0: what's kind of cool is that it links in with some of the things we've talked about recently around identity and mission in kind of a very different way. But anyway, I know you've got some thoughts.
1: It's so this is just another excellent, excellent guest that Sophia Press has brought to us. And I would suggest take out your notepads, listen carefully, because what you're about to hear would cost you at least $45,000 a year at most universities. And depending on the university, I won't opine, they might not get it right. And you're still going to pay $45,000. This is, in my opinion, our guest just thinks so clearly and articulates so clearly. It made me want to start a campaign for classical education.
0: Yeah.
1: Because this, I don't know, I'll stop rambling and get our guest on here. But, this conversation that we're going to have today, I would suggest just lays out the building blocks and a methodology of thinking and some core principles that fundamentally just blow up and clear away all of the nonsense that we find when folks emote or choose to emote versus reason. And so I'm not doing it justice, so I'll be quiet and introduce our guest. Our guest is Grayson Quay. Grayson is a consultant and author, a former news and opinion editor at the Daily Caller and the former weekend editor at The Week. He's a graduate of Grove City College and earned his MA from Georgetown University in 2019. His writing appeared in National Review, the Pittsburgh Post-Gazette, Newsweek, First Things, The Spectator World, The Federalist, Modern Age, The American Conservative, and many other outlets. Are you getting a sense that this gentleman is well-connected and knows what he's talking about? So he is, why we're talking to Grayson today, is that he's the author of The Transhumanist Temptation, put out by Sophia Press. Grayson lives in Alexandria, Virginia, with his spouse, Marissa, and their two-year-old daughter. Grayson, welcome to the family room.
2: Thank you for having me.
0: We're glad you are here, and we're going to welcome you into our first thing that we do together, which is pray. So we're going to start with prayer real quick. In the name of the Father, and the Son, and the Holy Spirit, amen. Heavenly Father, we praise you as the author and creator of all that is true and wonderful and is beautiful. Lord, we thank you for Grayson. We thank you for the mind you have given him and for the way that he sees and seeks truth and seeks to share your truth with others as well, and that he sees what's going on in this world and is able to cut through some of the confusion that happens when we don't understand who we are, whose we are, and what our purpose and our mission are in life. So, Lord, we just ask for that to be so clear for everybody and anybody listening today, that everybody will take a deep breath of relief and freedom to know who they are and to know what they were created to be and to do, and that some of the confusion that happens out in this world would be just burned away. We just ask you as once again, our good Abba Father, to be with each and every one of us. And it's in your precious Son's name. In the name of Jesus, we pray. Amen. In the name of the Father, and the Son, and the Holy Spirit. Amen.
1: Thank you, Maury. Grayson, will you just, kind of a tradition here, just take a minute and give our listeners a little peek into your personal faith walk, kind of like?
2: Yeah, sure. So I, you know, grew up, as a Missouri Synod Lutheran, you know, was always raised as a Christian, always went to church. One thing I really credit my parents with is that we went to church even on vacation. You know, really showed me that this is something that mattered and that it wasn't something we could just, you know, leave aside when we wanted to relax or take a break from it. And yeah, over the course of my life, I kind of made it more my own. I had, you know, a few periods where I questioned my faith and came out stronger on the other side, you know, during high school and then, you know, after college. Right after college, I got really interested in Catholicism due to, you know, a roommate I'd had in college and some other friends I encountered and things like that. So I initially went through, it was RCIA then in 2016 into 2017, and didn't end up converting at that time. My wife and I have been attending Anglican churches since we got married in 2019 and are hoping to start OCIA together this year, actually.
0: Oh, awesome. Wonderful.
1: Cool.
0: Welcome.
1: Excellent.
0: Welcome.
1: Well, on the path.
0: Yes, that's beautiful.
1: Thank you for that.
0: So we, as we mentioned in our intro, we're going to be talking about your new book,

0: The Transhumanist Temptation, How Technology and Ideology Are Reshaping Humanity, and How to Resist. So I guess the first question is, why did you write this book, and why do you think it's relevant for our listeners in all walks of life? Because obviously there's something you think we should kind of practically do about this, especially when you're telling us that there are ways to resist what's happening.
1: Yeah, well, on one hand, how did you come to write this book and how is it relevant are almost, I can answer those with the same response, which is I didn't realize how pervasive transhumanism was and how many things were attributable to it. I've been freelance writing since 2016, and I never really established a clear beat, like a specific topic that I write about. I was always a little bit all over the place. And then I decided I wanted to write a book, and I was trying to brainstorm some topics, and I thought, well, okay, I've got all these different interests. I'm really interested in biotechnology and issues around, abortion and surrogacy and all these things, and I'm really interested in sort of the virtual side of technology and what that does to our sense of ourselves as embodied beings and what's going on with AI and how that questions the role of humanity and what makes us unique. I was really interested in kind of political and economic movements that were sort of questioning this anything goes approach to liberalism and capitalism that just wants to increase freedom and increase consumption, and looking more like, well, can we structure society and the economy around some idea of human flourishing that's rooted in something? And then I was really interested in kind of the re-enchantment side of the conversation about religion. Some of the things that, Bishop Barron's talked about and that he talked about with a lot of Eastern Orthodox interlocutors like Jonathan Pageau. And, especially sort of the spiritual warfare conversations that stem out of that. And as I thought through this, I realized, that there's a transhumanist, there's a common point in all of these, which is transhumanism, that all of them involve this desire by humanity to deny the idea that there's a human nature, that there's a natural law, that we've been created by God as beings for whom a particular kind of flourishing is proper and who should pursue that flourishing, and instead to assert, no, the individual will is all that matters, and, the assertion of that will with technological aid in order to choose our own standard of flourishing and make ourselves into the kind of being that we want to be. And so I thought, well, if it took me this long writing about all these topics separately, if it took me this long to connect the dots, and considering how helpful it was to me when I finally did connect the dots, to really see what I think is going on in our society today, I want to help try and connect those dots for other people. And that's why I wrote this book.
0: Brilliant. That's awesome.
2: Excellent.
0: Thank you.
2: Thank you. And transhumanism, we're going to talk about that consistently, but in our notes we wrote there's nothing new. We quoted Ecclesiastes, right? There's nothing new under the sun. What is transhumanism and its origin? This isn't something that just popped up as part of COVID, right?
1: Yeah, so transhumanism, right, I think a mistake a lot of people make is to view it as this weird fringe kind of sci-fi Silicon Valley thing that crazy people are doing. Mm-hmm. And if you look into it and you read some of the people who call themselves transhumanists, they tend to be a little bit kooky. But what I think they're doing is just kind of radicalizing the already dominant opinion. They're just taking stuff that most people already believe and taking it one step further, or taking it to its logical conclusion. The term transhumanism was coined in its modern sense by Julian Huxley in 1957. Mm-hmm. He's actually the brother of Aldous Huxley.
2: Mm-hmm.
1: And his definition, sort of in a nutshell, is that because of the scientific understanding humanity has gained, and because of the Darwinian understanding that we had adopted by the 20th century, humanity was now, he said, the managing director of human evolution.
0: Mm.
1: Without even applying for the job necessarily, it had just been thrust upon us because, A, we now have the technological means to guide human evolution where we want it to go, and, B, the Darwinian framework means that there is no fixed human nature, that it's always been in flux, even if it's changing more slowly than we can see. So there is no ought attached to the is of the kind of beings that we are. We can't actually derive any duties or moral principles from the kinds of beings that we are. That's just an accident of blind evolutionary forces, and it exerts no claim upon us to behave in accordance with what these blind forces have made us into. This is something G.K. Chesterton actually warned about very, very early. Mm-hmm. You know, long before anything we would think about as transhumanism was even on the horizon, you know, no one then was thinking in terms of, well, except Aldous Huxley, interestingly.
3: Right.
1: he had a much richer understanding, actually, of transhumanism than his brother who coined the term. Julian Huxley kind of tapped out with eugenics. That was about as creative as he got with the transhumanist thing. Aldous really saw how far you could take it with, you know, these artificial baby factories where children are grown in glass vials and there's no more natural reproduction, where if you did see a pregnant woman on the street, you recoil from her in horror and think she was doing something sick and strange, mm-hmm. And dangerous. You know, this is what, you know, is meant by, you know, what I mean, but when I'm describing like the danger of a transhumanist society, where you reach a point where in order to participate equally in society, you have to have access to these technologies that actually do violence to your human nature, in certain ways and that make you into some kind of being other than what you are by nature. And in some ways we're already there. I include a quote in the book from Ruth Bader Ginsburg where she basically says in order to participate fully in society, women have to have access to contraception and abortion.
0: Mm-hmm.
1: Otherwise, they're in a very real sense, like subhuman in the society we find ourselves in. And, you know, what do those two things have in common? They subvert the historical purpose of medicine. You know, the purpose of medicine is we start with an idea of human flourishing. We know what a healthy, flourishing human body looks like. The doctor's job is to restore you to that flourishing that's proper to you as a human. You know, we know what an arm does, and we know what a healthy arm looks like. If my arm is broken, they can set it. You know, if we didn't know what a healthy one looked like, they wouldn't know what to do.
2: Right.
0: Right. And what you use it for, right?
1: You know, contraceptive abortion says, like, here's a healthy monthly cycle, or here's a healthy pregnancy that's gestating, and we're going to disrupt that or interrupt that. Not in accordance with your nature or in accordance with health, but with your will and your desires. So something as mundane as that is transhumanism. It doesn't need to be, you know, I'm going to upload my consciousness to the cloud and live forever as a virtual reality god. It can be something as simple and as widespread as that. That's why I say transhumanism is already here. It's coming, but it's also already here.
0: Mm, yeah. You know, and that leads really well into, John, were you going to say something?
2: No, I was going to.
0: Yeah. It leads really well into what you did in your book. You gave five aspects of our daily lives that are affected by transhumanism. You already kind of started to allude to those. Could you just share just a real brief sentence to make that clear for people, how it does relate to their lives? So our bodies, our reality, our politics, our work, and our God or our faith.
1: Yeah. So those are my five sections. Bodies goes through contraception, abortion, IVF, surrogacy, artificial wombs, and then kind of body augmentation and transgenderism, which is sort of an early stage of transhumanism for many of these people. These all share in common one principle, which is the rejection of the idea of the human as the union of body and soul.
0: Mm-hmm.
1: And instead you have the deification of the will.
0: Yeah.
1: Which is then permitted to, you know, run roughshod over biology in accordance with its desires.
0: Mm-hmm.
1: The second one is reality, external reality. So that deals with virtual reality, augmented reality, which is kind of devices that allow that place a virtual overlay over what you're actually perceiving with your senses.
0: Yeah.
1: That technology is still in the early stages, but it has huge potential and I think will become more and more widespread as time goes on. And that's a really key example of a technology that would make it very difficult for unaugmented humans to participate in society.
0: Mm-hmm.
1: An example I give, just a really simple one, is like signage. It would be much easier and much cheaper, instead of, you know, repainting signs or ordering new signs, if you could just have a blank sign and update a text box somewhere on your computer. And then whatever text you type there would show up on that sign for everyone who looked at it, who had the augmented reality glasses or, you know, potentially eventually implants.
0: Wow.
1: Within your own skull. But if you didn't have that device, or if you didn't have that implant, you would be walking around in a world. Think about this. This is like an episode of The Twilight Zone, right? This is a very surrealist image, but imagine walking around a city and there's signs everywhere and they're all blank.
0: Mm.
1: you can't see what's on any of them. You are shut out from that aspect of society because you have refused to augment yourself and, you know, use technology to alter your senses in a way that's, you know, extraneous to human nature. You know, this is very different from using glasses to correct deficient eyesight, right? We know what a healthy eye does. We know what good eyesight is, and we can use technology to restore that, whether it's glasses, contact lenses, or laser eye surgery. This is completely different because it's assigning a new functionality to the human body that it doesn't have by nature.
0: Mm.
1: So that's an interesting one. I talk about AI in that section as well because, you know, it's hard to say how close we are to having some kind of like artificial general intelligence or a super intelligence, this kind of godlike construct that just is so far beyond us that it you know, kills us all like a boy squashing a fly. You know, a lot of the real scary pronouncements you find are just kind of PR for the AI companies that want to make themselves sound impressive and attract more investors. So I don't know why you'd want to invest if it's going to kill us all, but that's, you know, beside the point. So my concern with AI, and this is already happening, you don't even need to, you know, make predictions about the future of AI, is the way in which it threatens to replace us in the roles that we think are essentially human, as friends, teachers, mentors, even significant others like romantic partners. It really makes people feel superfluous in these ways when it steps in and replaces you. And it sets us up for a society also in which people spend a lot of their time interacting with humans and then going over here and interacting with AI constructs. Maybe you don't even know you're doing that. You know, maybe you get a phone call and it says, "Hi, this is Janet. I want to make a dentist appointment." You know, you're a receptionist or something. And it's not Janet. It's Janet's AI assistant. And she just said, "I'm busy. You know, use my voice, make a phone call, make an appointment for me." And I think the more people do that, the more it implicitly sends this message that there's nothing really special about humanity, that there's no real difference between human and machine intelligence. And as that happens, we really lose the sense of what makes us special. Sorry, this is way more than a sentence. I just got talking about this.
0: It's fascinating.
1: The politics section focuses on kind of this late stage liberalism we're in, which is kind of the idea of, well, the society as a whole, the state has to be neutral on questions of what the ultimate good is, right? And in fact, by being neutral on these questions and just telling everyone to leave each other alone and pursue, you know, different aspects, there are different conceptions of the good, you know, we can kind of maximize everyone's freedom and everyone's prosperity. And I think that's really led us to some dangerous places. You know, once you have, when you take that mindset and you couple it with the technology to transhumanize yourself in all these ways, there's no way to avoid using it, and there's no way to avoid it being adopted at scale, which then creates these pressures that I was talking about on everyone else to adopt it, or else makes them into second-class citizens, basically. So that's one thing I talk about, and then I look at sort of different post-liberal movements and possibilities for resisting there. I try to be realistic. I don't necessarily think we're going to get ourselves out of this trap we've fallen into politically anytime soon, but I think there are some glimmers of hope, and there's some ways that we could push back to just try to say no. Like the state can say this is what this lifestyle is better than that lifestyle, and we're going to put our thumb on the scale for the better one. You know, it is better to get married and have children and raise them to be good and virtuous people than it is to sit alone on your couch eating DoorDash and watching porn all day. You know?
0: Yeah.
1: And then the economic side is sort of a similar point that I make, which is just that if the point of our economy is just to maximize everyone's consumption and maximize everyone's choice, then it's going to lead to the same thing, where these transhumanist technologies just become new consumer products. And consumerism really fuels this anxiety in us to define ourselves by what we consume and to seek authenticity through what we consume. And when that consumption includes the option to give yourself, you know, new genitals, a new genetic code, new eyes, a whole new body, a whole new personality, you know, people will feel the pressures through marketing and through peer pressure and other things to adopt these technologies. And it's going to take an enormous amount of willpower to resist these things. And, you know, there are people who will push back on me and say, like, oh, well, you just have to have the willpower to resist those things. And I know plenty of people who do. I know people who don't have smartphones, and I'm very impressed by those people. I have a smartphone, and I spend too much time on it. And I, you know how much, you can tell how much thought I've given to these questions.
2: Right.
1: You know, this device that really discarnates me in this way and kind of takes me out of the place I am and the people I'm with and into this place where I'm everywhere and nowhere at the same time. You know, I do think these devices are dangerous, especially to children, which is why they should be, you know, restricted and banned for children. That's one example of how the state can kind of promote this human flourishing. But I really want to protect normal people against these transhumanizing technologies and against the cultural forces that are promoting their adoption. I don't want everyone to have to go out and get a PhD in media ecology and you know read their Marshall McLuhan and read read all these sources. I want people to be protected by our culture and by the kind of society that we build, such that they don't have to give it that much thought or give it that much effort to protect themselves from these things. You know, an ordinary family should not have to fight against the smartest people in the world working at the biggest Silicon Valley companies in the world in order to keep their children from having their dopamine systems strip-mined for profit in ways that make them depressed and suicidal and miserable.
0: Mm-hmm.
1: That's asymmetrical warfare. That's not a fair fight. And I don't think it's fair to put that on parents. You know, I know there's kind of a libertarian argument that says, oh, well, let the parents decide how technology is going to be used. And to that, I would say no. Like these aren't equally valid choices. There should be policy that favors one over the other. And then on the religion side, that's sort of the most eclectic section of the book, where I talk about. On one hand, I look at how Christianity arriving in the Roman Empire bestowed on people this sense of human dignity that didn't exist before.
0: Mm-hmm.
1: You know, before it was maybe Julius Caesar could be placed among the stars and reign with the gods after he died, but certainly not you.
0: Yeah.
2: Right.
1: And what Christianity offered, what you know, Paul's preaching and the preaching of the other apostles offered people was, you know, the lowliest woman or slave or barbarian could hope to be a partaker of the divine nature, could hope to be a son of God equal to the angels in the resurrection. And I think that as we've moved away from Christianity, that sense of human dignity has stuck around. It's proven to be ineradicable, and we're seeking now to vindicate that sense of our dignity through technological means apart from God.
0: Mm.
1: And that's, I think, one of the sources of transhumanism. So in a strange way, you could almost argue that Christianity invented transhumanism, but without Christianity, it might not have ever come about. And interestingly also that Christianity is a transhumanist, religion in a sense. You know, we believe in theosis, in deification. In fact, it was Dante, I kind of kept this in my back pocket. It wasn't Julian Huxley who coined the term. It was Dante in Italian. Huxley coined it in English. But it was Dante in Italian in the Paradiso who coined the term as he's being taken up into heaven with Beatrice and going to behold God. He says, transhumanar significar per verba. I could not put into words how it felt to be transhumanized, basically.
0: Mm-hmm.
1: So what you're really forced to choose between here is two competing types of transhumanism.
0: That's what I was thinking.
1: God
0: right?
1: offers
0: yeah.
1: us.
0: Yeah.
1: And the one that the serpent offers us in the garden. You know, and the one that God offers us, the twist here is that you achieve that through your humanity, you know, because of Christ's incarnation, our human nature that we share with him is the vehicle of our redemption, of our salvation, of our eventual glorification. So it's actually by living and suffering as a human with all the limitations and all the suffering that entails that we achieve that true transhumanism that was promised to us and that the serpent promised a false version of in the garden. And then there's all kinds of other fun stuff in the religion section about psychedelics and UFOs and Satanism and, you know, discarnate digital worship and you know, all just, kinds of stuff that you have to read the book.
0: Just a few sprinkles on top, just, huh, Grayson?
2: Yeah, just yeah. a little bit yeah, to yeah. get everybody revved up to, okay, I got to check this out. Look, we've got just over a minute, maybe about a minute left, so we won't have time to get into this. When we come back from our break, Grayson, I think a really good thing to do to help us sort out the transhumanism that Christianity offers, to kind of stay with your line of thought, and the transhumanism that the Father of Lies offers, is to understand the principle of natural law. Mm-hmm. When we talk about natural law, folks kind of automatically say, well, if it occurs in nature, it's natural law, therefore it's okay. That's not really what it is. Maybe when we come back, you can take us through the fundamentals of natural law, what it means to have a telos, or the concept of an ultimate, you know, purpose or essence. And that, I think, lays a really good and broad foundation for us to move through the balance of this conversation. So that's it. I think that's it. Mari, what do we
0: got? Yeah. So I just want to comment real quickly on a few things as you were talking too. I was laughing when you were talking about how consumerism defines ourselves on that part about the part of your book. And I was like, those are the influencers, right? Those are the influencers of today who are, you know, preaching to our kids at a very young age and already making them sense what they need and how they need it, but just that sense of human dignity. But I think you hit on it, Grayson, when you said that sense of human dignity, but how do you define it? How do you define human dignity, and what makes humans, what makes that human dignity? So we're going to talk more about that when we come back after this break with Grayson Quay, who's the author of The Transhumanist Temptation. Stay tuned.
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0: This is Mari. I'm here with John and Craig, and we really appreciate you listening and sharing what you're learning here from the Family Room. We are glad that you're enjoying the guests that we have, and if you are enjoying it, please let us know. 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
7: Emotional consequences from a chemical RU486 abortion are often more severe than a surgical abortion. The abortion industry advertises that chemical abortions are easier and cheaper for women. The facts are, the woman becomes the abortionist by taking an abortion pill at home. She will typically have severe contractions and bleeding and expel the baby, usually in her bathroom. In a surgical abortion, she doesn't see the baby, but in the case of a chemical abortion, she sees the baby and must decide how to dispose of the completely formed child. The woman can be emotionally traumatized, her bathroom becoming a place of recurring flashbacks. 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
0: Welcome back into the Family Room. We are speaking with Grayson Quay, the author of The Transhumanist Temptation, How Technology and Ideology Are Reshaping Humanity and How to Resist. And it's published by Sophia Press, our great partners here at The Quest. We enjoy the fact that they send us amazing authors like Grayson. So Grayson, all of our regular listeners know that we always ask our guests their favorite family room memories. So I know that obviously growing up, maybe you've got one, or maybe you have one with you and Marissa and your two-year-old. So what's a favorite family room memory you could share with us?
1: Yeah, I was trying to think how old our daughter must have been about 13 months old. She could just, she just learned to walk, and it was, you know, it's one night last summer, and we'd put her to bed, and she and I were just watching TV or something, and we heard her kind of fussing in her bedroom. So we went in there and thought, you know, she doesn't seem tired. Like, oh, let's let her stay up with us for a little while. She can just bop around the living room. So we went back out, and she and I just kind of kept watching TV, and our daughter just, for some reason put her arms up over her head and started making this little like hissing sound, just going and running around the room and kind of just picking things up and putting them down. And she did that. Yeah. She just had the zoomies real bad. And she just did this for about 20 minutes and then started kind of running down a little bit like a wind up toy. And then we took her and put her back in bed and she went right to sleep. But we just, my wife and I will still, you know, put our arms up and make that sound at each other to make each other laugh.
0: So that's great.
2: That's funny. That's good. Cool.
0: That's funny. And hopefully you've written that down, because later on you're going to go when they're 22 and you go, oh, shoot, what was that cute thing that they did back then? Yeah, that's great. That's great.
2: My parents, when she's about 16, you're going to want to start thinking of cute things she did. It's just my opinion, experience-based opinion.
0: Yes, I get that. You know, actually, my parents tried that with me, Grayson, and they ended up going to bed, and I was still awake at 1 in the morning. So I'm glad it worked out for you that she wound down.
1: You outlasted them.
0: Yes.
2: So, thanks for sharing that, Grayson. It's really good to have, the sense of all the things we're talking about, and then still that gentle, just human touch, to the whole thing. We spoke before the break about maybe taking a minute to talk about the concept of natural law. A telos or teleology sounds complicated. Actually, it's very, very fundamental. Could you just take a minute, maybe lay that foundation for us?
1: Yeah, so this is what I devote most of the introduction of the book to, because I think making any kind of case against transhumanism really depends on getting this question of natural law right. So I start actually with the Old Testament, with this word chokmah, right? Maybe I didn't do enough of the like glottal thing. I'm not good at that. But
2: the Hebrew,
1: it's the word that's used for wisdom in Proverbs, yes. But interestingly in the book of Exodus, it's also used for skill. It's used to describe the workmen who helped build the tabernacle, you know. The implication there, the fact that those are the same word, right, because, you know, it's not the case that, you know, every word equals another word in another language.
2: Right.
1: Like, they think in terms of different concepts that are shaped by those words. So the fact that that one word means both of those things suggests, okay, in the same way that there is an art or a craft to dressing stones or embroidering, there is an art or a craft to just living, to being human, and that's what wisdom is.
0: Mm.
1: You know, you know what material you're working on. You wouldn't treat granite like sandstone. You wouldn't treat either of those like marble. In the same way, wisdom is knowing what kind of creature God has made you to be as a human and living in accordance with that. You know, God's commands, at least the commands of the natural law, are not extraneous to our nature. If they were, it would be some kind of like cruel joke, to be asked to act in this way. It's the ways we're commanded to act, the moral commands we're given, are actually the ways in which one would flourish as the kind of being one is made to be. In the same way that there would be a proper way to dress marble. And if you decided, no, I want to have my freedom and do it how, and dress the stone how I want, you will destroy it and ruin it, and it won't be any good for anyone.
0: Yeah.
1: And then I kind of transition and show, you know, this is an idea that, you know, is not just a scriptural one. I look at Plato and Aristotle, where they'll say, you know, Plato says, you know, I know what a good pruning hook is, right, that I use to prune the branches of a tree. It's one that cuts well and that I can pick up, and all these other things that make it a good specimen of what it is. And he says, but what's a good man? You know, and he says virtue is the excellence of the soul, right? Virtue is living well as the kind of being that you are, in the same sense that, you know, a good pruning hook is one that prunes well. Aristotle makes a similar point. He says, you know, there's a cobbler makes good shoes. What does a good man do? Let's find out together. And then Thomas Aquinas picks up on all of this And he says, this is kind of like the condensed version of what he says, but that the natural law is reason's participation in the divine law, or in the eternal law, rather. So natural law is the thing, is the name for the things that we can discover through our own reason, starting with, you know, the kind of beings we are as humans. And that, you know, what he'll say is that that's not going to contradict revelation. Revelation might teach us things that we can't know by unaided reason, but it's not going to contradict the things we can know by reason. And Paul backs this up when he says that the Gentiles, when they live in accordance with the natural law, are the law unto themselves. You know, they haven't received the Torah. You know, God didn't tell them do not murder from Sinai, but you can deduce by reason that it is immoral to murder, starting with, you know, fundamental truths about humanity and what the essential human goods are. So this is what's meant by natural law. And people get tripped up on the word nature, so I want to spend a second on that.
0: This is a
1: common mistake that you hear just about everywhere, and it's it's infuriating, actually, just how ignorant most people are about this. It came up a lot during the debates surrounding the Obergefell decision, for example, where you know, there would be an attempt to invoke some understanding of natural law as an argument against legalizing same-sex marriage. And the other side would say, oh, what do you mean it's not natural? You know, we've observed homosexual activity in animals.
2: Right.
1: So that's nature. Animals are part of nature, and if they do it, it must be natural, right? That's not what natural means. Natural refers to a thing fulfilling its telos. This is the idea of teleology, right? The nature of something suggests what its telos is, what its proper end is, or what goal it is aimed at. You know, an acorn aims at becoming an oak tree. Its telos is the oak tree. You know, our telos is to reign with Christ forever, right? So you can kind of take a two-step view with humanity that, you know, you can look at the creatures we are and then and kind of deduce certain things about what it means to flourish as a human here on this earth. But ultimately, we point beyond ourselves, and Aristotle would understand this too. Ultimately, there's a degree of contemplation of realities and truths that are higher than us. And that's where revelation steps in. And that's where Paul tells us that, like, the human being you are is, you know, a kernel that will eventually grow into something. And I can't even describe what that thing is. It's repulsive. But anyway, so if an acorn's telos is to become an oak tree, then it is natural for it to become a tree. Anything that helps it fulfill that telos is natural, and anything that hinders it is unnatural. And that's the opposite of what people would mean today. People would say today, oh, if a human comes and does anything to that plant while it's growing, that's unnatural. Because by natural, they just mean what happens, apart from external interference.
2: Right. Mm-hmm.
1: Whereas if you plant this acorn in poor soil, and the tree grows up stunted and malformed, it hasn't achieved its telos. That's unnatural. If I come in and I put fertilizer around it and it grows up to be a healthy oak tree, that actually is natural. I'm helping it achieve it. I'm helping it fulfill its nature. I'm helping it fulfill its telos in accordance with its nature, rather. So in the same way that, like, I knew going in there was no way to write this book that people wouldn't accuse me of just being anti-technology in some blanket sense, that people wouldn't accuse me of being a Luddite, which is fine. You know, I can take it. I'm not going to get upset. But it is a little annoying because people will say things like, oh, well, you're already a transhuman. We're already cyborgs because we wear glasses. And people have artificial pacemakers and get knee replacements. And my answer to that is no, that's just using technology to in a very natural way in the classical sense, mm-hmm. in the Aristotelian and Thomistic sense. It's using technology to restore people to that flourishing that we know is proper to them as humans. You know, the artificial knee, the artificial pacemaker, glasses, they all restore, you know, eyes, heart, knee, whatever, to the function that it's supposed to have. They replicate the form and function of what they replace or of what they augment. You know, if I lose a hand, I could get a prosthesis. That doesn't actually make me a transhuman. If I get a laser gun, it does.
0: Mm-hmm.
1: Because that's not trying to replicate the hand I've lost. So I'm all for technology insofar as it helps us achieve that flourishing that's proper to us as human beings. Eudaimonia is the term for that flourishing that Aristotle uses. So this is natural law. What transhumanism says is, you know, I'm an oak acorn. I'd rather be a blueberry bush.
0: Brilliant. That's a perfect way to explain it. Yeah.
2: Everything. Just watch the 6 o'clock news, right? And apply this conversation and all of it becomes abundantly clear.
0: You know, and as you were talking, what I was also thinking about is, if you don't understand that, okay, the reason we actually do sometimes need to do something like put glasses and all that is because we live in a fallen world, right? So the things that we've had to do is because of what's happened. If you really did understand scripture, if you did understand God's order, if you did understand God's purpose and all the rest of it, then all this would make sense. But we've lost so much of our understanding. We've lost that wisdom. You know, in Proverbs, it tells us the fear of the Lord is the beginning of wisdom. You use the word wisdom a little bit earlier, right? I can't say it in Hebrew either. It's okay. So how has the loss of the supernatural, the loss of, you know, just that, that understanding, that belief of God spurred us to attempt to kind of become cyborgs, to reinvent ourselves in these weird ways, that aren't just helping us fulfill our ultimate, you know, our ultimate telos?
1: Well, what I say is I wish I could be a tech optimist. I actually get really excited about certain aspects of technology. There was just a headline recently where there was an unborn child who was cured through a gene therapy in utero of a genetic disorder. And I think that's a wonderful thing. Mm-hmm. You know, the Catholic Church in its bioethical documents has said the same thing, that if you can intervene in that way through gene therapy to save a child from living with some genetic disorder, that's a great thing. You know, there, you could take an alternate extreme, you know, I guess this would be almost the other side of the transhumanist divide and say, oh, well, no, everyone's perfect just the way they are. You know, all of these disorders are socially constructed anyway. Who are you to define what a norm is? And it's like, no, we, if you understand human nature, you do understand what a healthy, flourishing human looks like. Mm-hmm. And we should use technology to restore people to that norm. So I'm very happy that child was able to be saved from having to live with that genetic disorder. What scares me is that, like you said, we don't really have the philosophical or theological resources to draw the line where it needs to be drawn.
0: Yeah.
1: You know, you can see pretty easily how this barrier will be kind of done to death by a thousand cuts, where it's like, oh, well, what counts as a disorder technically. Mm-hmm. You know, there's genetic disorders, obviously, that are pretty straightforward, Down syndrome, Tay-Sachs, you know, trisomy, things like that. But then there's something like ADHD, which doesn't have a genetic cause. It's just, you know, you're sort of toward the tail end of the bell curve for hyperactivity. You know, can we fix that? I mean, I would say no. You're falling within a normal distribution of something. You're genetically normal. But it is a disorder according to the medical establishment in this country, which has a lot of clout in deciding how these things are interpreted, obviously. So if you can do that, now it's a slippery slope, right? Can you fix, you know, I'm doing air quotes, can you fix anything that falls too far to the left on the bell curve? Right. You know, it's socially disadvantageous to be dumb, to be short, to be hairy, to be smelly. To go bald in your 20s, I'm bald. Your viewers can see that. That was a self-deprecating joke. you know, but can we fix all of those things now? And if so, how bad does it have to be? Do you have to be, you know, below the 10th percentile? Do you have to be below the 50th percentile? Do you have to just be below the 90th percentile, maybe? And what happens when people start augmenting themselves and shifting the curve in the other direction, and suddenly there's this race to keep up with these you know, genetically augmented superhumans that are advancing by leaps and bounds on the other side? So again, if we had a clear understanding of natural law, we could safely use these technologies, but we don't. Another example would be artificial wombs. You know, if a woman's facing a life-threatening pregnancy, you know, the church will say there may be times where you need to induce labor, even if the baby's pre-viable. And in that case, it's not considered an abortion. You're still treating mother and child both as patients. There's just unfortunately no chance of saving the baby. If we had some kind of artificial womb technology, that baby could be transferred there and continue to gestate to the point of viability, and everyone could live in that situation. You know, unfortunately, if artificial wombs became a viable technology tomorrow, we know what would happen.
0: Mm-hmm. Yeah. Yep.
1: You know, perhaps they'd be kind of marketed for the good purpose early on in order to, you know, get people to adopt them and get comfortable with them. But very soon you just end up in a society where rich women are just at brunch pounding mimosas and FaceTiming their baby in the gestation warehouse pod.
0: Yep. Yep.
2: Oh, I can't unsee that.
0: I was just going to say.
1: so much to say. I wish I could be a techno optimist. It's very hard, when you know what's going to happen, when these technologies are let loose, when we can't draw these lines.
2: I think that takes us to another question, or we want to get your comment, on, and that is, I think you, in the beginning, Grayson, you said something about, you know, certain things in transhumanism were kind of portrayed as just kooky stuff, right? But I feel you warn that taking or considering transhumanism as fringe or kooky stuff is very, very dangerous. And I don't know, we may end up actually rehashing, and so maybe we don't need to go there. But listening to all those things that you articulated, it's bizarre. It's so warped, but it's anything but kooky, or like you can't just, oh, that'll never happen, right? Because I don't know. You know, one day people will have phones that have no wires. that'll never happen. Yeah. Right. So I don't know. Is there anything I'm missing? I mean, if you said, hey, there's a reason I want people not to put this out as a fringe and kooky beyond what you've already shared. Are there more thoughts on that, or should we move on?
1: No, I think it's important to read some of these people, because you start to see how mainstream they are. You know, on one hand, you have their predictions about the future. You know, there's one guy that I looked into with life extension stuff who said that if you can live to 2035, I think, you'll probably live 1,000 years.
0: Oh, wow.
1: You know, crazy. There was a guy who called himself FM 2030. It was like a cool robot name that he gave himself because he thought he would live, you know, celebrate his 100th birthday in 2030, and he didn't want to have a name that was tied to any history or culture, because he sort of despised the idea that, you know, his name and his genetic code, and his, you know, even his skin color, his complexion, or his hair texture, or anything, he viewed them as kind of personal insults to his freedom. You know, that history was somehow impinging on him, and that he was just this free-floating autonomous will that ought to be able to liberate itself from all of that. Another thing I'll say is that this ideal, this transhumanist ideal, and this very like late liberal ideal too, of the totally free autonomous individual that's free of any duties to that are unchosen, is something that is a false anthropology for any human being, but that is a little closer to the actual reality of men than to women. And this is why women bear more of the burden of transhumanism, I think. You know, in terms of the reproductive technologies, and also in terms of the transgender social contagion. You see that falling more heavily upon women because they feel all this pressure. They feel all these cultural pressures that are kind of militating against their embodied biological being. And now suddenly they're offered an escape hatch from that. You know, it used to be if you were uncomfortable with some aspects of being a woman, it was something you kind of had to work through on your own. And most you know, teenage girls experience that discomfort and come out the other side. Now there's an escape hatch for you. You know, now there's people saying if you don't want to be a woman, you don't have to, which is a very dangerous thing that's really destroying a lot of young girls. In this country.
0: You know, as we're talking, two things are hitting me. One is the lack of wisdom. So how important wisdom is, because John, you know, your point about, you know, Grayson, you said it is a mistake to just dismiss this as fringe or kooky because these people lack wisdom. So because they lack wisdom, they cannot see clearly, and they cannot see clearly what is right, what is wrong, where are they going too far, where are they really going too far. And the other thing is that there is an evil one. There is an evil one, and he is prowling about the world seeking to ruin souls, to kill and destroy each and every one of us. And so, like, for example, the whole transgender issue, we've had several shows on that. And there is an evil one who is trying to destroy people, their understanding of who they are, their identity, whose they are, what their purpose is. And then also, so many of those young girls, so it used to be that it usually, what was 10-15% of transgender were girls. Now it's more like 85-90% of transgender are girls who are transitioning. But a lot of that is also because of the pornography and all the rest of it, because a lot of those girls have been sexually assaulted. So that's part of what's going on too. But the point I was going to make is that I'm thinking back 40 years ago. 40 years ago, I was in college and I wrote a paper in my philosophy class, where we were studying some of the people you talk about amniocentesis. And to your point, Grayson, amniocentesis was there for great purposes. It was going to be able to help prepare people if their child had something going on, they could do it. But I wrote about how someday amniocentesis was going to be used for eugenics. Guess what? It is.
1: In the genetic, one thing I write about in the book is in the genetic tests for Down syndrome, they actually return a false positive about half a percent of the time.
0: Yeah.
1: And almost all the children that the test reads positive for are aborted.
0: Yeah. And in Iceland, they're all aborted.
1: Modern day eugenics. There's like one baby born a year maybe in Iceland. And as those babies vanish from society, there's less and less support for the people that do choose life. This is another example of how transhumanism kind of has this cumulative effect that slowly squeezes out people who refuse to engage in it.
0: Yes, exactly.
1: Yeah, you mentioned the evil one, so I think I'll close with some of that, because I think there really is a spiritual warfare element to this that I talk about
0: definitely
1: in the book. And it's especially timely. There was that tragic shooting at the Catholic school in Minneapolis just yesterday when we're recording this. And the shooter, who was a male-to-female transgender, kept notebooks in which he appears to kind of carry on a dialogue in the margins with a demonic being, and has this drawing of himself looking in the mirror and seeing a demon looking back at him.
0: Mm-hmm.
1: It's really chilling stuff. And there's a transgender writer I quote in the book named Andrea Long Chu, who's also male-to-female transgender, who actually has this very bold statement that I think is really reveals the infernal nature of transhumanism, you know, of which transgenderism is just one aspect, which is, he wrote this essay called "My New Genitals Won't Make Me Happy," basically, and said, you know, this is one of the arguments against people getting these surgeries, is that it doesn't necessarily improve mental health outcomes. People often remain suicidal even after they've transitioned. Chu actually admits that he became suicidal for the first time as he, you know, progressed along his transition, that he wasn't before.
0: Wow.
1: But he says that doesn't matter because I want it. And there's the fact that it's not good for me, or that it won't make me happy, is not a good reason to tell me I can't have it, because, and this is the most chilling line, happiness and desire are independent agents, is what Chu says. And if you have any kind of understanding of natural law, any kind of theologically informed understanding of that, you would know that when your ultimate happiness and your desire are pointing in exactly opposite directions, there's a name for that in Christianity, and the name for that is hell.
0: Yes.
1: You know, ultimately, happiness can only be found in God. When your desire points in the exact opposite direction of God, that's what hell is. And you're allowed to choose that for yourself forever.
0: Great mic drop moment there to end this, Grayson. Folks, go out and buy Grayson's book. It just came out this summer. The Transhumanist Temptation by Sophia Press. We recommend it. It will make you think and hopefully make you take action as well. Grayson, would you bless us by closing in a short prayer?
1: Of course. In the name of Father, Son, and Holy Spirit.
0: Amen.
1: Dear Lord, I thank you for this opportunity to talk with John and Murray. I thank you for the time that I was able to have to write this book, and for the opportunities I've been given to talk about it. I pray that you would use what I've written and what I've said to draw people closer to you, and to win them off against spiritual forces of evil that would seek to separate them from you. And it's in Christ's name that I pray. Amen.
0: Amen.
2: Amen. Son of the Holy Spirit. Amen.
0: Grayson, thank you so very much.
1: Thank you. Thank you for having me.
0: And listeners, thank you for being here in the Family Room. Join us again here next week in the Family Room, where we offer hope, encouragement, truth, and wisdom for families.
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17: Hello, my name is Father Mike Schutz, and I'm the Vocations Director for the Diocese of Raleigh. I'd like to pray with you today for our seminarians and for an increase in vocations to the priesthood for the diocese from the men of our diocese. 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In the name of the Father, and of the Son, and of the Holy Spirit. Amen. 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Grant us also an increase in vocations to the religious life. May more of your people respond to your call in a spirit of joyful generosity. 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We ask this through Christ our Lord. Amen. Mary, Mother of the Church, pray for us. In the name of the Father, and of the Son, and of the Holy Spirit.
18: Here's your weather update from Catholic 540 AM. The current temperature is 72 degrees, and it's cloudy. Humidity 87%. The wind is calm. The forecast for this evening, cloudy with light wind, with a slight chance of rain. Temps about 72. Overnight, lots of clouds with a slight chance of rain. Temperature 68. And then tomorrow, a few clouds with scattered showers. The temp about 84. Monday, plenty of clouds. Temperature 88 degrees. That's the weather from Catholic 540 AM, Divine Mercy Radio.
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4: Welcome to Vatican Insider on a special weekend. Special for me, because I'm spending it in Casa Gandolfo. I intend to be at the Angelus on Sunday with Pope Leo, who will be spending his last full day of vacation in the Apostolic Palace. For the past several weeks in the interview segment, I've been offering specials on the history of the Apostolic Palace in Castel Gandolfo, as well as the very celebrated Vatican Observatory, although the observatory

Sunday, July 19th. Pope Leo's second full vacation weekend in Castel Gandolfo was marked by a concert Saturday evening in the courtyard of the Apostolic Palace, where he's been staying since July the 5th. There was also the Angelus with the faithful gathered in Liberty Square, and the Pope addressing them from the front entrance to the palace. Speaking after the concert, Leo said he was deeply moved. "In these moments of beauty, we have truly been able to experience something great, entering what God intended in creation, namely beauty. We live in a world where beauty is lacking. There are so many problems, wars, conflict, hatred, violence, unemployment, many other difficulties. So an occasion like this is truly a great gift." Sunday at the Angelus, after reflecting on the day's gospel and reciting the Marian prayer, Leo XIV said, "We continue to follow with concern the events unfolding in various countries, torn apart by war and violence. Let us not forget those who are suffering and dying because of these conflicts, and let us add our constant prayers to the generous efforts for peace." Monday, July 20th, Pope Leo XIV visited the historic Abbey of Monte Cassino and its monastic community, and he prayed at the tomb of St. Benedict, entrusting to him his plea for peace in those regions of the world marked by bloodshed and conflict. The abbey was almost completely destroyed during the Battle of Monte Cassino in February 1944, when Allied forces mistakenly believed it was occupied by German troops. Rebuilt after the Second World War with funding from the Italian government, it was rededicated by Pope Paul VI in 1964. Today, a small Benedictine community remains in the abbey, which welcomes pilgrims and visitors from around the world. Also Monday, the Vatican announced that the Pope Leo XIV Sustainability Medal, a new international honor created by Villanova University to recognize outstanding leadership in sustainability and integral human development, will debut at the October 2026 Villanova International Sustainability Conference in Rome and at Castel Gandolfo. This will be presented by the Holy Father himself. And by the way, Leo received his Bachelor of Science degree in mathematics from Villanova University in 1977. Tuesday, July 21st, the Vatican Publishing House released a new book by Pope Leo entitled Disarmed and Disarming, Peace is a Gift. The volume brings together Pope Leo's addresses and reflections on peace since his election on May 8th, 2025. The collection, which hits the bookshelves in Italian but will soon be available in English, opens with a previously unpublished text by the Pope. Wednesday, July 22nd. During a surprise morning excursion, Pope Leo XIV traveled by car from Castel Gandolfo to the Shrine of the Holy Trinity in Valle Pietra, before visiting the monasteries of St. Benedict and St. Scholastica in Subiaco on the trip back to Castel Gandolfo. The Shrine of the Holy Trinity is a place of pilgrimage, attracting thousands of faithful who climb the mountain trails on foot, bearing banners at Pentecost and for the Feast of St. Anne on July 26th. The inner cave houses ancient frescoes, including a Byzantine image depicting the Holy Trinity as three identical figures of Christ. At the foot of the steps leading out of the shrine is the Chapel of St. Anne, carved out of living rock. Leo spent time in prayer before the revered fresco and greeted the faithful and the religious community. Later in Subiaco, the Holy Father visited the Monastery of St. Benedict and the Monastery of St. Scholastica, Benedict's twin sister. During his visit to the complex, Leo stopped for silent meditation before the 13th century fresco of St. Francis and, in the sacred cave of St. Benedict, kissed the knee of the statue of the saint, keeping with tradition. He then recited the Our Father with those present. The monastery and its shrine of the sacred cave have been considered one of the most significant places of Benedictine spirituality for almost 1,000 years. Also Wednesday, the Vatican published a letter from Pope Leo to the Conference of Major Superiors of Men in the United States as it celebrates

0: 70th anniversary during the 2026 National Assembly in Phoenix, Arizona. The Pope encouraged them to continue offering a united, joyful, and authentic witness to Christ in the various communities and apostolates where they serve. Thursday, July 23rd. In a telegram marking Italian President Sergio Mattarella's 85th birthday, Pope Leo XIV expressed his gratitude for the constant attention devoted to the ecclesial and social life of Italy, and he entrusted President Mattarella to the protection of the country's patron saints, Francis of Assisi and Catherine of Siena. Pope Leo had visited the Quirinale Palace, the Italian president's official residence, on October 14, 2025, where he delivered an address. Well, those are the news highlights of the week, but now, stay tuned for my special on the Vatican Scavi. And by the way, a reminder to tune in Sunday, the World Day of Grandparents and the Elderly, for Pope Leo's Angelus address.
1: Hi, this is Mike Aquilino with a few words about St. Jerome. Praised as the greatest Bible scholar in the ancient world, St. Jerome translated the Bible not just once, but several times. Breaking new ground, he promoted consecrated life for women and involved these women in his work.
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0: Welcome to what is normally the interview segment of Vatican Insider, but today is a VI special I've prepared on the famous Scavi inside Vatican City. I had a once-in-a-lifetime experience in 2013, and will share that with you now because it is directly related to the special I've created for today. Sunday, November 24th, 2013, was the Feast of Christ the King, and the Papal Mass for the final day of the Year of Faith. That morning, the Vatican, in a momentous, historical, first-time-in-two-millennia occasion, offered the world a glimpse of relics, bone fragments, of St. Peter. Had nothing else happened that morning, just being in the presence of these relics would have been worth the hours spent in St. Peter's Square, under gray, threatening skies and very cold temperatures. We'd had a week of rain, so at least no rain was one of the big blessings of the morning. The relics were contained in a small bronze casket bearing the inscription in Latin, Ex ossibus quae in Archibasilica Vaticana hypogeo inventa beati Petri Apostoli esse putantur. That, of course, means remains found in the hypogeum of the Vatican Basilica and believed to be of the blessed Apostle Peter. Now, the reliquary was brought into St. Peter's Square in a simple procession, accompanied by flowers, candles, and song, about 9:45 a.m., 45 minutes before the start of Mass. It was placed on a pedestal at the front of the papal altar, the same pedestal used in canonization ceremonies to display relics of new saints. The reliquary, approximately 12 by 4 inches, was given as a gift to Pope Paul VI in 1971, and since that time has been kept in the private papal chapel in the Apostolic Palace. Initially, the reliquary was closed, but it was opened at the start of Mass. Only those at the altar, or a few cameramen well positioned in the square or atop the left-hand colonnade, could have seen inside the reliquary where, on an ivory-white cloth background, 8 bone fragments, about 2 to 3 centimeters each, were placed. Pope Francis incensed the relics along with the altar before Mass. After Mass, the reliquary, escorted by 2 Swiss guards and 2 Vatican gendarmes, was carried in procession back into the basilica and brought again to the Pope's private chapel. When you are just feet away from the bones, the remains of the first Pope, St. Peter, a man who lived, breathed, ate, fished, walked, and talked with Jesus 2,000 years ago. It's a mind-boggling moment. To come close to the actual burial place of St. Peter, you have to experience the Scavi. In fact, one of the most special visits you will make in the Eternal City, and possibly all of Italy, is to the Scavi in Vatican City. Scavi is the Italian word for excavation, and I'm referring to the pre-Constantine necropolis, the city of the dead, the burial area beneath St. Peter's Basilica, a necropolis that brings us to the tomb of the first pope, St. Peter. Now, I mentioned Constantine as he became the Western emperor in 312 and the sole Roman emperor in 324. Constantine was also the first emperor to adhere to Christianity. He issued an edict in February 313 that protected Christians in the empire, and he converted to Christianity on his deathbed in 337. Because of the extremely limited number of people allowed into the Scavi on a daily basis, reservations are given out on a first-come, first-served basis. I absolutely recommend you contact the Scavi office for tickets between 3 and 4 months prior to your arrival in Rome. Yes, 3 or 4 months before you arrive. Now get a paper and pen ready, because at the end of my presentation on the history of the Scavi and what you'll see, I'll let you know how to apply for tickets, what the limitations and regulations are, etc. For example, no photos are allowed. Now, much of what follows is information from a book on the Scavi by Pietro Zander of the Fabbrica di San Pietro, the Vatican office responsible for the Scavi tours. This 2009 volume is called The Necropolis Under St. Peter's Basilica in the Vatican. The Vatican necropolis, in fact, lies under Vatican City at depths varying between 5 and 12 meters, that is to say 16 to 40 feet, below St. Peter's Basilica. Known by their Italian name, Scavi, the Vatican's archaeological excavations under St. Peter's in the years 1940 to 49 revealed part of a necropolis dating to imperial times. The work was undertaken at the request of Pope Pius XI, who wished to be buried as close as possible to Peter the Apostle. It's also home to the celebrated Tomb of the Iuli, J-U-L-I-I, which has been dated to the 3rd or 4th century. This tomb has a vaulted ceiling bearing a mosaic depicting Helios, the sun god, with an aureole riding in his chariot within a framework of vine leaves. Other mosaics in this tomb depict Jonah and the whale, the good shepherd carrying a lamb, and fishermen. Many interpret this as a Christian tomb. This tomb was first discovered in 1574 A.D. when workmen accidentally broke through the ceiling while conducting some floor alterations in the basilica, the new basilica that we see today. The inside was briefly explored and documented before the opening was sealed over once more. The necropolis was not originally one of the underground catacombs of Rome, but an open-air cemetery with tombs and mausolea. That's one of the forms of the plural of mausoleum. The Vatican necropolis or Scavi is not to be confused with the Vatican grottos. That's an underground crypt area right beneath St. Peter's Basilica that is the final resting place of popes and royals. And the grottos also have a number of small but very beautiful chapels that are highly requested by prelates for daily mass. The grottos are located on the ground level of the old, that is to say the first, Constantinian Basilica. Now, the Vatican necropolis was originally a burial ground built on the southern slope of Vatican Hill, adjacent to the Circus of Caligula. In accordance with the Roman law, it was forbidden to bury the dead within the city walls. For this reason, burial grounds sprang up along the roads outside the city cemeteries. One of these streets, the Via Cornelia, ran north along the Vatican wall. Now, at the top of the circus that Caligula built in this area, an Egyptian obelisk had been placed. The obelisk had been there since ancient times. In 1586, it was moved from its original place by Domenico Fontana on the orders of Pope Sixtus V when St. Peter's Square was added. That obelisk is now in the center of St. Peter's Square, flanked by two fountains. A bronze plaque in the cobblestones marks the original location of the obelisk in Vatican City just before you get to the current excavation or Scavi office entrance. According to tradition, the Apostle Peter was martyred in the year 64 or 67 during the reign of Emperor Nero. Now, Peter is said to be buried in the necropolis because of its proximity to the Circus of Nero, where he was martyred. After the Edict of Milan, the Emperor Constantine began construction of the first St. Peter's Church, also known as Old St. Peter's Basilica. At this time, the Roman necropolis was still in use. This is known because a coin was found inside an urn dating from 318 A.D. During this time, the necropolis was protected by law and was untouchable. However, Emperor Constantine I decided to build a basilica that would be located just above the supposed grave of the Apostle Peter. To obtain the necessary amount of flat area for the construction, Emperor Constantine excavated part of the necropolis of the Vatican Hill. This caused the necropolis to be filled with soil and building debris, with the exception of St. Peter's tomb, which was preserved. The present basilica was built on the site of the first one. The Constantinian basilica, with a nave, four aisles, and a courtyard, was completed in 349, about a dozen years after Constantine's death. For almost 12 centuries, it withstood the ravages of time, sacking by barbarians, and even some neglect, until Pope Julius II, who considered the church no longer safe, ordered a new basilica to be constructed. The cornerstone was laid on April 18, 1506. On November 18, 1626, exactly 1,300 years to the day the first basilica was dedicated, and 120 years after work had begun on the new basilica, Pope Urban VIII dedicated St. Peter's. In that century-plus interval, some of the greatest artists, architects, and sculptors known to mankind contributed to the design and building of the new majestic St. Peter's. You have Bernini, Bramante, Michelangelo, Raphael, San Gallo, Giacomo della Porta, Fontana and Maderno, to name but a few. By the way, here's an exceptional fact about the current basilica. If a plumb line is hung from the center of the basilica dome, it will extend down to the center of the papal altar and all the way down, ending at the very tomb of Peter. Now talk about precision in wanting to build the church over his burial site. The first excavations of the necropolis occurred from 1940 to 1949 during the pontificate of Pius XII. The purpose of these excavations was to locate the grave of St. Peter, which for centuries had been assumed to be beneath St. Peter's Basilica. A series of mausoleums were unearthed. The mausoleums were initially labeled with the Greek alphabet letters, Phi, Chi, and Psi. Later, Latin letters were used. First, the A mausoleum was built. In later years, in rapid succession, the mausoleums B, C, D, and E were built next to each other, followed by G and F. These seven mausolea were placed in a row, built as standalone buildings with different heights, and forming an approximately 32-meter-long, almost 100 feet, road. Only Mausoleum H from the second half of the second century deviates from the straight row because it had a pre-built atrium. By this time, the end of the second century, the circus was no longer in use. Thus, it was no longer an obstacle to the spread of the necropolis to the north. The circus at that time was already overbuilt with various tombs. A grave from the same time as the construction of Mausoleum H was found near the foundation of the obelisk. When the circus was eventually raised, to the already existing series of mausoleums was added another group, namely the mausoleums Z, X, and Y. From the end of the second century to the middle of the third, mausoleums were built along with various freestanding buildings. Now, mausoleums had been used by many generations and shared by several families. Archaeologists found about 120 burials in Mausoleum F and about 170 in Mausoleum H. An approximate calculation of the number of body and urn burials in the 22 excavated tombs yield a number of more than 1,000 funerals. This large number is due to the high infant mortality and low life expectancy in the second century. The field named P, Peter Campus, is the small area in which the suspected grave of the Apostle Peter is located. After his martyrdom in Nero's circus, Peter was, according to tradition, buried here. Some 100 years after the death of Peter, a shrine was erected over his grave. This shrine is adjacent to the so-called Red Wall. Immediately adjacent to the alleged grave of Peter, some other tombs were found. The arrangement of the graves suggests that the place of Peter's tomb was the site of some early veneration. The shrine, also called the Trophy of Gaius, is named for the theologian Gaius of Rome, who lived in Rome during the time of Pope Zephyrinus, from 198 to 217. The Greek term used by Gaius, tropion, usually means a monument or a trophy of victory. Eusebius, who was a great historian of Christianity, interpreted the quote 100 years later as an indication of honorific graves. On the right side of what is called the Trophy of Gaius is attached at right angles the so-called graffiti wall, named after the large number of Latin graffiti to be found there. During excavations in the grave, the mortal remains of the Apostle Peter were not found. There were, however, in a marble-lined hole of the graffiti wall, some human bones. Famed archaeologist Margherita Guarducci suggested that during the time of construction of the Constantinian Basilica, the remains of the Apostle Peter were removed from his original grave and placed in the opening. The archaeologist pointed to inscriptions in the wall behind the pillar monument, including the letters PETR EN 1, as the designation of Peter's relics. Other archaeological sites in Rome also have similar graffiti, suggesting that therein is a commemoration by Christians to Peter and Paul as martyrs. Now, following the discovery and subsequent scientific study of these bones, on June 26, 1968, Pope Paul VI claimed that the relics of St. Peter had been identified in a manner considered convincing. I've known many a pilgrim in Rome who's visited a catacomb or two and also went to the Scavi. Their conclusion? Hands down, the gold medal goes to the Scavi. Now, take your pen in hand if you want to make some notes on the practical side of visiting the Scavi. And by the way, I'll also put this on my blog as well, Jones Rome. Special visits to this necropolis beneath the basilica, where the tomb of St. Peter is located, are only possible following special permission from the Fabbrica di San Pietro. Visits are organized according to the schedule set by the excavation office. In order to preserve this exceptional historical archaeological site, and due to the limited premises around the venerated tomb of the Apostle Peter, only about 250 visitors per day are permitted to enter. Groups are composed of approximately 12 people, and according to language. Only those who are 15 years or older will be admitted. No exceptions will be made. Each group is accompanied by a guide, especially trained by the Scavi office. The guided visit lasts about an hour and a half. However you have envisioned catacombs, via photos or perhaps a personal tour, the Scavi are similar. Narrow, winding corridors, small spaces, walls with niches, the mausolea, etc. On its website, the Scavi office informs all visitors to the necropolis that environmental conditions will be different underground, with possible increase of temperature and humidity. Those who suffer specific and serious physical problems that could be affected by those conditions, including claustrophobia, should not visit. Requests may be submitted in written form by sending a message to Scavi, S-C-A-V-I, at fsp.va. You may also fax or visit the Scavi office in person, and I'll put that on my blog. Following are some Scavi regulations during the visits. Arrive at the excavation office at least 10 minutes before the scheduled time of the visit. Clothing should be appropriate for a sacred place. Long trousers, slacks, jeans for men. Dresses that reach below the knees, or trousers, slacks, and jeans for women. In any case, knees and shoulders must be covered. Tickets are €13 per person. The following objects are absolutely prohibited during the visit: luggage, large bags, backpacks, and cameras. No photos or videos are allowed ever. Now, these and similar objects must be deposited before reaching the office. A deposit area free of charge for these objects is available to the right of the facade of the basilica at ground level, just before the stairs going up to the basilica entrance. And the objects deposited are supervised by their staff. Above all, enjoy. The Scavi visit is totally unique. Many people have told me they have exited a Scavi visit not only a more knowledgeable person, but a changed person. So go for it.
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8: One of the things that people should see in us as believers, one of the most striking things that people should see in us as believers, is that while the world around us is riddled with fear, we're not. We got the same occasions for fear as they do, but somehow the believer should not be overwhelmed by fear. Don't misunderstand the command, don't be afraid, as meaning don't have the emotion of fear. That would be impossible. That's not what it means. What it means is don't be overwhelmed by whatever it is that is threatening to make you afraid. Those who don't know God, what other option do they have? But those of us who do know God should be significantly and attractively different. This is a great chance just quickly to give something like a contrast between a pagan worldview at the time of our Lord and at the time of Isaiah and our worldview. Okay? So the pagan worldview is this. The pagans believe that there are many gods. So whether it's the Mesopotamians or the Greeks or the Romans or any people in the ancient Near East, their understanding of the cosmos, okay, their worldview about reality is that there are above them a whole host of gods who are basically just projections of what we are. So they're like us. They get angry, they steal, they're lustful, they kill. They're not good.
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11: We want to invite you to pray the rosary with us. The rosary is many things, but perhaps the best way to think about the rosary is to think about it as a spiritual place, as an invisible chapel that you can enter into even in a busy time of life. And in a place like this, to enter into silence, into prayerfulness, and to follow the events of the life of our Lord Jesus Christ as they must have been seen by the eyes of His mother. We celebrate the rosary with Mary, but of course that means we celebrate it with Jesus. And we look on Him in the mysteries of grace and salvation as His mother and Joseph and the apostles must have seen these events. So, quietly, enter into your own spirit and join us as we offer the rosary to God in honor of Christ and his mother.

0: The first five decades of the Rosary are called the joyful mysteries. They're called joyful because they represent the early events in the life of Christ and the joy that his mother would have had at these events. In the name of the Father, and of the Son, and of the Holy Spirit. Amen. I believe in God, the Father Almighty, creator of heaven and earth, and in Jesus Christ, his only Son, our Lord, who was conceived by the Holy Spirit, born of the Virgin Mary, suffered under Pontius Pilate, was crucified, died, and was buried. He descended into hell. The third day he rose again from the dead, and he ascended into heaven, and is seated at the right hand of God, the Father Almighty, from whence he shall come to judge the living and the dead.
1: I believe in the Holy Spirit, the Holy Catholic Church, the communion of saints, the forgiveness of sins, the resurrection of the body, and life everlasting. Amen.
0: Our Father, who art in heaven, hallowed be thy name. Thy kingdom come, thy will be done, on earth as it is in heaven.
1: Give us this day our daily bread, and forgive us our trespasses, as we forgive those who trespass against us. And lead us not into temptation, but deliver us from evil. Amen.
0: Let us offer the next three Aves, that we will have an increase of faith, hope, and love. Hail Mary, full of grace, the Lord is with thee. Blessed art thou amongst women, and blessed is the fruit of thy womb, Jesus.
1: Holy Mary, Mother of God, pray for us sinners, now and at the hour of our death. Amen.
0: Hail Mary, full of grace, the Lord is with thee. Blessed art thou amongst women, and blessed is the fruit of thy womb, Jesus.
1: Holy Mary, Mother of God, pray for us sinners, now and at the hour of our death. Amen.
0: Hail Mary, full of grace, the Lord is with thee. Blessed art thou amongst women, and blessed is the fruit of thy womb, Jesus.
1: Holy Mary, Mother of God, pray for us sinners, now and at the hour of our death. Amen.
0: Glory be to the Father, and to the Son, and to the Holy Spirit.
1: As it was in the beginning,

0: The first joyful mystery, the Annunciation by the angel to Mary that she will be the mother of Emmanuel. Our Father, who art in heaven, hallowed be thy name. Thy kingdom come, thy will be done, on earth as it is in heaven.
1: Give us this day our daily bread, and forgive us our trespasses, as we forgive those who trespass against us. And lead us not into temptation, but deliver us from evil. Amen.
0: Hail Mary, full of grace, the Lord is with thee. Blessed art thou amongst women, and blessed is the fruit of thy womb, Jesus.
1: Holy Mary, Mother of God, pray for us sinners, now and at the hour of our death. Amen.
0: Hail Mary, full of grace, the Lord is with thee. Blessed art thou amongst women, and blessed is the fruit of thy womb, Jesus.
1: Holy Mary, Mother of God, pray for us sinners, now and at the hour of our death. Amen.
0: Hail Mary, full of grace, the Lord is with thee. Blessed art thou amongst women, and blessed is the fruit of thy womb, Jesus.
1: Holy Mary, Mother of God, pray for us sinners, now and at the hour of our death. Amen.
0: Hail Mary, full of grace, the Lord is with thee. Blessed art thou amongst women, and blessed is the fruit of thy womb, Jesus.
1: Holy Mary, Mother of God, pray for us sinners, now and at the hour of our death. Amen.
0: Hail Mary, full of grace, the Lord is with thee. Blessed art thou amongst women, and blessed is the fruit of thy womb, Jesus.
1: Holy Mary, Mother of God, pray for us sinners, now and at the hour of our death. Amen.
0: Hail Mary, full of grace, the Lord is with thee. Blessed art thou amongst women, and blessed is the fruit of thy womb, Jesus.
1: Holy Mary, Mother of God, pray for us sinners, now and at the hour of our death. Amen.
0: Hail Mary, full of grace, the Lord is with thee. Blessed art thou amongst women, and blessed is the fruit of thy womb, Jesus.
1: Holy Mary, Mother of God, pray for us sinners, now and at the hour of our death. Amen.
0: Hail Mary, full of grace, the Lord is with thee. Blessed art thou amongst women, and blessed is the fruit of thy womb, Jesus.
1: Holy Mary, Mother of God, pray for us sinners, now and at the hour of our death. Amen.
0: Hail Mary, full of grace, the Lord is with thee. Blessed art thou amongst women, and blessed is the fruit of thy womb, Jesus.
1: Holy Mary, Mother of God, pray for us sinners, now and at the hour of our death. Amen.
0: Hail Mary, full of grace, the Lord is with thee. Blessed art thou amongst women, and blessed is the fruit of thy womb, Jesus.
1: Holy Mary, Mother of God, pray for us sinners, now and at the hour of our death. Amen.
0: Glory be to the Father, and to the Son, and to the Holy Spirit.
1: As it was in the beginning, is now, and ever shall be, world without end. Amen.
0: O my Jesus,
1: forgive us our sins.
0: Save us from the fires of hell.
1: Bring all souls to heaven, especially those in most need of thy mercy.
0: The second joyful mystery, the visitation of our Blessed Lady to Elizabeth and to the child in her womb, John the Baptist. Our Father, who art in heaven, hallowed be thy name. Thy kingdom come, thy will be done, on earth as it is in heaven.
1: Give us this day our daily bread, and forgive us our trespasses, as we forgive those who trespass against us. And lead us not into temptation, but deliver us from evil. Amen.
0: Hail Mary, full of grace, the Lord is with thee. Blessed art thou amongst women, and blessed is the fruit of thy womb, Jesus.
1: Holy Mary, Mother of God, pray for us sinners, now and at the hour of our death. Amen.
0: Hail Mary, full of grace, the Lord is with thee. Blessed art thou amongst women, and blessed is the fruit of thy womb, Jesus.
1: Holy Mary, Mother of God, pray for us sinners, now and at the hour of our death. Amen.
0: Hail Mary, full of grace, the Lord is with thee. Blessed art thou amongst women, and blessed is the fruit of thy womb, Jesus.
1: Holy Mary, Mother of God, pray for us sinners, now and at the hour of our death. Amen.
2: Hail Mary, full of grace, the Lord is with thee. Blessed art thou amongst women, and blessed is the fruit of thy womb, Jesus.
1: Holy Mary, Mother of God, pray for us sinners now and at the hour of our death. Amen.
2: Hail Mary, full of grace, the Lord is with thee. Blessed art thou amongst women, and blessed is the fruit of thy womb, Jesus.
1: Holy Mary, Mother of God, pray for us sinners now and at the hour of our death. Amen.
2: Hail Mary, full of grace, the Lord is with thee. Blessed art thou amongst women, and blessed is the fruit of thy womb, Jesus.
1: Holy Mary, Mother of God, pray for us sinners, now and at the hour of our death. Amen.
2: Hail Mary, full of grace, the Lord is with thee. Blessed art thou amongst women, and blessed is the fruit of thy womb, Jesus.
1: Holy Mary, Mother of God, pray for us sinners, now and at the hour of our death. Amen.
2: Hail Mary, full of grace, the Lord is with thee. Blessed art thou amongst women, and blessed is the fruit of thy womb, Jesus.
1: Holy Mary, Mother of God, pray for us sinners, now and at the hour of our death. Amen.
2: Hail Mary, full of grace, the Lord is with thee. Blessed art thou amongst women, and blessed is the fruit of thy womb, Jesus.
1: Holy Mary, Mother of God, pray for us sinners, now and at the hour of our death. Amen.
2: Hail Mary, full of grace, the Lord is with thee. Blessed art thou amongst women, and blessed is the fruit of thy womb, Jesus.
1: Holy Mary, Mother of God, pray for us sinners, now and at the hour of our death. Amen.
2: Hail Mary, full of grace, the Lord is with thee. Blessed art thou amongst women, and blessed is the fruit of thy womb, Jesus.
1: Holy Mary, Mother of God, pray for us sinners, now and at the hour of our death. Amen.
2: Glory be to the Father, and to the Son, and to the Holy Spirit.
1: As it was in the beginning, is now, and ever shall be, world without end. Amen.
3: O my Jesus, forgive us our sins. Save us from the fires of hell. Bring all souls to heaven, especially those in most need of thy mercy.
2: The third joyful mystery, the birth of our divine Savior. The birth of Jesus is filled with joy, the joy of the angels, the joy of the shepherds, the joy of the Magi. But it happens in such strange circumstances. She laid him in a manger because there was no room for them in the inn. How important it is for us to remember that God chose that his son would be poor, that he would be very poor, that he would be poor all of his life. There are two things we need to think about. First of all, that according to his own words, what we do for the poor, we do for him. And secondly, that we ourselves must not be attached to worldly things and invested in seeking and getting things that make us comfortable. Our Father, who art in heaven, hallowed be thy name. Thy kingdom come, thy will be done, on earth as it is in heaven.
1: Give us this day our daily bread, and forgive us our trespasses, as we forgive those who trespass against us. And lead us not into temptation, but deliver us from evil. Amen.
2: Hail Mary, full of grace, the Lord is with thee. Blessed art thou amongst women, and blessed is the fruit of thy womb, Jesus.
1: Holy Mary, Mother of God, pray for us sinners, now and at the hour of our death. Amen.
2: Hail Mary, full of grace, the Lord is with thee. Blessed art thou amongst women, and blessed is the fruit of thy womb, Jesus.
1: Holy Mary, Mother of God, pray for us sinners, now and at the hour of our death. Amen.
2: Hail Mary, full of grace, the Lord is with thee. Blessed art thou amongst women, and blessed is the fruit of thy womb, Jesus.
1: Holy Mary, Mother of God, pray Pray for us sinners, now and at the hour of our death. Amen.
2: Hail Mary, full of grace, the Lord is with thee. Blessed art thou amongst women, and blessed is the fruit of thy womb, Jesus.
1: Holy Mary, Mother of God, pray for us sinners, now and at the hour of our death. Amen.
2: Hail Mary, full of grace, the Lord is with thee. Blessed art thou amongst women, and blessed is the fruit of thy womb, Jesus.
1: Holy Mary, Mother of God, pray for us sinners, now and at the hour of our death. Amen.
2: Hail Mary, full of grace, the Lord is with thee. Blessed art thou amongst women, and blessed is the fruit of thy womb, Jesus.
1: Holy Mary, Mother of God, pray for us sinners, now and at the hour of our death. Amen.
2: Hail Mary, full of grace, the Lord is with thee. Blessed art thou amongst women, and blessed is the fruit of thy womb, Jesus.
1: Holy Mary, Mother of God, pray for us sinners, now and at the hour of our death. Amen.
2: Hail Mary, full of grace, the Lord is with thee. Blessed art thou amongst women, and blessed is the fruit of thy womb, Jesus.
1: Holy Mary, Mother of God, pray for us sinners, now and at the hour of our death. Amen.
2: Hail Mary, full of grace, the Lord is with thee. Blessed art thou amongst women, and blessed is the fruit of thy womb, Jesus.
1: Holy Mary, Mother of God, pray for us sinners, now and at the hour of our death. Amen.
2: Hail Mary, full of grace, the Lord is with thee. Blessed art thou amongst women, and blessed is the fruit of thy womb, Jesus.
1: Holy Mary, Mother of God, pray for us sinners, now and at the hour of our death. Amen.
2: Glory be to the Father, and to the Son, and to the Holy Spirit.
1: As it was in the beginning, is now, and ever shall be, world without end. Amen.
3: O my Jesus, forgive us our sins.
2: Save us from the fires of hell.
3: Bring all souls to heaven, especially those in most need of thy mercy.
2: The fourth joyful mystery, the presentation of the Christ child in the temple by Mary and Joseph. Our Father, who art in heaven, hallowed be thy name. Thy kingdom come, thy will be done, on earth as it is in heaven.
1: Give us this day our daily bread, and forgive us our trespasses, as we forgive those who trespass against us. And lead us not into temptation, but deliver us from evil. Amen.
2: Hail Mary, full of grace, the Lord is with thee. Blessed art thou amongst women, and blessed is the fruit of thy womb, Jesus.
1: Holy Mary, Mother of God, pray for us sinners, now and at the hour of our death. Amen.
2: Hail Mary, full of grace, the Lord is with thee. Blessed art thou amongst women, and blessed is the fruit of thy womb, Jesus.
1: Holy Mary, Mother of God, pray for us sinners, now and at the hour of our death. Amen.
2: Hail Mary, full of grace, the Lord is with thee. Blessed art thou amongst women, and blessed is the fruit of thy womb, Jesus.
1: Holy Mary, Mother of God, pray for us sinners, now and at the hour of our death. Amen.
2: Hail Mary, full of grace, the Lord is with thee. Blessed art thou amongst women, and blessed is the fruit of thy womb, Jesus.
1: Holy Mary, Mother of God, pray for us sinners, now and at the hour of our death. Amen.
2: Hail Mary, full of grace, the Lord is with thee. Blessed art thou amongst women, and blessed is the fruit of thy womb, Jesus.
1: Holy Mary, Mother of God, pray for us sinners, now and at the hour of our death. Amen.
2: Hail Mary, full of grace, the Lord is with thee. Blessed art thou amongst women, and blessed is the fruit of thy womb, Jesus.
1: Holy Mary, Mother of God, pray for us sinners, now and at the hour of our death. Amen.
2: Hail Mary, full of grace, the Lord is with thee. Blessed art thou amongst women, and blessed is the fruit of thy womb, Jesus.
1: Holy Mary, Mother of God, pray for us sinners, now and at the hour of our death. Amen.
2: Hail Mary, full of grace, the Lord is with thee. Blessed art thou amongst women, and blessed is the fruit of thy womb, Jesus.
1: Holy Mary, Mother of God, pray for us sinners, now and at the hour of our death. Amen.
2: Hail Mary, full of grace, the Lord is with thee. Blessed art thou amongst women, and blessed is the fruit of thy womb, Jesus.
1: Holy Mary, Mother of God, pray for us sinners, now and at the hour of our death. Amen.
2: Hail Mary, full of grace, the Lord is with thee. Blessed art thou amongst women, and blessed is the fruit of thy womb, Jesus.
1: Holy Mary, Mother of God, pray for us sinners, now and at the hour of our death. Amen.
2: Glory be to the Father, and to the Son, and to the Holy Spirit.
1: As it was in the beginning, is now, and ever shall be, world without end. Amen.
2: O my Jesus,
1: forgive us our sins.
2: Save us from the fires of hell.
1: Bring all souls to heaven, especially those in most need of thy mercy.
2: The fifth joyful mystery, the finding of the child Jesus in the temple. Our Father, who art in heaven, hallowed be thy name. Thy kingdom come, thy will be done, on earth as it is in heaven.
1: Give us this day our daily bread, and forgive us our trespasses, as we forgive those who trespass against us. And lead us not into temptation, but deliver us from evil. Amen.
2: Hail Mary, full of grace, the Lord is with thee. Blessed art thou amongst women, and blessed is the fruit of thy womb, Jesus.
1: Holy Mary, Mother of God, pray for us sinners, now and at the hour of our death. Amen.
2: Hail Mary, full of grace, the Lord is with thee. Blessed art thou amongst women, and blessed is the fruit of thy womb, Jesus.
1: Holy Mary, Mother of God, pray for us sinners, now and at the hour of our death. Amen.
2: Hail Mary, full of grace, the Lord is with thee. Blessed art thou amongst women, and blessed is the fruit of thy womb, Jesus.
1: Holy Mary, Mother of God, pray for us sinners, now and at the hour of our death. Amen.
2: Hail Mary, full of grace, the Lord is with thee. Blessed art thou amongst women, and blessed is the fruit of thy womb, Jesus.
1: Holy Mary, Mother of God, pray for us sinners, now and at the hour of our death. Amen.
2: Hail Mary, full of grace, the Lord is with thee. Blessed art thou amongst women, and blessed is the fruit of thy womb, Jesus.
1: Holy Mary, Mother of God, pray for us sinners, now and at the hour of our death. Amen.
2: Hail Mary, full of grace, the Lord is with thee. Blessed art thou amongst women, and blessed is the fruit of thy womb, Jesus.
1: Holy Mary, Mother of God, pray for us sinners, now and at the hour of our death. Amen.
2: Hail Mary, full of grace, the Lord is with thee. Blessed art thou amongst women, and blessed is the fruit of thy womb, Jesus.
1: Holy Mary, Mother of God, pray for us sinners, now and at the hour of our death. Amen.
2: Hail Mary, full of grace, the Lord is with thee. Blessed art thou amongst women, and blessed is the fruit of thy womb, Jesus.
1: Holy Mary, Mother of God, pray for us sinners, now and at the hour of our death. Amen.
2: Hail Mary, full of grace, the Lord is with thee. Blessed art thou amongst women, and blessed is the fruit of thy womb, Jesus.
1: Holy Mary, Mother of God, pray for us sinners, now and at the hour of our death. Amen.
2: Hail Mary, full of grace, the Lord is with thee. Blessed art thou amongst women, and blessed is the fruit of thy womb, Jesus.
1: Holy Mary, Mother of God, pray for us sinners, now and at the hour of our death. Amen.
2: Glory be to the Father, and to the Son, and to the Holy Spirit.
1: As it was in the beginning, is now, and ever shall be, world without end. Amen.
3: O my Jesus, forgive us our sins, save us from the fires of hell. Bring all souls to heaven, especially those in most need of thy mercy.
2: Hail, Holy Queen, Mother of mercy, our life, our sweetness, and our hope. To thee do we cry, poor banished children of Eve. To thee do we send up our sighs, mourning and weeping in this valley of tears. Turn then, most gracious Advocate, thine eyes of mercy toward us, and after this our exile, show unto us the blessed fruit of thy womb, Jesus. O clement, O loving,
4: O sweet Virgin Mary,
2: pray for us, O Holy Mother of God,
1: that we may be made worthy of the promises of Christ.
2: Let us pray. O God, whose only begotten Son, by his life, death, and resurrection, has purchased for us the rewards of eternal life, grant, we beseech thee, that meditating on these mysteries of the Most Holy Rosary of the Blessed Virgin Mary, we may imitate what they contain and obtain what they promise, through the same Christ our Lord. Amen. May the divine assistance remain always with us, and may the souls of the faithful departed, through the mercy of God, rest in peace. Amen. May the Holy Virgin bless you with her loving child this day and forever. In the name of the Father, and of the Son, and of the Holy Spirit. Amen.
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9: Here's your weather update from Catholic 540 AM. Temperature 71 degrees and it's cloudy. Humidity 90%. The wind is calm. Overnight, a few clouds. Temperature 68. And then tomorrow, partial clouds with scattered showers. The temp about 84. Monday, some clouds with some rain and thunder. Temperature 88 degrees. Coming up Tuesday, some cloud cover with some late day thunderstorms. 90 degrees. On Wednesday, a bit cloudy. The temp 89. That's the weather from Catholic 540 AM, Divine Mercy Radio.
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12: 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The Bible in a Year reading plan and all Bible in a Year episodes can be found at ascensionpress.com/BIY or on the Ascension app. Yesterday we finished up with the book of the prophet Zephaniah, and today we'll move on to Baruch, continuing with our walk through the book of the prophet Isaiah as well. Father Mike shares a wake-up call in Isaiah, and he also explains who the prophet of Baruch is.
13: Hi, my name is Father Mike Schmitz, and you're listening to The Bible in a Year, where we encounter God's voice and live life through the lens of Scripture. Using the Great Adventure Bible Timeline, we'll read all the way from Genesis to Revelation, discovering how the story of salvation unfolds and how we fit into that story today. The Great Adventure Bible Timeline was developed by Jeff Cavins and is provided by Ascension, who produced and funded this program. It is day 206, and we are reading from Isaiah chapters 32 and 33. Also, Baruch. Baruch is also one of those seven deuterocanonical books that, if you have only read Protestant Bibles, where Martin Luther had taken out those seven extra, well, they're extra to you. But for us as Catholics, they are part of the canon. And for the Orthodox, they're part of the canon. For the first Christians, they're part of the canon. So we're going to read and hear from the prophet Baruch chapter 1 and 2, as well as Proverbs 11, verses 17 through 20.

The knaveries of the knave are evil. He devises wicked devices to ruin the poor with lying words, even when the plea of the needy is right. But he who is noble devises noble things, and by noble things he stands. Rise up, you women who are at ease. Hear my voice. You complacent daughters, give ear to my speech. In little more than a year, you will shudder, you complacent women. For the vintage will fail. The fruit harvest will not come. Tremble, you women who are at ease. Shudder, you complacent ones. Strip and make yourselves bare, and put sackcloth upon your loins. Beat upon your breasts for the pleasant fields, for the fruitful vine, for the soil of my people growing up in thorns and briars. Yes, for all the joyous houses in the joyful city. For the palace will be forsaken, the populous city deserted. The hill and the watchtower will become dens forever, a joy of wild donkeys, a pasture of flocks, until the Spirit is poured upon us from on high, and the wilderness becomes a fruitful field, and the fruitful field is deemed a forest. Then justice will dwell in the wilderness, and righteousness abide in the fruitful field, and the effect of righteousness will be peace, and the result of righteousness, quietness and trust forever. My people will abide in a peaceful habitation, in secure dwellings, and in quiet resting places. And the forest will utterly go down, and the city will be utterly laid low. Happy are you who sow beside all waters, who let the feet of the ox and the donkey range free. Chapter 33. A prophecy of deliverance. The Lord, the majestic King. Woe to you, destroyer, who yourself have not been destroyed. You treacherous one, with whom none has dealt treacherously. When you have ceased to destroy, you will be destroyed. And when you have made an end of dealing treacherously, you will be dealt with treacherously. O Lord, be gracious to us. We wait for you. Be our arm every morning, our salvation in the time of trouble. At the thunderous noise, peoples flee. At the lifting up of yourself, nations are scattered, and spoil is gathered as the caterpillar gathers. As locusts leap, men leap upon it. The Lord is exalted, for he dwells on high. He will fill Zion with justice and righteousness, and he will be the stability of your times, abundance of salvation, wisdom and knowledge. The fear of the Lord is his treasure. Behold, the valiant ones cry out. The envoys of peace weep bitterly. The highways lie waste. The wayfaring man ceases. Covenants are broken. Witnesses are despised. There is no regard for man. The land mourns and languishes. Lebanon is confounded and withers away. Sharon is like a desert, and Bashan and Carmel shake off their leaves. Now I will arise, says the Lord. Now I will lift myself up. Now I will be exalted. You conceived chaff. You bring forth stubble. Your breath is a fire that will consume you, and the peoples will be burned as if burned to lime, like thorns cut down that are burned in the fire. Hear, you who are far off, what I have done, and you who are near, acknowledge my might. The sinners in Zion are afraid. Trembling has seized the godless. Who among us can dwell with the devouring fire? Who among us can dwell with the everlasting burnings? He who walks righteously and speaks uprightly, who despises the gain of oppressions, who shakes his hands lest they hold a bribe, who stops his ears from hearing of bloodshed and shuts his eyes from looking upon evil. He will dwell on the heights. His place of defense will be the fortresses of rocks. His bread will be given him. His water will be sure. Your eyes will see the king in his beauty. They will behold a land that stretches afar. Your mind will muse on the terror. Where is he who counted? Where is he who weighed the tribute? Where is he who counted the towers? You will see no more the insolent people, the people of an obscure speech which you cannot comprehend, stammering in a tongue which you cannot understand. Look upon Zion, the city of our appointed feasts. Your eyes will see Jerusalem, a quiet habitation, an immovable tent, whose stakes will never be plucked up, nor will any of its cords be broken. But there, the Lord in majesty will be for us a place of broad rivers and streams, where no galley with oars can go, nor stately ship can pass. For the Lord is our judge. The Lord is our ruler. The Lord is our king. He will save us. Your tackle hangs loose. It cannot hold the mast firm in its

place or keep the sail spread out. Then prey and spoil in abundance will be divided. Even the lame will take the prey. And no inhabitant will say, I am sick. For people who dwell there will be forgiven their iniquity. The Book of Baruch, Chapter 1, Baruch and the Jews of Babylon. These are the words of the book which Baruch, the son of Neriah, son of Maaseiah, son of Zedekiah, son of Hasadiah, son of Hilkiah, wrote in Babylon in the 5th year on the 7th day of the month, at the time when the Chaldeans took Jerusalem and burned it with fire. And Baruch read the words of this book in the hearing of Jeconiah, the son of Jehoiakim, king of Judah, and in the hearing of all the people who came to hear the book, and in the hearing of the mighty men and the princes, and in the hearing of the elders, and in the hearing of all the people, small and great, all who dwelt in Babylon by the river Sud. Then they wept, and fasted, and prayed before the Lord. And they collected money, each giving what he could, and they sent it to Jerusalem, to Jehoiakim, the high priest, the son of Hilkiah, son of Shallum, and to the priests, and to all the people who were present with him in Jerusalem. At the same time, on the 10th day of Sivan, Baruch took the vessels of the house of the Lord, which had been carried away from the temple, to return them to the land of Judah, the silver vessels which Zedekiah, the son of Josiah, king of Judah, had made after Nebuchadnezzar, king of Babylon, had carried away from Jerusalem Jeconiah and the princes and the prisoners and the mighty men and the people of the land, and brought them to Babylon. A letter to Jerusalem. And they said, herewith we send you money. So buy with the money burnt offerings and sin offerings and incense, and prepare a cereal offering, and offer them upon the altar of the Lord our God, and pray for the life of Nebuchadnezzar, king of Babylon, and for the life of Belshazzar, his son, that their days on earth may be like the days of heaven. And the Lord will give us strength, and he will give light to our eyes, and we shall live under the protection of Nebuchadnezzar, king of Babylon, and under the protection of Belshazzar, his son. And we shall serve them many days and find favor in their sight. And pray for us to the Lord our God, for we have sinned against the Lord our God, and to this day the anger of the Lord and his wrath have not turned away from us. And you shall read this book which we are sending you, to make your confession in the house of the Lord on the days of the feasts and at appointed seasons. Confession of Sins. And you shall say, righteousness belongs to the Lord our God, but confusion of face as at this day to us, to the men of Judah, to the inhabitants of Jerusalem, and to our kings and our princes and our priests and our prophets and our fathers, because we have sinned before the Lord and have disobeyed him and have not heeded the voice of the Lord our God to walk in the statutes of the Lord which he set before us. From the day when the Lord brought our fathers out of the land of Egypt until today, we have been disobedient to the Lord our God, and we have been negligent in not heeding his voice. So to this day, there have clung to us the calamities and the curse which the Lord declared through Moses his servant at that time when he brought our fathers out of the land of Egypt to give to us a land flowing with milk and honey. We did not heed the voice of the Lord our God in all the words of the prophets whom he sent to us, but we each followed the intent of his own wicked heart by serving other gods and doing what is evil in the sight of the Lord our God. Chapter 2. So the Lord confirmed his word, which he spoke against us, and against our judges who judged Israel, and against our kings, and against our princes, and against the men of Israel and Judah. Under the whole heaven there has not been done the like of what he has done in Jerusalem, in accordance with what is written in the law of Moses, that we should eat, one, the flesh of his son, and another, the flesh of his daughter. And he gave them into subjection of all the kingdoms around us, to be a reproach and a desolation among all the surrounding peoples where the Lord has scattered them. They were brought low and not raised up, because we sinned against the Lord our God in not heeding his voice. Righteousness belongs to the Lord our God, but confusion of face to us and our fathers as at this day. All those calamities with which the Lord threatened us have come upon us. Yet we have not entreated the favor of the Lord by turning away each of us from the thoughts of his wicked heart. And the Lord has kept the calamities ready, and the Lord has brought them upon us, for the Lord is righteous in all his works which he has commanded us to do. Yet we have not obeyed his voice to walk in the statutes of the Lord which he set before us. Prayer for deliverance. And now, O Lord God of Israel, who brought your people out of the land of Egypt with a mighty hand and with signs and wonders and with great power and outstretched arm, and have made you a name as at this day, we have
sinned. We have been ungodly. We have done wrong, O Lord our God, against all your ordinances. Let your anger turn away from us, for we are left few in number among the nations where you have scattered us. Hear, O Lord, our prayer and our supplication, and for your own sake deliver us, and grant us favor in the sight of those who have carried us into exile, that all the earth may know that you are the Lord our God, for Israel and his descendants are called by your name. O Lord, look down from your holy habitation and consider us. Incline your ear, O Lord, and hear. Open your eyes, O Lord, and see. For the dead who are in Hades, whose spirit has been taken from their bodies, will not ascribe glory or justice to the Lord, but the person that is greatly distressed, that goes about bent over and feeble, and the eyes that are failing, and the person that hungers, will ascribe to you glory and righteousness, O Lord. For it is not because of any righteous deeds of our fathers or our kings that we bring before you our prayer for mercy, O Lord our God. For you have sent your anger and your wrath upon us, as you declared by your servants the prophets, saying, Thus says the Lord, Bend your shoulders and serve the king of Babylon, and you will remain in the land which I gave to your fathers. But if you will not obey the voice of the Lord and will not serve the king of Babylon, I will make to cease from the cities of Judah and from the region about Jerusalem the voice of mirth and the voice of gladness, the voice of the bridegroom and the voice of the bride, and the whole land will be a desolation without inhabitants. But we did not obey your voice to serve the king of Babylon, and you have confirmed your words which you spoke by your servants the prophets, that the bones of our kings and the bones of our fathers would be brought out of their graves. And behold, they have been cast out to the heat of day and the frost of night. They perished in great misery by famine and sword and pestilence, and the house which is called by your name you have made as it is today, because of the wickedness of the house of Israel and the house of Judah. God's covenant recalled. Yet you have dealt with us, O Lord our God, in all your kindness and in all your great compassion, as you spoke by your servant Moses on the day when you commanded him to write your law in the presence of the people, saying, If you will not obey my voice, this very great multitude will surely turn into a small number among the nations, where I will scatter them. For I know that they will not obey me, for they are a stiff-necked people. But in the land of their exile, they will come to themselves, and they will know that I am the Lord, their God. I will give them a heart that obeys and ears that hear, and they will praise me in the land of their exile and will remember my name and will turn from their stubbornness and their wicked deeds, for they will remember the ways of their fathers who sinned before the Lord. I will bring them again into the land which I swore to give to their fathers, to Abraham and to Isaac and to Jacob, and they will rule over it. And I will increase them, and they will not be diminished. I will make an everlasting covenant with them to be their God, and they shall be my people. And I will never again remove my people Israel from the land which I have given them. The book of Proverbs, chapter 11, verses 17 through 20. A man who is kind benefits himself, but a cruel man hurts himself. A wicked man earns deceptive wages, but one who sows righteousness gets a sure reward. He who is steadfast in righteousness will live, but he who pursues evil will die. Men of perverse mind are an abomination to the Lord, but those of blameless ways are his delight. Father in heaven, we give you praise and glory. We ask you to please help us. Once again, as we pray these Proverbs, we ask you to help us to become the people who are kind and the person who is righteous and the person who lives in your in right relationship with you. Help us to actually live in right relationship with you this day and every day. Lord God, help us to hear your words clearly, to understand them, and understand not only how you spoke to your people Israel, but also how you are speaking in your scripture today to us, to your people now. We bear your name like they bore your name. So please, as you were faithful with them, be faithful with us. And we give you praise and we love you. And we make this prayer in the mighty name of your Son, Jesus Christ, our Lord. Amen. In the name of the Father and of the Son and of the Holy Spirit. Amen. Wow. Okay. So, oh man. So we're going to get to Baruch in just a second. But first, Isaiah 32 and 33, just a little context.
The first thing we have in chapter 32 is we have the prophecy of a righteous king. And one of the things that Isaiah could be talking about, he could be talking about Hezekiah. Hezekiah, in many ways, was righteous, right? Remember, Hezekiah prayed before the Lord as the Assyrians, led by Sennacherib, were coming into Jerusalem, and it was desperate, hugely desperate situation. What did Hezekiah do? Hezekiah took that letter from Sennacherib, and he put it and brought it into the temple of the Lord. He placed himself basically, you know, face down and just honored the Lord and asked for his intercession, and God heard his prayer. So it could be that Hezekiah is that righteous king. But also could be that the I think it's the great great grandson. No, just the great grandson of Hezekiah, was Josiah. And Josiah definitely was a righteous king. 2 Kings chapter 22 mentions that. And so this could be, you know, Isaiah saying, okay, talking about Hezekiah, could be, Isaiah prophesying about the future king, King Josiah, who would be a righteous king, but also he's calling people back. You know, gosh, there's this recognition of not only the righteousness and integrity from the king and what a blessing that is in chapter 32, but also a call to prepare for the coming of the Holy Spirit. And it talks about those complacent women, right? And sorry, ladies, a lot of times it's you men of Judah, turn back to the Lord because you're wicked. Today it's the complacent women. And what is that essentially? The women who are at ease or complacent daughters. It could be a people, it doesn't just have to be the women, but it's the people who are self-indulgent, right? Self-focused life. Just like I'm untroubled by all the trouble happening around me. And that complacent, that self-satisfied. And what it ultimately can become is lukewarm, right? So we know in Book of Revelation that the Lord God says to the church in Laodicea, I believe, he says, I wish you were hot or cold, but you're lukewarm. Because you're lukewarm, I'd like to spew you out of my mouth. I want to vomit you out of my mouth. And there's this element here where the complacent women of Judah or complacent people of Judah, I'm self-satisfied. So therefore I'm self-indulgent and I just don't really care about the troubles that are happening around me. And so there's this call to wake up from this and a call to turn back to the Lord, because Isaiah 34 talks about what? Talks about the righteous justice of the Lord against all the nations. And the completeness of the judgment. We read about the completeness of God's judgment in the other prophets, where it was like, no, there's no one who's going to escape God's judgment. And here is chapter 34 that reemphasizes this. To when it comes, all you nations here, all you people, listen to me, because the indignation of the Lord is coming against all nations. His justice is coming against all nations. And it's thorough, right? And so one of the things that we can take away from this is not only that God is calling the people of Israel, and therefore now here in the current context, the Christian people, back to repentance, but everything belongs to God. That even those people who don't believe in God belong to God. That even those who don't profess any religion still belong to God. And this recognition that all those things that are not handed over to God will be burned away. Everything that doesn't belong to the Lord will fade into oblivion. And so if I don't want to belong to the Lord, then that's one of the things that'll be burned away. Man, it's powerful and it's dreadful, but it is also true. Now, let's go to the book of the prophet Baruch. Baruch, just a little context. So Baruch, as I said, is one of the Deuterocanonicals. It's part of the canon. Remember, I didn't fully explain this when we were talking about the book of Tobit, but if you remember, there are Sadducees and there's Pharisees in the time of Jesus. I mean, there's also Essenes and some other groups of people, but you have the Pharisees and Sadducees. And when it comes to the canon of the Bible, like all the lists of the books of the Bible, the Sadducees, they only acknowledge the first five books of Moses as canon. And so Genesis, Exodus, Leviticus, Numbers, and Deuteronomy, they acknowledged only those five as part of the canon, whereas the Pharisees and others had a larger canon, and the Essenes had a lot of writings as well. And so we even can see that in the time of Jesus, there was no established canon. And that's why I pointed out that since there was no established canon at the time of Jesus, then who was up to who to establish a canon? Well, not the Jewish people post Jesus, because the Jewish people post Jesus are meant to be in the fulfillment, right? They're messianic people now. They were waiting for the Messiah. The Messiah came in Jesus. And so Jesus fulfilled all of the hopes and all the promises, all the prophecies. He fulfilled everything that was meant to be fulfilled in Judaism. And so he wasn't, in some ways you can say, he wasn't starting something new, but he was doing something new. But he was fulfilling the ancient prophecies. He's fulfilling Judaism in himself. And so those first Christians are the fulfillment of Judaism. Because of that, those who did not accept Christ have essentially no authority to establish a canon. It took the church that Christ founded to establish the canon. And Baruch is part of that canon
that Christ Church founded, if that makes any sense. Okay, so the little context. It's the book of the prophet Baruch. Baruch was a contemporary of Jeremiah. In fact, he would be I don't want to just say a traveling companion with Jeremiah. He might have been Jeremiah's scribe. He might have been a co-prophet with Jeremiah. And so he is writing after the Babylonian exile. That's what he's saying. He's actually writing to the people of the exile. And what happens is here is Baruch who's ministering to the people who are in Babylon. And a number of the things that he's doing is he's writing a letter to Jerusalem, basically saying we're taking up a collection and we're asking you, because here we are in Babylon, we're exiled, we're not in the temple, we're not in Jerusalem, that's the only place worship can happen, so we're taking a collection and we're sending it to you. Please pray for us, offer worship on our behalf, but also, and this is crazy, offer worship on behalf of Nebuchadnezzar, king of Babylon, and for Belshazzar, his son. And that's just, it's remarkable. But you know, St. Paul's going to repeat this in Romans chapter 13, talking about praying for the rulers, even unjust rulers. Because at the time of Paul, there were pretty unjust rulers, and Nebuchadnezzar is the one who brought them all into exile in the first place. And so it's remarkable that here, in even in the Old Testament, they're saying, pray for the rulers. But then they go on to have a confession of their sins and talk about how, yeah, we disobeyed the Lord. We knew his law. We didn't lack anything. The only thing we lacked were hearts that were willing to be changed, ears that were willing to listen, eyes that were willing to truly see, and, you know, lives that were willing to truly be who God had called us to be. And so this lengthy confession, because righteousness belongs to God, but know what? We chose something other than righteousness. And then he leads them into this prayer for deliverance, basically saying, Lord God, bring us back. And even Baruch even includes the words of God himself saying, well, don't worry. I'm going to bring you home. I am going to bring you out of this land of exile. Because why? Because I have established my covenant and I will bring you back. And this is the beginning of the book of the prophet Baruch. We're going to continue journeying with him for a couple days and just 3 days total. And it's remarkable to be able to not only be with Isaiah as he's with, you know, these kings, Ahaz and Uzziah and Hezekiah before the Babylonian exile, but also to hear the words of Baruch during the Babylonian exile. Where here is a people that have been humbled. They were a massive people that have become a small remnant. And yet that remnant is saying, God, don't forget. God, and even the declaration of faith, God, you won't forget and you will bring us home. And it's just so good. In the last line of chapter 2, it says, I will make an everlasting covenant with them to be their God and they shall be my people. And I will never again remove my people Israel from the land which I have given them. And that's just God's promise. And we give God thanks. We're so grateful. I'm grateful for you. So keep on praying. I'm praying for you. Please pray for me. My name is Father Mike. I cannot wait to see you tomorrow. God bless.

0: That was day 206 of Bible in a Year with Father Mike Schmitz. And now we'd like to share audio from a video called Do Catholics Follow All Those Weird Old Testament Laws? With Father Mike from the Ascension Presents YouTube channel.
1: Hi, my name is Father Mike Schmitz, and this is Ascension Presents. You know, oftentimes, if you're a Bible reader, if you're a Christian, if you're a believer in Scripture and the Word of God, people will say, how can you believe in the Old Testament? Because there are these Old Testament laws. You don't seem to be paying attention to all of the Old Testament laws. It seems like you're kind of, cherry picking the laws you like, and you're ignoring all these other laws in the Old Testament that you don't like. If you're going to follow any of them, you have to follow all of them. That's a fantastic question. It's a really great challenge. And I think a lot of Christians, they don't know how to respond to it. So here are some thoughts. Well, let's go back to Pope Benedict XVI. He wrote a book called Jesus of Nazareth. And in that book, he's looking at the Old Testament. And he was able to kind of break down, he pointed out that scripture scholars are able to break down the Old Testament laws into kind of two different kinds of laws. There's what he called the apodictic laws and the casuistic laws. The apodictic laws are those that are given by God. Thou shalt not steal. Thou shalt not kill. The casuistic laws are more like case-based, right? So there's, if so-and-so does such-and-such, then here's the consequence. So apodictic laws and casuistic laws. The apodictic laws are those commands that are meant to be the commands for all times and all people and all places. The casuistic laws are, by their definition, are case by case. They're contextualized. Now, here's how I make sense of this. When I read the Old Testament, you can really pretty quickly discern that the Old Testament commands or laws fall into what I would say three different categories. Now, I know Pope Benedict said two, apodictic and casuistic, but let's make it simple. I'm not a very smart guy, so let's just make it as clear as possible. There are your kingdom laws having to do with life in the kingdom of Israel. There are your temple laws having to do with worship in the temple. And then there's your moral laws, or what Pope Benedict would say, apodictic, those big commands for all times and all places and all people. So why don't we listen to all these? Why don't we follow all of these? When you'd say this, okay, kingdom laws, how come we don't follow the kingdom laws for the kingdom of Israel? Well, that's because the kingdom of Israel doesn't exist anymore. As an example, right here out the road, or out the window on the road, it's a 30-mile-an-hour speed limit. That's the law. When the state of Minnesota ceases to exist, I'm not saying it's happening anytime soon, but just, you know, time goes on, kingdoms rise and fall. When Minnesota ceases to exist, the speed limit out here will no longer be 30 miles an hour. That law will cease to be in effect because the context of the law will cease to exist. The kingdom, the state, will cease to exist. Same thing when it comes to the Old Testament. Those kingdom laws have ceased to be in effect because the kingdom has ceased to exist. Same thing is true when it comes to temple laws. The temple doesn't exist. It was destroyed in like 70 AD. And therefore, because of that, the laws regarding worship and life in the temple, they're no longer in effect. But those third kinds of laws for living, laws that are applicable at all times, in all places, for all people, that context still exists, right? There's time, there's people, there's places. Those laws did not pass away. We can either see God's laws as hemming in our lives, or we can see God's laws as, when we follow them, giving purpose and direction to our lives. I've found in my own life that the more and more I stay close to God's law, the more freedom I have, the more joy I have, and the more life I have. And I've also found that when I try to break God's law and do my own thing, I find that I have less freedom. I'm more of a slave. I find that I have less joy. I have more sorrow. But lived with God, even obeying his laws, gives us a life of purpose. I invite you to live a life of purpose. From all of us here at Ascension Presents, my name is Father Mike. God bless.
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0: 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You can follow along in any recent version of the Catechism of the Catholic Church. A reading plan and all Catechism in a Year episodes can be found at ascensionpress.com/CIY or on the Ascension app. Yesterday, we began talking about the sacrament of the anointing of the sick. And as we continue this section today, we'll explore Christ's invitation to his disciples to share in his ministry of compassion and healing. We'll also hear about how, from ancient times, a sacrament of the sick was a liturgical tradition.
3: Hi, my name is Father Mike Schmitz, and you're listening to the Catechism in a Year, where we encounter God's plan of sheer goodness for us, revealed in Scripture, and passed down through the tradition of the Catholic faith. The Catechism in a Year is provided by Ascension, who produced and funded this program. In 365 days, we'll read through the Catechism of the Catholic Church, discovering our identity in God's family as we journey together toward our heavenly home. Today is day 206. We're reading paragraphs 1506 to 1513. Yesterday, we talked about illness and human life and the sick person before God, how Jesus Christ is the physician. And also, today, we're moving on, that Jesus invites his disciples to follow him by taking up their cross in their turn. But also, Jesus gives out in the Holy Spirit a special charism of healing. One of the reasons for healing, the miracles, the mighty works, would often accompany the proclamation of the gospel. That if someone comes along and says, you know, we talked about this before many times, if Jesus himself comes along and says, I'm God, people would say, well, before I believe you, you need to prove it. So the healings are not only a sign of God's love and care for the poor, care for the sick, they're also signs that he is who he says he is. Similarly, he sends out his apostles, right? He sends out his disciples and tells them to heal as well, not only as a sign of his love and a sign of his care for all the people, but also as a sign that the message of the gospel is true. And so that's going to be one of the signs. And then we're going to talk today about the sacrament of the sick and how it actually does the sacrament of the anointing of the sick actually get played out? You know what I'm saying? How about the sacrament of the anointing of the sick gets prayed out? Ha ha. See what I did there? So let's, in order to enter into the reading for today, paragraphs 1506 to 1513, let us call upon our Heavenly Father in the name of Jesus Christ and pray in the power of the Holy Spirit as we pray, Father in heaven, we love you and we know without a doubt that you love us. We know that whether you heal us or whether you are just present to us in the midst of our pain, in the midst of our suffering, we know that you love us. Lord God, for all the moments when it's difficult to acknowledge this, difficult to accept your love as it is, difficult to accept your will, Lord God, as often as it is hard to not be healed, we ask that you please come and meet us with your strength and meet us with your grace. Help our hearts not to become hardened to you, but help our hearts to continue to melt in your presence. Help us always to trust you. And help us to never stay afar from you, especially when we need you the most. In our woundedness, in our wickedness, in our suffering, and in our sickness. Be with us this day and every day. Help us choose you this day and every day. In Jesus' name we pray. Amen. In the name of the Father, and of the Son, and of the Holy Spirit. Amen. This is day 206. We're reading paragraphs 1506 to 1513. Heal the sick. Christ invites his disciples to follow him by taking up their cross in their turn. By following him, they acquire a new outlook on illness and the sick. Jesus associates them with his own life of poverty and service. He makes them share in his ministry of compassion and healing. So they went out and preached that men should repent, and they cast out many demons and anointed with oil many that were sick and healed them. The risen Lord renews this mission, saying, "In my name, they will lay their hands on the sick and they will recover," and confirms it through the signs that the church performs by invoking his name. These signs demonstrate in a special way that Jesus is truly God who saves. The Holy Spirit gives to some a special charism of healing so as to make manifest the power of the grace of the risen Lord. But even the most intense prayers do not always obtain the healing of all illnesses. Thus, St. Paul must learn from the Lord that, "My grace is sufficient for you, for my power is made perfect in weakness," and that the sufferings to be endured can mean that, "In my flesh I complete what is lacking in Christ's afflictions for the sake of his body, that is, the church." Heal the sick. The church has received this charge from the Lord and strives to carry it out by taking care of the sick as well as by accompanying them with her prayer of intercession. She believes in the life-giving presence of Christ, the physician of souls and bodies. This presence is particularly active through the sacraments, and in an altogether special way through the Eucharist, the bread that gives eternal life and that St. Paul suggests is connected with bodily health. However, the Apostolic Church has its own rite for the sick attested to by St. James, who wrote, "Is any among you sick? Let him call for the elders, presbyters of the church, and let them pray over him, anointing him with oil in the name of the Lord. And the prayer of faith will save the sick man, and the Lord will raise him up. And if he has committed any sins, he will be forgiven." Tradition has recognized in this rite one of the seven sacraments. A sacrament of the sick. The church believes and confesses that among the seven sacraments, there is one especially intended to strengthen those who are being tried by illness, the anointing of the sick. The Council of Trent stated, "This sacred anointing of the sick was instituted by Christ our Lord as a true and proper sacrament of the New Testament. It is alluded to indeed by Mark, but is recommended to the faithful and promulgated by James, the apostle and brother of the Lord." From ancient times in the liturgical traditions of both East and West, we have testimonies to the practice of anointings of the sick with blessed oil. Over the centuries, the anointing of the sick was conferred more and more exclusively on those at the point of death. Because of this, it received the name extreme unction. Notwithstanding this evolution, the liturgy has never failed to beg the Lord that the sick person may recover his health if it would be conducive to his salvation. The Apostolic Constitution, Sacrum Unctionem Infirmorum, following upon the Second Vatican Council, established that henceforth, in the Roman Rite, the following should be observed. The sacrament of anointing of the sick is given to those who are seriously ill by anointing them on the forehead and hands with duly blessed oil, pressed from olives or from other plants, saying only once, "Through this holy anointing, may the Lord in his love and mercy help you with the grace of the Holy Spirit. May the Lord who frees you from sin save you and raise you up." Right, there we have it, day 206, paragraphs 1506 to 1513. There are so many things just to highlight today. Not only here's the context or here's the content of the sacrament of anointing the sick, that very end where we'll talk about that in a second, but just at the very beginning, what happens? Jesus Christ, 1506, invites his disciples to follow him by taking up their cross in turn. Now this is, Jesus has recast the vision. We talked about this yesterday, but Jesus has recast the vision for the role of illness, the role of sickness. Now, I remember talking with a man years ago, and he's a good man, really good man. He was going through a lot of problems though. He wasn't Catholic at the time, and he was experiencing a lot of, I guess, physical and emotional, some mental illness, all these things. And he was struggling because he was saying, okay, so I know the reasons for illness. I know that God uses illness to correct us, right? God uses illness to give us wisdom. He gives us illness to help us grow in maturity. So God gives us illness and he allows us to experience these things as a correction, right? I'm living the wrong way. And so God allows me to kind of get what I've chosen in this life so I don't get what I've chosen in the next life. See, he allows me to experience the consequences of sin, like, you know, suffering, so that I can wake up and change my life. Another one is because he wants to mature us, right? God wants to grow us in this understanding, wants to grow us in patience, wants to grow us in grace. And the third reason that God wants to soften our hearts, right? He wants to make us more compassionate, more patient with others. Like these are some things. And so he was sharing with me that, he's like, well, you know, I'm looking at my life and there's no real big change. I can see God, you know, I'm not living out of his will that I know of at least. And he said, the next thing is I think I'm growing in this maturity and I'm trusting him more. And also I'm growing in compassion for the sufferings of others. So there's no other thing that God can do or wants to do in this. And coming from a Catholic perspective, I was able to point out that, you know, Jesus does give a fourth reason, as it were, for suffering that he allows us to experience illness. And that is Because it's redemptive. That we recognize that sometimes God doesn't take away the pain, doesn't take away the sin. And even St. Paul talks about this, right? It's in paragraph 1508. It says that St. Paul must learn. Remember St. Paul, he begged the Lord. He said, how many times? Like, three times I came before the Lord and I begged him to take this thorn in my side away from me. And we don't know what that thorn in his side was, but he begged the Lord to do it. And instead he didn't get the healing he wanted, but he got the response from the Lord who said, my grace is sufficient for you. My grace is enough for you. For my power is made perfect in weakness. Even more, we recognize that St. Paul goes on to teach not only the Colossians, but also all of us. He says, in my flesh, I complete what is lacking in Christ's afflictions for the sake of his body, that is the church. Think about that. In my flesh, I complete what is lacking in Christ's sufferings for the sake of his body, the church. Now, John Paul II, years ago, he wrote an encyclical called Salvifici Doloris, which is on human suffering. And he asked the question, wait a second. So what's lacking in Christ's afflictions? So, like, what is lacking in the sufferings of Jesus? I don't know if you've ever thought, if you've ever come across this, Colossians chapter 1, verse 24, where St. Paul says, in my flesh, I complete what is lacking in the sufferings of Christ. So what's lacking in the sufferings of Christ? What's lacking in Christ's afflictions? And the answer John Paul gives is nothing. Nothing. And this is, Jeff Cavins taught me this. He introduced me to Salvifici Doloris, where John Paul teaches this. What's lacking in the sufferings of Christ? Nothing. Because John Paul goes on to say, though, I'm paraphrasing, he says, but so that you and I might participate in the mystery of Christ's redemptive work of this world, he extends to us a sliver of his cross so that you and I can be co-workers. We can participate with Jesus in the salvation and redemption of the world. So in my flesh, in your flesh, in our sufferings, we complete what is lacking in the sufferings of Christ. What's lacking? Nothing but Jesus Christ, because he wants us to not only participate. He doesn't just want us to share in his glory. He also wants us to share in his affliction. He doesn't just want us to share in his resurrection. He wants us to share in his crucifixion. Why? Because he knows that not only, why is the big question, and the answer is mystery. But there's many things that happen to us as we carry that cross. Maybe the most important is, at the heart of it, we become more like him who didn't avoid his cross. He didn't run away from his cross, but he embraced his cross out of love for his Father and love for us. And so we get to do that. When we embrace our cross with the heart of Jesus, our heart becomes more like him. When we embrace it out of love for the Father and out of love for our fellow man, we become like him. And that's the entire point. Yes, God has extended his grace to heal to the apostles and to the disciples and to Christians now. There are some people, a charism of healing. Some people have a charism of healing. That happens right now. I don't know if you know this. God still heals today. There are people that God, have come into contact with, people who have done this, people who have been healed, people who have been given that gift of the ministry of healing. It's amazing. But not everyone gets healed. Everyone does have the opportunity, though, to unite our sufferings to Jesus. And sometimes, again, why does God allow this to happen? Well, there's a bunch of reasons. And one of those reasons is, as I said, your redemptive suffering. And there's the correction. There's the maturity. There's the softening of our hearts. I think there's something about all of this that, my good pal C.S. Lewis, he had written about this. In the book, The Problem of Pain, C.S. Lewis wrote three books on the mystery of suffering, the mystery of evil in the world. One was an essay. He approached this from three different perspectives. One is intellectually. The other is kind of imaginatively. And the third is just gut punch emotionally. And the intellectual approach was The Problem of Pain, this essay, just breaking it down and saying, what is this? How do we understand this intellectually? The imaginative presentation of the problem of pain or the mystery of evil and how God can use it redemptively is in a book called Till We Have Faces. It's a novel. It's fiction. It's probably one of my favorite novels of all time, Till We Have Faces. And the third book, the one that processes grief, processes suffering on a gut level, is his personal journal called A Grief Observed that he kept after his wife Joy had died. And that one is it's just really raw. It's like, again, it's a gut punch. But when C.S. Lewis was writing The Problem of Pain, he has this quote. And the quote is, I think it's just, it's fascinating. It might help us today before we move on to the heart of the anointing of the sick. He says this, he says, we can ignore even pleasure, but pain insists upon being attended to. God whispers to us in our pleasures, speaks in our conscience, but shouts in our pains. It is his megaphone to rouse a deaf world. No doubt, pain as God's megaphone is a terrible instrument. It may lead to final and unrepented rebellion. But it gives the only opportunity the bad man may have for amendment. It removes the veil. It plants the flag of truth within the fortress of the rebel soul. You know, we talked about this yesterday, how, you know, pain, suffering, illness, it reminds us that we're finite. It reminds us that we're limited. It reminds us that this life will not go on forever. And sometimes that's God's megaphone to rouse a drowsy and deaf world. Now, the church does come and meet the sick. We want the church, we want the sick to not know that they're abandoned. And so, as I mentioned yesterday too, the letter of St. James, chapter 5, there's the heart of the sacrament of anointing of the sick, where St. James writes, this is the Bible, it says, is any sick, are any among you sick? Let them call for the elders or presbyters of the church, let them pray over them, anointing them with oil in the name of the Lord. The prayer of faith will save the sick man, and the Lord will raise him up. If he committed any sins, he will be forgiven. And that's one of the seven sacraments. And so what is this? It's a true and proper sacrament. This is, remember, Jesus would reach out and touch the sick. He would come into contact with the sick. And this is one of the ways Jesus extends his healing. He extends his healing ministry, where he reaches out through the body of Christ and touches the sick through the anointing of the sick. And so we have this, as it says, extreme unction. And what happens? It's given to those who are seriously ill. We'll talk about that tomorrow. They were given to those who are seriously ill by anointing them with the forehead, on the forehead and the hands, with blessed oil, saying only once through this holy anointing, may the Lord in his love and mercy help you with the grace of the Holy Spirit. May the Lord who frees you from sin save you and raise you up. You know, this is such an incredible, incredible grace. If you've received the anointing of the sick, it is a gift to you. If you've been there when your loved one has received the anointing of the sick, it is so, so consoling and such a blessing. And I am so grateful to the Lord, not only for all the times that people I love have received the anointing of the sick, particularly at the hour of death, just so grateful to the Lord, but also grateful that the Lord has called me to be a priest and has given me the ability to be there for many people. And I, you know, my role as a college chaplain, I don't do the anointing of the sick as often as some of my brother priests do. But those men who just, well, in the middle of the night, at any time of the day, will leave their warm beds and go through the darkness, go through the night, go through the cold, to be at the bedside of any sick person. I'm so humbled by my brother priests who constantly and just with no regard for self, they show up. It's amazing. If you ever received that sacrament of anointing of the sick, or someone you love in the middle of the night or in the most weird time, I'm just so grateful, right? Our priests, I'm so grateful. I'm not one of them. I'm only occasionally get to do the anointing of the sick. It's a grace every time. I am in awe. I am in awe, and I am humbled by my brothers who will continually show up. And so let's pray for them. Honestly, let's pray for those priests who get called on day or night. And pray for all those who are sick. So especially those who suffer alone. And just know that I'm praying for you. Please pray for me. My name is Father Mike. I cannot wait to see you tomorrow. God bless.
0: That was day 206 of Catechism in a Year with Father Mike Schmitz. And now we'd like to share audio from a video called Inspiration to Stop Complaining with Father Mike from the Ascension Presents YouTube channel.
3: Hi, my name is Father Mike Schmitz, and this is Ascension Presents. I don't know if you find yourself doing this, but I find myself, when people say, hey, how are you doing? That I can go through the whole list of like how things are, right? I can go to all the positive stuff. I can go to all things that are going well. But almost always, I'm not sure what it is, I always go to something that's off, right? Something that's wrong, something that's negative. And I find myself complaining. I find myself kind of grumbling, or I find myself just kind of like finding the negative thing and focusing on that. Like, how are you doing today? Oh, I'm just really tired. I haven't slept. Or how are you doing today? I got a little bit of the stuff he knows. So, you know, how are you doing today? I've got so much stuff to do. I've got a lot of emails. And maybe you're in this place right now in your life where you have a ton of stuff and it's just all crashing down on you. When it comes to like assignments and projects and work and things people are expecting of you. And when someone says, hey, how you doing? You're thinking like, well, I've got assignments and I've got projects and I've got a ton of things people are expecting of me. And I can almost always go to the complaint. The problem with complaining is not that you're telling the truth, because that's fine. I mean, at some point, sometimes you just need to, you know, be able to say, is there someone to whom I can just say, oh, this is the burden that I'm carrying right now. Can you share your burden with someone? And that's a really good thing to be able to do, to be honest, you know. The problem with complaining is sometimes we become a complainer, right? C.S. Lewis talks about this in his book, The Great Divorce, where he says, you know, some people, they grumble so much, they become a grumble. Like, I don't want to be that kind of person. So how do I avoid that? And one of the things that I found is that every time I want to complain, and actually the Bible prohibits us from complaining, right? So St. Paul writing to the Philippians, he says, do everything without grumbling. Do everything without grumbling, without complaining. And I'm like, oh gosh, I don't do that very well. So here's one of the things I've realized. Virtually everything I complain about, almost everything I complain about, is connected to either an opportunity or a gift. What I mean by that is I will say things. I've got this project that I've got to get done. It's just hanging over my head, or it's just killing me. Or I've got all these emails that are just like overwhelming. Or I've got all these people that I need to get back to because it's just they need something. Now, those are all like weights, right? Those are all burdens. Those are all things I could complain about. But they're all connected to an opportunity. Why do I have emails? Because people are asking me for help, and I can help. Oh my gosh. So this complaint is actually connected to an incredible opportunity. I've got this big project that I got to get done and just is weighing on me. Well, wait a second. I have the opportunity to be part of this big project. Like, oh gosh, I got to get the homily ready for this weekend. It just like weighs on me so much. But wait, I have the opportunity to preach God's word to the people of God. Almost everything I complain about is connected to some kind of opportunity. Or it's connected to a gift. Like I said, I'm a bit sick because it's the season for sickness. I'm a little bit sick, but I think about this and like, how are you feeling, Father Mike? I'm just so tired. I'm just really sick. You know, there were a lot of days in this last year when I wasn't sick, and not one of them when someone said, how are you doing? I'm like, I'm feeling awesome. I got rest and I can breathe out of my nose. Like I never said that. I did not realize the gift that I had until now. It's kind of gone when it comes to breathing. And a lot of times we don't realize the gift we have until it's been taken away. So I can say like, oh, my knee really hurts. But yeah, there were years in my life when my knee didn't hurt at all. But now I'm complaining about this gift, a knee, because something's wrong with it right now. And imagine there's something in your life right now too that you could complain about that's connected to some kind of gift. You know, at some point I'll be able to imagine I'll be able to breathe again. You know, at some point I imagine I'll be able to get some sleep again. And I want to be the kind of person that says, oh my gosh, God, whether I have that sleep or whether I didn't have the sleep, whether I can, you know, breathe freely and feel really healthy or not, you know, I'm just coughing up a lung, that kind of a thing. Whether this is like not just a temporary sickness, but even if it's a permanent, like life-threatening or life-ending sickness, I want to be able to do what St. Paul says in his letter to the Thessalonians, in all things give thanks. For this is the will of God for you in Christ Jesus our Lord. And in all things give thanks. Like, yeah, I've got this burden, but this burden is because of an opportunity. And yeah, I've got this thing I can complain about, but this thing I can complain about is always connected in some way to a gift that I can be grateful for. And all things give thanks. Even in my complaints. Because I don't want to become a grumble. I don't want to become a complainer. I want to become the kind of person who, when in all things, I give thanks to God. So today, when someone says, hey, how's it going? Yeah, there's some people that you're going to need to share your burden with. You're going to need to kind of say, actually, what's going on right now is I'm feeling a bit low because of X. But there's also these other opportunities to be able to say, yeah, I'm feeling a bit low because of this real thing in my life. But you know what? I had an opportunity here. Or you know what? I had a gift here. So yeah, I'm sharing my burden, but I'm also sharing with you the gift. Yeah, I'm sharing the complaint a little bit, but I'm also sharing with you the incredible opportunity the Lord has given me. Anyways, I think that's a pretty good way to live. Pretty good way to honor God in all things as well.
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7: Each day, we carry loved ones in our hearts, family members, friends, those who have drifted from God and from the faith. 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Let us now turn to our Blessed Mother. In the name of the Father, and of the Son, and of the Holy Spirit. Amen. O Mary, my Mother, I place myself under your loving care. Take my fears, my worries, and my hopes, and present them to your Son. Teach me to trust as you trusted, to love as you loved, and to say yes to God in all things. Remain with me always, and lead me ever closer to Jesus. Amen. Saint Monica, pray for us, and for those we love.
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9: Who are we talking to in Mass? Because you could say, well, yeah, the Father. What is the image of Father? David describes this. He says the difference between Islam and Christianity. He said, imagine there is two fathers, two different fathers. And one is very important. One is very powerful. He's very impressive. And every day he comes home from work, from his very important, very impressive, very powerful job. And he comes home and his children are there and they're waiting attentively. Because anything the father is asking, anything dad's going to ask, you got to do it right away. They're not excited to see him, but they're there and they're very obedient. They're ready to do exactly what he asks exactly when he asks. Father walks in, barely even gives them a glance. Whenever he communicates them with them, he communicates through someone else. But they stand there ready. When it's time to eat, he eats in the dining room. The kids eat somewhere else. He's busy. He's important. He's powerful. Goes to his room, goes to bed, and leaves the next day for his very important job. Now contrast that father with another father. Also is very important, also is incredibly powerful. But he comes home and his children run to him. Like they run up to him, they grab him by the legs, they call him father, they call him dad. And this father, even though he's so important and he is so powerful and he is so good and majestic, what does he do? David describes it like this. He gets on his hands and knees and he plays with them. David says he plays dinosaurs with them. You know, he eats pizza on the floor with them. He curls up with them and they get to watch Zootopia 2. Like this is the picture that one of them just assigns tasks. One father just assigns tasks. Here's what you need to do. And the other father plays.
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0: 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It's free and on demand, as always, thanks to EWTN's benefactors like you. And today's topic, as I said, will be a Q&A show. So we turn to the answer man himself, because there's no point in having questions if nobody can answer them, certainly not me. So with that being the case, Father, if you'd like to kick us off with a prayer, that'd be great.
1: In the name of the Father, and of the Son, and of the Holy Spirit, amen. Heavenly Father, we give you thanks for your many blessings to us, the blessing especially of our ministries and our ability to serve in them. We ask you now to send your Holy Spirit down upon us, Doug, myself, our whole audience, our staff, so that everything we do and say will be brought to fruition in your will for the good of your people, your church, and your kingdom. We ask all of these things through Jesus our Lord.
0: Amen.
1: And Mary, Seat of Wisdom, pray for us. In the name of the Father, and of the Son, and of the Holy Spirit. Amen.
0: Well, let's get to our show today and put you on the spot with some questions. Dear Father Spitzer, I'm discerning whether to enter formation to become a permanent deacon. I consider myself to be orthodox in my beliefs. However, I live in a

0: being relevant. Maybe it was something that was discounted or, you know, something that may not be prioritized or something. Or, I also think, you know, maybe this a part of the liturgy, you know, I really get a great deal of benefit from it. Don't say it has to be done, you know, or something like that, because, you know, the minute you start asserting authority or, you know, somebody's wrong, you're going to get defensiveness. If you really think God is calling you to the diaconate, honestly, I would not forego it. Obviously, you don't have an option. You have to be ordained in the diocese where you're living. So, I mean, you have to look at that. But you have a great career in front of you where you could actually bring that truth that you have, you know, without being directly confrontational with anybody in the diocese. Just bring it to the people that you're serving. So I would not stop pursuing something that you think the Lord is calling you to, that the diocese would accept you for, but just be really humble and really diplomatic about how you do it. I call it the St. Thomas More method, right? So he never went after, you know, Henry VIII. Now, it didn't work in the long run, but he certainly extended his longevity by being so diplomatic. He, you know, every, you know, chance he could, he made a distinction that could, you know, maybe keep Henry VIII and himself on the same page and so forth. And, you know, finally it just got down to the fact, well, you know, can Henry just divorce an unlimited number of times? And Thomas More couldn't bring himself to say, well, sure, go right ahead. You know, you're the king. And, you know, and so he basically, gets his head chopped off for it. Of course, under false pretenses, because Richard Rich actually is the one who lies about him,
1: right?
0: Taking a bribe and a bunch of other things. And, you know, and so ostensibly Henry's not killing him because, you know, he will not agree to allowing sort of unlimited divorce for Henry. But in point of fact, that's what it was all about. And, and he did it as much, you know, he took every single avenue he could. He was exceedingly humble, very humble. Never put anything, never challenged Henry. But, you know, Henry would say, oh, you know, Thomas, you know, are you going to be signing this thing? You know, well, sorry, I still have some challenges, difficulties here. I'm trying to get it, make it, you know, through. And finally, of course, his wife comes into the jail cell and says, don't be an idiot, just compromise.
1: Right.
0: And he goes, but I can't compromise on this.
1: Right.
0: So you don't want to compromise on something where it's a matter of conscience and church doctrine. You know, but I mean, I would say take the very humble path, take the very non-confrontative path, and, you know, make your way through the formation. And then, you know, as you move and talk, you'll have a lot more freedom once you're ordained. So anyway, that's my view.
1: And you might find that there are more people actually on the same page with you than you realize right now, because they likewise are not saying anything, because they also understand the milieu that they are living
0: exactly.
1: in.
0: Exactly. Yep, sort of been there, done that.
1: Dear Father Spitzer, should one be permitted to speak out against a sin if they themselves have committed it? I certainly hope so. I had two abortions when I was younger. Okay. Since then, I have recognized how greatly evil this was. However, I have been told I have no authority, oh my Lord, to speak against abortion since I've undergone them myself. This is Teresa. It would seem like she's perfectly in a position to speak out against it.
0: Yeah, that's what I'd say. Well, Teresa, first of all, you ought to speak out against it because you know better than anybody else why this is wrong, why it is terrible for a woman's emotional health, and why it is the killing of a substantially whole, unique human being.
1: Right.
0: So, I mean, I think you should speak out. Again, nobody benefits if we take the moral high ground, right? That means, you know, try and be sanctimonious or try and look like we're holier than thou. I would even begin my statement and say, I'm not holier than thou. You know, I had an abortion or whatever. You don't have to self-disclose, but you can just say, I'm not holier than thou. Mm-hmm. And I, you know, and you can then proceed to say, I don't want to be holier than thou. I just know this act, if you do this, I really believe that it would be the killing of an innocent, unique human being. And I really believe in the future, it will be not only bad for your spiritual health, but for your emotional health. And I've got

0: some statistics here. If you want to just ask Munges AI app, right, you know, what are the statistics about, does this affect, adversely affect women's health? Munges AI app will tell you, yeah, you have a 4 times increase in suicides when you, you know, this gal actually for the British Journal of Psychiatry actually did survey 750,000 women and basically, you know, ascertain that you do have, if some, a woman gets an abortion versus not getting an abortion, bring the child to term, it's a 4 times increase in suicides, a 2.5 times increase in suicidal ideation, and 2 times increase in substance abuse like alcoholism, a 1.4 times increase in depression, and a 1.35 times increase in anxiety. So that's overall, it's it's an 81% risk of emotional disruption, greater emotional disruption than if you were to bring a baby to term.
1: Well, that's so there's a whole organization called Silent No More that was started as well, that, you know, you can get in touch with two or women who've had abortions. I mean, what would be the difference, like saying to somebody who was hooked on heroin when they were young, speaking out against drugs and having somebody tell, well, because you were a drug addict, you can't say anything. What are we supposed to repeat the same mistakes in life going forward?
0: Yeah, no, I mean, that's exactly it. And I would just admit it, you know, and that's what these guys do. They'll say, I was a drug addict, you know, and that's why I'm telling you. Don't go down this path. It's it's not a good path. It'll be bad for you, and it'll be bad for your family, and be bad for the people around you. Just don't do it. But it, you know, again, just don't take the moral high ground. Be real humble, and just say, I don't want to be holier than thou. I don't feel holier than thou because I had an abortion. But I just got to tell you, here are some real problems that you ought to know about. And I'm just saying this because I just feel I would have liked somebody to have told me this when I was your age or when I was thinking about having an abortion.
1: Right, and most likely what you're getting is pushback from people who have some level of guilt associated with it because of their own personal situation or because they allowed it or they supported it or they did something else to procure it in that particular way. And you're tweaking their conscience, and they really don't want that either, right?
0: Right. Absolutely. No question about it.
1: Next up, dear Father Spitzer, I often hear the statement that pro-abortion politicians should be denied communion. Of course, they claim they weren't pro-abortion. But does anyone have the right to deny communion to another person? Should not the decision be left to the communicant and let it be between them and God? Kathy.
0: Well, Kathy, actually, our canon law allows certainly the Pope, allows the bishop to deny, you know, communion to somebody if they feel that that person has done something that is so incommensurate with the Catholic faith, right? And that's where the problem lies. You know, some bishops interpret that to be seriously incommensurate, and they do deny people, you know, the right to have communion in their diocese. But then the bishop in the diocese next door might not, you know, might say, well, you know, there's reasons why he's doing that. That's not really going to be sufficient to, you know, excommunicate him ipso facto, right? So essentially, there is a great deal of interpretation that's going on in these things. But you're asking, does he have the right? Yes, he does have the right. And he could do it. And we know that many bishops have done it, especially with people who just flagrantly promote, you know, the abortion, even of third term, you know, children, you know, I mean, gosh, if you're in the third trimester, I mean, it looks like a human, acts like a human, has all the capacities of a human. It's a human, you know. I mean, what are you talking about here? This is an out-and-out murder. I mean, the whole idea of, you know, abortion in the very last 2 weeks of, you know, of pregnancy, it's like it's incomprehensible, you know. And so a partial birth abortion, right, incomprehensible. I mean, there's just no way. And if you get somebody who's so flagrant that they're going to actually say, you know, kill that baby coming out of the womb,
1: Their argument would be that it's because the life of the mother and because there's so few. Of course, those are the same people who will, you know, turn themselves upside down over capital punishment when there's only.
0: But that's an incommensurability of evils.
1: Right,
0: yeah.
1: Right.
0: I mean, one evil is far worse than the other evil, right? When you murder a child, you know, literally, coming out of the womb, and you compare that to, well, women have a right over their own body. No, no, that woman's right over her own body stops where that child's life, starts. You know, it's a John Locke's principle there, you know, my right to swing my fist stops where your face begins.
1: Right.
0: So, I do think, there are many other more sophisticated reasons in that, but you can see pretty clearly that's an inadequate justification for doing something like that. So I think, a lot of politicians see these kinds of things where, people are saying, yeah, go ahead, third trimester, why not, partial birth abortion, why not, infanticide, why not, I'm going for the whole thing, that it just, how can you claim you're a Catholic? You know, I mean, at that point, you may as well have ipso facto excommunication, denial of the sacrament. I mean, what's the difference? You're just so far away from your Catholic faith,
1: and
0: it's obvious you don't care.
1: And St. Paul said, don't receive unworthily, effectively. And so really what the church is trying to do is prevent you, from causing even more damnation, so to speak, being called down on you based upon the fact if you're doing something like that.
0: Mm-hmm.
1: To stopping you from doing something that's just going to make your soul situation worse, I would think.
0: Yeah. Oh, yeah.
1: Right.
0: So. Yeah. No, I could totally concur.
1: Right.
0: Yeah.
1: Dear Father Spitzer, Jesus gave the church the power to bind and loosen, saying whatever it bounds on earth was bound in heaven, and whatever it loosed on earth was loosed in heaven. Could a future pope ever use his power to change a sinful act to a non-sinful act? Could he, for example, decide to allow gay marriage, Ray?
0: Well, Ray, I mean, as things go right now, the answer is no. And no pope would dare to do that because they would know automatically, first of all, it would never work, right? And of course, there'd be grounds for thinking that there was something definitely wrong. With what he's doing and how he's doing it, and so there could be even a challenge, to the legitimacy of not only what he's done, but to his own papacy. So yeah, no, I don't think you can take something as blatantly sinful, and on your own authority make it unsinful. Right. So we just don't see that. Right. And they would be adequately forewarned by their whole theological commission that this is, obviously illegitimate from the very beginning.
1: Right.
0: So you have to have an objective basis. And, and what's been declared doctrinally immoral, you don't have the authority to reverse that, even as pope. And, of course, it would indicate that you've got some problematic features going on inside you spiritually and maybe even psychologically.
1: Right. So. Well, let me ask you, because looking even at the secular world, what we see many times, and you could see maybe some of this going on at times inside the churches, we don't really change the rules, but we change how we enforce the rules.
0: Well, yeah, you could do that.
1: Mm-hmm.
0: That's a very different thing.
1: Mm-hmm.
0: So you just say, I just don't want enforcement.
1: Mm-hmm.
0: That's not the same as changing the rule.
1: Right. Right.
0: So that part might be very misguided, but from the vantage point of would that be automatically contradicted by the Pope's power? No, it wouldn't. You could sort of say, well, we're going to enforce this more lightly or something of that nature. That's definitely a pope could do that.
1: Mm-hmm.
0: Legitimately, he'd have to give some very, very good reasons for it, because it looks like you should enforce it, more or something of that nature. But his authority could extend to that part of the enforcement. Yeah, it could.
1: Okay, good. Dear Father Spitzer, we are obliged to help people in dire need. However, Jesus said the poor will always be with us. Is it morally permissible for us to enjoy luxuries for ourselves? Kyle.
0: Well, Kyle, yeah, you know, Jesus doesn't say it's objectionable to enjoy, let's say, a good wine, or, you know, you bought a nice car. He doesn't do that, but he does warn you that, you know, if you let that stuff get to you, you know, where you start making it more and more important as, you know, kind of your reason for living, your raison d'être, as it were. If you are, you know, doing this, he says, be careful, because that's going to be a real impediment to you getting into the kingdom of God. And remember when he's explaining the parable of the camel and the eye of the needle, he just says, you know, if you really are a rich person, and he means a rich person who believes that his wealth, and that doesn't mean like just luxury wealth or money wealth. It could be that you're a great orator, or you're a very bright person, or you have a high position, or you're very well respected, or something of that nature. It's another form of wealth, of being rich. And so you could just say, well, you know, I'm living for this, you know, and the minute you do that and you keep doing that, the kingdom of God starts falling into second, third, fourth place. And, you know, the money, the honors, the riches, the glories, as St. Ignatius of Loyola would say, suddenly start to replace it. So Jesus didn't have something against wealth per se. What he did, and he did hang out with some people who were quite wealthy. But what he did say was, if you let this matter more than the kingdom of God, if you let this matter more than your principles and your morality, if you're putting this kind of in the top spot of what you're living for, you're in trouble. You know, it's going to be harder for you to get into heaven than a camel to go through the eye of a needle. I mean, obviously that's a hyperbole, but what he's trying to do with the hyperbole is warn, and that's what prophets do, right? They're warning people, you let these riches get out of control, they'll control you. And when they do control you, you're not going to be thinking about the kingdom. You're going to be thinking about more riches. And so, or defending the riches that you have, et cetera.
1: Right.
0: Alternatively, though, you know, so you can have, obviously, wealth, you know. I came from a family that had wealth. I don't, my father was an incredibly humble man. He didn't think it was like anything that made him superior to anybody else. My dad was as, I mean, definitely as humble as I could have ever imagined anybody. You know, I guess going through a couple of wars helps because you're with everybody and you respect everybody because you're in the trenches with them. And that probably helped, but I think maybe he always was sort of a humble fellow. And so, I don't think it has to get to you. And I know plenty of people who are wealthy and they really do have their faith kind of in a good position, the love of their family in a good position, their principles in a very good position relative to their wealth. So I hope that answers the question.
1: Okay, very good. Dear Father Spitzer, I recently went to confession with an old retired priest who is hard of hearing. I don't think he fully understood my confession. Was my absolution still valid, Deanna?
0: Yes, it was. Yes, it was, Deanna. Again, you just have to believe that if the priest gave it to you, then he gave it to you knowingly and with intention. It is therefore valid. You don't know what he heard, what he didn't heard. You don't want to make any inferences. The fact is he heard it sufficiently to give you absolution and meant to give you absolution. You're absolved. So worry not about that for 1 second more.
1: Right, absolutely. In fact, some people might want the name of this priest and see if they was possibly available for some of their more concerning confessions. Up next, dear Father Spitzer, they say nothing is certain except death and taxes, but will those who are still alive at the end of the world when Christ comes to judge the living and the dead have to experience death, or will they be judged directly while still alive? Roy.
0: Well, Roy, normally there would be that moment of death which moves us into the heavenly kingdom. Mm-hmm. So, you know, at the end of the world doesn't mean we're going to be, as it were, assumed like Mary, you know, into heaven without death. So it basically means somehow there will be something mm-hmm. that is going to kill us or cause our death, and that then we will be judged at that juncture. So looks like the last days of the world will be violent ones, and probably looks like they will have definitely death associated with it. Mm-hmm. So we're not going to be assumed into heaven. Okay. I you're probably thinking of some
1: like a rapture,
0: of these rapture things,
1: kind of things yeah.
0: that are going on, and we don't hold that at all
1: right.
0: As Catholics.
1: Right, exactly. Next up, dear Father Spitzer, a Protestant friend and I were discussing the crucifixion. His take was that the Father abandoned Jesus because Jesus became our sin and God cannot abide with sin. His proof was Jesus saying, my God, why have you abandoned me? I tried explaining that Jesus was quoting Psalm 22, but my friend disagrees. How can I better explain this, Sarah?
0: Well, Sarah, I have to tell you, that is about the most opposite interpretation of what is going on than anything I've ever heard in my life. Mm-hmm. There is not one single person, and this is why you need early church doctrine. Mm-hmm. I mean, you know, if you just take a look at anybody who is close to the apostles, including St. Paul, there's just, you know, the whole idea of the Father abandoning Jesus. I mean, it's so far from anything that we see, not just in the Catholic Church by way of doctrinal proclamation, but from St. Paul's interpretation, St. Peter's interpretation. There's not anyone who is saying that that the Father abandoned Jesus in his time of death. And so, by the way, Sarah, you are 100% correct. Mm-hmm. Jesus is not uttering, you know, a psalm of anguish, believing that the Father has abandoned him. If you read Psalm 22, that's the way it begins. My God, why have you abandoned me? It was very normal for a person, you know, if you wanted to refer to a psalm, you take the first phrase of the psalm. That's the way the cantor identifies in the synagogue, right? Here's the psalm we want mm-hmm. by the first line of the psalm. There's no numerations in the first century, right? So he couldn't have said, please take out Psalm 22 or something. Mm-hmm. So the main thing is, it is the psalm, Psalm 22. And if you look at that psalm very carefully, you can see why Jesus is quoting it, right? He's not having a panic attack at all. Mm-hmm. He doesn't believe that the Father. Look at the rest of the psalm. You can see in the psalm that it starts off, my God, why have you abandoned me? Traditional lamentation. But then he goes on, you know, the psalmist goes on saying, Jesus is, this is the words that are in Jesus' heart as he's hanging from the cross. Mm-hmm. He goes on to say, well, you know, Father, I know that you are trustworthy and that you're going to vindicate your servant. And he goes on to say that it becomes a psalm of radical trust in God, mm-hmm. that he is going to do what's great. Well, then the psalm goes on to describe a situation that is very close to Jesus' crucifixion physically, right? Mm-hmm. So in the second part of that psalm, you know, they're surrounding me like dogs. My tongue is clicking to my mouth. My hands have been pierced and, they've numbered all my bones and so forth and so on. And of course you look at, this, section of the psalm, you go, my gosh, that's an uncanny description of what is taking place to Jesus. Mm-hmm. And that's part of the reason he is saying this psalm. He's going through the same thing that this psalmist is going through. But the psalmist, like Jesus, mm-hmm. knows in his heart that he, as he undergoes these terrible afflictions, God is with him. God will vindicate him. And look at the end of the psalm. That tells you why Jesus is quoting it. Because in that psalm, the psalmist says, you're going through this terrible event, you know, this sacrificial event of the innocent servant, You're going to make people turn to God. This is going to affect people, not just in the present time, but in the future time and the past time. It'll affect the people who went down. Sheol means the land of the dead. Mm-hmm. So it's going to affect the people who are in the Sheol, in the land of the dead. And it's going to affect all the present generation so that everybody will come to Yahweh, you know, because of this event. This terrible event is going to have these graces. And at the end, he basically says, for you have done it. Mm-hmm. And that's what, of course, Jesus is saying. It's a radical prayer of trust in universal salvation that's going to come from the self-sacrifice of the innocent victim. Right. And that's why he's quoting it. The fact that the psalm starts off with, my God, why have you forsaken me? Every Jewish person would recognize that refers to the whole psalm. The only, you know, of course, if you're a 21st century American, you go, well, it just says those words.
1: Right.
0: But that's not what it means. You got to go back and see what it meant for first century Israelites.
1: Absolutely.
0: So no, it's a wrong interpretation, exegetically, historically, and of course, theologically, it's just the opposite of what Jesus intended.
1: That's right. That's why you need a magisterium. With that being said, we're going to be back with much more of your questions from Father Spitzer right here in his very busy universe. Stay with us.
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1: And welcome back to part two of Father Spitzer's Universe, one of our Q&A shows where we're answering the questions you send in directly to Father Spitzer so he can answer them. Here we are once again, and Father Spitzer is ready for part two. Dear Father Spitzer, in the Gospel of Matthew, Jesus says, many are called, but few are chosen. This has me concerned because he seems to be saying that few people will make it to heaven. Looking at the odds, are most of us likely to end up in hell? And this is from Rob.
0: Well, Rob, there's, you know, there's many things associated with a call. The call to heaven, the call to discipleship, and so forth. So the first thing is we have to identify the context. Mm-hmm. The second thing is yes, Jesus does make statements. For example, you know, many are gonna go down the road to perdition, right? It doesn't say they're going to stay on the road to perdition because, of course, you can turn right around anytime you want. You know, so you could, but the further down the road of perdition you go, well, it gets harder and harder and harder to turn around. Mm-hmm. Not only because you get addicted to the stuff that you're pursuing down the road of perdition, but you find yourself, you know, saying, I just can't go back now. You know, I've done this and that and the other thing, and I'm kind of lost. So there's that, you know, almost a discouragement that you should not have, but it overtakes a person who's been living, you know, on that road of perdition and gone down it very, very deeply. So I would just say, you know, you don't want to read too much into that. Certainly do not read into it. More people are going to hell than going to heaven, because it's not, you know, it's not meant in that way to give any quantitative description. The Hebrews don't operate that way. Mm-hmm. So the main thing then is for us to be very, very consistent and to just basically say, okay, you know, I'm not going to read more into this thing than is in that thing. Mm-hmm. I do know three things though. First of all, just remember, that parable of the prodigal son is descriptive of the heart of the father. That is the first thing to note. And so he, you know, that son has done everything wrong. He turns back at the last minute. The father takes him back in and restores him completely to friendship with him. Mm-hmm. Again, we have the thief on the cross, right? You know, Jesus, remember me when you come into your kingdom. And Jesus says, this day you'll be with me in paradise. You've got the sinner that's at the back of the temple. And all he does is beat his breast and sincerely say, mm-hmm. Lord, you know, forgive me, a sinner. You know, have mercy on me, a sinner. Mm-hmm. And of course, Jesus, I tell you, that man went home justified, mm-hmm. So, which means ready for salvation. And Jesus doesn't talk in numbers. And just all he wants to say is, you know, he wants to warn you. If this is not automatic. That's what he's trying to say. He's not trying to say more will go, less will go, anything like that. You know, if you lived in the first century Jerusalem, you would know that he didn't mean anything like that. Mm-hmm. But what he does say is, I'm telling you right now, you're going to have to be vigilant. You're going to have to try hard. Mm-hmm. You're going to have to stay on the road, right? This, you know, don't worry about what's happening with others. Just stay on the road.
1: Right, right.
0: And he gives us, you know, the things that we need to do, the sacramental life, the prayer life, trying to follow his moral teaching, you know, to try and stay connected with him. If you're doing that, and above all, staying vigilant on that road, you'll be fine. But even if you don't stay vigilant, even if you get off that road and get off it like the younger son in the prodigal son story, still you can come back by sincere repentance, get back on the road. But, you know, part of that sincere repentance is to get on the road. Right. And just remember, it's harder and harder to get back on that road the longer you go down the road of perdition.
1: Well, let me ask you a question.
0: The whole logic of perdition gets
1: into your heart. Let me ask you a question. We always talk about the wonderful good thief, and he's going to end up in paradise with our mm-hmm. Lord. Now, the other guy, okay, who didn't make it, is he mm-hmm. in hell, or does the church even say?
0: The church doesn't say. Jesus doesn't say. Mm-hmm. It's the same thing with the older son. Jesus just drops it. It's almost as if, you know, I leave it to you. It's kind of like, you know, the older son comes out there and he just tells his father, you know, I'm not going into the house. You did this. And the father says, I'm not going to give you any excuse not to go back in the house. Right now, I'm going to give you everything I have. It's yours. I'm giving it to you. All I'm asking you to do is one thing. Don't kick your brother out and not give him a chance to come back in. Mm-hmm. All I'm asking you is, he was lost, now he's found, he was dead, and now he's come back to life. Mm-hmm. You got to give him a chance. That's the only thing I'm asking of you. If you do that, you're going to be welcome in the house. Well, did he go back in the house or not? Jesus just drops it. Mm-hmm. And the reason that he does is he's not giving at the end of the story to the Pharisees. In other words, the Pharisees are mad at Jesus, right? Mm-hmm. They say, hey, you know, you're giving that bum, you know, he comes back at the last minute after doing all this stuff. And, you know, that I agree with the older son. You never gave me so much as a kid goat to celebrate with my friends. And now this rotten bum comes back and you bring him back in, kill the fatted calf. I'm mad. Well, you know, that's the way they are feeling. And mm-hmm. Jesus says, well, I'll tell you how your heavenly father, because the father in the prodigal son story represents the father, God the Father. Mm-hmm. Here's how the father sees you. You know, you're mad and he's coming out to you like he did to the older son. He says, son, you've been with me always and everything I have is yours. I'm giving it to all of it to you. So don't let that be an obstacle. You've got it now. You've even got power over me. But your brother was lost. If I was dead, come back to life. Mm-hmm. I want you to come back in the house. That's what it's going to take. You got to give him a chance. And if we do that, mm-hmm. You know, essentially, and we give, you know, he's telling the Pharisees, you got to give these sinners a chance. You just can't leave them out in the darkness.
1: Right. That's really what the message
0: they do
1: is,
0: that,
1: right?
0: So. That's the message.
1: Right.
0: But he doesn't give them the end of the story. It's almost mm-hmm. like, it's up to you. You know, whatever you do, just know that You got to forgive right. if you're coming into the house.
1: And we know some supported, some of the Pharisees supported our Lord after, you know, down the road, et cetera. So obviously there are ones who were...
0: a large number.
1: Right.
0: You know, there definitely were a large number of Pharisees and scribes, too, who committed themselves to Christianity afterwards, because so much, you know, like, let's face it, you look at the texts that were written in Greek and so forth. You look at some of the hymns, the early Christological hymns that are written. These hymns are written by exceedingly well-educated people who not only knew their Greek Hellenistic philosophy, they knew as well, you know, their scripture inside and out. These were high-end people. So that, you know, kind of Joseph of Arimathea and Nicodemus is not that unusual in the early church. There were a lot of very well-educated scribes and Pharisees that helped, you know, with the formation of early church doctrine and also with, you know, these early Christological hymns and so forth.
1: Okay. Next up, in the book of Jeremiah, God says, before I formed you in the womb, I knew you. Would this imply that the soul is created before conception in the womb, Tanya?
0: No, Tanya, it wouldn't. Although God does have what we call knowledge of future contingents before they occur. So it only pertains to God's knowledge, you know, his non-temporalized knowledge of your soul. But no, your soul does not pre-exist. Your creation, as it were, in the womb, along with, of course, you know, your parents, you know, when the egg and sperm are fertilized, you know, are united, you know, and the two gametes are united, then, of course, the soul is created right then and there, your own specific transcendent soul. And God does that according to, you know, he exceeds to our temporalized condition, even though he knows of your soul beforehand, because he does not live in a temporalized reality.
1: Okay. Next up, dear Father Spitzer, I was having a conversation with a Protestant about apostolic succession of the popes. He said it was broken because there have several times in church history, there have been several men claiming to be popes, and we also had anti-popes. Does this break the line of succession, Marie?
0: Marie, it does not. And there's really several good justifications of this that have been done by many people. I mean, there's always been a line that has been kind of the official line of the Pope. And so when you do have some anti-popes and things of that nature, you have two different people reigning, you know, one at one, you know, in this place, another in this place. There's always been an officially designated line among all of that that has been resolved on. So for all intents and purposes, no, the apostolic succession is not broken. But, you know, the ones that go back to an anti-pope or something, or to a rival pope or something of that nature, which happened a couple of times in the Middle Ages, those people would definitely not be part of that succession. Only the person in the official line would be in that succession.
1: Well, you can ask your friend if that wasn't a case of anti-popes and there was no even perspective, there was a break, would he suddenly become Catholic? Probably not.
0: No, probably not. That's true, too. That'd be
1: sounds like
0: a very good response.
1: Yeah, one of many red herrings to be thrown in there.
0: Oh, no, there have been whole books that have been written on this and just going right through the whole succession. One of the fellows who, I think his name is Woods, anyway, has written about this extensively.
1: Okay.
0: And I forget his first name right now, but
1: Woods. Was it Thomas Woods? I don't know if that's the right name, but anyway.
0: Maybe so.
1: Yeah. Dear Father Spitzer, the Bible describes femininity as a quiet, gentle spirit possessing nurturing qualities, having a sense of vulnerability. I live on a farm with my husband and family. I drive a tractor, lift bags of animal feed, and clean stalls. I can change the oil in my car, fix a leaky faucet, and sharpen the blades on the lawnmower. I am a woman. Am I in the wrong with how I live my life? Lisa.
0: Well, Lisa, first of all, I don't know what part of the Bible you're reading, but if you've read Deborah, Ruth, and Esther, all I can tell you is, they were pretty ticket in hand gals.
1: Yeah,
0: you know?
1: I think they could change the oil themselves there. Yeah, so.
0: Yeah, I mean, there's a lot of women in the Bible who are very, very tough individuals and tough not just physically, though that too, but also very tough mentally and spiritually. And of course, even though the Blessed Virgin Mary certainly has, you know, the qualities of gentleness and things of that nature, she, of course, kind of is symbolic of femininity in many senses, but it's for her holiness and simplicity, not, you know, just the fact that, she's gentle at heart and, you know, has empathy for people oftentimes in ways that sometimes men don't feel. And there are, you know, empathetic qualities in very, very strong women. And boy, I've known my fair share of physically strong women who basically had the same feminine qualities of empathy that I see in, women who are less, you know, physically strong, you know. And I've seen all kinds of, you know, tremendous heroic empathy in women who just are kind of gentle in personality. But when you get them, you know, up against it, they turn out to be lions. And, you know, they are fiercely loyal and fiercely defensive of somebody else's position just on the basis of compassion and empathy alone. And I think it's one of the great gifts of women, and that they, you know, they do hear the cry of the poor sometimes better than men do. Not all the time. But a lot of the time, I mean, you know, even my secretary will say something to me like, that person on the phone seems, you know, like they really need help, you know, and I kind of go, oh, well, maybe they do, you know. I mean, I wasn't picking it up, but, you know, this is a good old Joan there. She'll say something like, well, I don't know. You know, she answers the phone and says, I don't know, maybe she needs help, you know.
1: Right.
0: Okay.
1: Well, that's why there's that balance. That's why you need those kind of components. The other thing is, you know, people thinking of these things in categories, just because there's generalizations one can make about a group or something doesn't mean there's exceptions or that there's something wrong with the exceptions.
0: Yeah, that's right. Absolutely. I mean, you know, and like I said, the Bible surely has a lot of those exceptions. I mean, so, pretty strong women. Look, take a look at the Acts of the Apostles, by the way. You know, they're handling some pretty tough stuff out there, and they're very active, the women who are part of it. And by the way, the women who are following Jesus from Galilee down to Jerusalem, that's a tough road with all kinds of stuff, and you gotta be, you know, tractor tough, if I put it that way, to be on that road and stick on that road. And Our Lady was on that road too. So just to let you know, so I don't think women, you know, are meant solely to be gentle. There's, you know, some of them are exceedingly
1: gentle.
0: Well,
1: I would think living in the first century anywhere as a woman outside of maybe Herod's palace or Caesar's, you know, locale would be pretty tough for most women, let alone anybody else.
0: No.
1: So, you know.
0: Oh, yeah, you got a pretty rough life. Like I said, it's not a luxury palace out there.
1: Exactly.
0: You're out there. You know, with the sheep, you're out there gathering water. That might be a water source a quarter mile away and so forth, you know.
1: Absolutely.
0: You know, tough folk.
1: Dear Father Spitzer, I try to pray for God's guidance when I make life decisions to help me follow His will. In the Gospel, Jesus condemns those who ask for signs. Is it wrong then for me to ask God to give me a sign that I'm on the right path? Chuck.
0: No, it's not at all wrong to ask that, because, of course, you know, sometimes when we're making a discernment and we're putting it before God, we're saying, you know, well, Lord, kind of communicate this to me. That sounds to me like you're asking for a sign, you know. Give me some indication. So what Jesus means by you're asking for signs is almost like a miracle. Right, you know, Jesus does plenty of miracles. He has a prolific ministry of miracles. But the whole idea of, you know, unless I see a miracle, I'm not going to believe. So I'm not going to believe unless I get my personal miracle. I you know, you can give me 20 guys who witnessed a miracle, you know, and they're trustworthy people, but I want one for me so I can be sure. Or, you know, I want a miracle, in order for me to cross over the line. And it's got to be one for me, or something of that nature. Or, give me a sign, that you've got the whole of history under control. Oh, what would you like? A complete transformation of, it's like almost, it'd be a sign that would, of course, undermine all of the freedom of all the people who are part of it. God's not going to do anything like that. He's not going to undermine our freedom, but he does give us signs.
1: Right.
0: They're not the kind of miracle sign or sometimes obvious signs, but as Ignatius says, if you look at these things with the sign of faith, with the eyes of faith, when you look at that, you can see all these things kind of woven together.
1: Absolutely.
0: Right? In other words, there's, just like, this happened and then this happened and that got foreclosed and then we had to pivot over here and now we wound up here. And you look back and then go, was this really all just chance?
1: Mm-hmm.
0: Or was God operating as subtly as he could providentially? Mm-hmm. As you know, I'm a big, history of World War II and Civil War. I look at these things. I look at Midway. I look at, D-Day. Are you kidding me? I mean, there's providence.
1: Especially Midway.
0: Midway.
1: Anybody who's tried to fight that battle, the Americans have like no chance.
0: Yeah, exactly. It's just like, it wasn't an explicit miracle where I can prove something.
1: Right.
0: But I'm telling you, 5 minutes as the Japanese captain standing on the deck of the Akaga, said, in 5 minutes those planes would have been launched. And of course it changed the entire direction of the war.
1: Within five minutes the war had changed because three of their carriers were going down.
0: Were going down and the fourth was going to go down, soon.
1: Later, right? Yeah.
0: Yeah. So it was like unbelievable.
1: You know, the Japanese have just built, two aircraft carriers, and I think they named one the Kaga and the other one's the Akagi. Two of the ones that went down at Midway.
0: Down at Midway, yeah.
1: Along with the Soryu and the Hiryu. Soryu and the Hiryu, right. Yeah, Soryu and the Hiryu.
0: That's correct.
1: Right. Yeah. Absolutely. Yeah. Dear Father Spitzer, my wife and I recently divorced, and now she is getting remarried. Oh, sorry to hear that. How do I best explain this to our two boys, ages 10 and 12? They are very upset by the divorce. I can imagine. This is from Paul.
0: Well, Paul, there's not an easy way to explain it. The one thing you don't want to do is put their mom in a bad light, because they still need to believe in their mother's love for them. And they still have to have a sense of her virtue to authenticate that love. And so the last thing you want to do is say that was an immoral action, undermine her. The best thing to do is to say, well, if they ask, is this right? You just say, well, it's against church teaching, but none of us can say whether someone has committed a sin or not, because in order to know that, we have to know their knowledge and their full consent of the will, which we just can't enter into their subjectivity and know this. But, there is a fifth grade way of saying that. That's a Spitzerian way. But, to say, to an 8 or 9 year old, I'd say something like that, but definitely do not undermine the virtue of the mom or, just even the lovability of the mom, it's just going to make matters worse if you do it. And even if, there's cruelties there or some other kind of unjust action that was there, don't reveal it. Just let it go into God's hands. And my little prayer is, Lord, you're the just judge. Mm-hmm. You take care of it. Just give it to God. But above all, don't tell the children if there were, terribly unjust things or just that there seems, don't undermine the virtue of the mom. I would just let it be, let them be, and you know, you just have to, you know, give it to God and let these kids have some peace, you know, in their minds that their moms, they have to believe that their moms, are virtuous because that authenticates the love of the mom. And that is really, really important.
1: Right.
0: So I would just say, don't, whatever you do, don't do that. But just sort of tell them, you know, here's what the church teaches, but we just don't know about sin.
1: Whatever happened between me and your mom has nothing to do with you and your mom. That really is what you're
0: Got
1: to get to, right?
0: That's right.
1: Okay, with that point, we're going to ask you, Father, to give us your blessing. That would be great.
0: Very good. And please bow your heads and pray for God's blessing. And may the Lord of all love and justice, the Lord that comes with his great wisdom, his transcendence, and above all, his love for us, may he bless you with the knowledge of that love so that you might know deeply within your hearts how much he considers you dear, how much he draws you to himself, how much he protects you and guides you, so that in this knowledge, you can turn to him with ever greater trust. And in turning to him, follow his will, Father and Son and Holy Spirit. Amen.
1: Amen. Thank you so much, Father Spitzer. Be well. 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
11: This is Father Steve Bissot with the Pontifical College Josephinum. In the name of the Father, and of the Son, and of the Holy Spirit. Amen. Heavenly Father, giver of all life, giver of all gifts, giver of all good, we thank you so much for the gift of eternal life. We thank you for your Son, Jesus Christ, who has given us the opportunity to attain eternal life. Today we pray for an end to abortion. We think of the gospel of life, Lord. It is at the heart of your Son's message. The Church proclaims this with fidelity throughout the ages and continues today. We pray for the unborn, and we pray for all those who have an opportunity to help these people. Lord, watch over all of them and give them what they need. We ask this in all things through Christ our Lord. Amen. In the name of the Father, and of the Son, and of the Holy Spirit. Amen.
12: This week, Jesus asks us to consider the value of our salvation. It's a crucial exercise because it allows us to see all of life from an eternal perspective. Is anything more precious to you than heaven? What has the strongest hold in your heart? Let's think about it next on Breaking the Bread. What is your new life in Christ really worth to you? Do you love his word more than gold and silver, as we sing in this Sunday's psalm? Would you, like the characters in this week's gospel, saw all that you have in order to possess the eternal kingdom that he promises? If God were to grant any wish, would you follow Solomon's example in this Sunday's first reading, asking not for riches or long life, but for divine wisdom to know God's ways and to desire His will. The background for this Sunday's gospel is the rejection of Jesus preaching by Israel. The kingdom of heaven has come into their midst, yet many cannot see that Jesus is the fulfillment of God's promises, a gift of divine compassion, given that they and we too might live. We too must ever discover the kingdom afresh, to find it as a treasure, a pearl of great price. By comparison with the kingdom, we must count all else as rubbish, and we must be willing to give up all that we have, all of our other priorities and plans, in order to gain this eternal kingdom. Jesus' gospel discloses what Paul in his Sunday's epistle calls the purpose of God's fatherly plan. That purpose is that Jesus would be the firstborn of many brothers and sisters. His words give understanding to the simple, to the childlike. As Solomon does in this week's reading, we must humble ourselves before God, giving ourselves to His service. Let our prayer be for an understanding and wise heart, one that desires to do His will alone. We are called to love God and to take delight in His law, to forsake every false way, and we are to conform ourselves each day ever more closely to the image of His Son. If we do this, we can approach His altar as a pleasing sacrifice.
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15: Here's your weather update from Catholic 540 AM. Temperature is 71 degrees and it's cloudy. 93% humidity. The wind is calm. The overnight forecast, scattered clouds, temperature 68. And then tomorrow, a few clouds with scattered showers. The temp about 84. Monday, plenty of clouds with some rain and thunder. Temperature 88 degrees. Coming up Tuesday, mostly cloudy with some late day thunderstorms, 90 degrees. On Wednesday, some clouds here and there. The temp 89. That's the weather from Catholic 540 AM, Divine Mercy Radio.
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17: EWTN Live, we bring you guests from around the world. Tonight, we're going to be speaking about the priesthood and what goes into discerning God's call to holy orders. But we'll be discussing this with the first ever married priest to be ordained at our local Maronite church here in Birmingham, Alabama. So we didn't have to go around the world, we just found him locally. And we'll also talk with his wife about the role she played in her husband's discernment and journey toward the priesthood. So please welcome newly ordained Father Paul Bulos and his wife Teresa. Father Paul, Teresa, welcome. Good to have you here.
18: Thank you, Father.
17: See you on a regular basis anyway, yes. Both of you, over at St. Elias Church. And this is, a fairly recent event. You were just ordained June 26th, a couple weeks after I celebrated 50 years. Here this youngster comes up as a brand new priest. Let's start off with one of the important questions. How did you come to the idea that, after being a lawyer for many, many years, raising a family, enjoying grandchildren and all the family and all, how is it that you came to discern becoming a priest?
18: It's a great question. And so the way it happened was in 2019, my wife and I decided to go on a pilgrimage, actually ran by Bishop Elias Zeidan, our bishop. Mm-hmm. We had planned to go actually in 2020 with a group with Tulane. I graduated from Tulane. And at the last minute, they had a few slots left for the 2019 pilgrimage. And our daughter actually said, y'all should go ahead and go. Don't wait till next year. which was providential, as it turns out, because yes. that became COVID and there were no more trips to the Holy Land.
17: That's right.
18: So we went in 2019, and during that pilgrimage, I had a moment of grace, I would say, or a moment where we had gone down into the pit where Christ was kept on Holy Thursday night, it's alleged, in the house of Annas.
17: Yeah, and it's a great church that's built there above it. It's called the Gallicantu, where the

0: doing. I didn't know what that was at the time, but I knew there was something more.
1: Mm-hmm.
0: And it really took me about a year and a half of discerning after that. I actually had, and it wasn't priesthood at first, it was deacon.
1: Mm-hmm.
0: And I had been praying and going to church. I started going to daily liturgy as often as I could. I was still working, but I would fit it into my schedule as much as I could. And there was a 2-week period in which 3 different people approached me and said, "You should consider becoming a deacon." And I didn't get it the first time, and I began to get it the second time. But the third time, when it was a total stranger outside the grounds of the church, I was like, "Oh, this is what I'm being called for."
1: Yeah.
0: And that's when I began my journey.
1: You had, eventually you had to say something to Teresa. Teresa's great having you here. What was your first reaction to Father Paul mentioning to you about being a deacon?
2: Well, I was with him in the Holy Land and saw his face when he had this feeling from calling from God. And I was very supportive about him becoming a deacon.
1: Mm-hmm.
2: He's always been very close to the church. And during COVID, he started his studies. And they were online. And it became very important to him to reach that goal, first as a subdeacon, then as a deacon.
1: And did you have to take part in any of the studies as well?
2: I had to give a supportive letter.
1: Mm-hmm.
2: But afterwards, when he started on the journey to become a priest, there was a lot more steps involved.
1: Well, we'll get to that in a couple of minutes. I'd like to go back to you, Father Paul, because obviously we work together, you know, a lot.
0: Sure.
1: You know, over at St. Elias. I've been celebrating Corbono, which is the Maronite term from Syriac for the liturgy. It means the offering, the something that you bring near. That's what the root means. And many times at Corbono and other ceremonies, you know, baptisms, weddings, we've been there for a lot. So you were doing wonderful work as a deacon, subdeacon first and then as deacon. What was the next step towards priesthood?
0: Yeah, so it occurred during Christmas Novena 2024. It was the first time that I was actually on the altar when the host was exposed, which was, in adoration, because we do adoration at the end of Christmas Novena every
1: mm-hmm.
0: night.
1: Right.
0: And it was the first night of the Novena, and I got a very strong message while I was kneeling on the altar before Christ in the Eucharist that I was being called to be a priest. And I was in such a communicative, almost trance, that when it came time to get up, I didn't get up. And Deacon Jimmy, who you know, had to punch me like, "Hey, Paul."
1: Well, that sounds like Deacon Jimmy. He's retired from the law enforcement, as opposed to you being a lawyer. He has the other side.
0: Yes, indeed. Yes, indeed. And then it only got stronger every night of the Novena for the 9 days. So that's when I began to talk to my spiritual advisor, talk to Puna Peter Zogby, who was the administrator of the church at the time, and who had kind of shepherded me through the subdiaconate.
1: And by the way, just so folks understand, Father Peter Zogby was a brand new priest himself.
0: Yes.
1: He's not been ordained that many years.
0: Right.
1: So he was ordained while he was a deacon at our parish, and then, you know, served as the administrator.
0: He was also on the trip in the Holy Land, which I don't think is coincidence.
1: Yeah.
0: Yes,
2: at the seminary.
1: Yeah, he was still in seminary, right?
0: He was.
1: Yeah.

0: not assigned to our church, and no idea he would ever be assigned to our church.
1: No, yeah. No.
0: But he was on that same trip.
1: Yeah. So you started talking to him. When did this come to the attention of the bishop? And so folks, again, understand, you know, you said our bishop, the bishop of our eparchy.
0: Correct.
1: Which is the whole of the Western United States, Bishop Elias Zidane. It goes from the Alabama line with Georgia all the way to California.
0: That's right.
1: So when did you begin to talk to him about this?
0: So it was a couple of months later. I had actually been told, you need to pray and think about it, but it kept on my mind. I finally decided it was time to call the bishop, and I texted him because he does respond, and I just said I had something that I would like to talk to him about when he had a chance. And a couple of hours later, he called me,
1: mm-hmm.
0: and
1: that's good.
0: We talked about it, and we had a conversation about it. And near the end of the conversation, he says, "So Paul, how old are you?" And I was 61 at the time, and I said, "I'm 61." And he goes, "I think you've probably aged out."
2: Mm-hmm.
0: He said he was going to take it to prayer and he would get back to me, but that was, that I'd probably aged out. And I just
1: by aging out, he means he wanted men who are younger.
0: Yeah, so they have a standing, it's not a absolute, but they want you to be at least 55 when you've entered the program, because I learned this later. I didn't know all this, but they want you to serve a certain number of years if they're going to invest the time and energy for you to become a priest.
1: Mm-hmm.
0: And so most men who enter the married priest program are part-time going to school because they also have a career or they have other things, which is how I started. But in my conversation with the bishop, I did tell him that I had planned to retire and go full time for my studies, if that's what it was meant for me to be, for the married priest program. And so, I really hung up the phone with the bishop and thought, well, I did what I was being asked to do, which was to put myself out there, and I did, and I really didn't give it another thought. And about 2.5 weeks later, the bishop calls me and he says, "You should apply, Paul." And I was like, "Well, I thought you said I'd aged out." And he said, "Well, I took it to the Presbyterian Council and we discussed it. And you did tell me you were going to go full time. So, you'll be out and you should be ordained within a few years if everything works out. And so, you should go ahead and apply."
1: And what year was that?
0: That was in 2024.
1: So it's just 2 years.
0: Mm-hmm. Just 2 years, yeah.
1: And by studies, you didn't go away to live in a seminary.
0: Right.
1: No. How did you do this?
0: So the Maronite Church, the Eparchy of Our Lady of Lebanon of Los Angeles, has worked with Holy Apostles College and Seminary to develop a Maronite component to their regular program. And so the bishop has encouraged you. It's not the only route. There are other routes you can choose, but he's encouraged you to go this route because there was every semester one course taught by a Maronite priest or by someone who was Maronite specific on a Maronite topic or a Maronite rite. So you got not just the Latin perspective through your education, but you also got the Maronite perspective.
1: Mm-hmm.
0: But it was all online, yes.
1: And I know from being with you at the parish, that you also had to take Syriac, which is the Western dialect of Aramaic, mm-hmm. that we use in the liturgy, because you had to be able to read and understand what you're saying, because we still use it in our liturgy.
0: Correct.
1: Yeah. Yeah.
0: It was the hardest class I've ever taken.
2: Great.
1: Is that right?
0: It was. It was very difficult.
1: Yeah,
0: all of us that were in it, we bonded.
1: Yeah.
0: Because it was a very difficult class. It's a difficult language if you're going into it, especially later in life and, trying to learn it. And it was difficult.
1: Yeah, I think, I remember some of the priests born and raised in Lebanon where they had even more Syriac. They said it was even harder than Arabic for them.
0: Mm-hmm.
1: Hebrew is easy. compared to this.
0: So we had some Arabic speakers in our class, and they actually found it difficult because they were trying to use the Arabic to understand the Syriac, and it's just different enough to where it messes you up.
1: That's right. That's exactly right. Yeah. That's exactly right. It's, you know, you have to, it's definitely, it's, Aramaic is a different language. And, you know, and Syriac is a specific dialect of that language, and you just have to take it on its own. So you did your Syriac, you did your theology courses, and got approved for ordination.
0: Yeah, so I actually graduated about 8 months before my ordination, but of course there's other things you have to do to be prepared as well. Mm-hmm. And there are no, you know, the bishop makes it very clear, as does your spiritual advisor and the spiritual director, that, you know, there's no guarantee of ordination ever, and there's certainly no number of years. It's when you're ready. Mm-hmm. And everybody up and down the line, including your pastor, has to say you're ready before they'll ordain.
1: Mm-hmm. Well, one, I think, significant part of that knowing you're ready goes back to you, Teresa. You know, when Father Paul felt this call to priesthood, did he tell you right away, or did he wait till he talked to the bishop?
2: He told me in time. And I think at first he wasn't sure what the bishop would say, but of course we discussed it, and I said, are you kidding me?
1: He's a big jokester at home, is that it?
2: So it was a, you know.
1: What was your reaction to in terms of that? Why would that be something that seemed like an odd suggestion to you?
2: Well, of course, the priesthood comes with a lot of obligation, and, you know, we had been a lawyer-doctor couple raising 4 kids and very busy.
1: Yeah,
2: and
1: again, so
2: thought,
1: folks know
2: in retirement, you know, is the time to relax.
1: You're a medical doctor, yes. In addition to being a mother and wife and all. I mean, this has been your career, so both of you are very professional. And so this was something of a surprise.
2: Well, the concern of the obligation, you mm-hmm. know, to I was used to myself being called into the hospital at all hours, and you know, there's a lot of responsibility with it. But very supportive. We had to go through challenges as a couple where they interviewed both of us, the
1: Presbyteral Council?
2: Yes, mm-hmm. The council.
1: Yeah.
2: And they were tough on us.
1: What did you find the toughest? You know, what was so difficult to respond to in terms of the questions they asked about being a priest's wife?
2: I think it was, you know, trying to balance the family versus the parish family.
1: Mm-hmm.
2: We're grandparents now, and that always makes it difficult to balance the two.
1: And it's not as if your children have stopped having children.
2: No.
1: There's a good chance
2: oh
1: of them
2: goodness,
1: having more.
0: We have one on the way now.
1: Yeah. So you have a growing
2: and
1: family.
2: Nieces and nephews. Yeah. Great nieces and nephews as well.
1: Yeah. And it's, you both are part of a very extended family and a very close extended family. You know, that's one of the nice things about our parish. You don't really want to talk about anybody behind their back because they're probably related.
2: Probably related.
1: You just don't do that.
0: Yes.
1: Are there any other aspects that you found challenging that to this proposal of Father Paul becoming ordained a priest?
2: Well, I think socially, part of my life I was baptized Maronite, but then raised Roman Catholic because there were no Maronite
1: right.
2: missions or churches where I was living at the time. So it's viewing a priest that is married and now mm-hmm. being married to a priest.
1: It wasn't part of your world.
2: It wasn't part of my world. No, it wasn't.
1: Yeah.
2: So I am meeting other women as well as men that have spouses that are clergy, and how they adapt to it mm-hmm. has been helpful.
1: Is that right? Yeah, yeah, there's a support group for having a priest
2: one.
1: In the family?
2: We need an interdenominational support group, I think.
1: Oh, interesting.
2: Locally.
1: Yeah, right.
2: There's
1: right.
2: some Facebook, private Facebook pages, but nothing really strong. And a lot of these couples are much younger than we are, and they have much, you know, more worries than we do. Mm-hmm. How to raise the children, financial concerns. We're at a point in our life that we can enjoy our life and do what we want to do.
1: Mm-hmm. All right, Mother, are you still practicing medicine?
2: No, I retired
1: a couple years ago. Okay, so both of you retired. You've got time for each other and the rest of the family, but this is a new challenge. Do you find any particular new challenges? I know it's very early in all this, but new challenges in the way you relate to the other parishioners at St. Elias. Because, again, so many are family. And if they're not family, they're folks that you've known for decades. So how is that for you?
2: I think I'm still adapting to the new role. I've always been very active in our church, had many leadership roles, taught Maronite Christian formation classes for over 25 years, you know, cooked breakfast with our children as they became youth. So I think it's going to be a more backseat role now, but still an important one.
1: Yeah. You know, and this is what Teresa brings up is an important part of the issue. In Lebanon, married clergy are not so unusual.
2: Yeah.
0: It's been allowed from the very beginning.
1: Yeah.
0: Yes.
1: They've never stopped. It's only been since 2014 that we've had married clergy who were born here in America get ordained. Mm-hmm. A few have come over from Lebanon. Mm-hmm. But even when we were growing up, you know, the priests, married priests from the Eastern churches mm-hmm. did not come to the United States. You know, there was a real concern that this would be a challenge to the Latin Rite, who stopped having married clergy a good 1,700 years ago. I mean, it's been a long time since the Council of Elvira that they stopped, you know, having married clergy. So they were concerned about the confusion. But then married clergy from the Eastern churches came to America, and now we start in 2014 to ordain Americans. That's a big cultural change. And, you know, what I'd like to talk a little bit about what you see as the cultural challenge to that, where it's normal in Lebanon, here it's forging out a way.
0: I think it's been very interesting. It's something that obviously, as being part of the Married Priest Program and being and talking to others, there's been a lot of discussion about, you know, how that works and how people perceive it and receive it. I think some people love it. They like the idea. They like the idea of a married person being their priest. And I think others are like, huh, what? Are you kidding me? And so I think that's part of the challenge is the education. And I know for my wife as well as for me, you know, as we are just now really getting into this, you know, it's like sometimes people are like, what, you're married? Like, you know, because I'm out with my wife, and I'm a priest, but yes, I am married. And mm-hmm. so I think it's part of just the educational, people learning that it is something that is accepted now. It's something that, you know, the Pope has signed off on this. It's not like, somebody just went rogue and suddenly decided we were going to start, having married priests, of American born men. And so, but I think it speaks to the diversity of the church, which is a good thing. I think the more diverse the church is, the better the church has been. I mean, that's kind of been the whole idea of embracing the Eastern Rite as well as the Western Rite. It gives the church more diversity. Mm-hmm. So I think there's a place, certainly, for married priests. I think it gives diversity to the church. I think it can help in certain areas. Mm-hmm. But also, of course, there are concerns, and we don't know where exactly how this will all fit in yet, because we're still in its, you know, beginnings mm-hmm. in the United States.
1: And there are a couple of things, too. You know, you, as a married clergy, married priest, cannot ever be a bishop.
0: Correct.
1: That's true not only in the Eastern Catholic churches, but that's also true in the Orthodox churches. Mm-hmm. That's something that everybody has, you know,
0: right.
1: stopped doing since, again, at least the 4th century, 5th century.
0: Right.
1: So that, you know, certainly wouldn't be an issue. And the couple other things, men who are priests now are not allowed to get married later, are they?
0: No, they're not.
2: They're already ordained.
1: No. If you choose the celibate priesthood, you can't say, well, I'd like to get married. No, and this is also true in the Orthodox Church. Mm-hmm. Correct?
0: Yes.
1: Yeah,
0: my understanding. Yes.
1: Yeah, yeah. You can be married and then get ordained,
0: right.
1: but you can't be a celibate priest who says, well, I think I'd like to get married.
0: Yeah.
1: No.
0: And not only that, people should understand you can never get married again.
1: That's the other thing.
0: No
1: too.
0: Matter the reason for your wife's death.
1: That's right.
0: Right.
1: That's right. This is something that is true for the deacons as
0: it
1: well.
0: It is. Yes.
1: You know, that already was part of diaconate, you know,
0: correct.
1: That there's no remarriage in widowhood. So, you know, these are some of the limitations that are involved, and this is, you know, going to be a very special kind of relationship that we're forging with the church in America.
0: Yes. All right. I want to go back for one second, if we can, to the panel that interviewed us.
1: Oh, yeah.
0: Yes. So, it wasn't the Presbyter Council itself. It's a panel that the bishop has selected with the Presbyter Council's input of different, a cross-section of different people within the church. So we, for instance, we were interviewed by a married priest, a celibate priest, a married priest wife, different from the married priest that was on the panel.
1: Mm-hmm.
0: And they disagreed, by the way, of the role of the wife of a married priest.
2: They disagreed.
0: During our questioning, which was interesting. So obviously, as my wife says, you don't really know what the role is yet, because even they didn't agree. We had a psychiatrist, a psychologist,
2: mm-hmm.
0: And then two lay people. So it was a cross section of people interviewed us.
1: Mm-hmm.
0: I got the first question. The first question I got was, have you told each of your children, and what did they say specifically when you told them?
1: Mm-hmm.
0: And each of my children did have a different reaction. So that was, mm-hmm. that was a good question. And one of my children specifically asked, which was similar to what my wife was expressing a minute ago, was, so Dad, why do you want another family?
1: Mm-hmm.
0: Which was actually a really good question, because mm-hmm. you do take on your parish.
1: Yeah, you didn't stop liking them.
0: No, that's right. So, and then the second question was to my wife. The third question was to my wife. The fourth question was to my wife. The fifth question, they didn't get back to me for almost a half an hour because they really wanted to know what my wife thought.
2: Mm-hmm.
1: If you want to learn more about the Maronite Church in general, and specifically St. Elias Maronite Catholic Church here in Birmingham, Alabama, you can simply go to St. Elias, that's S-T, capital E-L-I-A-S, stelias.org. That's our parish website, and you can find out more about our parish. It's well over 100 years here in Birmingham, and about the Maronite Church in general. Father Paul Bullis, who was just ordained a Maronite priest less than a month ago on June 26th, and his wife, Teresa. And we were discussing this panel that you met with, including psychiatrists, psychologists, married priest, wife of a married priest, celibate priest, lay people, you know, a cross-section of professionals within as well as non-professionals, just folks who are going to be the people of God you serve and want to make sure that you're not crazy.
0: Sure.
1: That's where the psychologists and psychiatrists come in.
0: Yes,
1: so any other reflections on that panel?
0: Yeah, so what I wanted to say is that when I was watching and listening to my wife respond to very intense questioning, is how, when I realized how supportive she really was.
1: Mm-hmm.
0: Because, you know, it was my idea. I'm the one that told her that, you know, this was something that I believed I was being called to do. It came out of left field for her. And, but when she was talking to other people in a setting where they were asking very specific questions and pointed, I realized how supportive she really was. And so it was actually a great experience for me to see that. So
1: Yeah, that's nice. Mm-hmm. That's good. Mm-hmm. Parish thanks you for that, too. One of the things that after all that studying and examining and testing the vocation, because that's one of the important things about vocation. It, you can have a sense of a call, but it has to be tested, you know, repeated. That's true for us celibate priests too, that, you know, that through years of seminary and in my case, novitiate as a Jesuit, where I had to be a novice, take my vows, go through studies, and then be examined at different steps along the way. The church doesn't say, oh good, more recruits, just bring them in. No. Because there's a lot at stake in terms of the joy and happiness of the candidate, their suitability, and the needs of the church. You know, all of this is a very important part of it. It takes discernment.
0: One of the things that our pastor, Father Elias Jezebik, always said to me repeatedly as I was going through the process the last year especially, if it's meant to be, Paul, if God wants this to happen, it will happen. If God doesn't want it to happen, it won't happen.
1: Yeah.
0: And that is a lot of truth to that. Because
1: yes,
0: there are so many, along the way, there were so many different challenges and hurdles that you didn't know, you know, whether you would get across them or not. And yet every time it did happen. So.
1: Well, it did happen. I was present for both your diaconal ordination as well as your ordination as a priest. I'd like to talk a bit about the ordination to priesthood. The Maronite liturgy and theology of ordination is a little bit different than what we do in the ordination of priests in the Roman Church. This is, it's a very, very beautiful, service. And I was very privileged to be there for that. Tell us about your experience of the ordination ceremony itself.
0: The ordination is very rich, obviously, in history. Mm-hmm. A lot of the prayers go back to the 3rd and 4th century.
1: Yes.
0: And they reference all the way back to Adam and Eve in the prayers, and a lot about Paul and Peter, which of course my name is actually Paul Peter. So I loved the fact that, you know, both the saints are referenced in it. And I think that, for me, the special moments were, of course, when your hands are the chrismation on your hands, and they're anointed with the oil, and then of course when the host is, when the Eucharist is actually put into the chalice and placed on my head, and I actually walk into the parish, bringing Christ to the people, which is what I will do as a priest.
1: Well, just to, let's back up, because one, even before the chrismation of your hands, the anointing, chrismation is the Greek word for anointing. Chrisma is to anointing. So this, before that, the bishop has, you know, the ordination itself comes by the imposing of hands.
0: Absolutely, yes.
1: That's, you know, the chrismation is a consecration, but the bishop, you know, has one hand on the Blessed Sacrament and the other on you.
0: That's right.
1: Yeah, and that,
0: because he is the conduit, so to speak, between God and you now, as he imposes his hands to say the prayers where you actually do become a priest. Yes.
1: And that it's Christ ordaining you just through
0: the
1: his
0: bishop.
1: Hands.
0: Right.
1: And with that, they showed on the video that there was something of a veil that was used to surround you in that. Why is
0: this? It's to show that you are being called. You are being separated from the people at this moment because you've been called to serve.
1: Mm-hmm.
0: So the veil shows, and it goes all the way back to the Jewish veil, where the Holy of Holies had a veil and the people weren't allowed. Well, now the people are allowed, but it's a reenactment, so to speak, of that veil at the moment in which you are separated.
1: Yeah, the veil of the Holy of Holies was enormous. This is not quite as heavy. I think the veil at the temple was something like 5 inches thick.
0: Yeah.
1: That's pretty thick.
0: Yes.
1: But this was held up around you as this ceremony takes place. And then, as you said, there was a procession.
0: Yes.
1: This is something that is not done in the Roman Church at all, but it's done throughout the Eastern churches, whether the Oriental churches like the Maronites, Syriac, Chaldeans, Syro-Malankara, Syro-Malabar, but also in the Byzantine churches. The Blessed Sacrament is placed on your head. It's the chalice and the paten are placed upon your head.
0: Yeah, and I mean, the bishop takes a consecrated host, because this is done after the consecration in the liturgy.
1: Yes.
0: The priests are served, the priests are given communion, and then the liturgy stops. And that's when the ordination takes place.
1: Yes.
0: And so the bishop actually takes a consecrated host, dips it into the blood, places it in the chalice, which that was my chalice that my wife gave me for my ordination. And he had consecrated the chalice the day before, so it was already been consecrated. And then he puts the host in the chalice, and then the chalice is placed on my head with the veil. And then I process with my sponsor around, and I had two sponsors, around the church, as you can see on the video. And so it shows that I now, as a priest, will bring Christ to the people, because I represent Christ.
1: Yeah, and this is a very important part of our priestly ministry. It's different than counselors, teachers, etc. There is this sacramental bringing of Christ to the people and among the people that is distinctive of priesthood, and it's important to we are not the same. That there's a real difference in the theology of ordaining ministers in the non-Catholic churches They're ministers of the word primarily, in some places almost exclusively. We offer sacrifice. You know, that's a major difference. Yes. Talk a little bit, share a bit about that sense. Yes. Now that you've been celebrating Corbono, the Holy Mass,
3: right,
1: for the last month or so.
0: Sure, as a priest now, I'm the one that is consecrating the gifts. Well, Christ is doing it through me, mm-hmm, in the liturgy. And that's an awesome but very responsibility that is, I'm still fully embracing it, if you know what I mean. It mm-hmm still is something. I don't think it really hit me till about the third liturgy. I was still so worried about making sure I was doing everything. But about the third liturgy that I celebrated, it was like, you know, this is happening through me now. And it was, it was an incredible responsibility that I felt.
1: And it's, it brings back to mind my own ordination. I have no questions, no doubts about the truth of transubstantiation, that this really is the body and blood, soul, and divinity of Jesus Christ. But when I was first ordained, I had to trouble, you know, similar kind of, you know, thinking about this. Is it really the body and blood of Christ when I do it? And that was, I had to, you know, I had to make a specific act of faith that it is.
0: Yes.
1: You know, it wasn't just the general belief that I have in the Eucharist, but I had to make a specific act of faith. This really is the body of Christ when I celebrate Mass.
0: Right.
1: That's
0: and that's part of that difference once we're ordained, that we represent Christ now, and we bring it to the people, and we bring it through the Eucharist, we bring it through the mysteries. Sacraments we call mysteries. So we bring it, you know, to the people through the mysteries as well. And I do think it's beautiful in the Maronite, right? You know, we stand in the position of Christ when we do the sacraments. And it's why in the Maronite rite, you know, deacons can't do baptisms or weddings, because it has to be Christ, and a priest has to stand in the position of Christ, because we believe it's Christ that's bringing it to mm-hmm the people.
1: There's something that is, you know, very important in the words. Now, we, again, during Corbono, the consecration is in Aramaic. But, you know,
0: Syriac.
1: We still...
0: dialect of Aramaic.
1: Yeah.
0: Yes.
1: And, you know, I started studying Aramaic that goes back to the Persian period.
0: Oh, wow.
1: And
0: yes.
1: So I've learned a variety of different
0: Aramaic
1: dialects. To
0: sure
1: me, it's Aramaic as opposed to Hebrew or Arabic. But, you know, we say, Hono deni tau fagro dil. This is my body. Mm-hmm. You know, and we're saying that, those words of Christ, in, you know, in his place, you know, that we're standing in the person of Christ.
0: Yes.
1: That's key. And I really want our audience to understand, this is not some medieval theology. St. Paul says that. Mm-hmm. We act in to prosopo Christou in Greek, that, you know, but in the person of Christ.
0: Yes.
1: And we don't say the words as the words of Paul Bulos or Mitch Pacwa,
0: right,
1: but we speak for Christ and say his words. I can't say this is his body. We can't say that.
0: Right.
1: Yeah, so this is a very important part.
0: It is. And I love the way the Maronites, you know, go back and have that tradition and have kept to it for so long. And I think it's just such an important part of our rich heritage.
1: Mm-hmm.
0: So,
1: there's something else, you know, when we bless in the Maronite liturgy, we priests bless we typically use a hand cross. Mm-hmm. You brought yours with you, but there's kind of a story about it.
0: Yes.
1: I'd like you to. So this is typical that we have one of these hand crosses with a ribbon. What is the ribbon?
0: So the ribbon, there's different liturgical seasons.
1: And just
0: so,
1: like in the Roman
0: church. Yes, and so the ribbon color changes by the liturgical season.
1: Yes.
0: And we're in Pentecost right now. And at the beginning of Pentecost, we do red, but then because for in the Maronite rite, it becomes almost our ordinary time.
1: Yes.
0: We go to white.
1: Yes.
0: Yeah, so white is the current color. And so this cross, which is so very interesting, I talked about this at my first liturgy. You know, there are no I don't believe in coincidences. Everything happens for a reason. But at my wife and I's wedding 37 years ago, we were given this cross as a wedding gift. And we didn't know when we were given it, when we opened it, that it was considered a hand cross. Mm-hmm. But it had this, you know, it has this round ring at the bottom that you'll see. And it kept bothering my wife because she's like, well, I can't hang the cross upside down. What is that ring for? And our priest happened to be over at our house a few months after our wedding. And she asked him, you know, what is this for? And he looks at it and he goes, well, that's a hand cross. Somebody gave you a hand cross for your wedding.
1: And 37 years ago,
0: yeah. Mm-hmm.
1: The idea of an American Maronite being ordained priest was not on anybody's radar, was it?
0: No, it wasn't. It wasn't even allowed. So we literally just put it on our Bible that we received at our wedding, and that's where it had been for 37 years. And honestly, I'd forgotten about it. And when we were going through the list of things I needed, and I needed a hand cross, my wife, Teresa, immediately said, we have one.
2: We have one.
0: And so, yeah, it's really, and we don't remember who gave it to us. Everybody keeps asking us that. And now I've been asked since I talked about it in my first liturgy, has anybody come forward and said they gave it to you? And so far, no one has. And so we don't remember because, you know, it was 37 years ago. But, yes. I believe that was a sign back then. Now,
1: but one that was fairly opaque.
0: Very opaque.
1: Back 37 years ago.
0: Yes.
1: That's quite remarkable.
0: It is. So God works in mysterious and ways in which we cannot understand, but He does. He does work.
1: You mentioned mysterious. I wanted to go back to something else you had said.
0: Yeah.
1: In the Maronite Church. And all the Eastern churches, we refer to the sacraments as mysteries.
0: Yes.
1: And just so Latin folks know, the word sacramentum in Latin means mystery.
0: Mystery.
1: We just used the Greek word, they used the Latin word. Yeah. So, mm-hmm. So that's a good thing to keep in mind.
0: Yes.
1: And are Roman Catholics allowed to come to receive communion at our churches?
0: Absolutely, yes.
1: How about going to you for confession? Can they go to you for confession?
0: Absolutely. The sacraments have the same significance and meaning. We're all under the Pope, so it all has the same effect. But there are, like, for baptisms and things, you have to get permission if you wanted to be baptized in our church because we do Maronite baptisms. And if you're a Roman Catholic, then there are certain hoops you have to go through in order to, because that would be a different rite. So, so there are different things like that. But yes, you may receive, communion. You may get an anointing, of the sick. You may do all of those sacraments.
1: Yeah. Yes. So it's just, it's something that people need to know that applies to all the Catholic churches.
0: Right.
1: Whether it's the Coptic or the Ethiopic from Africa or the churches of the East, as I mentioned, Maronites, Syriac Catholics, Chaldean Catholics.
0: Melkites.
1: Mm-hmm. Yes. Well, Melkites are with the Byzantine community and the Byzantine churches also. You can go to, all of us are equally Catholic.
0: Right.
1: It's just that the Romans are bigger, but
3: By far.
1: Yes, yeah, by far. But it's, and something else that people may not realize, the Maronite Church is one of the two Catholic churches that never separated from Rome, right?
0: That is correct.
1: Yeah.
0: All the way back, never had a schism, never had a separation from Rome.
1: Yeah, yeah, yeah. There's the Italo-Greco Church. Also never separated. They're Byzantine Catholics from southern Italy and Sicily that always were Catholic, and they still are.
0: I'd like to say one thing. Can I say?
1: Please.
0: Yes. So one thing that I want people to know is that God calls all of us.
1: Yes.
0: And he calls all of us to a vocation, not necessarily to religious life, but he is calling us to be a light for him in the world. And I want everyone to know that you should consider what your calling is for you. And I believe that you can have different callings at different times in your life. And I am certainly a living example of that, because I believe I was called to be a married person and to have children and to have a career. But I also believe, no doubt, that God called me at some point to the religious life and ultimately to the priesthood. And so your goal in life is to be in communion with God enough and have enough prayer life that you can discern what it is that God is wanting you to do at this point in your life. And I just, if there's one message I want that message to be out to everyone. You should be discerning what God wants for you in your life at this time in your life, because he is calling you.
1: I think to see this as applying to matrimony, which is the most common vocation, but it's not something that's an also-ran. God calls you to
0: yes.
1: marriage, and it's a specific vocation, and too few are hearing that, and too few are understanding marriage is the way God intends it to be, where you are committed, not until you find a better spouse, a better financial option here, but you're called for life, because that's how you get the kid. And your kids are with you for life, aren't they?
0: Absolutely.
1: And just because they're on their own, as they stop coming to you?
0: Nope.
1: And they'll keep on, and then they yes. keep bringing more people with
0: that's
1: them.
0: Right. Yeah. That's right. That's right.
1: Spouses,
0: now they bring the grandkids. Yes, yes.
1: Nieces, nephews. And marriage has to be seen as a lifelong commitment. And that's how you're going to get to heaven.
3: This is, right. That
1: this
3: is exactly
1: your
3: right.
1: goal to help your spouse and your
0: yes.
1: kids get to heaven.
0: Yes.
1: Number one goal, get yourself there too.
0: Right. We're supposed to help each other, and
1: yeah.
0: that's what a true marriage is all about. And certainly when you have kids, then educate your kids and bring your kids along. And you know, you can't force anyone to do anything, but you can be an influence on people.
1: Yes, yes, yeah, yeah, yeah. And I think at a time when the majority of adults are not married for the first time in our culture, this is a very important thing. I just want to encourage you, if you want to find out more about the Maronite Church in general and our parish, St. Elias Maronite Catholic Church here in Birmingham, you can go to the website St. Elias, STELIAS, stelias.org. And you find a lot more about the church and get to the other Maronite websites. Also, we want to remind you that in the summertime, a lot of you go on vacation, and our bill collectors don't. So we really need to have you keep us monthly in between your gas bill and electric bill and cable bill, because we have monthly bills. Thank you both for being with
2: us.
1: And Father Paul, would you join me in blessing our audience?
0: Absolutely.
1: May Almighty God bless you all and keep you and cause his face to shine upon you and lead you in all of his ways by his peace. May Almighty God bless you, the Father, Son, and the Holy Spirit.
0: Amen.
1: And please pray for vocations, for the marriage, to the priesthood, to the religious life, and pray that everybody who accepts those vocations will finish their life in the joy of Christ in those vocations. 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

0: July is dedicated as the month of devotion to the precious blood of Jesus. 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
2: In the Gospel for this Sunday, Jesus describes the kingdom of God using two parables. One, a treasure in a field which a person finds, goes and sells all that he has, and then buys. And in the second, the kingdom of heaven is compared to a pearl of great price, which someone goes and sells all that he has in order to buy. I think it's really refreshing to hear Jesus describe the kingdom of heaven and relationship with God in such positive terms. Many of us today feel a little bit deflated when it comes to our faith, and many struggle to make the faith relevant to their children and their friends. Isn't it marvelous to hear our Lord describe the faith as a treasure worth buying at the price of everything that we have, or a precious pearl worth more than all of our possession? And the lives of so many saints bear witness to this same truth. Men and women through the ages who have sold everything that they have in order to give their lives to God unreservedly. Maybe the fact that the main actors in the parable today had to sell everything that they had in order to purchase or procure this wonderful treasure shows us that our faith needs to be won from the inside. Too many times we demand that God prove things before we believe them, or we insist on staying on the outside of our faith in order to judge whether or not it's worthy of our assent. But faith doesn't work this way. Love doesn't work this way. The promise the church makes to us about faith is that we will understand after we believe, and that we will appreciate after we begin to love. God offers us the truth of his salvation as a fine treasure and a precious pearl. Let's not be afraid of selling everything we have, and so discover its great value.
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0: Have you ever wondered if God might be calling you to the consecrated life? Did you know that there is a monastery of cloistered nuns located at the Shrine of the Most Blessed Sacrament in Hanceville, Alabama? If you are a young woman between the ages of 18 and 29, the Poor Clares of Perpetual Adoration invite you to the St. Clare Come and See Vocation Retreat. From August 8th to the 11th, retreatants will have an intimate glimpse into the vocation embraced by St. Clare of Assisi. 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Please email vocations@olamshrine.com.
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8: Good evening and welcome back to the Journey Home program. I'm your host, John Mark Grodi, here at EWTN. And once again, we have this great privilege to come together to hear a story of faith and conversion. We're joined tonight by Dr. Monique Roux-Beru. She's a Catholic reaver. She came back to the church around 2012, and she's now a pro-life OBGYN, and her website is naturalwomenshealth.com. Really honored to have her here tonight to share her story. Monique, thanks for being here.
9: Thank you so much for having me.
8: Well, it's a privilege to have you here to share your story. As you mentioned, and we just mentioned on the cue card here, you've always been Catholic, but we've got a story to tell of how you kind of came out and found your way back. And now you have you're in the medical profession. You have a lot of interest in the church's teachings on, you know, the body and how that's part of our faith. So excited to dig into it with you tonight.
9: Yeah, it's a really interesting story. And for me, it's a beautiful path that just shows how God can take any person, and no matter where they believe they are, he can always help us to reach a completely different space, a completely different level. I was born into the Catholic faith. Yeah. I have beautiful parents who love the Catholic faith. They took us to Mass every Sunday. They would have us say the rosary. They taught us all of our prayers. I come from a long line of people who were ardent Catholics, wow, who truly believe their faith. But sometimes you can be a Catholic and just be a check-the-box Catholic. You know, you get used to going to Mass every Sunday because that's what you're trained to do. You would never think about missing the sacrament, but it's literally just a portion of your week where you spend that time in reflection while you're in Mass, maybe hearing the readings, and then you go on with your day, and the rest of your week is kind of separate from your faith. And that was really how I was living my life for a long time. Mm-hmm. And I really believe that I was what you would call a cafeteria Catholic, one who kind of picks and chooses the types of aspects of Catholicism that you want to participate in. And it wasn't that I wasn't given the opportunity to truly grow in my faith. I mean, I went to a Catholic school when I was in high school. It was in Canada, so it was like a Catholic public school. But there were teachers there who were trying to teach us the truth. I ended up going to a phenomenal Catholic university, University of Dallas, where they 100% teach you the truth. I was a part of the Collegium Cantorum, a Latin a cappella choir where I was singing just beautiful liturgical songs. But in the midst of all of that, I believed I was a good Catholic simply because I went to Mass on Sunday. But I did not have a true relationship with Jesus Christ.
8: Yeah.
9: I did not truly embrace or understand the sacrifice that he made for us. Right. I did not truly recognize his true presence in the Eucharist. Mm-hmm. And even though I might have in passing heard of the Eucharistic miracles, it really didn't hit home as to what that meant.

0: just as you said, not through anyone's fault and not through lack of opportunity. Sometimes in a young person's life, it just doesn't land. And there's a mystery of grace there, right? God never wants us to stray, but, and yet in his providence, sometimes like it just doesn't land even in, and that can be, I think, you know, it's a challenging, you know, thing for parents, right? Because we're trying to do what's best for our kids, right? We also know that it might not land, but it can also give us hope and comfort too, that even when our children, it doesn't seem to click for whatever reason when they're young, there's a mystery there, but God loves them. And he's always pursuing them, even,
1: yes,
0: you know, more than we can. He loves them more than we do. And as you mentioned in the beginning too, God works through, our circumstances, our particular personalities. And so he's always working. And so we can have that hope when we pray for our young people and our family members. I want to back up for a moment. Where did you grow up?
1: So I was born in Canada. Okay. I was born in Calgary, and then my family shifted to the States. So I grew up in Texas for a while, and then my parents sadly got divorced. And so my mom moved my brother and I to Sri Lanka and lived in Sri Lanka for many years. But then the war kind of got pretty bad, mm-hmm, and it was unsafe for us to be there. So then my mom sent us back. Gotcha. So then I was in Texas for a little while more. Ultimately went to Canada for high school, and then I came to University of Dallas for university and stayed on.
0: So when you got to University of Dallas, was this still, at this time, you would say you were still, like you said, would consider yourself a good Catholic, but had it not yet clicked still?
1: It had not clicked.
0: Okay.
1: So I went to University of Dallas. I felt like I was a good Catholic, graduated from University of Dallas. I went on to medical school. And then I ended up in residency. Along the way, I met an amazing man. We got married. He was also, I would say, probably a cafeteria Catholic at the time, so we were evenly yoked. And ultimately, we got married, and about 10 years into our marriage, we were blessed with two beautiful boys, and then we were in the midst of, I was pregnant with my third, which, my daughter Elise. And in that time, it was probably the most stressful time of my life. I was studying for my OBGYN boards. I was married. I was pregnant. So all the hormones of pregnancy. Our marriage was kind of in a rocky place. He was trying to study. I was trying to study. We were doing all of these things and not really, we were more like two ships sailing in the night, just trying to accomplish all of the things. And our relationship was kind of in a place of breakdown. And it was that moment when I realized that our marriage was actually in dire straits. And I had always been kind of a very happy-go-lucky, optimistic person and easy to smile and easy to get along with people. But that was really the first time in my life that I felt like I had entered into a period of darkness. And in that moment, I realized that I had this humongous hole. And the only individual who could possibly fill that hole turned out to be Jesus.
0: Yeah.
1: And when he filled that hole, I realized that I didn't need anything. I didn't need anyone. All I really wanted or desired at that moment was to have this really intense relationship with God. And when he entered, like truly entered into my life and made himself known, I wanted to know him, love him, serve him in every aspect of my life. And I realized that it wasn't that I didn't love my husband. It wasn't that I didn't love my children or my work or anything else, but they all became bonuses. And it was like, I choose to love you guys. And if something happened and I was separated from you, I would be so sad. But my life wouldn't end because I would still have Jesus. And I would still be able to find peace and calm and tranquility in the midst of that.
0: Yeah. Well, let's back up for a moment and talk a little bit about, again, because presumably you'd never left the Catholic Church in this time, you and your husband. So talk a little bit about what your faith, because you mentioned earlier sort of a cafeteria Catholicism. What did your faith life look like? And then when this happened, how did that actually

0: happened that you came to know Christ in terms of what did you read or what did you see or what would give us a little bit of that progression.
1: The progression, absolutely. Yeah. So as I mentioned, growing up as a Catholic, I would do all of the things you're supposed to do, mm-hmm. right? I would go to Mass. I would, you know, go to confession. I would think about, you know, okay, these are the things that I need to get off of my soul. But I would never spend time really thinking about why we were taught what we were taught mm-hmm. or why the church asked us to do things in a certain way, why we were to believe what we believed. And I think along the way, as I was just practicing like a typical Catholic, none of that really impacted me. Like the sacrifice that Jesus had made didn't really impact me. It was very much like, okay, he did this for everybody. And I never once thought that he wasn't God or that, you know, the Catholic Church wasn't a beautiful, you know, thing. However, I didn't see myself having that personal connection with him mm-hmm. and it didn't impact me immediately. But along the way, you know, there were many things in our lives that started to break down. If you don't have the right kind of priority, placing God first and then your spouse and then your kids and then everything else, it tends to fall apart. And so along the way, I think what happened was initially the relationship with my husband was beautiful because it was just both of us. We just had to focus on one another. We were constantly feeding one another. We loved one another. Every bit of ourselves was focusing on making sure the other one was well fed, well cared for, feeling loved. And then as children began to enter into this relationship, then as a mom, as I see so often with my patients even, your instinct is to sacrifice everything for that innocent child who can't care for themselves. So you place that child at the very top of the pyramid and you pour everything that you have into that child. And then your husband goes to the side, God goes to the side. And it's literally you're walking through life turning to God when things go bad, but God isn't the primary focus of your life.
0: Right.
1: And then your spouse, at least in my case, my spouse definitely was not the primary focus of my life. Then we added in child number two, and once again, he got displaced even further. And then child number three in my womb. Now it's kind of like, listen, if you don't have a diaper that needs to be changed and you can feed yourself, you're on your own, you know? So that ultimately led to a point where our relationship had broken down to the point that we were literally... He was so busy studying. He had developed another set of friends. I was so busy as an OBGYN resident and trying to study for these board exams.
0: Yeah.
1: We did not have the time to connect to one another. We were not serving one another. We were just focusing on paying the bills and getting the children cared for.
0: It's so interesting, you know, the ways that we use to image some of these concepts. I mean, you kind of used a pyramid, you know, in terms of like, okay, well, the order of loves here, like who's at the top, right? And it's interesting that, like you said, when our priorities are out of order, C.S. Lewis, I think it was, that said that if we put second things first, then we destroy both first and second things, right? In a way that we don't anticipate, when we begin to let God slip from the top of our priority list, right? And other people take that. In the end, we discover we don't actually know how to love them when they're kind of out of the right context. And what's interesting too about, you know, it just hit me as you were describing that, is that when we put other people, especially other people who need us, at the top of that priority list, that's a real inversion of God doesn't need us, right? We put him at the top of that list. We put him first as our creator, but he doesn't need us. He gives it to us fully. And so there's something that is rightly ordering and purifying about having God at the top, where he doesn't need you. He chooses fully, freely to love you into existence and sustain you. And it's almost like that then purifies our other loves when we place God at the top. Anyway, sorry. I just wanted to.
1: No, that's a great point.
0: Yeah.
1: And so ultimately what happened was our marriage completely, we were on the brink of divorce. Mm. And God brought people into my sphere that just introduced me to all sorts of different resources to try and help to salvage our marriage. And as I read about other couples who had gone through very challenging times and how their lives and their marriages had been saved, and I reflected on the impact of the divorce that my parents had unfortunately walked through and how that changed kind of the trajectory of myself and my siblings and how we relate to other people and personally, for sure, how I relate to conflict and how I am able to talk things out with some people, but not with others and all of that. It was just really interesting to see how important that idea of putting God at the center of everything was. Yeah. And for me, when I realized the impact that divorce would have on my children, when I finally realized the impact that divorce had had on me, then I knew that I had to do absolutely everything to try and save our marriage. And through the grace of God, I mean, I think there was a lot of need for forgiveness and for compassion and for learning to talk to one another and learning how to communicate our thoughts and our needs and our desires. And ultimately, he saved our marriage.
0: At this point in your marriage, how much did the fact the church's teaching on marriage sort of play into the discernment, into the struggle? Or was that, was that something that you took serious at that point? Or was that more of kind of the picking and choosing?
1: I think, no, I did take the sacrament and the promises that we had made very seriously. And for me, I knew that it was not just my husband and myself, but it was a bond that we made with God. And so I was not willing to break the promises that I had made to God. And so I really wanted to fight for that, to honor that promise.
0: But like you said, you know, we can believe that, and that's a very, I think, a great gift to the church from God through the church to us that helps us sustain marriage is that we have this belief. Okay, this is a sacrament. There will be grace here. God will help us. But as you said, it often takes kind of discovering, oh, I need to learn to communicate.
1: Yes.
0: I need to learn, you know, I need to, there's baggage I need to get over. There's a lot of growth that has to happen often. And we don't discover it until a crisis brings it up.
1: Absolutely. And I think that that process of understanding exactly who you are and taking ownership for your part in the breakdown and not just trying to blame the other individual for the mistakes that have been made is, was really critical for me to be able to own everything. But it was such a gift because that breakdown in marriage is ultimately what led me to want to in some way pay God back. When he renewed our marriage, I really wanted to do something to kind of show him gratitude, and I wanted to do something that was completely outside of my box.
0: Well, let's take a little break there, and then we'll come back and hear about how God kind of used that and moved you to the next steps in your journey. So we'll be back in just a couple minutes, so please stay tuned to hear the rest of Dr. Monique Roux-Beyrou's story. I want to remind you, in the meantime, during the break, go check out chnetwork.org. 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

0: Welcome back to the Journey Home program. We're entering the second half of our hour tonight, speaking with Dr. Monique Roubaroux. She's a Catholic reaver. She grew up Catholic, but as we're hearing in her story, it was actually through a crisis in your marriage that really caused you to kind of rediscover your faith. And so we were just talking about that when we left off. And so, you know, backing up just a tiny bit here, you know, you mentioned before the break that part of what was on your heart when you guys were considering divorce, when it was, you didn't know the way forward, was you were also reflecting on how that had impacted your life. And so what did you mean by that in terms of the effects of divorce on?
1: So honestly, yeah. At that time, when my parents went through their divorce when I was a kid, mm-hmm. for me, it was almost like a gift in that there was no more fighting. There was no more upset or screaming at home. There was just this sense of calm. And at the same time, there was this sense of uncertainty because financially things were different. But I had to kind of embrace that idea that the divorce was a good thing for us for many, many, many years. But in the midst of this conflict with myself and my husband, somewhere along the way, somebody gave me a book. I think it was called The Divorce Busters. And when I read that, it talked about traits of children who have gone through divorce. And it was different things like when you're in conflict with somebody, you tend to shut down. You don't want to really engage in the conflict. You don't want to have the conversations. You would rather just skirt the issue and put it to the side and not deal with things that could bring up conflict.
0: Because right. of where it might lead.
1: Exactly.
0: Right? Yeah.
1: So there's very little conflict resolution. There's very little being able to be 100% authentic about who you are and what your true desires are. And also just taking complete ownership of every word that comes out of your mouth. And also understanding that you play a role in all of this in the relationship.
0: Yeah.
1: And to be willing to forgive, but also to be willing to ask someone to forgive you
0: right,
1: for the
0: right.
1: things that you have done incorrectly. Yeah. So when I realized that children of divorce are more likely to have divorce in their own lives, they're more likely, when you're a child of divorce, you don't have that home base. Like I remember one thing when my parents both got remarried, I didn't feel like I had a place to go to for Christmas or for Thanksgiving. It was, oh, am I going to go to dad's place or am I going to go to mom's place? Or you lose that, oh, this is my room. This is my safe space. This is where we always go. This is where, you know, every family reunion, mom and dad will both be there. They'll be getting along. You know, all of those sort of things are missing.
0: It just, I wonder, maybe this doesn't resonate with you at all. But just as, you know, the divorce then has these ripple effects in terms of how children then maybe subconsciously see marriages and relationships
1: Absolutely.
0: And the underlying fears, I wonder if that even maybe, again, in a very subtle way affects then, you know, the faith journey in the sense of, well, I'll have this kind of like nice relationship with God, do the Catholic thing, whatever, but I don't really share my heart with him.
1: Yes.
0: I don't want to go deep because maybe he won't actually love me in the end.
1: Yeah. Yeah. There is that definite, when you get married to somebody, you should be completely united. You should be able to completely bear your soul with this person. They should know absolutely everything about you. They're the first person that you should want to share everything with. Mm-hmm. But sometimes when you come from a place of brokenness, you want to put this facade on where you're giving the best version of yourself and you're not willing to share
0: right.
1: all of the brokenness.
0: Yeah.
1: And that hesitation to actually truly share authentically exactly who you are and how life has impacted you is a very challenging thing mm-hmm. to be so vulnerable. But I praise God for the challenges that we walk through. Because if it wasn't for that moment in time, if it wasn't for that breakdown, we wouldn't be where we are today. I'm married to the most amazing man on this world. He is such a fantastic father and husband, and he has walked his own faith journey as well, and we are in radically different places from where we began.
0: Praise God. Praise God.
1: Yeah, it's just such a huge blessing.
0: What were some of the things, you know, coming out of that time period, what were some of the things that were, that helped, you know, to, in terms of repairing the marriage, but also, and then rediscovering your faith in that time?
1: I think there is something to be said about the people that you surround yourself with in life.
0: Yeah.
1: And so during that time, God brought very, Christ-centered individuals into my life. Even in studying for my boards, there was a beautiful Christian woman who, I remember we would quiz each other from states apart and in getting ready for this test. And then she would talk to me about marriage and all of these things. So she shared a lot of resources with me. And that was really instrumental in helping me to understand that people in far worse places had actually saved their marriages. So I had hope.
0: Yeah.
1: And hope is such an important thing, right?
0: Amen.
1: In
0: Amen.
1: Life.
0: Yeah. Encouragement, right?
1: Yes.
0: We give courage to another person
1: yes.
0: when they're in a hard time.
1: Absolutely. Yeah. And then meeting other women who were interested in being vulnerable and sharing their life stories with me and praying for me and allowing me to pray for them. It was just a beautiful, beautiful time and a very encouraging time for me to see God working in lots of different people's lives and to just witness the miraculous nature of what he does on a day-to-day basis in people's lives. It was so beautiful. So all of those things led me ultimately to decide to do something completely outside of my box, which was pray outside of an abortion center.
0: Wow.
1: And
0: now, why was that so outside of your box?
1: It was so outside of my box because although I had gone to University of Dallas, I had seen people praying outside of the abortion center. In my mind, the idea of standing outside of an abortion center and telling somebody what they should or shouldn't do, in my college years, that was a part of the cafeteria Catholicism where I could make a choice for myself and I wouldn't do that personally, but I couldn't tell somebody else what they should or shouldn't do.
0: Right.
1: And then I had read Abby Johnson's Unplanned. That had a major impact on me because for the first time I began to realize that you could show up outside of an abortion center with so much love and compassion and kindness and offer people this way out, because so often they're entering into those places out of fear
0: yeah.
1: that they don't have anybody to support them or anybody to love them or care for them, or they've been told that they have to do this. And to show up in that sort of a way was completely foreign to me. So
0: in a weird way, again, it just reminds me again of this, maybe this underlying sense that, again, I think people who have, whose families have had divorce, but again, I think all of us just in general have this sense of, well, conflict is a scary thing because it either means that like everything goes perfect or everything goes really bad.
1: Yes.
0: And so the idea of even gently trying to encourage someone or trying to share with them that that can be something that's done gently, lovingly, right? Maybe they don't have to have, we haven't had examples of that in our lives. And so even the idea of doing that in a way that's gentle and warm and loving until we encounter somebody who does and we're like, oh, okay, there is another option.
1: Yes.
0: Like I can, anyway, there's just that connection there is interesting. There's so many connections between our faith and how we receive it and how we evangelize and a lot of these simple relationship skills that
1: yeah,
0: we all
1: Yeah, I was
0: have
1: definitely avoid. A conflict avoider, that's
0: yeah.
1: for sure. Yeah, I was a people pleaser and a conflict avoider.
0: Yeah.
1: But I ended up showing up outside of this abortion center.
0: And where were you guys living at this time?
1: So Philadelphia.
0: This is Philadelphia.
1: Yeah. And while I was there, it was really, the timing was just so crazy. I showed up for the first time in the midst of a blizzard on this day that there were like 30 plus cars coming in bringing women. And it just happened that that particular day was the first day that John Stanton could not be there because he had died days before. This man was like the patriarch of the pro-life community.
0: Wow.
1: And he had started the pro-life union in Philadelphia. He had started pregnancy homes in Philadelphia. And he was a daily communicant that every single day would pray that God would send a pro-life OBGYN to start a Gianna Center in Philadelphia. And I showed up outside of this abortion center and I started praying and I felt like I needed to do more. So I grabbed some flyers from someone and I started trying to give them flyers and ask them to stop entering into the building. And then John Stanton's son, Patrick, came up to me and he's like, who are you? Because, you know, when you show up at the abortion center every week, you generally know who the people are, right?
0: Right.
1: Who are you and what do you do? And for the first time in my life, I said, I'm a pro-life OBGYN. I had never referred to myself in that way before.
0: Huh.
1: And he was like, you're a pro-life OBGYN? And I'm like, yeah, what's the big deal? And he was like, I don't see many pro-life OBGYNs out here. And he was like, you need to start a Gianna Center for us. And honestly, at that time, I had no idea what a Gianna Center even was, mm-hmm. because although in my mind I was a pro-life OBGYN because I was against abortion, I was still writing for contraceptives. And I had not made the connection that the Catholic Church is against contraception because it's also an abortifacient.
0: Mm-hmm.
1: And for the multitude of other reasons
0: right.
1: that they're against contraception. But I was out there and I didn't know about the Gianna Center because I didn't know that there was any such thing as women's health care that was in accordance with our church.
0: And I'm not familiar with the Gianna Centers either. So is that named after Saint
1: Gianna for Etimola? Absolutely. So the Gianna Centers are a group of centers where they practice NAPR technology, natural procreative technology, a method of addressing every GYN issue, infertility, without the use of contraceptives,
0: okay.
1: without the use of IVF. And I had been through medical school and an OBGYN residency, and I had never heard of any of this. And after praying outside the abortion center that day, Patrick Stanton, son of John, brought me this book about NAPR technology and he dropped it off at my office. And as I cracked open these pages and I'm reading all of this, I was just blown away that there was a way that I could actually practice my faith without the use of contraceptives. And I knew, like in the back of my mind, that contraceptives were against the Catholic Church and that it wasn't in alignment with my faith, but I had no idea how it could possibly be an OBGYN without their use because I was never taught anything different. But for the first time on that day, when I opened that book and I read it so quickly because it was just like, oh my goodness, what is this? I went to the drug cupboard and I opened it up and I pulled out all of these contraceptive packages and I read the fine print on every one of them. And I was like, that's an abortifacient. That's an abortifacient. That's an abortifacient. And it was like, oh my gosh.
0: Wow.
1: This is the truth. And finally I had the guts. I was like, I'm never writing for these ever again.
0: Wow.
1: And I had to go to administration and be like, okay, guess what?
0: Yeah. And I imagine there was some professional fallout from that.
1: There was a lot of professional fallout from that. I was in the midst of a Catholic hospital.
0: Mm-hmm.
1: And oftentimes Catholic hospitals are Catholic by name only.
0: Right, right.
1: And so they were very kind. I'm so grateful to them because of the fact that John Stanton, years before he had died, had been canvassing this hospital over and over and over, trying to tell them that they needed a NAPR-trained OBGYN in the hospital. He had actually brought the textbook for NAPR technology. It had been sitting in my office manager's office 5 feet away from my office for over a year. And I had no idea that it even existed. And so I go to administration and I'm like, listen, this is how I want to practice. I want to be a NAPR technology trained physician. I need you to send me for training. And then I want to make sure that I do not ever write contraceptives ever again. This is what I want to offer to all my patients. And she looked at me like I had three heads and she was like, we've actually been looking for somebody to do NAPR technology.
0: Wow.
1: And yes, we'll send you for training, but you cannot practice in your current practice. We have to take you out and put you into private practice, and you have to have your own practice. And that didn't make sense to me at all, because I just wanted to shift the way I was treating people, but I still wanted to deliver babies. I still wanted to be a part of the group practice. And she said, no, we've got to move you into this other practice. So kicking and screaming, I went. And then she started this group practice for me. And then the next thing, I thought that I would still be able to deliver babies. She said, actually, none of the other people want to deliver babies with you since you're no longer writing contraceptives. And because they felt like it would cause too much conflict, they were going to allow them to just say that, you know, you can't deliver babies.
0: Yeah.
1: So my salary was docked by a significant amount. And in order to make up some of that salary, I was offered the opportunity to work as what we call a house doctor, as an emergency physician in the OBGYN realm. And in that role, I would have the opportunity to serve the doctors who refused to work with me and work opposite them on the C-sections, take care of their patients, triage their patients for them so that they could be at home with their families. And I was not too happy about this, but I did it because I felt like I needed to financially make up that cost. And I still wanted to have my hands in OB to deliver babies once in a while. And so kicking and screaming, I went again. But I was filled with so much rage. I was filled with so much anger, and I felt like I wasn't being treated justly. And in the midst of that, I realized I was becoming somebody that I really wasn't created to be. I was holding this anger inside of myself. And finally, I had to say, Jesus, I don't like being angry. Can you please take this away and love them through me? Because I don't like them at all right now. And the only way I'm going to be able to do this is if you can love them through me. And he did.
0: Yeah.
1: And when I was able to let go of all of that anger and hurt and animosity and just allow him to love them through me, then the relationship started building. And I would start to have people who were more interested in how I was practicing differently. And I began to see that that whole path was not just them persecuting me or anything like that, but it was actually Jesus who wanted to take me out of that situation and have me do something different.
0: Mm-hmm.
1: And so he allowed all of those things to take place so that I would end up where I was. Because then, as I'm in private practice, focusing more on infertility and women's health and GYN and not focusing on doing deliveries, then all of a sudden COVID happened. And then in the midst of COVID, it was, okay, you need to vaccinate. And if you don't vaccinate, then you're going to lose your privileges and you can't be in the hospital. But what I realized was that all of the vaccines actually had something, some layer of involvement with the aborted fetal cell lines. And I knew I didn't want to have anything to do with any of it. So I ended up losing my ability to practice in that hospital because I refused the COVID vaccines.
0: Wow.
1: But at the very last moment, you know, it's so funny because that entire time I just had this complete faith that if you want me to practice OBGYN, you're going to make a way for it. And if you don't want me to practice OBGYN, this may be my exit from this, but I'm sure that you have something else for me. Maybe you just want me to pray outside of abortion centers. Maybe you just want me to homeschool my kids, whatever it is. I was so joyful. It was ridiculous. Like, it didn't make sense at all, but I had this complete sense of peace that he had a plan in all of this. And so I just kept moving forward. And then on the very last moment, they said, okay, you cannot actually even stay in our building because we're going to give your space up for someone else. So now you need to move from our space. You cannot work in our hospital. And he opened up a space like across the street where I didn't miss a single appointment with my patients. Like over the weekend, we just shifted everything to this new space. Wow. It was within one of their buildings, but owned by somebody else. So it was so ridiculous. And so it really brought home that idea that he knows exactly what our desires are. He knows exactly what his plan is for us. Mm. And he will somehow line it up so that we'll end up at the place that he wants us to end up.
0: Yeah.
1: And he brought me there so that I would have the freedom to practice according to my faith, that I would be able to share my love for Jesus with all of my patients without anybody saying that that was not okay. Yeah. He wanted me to have the space and the ability to be there for my children, to have the flexibility of owning my own business so that I could decide when I needed to be there and when I could work from home or whatever. He wanted me to have the flexibility so that I could speak on stages, so that I could go to SEEK and Students for Life and Live Action and all of those things to speak to large crowds about my story and about NAPR technology and all of these things. So
0: well, it's an amazing providence there. And I want to hear how you got more into all that. Let's just back up a moment. I mean, clearly through these experiences, marriage and then the realization or going to the abortion clinic, this realization about contraception, talk a little bit about how these experiences changed your relationship with the Catholic faith. You know, and what that looked like in your personal life and your family. And then, tell us then and how that's then led you into this ministry of speaking and sharing more about this wonderful material.
1: Absolutely. So my relationship with the Catholic faith, like initially it was just that, wow, I'm so in love with you, Jesus. I want to incorporate you into every aspect of my life. I want you to be present in the office with me. I want you to be present when I'm with my children. I want you to be present when I'm with my husband. I like every moment of every day, I just want to be praising you, loving you, serving you, and getting to know you better. And I think just like anybody else, like in life, we run through challenges and there are moments in life where we are like on the top of the mountain and then at other times we're deep in the valley. And I think that this conversion and this change in my relationship with God, it's just constantly being refined. So even in the midst of, okay, now I realize that I need to prioritize saying my rosary every day. I need to prioritize finding silence in the day. I need to prioritize getting to Mass every day so that I can receive Jesus in the Eucharist, because I've realized that it's only truly when he's within me that I can be most effective. All of those things have kind of ebbed and flowed throughout the years. And at times I'm like really at the top of my game and I'm doing everything that I want to do. And then at other times, you know, you hit a roadblock or Satan starts to win a little bit and get some ground. And then you have to like reevaluate and, you know, reclaim.
0: And God works through those.
1: Yes. Right?
0: Again, we've seen the providence then that even when evil occurs, that in God's providence, he's able to bring renewed insight and strength and grace out of even those.
1: Absolutely. Stories. He brings more people into your life who inspire you and draw you closer to him and show you how they live on their day to day praising him and loving him. And it's just been such a joy, but definitely, you know, the practice of my faith, you know, has gone from just being a check the box Catholic, going to Mass and, you know, just saying that I did it because I needed to do it versus actually really looking forward to reading about, you know, the saints of our church and their lives and being inspired by what they walk through and talking to my children about what they're learning at their amazing schools and seeing how they're so much better catechized than I ever could possibly be. Really learning how to engage with my faith in breath, in silence.
0: Yeah.
1: It's amazing.
0: Yeah. Well, we have about 10 minutes left and I want to hear more about, because, again, you've done some speaking and now your website is naturalwomenshealth.com. You've become increasingly interested in the NAPR technology and also these intersections, I think, with our faith and our health and probably theology of the body, I would imagine, is something that you care a lot about. So talk a little bit about how that developed and you, how you're, the opportunities that you've received to continue sharing
1: sure.
0: the faith.
1: So I think that initial introduction to NAEPR technology was such a gift, and what it did as an allopathically trained physician, somebody who was just trained in the typical medical school and residency, it really opened my eyes to, hey, there's something here that I was not taught in the midst of medical school. And that really made me start to think, what else have I not been taught? And so I looked into kind of the integrative doctors and what they're doing, and I realized that God created our bodies so perfectly. He created us so that we are able to heal, and with the right environment and the right foods that we're giving ourselves and the right amount of exercise and rest and everything else, like, He just did such a perfect job when He created us. And that is a concept that I have really brought into my practice. And I just really want to encourage other physicians who are practicing as Catholics, but had this fear that has kind of been placed in our hearts by the medical system, to never look outside of the box. I think it's very important that people are open to looking at other aspects of how can we help our patients and how can we guide our practice so that everything that we're doing within our practice is actually in alignment with our faith, that we're not practicing our faith over here and then practicing our jobs over here. So as an OBGYN physician in particular, it's very challenging when you're writing contraceptives all the time and you're taught that that's the only thing that you can do. So NAEPR technology was definitely a way for me to practice according to my faith.
0: Yeah.
1: And I think that had a major influence on everything else, you know, the being able to speak at all these places, speaking about natural health and root cause medicine. It led me to, you know, I'm currently writing a book about all of these things. I've created an app so that people can track their cycles without being inundated with disgusting information that many of the cycle tracking apps have to try and influence the young girls who are using them. So it's just all a journey.
0: Yeah. I love all that. I love the shift in mindset again of, in looking at the human body with an expectation of order and of God's grace, that He has a plan, you know, rather than this sort of materialist assumption that something's broken, that we have to live and figure out health in spite of the design. But there's a great design there, and so we, our faith comes up, close, intersects with our health. You mentioned something before the show that I was thinking about, again, how often so many of these practical areas of our life can feel divorced from our faith, right? You know, you mentioned it right way back at the beginning too, that our faith can be just this box on Sundays, but then, you know, my food, my drink, my sleep, my rest, my fitness, my time, my money, all these other practical areas, they're sort of neutral. They're just sort of there. But I think a growth in faith is realizing, no, I have to bring all those in and put them at the service of God.
1: Absolutely.
0: Right? They're to be acts of obedience and love, and cooperating with God's design. And there's great joy to be found in that. I think it's part of the ongoing journey, is bringing more of that in.
1: Absolutely. I think in my life, what I found is if I tie everything to how can I use this to help serve God,
0: mm-hmm.
1: you know, trying to grow the practice so that I can encourage more people to understand how beautifully they were made by Him, how He has created them so perfectly, and how they are intended to be healed so that they too can worship Him and love Him and spread His love and kindness throughout the world. In every aspect of my life, in relationships and how I raise my children, I just want that to be the central core in trying to, you know, seek abundance. It's not abundance to amass fortunes, but rather it's abundance so that you have an abundance to share and do mm-hmm. His work. So all of those things, I think, when you tie them back to Christ and His work and the mission of bringing more people into heaven,
0: yeah.
1: it's all worthwhile.
0: There are many people out there who, you know, may or may not have grown up Catholic. They have a sense of God. They have a sense of His existence and His love, but perhaps they haven't been involved in their faith the way they ought to have. And they're experiencing some of these problems, either their marriage stuff, you know, or perhaps encountering some of these collisions between their faith, their belief, and the world's views on human sexuality and all that. For someone out there who's struggling, you know, what was a word of encouragement you can give them on their own continuing journey?
1: Jesus loves you so much, and he knows your heart so well. He knows the deepest desires of your heart, and he is always, always listening to you. And if you can access silence and you can just stop and listen, then you can begin to be guided by him, and you'll know which direction to move next. Mm-hmm. In every aspect of your life, just try and prioritize him first and then everything else that's important to you.
0: Yeah. I love what you said earlier when you were talking about marriage, you know, about the vision, right? And we're none of us are there, right? We're all in works in progress in ourselves and our marriages. But the ideal in marriage is, right, this person that I can be totally vulnerable with, that I would bring everything to. But it's interesting how both in marriage and in prayer, we often just show up with the facade we want the other person to see because we're afraid, right? We're afraid of what could happen if I was truly, truly vulnerable. And I think both in our marriages and in our prayer, we need to be working towards overcoming that fear and truly sharing ourselves. I think that's probably the key to both of those, right? Is working towards that ideal by grace, of course. Right?
1: Absolutely.
0: That's God's grace for it.
1: I think there's a gift in having the freedom to be authentically who you are, mm-hmm. who you were created to be.
0: Yeah. Well, if people want to know more about your work and some of this stuff that you're so passionate about, where can they find that?
1: I have a YouTube channel, Dr. Monique Rubero, where there's a lot of little clips of me speaking. Naturalwomenshealth.com is our website. Our cycle tracking app is NWH Cycle, mm-hmm. and that's available free to use for anybody. Just Google Dr. Monique Rivera. You'll find lots of information that'll link you right to me.
0: Awesome. Well, thank you so much, Monique, for coming to share your story.
1: Thank you so much for having me again.
0: All right. And thank you for being here for this episode of the Journey Home program. I pray that Monique's story is an inspiration to you. Again, so many great things shared tonight. And I think what's most on my heart is just this notion that God is always seeking us, and he loves us more than we know. And when we're concerned about our children or our family members, we have to maintain this hope and this knowledge that God loves them, and he's pursuing them and be praying for them. But then in our own lives, in our marriages, in our prayer, we need to recognize the fears and the baggage that we bring with us that keep us hiding, that keep us from reaching out for that real relationship that in our heart of hearts we desire. We desire to know God and to be known by God. And so that takes courage, but we know that God loves us, and so we persevere in going deeper in prayer. Again, Monique's website is naturalwomenshealth.com. A lot of great information about this whole world of medical ethics and the human body and human sexuality, and the fact that the church really does have good things to say about this. It's been thinking about it for a long time, informed by sacred scripture and guided by the Holy Spirit. We do have a way to approach all these questions in the light of the faith. So check that information out at naturalwomenshealth.com. I want to remind you, as always, too, as we share these stories on the show, that you, too, are on a journey. And especially if you're someone who's considering the Catholic faith, if you are asking some of these same questions, perhaps from a similar background to Monique's or perhaps from a very different background, know that we have a whole network of converts and journeyers that would like to be praying with you and for you as you journey forward. 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
5: This is a digital moment with Sandra McDevitt. Did you know where we got the names of the Blessed Mother's parents? The names of the parents were found in the Proto-Evangelicum of St. James, dating to 150 A.D. Although excluded from the list of inspired books, their names are part of the historical tradition. The description portrays King David singing a prophecy to the boy Samuel concerning the Messiah to be born of Mary, daughter of St. Joachim and St. Anne. The child was to be named Mary. The Basilica of St. Adipopre in Quebec City is the most well-known basilica dedicated to St. Anne. On their feast day, July 26th, in honor of the grandparents of our Lord, do something special for your grandparents. I'm Sandra McDevitt for EWTN Radio.
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1: July is dedicated as the month of devotion to the precious blood of Jesus. 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
9: In the Gospel for this Sunday, Jesus describes the kingdom of God using two parables. One, a treasure in a field which a person finds, goes and sells all that he has, and then buys. And in the second, the kingdom of heaven is compared to a pearl of great price, which someone goes and sells all that he has in order to buy. I think it's really refreshing to hear Jesus describe the kingdom of heaven and relationship with God in such positive terms. Many of us today feel a little bit deflated when it comes to our faith, and many struggle to make the faith relevant to their children and their friends. Isn't it marvelous to hear our Lord describe the faith as a treasure worth buying at the price of everything that we have, or a precious pearl worth more than all of our possession? And the lives of so many saints bear witness to this same truth. Men and women through the ages who have sold everything that they have in order to give their lives to God unreservedly. Maybe the fact that the main actors in the parable today had to sell everything that they had in order to purchase or procure this wonderful treasure shows us that our faith needs to be won from the inside. Too many times we demand that God prove things before we believe them, or we insist on staying on the outside of our faith in order to judge whether or not it's worthy of our assent. But faith doesn't work this way. Love doesn't work this way. The promise the church makes to us about faith is that we will understand after we believe, and that we will appreciate after we begin to love. God offers us the truth of his salvation as a fine treasure and a precious pearl. Let's not be afraid of selling everything we have, and so discover its great value.
8: For more information, go to www.stjohnleadershipnetwork.org.
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1: The most glorious work of all, to praise God in his kingdom.
0: Moved by the Spirit.
1: One who lives in love lives in God. And God lives in him.
0: What a wonderful thing is our church. This whole network is built on trust. The essence of evangelization is to tell everybody Jesus loves you. We are all called to be great saints. Don't miss the opportunity. Well, here we are. So we know there are many things in the world today not right. You know, we all know that. And so it's our obligation as Catholics and Christians to live our lives and to do what we do for God in the best way possible. To repair. Like, if you went to confession and you said, I stole 55 tuba-fours, see? Well, you have to return the tuba-fours. You have to do something about that. You see, you just can't say, well, I'm sorry. And the father says, where is it? He said, well, I built a house with it. Oh, really? So, you see, you got to repair. We're not accustomed to repairing today. We're accustomed to just say, I'm sorry, and that's certainly a beginning. And so all of you that are ill, terminally ill, for example, and you know, don't have far to go before you meet the Lord, you have to repair. Say what? Well, you can offer your pain, your sufferings. You offer to God for the world, for the world. The world is torn apart, really. You know that. So do I. And we have to repair. As Catholics, where you receive the Eucharist, you repair, see? So if you put more love in your love for Our Lady, more devotion to the Eucharist, you repair. This morning I heard of a church that they have too many hosts in the ciborium. They take those hosts and put them in the bag where the hosts for tomorrow are. They're not even consecrated. And the deacon said, oh, we don't waste them. We just use them again tomorrow. Well, what is that? You and I, when we know about it, we have to repair for that. Somebody has to repair. And if you love someone and they've been deeply hurt, what do? You talk to them. You buy them some candy, some flowers. You do something, you know. A person that's grieving a death, you go and give them a hug. You say you're sorry. Maybe you make them a dinner or lunch. You repair. Where our world is not in the habit of repairing. It's got it into the habit of destroying. See, that's why with abortion so prevalent, and we don't have that heart anymore that feels sorry for that little kid that's torn apart. Well, are we repairing for this before God? See? We call it

can't run, because I didn't, haven't run for 45 years, but still, there are many things you can do. Well, if I can admit that, I'm repairing, see, because our pride is such that we think we have to be the same today as we were 30 or 40 years ago. You don't look the same, and you don't notice that you're changing. Did you ever look at your picture now and then look at it 20 years ago? 30 years ago? You don't recognize yourself. You'd say, well, I look pretty good then. Well, that's true. You did look pretty good then. So what do you say? You don't look pretty good now. Probably true. Those little wrinkles start, you get, oh, terrible. You think of a facelift, but that makes you look worse. I think it does, because you get tight like... Now, if you look in the mirror after a facelift and think you look good, because it changes your face, you see? Your face at this point looks good with wrinkles. Because at your age, you should have wrinkles. You look better that way. So we're not after repairing, we're after changing all the time. And although life is changeable, it's always changing. Always. You know? You get up one morning, you really feel good. By golly, I'm on the upward swing. By noontime, you gotta have orange juice, you gotta have a sandwich, just to kind of pep yourself up after two cups of coffee, maybe in an hour. You might feel better, but it isn't like it was 20 years ago. So what do? We don't repair because we don't take that particular cross in our hearts and say, well, you know what I admired about Mother Teresa? I admired many things about Mother Teresa, but her multitudinous wrinkles. Deep, you could put your finger in one. She didn't use any cream. She never went anywhere to lift her face up. She wouldn't look like herself if she didn't have all those deep wrinkles. And now with her new, you know, people are trying to make her look better. When these pictures are painting of Mother Teresa, she's got at least 20 less wrinkles. I counted it one time. I think I had nothing else to do. But I got a real picture of Mother Teresa and I counted this painting. You know, it didn't look like her. I know she won't have wrinkles in heaven, but it didn't look like her because the labor, the trials, the... You know, she was 7 years on the streets there, living by herself in a little place, trying to take care of the poor and the desolate and lepers, and they didn't like it. The government didn't like it. And 7 years of agony. Those wrinkles were created by pain and suffering. I don't think you can take them off, you know. I saw a man last week that I hadn't seen for quite a while. Had a terrible, terrible, terrible, terrible trial. He changed. He was more quiet, more prayerful. But his hair was white. And you knew this man had gone through hell. And you felt so bad. I felt bad I couldn't have been there and helped him out somehow. But there was a change, see? And then you and I go from change to change, and we don't always realize that although I must accept what I am and who I am, and there's nothing like building to make you know who you are. You know, I try to be a nice nun.

0: Sometimes I try to be a holy nun. Well, sometimes the real me comes out. It's neither nice or holy. You know why? Because I can't stand to be cheated. I don't care if you're a prostitute, a murderer, a thief, a liar. I can accept all that and try to get you out of it. But try to cheat me, or give me an inferior product, or don't do it right, I lose it. Because I think it's a grave injustice. It's done to almost everybody. You go to a store and you think, this is for sale. It was $50. No, it wasn't. It was never $50. If you read last week's newspaper, it was $20. Now it's a big sale. It was $50, and now it's $30. It just made $10. I can't take that kind of stuff. Just can't take it because it's a lie. And we're accustomed to lying. You know how I know? Because a lot of people look at a nun. You're not supposed to be too bright when you're a nun. I mean, you know, you have to be a little touched in the head to be a nun anyway, in most people's eyes. And so, you know, you're missing so much out of life. Well, I don't know, because looking at some of you, I'm not too sure you made it either. All this stuff burns me up. I try very hard to overcome it, but then when it gets bad, I blow. Because it's unfair to God. Unfair to God. But most people will tell you today what you want to hear. They figure you out. What do you want to hear? You want to hear you're beautiful, wonderful. But maybe you're not. Now, I don't expect for somebody to come up and say, Mother, you ain't what you used to be. I'll agree with that. And if they would say, you're ugly, I agree with that. But people, when you buy a car, he tells you all kinds of things. Even tires. They say, these are wonderful tires. You ever notice, the other day I was going down the road coming home from the farm, and I saw a car. It had three nice-looking tires, and then it had a little bitty one. Right in front. And I said to Brother, that's an odd looking car. He said, why? Well, I said, it has two big tires and one little bitty one. Oh, he said, that's the extra they give you in case you have a flat. Now, I have a hard time with that, you see. Why don't you have the decency, since you've probably spent anywhere from $20,000 to $30,000 for that car, to put a regular tire there? Well, you can have this midget. And you see, what bothers me is it don't bother you. You got a spare tire. That's one of the sales things. You got a spare tire and it's free. Well, it's not worth 2 cents. You're lucky it gets you to the next gasoline station. But we're so accustomed to this kind of thing, we don't get upset over it, see? And you know, I think that's why we have no concept of what the kingdom of heaven's going to be. Because we're not accustomed to truth. If those people at that particular church believed in the Eucharist, do you think they would take what's left over and put it with the rest that's not even consecrated? And use it again? Well, what is this, using it again? See, I don't understand that. And once we get accustomed to lies and telling people what they want to hear, and I wonder what you do believe. Because I don't think you believe in a kingdom of heaven, because you would want to be there. Don't you think you want to go to heaven? How many sermons have you heard about heaven? Nobody. Ain't nobody lift up their hand. Not even our good priest sitting here. I mean, when did you ever go to any church, your church, whatever it is, and hear about the kingdom of heaven? What is it like? If we knew that, we would want to go. See? Now, if you don't know that and you don't believe in a personal God, God loves me the way he loves everybody. Well, I'm part of everybody, but he loves me like no one else exists. Oh, that's a difference. He loves you like you were on this earth and there was nothing on it but you. And no individual, no animals, no grass, nothing, just an iron ball. And you're standing in the middle of this iron ball. He could not know or love you any more then than he does today. And when you die, your whole life, he'll know, he knows. It's going to pass before you. And then when you look like Jesus, if you die, you look like you're going right to heaven. But if we don't know that, then we are not going to live according to that. See, you can't put up with a lot of suffering or injustice or truth. It's hard to be truthful today because people don't want to hear truth. They want to hear what they want to hear. So then you don't have a concept of a kingdom of love. I don't think there's anybody in the world that doesn't have at least one person they don't love or even like. And really don't do anything about it. Otherwise, we would have trouble forgiving, see? That's why the Lord said, I should forgive before the sun goes down. Well, now, daylight time, you got an extra hour, so. Comes in handy sometimes. Before the sun goes down. You see, our dear Lord knew it was going to take time for some things. But he didn't want you to go to bed with an angry heart. Now, if we know that and we try to practice it, I will know what the kingdom of heaven is like. I will know how God loves me, and then I will know when I forgive someone. Then I will know what God's forgiveness is all about because I have experience of forgiving. And that's what the kingdom of heaven is all about. It's total forgiveness from God with no memory on your part of anything you've ever done, except you love God and he loves you. Now you begin to know what the kingdom of heaven is like. The kingdom of heaven is like a mustard seed. Oh, no. Let's find out what the kingdom of heaven is like. I think I got it here. Well, which ribbon is it? It's not this one. Well, and it's not this one. How do you like that? Well, my friends, we're going to have to wing it. Because the kingdom of heaven is something that we live on this earth, or we live in purgatory, or we live in hell. It all starts here. You see some people that are so angry with the world. Or hateful, or just have never loved and maybe been loved. People who love evil. I talked to a man one time and he said his idea of a good time was to go in a smoke-filled den, sit at a bar and get drunk. Is that your idea of the kingdom of heaven? You like that? That's not the kingdom of heaven. You go out on a date and you have all kind of affairs and you get drunk and you don't know what you're doing. What do you say? I had a great time. Did you? Is that your idea of the kingdom of heaven? Oh, it's not. What is the kingdom of heaven for you? Is it a big car? Oh, wonderful. It's every day it's getting older, like you. One small wreck and you've had it. Total. Why? Because that beautiful car is made out of plastic. The fender's gone. Well, the fender in my day used to be made out of metal. If you bumped that fender, believe me, you could straighten it out yourself. But now, you see that fender is still in all little shreds of something there. So all that money you spent won't even take a bump. One of my sisters went to a store one time and this man gave me a bicycle. Well, when I was a kid, a bicycle was a bicycle. You got on it and you went. But this was 10-speed, and I don't know anything about 10-speed bicycle. In my day, you went whatever speed your legs went. How do I know about a 10-speed bicycle? And I said, oh, that's wonderful. I thought, well, you be like a car. You can go 5 miles an hour or 50, but I didn't know what it was really like. And so I came home with it. One of my sisters had loved bicycles, and she got on it, and she started up at the hill. But she had never seen a 10-speed bicycle either. She comes down, but she can't stop because when she tried to stop, it went up to another speed. So she hit one of our employees' car. The thing that amazed me was she dented the car with her little nose. Oh, it was broken. It's bad. And I thought, I looked at the car and had... Now, do you think your nose ought to dent a car? Huh? I thought it'd be strong enough. I knew it would break her nose. Took out a couple teeth, too. But she dented the car, and I thought, what kind of car is this? Well, we live in an idea of darkness. See? Darkness. And we're satisfied with the least. With the least. If you go out on a date, you have an affair, you get drunk, you have drugs, you will never know what the kingdom of heaven is like. Never. Because you're not living the kingdom of heaven. It starts here, my friends. Starts here. See, it's gospel here. My sisters upstairs are trying to tell me that if I'm looking for something, it's in Matthew 13. Thank you. I hope they're right. Otherwise, we'll never know what the kingdom of heaven is like. 13:44. Well, thank you. 13:44. I think you're wrong, too. No, you're right. Thank you. The kingdom of heaven is like a treasure. A treasure in a field, which someone has found. He hides it again, goes off happy, sells everything he has, and buys the field. Now, what does that mean? If we know God and we are trying to live heaven here, is it easy? Oh, no, because I have to change to get into heaven. I must begin to love those who do not love me. I have to begin to forgive those that are not nice to me. I have to begin to prefer the things of God to the things of the world, the things I want, and the enemy. You know, I never saw so much Satanism in drugstores, big stores. They're making money on these ugly costumes. Is that ugly monster that you have your kids wear on their shirts and on their faces, do you think that's the kingdom of heaven? Do you think after this life that you live and suffer from all the time, that that's what you're going to have? See, he says it's like if it's something you know it valuable and wonderful, and you sell all you have, and that all you have is yourself. That means that you're willing to die to yourself to get that pearl. And the pearl is of great price. That's a come easy. Our dear Lord in here never said it would be easy. Never, never, never, never, never. He said, blessed are you when you're persecuted. Well, who wants that? You want everybody to love you. You want everybody to think you're great. The greatest compliment I ever had in my religious life and all my time on television with one a certain individual whose name I won't mention wrote an article about me, rather nasty one. I enjoyed it. And he said, if it wasn't for Mother Angelica, we'd have made more headway. Thank you. I don't want you to make any headway. Because we have to have in our mind that I want to go to heaven. And I want to be with God. So if it takes pain, if it takes suffering, this man had to go sell everything he had. He had to be poor in spirit. He had to give up everything he liked, everything he loved, everything he was accustomed to, every leisure, all the good food he could have eaten, all the assurance, he had a lot there to take him through. He had to give all of that up. Why? To buy this field. But what was in the field? A pearl. Nobody ever saw. And that isn't that like heaven, huh? Are we all anxious? You know, there's all kind of books about people who had near-death or death experiences. We want to see what happened to them. Well, the same thing happened to all of them. They knew who they were. Suddenly, they fell. All their sins were before them. Boom. And then they knew there was a place they could not go beyond. They had to come back. I'll make a bet that 99% of the things that bothered them before didn't bother them anymore. Why? They saw the field and they saw the pearl. Suddenly, nothing mattered. Nothing. See, if you don't have in your heart a goal, is the goal of this world? No. Because it passes. Everything passes. Everything. Did you notice how time is passing? Huh? Seemed like yesterday I put away that Christmas tree and now I'm looking for another one. I thought this morning, you know, in a few months I'll be 78. 78. And all those 78 years seem to pass so quickly. Where am I going? Am I looking for that pearl of great price? Am I looking for heaven? Do I want to be there? Well, it's like a pilgrimage. Most of you are on a pilgrimage. You come from a certain city. You're on a bus. It's very uncomfortable. You have to go to the bathroom. Everybody's there before you. You're hungry, but nobody's stopping to eat. Everybody's smart enough to bring their own sandwiches. You may sing hymns, but you're getting tired sitting. And it's the same on an airplane. It took us 11 hours one time to come from Spain to the United States. Something about a head wind or back end wind or something. Some kind of wind. And we were 11 hours. I was dizzy when I got off. Long. But I was happy to be near home. And it didn't matter so much. Every mile was another mile home. Is that how we feel on earth? Do I even know there's a kingdom? And how do I get there? I've got to get rid of me by becoming like Jesus. By selling all I have. The greatest gifts each one of us has is our memory, intellect, and will. I can say yes to God, and I can say no to God. Oh. But then I shall possess a greater good. That's what our Lord said. The kingdom of heaven is like that. And then he says, the kingdom of heaven is like a merchant looking for fine pearls. And when he finds one of great value, he goes and sells everything he owned and buys it. Now he talks about the same parable twice. So my ideal in life then should be, I want to go to heaven. I want to be with God. So then you take all the sacrifices and all the pain and all the joy and all the good and all the evil all together as my payment. But we don't ever pay because it's a gift from God. But when God gives me a gift, I want to give him something back. You know how a pearl is formed in this little oyster? Well, a tiny piece of sand gets in this little guy, about that big, aggravates him. So what happens? His little whatever it is in there begins to form a kind of liquid to protect him. Because it aggravates him. And then that gets hard, and you have a pearl. See, you can't even buy a pearl with something's not suffering for it. Look at silk. Oh, we love silk, okay? But that little worm, what you're really wearing is the spit from a worm. I mean, you pay good money for that. You know, here in Alabama, they have, not like they used to, but there are quite a few cotton fields. I get so excited when this little bush, right, little shrub, grows material. Don't you think that's awesome? No? Can we take those awesome things God does for us for granted? I looked at that land, and it was full of little white puffballs, about this big. I thought, gee, maybe that's my new shirt over there. I think it's awesome. Now you look at a sheep. Not too good, you know. We had sheep. Where are they now? Here's this sheep going his way. He doesn't know he's wearing your clothes. He doesn't have the slightest idea that your new sweater next year is on his back. Did you ever pet a sheep and say, oh, there's my next sweater? Leather. Oh, boy, you got to have leather these days. I went to see a man one time to ask him for some money, and I went into his office. His floor was leather. Leather squares. I said to myself, he won't give a dime. It's all on his floor. Now, leather is a skin from some kind of animal. People don't like to buy fur coats because there's all these little animals up and down around your neck. Oh, that's terrible. But what do you think when you buy a leather purse? It's a skin from somebody, a cow, an alligator. That's a good pair of shoes for you. An alligator skin. So God has made all of this to clothe you, to make you warm. That's the God of heaven who does all of these things for us. Awesome. Awesome. And now, you see, we don't think of that. So we don't have a desire to see this God who has been so good to us. Who put wool on an animal and cotton on a bush. And silk at a worm. See, then I would know God. And if I knew God, and I knew he loved me because he keeps forgiving me. Love forgives you. Love gives you mercy. And then that's that pearl that I want. And you have to ask yourself, again, he says the kingdom of heaven is like a dragnet cast into the sea that brings in a haul of all kinds. Well, all kind of people go to heaven. You're going to be surprised when you get there. I bet there's a couple of people who say, "Ah, I don't believe you made it." And he'll say, "I don't believe you made it either." So our Lord says that all kinds of people get to heaven. It is full, that dragnet is full. The fisherman hauls it ashore. Then sitting down, they collect the good ones in a basket and throw away those that are of no use. Now that says to you, whether you believe it or not, there is a heaven and there's a hell. Where are you going? Where do you want to go? And he says, this is how it's going to be at the end of time. Sisters, I talked today to some woman and she wanted to come and see me. The day that she wanted to come, I won't be here. But anyway, she said, well, I want to talk to Mother. Well, okay. She said, I have to ask her something. Okay, you can telephone me. I'd be glad to answer for you. But she has a desire. I have to desire heaven before I get there. And I have to know that if I don't try, if I don't love the Lord, I'm going to be like the fish in that dragnet that's gone back. I will never see God. See, these are realities. See, and nobody's telling you that. You know, we have a free will, but there's some things you can't do without destroying yourself. And this, our Lord just says here, the angels will appear and separate the wicked from the just and throw them into a blazing furnace. You know, I think the people who preach there's no hell never read the scriptures. I think they read what they want to hear. Our Lord calls hell a blazing furnace where there will be weeping and gnashing of teeth, frustration, anger, hatred. You can't imagine there a place there is no love. I mean, have you ever? Well, we have to begin to desire heaven. And then when something comes along in your life that's going to have the power to draw you away from God, which is to draw you away from heaven, you will say no. You're not going to do this. But first has to come the desire for God and the desire of heaven. Now, how are you going to get all of that if you don't know? You know, our Protestant brother has a lot to teach us. Really. Because he believes in a personal God. I live in the Baptist belt. We got the only church in the whole wide world built by Baptists. I think that's humorous, don't you? We must have 100 men up there building, and not one is a Catholic. And they're building, I think, I wouldn't think that way anyway, one of the most beautiful churches. Well, they have a personal God. They don't have the doctrines and the dogmas we have. But that building is something made by their hands, their talent. And they got talent they never knew they had. But a personal God has to be in everyone's heart, mind, and soul, especially when you receive the Eucharist every day. That's the body, blood, soul, and divinity. You can't put him in a jar with other things. You can't. You can't. Now, when you have that kind of a gift from God as a Catholic, you have to desire heaven. What else is there? And I think it's a possessive thing, all our computers. It's a terrible thing when you have a car, you can't open the door unless some little gadget that big decides you can. And if it doesn't work, you can't open it. We're so dependent upon our own creations. And that's why when you become comfortable with all the things of this world, you can't desire heaven. What would you desire? You got it all. You're satisfied. That's why there's pain and suffering. I think it's wonderful. Because pain and suffering and trials take away from us the desires that are not fulfilling us. And you know, as well as I know, the things you work hard for and the things you want, once you get them, they turn to ashes. The fun's gone. St. Paul says that so many work so hard for a crown that perishes. They used to have these leaf crown. Well, who cares for that? People sell their soul for an honor. And all these things pass quickly. It doesn't matter, though, you see, if you know where you're going. It doesn't matter. See? So ask yourself tonight, do I desire heaven? Do I really want to be with God? Is that my goal? If it is, then you've got to change. Because you're not heading up, you're heading down. Okay? We have a call. Hello?
1: Yes. Hello, Mother.
0: Hi.
1: This is Anthony.
0: Oh, hi, Anthony. Where are you from?
1: Boston, Massachusetts.
0: Boston. Wonderful.
1: My question, Mother, is I've heard you say that God knew me before the creation of the earth, and I find this to be mind-boggling.
0: Oh, it is.
1: And I'm wondering, does that come from Scripture?
0: Oh, yeah. It's everywhere. Before I was in my mother's womb, you knew me. You knit me. That's what it says. In my mother's womb, you, oh God, knit me. You made me. You created me. See, to God, there is no past or present. Or there is a present. No past or future. Everything is now. So he saw me then, before he created a blade of grass, or said, let there be light, as you find in Genesis, he knew me. He knew what century I would be born. He knew my mother and father. He did everything possible for me to be created. That's why it's so terrible to offend him, because after he waited all these centuries, I came along smart aleck. That doesn't sound right, does it? It doesn't sound like we should do that. But it's true. It says this in the Psalms. You know, when Moses said, "Who are you? When I go to these people, what am I going to say? Who sent me?" He said, "Say, I am sent you." Not I was or I'm going to be. I am sent you. So God is eternal. There was never a time he was not. And there will never be a time he will not be. He's always there. Never had a beginning. He was always there. Don't ask me how. He's God. He's a whole different nature, divine nature. He always was, but somehow, out of a possible 60 billion people who might have been, he made a decision. And that decision was me. And that decision was you. That's why abortion is so bad. Abortion is blasphemous murder because it denies God what he decided before time began should be. You deny that. You say, no, it won't be. I'd watch it. The truth of birth control. You're making a decision when you're going to have a baby. Now, maybe God had in mind something entirely different, and you say no. You better be careful. Hey, friend, if you're deciding tonight on an abortion, you're deciding against God, first and foremost. And then you also decide against the life of a child. You know, do you ever think of how many scientists, how many other children will never be? For example, how many millions of people have been aborted? And that's all you count. 1.5 million a year? Oh, but those people would have gotten married, and that's 1.5 million. And those children would have gotten married, and that's 2 million. And somebody else. You have not destroyed a baby. You destroyed generations. You see? We don't think of that. If you're listening to me tonight, and you're deciding tomorrow you're going to have an abortion, don't. You're not going to destroy one child. You destroy many children. They will never be. Because God has already decided that child shall be. And you said no. And if you've had these abortions, please repent. Please. Our Lord's mercy is beyond our imagination. So I destroy the will of God, because you can read the Psalms, you can read the great I Am. And our dear Lord said to the Pharisees, I think we read it this week's gospel, when he threw out all the money changers and made a rope and beat them up. Kind of like that sometimes. He said, who are you to do this? What proof do you have that you have that authority? He said, I will destroy the temple and in 3 days raise it up. But they didn't know what he was talking about. Didn't have the slightest idea. Why could he say that? Because he knew it was going to rise. But who can rise from the dead on his own? Only God. Before Abraham came to be, he said, I am. Oh, wow. And in Scripture, this book of Genesis, we read where the Lord said, let there be light. And there was light. See, there's nothing new before God. Read your Psalms. Read who Jesus said he was. He said to Peter, who do men say that I am? And some said, you're Elias, and some said this and that. Or John the Baptist come back to life. He told you, say I am. And Peter said, thou art the Christ, the Son of the living God. Oh. But what did he say? He said, the Father has revealed this to you. So there standing before them was the great I am. In that Eucharist, that maybe you've lost faith in, who humbled himself to a small wafer, is the great I am. You may have lost your faith or been the cause of others losing their faith, but he will always be. You'll never destroy him, and you'll never destroy his church. For I will be with you, he said, to the end of time. So throughout the scriptures. And then this one sentence I love so much. I go to prepare a place for you, that where I am, you may be. And then he said, if you keep my Father's commandments, he and I will come make our home in you. And in my Father's house, there are many mansions. Ah, this is the beautiful sentence of all. If it were not so, I would have told you. Ah. Oh, yes, my friend. If he doesn't know me before time began and didn't decide I would be, he would not be God. There are no surprises. He knew everyone that was ever going to be just that I am. I've been created by God and here I am. And there you are. What a wonderful thing. Nothing else matters. If we could understand that, if I know he loves me, then nothing else would matter. And we would seek to be with the one who loves me that much. I don't know anybody would do this for me. I know anybody. I wouldn't do it for anybody. But here we are. Well, I don't know if we ever got to think what heaven was like, but we do know at this point how to get there. I love you. And never forget, he loves you before time began. Bye now.

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5: Welcome to Catholic Blitz, and in the hot seat today is Father Kenneth Briganti. Your question is, what is purgatory in 1 minute?
6: You know, this question comes up a lot in November because we celebrate the commemoration of All Souls. After we die, sometimes not all our earthly attachments or our penances that we've done in life have been completed. So purgatory is a state. It ends with the end of the world. There's no time in there that we go, sort of like to purify, to cleanse. It's a time to get ready to enter into heaven. But if you enter purgatory, you're eventually going to be going into heaven. It's a sure deal there. Purgatory can also be done here on earth for those people who unite their sufferings and sacrifices and their tragedies and with the Lord on the cross, and they're in that mind and state of offering, like St. Therese of the Flower did that.
5: All right, you did it. Come back again for more Catholic Blitz.
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9: 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And of course it's going to be different. 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
9: 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Of course, check it out. I'm Doug Keck. This has been a Bookmark Brief. Thanks for stopping by. We'll see you next time.
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16: I'm Father Mitch Pacwa, and welcome to Scripture and Tradition. Today, we'll begin looking at St. Paul's letter to the Philippians, and eventually we'll get to Colossians. 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All these shows are archived. And of course, if you have any questions or comments related to today's topic, you can be part of the show. First, you can do as our nice people here did by coming here to be in our studio audience. 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So adjust it. And the number you can call if you're in North America is 1-800-221-9460. 1-800-221-9460. 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Now, of course, you can follow along with us in the book that we're using for this Bible study. It's called St. Paul on the Power of the Cross. 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And it is item number 84075. That's 84075. If you already have the book, we are starting today on page 105 with Philippians. Now, first of all, it's important to note a little background on Philippians before we get to this very deep theology of the cross that we see in the letter. First of all, we see that this is a community for which St. Paul had a lot of affection. Now, his visit to Philippi was not an easy one. If you remember, he was beaten with rods in front of the judge. And if you ever get a chance to go to northern Greece, you can go to the ruins of the city of Philippi, and you can see the bema. This is a little raised platform on the central forum. That's where Paul was beaten. It's still there. And if you go in a little bit from there, you can also see the prison cell where he was a prisoner. It's really a cool thing to see, as well as the river where he baptized the first European, namely Saint Lydia. Lydia was baptized there, and there's a wonderful church dedicated to her right next to the baptismal spot, and an outdoor chapel where we can celebrate Mass. So it's really very nice, and it's just a delightful place. If you get a chance to go to Philippi, I would do so. It's well worth it, well worth it. Lots and lots of reconstruction of the ancient city with those sites related to St. Paul. So, to understand it, let's take a look at this. The greeting in Philippians 1, verses 1 through 11 starts off, Paul and Timothy, servants of Christ Jesus, to all the saints in Christ Jesus who are in Philippi, with the bishops and deacons, grace to you and peace from God our Father and the Lord Jesus Christ. And then he begins.

defense and confirmation of the gospel. For God is my witness, how I long for all of you with the compassion of Christ Jesus. And this is my prayer, that your love may overflow more and more with knowledge and full insight to help you determine what is best, so that in the day of Christ you may be pure and blameless, having produced the harvest of righteousness that comes through Jesus Christ for the glory and praise of God. So, let's take a look at this. We'll take this a little bit in parts. He mentions in the greeting that he and Timothy are together, and he writes to them in Philippi. And this community that we're talking about is one that he first went to visit and evangelize in the year 50 AD, right about then. This was after he had received a vision in Troas. Troas is across the sea in what's now Turkey, and it's real close to the site of ancient Troy. We see this in Acts 16, verse 9. When during the night Paul had a vision, there stood a man of Macedonia pleading with him and saying, come over to Macedonia and help us. Now, Philippi is named after King Philip of Macedon. So the Macedonians lived there. It was their territory. And they're kind of related to the Greeks. They're a little bit different. In ancient times, the Greeks thought of them as a wilder, less civilized version of themselves. They thought of them as somewhat less tame than most Greeks and less sophisticated. The most famous Macedonian, of course, was Alexander the Great, the son of Philip, and this city is named Philippi, I think after him, I'm not positive. However, the city itself was taken over by the Romans. If you remember, Julius Caesar was assassinated, and he was, that was by Brutus and Cassius, who were friends of his. They went away from Rome while Caesar's heir and grandnephew, Caesar Augustus, also known as Octavian, and Mark Antony, they go over there, they fight and defeat Brutus and Cassius. And then after that defeat, they settled their veteran soldiers in the city of Philippi and made it a Roman colony. So that was there. And the battle spot, when you go to Philippi, they'll show you the battle site. It's just a couple miles outside of town. And the church was one that really had a strong affection for Paul, and he for them. Most likely, he is writing this after he had gone to Jerusalem in May of the year 58 AD. He got arrested. He was put in Caesarea Maritima, put in prison there. And he was in that prison for 2 years, almost 2 years. So from May of 58 until November or December of 59, so a good year and a half. And that's, we'll talk about that more later, but that's where I think he was when he sent this letter and Colossians and Philemon. All three letters went out in one packet. They would usually put letters in a packet

and mail them together by courier. So that's what they did there. And he went over to Philippi, this Roman colony, because of that vision at night. And that's why it says in Acts 16, verses 10 to 12, when he had seen the vision, we immediately tried to cross over to Macedonia, being convinced that God had called us to proclaim the good news to them. We set sail from Troas and took a straight course to Samothrake, the following day to Neapolis, and from there to Philippi, which is a leading city of the district of Macedonia and a Roman colony. We remained in this city for some days. So, now what's he talking about here? Who is we? This refers to the author of Acts of the Apostles, who is St. Luke. St. Luke wrote the Gospel of Luke and the Acts of the Apostles. And it's very interesting that he says we traveled. He was with St. Paul in Troas and sailed with him to Macedonia, to Neapolis. Samothrake is an island, and Neapolis is a port city. And then you walk on the old Roman road, which you can still see, parts of the old ancient Roman road, the Via Egnatia, it's called. And they walked along there and came to Philippi. Okay. And St. Luke was with them. And he stayed with them. But then, after Paul was put in prison, he was exonerated. He didn't do anything wrong. He cast a demon out of a woman. And he left the prison. And let's take a look at this, because this is an interesting little bit of information about the letter. It says in Acts 16, verse 40, after leaving the prison, they went to Lydia's home, and when they had seen and encouraged their brothers and sisters there, they departed. Which means Luke was no longer with them. He ended up staying in Philippi. And he stayed on to continue forming the community. Now, Luke was a very trusted disciple of St. Paul. And much of Luke's gospel is representative of what Paul preached. Paul didn't write a gospel. Luke wrote it for him, along with Acts of the Apostles. And this is what we see. But then we see that St. Luke, who was left there in 50, gets picked up again in 58. Let's take a look at this, see how you have to pay attention to different pronouns and verbs in the text. In Acts chapter 20, verse 5 and 6, it says, they went ahead and were waiting for us in Troas, but we sailed from Philippi after the days of unleavened bread, and in 5 days we joined them in Troas, where we stayed for 7 days. So, this would have been around April of 58 A.D. The Feast of Unleavened Bread, of course, is Passover. He left the city of Philippi right after Passover, and then we went and sailed. That this is one of the things that, St. Luke then joins up with St. Paul. And that's why from chapter 20 forward in Acts of the Apostles, it's we passages. We sailed here, then we did this, because he's with Paul in the journey. Also, a little point to think about. St. Luke had been with him for that year and a half or so when he was in Caesarea Maritima on the coast of Israel.
And that's when St. Luke would have had the opportunity to meet the eyewitnesses and write down the material for his gospel. And he finished it in Rome between when they got there in 60 through 62. That's when he wrote the gospel and Acts. And that's why it ends in the year 62 with Paul under house arrest, and we don't know what happens to him. The reason is Luke finished writing before Paul's trial before Nero. So we don't know what happened. It seems that he was set free and then was arrested a couple years later. So that seems to be the case. But that's a little bit of background that is well worth considering. And notice how St. Paul begins this letter by calling himself and Timothy servants of Jesus. That's what he does in his letters. Romans 1 verse 1, Paul, a servant of Jesus Christ, called to be an apostle, set apart for the gospel of God. Galatians 1:10, am I now seeking human approval, God's approval, or am I trying to please people? If I was still trying to people, I would not be a servant of Jesus Christ. 2 Corinthians 4 verse 5, for we do not proclaim ourselves, we proclaim Jesus Christ as Lord, and we ourselves as your slaves for Jesus' sake. Titus chapter 1 verse 1, Paul, a servant of God and apostle of Jesus Christ, for the sake of the faith of God's elect and the knowledge of truth that is in accordance with godliness. These are all things that St. Paul thought about himself as a servant. And after laying out that he is a servant, basically for them, we see that he makes a prayer of thanks. He gives a thanksgiving and prays for them. So we'll take a look at that thanksgiving in a couple of minutes. We'll take a break now and come back and take a look at the next part of this epistle. So please stay with us.

In the Chronicles of Narnia, Mr. Beaver describes Aslan in these words. "Aslan is the great lion." "Oh," says Susan, "I thought he was a man. Is he safe? I'd be nervous meeting a lion." "Safe?" says Mr. Beaver. "Who said anything about safe? Of course he isn't safe. But he's good. He's the king, I tell you." We like to tame Jesus with images that make him so mild, he's almost boring. Maybe we do that because we prefer a God who doesn't actually challenge us. But Jesus walked on water, appeared before his apostles in dazzling light. He told dead people to get up, and they got up. He's mighty. When you pray, don't hold back. Got dreams? Ask big. Angry? Yell to God. Got doubts? Tell him. Feel like a mess? Surrender your life to God. He can take it. He's bigger than you. He's the king, I tell you. This is Chris Stefanik from RealLifeCatholic.com.

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1: Welcome back. So we took a look at the background of Philippians, and I wanted to do that to show a big contrast from the tensions that had existed in St. Paul's letters to the Corinthians, both 1 and 2 Corinthians, as well as the even greater tension with the Galatians. Romans, which he wrote probably just a few months before he went to Jerusalem. So he wrote that in early of 58, and Philippians just a few months after he wrote Romans. Romans, he didn't know them. He's just being more general about his what he believes. But the Philippians, he's not neutral and he's not angry. He is filled with great joy over them. And you see that in this thanksgiving. Take a look at verses 3-8. I thank my God every time I remember you, constantly praying with joy in every one of my prayers for all of you, because of your sharing in the gospel from the first day until now. I am confident of this, that the one who began a good work among you will bring it to completion by the day of Jesus Christ. It is right for me to think this way about all of you because you hold me in your heart. For all of you share in God's grace with me, both in my imprisonment and in the defense and confirmation of the gospel. For God is my witness how I long for all of you with the compassion of Jesus Christ. This remembering them with joy, always in every prayer. That joy characterizes the whole of this epistle. There's just one small section where some enemies had tried to sway the Philippians, and he's angry at them, but not at the Philippians because they didn't fall for it. And he's thankful for their partnership. Now, remember, think about this. He had left St. Luke in Philippi in the year 50. St. Luke stayed there until 58. And now St. Luke, this longtime pastor, in effect, he was the one celebrating Mass for them and such. St. Luke is with Paul, and he has the same loving affection for the Philippians as Paul does. And their love for the Philippians feeds off of each other's care for them, and that's why he writes in this very positive way. And something else to notice in this section, especially beginning in verse 6, I'm confident of this very thing, that the one who has begun a good work in you will complete it until the day of Jesus Christ. This is very important, that God has begun this good work in you. It doesn't say, well, now y'all are saved already. He doesn't talk like that. Nowhere in his epistles does he say you're all saved. No. St. Paul understands here and elsewhere that the spiritual life is ongoing growth, that it's just like the rest of life, and that it will be complete until the day of Christ, Jesus Christ. Now, this means that they are not yet perfected, but God is perfecting them. This is something that, and that's the word complete, to perfect or to complete somebody. That's what our Lord is doing. Now, St. Paul says it is righteous to think about them. Even though he is in prison, he's in his fetters. That the fetters refer to the chains on his legs or his arms as he's in a prison. And he is there defending the gospel. Now, this sense continues in verses 9 to 11, where he prays, this is my prayer, that your love may overflow more and more with knowledge and full insight to help you to determine what is best, so that in the day of Christ you may be pure and blameless, having produced the harvest of righteousness that comes through Jesus Christ for the glory and praise of God. So, first, love is the main gift that St. Paul prays for. We had seen this back in 1 Corinthians 13, where he concludes and says, these three things last, faith, hope, and love. And the greatest of these is love. And remember the logic of that. Why is love greater than faith or hope? Because in heaven, you won't have faith anymore. Faith will fade away because you will see God face to face. And hope will fade away because you have achieved the goal of your hope to be with God and to be with Him forever. But what does remain in heaven, and of which there is none in hell, is love. There's no love there at all. But in heaven, that's all there is that love. And in this life, we have it partially. We keep growing in love. We keep moving more and more away from any self-centered notions of love, and we care more and more about Christ. So that we can be blameless on the day of Christ. That's the day of judgment. And he has that long-term view of the judgment that will be coming to each and every single human being. And that he wants us to be filled with the fruit of righteousness through Christ Jesus. Again, this word righteousness is the same word as justification. Some people use the Latin root, justification, to translate this Greek word, dikaiosune. Others use righteousness. And that seems appropriate here. Righteousness is just a good German root word. In Germany, you call it Rechtfertigung. In English, righteousness. But this is the same noun, translating the same noun, dikaiosune. And it's good to see that this is a gift that is able to bear fruit. It's, again, not something that once you get it, you just got it, and then that's it. No. Righteousness bears fruit of more and more good moral behavior. This is part of what he sees about the gift of righteousness. Now, the next section of this epistle is more autobiographical. This tells about Paul's situation while he is in prison. And by the way, I stated that I believe he's in prison in Caesarea Maritima. This is when he was arrested in 58 and stayed there for a year and a half. There are other very fine, you know, often better scholars than I, who think that it's one of his other imprisonments, perhaps his imprisonment in Rome. That's possible. We can't say for sure, but this seems to fit best in my mind. And as we go through, we'll have different reasons for thinking that. So here he goes, we'll start off with verses 12 down to 20. I want you to know, brethren, that what has happened to me has actually helped spread the gospel, so that it has become known throughout the whole Imperial Guard and to everyone else that my imprisonment is for Christ. And most of the brothers and sisters, having been made confident in the Lord by my imprisonment, dare to speak the word with greater boldness and without fear. Some proclaim Christ from envy and rivalry, but others from goodwill. These proclaim Christ out of love, knowing that I've been put here for the defense of the gospel. The others proclaim Christ out of selfish ambition, not sincerely, but intending to increase my suffering in my imprisonment. What does it matter? Just this, that Christ is proclaimed in every way, whether out of false motives or true. And in that, I rejoice, yes, and I will continue to rejoice, for I know that through your prayers and the help of the Spirit of Jesus Christ, this will turn out for my deliverance. It is my eager expectation and hope that I will not be put to shame in any way, but that by my speaking with all boldness, Christ will be exalted now as always in my body, whether by life or by death. Now, this again goes into detail about him being in prison. It says Imperial Guard here. The text says Praetorian. And this can refer, it seems, to the soldiers who were stationed at Caesarea Maritima. Of course, the Praetorian Guard in Rome is the most famous barracks of the Roman guards. They were the special guards of the emperor. But it seems that Praetorian was also used for the soldiers at the various imperial capitals. You know, different provinces had their own capitals. Caesarea Maritima was the Roman capital of Judea and Samaria. So that's why he mentions that, and that's why I still think that it's there. It's just some imperial city. So Rome is possible, but Caesarea, I think, is more likely. And that would be, again, sometime between the late spring or early summer of 58 all the way until 59. And I suspect it's, you know, already in 59 or so. And here, St. Paul has a number of Christians that don't like him, and they want him to get in trouble. So they preach Christ all the more, thinking that that will instigate the Romans to be all the more frustrated with him. So they're preaching the gospel, but they're doing it just to instigate the Romans. Whereas there were other Christians in, again, Caesarea Maritima, or perhaps Rome, who just wanted to preach the gospel because they love Christ and they love the souls of sinners, and they want them to be saved. So Paul says, though, whether they're being obnoxious as a motive for preaching or whether they're being sincere, it doesn't matter. Is Jesus Christ getting preached, and are people coming to know him? Even, and this is important, even with badly motivated sinners who are trying to cause trouble by their preaching, the preaching can still be effective because it's not just what the preacher has as a motive, but it is also the fact that they are preaching the truth about Christ, and the Holy Spirit works in the people hearing the gospel, even if the person is not sincere. That applies to a lot of places where some people have preached the gospel. They were doing it for selfish reasons, but it didn't matter because the gospel was still true, even if they weren't. It's better if they are sincere, certainly better for them, so they don't go to hell. But this is something that doesn't preclude the power of the Holy Spirit using the authentic truth about Christ. And this is what we have to deal with. Now, he said, it doesn't matter to me if whether I live or die. The guys who are trying to preach and instigate trouble for Paul could bring on his execution. And other people could be helping him. So what's the difference? You know, Paul is actually indifferent to whether he lives or dies. And he explains that in verse 21. For to me, to live is Christ and dying is gain. So living is Christ and dying is gain. This is, why is it gain? Because he'd be going to heaven to see Christ. And he continues on in verses 22 to 24. If I am to live in the flesh, that means fruitful labor for me. And I do not know which to prefer. I'm hard pressed between the two. My desire is to depart and be with Christ, for that is far better. But to remain in the flesh is more necessary for you. Now, this is very important. There are some Christians out there, and I hear about them. They say, well, when you die, you fall asleep. And they believe that when you die, you are in a state of spiritual sleep, and you don't wake up from it until the end of time, the judgment day of Christ. And they think that you just stay asleep. Well, I don't know where they got that from. It's their own reading of Scripture somehow. They use the word that he fell asleep in the Lord. It's an idiom. That was the ancient idiom for dying. We use all kinds of ways to mitigate talking about death. Being, you said he's dead, it sounds kind of harsh. You know, we use all sorts of idioms to soften. He passed away. We can be extra harsh by saying he kicked the bucket. That's not nice. You know, all that. But they use the phrase, he fell asleep. But that doesn't mean that they are sleeping in a spiritual sleep at all. It's just the way that they talked about death. And it's not really over. St. Paul believed not that he went into a state of sleep, but that he would be with Christ. You see, a lot of these people will use that kind of speech to avoid devotion to the saints because they don't believe they're awake. But if you read the book of Revelation, you see that the saints are awake. They're alive. They're praying for us. They're interceding for us in Revelation chapter 5 verse 8 and the angels in chapter 8 verse 3. This is, you know, what goes on in heaven. It's a lively place, not a place of everybody taking a nap. So that's important to know that St. Paul also believed that when he died, he would see Christ. We'll continue on with verses 25 to 26. Since I am convinced of this, I know that I will remain and continue with all of you for your progress and joy in faith, so that I may share abundantly in your boasting in Christ when I come to you again. So he thinks that the Lord will keep him alive, and he does keep him alive for the next few years. And again, we see him in 62 under house arrest in Rome, with Luke still with him, finishing up Acts of the Apostles. And again, most of us are pretty sure, based on 1st and 2nd Timothy and the letter to Titus, that he got out of prison, went to what's now Croatia and Bosnia, in that area, and then went to Spain, and then came back to Rome, and then was arrested under Nero about 65 or so, right around there. And that's when he died. And let's go now to verse 27, where he says to the Philippians, only live your life in a manner worthy of the gospel of Christ, so that whether I come and see you or am absent and hear about you, I will know that you are standing firm in one spirit, striving side by side with one mind for the faith of the gospel. So this is a very important part of his work. And then it continues in verse 28, and that you are in no way intimidated by your opponents, no more than Paul's intimidated. For them, this is evidence of their destruction, but of your salvation, and this is God's doing. That this is the gift of suffering with Christ does not signify failure, but rather it shows that they are people of faith and that they can suffer with Christ. And they are able to have salvation through their suffering. Exactly as we had seen in Romans chapter 8, that we will share in the inheritance of Christ and be glorified with him so long as we suffer with him. He's telling the Philippians the same thing. And then he concludes this chapter in verses 29 and 30, for he, that is God, has graciously granted you the privilege not only of believing in Christ, but of suffering for him as well. Since you are having the same struggle that you saw I had and now hear that I still have. So Paul was put into jail in Philippi after he had been beaten with rods, which is a standard Roman punishment. And he is still suffering. He's in prison again. Again, probably in Caesarea Maritima. And they are also suffering persecution. This, he's telling them very clearly, this suffering does not mean that you have failed or that your faith is weak, but rather your faith is being strengthened because you suffer with Jesus Christ. And as he had said to the Romans in Romans chapter 8, if you suffer with him, you will be glorified with him. So we stay faithful to the true gospel of Christ, no matter what. And even if we die, we can trust that, like Paul trusted, we will see Christ and be with him. Or if we live, we may suffer, but it will be a suffering with Christ that brings about the spread of the good news. This is a very important way to understand in this first chapter the background. And next week what we'll do is take a look at when he starts to teach about the mystery of Christ's suffering on the cross and what it means. So we'll come back then. We'll take a break now and come back with your questions, emails, and comments. So please stay with us.

This is a digital moment with Sandra McDevitt. Did you know my Aunt Viola had a special devotion to the poor souls? Viola had learned just one Hail Mary could release a soul from purgatory. Spotting a black wreath on a door, meaning a recent death, Viola, age 9, decided to pray for the deceased. Entering the house, she saw a man lying on the couch with hands folded across his chest. Kneeling beside the man, she began to pray. Suddenly, screams erupted from the young girl, which brought the family rushing to the room. A hysterical Viola thought she had prayed the man back to life when he had just been resting. Cookies and cake revived her. My aunt died young, age 30, from tuberculosis, but she never lost her desire to pray for the poor souls, even after her first never-to-be-forgotten attempt. I'm Sandra McDevitt for WTN Radio.

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1: First, I want to invite you to join me this Wednesday at 8 p.m. Eastern Time. I'll be speaking with a newly ordained Maronite priest, Father Paul Bulos, and his wife, Teresa. We're going to talk about the priesthood, what goes into discerning the God's call to holy orders, and the role that his wife Teresa played in her husband's discernment and journey toward the priesthood. As you know, in the Eastern churches, having a married clergy is possible. So we'll be talking a bit about that and a little bit what that's, at least the early stages of what that might be like. All right. We're ready for some of your emails. Let's now go over to an email from Laura. And she writes, Father Mitch, I am troubled reading the book of Jeremiah, especially Jeremiah 19, verse 19. And one of the things I want to do is get that verse, Jeremiah 19, verse 9. Why would my God of compassion say or want those horrible things to happen to those people? I know they were sacrificing innocent blood, namely children, but two wrongs don't make a right. Laura. And this is something, let me read the passage. Just to get a little context. It starts off in verse 8, I will make this city a horror, a thing to be hissed at. Everyone who passes by it will be horrified and will hiss because of all its disasters. And I will make them eat the flesh of their sons and their daughters, and every one shall eat the flesh of his neighbor in the siege and in the distress with which their enemies and those who seek their life afflict them. And then he's supposed to break a flask. Well, Laura, something that is going to, you have to keep in mind. I hope you've read the other parts of Jeremiah. We never, ever read verses out of their context, because everyone who reads a text out of its context usually does so for a pretext of error. Not that you're doing it, but somebody might have pointed out to you, or you just are coming across this, and it's a horrible thing. Jeremiah had been prophesying to the people by this point for quite a number of, a couple of decades. And he had been warning them, you have to change or you're going to destroy yourselves. And they kept going back and forth, both in terms of obeying God's law, and one time they would support Pharaoh, then a few months later they would support Nebuchadnezzar, the king of Babylon, then they would switch back to Pharaoh, and then when he started losing, they went back to Nebuchadnezzar, and finally they went back to Pharaoh. And Nebuchadnezzar had had enough. And so he put the whole city under siege. And frankly, when you read about the sieges of ancient cities, what Jeremiah is talking about is the kind of thing that happened all the time during long sieges. People ate one another. They cannibalized. They would wait till the end, but after all the food was gone for months, they would eat. And if you get a chance, read the story by Josephus, the Jewish historian, who was a witness to the siege of Jerusalem between 68 and 70, and how the same thing happened there. People were eating their own children because they were crazed by starvation. And this was after one party of Jews had destroyed the food of the other parties, and neither one had food. So it's not as if God wanted this. He was warning them to surrender. And even after this passage, read on in the next couple chapters, you see Jeremiah tells the king, surrender to the king of Babylon, and this will come to an end, and you'll be okay. And they wouldn't do it. So even with this warning, it could be changed. This is not something that it's said that that's just the way it goes. No, you can change it if you repent and surrender to the king of Babylon, accept the lighter punishment, and this won't happen. But they refused, and they put Jeremiah in prison for saying that. Well, actually, just they didn't have prisons. They put him in an old well. So this is not about your God of compassion. He was warned what happened to you. And they would not change their mind. All right. So then we'll take a look at another one here. Dear Father Pacwa, if the Spirit intercedes for us according to the will of God, does this mean that if it is not the will of God, He does not intercede? Also, some who speak in tongues are not speaking languages used in any country. Does this mean it is an imitation of the gift sent by the evil one? Susan, good questions. First of all, if it's not according to God's will, the Holy Spirit will not intercede for the thing we may want. We may think, I'll buy a lottery ticket and then win a lot of money and then I'll be okay and I won't have to bother with God. I doubt that our Lord will answer that prayer. and he won't make that intercession. But he'll intercede for what you do need, which is the prayer, the Lord's prayer, give us this day our daily bread, not give me bread so that I can or win the lottery and have bread the rest of my life. Nope. In terms of speaking in tongues, most of the time they're not speaking a language that anybody knows. It's sort of a spiritual language. It's not something from the evil one. It's rather what St. Paul describes as praying in tongues rather than speaking. He makes the distinction. Speaking in tongues communicates a message. Praying in tongues is something only God and the angels understand. And that's not something from the bad spirit, but from the good. All right. So we run out of time to do any more. Again, want to urge you to remember to keep us in between your gas bill, electric bill, and cable bill. We have a lot of bills this summer. And we've been doing a lot of programming over the last year from other places, and satellite costs are very high. So we really do need you to keep that, because those monthly bills for the satellites and electricity and all these other things are very high. So as you all know, so please help us with that. And may the Lord bless you all and keep you and cause His face to shine upon you. May He lead you in all of your ways by His peace. May Almighty God bless you, the Father, the Son, and the Holy Spirit. Amen. Thank you all for the support that you give us. Remember, you're the only way that we have this network on the air. And may God bless you for that and all the kindness you give us. Amen.

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6: Hi, I'm Jeff Cavins, and I would like to talk to you about marriage. 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And clear back in the book of Genesis, in chapter 2 and verse 24, God said, "For this cause a man shall leave his father and his mother and shall cleave to his wife, and they shall become one flesh." 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Those three words are leave, cleave, and become one. In our marriage, we're called to leave the world and leave all other people. To number two, cleave to our mate. That means that we come after our mate. We pursue our mate. And we become, number three, one. We become one, not only in our thinking, but in everything.
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9: How many people went to college and you sat in, like a comparative religions class, and maybe one of the things that you heard was Genesis is pretty much just like every other ancient Near Eastern creation story. Did you ever hear that? Rubbish. I mean, sheer rubbish. They're nothing like each other. Why? Because of that worldview. So in the ancient worldview, the gods make us, but they don't make us for any grandiose purpose. What's Genesis tell us? That God makes us in his image and his likeness? That he makes woman in his own image and likeness, not just man, which is totally different from any of the ancient Near Eastern understandings. And that he makes us not to be slaves, but for friendship, which means that God created us out of love, and he made us with a purpose and with a point. A goal in mind, a destiny. The destiny, as we come to understand in the fullness of Revelation through what Jesus teaches to us, is to partake in God's own divine life forever. I mean, the goal of life, the end, if you will, is 2 Peter chapter 1, verse 4. God made us to partake of the divine nature. You were made to be divinized. You were made to be divinized. I was made to be divinized. Not to dissolve into the blob that is God, but for me as I am, for you as you are, for Bob as Bob is, to partake of God's own life. That's the end for which we were made. That is not the pagan worldview.
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10: Here's your weather update from Catholic 540 a.m. The current temp, 68 degrees, and it's cloudy. 96% humidity. The wind is from the east at 4 miles per hour. The forecast for this morning, partly cloudy with a slight chance of rain. And the temp 71. This afternoon, a few clouds and somewhat breezy with a slight chance of rain. The temp about 84. Then this evening, a few clouds with some light winds with a chance of thunderstorms. And the temp 77. That's the weather from Catholic 540 AM, Divine Mercy Radio.
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0: EWTN Radio presents the Fathers of Mercy Hour. These are parish missions and retreat talks given by the Fathers of Mercy based in Auburn, Kentucky. Founded in 1808, the Congregation of the Fathers of Mercy is widely known in the United States, Canada, and Australia for their powerful preaching and teaching. Today's program is from the series Abandonment to Divine Providence, a Fathers of Mercy retreat with Father David Wilton. This talk is called True Worship. Here now is Father David Wilton.
1: Let us open with a prayer, please. In the name of the Father, and of the Son, and of the Holy Spirit. Come, O Holy Spirit, fill the hearts of thy faithful, and enkindle in them the fire of thy love. Send forth thy Spirit, and they shall be created, and thou shalt renew the face of the earth. Let us pray, O God, who did instruct the hearts of the faithful by the light of the Holy Spirit, grant us in the same Spirit to be truly wise and ever to rejoice in his consolation through the same Christ our Lord. Amen. O Mary, conceived without sin, pray for us, recorders. Saint Joseph, pray for us. Saint Francis, pray for us. Saint Dominic, pray for us. In the name of the Father, and of the Son, and of the Holy Spirit. Amen. Good evening, everyone. I guess I should introduce myself. My name's Father David Wilton. I come from the Congregation of the Fathers of Mercy from Little South Union, Kentucky. And we are a preaching order. We were founded in France in the year 1808, and we were originally called the Missionaries of France. And the task of our founder, a very holy French priest, Father Jean-Baptiste Rozan, and his followers was to re-evangelize France after the French Revolution. And there was a lot of re-evangelizing to do. And now we're a totally American community. And we're having a new birth. Back in the 1960s, we almost died. We were down to 10 priests. When I joined the community 21 years ago, we were down to 6 elderly priests. And 9 of us joined the Fathers of Mercy 21 years ago. And if you're wondering why the sudden growth, I think it's because the Fathers of Mercy got away from our original charism and away from the wishes of our holy founder, Father Rozan, and we weren't preaching missions at all. And our order started to shrivel up and die. Well, when I was a novice, one of our elderly priests, Father John Molloy, he was 68 years old at the time, started a one-man mission band and started to travel throughout the United States and Canada. And he was doing mission after mission after mission when most men would be thinking about retirement, you know. And all of a sudden, the vocation started to come, and now we're a growing community, and we praise God and we thank him for blessing our community in so many ways. And so it's a pleasure and an honor and a blessing to be here this evening with you all talking about what I love to talk about, and that is our dear God and how much he loves us and how we should love him in return. I thought I would open up this conference with a reading from the 6th chapter of the Gospel of Saint Matthew, verses 25 and following. Jesus said, "Therefore I tell you, do not be anxious about your life, what you shall eat or what you shall drink, or about your body, what you shall put on. Is not life more than food, and the body more than clothing? Look at the birds of the air. They neither sow nor reap, nor gather into barns, and yet your heavenly Father feeds them. Are you not more value than they? And which of you, by being anxious, can add one cubit to his span of life? And why are you anxious about clothing? Consider the lilies of the field, how they grow. They neither toil nor spin. Yet I tell you, even Solomon in all his glory was not arrayed like one of these. But if God so clothes the grass of the field, which today is alive and tomorrow is thrown into the oven, will he not much more clothe you, O men of little faith? Therefore, do not be anxious, saying, what shall we eat, and what shall we drink, or what shall we wear? For the Gentiles seek all these things, and your heavenly Father knows what you need, that you need them all. But seek first his kingdom and his righteousness, and all these things shall be yours as well. Therefore, do not be anxious about tomorrow, for tomorrow will be anxious for itself. Let the day's own trouble be sufficient for the day. The Gospel of the Lord.
2: Praise to you, Lord Jesus Christ.
1: Well, as you know, our retreat is going to be about the abandonment to divine providence, a very, very vast topic. If you think we can cover it in a weekend, that would truly be a miracle. I think you could probably have a 3-week long retreat and probably not cover it. But before we get into the meat of

before we begin to talk about abandoning ourselves to him. There's a poet whose name is Stoddard Kennedy, and years ago he wrote a poem entitled Modern Birmingham, England. And Archbishop Fulton Sheen used to read this poem a lot in some of his talks. And it's about Jesus visiting the modern city of Birmingham, England. When I'm reading this poem, imagine Jesus visiting Birmingham, Alabama. It'll fit, okay? And this is what Mr. Kennedy writes. And when Jesus came to Golgotha, they nailed him to a tree. They crowned him with a crown of thorns. Red were his wounds and deep. For these were crude and cruel days, and human flesh was cheap. When Jesus came to Birmingham, they only passed him by. They would not hurt a hair of him. They only let him die. For men had grown more tender. They would not give him pain. They simply walked by him and left him in the rain. And so it rained, the winter rain that drenched him through. And when all the crowds had left the street, then Jesus crouched against a wall and sighed for Calvary. There are a lot of people out there in the world today, even so-called Christians, who would not know or recognize Jesus, even if they bumped into him on a busy city street. Many people don't know Christ, and therefore they have a great deal of trouble trusting him or abandoning themselves to him. And a lot of people are in the grip of fear, one of the biggest obstacles to the spiritual life. Fear. We'll get into that later in another talk. I'm tempted to talk about it now, but I have to practice self-restraint here. If we look at the Old Testament and the readings in the Old Testament, especially when we read about Moses and the Israelites after they left Egypt and they were out in the desert, you know, you look at these people and you want to know what's wrong with them. You know, what's wrong with them? They did some really foolish things after seeing tremendous miracles worked by Yahweh. The parting of the sea, the plagues, so many wonderful mysteries, so many wonderful miracles. And yet they ignore all of that. And they take off their jewelry, their gold earrings and all this gold jewelry, and they melt it down and they make themselves a little golden calf. And they get down on their knees and they start to worship this thing. Are they out of their minds? What's wrong with these people? Of course, in the modern world, we're too sophisticated to worship a golden calf. So we pick out other false gods to worship and to bow down before. Even atheists worship a god. I really believe there's no such thing as a true, real atheist, because it's so contrary to human nature. As St. Augustine once wrote, "O God, you made us for yourself, and our hearts are restless until they rest in thee." And so when we stop searching for God, we search for other gods. What's the god of atheists? Themselves. They worship themselves. Many people today are worshiping themselves. What are some of the golden calves in our society today? Well, what about sports? I'm a huge sports fan. I really enjoy sports. But for many people in America, sports has become a religion. I really enjoy watching college basketball.

0: And living in Kentucky the last 18 years or so, you know, people were trying to get me to bleed blue up there, you know, but I will not budge. I'm originally from upstate New York, and believe it or not, I root for the Syracuse Orange Men, and that sounds so un-Catholic, doesn't it? But anyway. But when March comes along and this March Madness starts, I want to watch some good basketball games. And I remember about 3 years ago I was watching a basketball game, and then a commercial came on. And the announcer during this commercial said, "If basketball is your religion," and believe it or not, right there on the screen was an altar with a basketball on it, with candles and incense and the whole works. And I was thinking to myself, have we gone that far? Have we gone that far? I remember being up in Wisconsin, preaching a mission up there, and the pastor took me by Lambeau Field. Do you know what Lambeau Field is? It's the home of the Green Bay Packers. And if you're a football fan, you've heard about Lambeau Field. You want to know what some of the locals call Lambeau Field? The Shrine. The Shrine. And you know, there are a lot of people who will go into that stadium when it's 10 below zero with 30 mile an hour winds with snow whipping all around, and they'll sit there for 4 hours cheering on the Packers. But you'll never see them in a church on Sunday. And I'm not just picking on the cheddar heads. This is across the board, right? This is across the board. I remember when I was working in Hopkinsville, Kentucky, the first 3 years of my priesthood, and we have two ladies here from Hopkinsville. It's almost like a family reunion here tonight. I remember when they started the youth soccer leagues on Sunday morning. And many of the church ministers in Hopkinsville were up in arms, because here we have youth soccer competing with the churches. What about entertainment? I can't help but to think of the Academy Awards show. I don't watch it, but every once in a while I'll glimpse in and watch 2 or 3 minutes of it, if I can take that much of it. And these starlets are out there like goddesses, you know, and they, when they get up to the microphone, they spout off their homemade morality. And it's not very easy to watch. Or what about vacations? A lot of times when people go on vacation, they take a vacation from God too. They skip Sunday Mass. Sunday Mass is not important to them anymore. You know, in the tourist areas, like, believe it or not, Kentucky is a tourist area for some people. We have a parish up at Horse Cave, which is right near Mammoth Cave National Park. And years ago, when people took Sunday Mass attended seriously, that church was packed on Sunday. Absolutely packed with out-of-towners who were traveling. We don't see it anymore. If you're on vacation, take a vacation from God too. That's the attitude of a lot of people today. I would say another golden calf for us in America today would be consumerism. How often I've gone by a super Walmart on a Sunday afternoon which has a parking lot that's jam-packed with cars. And yet, are the churches full that morning? I doubt it. And then there are more dangerous trends that people are getting into these days that seem very contrary to the Catholic faith and are, in my opinion, very anti-Christ. These trends and movements come under the guise of entertainment, and on the surface they seem innocent enough. But if you look deeper into the messages, you will find that something is rather sinister here. Something's not so innocent. It's even diabolical. And we have to be aware of this. Remember, St. Peter says in Scripture, The devil prowls like a roaring lion, looking for someone to devour. I once attended a vocation retreat back in 1981 before I joined the Fathers of Mercy, and this vocation retreat was held on a campus of a major Catholic university on the East Coast. And on Saturday morning of that retreat, the whole group of young men broke up into little discussion groups. You know, that was kind of popular in the 60s and 70s and even into the early 80s. Let's all break up into groups and dialogue about what a vocation is. And so we broke up into all these little groups, and each group was led by a priest. And I remember we were sitting in this little circle here. There were about six young men and this priest. And for some strange reason, the topic we were talking about was crying. And this one young man asked, "Is it okay for a man to cry?" And I'm thinking, what am I doing here? I raised my hand and I said, "Of course it's all right for a man to cry. Jesus Christ, our Lord and Savior, wept at the tomb of Lazarus. It's quite natural for a man to cry. In fact, I would argue that it's unhealthy for a man not to cry." And this young man turned to Father and he said, "What's with that, Father? Why did Jesus cry?" And Father said, "We have reason to believe that Jesus did not know he was God until after he rose from the dead." And here I'm sitting there as a 20-year-old, and my jaw drops. And I'm just looking at Father. I'm saying, "Where in the world did you get that? I don't have a college education." But let me tell you, Jesus knew that he was God. I don't need a college education to tell me that. And this was taught in our seminaries, by the way, for several years. There are a lot of priests out there who believe this, maybe even bishops. I hope not, but. And so there seems to be a lot of confusion out there in the world. I think we will find that same confusion in the mind of Mr. Dan Brown. You all know who Dan Brown is, don't you? Oh, he's the author of that masterpiece, The Da Vinci Code, right? Millions of copies of his book are floating around the world, literally millions, and people are gobbling it up. I remember my sister Kathy calling me. She works for St. Joseph's Hospital in Syracuse, New York. And she's a registered nurse, and she was telling me that a lot of the other nurses, the Catholic nurses, are reading the Da Vinci Code, and they're telling her that she needed to read it too so she can learn more about the Catholic Church. It's a very, very influential work, and it's presented to the public as a historical novel. But it has little to do with history. Father Mitch Pacwa was giving our community our retreat back in August. And he said there's only about two or three facts that are correct in the Da Vinci Code. One of them is that, yeah, there was a Leonardo da Vinci, and yeah, he was an artist. But other than that, there's not much else truth in that book. I love Father Mitch. He's a great guy. And you know, it's obvious that Dan Brown is a Gnostic. You'd think these old heresies would go away, but they keep on coming back century after century after century. And I'm sure he's under the influence of Bultmann. You know who Bultmann is? He's the great Protestant scripture scholar who based his philosophy on the philosophy of Heidegger. He set up this whole system of biblical studies based on the philosophy of Heidegger, who was an absolute pessimist. Heidegger taught that Christians couldn't face death in the early church, so they invented the resurrection to make them feel better. And people have bought these lies, and these lies have been taught in Catholic seminaries. And the whole thing is built on a presupposition. One's own presupposition. And it's crazy, crazy scholarship. It's not scholarship at all. You come up with your own presupposition. Well, I think people were afraid, so therefore they had to invent. That's crazy. And yet people are eating it up. And so we have Dan Brown with his Da Vinci Code, even calling in to question the divinity of Christ. In fact, he says in his book, the divinity of Christ was invented at the Council of Nicaea in the year 325. Once again, he's not a historian. He's into fantasy. He loves to make up stories, but he's no historian. Because all you have to do is do a little bit of research to find out how bogus all of this is. For example, let's look at the author of the Acts of the Apostles. We all know who that is, right? St. Luke. And we know that St. Luke finished writing the Acts of the Apostles around the year 62 AD. How do we know that? Well, it's because... It's because St. Luke, for one thing, depended on the Gospel of St. Mark as one of his sources. But also, St. Luke gives a very accurate account of what went on in the early church, and he mentions everything that was really important, right? Well, where does he talk about the death of St. Peter? Where does he talk about the death of St. Paul? He doesn't talk about that. So we have good, strong evidence to believe that he finished writing that before their death. And they died around the year 62. Therefore, he was done writing the Acts of the Apostles before the year 62, which puts the date of St. Mark closer to the time of Christ, because we know that St. Luke used the Gospel of St. Mark as one of his sources for his work. And so that puts the Gospel of St. Mark quite early, probably in the 50s. And so, if you read the Gospel of St. Mark, and you read about all these wonderful miracles and everything else, it wasn't the early Christians in the year 325 who came up with all of this stuff. And you know, it's really sad because a lot of people are reading Dan Brown's book, and they're eating it up. They're eating it up. And it's really hurting their faith. And how often I've heard it said, Father, it's only fiction. I'm sure you've heard it too. It's only fiction. What's the big problem? What's the problem with this? I'll tell you what the problem is. It's blasphemy. It's blasphemy. It's a mockery of our Lord and Savior Jesus Christ, the second person of the Most Blessed Trinity. I think it's time for a book burning, but anyway. I know a priest up in Indiana, and one Sunday, I guess it was a Sunday, maybe, I'm not sure what day it was, but he gave a presentation to his parish on the evils of the Da Vinci Code. And he explained the problem so beautifully. And when he was finished, this man raised his hand and he stood up. And he said, Father, I understand what you're saying, but I still don't understand the problem. It's only fiction. And Father said, imagine for a moment that I decided to write a book about your mother. And I'm going to use your mother's name. And I'm going to say in my book that your mother was a prostitute. And she was a drunkard. And she was a liar. Would you buy my book? The man got the point. And then another golden calf would be the New Age movement, really prevalent in America today. And we see it even in popular movies like Star Wars. Now, I enjoyed watching the Star Wars movies, but I don't look to the Star Wars movies for my theology. I remember when I was a seminarian, I was having a discussion with another seminarian, and he was telling me, you know, I really enjoy Star Wars because it reminds me of Christianity. You have Luke Skywalker, and he's like Jesus. And you have Darth Vader, and he's like Satan. And you have the Force, and the Force is kind of like God the Father. I'm thinking, really? We see another old-time heresy in here, the heresy of dualism, where you have this impersonal force in Star Wars, the Force. You can't get close to the Force. You can't become intimate with the Force. It's just a Force. It kind of reminds me of the Ever-Ready Bunny. You know that bunny commercial? You know, and if you start to run out, go ahead and stick your plug into the Force and get your batteries charged again. That is not Christianity. And if it were, I wouldn't be a Christian. It's not very attractive. Is God some kind of a force out there? No. He's much more than that. And then I'm going to discuss a couple more here. You probably didn't know there were so many golden calves. And I might get myself into trouble now. Harry Potter. You bring that name up in some circles and they'll tar and feather you if you say anything bad about Harry Potter. But I'm going to say some bad things about Harry Potter. It's a nice story. And it's nicely wrapped. And I must admit, I went to see the first movie. Because I wanted to see what it was all about. And let me tell you, it's entertaining. Oh, and it has all the kids wrapped up in it. But they never want to talk about the subtle underpinnings of this movie and this book that I believe are going to sway children in the future. And I'll hear parents say, "What's the big deal, Father? It's just a kid's story. It's innocent. It's not going to hurt anyone." I don't buy that. I don't buy that at all. For example, the books about Harry Potter glamorize disobedience. Did you ever notice that? I don't know if you're familiar with the books. But Harry Potter is disobedient all the time. He's the hero. He's the hero of the story, but he's disobedient. And every time he's disobedient, he comes out smelling like a rose. When he goes into Hogwarts Academy's bookstore to buy his books, this is in the first book, the author actually names off the books that he's buying. If you were to look them up on the internet, they're real witchcraft books. There's something very sinister about Harry Potter. The most recent movie is rated PG-13. There's reason to believe that the next movie will be rated R. And they said it's because the audience is growing up with Harry, and now they're ready to take on adult themes. Something very sinister here. A lot of people are getting sucked up into this. Father Amorth, do you know who Father Amorth is? Father Gabriel Amorth, he's the lead exorcist for the Diocese of Rome, Italy. He wrote a famous book, An Exorcist Tells His Story, which is published by Ignatius Press. In Europe, it was a bestseller. It's an excellent book, and I think a lot of people need to read this book. And on a recent program on Vatican Radio, I think it was within the last week or two, he was talking about the Harry Potter book series. And he said that these books contain innumerable positive references to magic. He calls it the satanic art. And he added that the books attempt to make false distinctions between black and white magic, when in fact the distinction does not exist because all magic is always a turn to the devil. I remember just a few years ago, a young man coming up to me, a Catholic, and he was trying to explain to me the difference between black and white magic and thought white magic was perfectly fine. And this is dangerous stuff. I remember being in a parish and I heard about these two young girls who were playing a game called Bloody Mary. We have to be aware of these things. Did you ever hear of the game Bloody Mary? It's where kids will go into a dark room and sometimes they'll take a red light bulb and they'll put it in the light socket and they start to conjure up a spirit in the mirror called Bloody Mary. And there have been cases where this has led young people down the wrong path, even into very serious satanic practices. I went and told the mother about this. Her reaction, Father, leave them alone. They're only playing a game. Let me tell you, don't play games with the devil. Don't play games with the devil because you'll lose, right? How do we fight the devil? We take on the attitude of Saint Therese of Lisieux. What did she do? She says, you never fight the devil head on. You can't take him on. This is how you fight the devil. You turn around and you face Jesus and you turn your back to the devil. That's how you fight him. But we have to be aware of these things. These things do matter. And the last golden calf I'm going to talk about, Islam. Radical, fascist Islam. We are in a very serious situation in the world today. And a lot of it is caused by the radical ideas of very, very devout Muslims. And their idea of God is totally foreign to our idea of God. And you know, Islam is picking up in different areas, especially, believe it or not, in prisons in the United States. In Islam, did you know this, that in Islam, to believe in a personal relationship with God or with Jesus Christ, for me to believe that I can have a personal relationship with God, with Allah, is blasphemy. Punishable by death. They have a really skewed understanding of what God is all about. They don't know what love is all about. And because of this, it's affecting every aspect of their lives. The men treat women horribly in Islam. Horribly. And of course, their idea of heaven is absurd. You know what their idea of heaven is? You get to go to heaven with 72 virgins, and you get to eat grapes, and you get to drink wine for all eternity. Well, if that's what heaven is all about, I don't want to go. You know? Father Mitch Pockwell once again was telling us during our retreat that he saw a cartoon of an Islamic terrorist in heaven, and he had 72 nuns around him with rulers whacking him. I thought that was pretty good. Anyway, and then we have some of these sects like Mormonism, the Seventh-day Adventists, the Jehovah's Witnesses, all crazy. They're not even Christian. Why? They don't even believe in the Trinity. You can't be a Christian and not believe in the Trinity. You got to believe in the Trinity. In Mormonism, for example, they believe that Jesus Christ and Satan were brothers. And they got into a celestial battle, and Jesus won, and Satan lost, and that's why Satan was sent to hell. And their ideas of heaven are similar to the Muslim ideas of heaven. Very similar. That, oh, when you die, you get your own planet. And you become your own God. It's absolutely absurd. It's nothing about loving God. It's all about loving yourself. And that is so anti-Christian. And I don't mean to be picking on the Mormons, but I guess I'm doing it anyway. As one author says, we must first recognize that believing that the one God is Father, Son, and Holy Spirit means accepting that God is not an isolated, self-enclosed being. The very nature of God is to be communal. And that's what Christianity is all about. Our sharing in the very life of God. Not the impersonal life of some supreme isolated force like in Star Wars, but the eternal and all-consuming life of the Father, Son, and Holy Spirit. The Blessed Trinity is the perfect community. It's the perfect family, and it's immersed in love. Every human family is built on the model of the Holy Trinity. You have the father, the husband, and the wife who love each other so much that their love actually gives life to another person. In the same way, you have the father and the son who love so much that their love is actually another person. That's why attacks on the human family are attacks on the very dignity of God himself. And that's why these things that we talk about today, like gay marriage, it's absurd. It's an attack on God himself. We have to change our ways, and we have to start focusing on Christ again as a society. Otherwise, I don't know where we're headed. All I know is that if you study history and you look at the Roman Empire, when the Roman Empire was collapsing, what were they doing? The same things that we're doing right now as a society. I remember when a certain president was elected, and as a Catholic priest and a preacher, I don't get into politics, right? Especially from the pulpit. But I remember when a certain president was elected, and I was so upset. I was so depressed, and I thought it was the end of the world. It was when I was in the seminary. And I remember my spiritual director and professor, Father Brian Milady, pulling me aside. And he said, well, sorry, Brother David, our Lord did not promise that the United States would be around forever. He promised that the church would be around forever. And I said, you're absolutely right, Father. I cannot put my faith in a government. To do so would be crazy. I trust in Jesus Christ. So we as a human family have to go back to God. We have to allow him to teach us what love is all about. We have to allow him to come into our hearts. That means we have to make ourselves vulnerable. And that's very hard at times, especially when you live in a society like we live in now, where so many people are wounded horribly because of broken relationships. And when you've been wounded by someone whom you love, it's very hard to forgive. And one of the first things you want to do is put up a wall around yourself to protect yourself. And you don't want anybody to penetrate that wall, even if it's God. And a lot of people are living their lives like that. And because of that, the grace of God is not getting through. Why? Because God respects our freedom. And he wants us to make ourselves just a little vulnerable. Crack that wall open just a little bit and let me in. Let me in. Does God need us? I like to ask children that. A lot of times they say, yes, Father, God needs us. I say, I'm sorry to burst your bubble, but no. God doesn't need us. But he wants us. If he were to forget about us for one instant, guess what would happen? We would all cease to exist. That means He's thinking about us right now. That means He's thinking about us always. That means everything I do tonight is important. Everything I do tonight is important. An important part of God's plan. When I'm speaking to children, I like to ask them, did you know that each and every one of you will do things in your own lives that no one else in the entire history of the world will be able to do? A lot of times they look at me like, Father, are you for real? I don't have any talents. I don't have a lot of money. How can I make a big difference in the world? And I tell them I'm absolutely serious. Imagine for a moment that you're old enough to drive. And you're on a country road here in Alabama late at night. And there's no one else for miles and miles and miles. And all of a sudden you come upon a burning home. And inside that burning house is a family sound asleep. Guess what? You're the only person in the entire history of the world who can do anything about that situation. President George W. Bush can't do anything about it. Pope Benedict can't do anything about it. Even Sister Louise Marie can't do anything about it. Only you can do something about it. And maybe it's ringing the doorbell with your finger. Maybe it's breaking a window with a small stone. And who knows, there might be a child in that home who 25 years from now will be the starting shortstop for the Atlanta Braves, leading them to a World Series victory. Or maybe a United States Senator from the state of Alabama, or maybe even a United States President, or maybe even the first American Pope. Wouldn't that be a hoot, the first American Pope from rural Alabama, bringing cowboy hats and college football into the Vatican? And then you, my friend, have changed the course of history. And you don't have to do anything great. You don't have to do anything great. Saint Therese tells us that you don't have to walk on water to make a difference in the world. Just do those little things in daily life well, with a lot of love for Christ, and you will make a difference in the world. Let me close with a story. If you haven't found out by now, I like to tell stories. And this story is very humbling for me. One Saturday afternoon, I was on my way to Beckley, West Virginia. I was driving from Kentucky to start a parish mission there. And if you know anything about me, you would know that I like to get to my destination. I don't like messing around. I want to get there yesterday. And I was only about 5 miles away from my destination after traveling all day. And as I was going down the interstate, I had this sudden urge that I needed to stop at the rest area just 5 miles away from my destination. And I'm thinking, why do I need to stop at the rest area? Well, I decided to go ahead and stop at the rest area. And I parked my car, and I got out, and I walked inside the building, and I was looking at the maps and looking around, and I said, well, I guess it's time to get to my destination. And so I started to walk back to my car, and while I was walking to my car, another car came into the parking lot driven by a young man. He stopped right next to me, and he rolled down his window, and he asked me, Father, may I speak to you? I said, sure. So he went and parked his car, and the two of us walked over to a bench and we sat down, and this young man started to tell me, Father, for the last 3 hours, as I've been driving on the interstate, I've been begging God to send me a priest who I could talk to. And then I pulled into the parking lot, and there you were. Wow, God is using me? I'm the kid who was scared to death to get up in front of the class. I'm the kid with no talents. He's using me? Yeah, he's using me. And he wants to use you too. Let us end tonight's talk with St. Teresa's little prayer, and that is, Lord, use me to love your people. Very simple, isn't it? But very profound. Lord, use me to love your people. Glory be to the Father, and to the Son, and to the Holy Spirit, as it was in the beginning, now, and ever shall be, world without end. Amen. In the name of the Father, and of the Son, and of the Holy Spirit.
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3: In 1925, Fulton Sheen was on the brink of a promising academic career, but his bishop, Edmund Dunn, had other plans for the young priest. He was assigned to St. Patrick's in Peoria, a poor immigrant church where only 20% of the parishioners spoke English. Sheen went door to door to every home in the parish. At one house, a man hurled a wrench at the priest, who eventually calmed him during a 20-minute discussion about their favorite automobiles. The man and his family eventually joined the parish.
4: Sheen reminds us that our job is not to do, but to be, and to be like Jesus. That requires humility, it requires passion, it requires creativity.
3: St. Patrick's was soon a thriving parish. And every time Father Sheen spoke, the small church was filled to capacity with new parishioners. After 9 months, Bishop Dunn allowed Fulton to leave Peoria to pursue his teaching career. He explained, saying, "I just wanted to see if you would be obedient. So run along now. You have my blessing." Father Sheen left for Washington, D.C., and a long-promised teaching position at Catholic University of America.
5: The students, even the ones not registered for his courses, would pack into the lecture halls. They would line the sides, the steps. They would sit on the radiators just to hear Bishop Sheen talk.
3: Said one student, "You would no more think of raising a hand in one of his classes than telling the sun to stop shining. Nor can I honestly say that you'd want to." He was that spellbinding a teacher.
6: He's inspiring to me, too, as an educator. And even just the way that he taught, he knew how to captivate an audience and how to make ordinary things that nobody wants to think about accessible and to make them relevant.
3: While a member of the faculty at Catholic University, Father Fulton began traveling the country, speaking at more than 100 engagements per year.
7: He used to always say there were three elements in a good sermon or a good talk: a great beginning, a dynamite ending, and keep the two as close together as possible.
8: You had to hear his voice live to realize this was a beautiful instrument that he was using. His whole charismatic style, I mean, just the gaze at his eyes and the way he looked, those were natural gifts.
9: He was giving a mission lecture. He came into a banquet hall. They reiterated what they had put in writing. "Your Excellency, would you limit it to 20, no more than 25 minutes? And then he came into the room, and of course, everyone went crazy. We had the meal, and then he was introduced. Well, talk about spellbound. 20 minutes came and went, 25 minutes, 45 minutes, 1 hour and 10 minutes. Nobody complained. We were eating from his hands.
8: You felt that one of the apostles was right there in front of you speaking, and that if you missed the first 12, well, listen to Sheen, and he'll have a similar impact on your life.
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10: Welcome to The Church and the Poor with Father Richard Ho Lung, founder of the Missionaries of the Poor in Kingston, Jamaica.
11: I want to introduce you to Brother Raymond de la Cruz of our community, Missionaries of the Poor.
12: Thank you, Father. Have you ever asked yourselves after hearing this series what you can do in your own little way to our missions or in many other missions in the various areas of the church territories where there are people in need? I always love that phrase in the Catholic Catechism on the mission of the church, that is, the ultimate purpose of the mission of the church is to call all men to share in the communion with the Father and the Son in the spirit of love. And I believe as a missionary, it is my duty to unfold to you the mission of Christ so that you too can unfold the mission of Christ to others. I go about speaking about our missions in Jamaica, and I tell you, not very less, but in fact, a lot of experiences I have of people coming up and say, yes, we are willing to help. But one of the help being offered to me recently that really struck me is when a little girl came to me after the Mass and said, Father, give this to your kids in Jamaica. When I opened it, brothers and sisters, guess what it was? It was a jar of peanut butter and with a little note. And I could still remember it says, Dear Father, I love peanut butter and jelly, but I'm willing to go only with jelly for the month. And I promise my mom I'll be good with it so that your children could enjoy it. Brothers and sisters, it moved me. And I said, this jar is indeed full of love. People could give us thousands, could give us lots of materials, but I carried it in my luggage and bring it and spread it out with some of the outdated bread being given to us in Jamaica. And I could see the little girls and boys enjoying a peanut butter sandwich. But what really moved me in that time, it is a sacrifice by someone in the first world, and it will really make a difference in her own life now and when she grows up. And guess what? After 2 months, I receive a special courier package. And what it is? A jar of jelly from the same girl.
10: For more information about the Missionaries of the Poor, go to missionariesofthepoor.org.
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20: My name is Father Mike Schutz, and I am the Vocations Director for the Diocese of Raleigh. And I would love to take this opportunity to invite our young men of our diocese to join the Vocations Office for a retreat this summer at Camp Dixie called Quo Vadis. The retreat will be from July 27th to July 30th, and our seminarians will be running and organizing the retreat. It's a wonderful opportunity for our high school men to come together to spend some time in prayer, socializing and meeting our seminarians, and beginning to discern their vocation. The retreat's theme will be being men of charity, giving our high school men the opportunity of knowing what it means to continue to love and to serve the Lord by learning about the works of mercy, both spiritual and corporal. If you're interested in joining us, you can sign up on our website at ncpriest.org. ncpriest.org. Thank you, and know of my prayers for you, and ask for your prayers for the men joining us on this retreat. God bless.
0: Here's Father John Ricardo.
21: So as one commentator on the ancient Near East puts it, he says this: they, the pagans, were firmly convinced that man was fashioned of clay and created for one purpose only, to serve the gods by supplying them with food, drink, and shelter so that they might have full leisure for their divine activities. Man's life was beset with uncertainty and haunted by insecurity, since he did not know beforehand the destiny decreed him by the unpredictable gods. When he died, his emasculated spirit descended to the dark, dreary netherworld, where life was but a dismal and wretched reflection of its earthly counterpart. What do you get in a worldview like that? You get despair. Exactly. You get what? You get, I'm going to live to maximize pleasure and to minimize pain. In that kind of worldview, what could life be about except money, power, and pleasure? That's our contemporary worldview. That's a Darwinian evolutionary worldview, which says we have evolved from the slime. We're going nowhere. It was just random chance. There's no destiny. There's no point. There's no purpose. There's no ultimate dignity to you and me. Have at it. That's the worldview. In a worldview like that, fear is rampant.
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22: Here's your weather update from Catholic 540 a.m. The current temp, 68 degrees, and it's cloudy. 96% humidity. The wind is from the southeast at 4 miles per hour with some drizzle. The forecast for this morning, partly cloudy with a slight chance of rain. And the temp, 71. This afternoon, a few clouds and somewhat breezy with a slight chance of rain. The temp, about 84. Then this evening, a few clouds with some light winds with a chance of thunderstorms. And the temp, 77. That's the weather from Catholic 540 AM, Divine Mercy Radio.
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25: Welcome to the Catholic Cafe, where Catholic truth is served fresh daily. We've made you a reservation in the luxurious corner booth, so come on in and see what's on the menu today. Now, here's your host, Deacon Jeff Drzemski.
26: Greetings and welcome to the Catholic Cafe. I'm Deacon Jeff, sitting in the luxurious corner booth of the Catholic Cafe. And we've got Ziggy Rodriguez here.
27: That's me.
26: And Tom Dorian is not with us, so Venerable Tom is out, and we look forward to his coming back soon. And so today we're going to talk about some, we're going to continue down the path of the parables.
27: Yes.
26: Because Jesus, when he does something, he does it big, and he's unleashed over the last couple of weeks, like all these parables. The kingdom of heaven is like, you know, a bowl of Captain Crunch, you know, or whatever. It's like all these parables that apply, and I love them, and there's always some great teaching or wisdom or truth that comes to us in these parables, and so they shouldn't be downplayed as these people weren't very smart, and so he just said some things, and you know. How am I going to get these people on board? You know, it really was a beautiful way of expressing truth in a way that is not just like we don't have to, keep ox or oxen, you know, to understand what's going on or to be a farmer to understand these. There's wisdom here that still to this day, like 2,000 years later, applies to us.
27: You don't need a pair of bulls to understand.
26: No, you don't need a pair of bulls. So the thing is, at the end of the day, really what you do need though is wisdom, right? And that's what God wants us to have and wants us to see. In fact, that's why I think it's kind of neat in this, 16th or 17th Sunday of Ordinary Time, where the first reading on this Sunday is from 1 Kings, first book of Kings, and that's wisdom being imparted to Solomon, right? So King Solomon, just a youngster at the time, right? And I love this reading because it's so, it's anti today's kids.
27: Right.
26: Is how I could say it. But I'll just read its brief. The Lord appeared to Solomon in a dream at night. God asked, "Ask something of me and I will give it to you." Solomon answered, "O Lord my God, you have made me your servant, king, to succeed my father David. But I am a mere youth, not knowing at all how to act. I serve you in the midst of the people whom you have chosen, a people so vast that it cannot be numbered or counted. Give your servant, therefore, an understanding heart to judge your people and to distinguish right from wrong. For who is able to govern this vast people of yours?" The Lord was pleased that Solomon made this request. So God said to him, "Because you have asked for this, not for a long life for yourself, nor for riches, nor for the life of your enemies, but for understanding so that you may know what is right, I do as you requested. I give you a heart so wise and understanding that there's never been anyone like you up to now. And after you, there will come no one to equal you." I just, you know, I look at that and I go like, how many people, if, you know, have found Aladdin's lamp?
27: Yeah, right.
26: You know, and we're going to be brushing and cleaning the side of the lamp, you know, and a genie pops out. And we can ask for anything.
27: Right.
26: You know, I have to believe that to some degree, wisdom was already a gift that Solomon had.
27: Right.
26: To some degree, right?
27: Well, if that was the case, he would have asked for more wishes.
26: Yeah, I guess. maybe that's true. But you start to look at this, to realize, how different things are. And when I say youth, I'm not going to beat up on people, anyone younger than me today.
27: Because you just want them off your lawn.
26: Yeah, exactly. Right. Get off my lawn. But I will just say that, like, even me, I would be challenged to come up with, like, the perfect wish. If God said, "What is it that you desire? You know, what would you like me to give you as a gift?"
27: Yeah, well, and there's a couple of versions of this in scripture, and I believe it's this version where the original text, like, "Give me an understanding heart" is "give me a teachable heart." You know, like, and I think that's something that is, it's directly connected with humility. You know, to have a teachable heart, you're not allowing if you think about it, it includes humility, it includes goodwill and charity, right? It doesn't allow yourself to get hardened by, towards God or towards your fellow man for the negative things that happen along the way. And
26: yeah,
27: you remain open to the Spirit of God so that He may move you and mold you and guide you. And so there we see that the life of wisdom is the life of God within us. If we treat that as that teachable, that if we use that phrase, of "give me an understanding heart, give me a teachable heart," because it's a heart that's welcoming the Lord more fully into the life of your heart.
26: Yeah, exactly. And no, I agree with that 100%. I just know that again, it's antithetical to me to think that, like, if we're given this wish, you know, what our heart would want the most, you know, what Solomon, you know, desires and asks of God is something that essentially, it's not, you know, well, you know, kill all my enemies, you know, and give me great riches, or let me live for, you know, hundreds of years or whatever. Those are all things that I think that a lot of us think or put value in, right? And we think, God, if you could just take care, if you just get rid of all the obstacles in my life, all the problems that I have, all the challenges, just get rid of all of that. And I just think that that's the way that most folks, I mean, I would be tempted to do that myself. But at the end of the day, you realize, how much happier Solomon would be, right? And how much, I guess he knows this is really what needs to be. I want wisdom. I want to know what is right so that I can pursue that which is right. What a great thing to desire and ask of God. And I don't see that. I think we are all challenged anew, and this is why this reading, as it comes up, In our lectionary, we need to pay attention to this.
27: Well, and wisdom is the thing that prepares you for the challenges and sufferings that come. And I mean, we didn't have the revelation of Christ in the days of

0: of anything that happens in our life, either God willed it or he's permitted it, but it never, but if it's something that he's permitted but didn't actively will, it doesn't throw off his plan. His plan includes it.
1: Yeah.
0: And to the extent that we are willing to cooperate with God as we move forward. I mean, I think ultimately what I'm reminded of, it's interesting because St. Thomas Aquinas, you know, he talks about man being a natural being with a supernatural end. And I think in a way, Solomon, who has been made this powerful king and has been given everything, right? I think he understood, if I had already met my natural end, right? If I'm a natural being with a natural end, I kind of already made it, but he recognized that, no, there's something.
1: There's something more.
0: There's something more.
1: There's something greater.
0: And it has to come from God, and that wisdom brings us into that, brings us into that life of the Lord by which we're able to live by and through him. So, I mean, it's almost like pre-Christian yearnings for grace without even the teachings of grace being revealed to,
1: well,
0: his chosen.
1: And certainly this is really prefiguring what Jesus would do, in essentially perfecting suffering.
0: Yes.
1: Or making suffering purposeful. You know, in this way, you know, this is a way someone could look at it and go like, wow, you could have asked for all these things and yet you ask for something that you can't even grasp, right? It's not like a physical, thing. It's like, yeah, because there's something bigger beyond this.
0: Right.
1: Right. And there's just this little taste we get, and we see that come to fruition when essentially Jesus dies for us. He gives his all for us. And that's why this wisdom of Solomon is something that we should continue to pray for each one of us.
0: Yes. Well, and I think another thing that is, that to give points to Solomon here, there's also a sense of duty, right? I mean, Lord, you've given me this role of king. Help me steward it well. I can't fulfill my duties on my own, relying only upon myself. And, you know, there's a book that's a kind of a spiritual classic, Abandonment to Divine Providence. And one of the, opening chapter of it, it talks about, you know, if you're wanting to pursue holiness in life, the first thing that you need to take stock of are your duties that you currently have.
1: Right.
0: You know, if you're throwing away the duties that you actively have because you want to pursue some pie in the sky ideal of holiness, you're kind of missing the whole point, because our faith is a lived reality and we live it within the context of the truth in which we've been placed, right? And that includes our duties and our obligations, including some things that may not be fun, right? Some things that might require some heavy work.
1: How many of the saints, by their example, you know, basically lived the small, important thing, daily duties, the ora et labora. I mean, we're praying and we're working, we're doing our chores, and God is present, and we're communicating with God in all of those daily things. So there's great wisdom there, and this wisdom is really required. As we read from the gospel, as Jesus continues with multiple parables, we start to realize that this is how the Old Testament and the gospel readings are connected again, is just because there's great wisdom in what Jesus is teaching us. I'll do the shorter form from Matthew chapter 13. Jesus said to his disciples, "The kingdom of heaven is like a treasure buried in a field, which a person finds and hides again, and out of joy goes and sells all that he has and buys that field. Again, the kingdom of heaven is like a merchant searching for fine pearls. When he finds a pearl of great price, he goes and sells all that he has and buys it." Because when you realize what is the true value in life, you will do anything, right, to follow that path.
0: Well, you know, it's interesting you're using the term value there, and it obviously links perfectly with these parables. The Catholic teaching on the gift of knowledge that we receive at confirmation, a lot of people don't realize, they'll assume that the gift of knowledge means like, oh, it's just gonna upload a lot of, facts to our brains, right? And that's not what the gift of knowledge is. The gift of knowledge is seeing the things of creation in light, seeing the true value of created things in light of the Creator, right? And once you've got this light that comes to you that says, wait, I know that all of this

0: has a source, all of this has a source in God, it completely transforms how we look at the things of the earth in our life.
1: Yeah, 100%. And, you know, now the only thing I'm confused about in all of this, because, you know, I don't always get everything, but I'm not so sure I understand why Mini Pearl is so valuable here and why...
2: howdy! You know,
1: yeah. Like where Hee-Haw comes in, is there some gospel message in
0: Hee-Haw? Well, a pearl of great price, you know, $1.98 was a lot more valuable 2,000 years ago if you adjust for inflation.
1: Okay, was she here 2,000 years ago? Because that's and
0: she was kind of old, I don't know.
1: Yeah. And I hear she is actually buried in a field somewhere.
0: Oh, so it all comes together. It all comes together.
1: This is all making perfect sense.
0: You know, but so here's the thing that comes to me, partly because I'm sitting next to you, Deacon Jeff, and you've really you've gone deep. For those of us in Radio Land who aren't aware, that he's gone deep in the world of marriage preparation work, and he's put together basically the book for our diocese. We led everybody in a series of on the topic.
1: Yep. And what a summer of holy matrimony we have here.
0: And there's four marks to marriage, right? Free, total, faithful, fruitful. And it's interesting because I kind of want to zero in on the total aspect because, you know, on one hand, you know, we're talking about the pearl of great price. You're getting
1: finding a treasure buried.
0: Yes. And you want to give everything for this, right? And I think it's interesting, like, when you think about, you know, it begins obviously with the inner life of the Trinity where there's a total self gift between the Father and the Son and the, and, you know, through the love that spirates between them, right? And God and his total gift to us, or Jesus and his total gift to us at Calvary, and then marriage, and then we are called to make a total gift to God as well. So it seems this there's a theme of totality in our love, in our acts of self-gift that is at the very core of the Christian life. And I think it would be worthwhile to sort of unpack that sort of that emphasis on totality that we have in these two parables.
1: Yeah, the total self-gift is like, that's really essentially the key to, well, I'll just say a healthy and happy marriage. It's our goal is not just like, well, I want to have a good marriage and we want to be married for a long time. We want to have kids. We want to be successful. We want to have a nice house. We want to have a happy life. Right. Those are all beautiful things. There's nothing wrong with any of those, but that's not the goal. The goal is total self-gift. I mean, that is a true marriage that's modeled after the love of the Trinity. Right. And that's how we live in the love of the Trinity, is in total self-gift, right? Total, gift of self where nothing is held back. Of a total gift of one to the other. This is why a lot of people don't realize this, that, you know, most of us who are married and understand the gift of marriage, I'm married, by the way. Hi, Bess. And I have, there's a pearl of great price in my life, and that is my wife. And I would do anything, and I do everything to have that. Right. And so I see the value. When I say value, I don't mean like the monetary value.
0: Right.
1: I mean the worthiness, the reason for living. I see all of that in her as expressed, which basically is a perfect reflection of God for me. And so I see God in her, and hopefully she sees God in me, and that I'll do everything for our marriage because I'm doing everything for God. And so I give myself totally to her. And when someone understands that about holy matrimony and understands this is how we live that expression, right? Then we are participating in the wisdom of Solomon.
0: Yes.
1: We're realizing the great value, that God, has for us. You know, Jesus is the one who did this first, right? He's the one, God loved us first. He loved us into existence, and with his total self. And this is essentially, I'll say, proven. God doesn't have to prove anything, but this is basically shown to us, revealed to us in Jesus' death on the cross and his total self-gift, right? This is how salvation comes to the world, through his, through God's total gift of self to us. And this is why our marriage has to model that.
0: Yes.
1: And that's the pearl of great price. That's the treasure buried in a field. And right now I kind of feel like, marriage is going through, a tough time in our world, especially like in our country, in the United States, where I just don't think people value and understand marriage the way that, that really it was revealed to us, and the way things might have been, you know, 50, 60, 100 years ago in terms of like what marriage is, right? Faithfulness, living for the other, living in total self-gift one to the other, for the benefit of the other. And we've kind of lost that, to the point where we've even, we're in a time now where people are getting married less often. There's less fruit from those marriages. We're having fewer children. They're getting married later because they're seeing marriage as like a stage in life. And, well, I'm not ready to go into that stage, and when I'm ready for that stage. So in other words, this cautionary tale about what marriage is. And we're even redefining what marriage is and saying, well, that's not marriage, or necessarily. It doesn't have to be like that. It can also be like this, where we're losing sight of eternity. We're losing sight of total self-gift. We're losing sight of the pearl, of the great price, right, that we are willing to give, because we're just not willing to give.
0: Right, exactly. And I think it's important also to highlight, you know, the, ultimately this total self-gift that is lived out in marriage, it's only made possible by grace, right? But God, in drawing the husband and wife into that sacramental union, they are cooperate to the extent that they're living out this total self-gift. They are cooperating with his grace, and it's ordered towards what? It's ordered towards towards salvation, towards I'm living out my own salvation and pursuing the salvation of the other, and she is pursuing, I'm not married, but within that context, it would be the case, you know, that she, is pursuing her salvation and pursuing my own, right? And so in this, we've got, and it's not just, you know, our salvation, the two of us, it's also the children, right? And then in addition to that, as you were pointing out, it also witnesses Christ's love for the church to the world, right? If it's lived out properly, right? And so at the end of the day, I mean, this is just this pas de Dieu, right, of God's love in the human heart. And it kind of brings me back, you brought up Solomon, in terms of, you know, linking sort of the, give me an understanding heart, give me a teachable heart.
1: Yeah.
0: You know, if we want to live that total act of self gift, we have to have a teachable heart that allows us to let go of everything that gets in the way of that self gift and gets in the way of seeing what's required to serve the good of the other. So yeah, I see these two things as being inextricably linked.
1: Yeah. To do all this, we're going to need to have, like you talked about, a teachable heart. There's got to be humility. There's got to be vulnerability. There's got to be a willingness to give yourself over, a willingness to be transformed. And that's vital to any marriage. And it's vital, really, it's vital to the gospel. Because if you're walking around already saved, or if you're walking around with the perspective that, like, you already have the wisdom, you already know, there's nothing new.
0: Right.
1: If you walk around the world like right now that, like, there's nothing new and that you're not willing, well, now that's the sin of pride. That's that first, very first sin.
0: Yeah.
1: The mother of all sins that essentially, lays waste to our lives.
0: Yes.
1: Right? And we don't live according to the dictates of God in total self-gift. And we can't appreciate that. And then you start to realize, this is why I think that there's a world of hurt out there. You know, this is why I think that we have the problems in the world that we have. Now we're always going to have the poor among us, as Jesus says. We're always going to have the problems. There are always going to be a need. But the sooner we understand as individuals that God loves us with total self-gift, with total gift of self, that God loves us and there is nothing held back in that love, and that we're actually called to mirror that love in our lives, as long as we realize that, I mean, this is the way to move the needle to essentially allow God to fix the world.
0: Well, and I'm reminded also of one of the letters of John that talks about how can we love you know, our brother, how can we love God who we can't see if we don't love our brother that we do see, right? And so I think there's a link between that and marriage insofar as God is using, marriage is the primary, is the sort of the default vocation unless somebody has a supernatural vocation to celibacy, right? And so it's inherent to the general plan of salvation for the human race. And,
1: yes, 100%.
0: And so as a result, you know, if it, ultimately God, he has given us a partner for those of us who are, who have been blessed to enter into holy matrimony. He's given a partner, and by this sort of, you could say almost this laboratory of love, right? You know, and by the work of grace within the context of that couple, he is preparing the heart for the total self-gift to God. Ultimately.
1: I like the old school description of marriage from the church as the school of perfection.
0: Yes, exactly.
1: It's what it is. And it's not just marriage. I'm going to go ahead and say that there is essentially a marriage quality to every human life and every vocation.
0: Yes.
1: So even a call to the priesthood, essentially marrying the church, right?
0: Yes.
1: You're having spiritual children. You know, the marriage to Jesus that a sister or nun would experience, right? There's total self-gift in every vocation.
0: Yes.
1: And so this is what we're called to, and this is why I think it's so vitally important that we seek the wisdom of God. We seek for ourselves the wisdom of Solomon that Solomon sought and received from God. And yeah, maybe God said that no one's had the wisdom you have up till now, and no one ever will have this again. But we can come pretty close, right? We can seek that wisdom, and we can ask God for that wisdom, invite him into our lives, and being vulnerable, inviting him to transform us and to change us. And when we're called in that way, and when we respond with total self-gift, right, then we receive the pearl of great price, or at least, at the very least, we see it,
0: mm-hmm.
1: right? And we seek it, and we continue on that path so that ultimately that pearl is realized, that buried treasure is realized in our eternal reward that comes to us because we lived life as a good and faithful servant. And this is what we're called to, right? No one is excused from this call. All of us are called in total self-gift in the love of the Trinity, whether it's marriage, whether it's, you know, religious life, or whether it's a vocation to the priesthood. Even as a consecrated virgin or as a single person, we are all called in total self-gift, but then also that willingness to receive and be transformed and changed. This is the wisdom of Solomon.
0: Right.
1: This is what was poured into Solomon, and that we too can request it, and God grants it. And so when we live in harmony with the church's teachings, when we live in harmony with Jesus Christ and his message, right, when we live in this way, this is how the pearl comes to us. This is why these parables that Jesus speaks in are so vital to us even today, right? They're not these ancient old, you know, little bumper stickers from 2,000 years ago. It's like, well, we're not really an agrarian society anymore, and we're not really whatever. And it's like, yeah, but we still need this wisdom. Wisdom is eternal, because it comes from God. And so let us all each pray to God, seeking wisdom to make those right choices so that we know what is right and that we live in harmony with him. Hail Mary, full of grace, the Lord is with thee. Blessed art thou among women, and blessed is the fruit of thy womb, Jesus. Holy Mary, Mother of God, pray for us sinners, now and at the hour of our death. Amen.
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9: 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Amen. O Mary, my Mother, I place myself under your loving care. 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Amen. 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

0: The Glorious Mysteries of the Holy Rosary with Mother Angelica and the nuns of Our Lady of the Angels Monastery.
1: In the name of the Father, and of the Son, and of the Holy Spirit.
2: Amen.
1: I believe in God, the Father Almighty, Creator of heaven and earth, and in Jesus Christ, His only Son, our Lord, who was conceived by the Holy Spirit, born of the Virgin Mary, suffered under Pontius Pilate, was crucified, died, and was buried. He descended into hell. The third day He rose again from the dead. He ascended into heaven and sits at the right hand of God, the Father Almighty, from whence He shall come to judge the living and the dead.

0: Our Father, who art in heaven, hallowed be thy name. Thy kingdom come, thy will be done on earth as it is in heaven.
1: Yeah.

0: Hail Mary, full of grace, the Lord is with thee. Blessed art thou among women, and blessed is the fruit of thy womb, Jesus.
1: Holy Mary, Mother of God, pray for us sinners now and at the hour of our death. Amen.
0: Hail Mary, full of grace, the Lord is with thee. Blessed art thou among women, and blessed is the fruit of thy womb, Jesus.
1: Holy Mary, Mother of God, pray for us sinners now and at the hour of our death. Amen.
0: Hail Mary, full of grace, the Lord is with thee. Blessed art thou amongst women, and blessed is the fruit of thy womb, Jesus.
1: Holy Mary, Mother of God, pray for us sinners now and at the hour of our death. Amen.
0: Glory be to the Father, and to the Son, and to the Holy Spirit.
1: As it was in the beginning, is now, and ever shall be, world without end. Amen.
0: The first glorious mystery. The resurrection.
2: All the trials, sufferings, heartaches, and disappointments will seem as nothing compared to the glory your sufferings merited for us. They shall all seem like a dream, and the vision of your face will fill our souls with exquisite joy.
0: Our Father, who art in heaven, hallowed be thy name. Thy kingdom come, thy will be done on earth as it is in heaven.
1: Give us

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1: Holy Mary, Mother of God, pray for us sinners now and at the hour of our death. Amen.
0: Hail Mary, full of grace, the Lord is with thee. Blessed art thou amongst women, and blessed is the fruit of thy womb, Jesus.

0: 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Blessed art thou among women, and blessed is the fruit of thy womb, Jesus.
1: Holy Mary, Mother of God, pray for us sinners, now and at the hour of our death. Amen.
0: Hail Mary, full of grace, the Lord is with thee. Blessed art thou among women, and blessed is the fruit of thy womb, Jesus.

0: 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Blessed art thou amongst the women, and blessed is the fruit of thy womb, Jesus.
1: Holy Mary, Mother of God, pray for us sinners now and at the hour of our death. Amen.
0: Hail Mary, full of grace, the Lord is with thee. Blessed art thou amongst women, and blessed is the fruit of thy womb, Jesus.

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1: Holy Mary,
0: to the Father, and to the Son, and to the Holy Spirit.
1: As it was in the beginning, is now, and ever shall be, world without
0: end. Amen. O my Jesus,
1: forgive us our sins, save us from the fires of hell, and lead all souls to heaven, especially those who most need thy mercy.
0: The second glorious mystery, the Ascension.
2: Dear Jesus, we want to rise above the demands of our emotions and have the courage to live in spirit and truth. Grant us the faith that is always aware of the invisible reality, the hope that trusts in your promises, and the love that seeks not itself.
0: Our Father, who art in heaven, hallowed be thy name. Thy kingdom come, thy will be done on earth as it is in heaven.
1: Give us this day our daily bread, and forgive

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1: Holy Mary, Mother of God, pray for us sinners now and at the hour of our death. Amen.
0: Hail Mary, full of grace, the Lord is with thee. Blessed art thou among women, and blessed is the fruit of thy womb, Jesus.
1: Holy Mary, Mother of God, pray for us sinners now and at the hour of our death. Amen.
0: Hail Mary, full of grace, the Lord is with thee. Blessed art thou amongst women, and blessed is the fruit of thy womb, Jesus.
1: Holy Mary, Mother of God,
0: Hail Mary, full of grace, the Lord is with thee. Blessed art thou among women, and blessed is the fruit of thy womb, Jesus.
1: Holy Mary, Mother of God, pray for us sinners now and at the hour of our death. Amen.
0: Hail Mary, full of grace, the Lord is with thee. Blessed art thou amongst women, and blessed is the fruit of thy womb, Jesus.

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1: Holy Mary, Mother of God, pray for us sinners now and at the hour of our death. Amen.
0: Hail Mary, full of grace, the Lord is with thee. Blessed art thou amongst women, and blessed is the fruit of thy womb, Jesus.

0: 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Blessed art thou among women, and blessed is the fruit of thy womb, Jesus.
1: Holy Mary, Mother of God, pray for us sinners, now and at the hour of our death. Amen.
0: Glory be to the Father, and to the Son, and to the Holy Spirit.
1: As it was in the beginning, is now, and ever shall be, world without end. Amen.
0: O my Jesus,
1: forgive us our sins, save us from the fires of hell, and lead all souls to heaven, especially those in most need of your mercy.
0: The third glorious mystery, the descent of the Holy Spirit.
2: Holy Spirit, give to us an increase of your gifts and the grace that assures your presence in our souls.
0: Our Father, who art in heaven, hallowed be thy name. Thy kingdom come, thy will be done on earth as it is in heaven.

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1: Holy Mary, Mother of God, pray for us sinners, now and at the hour of our death. Amen.
0: Hail Mary, full of grace, the Lord is with thee. Blessed art thou among women, and blessed is the fruit of thy womb, Jesus.

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1: Holy Mary, Mother of God, pray for us sinners now and at the hour of our death. Amen.
0: Hail Mary, full of grace, the Lord is with thee. Blessed art thou among women, and blessed is the fruit of thy womb, Jesus.

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1: 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Amen.
0: Glory be to the Father, and to the Son, and to the Holy Spirit.
1: As it was in the beginning, is now, and ever shall be, world without end. Amen.
0: Oh, my Jesus.

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1: Dear Mary, Queen and Mother, let your Assumption into heaven give us the assurance and courage to be Christians in word and deed. Let us rise above the things of this world, so that our thoughts may be with you in heaven.
0: Our Father, who art in heaven, hallowed be thy name, thy kingdom come, thy will be done on earth as it is in heaven.
2: Give us this day our daily bread, and forgive us our trespasses, as we forgive those who trespass against us. And lead us not into temptation, but deliver us from evil. Amen.
0: Hail Mary, full of grace, the Lord is with thee. Blessed art thou amongst the women, and blessed is the fruit of thy womb, Jesus.

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1: Holy Mary, Mother of God, pray for us sinners, now and at the hour of our death. Amen.
0: Hail Mary, full of grace, the Lord is with thee. Blessed art thou amongst women, and blessed is the fruit of thy womb, Jesus.

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1: Holy Mary, Mother of God, pray for us sinners now and at the hour of our death. Amen.
0: Hail Mary, full of grace, the Lord is with thee. Blessed art thou amongst women, and blessed

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1: Holy Mary, Mother of God, pray for us sinners now and at the hour of our death. Amen.
0: Hail Mary, full of grace, the Lord is with thee. Blessed art thou among women, and blessed is the fruit of thy womb, Jesus.
1: Holy Mary, Mother of God, pray for us sinners now and at the hour of our death. Amen.
0: Glory be to the Father, and to the Son, and to the Holy Spirit.
1: As it was in the beginning, is now, and ever shall be, world without end. Amen.
0: O my Jesus,
1: forgive us.
0: The fifth glorious mystery, the coronation.
2: Dear Mother, the justice of God was not satisfied with reuniting your body and soul. So your divine Son, King and Lord, deigned to crown you as Queen of heaven and earth.
0: Our Father, who art in heaven, hallowed be thy name, thy kingdom come, thy will be done on earth as it is in heaven.
1: Give us this day our

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0: Lord is with thee. 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
1: Holy Mary, Mother of God, pray for us sinners now and at the hour of our death. Amen.
0: Hail Mary, full of grace, the Lord is with thee. Blessed art thou among women, and blessed is the fruit of thy womb, Jesus.
1: Holy Mary, Mother of God, pray for us sinners now and at the hour of our death. Amen.
0: Hail Mary, full of grace, the Lord is with thee. Blessed art thou among women, and blessed is the fruit of thy womb, Jesus.
1: Holy Mary, Mother of God, pray for us sinners, now and at the hour of our death. Amen.
0: Hail Mary, full of grace, the Lord is with thee. Blessed art thou amongst women, and blessed is the fruit of thy womb, Jesus.
1: Holy Mary, Mother of God, pray for us sinners, now and at the hour of our death. Amen.
0: Hail Mary, full of grace, the Lord is with thee. Blessed art thou amongst women, and blessed is the fruit of thy womb, Jesus.

0: is the fruit of thy womb, Jesus.
1: Holy Mary, Mother of God, pray for us sinners now and at the hour of our death. Amen.
0: Glory be to the Father, and to the Son, and to the Holy Spirit.
1: As it was in the beginning, is now, and ever shall be, world without end. Amen.
0: O my Jesus.
1: O

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1: That we may be worthy of the promises of Christ.
0: Let us pray. O God,
1: whose only begotten Son, by His life, death, and resurrection, has purchased for us the glorious eternal life, grant us this teaching, that we may take it upon these mysteries of the Most Holy Virgin, of the Blessed Virgin Mary, we may imitate what they contain, and obtain what they promise, through the same Christ our Lord. Amen.
0: May the divine assistance remain always with us. Father, and the Son, and the Holy Spirit.
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4: Here's your weather update from Catholic 540 AM. Currently 67 degrees, and it's cloudy. Humidity 100%. The wind is calm, and we have some fog in the area. The forecast for this morning, partly cloudy with a slight chance of rain, and the temp 71. This afternoon, a few clouds and somewhat breezy with a slight chance of rain. The temp about 84. Then this evening, a few clouds with some light winds with a chance of thunderstorms, and the temp 77. That's the weather from Catholic 540 AM, Divine Mercy Radio.
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6: Please join us in praying the Angelus.
7: In the name of the Father, and of the Son, and of the Holy Spirit. Amen.
6: The angel of the Lord declared unto Mary,
7: and she conceived of the Holy Spirit.
6: Hail Mary, full of grace, the Lord is with you. Blessed are you among women, and blessed is the fruit of your womb, Jesus.
7: Holy Mary, Mother of God, pray for us sinners now and at the hour of our death. Amen.
6: Behold the handmaid of the Lord.
7: Be it done unto me according to your word.
6: Hail Mary, full of grace, the Lord is with you. Blessed are you among women, and blessed is the fruit of your womb, Jesus.
7: Holy Mary, Mother of God, pray for us sinners now and at the hour of our death. Amen.
6: And the Word was made flesh
7: and dwelt among us.
6: Hail Mary, full of grace, the Lord is with you. Blessed are you among women, and blessed is the fruit of your womb, Jesus.
7: Holy Mary, Mother of God, pray for us sinners now and at the hour of our death. Amen.
6: Pray for us, O Holy Mother of God,
7: that we may be made worthy of the promises of Christ.
6: Let us pray.
7: Pour forth, we beseech you, O Lord, your grace into our hearts, that we, to whom the incarnation of Christ your Son was made known by the message of an angel, may by his passion and cross be brought to the glory of his resurrection. Through the same Christ our Lord. Amen. In the name of the Father, and of the Son, and of the Holy Spirit. Amen.
8: Excavations in the Vatican that bring you to the tomb of St. Peter, which, as it happens, is directly under the center of the papal altar in St. Peter's Basilica. My Friday blog has all kinds of information on how to contact the Scavi, how to make reservations, and what the cost is per person, so read that as well. This all comes after the news, so now stay tuned for that. Some highlights of the week. Sunday, July 19th. Pope Leo's second full vacation weekend in Castel Gandolfo was marked by a concert Saturday evening in the courtyard of the Apostolic Palace, where he's been staying since July the 5th. There was also the Angelus with the faithful gathered in Liberty Square and the Pope addressing them from the front entrance to the palace. Speaking after the concert, Leo said he was deeply moved. In these moments of beauty, we have truly been able to experience something great, entering what God intended in creation, namely beauty. We live in a world where beauty is lacking. There are so many problems, wars, conflict, hatred, violence, unemployment, many other difficulties. So an occasion like this is truly a great gift. Sunday at the Angelus, after reflecting on the day's gospel and reciting the Marian prayer, Leo XIV said, "We continue to follow with concern the events unfolding in various countries, torn apart by war and violence. Let us not forget those who are suffering and dying because of these conflicts, and let us add our constant prayers to the generous efforts for peace." Monday, July 20th, Pope Leo XIV visited the historic Abbey of Monte Cassino and its monastic community, and he prayed at the tomb of St. Benedict, entrusting to him his plea for peace in those regions of the world marked by bloodshed and conflict. The abbey was almost completely destroyed during the Battle of Monte Cassino in February 1944, when Allied forces mistakenly believed it was occupied by German troops. Rebuilt after the Second World War with funding from the Italian government, it was rededicated by Pope Paul VI in 1964. Today, a small Benedictine community remains in the abbey, which welcomes pilgrims and visitors from around the world. Also Monday, the Vatican announced that the Pope Leo XIV Sustainability Medal, a new international honor created by Villanova University to recognize outstanding leadership in sustainability and integral human development, will debut at the October 2026 Villanova International Sustainability Conference in Rome and at Castel Gandolfo. This will be presented by the Holy Father himself. And by the way, Leo received his Bachelor of Science degree in mathematics from Villanova University in 1977. Tuesday, July 21st, the Vatican Publishing House released a new book by Pope Leo entitled Disarmed and Disarming, Peace is a Gift. The volume brings together Pope Leo's addresses and reflections on peace since his election on May 8th, 2025. The collection, which hits the bookshelves in Italian but will soon be available in English, opens with a previously unpublished text by the Pope. Wednesday, July 22nd. During a surprise morning excursion, Pope Leo XIV traveled by car from Castel Gandolfo to the Shrine of the Holy Trinity in Valle Pietra, before visiting the monasteries of St. Benedict and St. Scholastica in Subiaco on the trip back to Castel Gandolfo. The Shrine of the Holy Trinity is a place of pilgrimage, attracting thousands of faithful who climb the mountain trails on foot, bearing banners at Pentecost and for the Feast of St. Anne on July 26th. The inner cave houses ancient frescoes, including a Byzantine image depicting the Holy Trinity as three identical figures of Christ. At the foot of the steps leading out of the shrine is the Chapel of St. Anne, carved out of living rock. Leo spent time in prayer before the revered fresco and greeted the faithful and the religious community. Later in Subiaco, the Holy Father visited the Monastery of St. Benedict and the Monastery of St. Scholastica, Benedict's twin sister. During his visit to the complex, Leo stopped for silent meditation before the 13th century fresco of St. Francis and, in the sacred cave of St. Benedict, kissed the knee of the statue of the saint, keeping with tradition. He then recited the Our Father with those present. The monastery and its shrine of the sacred cave have been considered one of the most significant places of Benedictine spirituality for almost 1,000 years. Also Wednesday, the Vatican published a letter from Pope Leo to the Conference of Major Superiors of Men in the United States as it celebrates its 70th anniversary during the 2026 National Assembly in Phoenix, Arizona. The Pope encouraged them to continue offering a united, joyful, and authentic witness to Christ in the various communities and apostolates where they serve. Thursday, July 23rd. In a telegram marking Italian President Sergio Mattarella's 85th birthday, Pope Leo XIV expressed his gratitude for the constant attention devoted to the ecclesial and social life of Italy, and he entrusted President Mattarella to the protection of the country's patron saints, Francis of Assisi and Catherine of Siena. Pope Leo had visited the Quirinale Palace, the Italian president's official residence, on October 14, 2025, where he delivered an address. Well, those are the news highlights of the week, but now stay tuned for my special on the Vatican, Scavi. And by the way, a reminder to tune in Sunday, the World Day of Grandparents and the Elderly, for Pope Leo's Angelus Address.

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1: Welcome back to Vatican Insider. 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
2: Welcome to what is normally the interview segment of Vatican Insider, but today is a VI special I've prepared on the famous Scavi inside Vatican City. I had a once-in-a-lifetime experience in 2013, and will share that with you now because it is directly related to the special I've created for today. Sunday, November 24th, 2013, was the Feast of Christ the King and the Papal Mass for the final day of the Year of Faith. That morning, the Vatican, in a momentous, historical, first-time-in-two-millennia occasion, offered the world a glimpse of relics, bone fragments, of St. Peter. Had nothing else happened that morning, just being in the presence of these relics would have been worth the hours spent in St. Peter's Square under gray, threatening skies and very cold temperatures. We'd had a week of rain, so at least no rain was one of the big blessings of the morning. The relics were contained in a small bronze casket bearing the inscription in Latin, Ex ossibus quae in Archibasilica Vaticanae hypogeo inventa beati Petri Apostoli esse putantur. That, of course, means remains found in the hypogeum of the Vatican Basilica and believed to be of the blessed Apostle Peter. Now, the reliquary was brought into St. Peter's Square in a simple procession, accompanied by flowers, candles, and song, about 9:45 a.m., 45 minutes before the start of Mass. It was placed on a pedestal at the front of the papal altar, the same pedestal used in canonization ceremonies to display relics of new saints. The reliquary, approximately 12 by 4 inches, was given as a gift to Pope Paul VI in 1971, and since that time has been kept in the private papal chapel in the Apostolic Palace. Initially, the reliquary was closed, but it was opened at the start of Mass. Only those at the altar, or a few cameramen well positioned in the square or atop the left-hand colonnade, could have seen inside the reliquary where, on an ivory-white cloth background, 8 bone fragments, about 2 to 3 centimeters each, were placed. Pope Francis incensed the relics along with the altar before Mass. After Mass, the reliquary, escorted by 2 Swiss guards and 2 Vatican gendarmes, was carried in procession back into the basilica and brought again to the Pope's private chapel. When you are just feet away from the bones, the remains of the first Pope, St. Peter, a man who lived, breathed, ate, fished, walked, and talked with Jesus 2,000 years ago, it's a mind-boggling moment. To come close to the actual burial place of St. Peter, you have to experience the Scavi. In fact, one of the most special visits you will make in the Eternal City, and possibly all of Italy, is to the Scavi in Vatican City. Scavi is the Italian word for excavation, and I'm referring to the pre-Constantine necropolis, the City of the Dead, the burial area beneath St. Peter's Basilica, a necropolis that brings us to the tomb of the first Pope, St. Peter. Now, I mention Constantine as he became the Western Emperor in 312 and the sole Roman Emperor in 324. Constantine was also the first emperor to adhere to Christianity. He issued an edict in February 313 that protected Christians in the empire, and he converted to Christianity on his deathbed in 337. Because of the extremely limited number of people allowed into the Scavi on a daily basis, reservations are given out on a first-come, first-served basis. I absolutely recommend you contact the Scavi office for tickets between 3 and 4 months prior to your arrival in Rome. Yes, 3 or 4 months before you arrive. Now get a paper and pen ready, because at the end of my presentation on the history of the Scavi and what you'll see, I'll let you know how to apply for tickets, what the limitations and regulations are, etc. For example, no photos are allowed. Now, much of what follows is information from a book on the Scavi by Pietro Zander of the Fabrica di San Pietro, the Vatican office responsible for the Scavi tours. This 2009 volume is called The Necropolis Under St. Peter's Basilica in the Vatican. The Vatican Necropolis, in fact, lies under Vatican City.

0: at depths varying between 5 and 12 meters, that is to say 16 to 40 feet, below St. Peter's Basilica. Known by their Italian name Scavi, the Vatican's archaeological excavations under St. Peter's in the years 1940 to 49 revealed part of an acropolis dating to imperial times. The work was undertaken at the request of Pope Pius XI, who wished to be buried as close as possible to Peter the Apostle. It's also home to the celebrated Tomb of the Iuli, J-U-L-I-I, which has been dated to the 3rd or 4th century. This tomb has a vaulted ceiling bearing a mosaic depicting Helios, the sun god, with an aureole riding in his chariot within a framework of vine leaves. Other mosaics in this tomb depict Jonah and the whale, the good shepherd carrying a lamb, and fishermen. Many interpret this as a Christian tomb. This tomb was first discovered in 1574 A.D. when workmen accidentally broke through the ceiling while conducting some floor alterations in the basilica, the new basilica that we see today. The inside was briefly explored and documented before the opening was sealed over once more. The necropolis was not originally one of the underground catacombs of Rome, but an open-air cemetery with tombs and mausolea. That's one of the forms of the plural of mausoleum. The Vatican necropolis or Scavi is not to be confused with the Vatican grottoes. That's an underground crypt area right beneath St. Peter's Basilica that is the final resting place of popes and royals. And the grottoes also have a number of small but very beautiful chapels that are highly requested by prelates for daily mass. The grottoes are located on the ground level of the old, that is to say the first, Constantinian Basilica. Now, the Vatican necropolis was originally a burial ground built on the southern slope of Vatican Hill, adjacent to the Circus of Caligula. In accordance with the Roman law, it was forbidden to bury the dead within the city walls. For this reason, burial grounds sprang up along the roads outside the city cemeteries. One of these streets, the Via Cornelia, ran north along the Vatican wall. Now, at the top of the circus that Caligula built in this area, an Egyptian obelisk had been placed. The obelisk had been there since ancient times. In 1586, it was moved from its original place by Domenico Fontana on the orders of Pope Sixtus V when St. Peter's Square was added. That obelisk is now in the center of St. Peter's Square, flanked by two fountains. A bronze plaque in the cobblestones marks the original location of the obelisk in Vatican City, just before you get to the current excavation or Scavi office entrance. According to tradition, the Apostle Peter was martyred in the year 64 or 67 during the reign of Emperor Nero. Now, Peter is said to be buried in the necropolis because of its proximity to the Circus of Nero, where he was martyred. After the Edict of Milan, the Emperor Constantine began construction of the first St. Peter's Church, also known as Old St. Peter's Basilica. At this time, the Roman necropolis was still in use. This is known because a coin was found inside an urn dating from 318 A.D. During this time, the necropolis was protected by law and was untouchable. However, Emperor Constantine I decided to build a basilica that would be located just above the supposed grave of the Apostle Peter. To obtain the necessary amount of flat area for the construction, Emperor Constantine excavated part of the necropolis of the Vatican Hill. This caused the necropolis to be filled with soil and building debris, with the exception of St. Peter's tomb, which was preserved. The present basilica was built on the site of the first one. The Constantinian Basilica, with a nave, four aisles, and a courtyard, was completed in 349, about a dozen years after Constantine's death. For almost 12 centuries, it withstood the ravages of time, sacking by barbarians, and even some neglect, until Pope Julius II, who considered the church no longer safe, ordered a new basilica to be constructed. The cornerstone was laid on April 18, 1506. On November 18, 1626, exactly 1,300 years to the day the first basilica was dedicated, and 120 years after work had begun on the new basilica, Pope Urban VIII dedicated St. Peter's. In that century-plus interval, some of the greatest artists, architects, and sculptors known to mankind contributed to the design and building of the new majestic St. Peter's. You have Bernini, Bramante, Michelangelo, Raphael, San Gallo, Giacomo della Porta, Fontana, and Maderno, to name but a few. By the way, here's an exceptional fact about the current basilica. If a plumb line is hung from the center of the basilica dome, it will extend down to the center of the papal altar and all the way down, ending at the very tomb of Peter. Now talk about precision in wanting to build the church over his burial site. The first excavations of the necropolis occurred from 1940 to 1949 during the pontificate of Pius XII. The purpose of these excavations was to locate the grave of St. Peter, which for centuries had been assumed to be beneath St. Peter's Basilica. A series of mausoleums were unearthed. The mausoleums were initially labeled with the Greek alphabet letters, Phi, Chi, and Psi. Later, Latin letters were used. First, the A mausoleum was built. In later years, in rapid succession, the mausoleums B, C, D, and E were built next to each other, followed by G and F. These seven mausolea were placed in a row, built as standalone buildings with different heights, and forming an approximately 32-meter-long, almost 100 feet, road. Only mausoleum H from the second half of the second century deviates from the straight row because it had a pre-built atrium. By this time, the end of the second century, the circus was no longer in use. Thus, it was no longer an obstacle to the spread of the necropolis to the north. The circus at that time was already overbuilt with various tombs. A grave from the same time as the construction of Mausoleum H was found near the foundation of the obelisk. When the circus was eventually raised, to the already existing series of mausoleums was added another group, namely the mausoleums Z, X, and Y. From the end of the second century to the middle of the third, mausoleums were built along with various freestanding buildings. Now, mausoleums had been used by many generations and shared by several families. Archaeologists found about 120 burials in mausoleum F and about 170 in mausoleum H. An approximate calculation of the number of body and urn burials in the 22 excavated tombs yield a number of more than 1,000 funerals. This large number is due to the high infant mortality and low life expectancy in the second century. The field named P, Peter Campus, is the small area in which the suspected grave of the Apostle Peter is located. After his martyrdom in Nero's circus, Peter was, according to tradition, buried here. Some 100 years after the death of Peter, a shrine was erected over his grave. This shrine is adjacent to the so-called Red Wall. Immediately adjacent to the alleged grave of Peter, some other tombs were found. The arrangement of the graves suggests that the place of Peter's tomb was the site of some early veneration. The shrine, also called the Trophy of Gaius, is named for the theologian Gaius of Rome, who lived in Rome during the time of Pope Zephyrinus, from 198 to 217. The Greek term used by Gaius, tropion, usually means a monument or a trophy of victory. Eusebius, who was a great historian of Christianity, interpreted the quote 100 years later as an indication of honorific graves. On the right side of what is called the Trophy of Gaius is attached at right angles the so-called graffiti wall, named after the large number of Latin graffiti to be found there. During excavations in the grave, the mortal remains of the Apostle Peter were not found. There were, however, in a marble-lined hole of the graffiti wall, some human bones. Famed archaeologist Margherita Guarducci suggested that during the time of construction of the Constantinian Basilica, the remains of the Apostle Peter were removed from his original grave and placed in the opening. The archaeologist pointed to inscriptions in the wall behind the pillar monument, including the letters P-E-T-R space E-N-1, as the designation of Peter's relics. Other archaeological sites in Rome also have similar graffiti, suggesting that therein is a commemoration by Christians to Peter and Paul as martyrs. Now, following the discovery and subsequent scientific study of these bones, On June 26, 1968, Pope Paul VI claimed that the relics of St. Peter had been identified in a manner considered convincing. I've known many a pilgrim in Rome who's visited a catacomb or two and also went to the Scavi. Their conclusion? Hands down, the gold medal goes to the Scavi. Now, take your pen in hand if you want to make some notes on the practical side of visiting the Scavi. And by the way, I'll also put this on my blog as well, Jones Rome. Special visits to this necropolis beneath the basilica, where the tomb of St. Peter is located, are only possible following special permission from the Fabbrica di San Pietro. Visits are organized according to the schedule set by the excavation office. In order to preserve this exceptional historical archaeological site, and due to the limited premises around the venerated tomb of the Apostle Peter, only about 250 visitors per day are permitted to enter. Groups are composed of approximately 12 people, and according to language. Only those who are 15 years or older will be admitted. No exceptions will be made. Each group is accompanied by a guide, especially trained by the Scavi office. The guided visit lasts about an hour and a half. However you have envisioned catacombs, via photos or perhaps a personal tour, the Scavi are similar. Narrow, winding corridors, small spaces, walls with niches, the mausolea, etc. On its website, the Scavi office informs all visitors to the necropolis that environmental conditions will be different underground, with possible increase of temperature and humidity. Those who suffer specific and serious physical problems that could be affected by those conditions, including claustrophobia, should not visit. Requests may be submitted in written form by sending a message to Scavi, S-C-A-V-I, at fsp.va. You may also fax or visit the Scavi office in person, and I'll put that on my blog. Following are some Scavi regulations during the visits. Arrive at the excavation office at least 10 minutes before the scheduled time of the visit. Clothing should be appropriate for a sacred place. Long trousers, slacks, jeans for men. Dresses that reach below the knees, or trousers, slacks, and jeans for women. In any case, knees and shoulders must be covered. Tickets are €13 per person. The following objects are absolutely prohibited during the visit: luggage, large bags, backpacks, and cameras. No photos or videos are allowed ever. Now, these and similar objects must be deposited before reaching the office. A deposit area free of charge for these objects is available to the right of the facade of the basilica at ground level, just before the stairs going up to the basilica entrance. And the objects deposited are supervised by their staff. Above all, enjoy. The Scavi visit is totally unique. Many people have told me they have exited a Scavi visit not only a more knowledgeable person, but a changed person. So go for it.
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14: Your hermitage of the heart.
13: Your monastery of the mind, where we lift our hearts and minds to heaven to draw upon the wisdom and prayers of the saints to help us deal with the mess that we are so that we might make it to heaven.
14: I'm a mess. You're a mess.
13: We're all a mess.
14: Jesus is Lord.
13: Praise be to God for that. So today we're going to be talking about what does it look like? What should you do as you enter into a spiritual direction session? The last show, we talked about how to wreck a spiritual direction relationship. We talked about boundaries, violating those boundaries.
14: Understanding the proper context of the relationship.
13: How to deal with negative emotions, that sort of thing.
14: Yeah.
13: So this time we thought it would be a good time to talk about what does a good session look like in general.
14: Mm-hmm.
13: If you want references for this, or you want to study this more, you can pick up my book, Navigating the Interior Life, which I wrote a while back, but it was voted the best book of the year at the time.
14: I'd also suggest reading Devil in the Castle as yeah. well as kind of a secondary, along with Spiritual Warfare and Discernment of Spirits. But I think those three together, and if you don't know how to pray into the deep, those four together are going to give you like a really good sound basis for what you need to talk about in prayer.
13: That gives me a lot of consolation to hear that. It's very encouraging to
14: hear
13: that.
14: It's true. It's true.
13: Yeah, and I agree with you. Yeah. I agree. They sort of cover the whole mm-hmm. spectrum of things. So if you want to learn more or find those books, head out to spiritualdirection.com in the shop area and you'll find them all there. There's also thousands of articles and videos and recordings about spiritual direction, the interior life you can find there. But a good session begins before the session.
14: Yes, long before, actually, not the moment before where you kind of show up and go, oh, I don't know.
13: Yeah.
14: I don't know what I'm going to talk about. No, have I done that? Yes.
13: Yeah.
14: just to be totally transparent, you know, I have done that before and I start speaking and, you know, my director is very merciful. And, you know, the mess came out and it was pretty glorious what came out as a result, but.
13: Not to accuse you, because yeah. I have done it.
14: Yeah.
13: I'm going to just say it myself. It's disrespectful.
14: Yeah, yeah.
13: Both to the Lord and to their director who's given you their time.
14: Right.
13: And I've probably done it more than you.
14: Yeah.
13: But you really need to come prepared. You need to think about, you need to spend an hour maybe in adoration. Think about what you talked about the last time.
14: Mm-hmm.
13: How have you made progress? How have you made, you know, what I tend to do for me now anyway, is I put in my rule of life, my daily thing that I check to do my examine against what I'm working on with my director.
14: Mm-hmm.
13: So in right, like right now in my rule, it says silence and presence. And those are things, silence is necessary for me to grow spiritually. And I need more of it in my life. Not, and I have a struggle with that because I'm a consumer of information. And presence means constantly being aware of the presence of the Lord and learning to pray without ceasing. Mm-hmm. And that's part of my, the center of my conversation with her is the presence thing. Mm-hmm. So I don't know. What about you? How are you preparing?
14: Yeah. It's been interesting for me that I experience so much constantly. And what I have found that works very well for me and with my director is I actually, in the notes section of my iPad, I keep notes. So if there are significant movements in my life, in prayer, relationship, whatever, that's revolving around the Lord and what he's doing in me, I will make a note like this happened on this date. And I will jot down notes as those movements are going. Mm-hmm. Because at this point in my journey, we're in, I don't know how else to say this, but it feels a little bit like she and I are riding the waves. Mm-hmm. When we go into direction. And so we take all those movements and then she distills it down to the primary mm-hmm. theme, the primary call, mm-hmm. the primary movement of the Lord. And helps me kind of make sense of it all. So that's how I do it. I'm constantly keeping notes. Mm-hmm. So when I go to her, these are the major movements that have happened. And I'll talk a little bit about that when we talk about how, to prepare well for direction.
13: You know? Yeah. So in navigating the interior life, one of the things I talk about is, you should not expect your director to act like a doctor. Doctors make six figures. Directors make nothing usually. You don't charge anything. I've never charged anything. Mm-hmm. Never even asked for anything from anyone. So it's really inappropriate to put a lot of weight on them for your spiritual life. In a doctor's office, they have a file on you. And when you come in the door, that file is placed in the little tray outside your room. Hopefully the doctor reviewed it before that moment, but a good doctor will have reviewed it and then they open it, they look at it, then they enter the room, then they see what's going on. Mm-hmm. That's not the way spiritual direction should work. You keep your file, just like you just talked about. Mm-hmm. You keep your file. You keep track of what they said the last time. You make sure you're following through and being obedient. And being open and being respectful of their time and energy. Mm-hmm. Does that make sense?
14: Yeah. Yeah.
13: So now what else do you do? Anything else you do to prepare for a meeting? That's about all I do.
14: Yeah. That for me at this point is what I'm doing. You know, back when I was first starting, it was I being consistent in prayer, which I can talk about now. It's interesting. Mm-hmm. Going through a number of some purifying of kind of how I spend my days, my own calls in prayer, what the Lord was asking of me. I had to kind of revisit how direction was going for uh-huh. me, for my directees and all of it. Right. And frankly, I have to be honest. I said yes too many times. Mm-hmm. And I remember saying to you, I figure if the Lord sends them, I'm supposed to.
13: And you're like, no, it doesn't
14: no.
13: work like that.
14: But I had a hard time saying no, yeah. right? Because I care for souls and it's so precious. It's such sacred ground. It's not about I have the answers. I don't.
13: Yeah.
14: But it's more of this sense of a deep, compassion and empathy to walk with the suffering and help them find the light. Right. Mm-hmm. Because I honestly, as I was reflecting in prayer, it's him alone. I would be nothing yeah. without the Lord. I would not survive a day without the Lord.
13: Yeah.
14: He's everything.
13: Yeah.
14: And if we don't find that, if we don't understand that relationship, mm-hmm. if we don't seek him with all that we are, and if someone doesn't help us to get through the muck, you know, no wonder people are languishing. No wonder that, you know, I've heard from three mothers within the last 3 weeks of young men committing suicide.
13: Right.
14: I've heard from a number of young mothers with young daughters who are struggling with suicidal ideation.
13: Yeah.
14: The world's a mess. Mm-hmm. We need help navigating this life.
13: Yeah.
14: And navigating what's happening inside of us. So, you know, all that to be said is discernment of spirits, thinking about your thinking, preparing properly in your prayer every day is a very important part of coming to your director and saying, help me through this. You know, help me to keep going and show me where to go next.
13: You know, a little more just to kind of get to practical with what you said. You should learn, you got to be practicing daily mental prayer. You're wasting your time and direction. If your director is not teaching you mental prayer, you need to get a new director. If they don't understand the importance of it, they're just going to be bold about that. Yeah. So that's why Stephanie mentioned Into the Deep. There's a film series. It's free as well on spiritualdirection.com. So mental prayer, discernment of spirits you mentioned. So I wrote the book Spiritual Warfare and Discernment of Spirits. I do ask directees, and I think you do too, to note where they're feeling desolation or experiencing desolation and where they're experiencing consolation. Mm-hmm. And so like in with the directee I met with yesterday, I was asking, where are your consolations? And I want to know. And I told them for our next meeting, I want you to make note of where the Lord is moving and speaking to you, consoling you, directing you in this good way. Mm-hmm. So why? Because we're in this particular case, the directee is learning. You know, he asked me, how do I hear the voice of God? I said, my brother, you're on the way. Mm-hmm. You know, you're practicing daily mental prayer. Your sacramental life is sound. You're learn discernment of spirits where you learn what isn't the voice of God. Usually the opposite direction is. So that's kind of the negative way of learning. The positive way is hearing consolations, interpreting consolations, and also being in scripture and hearing the voice of Jesus. So being ready when you come to your director with those movements, making notes after your prayer time in the morning, mm-hmm. super tired, consoled. I occasionally will write down, which is very rare for me, not for you. But I had an experience not too long ago where the Blessed Mother, based on the statue in Mary Maggiore in Rome, placed her arm around me mm-hmm. and her hand out to repel the enemy, mm-hmm. like I was her little child on her lap. Mm-hmm. You know, and I wrote that down and then talked with my director about it. So those are some other ways of preparing. Now, when we hit the session, which we'll cover more after the break, mm-hmm. What's that session supposed to look like? Or what does a healthy spiritual direction mm-hmm. session look like? Why don't you go ahead and start with the first element of that?
14: Before we go there, I did want to go over this, and I think we have enough time.
13: Sure.
14: So what I ask, what I reference for preparation now in direction is the paradigm of ascent, which you write about in Devil in the Castle.
13: Yeah.
14: So that's important.
13: Yeah.
14: You know, so basically the elements are, you know, fiat. Mm-hmm. Have you given your fiat? Are your sacraments sound? Is your mm-hmm. prayer and reflection sound? And are you practicing self-denial for the sake of self-giving? Mm-hmm. So I asked my directees to look at these areas. Have you given your daily fiat? Are your sacraments sound? Are you going to daily mass? Have you practiced daily mental prayer in your exam? And how is that going? What are your movements and counter movements of significance? Let's talk about them. Let's discuss those. Daily attention to self-denial for the sake of self-giving according to your state of mind. And in regards to your most important relationships, you know, and then, discernment of spirits practice. Like, where are you seeing the movements? Where have you had to fight the most? Where are you being consoled, as you were talking about? So when we get back from direction, let's dive a little bit more into what that looks like when you come into direction.
13: Sounds great.
15: the beautiful fact that no suffering is wasted, that all suffering has a purpose, and to wrestle with the idea, which is that everything that happens in our lives is either willed or permitted by God. Okay, God, why would you permit these things? I know that you're a good father and you're a loving father. So there's something there. So I have to bridge this gap between your permission of my suffering to your love for me as a father. And Uniformity with God's Will, the book by St. Alphonsus Liguori, bridges that gap. And he explains, as only he can, because he's such a hard hitter, the reality that these are all moments of growth, of virtue, of, hey, your legs are weak. You're like a newborn deer. You can't stand on your own. We need to get you to stand on your own. You know, those sorts of things. Even desolation, you know, the day-to-day kind of the ebbs and flows of the spiritual life. Those things are all permitted for a greater good, whatever that might be.
16: Check out the brand new updated version of Uniformity with God's Will, titled Finding Peace in the Storm, with commentary by Dan Burke.
13: This is Dan and Stephanie Burke. Welcome back to Divine Intimacy Radio, your radio haven of rest. We're talking about spiritual direction. In our last show, we talked about how to ruin your spiritual direction relationship. This one, we're talking about how to help it and what is a good spiritual direction session look like. Stephanie, before the break, mentioned the paradigm of ascent, and she mentioned that it's in The Devil in the Castle, which is a book that I wrote recently, and it's on page 121, and she kind of walked through the elements, not kind of, she did walk through the elements quickly.
14: Mm-hmm. You want to break them down?
13: Sure. The first element, the most important one, is our yes, and that's our fiat. That's where Mary enters into the center of our understanding of what it means to follow God, because her yes was perfect.
14: It was an act of the will.
13: Yeah.
14: She chose to follow the Lord.
13: Yeah.
14: She could have said no.
13: Right.
14: And that to me is something I've never forgotten, right? That Our Lady could have said no. And so each day when we wake up, we need to make a fundamental yes towards the Lord,
13: mm-hmm.
14: to say, I choose you. Like, yeah. what does that look like for me to choose the Lord every day?
13: Yeah.
14: I get up, I brush my teeth, I grab a cup of coffee, I pick up my prayer materials, and I go to my sacred space, whether it's in my room, sacred space, or it's back on the back porch or the patio at 4 a.m. in the morning,
13: mm-hmm.
14: and with all of creation singing,
13: waking up
14: a little bit at a time, which is a glorious sacred space as well. So that's my fiat. You know, Lord, I'm coming to see you.
13: Yeah.
14: You've called me to prayer. You've called me into this relationship, and I choose to be part of that.
13: Yeah.
14: Right? Because if there's anything short of choosing our relationship with the Lord, we've said
13: no. And sin is just that. Sin is saying no. And so as we're coming into the conversation, we want to dialogue about, or we directors want to listen, how big is the yes of the person?
14: Mm-hmm.
13: A direction with somebody yesterday whose yes is gigantic. And it's a beautiful thing. It's a challenge for a director because it's quite unusual,
14: mm-hmm.
13: figuring out, okay, where is the Lord moving in this person's life? But usually it's smaller than that with most people, and you're trying to expand that in their life and discover where they're saying no, which is sin, the exercise of sin, whether it be mortal or venial or have imperfection,
14: mm-hmm.
13: and then leading them out of that sin to a greater yes.
14: Yeah.
13: The most important support for your yes is the sacraments, mm-hmm. the ones that we partake of continually. There's three for married people. There's two for single people. One is confession, and it's very important that you know that your directees are going to confession at least monthly. It's important as a directee that you're doing an in-depth examination at least once a month to understand or keep track of where you are in your patterns of sin or virtue. And that means, by definition, which we'll get to later, is you're doing an examine. So anything about confession you wanted to mention?
14: Yeah, I think fundamentally, don't make any assumptions as a director or as a directee that you know what sin is.
13: Yeah.
14: right? And a real good examine, there's one published by Leaflet, we also have one, I think, on our site.
13: Yeah.
14: On how to make a good confession.
13: Yeah.
14: And really that one is the best because I think we've made some edits and some additions to that one. And so you have, it is very hard to listen to the Lord. It's fundamentally almost impossible to be able to hear the movements of the Lord if you're in a state of mortal sin.
13: Yeah.
14: If your life isn't in conformity to the moral truths and the moral teachings of the church.
13: Yeah.
14: So if you want to be serious about this and to follow the Lord, first you must align your life with Him.
13: Yeah.
14: You know, and that's going to be hard. It's going to create some tension. You're going to have to disentangle some things. I think for women, some of the biggest problems is we were fed, you know, a huge, truckload of lies growing up. So were men. And so we need to unpack that stuff and get rid of it and shed it, confess it, move it out of the way so that we can move forward. So confession.
13: The right. Next one is the sacrament of the Eucharist. And the goal isn't to go just once a week. The goal is to immerse yourself every time you go and go as often as you possibly can. And I would include in this affirmation as well. Mm-hmm. But Holy Sacrifice of the Mass you cannot miss on Sundays. That's a mortal sin. It should be basics that every Catholic knows. But, you know, for us, it's hard to get to Mass with us. We have to drive at least an hour every day each time we go to Mass. And then the time for Mass, and it's not easy to do, but most of the time we do it every day, even though we're extremely busy people, and even though we have a huge amount of responsibility, it's because we know we can't do it without the Eucharist, without receiving the Lord regularly.
14: Yeah, and it's a real difficult time in our, you know, and I think in the church sometimes that people don't often understand the power of receiving our Lord and sitting in His presence, in quotes, wasting time with Him.
13: Yeah.
14: It is profound. Yeah. I have watched directee after directee who has started to reorder their lives around the Eucharist instead of around sports, around busyness, around the rest of their activities, but they've started to reorder their lives around Him and their life becomes an outgrowth of their prayer. Their Eucharist, their adoration time with Him, and it is transformative. Mm. It changes their life.
13: The last one, if you're married, is intimacy.
14: With your spouse.
13: And what's interesting is I just discovered that it's the first time it occurred to me in this triangle below supporting your yes, that it should be there.
14: Mm.
13: Isn't that interesting?
14: Yeah.
13: And that doesn't mean the marital union in terms of flesh to flesh. It means intimacy. It means just paying attention to serving your spouse, which is also an ascetical discipline.
14: Mm-hmm.
13: But it's regularly saying, I love you. You're the most important thing to me. And then serving the other. That people don't realize that's a recurring entering into the sacrament, like confession, like the Eucharist.
14: Yeah, the sacrament of marriage didn't happen on your wedding day, and then the rest of the time is just kind of a slow decline.
13: Yeah.
14: if that's your, you know, kind of, if you've ever heard, oh, this is the best day of your life after it's all downhill, that's a terrible thing to say to a married couple. And you probably need to come to a marriage retreat with us.
13: Look
14: on Divine Intimacy and Marriage. Look at our events page on spiritualdirection.com.
13: Yeah.
14: Because you need some healing there, but it's a profound. Yeah.
13: The next element of the paradigm of ascent includes two things, prayer and reflection.
14: Mm-hmm.
13: And what does that mean? Prayer is mental prayer. If you're not practicing mental prayer, you will not make progress. And several doctors of the church will tell you, you're not going to make it to heaven. If you're not close to Jesus, which is the result of mental prayer, it's just not going to work out for you.
14: If you don't talk to Him and listen to Him through Scripture
13: daily,
14: how can you claim to know Him
13: daily?
14: How can you stand before Him when you die and say, let me in? And He's going,
13: I don't know you.
14: I don't know you.
13: Which He said over and over in the New Testament to people who were good or bad.
14: all of them.
13: Externally to people right. who were good.
14: Yeah.
13: You know, externally they were good. Yeah. So mental prayer, if you don't know how to do that, Into the Deep film series book, it's out there on spiritualdirection.com. You can't miss that. Reflection means examination. There's two kinds of examination. One is one where you look back on your day and gain an awareness of your sins, your virtues, your progress, and your rule of life, all of that. And you assess that in a Godward way in terms of with God, mm-hmm. what he's asking you to do. So those two things, there's two kinds of examines though. The other kind of examine that is vital is the ones that we've talked about with discernment of spirits. Mm-hmm. Where am I in consolation and desolation? Where is the Lord encouraging me? Where is the enemy seeking to discourage me? And how do I fight that battle? So those two are necessary elements to protecting that yes, nurturing the yes, mm-hmm. After the sacraments.
14: Absolutely.
13: The third and last component of the triangle is, of the paradigm of ascent, is self-denial for the sake of self-giving. And really the good news is if you deal with your yes, your participation in the sacraments, your prayer and reflection, both in terms of rule of life and discernment of spirits, you are living a properly ascetical life. What is ascesis? It just means exercise. It means you're exercising your will against your lower nature, your flesh, your passions that want to lead you and direct you, mm-hmm. against where the enemy wants to lead you and direct you, against where your sin wants to lead you and direct you. And you're suppressing that reality and embracing the truth, wisdom, direction, inspiration of God.
14: Yeah, it starts to live out in your relationships. Mm-hmm. You know, self-denial for the sake of self-giving with the Lord. Are you showing up? Are you denying your flesh and mm-hmm. praying? Are you denying your flesh and serving your spouse? Are you denying yourself and living out the fullness of what it means to be, you know, a daughter of the King, a son of the King, a husband, a wife, a mother, a father, a brother, a sister, mm-hmm. a child? How are you living out this relationship with the Lord in the context of your day to day? Because that's where the Lord is. We are to love God and love others. And that is where he is in every moment of every day. So that's the relationship. And when we start to examine those areas, when we start to speak of those areas with our spiritual director and what the Lord's doing in our prayer and in our relationships and in our life and how we're being led or following well or not, we're in a state of docility. We can be assured that we're going to be making progress in the interior life. That is how you become a saint. It cannot happen by osmosis. We have to actually put in some effort, and that's how we get to heaven, by his grace alone, but in our cooperation with that grace and being awake in the day-to-day.
13: Amen.
14: So until next time, my friends, may the God of peace make you perfect in holiness. May he preserve you whole and entire, spirit, soul, and body irreproachable at the coming of our Lord Jesus Christ. Amen.
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0: 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In season and out of season means whether I feel consoled by God or I feel abandoned by God, I am still called to what? 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
25: 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All who perform this prayer are fulfilling a great duty of the Church. 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
26: Good morning. Today is Sunday, July 26th, the 17th Sunday in Ordinary Time. Our prayer for the morning. In the name of the Father, and of the Son, and of the Holy Spirit. Christ is the wisdom of God. Come, let us adore him. Glory to the Father, and to the Son, and to the Holy Spirit, as it was in the beginning, is now, and will be forever. Amen.

0: The Canticle of Sirach. How much better to acquire wisdom than gold? To acquire understanding is more desirable than silver. In comparing the reign of God to the merchant, Jesus shows us God's priorities. In comparing it to the buried treasure, he asks us what our priorities are. Solomon, choosing wisdom over wealth, models a truly biblical scale of values.
1: Happy the man who meditates on wisdom and reflects on knowledge, who ponders her ways in his heart and understands her paths, who encamps near her house and fastens his tent pegs next to her walls, who pitches his tent beside her and lives as her welcome neighbor, who builds his nest in her leafage and lodges in her branches, who takes shelter with her from the heat and dwells in her home. Mother-like, she will meet him. Like a young bride, she will embrace him, nourish him with bread of understanding, and give him the water of learning to drink. He will lean upon her and not fall. He will trust in her and not be put to shame. She will exalt him above his fellows. In the assembly, she will make him eloquent. Joy and gladness he will find, an everlasting name inherit. Glory to the Father, and to the Son, and to the Holy Spirit, as it was in the beginning, is now, and will be forever. Amen. Alleluia.
0: The Word of God from the Book of Proverbs. Receive my instruction in preference to silver, and knowledge rather than choice gold. For wisdom is better than quarrels, and no choice possession can compare with her. I, wisdom, dwell with experience, and judicious knowledge I attain.
1: Go sell what you have and give to the poor, and you will have treasure in heaven. Then, come follow me.
0: The Canticle of Zechariah. Blessed be the Lord, the God of Israel. He has come to his people and set them free. He has raised up for us a mighty Savior, born of the house of his servant David. Through his holy prophets he promised of old that he would save us from our enemies, from the hands of all who hate us. He promised to show mercy to our fathers and to remember his holy covenant. This was the oath he swore to our father Abraham, to set us free from the hands of our enemies, free to worship him without fear, holy and righteous in his sight all the days of our life. You, my child, shall be called the prophet of the Most High, for you will go before the Lord to prepare his way, to give his people knowledge of salvation by the forgiveness of his sins. In the tender compassion of our God, the dawn from on high shall break upon us, to shine on those who dwell in darkness and the shadow of death, and to guide our feet into the way of peace. Glory to the Father, and to the Son, and to the Holy Spirit, as it was in the beginning, is now, and will be forever. Amen.
1: Christ is the power of God and the wisdom of God.
0: The Intercessions. In trust we pray. The response is, you are our light and our salvation. For the gift of discernment, that we may recognize what is truly of value.
1: You are our light and our salvation.
0: For the gift of wisdom, that we may make our decisions according to God's will.
1: You are our light and our salvation.
0: For a spirit of detachment, that we may be free to abandon what does not serve God's kingdom.
1: You are our light and our salvation.
0: And for our personal intentions.
1: You are our light and our salvation.
0: Our Father, who art in heaven,
1: hallowed be thy name. Thy kingdom come, thy will be done, on earth as it is in heaven. Give us this day our daily bread, and forgive us our trespasses, as we forgive those who trespass against us, and lead us not into temptation, but deliver us from evil.
0: God of light, you illumine our path to your kingdom by the light of your holy word. Pour forth your spirit into our hearts, that we may read with understanding and live with fidelity through Jesus Christ, our Lord. Amen. In the name of the Father, and of the Son, and of the Holy Spirit. Amen.
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4: 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Father Ricardo is a priest and parish pastor in the Archdiocese of Detroit. He also serves as a consultant to the Archdiocesan Department of Evangelism.

No, I won't even go with that question. I'm hoping that these next number of weeks will be beneficial to us on a whole host of different levels, no matter where we are, whether we're dating, whether we're engaged, whether we're married, whether we're single, whether you're in a, what we would call, really healthy, happy marriage, or whether you're in one that you're looking for some more. Please God, as we just kind of dive into scripture, which is what these weeks are about, we'll just let God talk to us and see what it is that he's got for us. So let's just open with a prayer and then we'll dive in. In the name of the Father, the Son, and the Holy Spirit. Heavenly Father, I ask right now through the intercession of Our Lady and her husband, Joseph, that you would be generous in pouring out your Holy Spirit on us here tonight. Lord, help us to understand your plan. Help us to grasp something of your mind when you fashioned us out of nothing and bless the human race with the wondrous gift that is marriage. Help us to understand something more tonight about the point. Father, I pray for all of my brothers and sisters here. I pray that you would help their ears to be attentive and attuned to your voice, whatever it is that you might want to say to each of us. And I ask humbly that you'd put your words in my mouth, that I would speak only what it is that you want to share. And all this we ask in Jesus' name. Amen. Amen. In the name of the Father, the Son, and the Holy Spirit. So the title of these next weeks after tonight is really intentional and very deliberate. It is, what's the point? I find myself often, and maybe some of you do too, just kind of continually going back to basics. And I have to be grounded in really simple questions in order to be able to move forward from there. And tonight we want to look at something anyway of what the point of marriage is by going all the way back to the beginning and looking at some key texts in Genesis. So just to kind of hammer this point of what's the point, I find myself often repeating both to myself, to the parish team, to lots of different people in lots of different contexts, a favorite passage of mine in the book of Proverbs, which is, without a vision, the people perish. I'll give it this way. I often, when I'm sitting down with a couple in marriage prep, I will say to them, do you know why God called you together? And they always look at me with kind of a blank look on their face, like, not a clue. I'm attracted to her. She's attracted to me. We love each other. What more is there? And I'll use as an image something like, well, let me just ask you this. If you guys go into business together and there was a vacancy in one of the little storefronts downtown in Plymouth, would you just walk in and go, hey, we'd like to buy this? And then you look at each other and go, what should we sell? I don't know. Let's just see what people want when they come in. How are we going to do that? What are we going to put for inventory? We'll figure that out when they come. How are we going to pay for anything? I don't know. It'll take care of itself. I mean, no one would do that. It's so asinine, you wouldn't even consider it, right? To be successful as any kind of organization, you want to make a plan of some sort. You want to make a business plan. But I find that almost zero couples enter into marriage with a plan. They just think something like, I don't know, we love each other. How hard can this be? And those of you who are married who are laughing know better, right? And I'll use my mom and dad as examples. I tell everybody, you know, my folks are married 65 years. And if you were to ask them, wow, 65 years, how did you pull that off? They wouldn't go, we really lucked out. Because you don't just stumble into greatness at any level of anything. You get great by working at it and by having a plan for it. And so this question is meant to be that foundational for us. And maybe for some of us, it's a good opportunity just to ask ourselves, like, what's our vision? Do we have one? Do we have a plan? Do we have God's mind for who we are and why he might have called us together? So hopefully we'll just keep coming back to that in one way or another. Let me give you just a quick feel for what we want to try to accomplish in the next 5 weeks, just so we have a roadmap of the itinerary. So next week, I'm going to take a look at a passage which some of you know is near and dear to my heart. It's Ephesians chapter 5. I'll give you the text at the end of the night tonight. Encourage us to just kind of pray with it and sit with it. It's what I wrote my dissertation on a number of years ago now. It's the most beautiful thing ever written about marriage. It's almost immediately considered to be out of touch and out of date because of how it starts. And because we listen to scripture, unfortunately, with modern ears, we just tend to tune it out, thinking, this is irrelevant, especially out of touch for women. Let's go try to find something more helpful on Oprah or wherever. So I want to look at that a little bit next week, maybe touch as well on the mission and the task of fatherhood, and hopefully throw in a few gems from my brothers on what they want their wives to know. Not in a jabbing kind of way, in a really edifying, constructive way. So one of the gifts of being a priest
is I often know more about many

0: people's marriages than people who are in the marriage, which is actually kind of sad. Pope John Paul II, long, long ago, when he was just an archbishop, he wrote a really fascinating book called Love and Responsibility, a book on the ethics of married, including sexual love, in communist Poland in 1960. Rather daring. Certainly not out of touch. And one of the things he mentions in the introduction is just, obviously a priest doesn't live married life and has no immediate experience of married life. Don't misunderstand that to mean he doesn't know what married life is. Because we have lots of experience of it. Because most of our time is spent caring for couples and families. It's all I do, you know. A priest forsakes family for the sake of caring for families. That's really what it's all about. So out of love for you and your marriage and your family, we responded to God's call to give that up so that we can better care for you. And again, the irony or the odd thing, sometimes the uncomfortable thing, is we just have a lot of access to your insights, which hopefully on nights like tonight and weeks like these, we can share so that hopefully we can learn from each other. We can let the Lord work with us. So we're going to do that next week. The third week, I want to touch on something which is known as the four goods of marriage, which some of you have heard. A lot of this, many of you have heard, but I think it's really important for us. If we're going to go out into the culture sharing what it is we want to share, it's important for us to have kind of a common foundation to go from. And the common foundation is Scripture and the teaching of the church. So I'll do that on the third week. The fourth week, Mary Delpup is going to lead us. She's going to give a reflection on the dignity and vocation of women. And she's going to, from her perspective, toss back to the guys what wives want their husbands to know. Kind of a safe way for us to pass on some nuggets that we want spouses to know from each other. And then the fifth week, the last week, Deacon Jonathan, who's with us on weekends, who's from Minnesota, he's going to give a presentation really more aimed at parents. It's all on the role and the right of a parent and the responsibility and the obligation of a parent to hand on the faith to their children. And hopefully some really practical things for doing that. So that's the fifth week. So that's kind of where we're going. We want to try to always have plenty of time at the end for some questions. We really want to kind of follow the alpha format, which is always a meal. You'll pass out after the pasta. You'll wake up in time for the chocolate, and then we'll have some Q&A. But the Q&A is going to be at your tables as opposed to kind of open forum, because I'm hoping to just kind of set the table and then let you guys go to town in your discussion. That's really where the work happens, and hopefully I can throw out enough things for us to speak about at our tables, but the more that you can share with each other your own reflections and your own wisdom, hopefully this will just continue to bear fruit for each other. This is a pretty timely topic, obviously. If you read the news, you know that there was a fair amount of discussion about what was going on in the Vatican not too long ago, which was an extraordinary synod on the family, which is in preparation for the ordinary synod, which is going to happen next fall in the Vatican. The title of that gathering next fall is The Vocation and Mission of the Family in the Church and in the Contemporary World. That's going to be preceded by a gathering in Philadelphia, which is a world meeting of families. So there's a lot happening in the church with regards to this issue right now. And all you got to do is read the paper or get online every day to see something which just reminds us that the culture in which we're living has really just thrown marriage up for grabs. I wrote my dissertation on Ephesians 5 because I wanted to do something that was very practical and very relevant. Back in 1999 when I started writing it, it was clear that marriage was about to get redefined. What wasn't clear was how quick that was going to happen. So in my mind, it's like we all went to bed one night, we woke up, and marriage was redefined the next day. That's how quickly this has happened. Having said that, what we're going to do in these 5 weeks is not at all intended to be some sort of apologetic for marriage between a man and a woman. There's a real important place for that. And there's a lot of great books. There's some great talks that we can listen to. I can point people to some of those sources if you're looking for that. But that's not what this is. This isn't meant to be an argument in defense of marriage. My presumption in us gathering together in these nights is that this is a gathering of disciples of Jesus who claim him as Lord, who consider his word and his bride, the church, as a sure and certain foundation to which we can turn and upon which we can build. It's important, I think, to have a starting point. That's my starting point. There's a place, and it's a very important place for us to be able to argue, not to yell at each other, but to argue and to let truth lead the argument. with regards to an apologetic for marriage, but I don't want to do that in these weeks. I think, if I'm not mistaken, that the Archbishop's letter is more directed that way. So there's some hyperlinks in there for some different resources wherein he speaks to why this is such an important issue for the culture and whatnot. I'll let him kind of steer us to some of those sources. So the Golden Night is really twofold. I want to just dive into three essential passages in Scripture and let that be an opportunity for us just to learn some really basic things, but which are maybe not as well understood as they should be for many of us, including me. And I want to do that because the style of how Genesis in particular is written causes us to get confused. When I get confused, I can quickly think this is irrelevant to my life. If I think that, I pretty much just tend to chuck Scripture and to think this has nothing to offer me, which then means I have nowhere to go except the culture at large for any understanding of marriage. So I want to return to Scripture, and hopefully in the process of it, as we look at a couple of key both passages and maybe some key words that arise in those passages which cause confusion, maybe detonate some landmines that might need to get detonated so that we can kind of go forward with a sense of confidence in the Word of God. Second, I'm hoping to talk at the end a little bit about what it means to say that marriage is a sacrament, and with that in mind, really to end tonight on a very positive note to send us into some discussion at tables, okay? So those are the two goals for the night, hopefully. Given that last point with why would we need to end on a positive note, let me just say this. I've learned over the years, whenever we give talks on marriage, just to encourage people to be on guard. And what I mean by that is just to be on guard against all the ways in which the evil one will just try to play games with us and to accuse us and to lie to us and to make us feel like, well, we don't have that. Oh, well, so much for this. Let's just cut to the chase. None of you has a great marriage, at least in the sense of being a perfect marriage, just like I don't have a great priesthood in the sense of being a perfect priest. Fine. Let's move on. Who cares? The point is, what does the Word of God have to say to you right now that we can build on? There is no perfect couple. Even Mary and Joseph, you know, Mary's immaculately conceived. Joseph's not. Poor guy. Every time something was wrong, Joseph. That had to have been really something. No wonder he never says a word in Scripture. It would always just be, my bad. I did it. It was me. So please, please be very much on guard against any, what I would call kind of like a spirit of condemnation that might come over any of us, whether it's as a husband, as a wife, as a dad, as a mom. God is not interested in any of us ever feeling like we are a failure. God is interested in giving us grace so that we can, no matter where we are right now, be better. Because the whole essence of the Christian life is based on the premise that I can change. We say to one another, well, that's just the way you are. She's always going to be that way. Well, this is the way I am. I guess I'm always going to struggle with this. Wrong. What God does best is bring dead things back to life. He loves to do that. And not so much dead things, dead people, dead relationships. So it's really important for us just to make sure we have a sense of hope. So we want to learn God's plan so we can carry it out. So I want to turn our attention to Scripture. First, just ask a question, show of hands. How many people here, when you were going through marriage prep, other than being handed, like, you know, a little booklet with some readings to pick for your wedding, actually had significant time spent on diving into Scripture so that you could understand what God's Word had to say about the sacrament you were about to enter into? Anybody at all? You did, really. Where'd you go? Lutheran Church. Lovely. That's not helpful. But I'm not surprised. Where'd you go? United Methodist, yeah. Where'd you go? Word Presbyterian, lovely. We're doing great PR for our brothers and sisters. Hardly surprising, right? I mean, did anybody get any kind of in-depth teaching preparation based on Scripture for the relationship that they were being entered into? Yeah, at a Catholic church. Where? Here, yeah. Shameless plug, we wanted you to go last, thanks. That's a problem, obviously. If marriage is a divine institution, and God is the author of it, and God is the author of sacred scripture, how am I going to know what marriage is apart from God's word? And while to be sure, and we do it here too, when we do our marriage prep, it's important to have a marriage counselor meet with a couple. It's important to do things like financial counseling and communication techniques and have a mentor couple. We're big on mentor couples here, assigned to people just to try to help them. All those things are really important, but nothing can replace what I get in God's word. Otherwise, what you're going to get is my insights, and my insights aren't really going to matter a bit. But this is rock, and I can build on it. So let's turn to that. Try to turn to three passages in Genesis. First is Genesis 1, 26 to 28. Then God said, "Let us make man in our image, after our likeness, and let them have dominion over the fish of the sea, and over the birds of the air, and over the cattle, and over all the earth, and over every creeping thing that creeps upon the earth." So, God created man in his own image. In the image of God, he created him. Male and female, he created them. And God blessed them, and God said to them, "Be fruitful and multiply, and fill the earth and subdue it, and have dominion over the fish of the sea, and over the birds of the air, and over every living thing that moves upon the earth." So this is, again, a familiar passage to many of us. It might be too familiar to some of us. And again, some of this is going to be repetitive for those of you who've heard me speak on these, but I just think it's important to lay a foundation for us all in order for us to go forward. So a couple of comments on this. This is the first of two creation stories in Genesis. They're back to back. They're in Genesis 1 and then Genesis 2. We're going to look at that in a second. The fact that there are two creation stories in Genesis and that they are in successive chapters tells you do not read these literally. Otherwise, there wouldn't be two, or if there were two, they would be the same. They're not the same. They're very different. Here's the challenge. We tend in our modern age to think of truth in a very reductive way. We tend to think of truth as being reduced to either scientific or mathematical truth. The problem with that is you can't evaluate something, say, like love or friendship with those categories, because they can't put love in a test tube or under a microscope. But we can talk about love as being true. We can talk about friendship being true. So the scriptures speak truth, but they don't speak it always in a literal way. Now, the challenge is oftentimes scripture is speaking in a very literal way, and so the confusion is someone reads the Bible and it's like, is this literal? Is it not literal? I mean, is the resurrection not literal? Of course it is. And so for us who maybe come at scripture without a guidebook as to how to read it, we just get confused and we read it all the same way, which is why we did that quick journey through the Bible back in the fall, which if you're not familiar with and you want to kind of go through the overarching story of scripture in just a few weeks, you can access online and you can listen to that. So the key here is to understand that scripture is written in a number of different styles. The Bible is not a book, it's a library. And just like every other library, it has a collection of genres in it. And I have to know which genre I'm reading in order to understand it. And Genesis alone, as a book within the library, has in just that one book a number of genres. A friend of mine who's a scripture scholar calls Genesis, at least these first 11 chapters, something like inspired poetry. They speak truth, but they're interested in speaking truth in a way that appeals to the whole person as opposed to just facts, numbers, data, which is how, again, we tend to understand truth. So the confusion comes from just not knowing what's being said here. And then we can just think, wow, this is just from an unsophisticated ancient culture. Please don't make that mistake. We are not that sophisticated. As another friend of mine would say, we are probably the most educated collection of idiots to ever live. We have degrees coming out of our ears, and we don't understand countless basic realities. Like, I don't know, can you kill a human being or not? Is marriage a man and a woman or not? And a whole host of other issues, which we're just genuinely confused on. Just because we have iPhones and tablets and Surface Pros doesn't mean we're smart. Just means we're really technically savvy. And we have that in spades. But these people were not idiots. and almost certainly in a lot of levels much wiser than us. Now, just a couple of quick notes about Genesis. It's often said, especially if you ever took like a comparative religions class in college, that the stories of creation in Genesis are pretty much just like all the other ancient Near Eastern myths, whether it's the Babylonian myths or other ones from Sumeria or whatnot. In fact, there's one Christian scholar in one commentary I saw recently, he says it this way. He says, if language or stories were borrowed from other cultures and put into Genesis, they were borrowed with the inspiration of the Holy Spirit. With all due respect to that person, there's nothing like these stories in ancient Near Eastern myths at all, other than the fact that there's a mention of God or gods and man and woman and creation. That's it. There's nothing like this. In ancient Near Eastern mythology, which is the comparative time that this comes from, their view of reality would go something like this, that there are a whole host of different gods. None of them are in control. They themselves are subject to higher powers, which are known as the fates. These gods are not good. They're often at war with each other. They're hypersexual. They're just like us. They're violent. They're capricious. They're wicked. They're fickle. They make man for one purpose, that's to be a slave, so that their life is easier. And there is no room at all for woman as being a creature equal in dignity to the man. That just doesn't exist in that culture. The God of Revelation tells us otherwise. He reveals to us that there's one God, that he's very good, that he's generous, that he creates effortlessly. He just says something that comes into being. He has no sexual partners or cohorts, which puts sexuality in a completely different realm than was the case with the ancient Near Eastern myths. It means that sex has a purpose, because family has a purpose, because marriage has a purpose. There's a point. And the highlight of everything that God made is man. Let's make man in our image, after our likeness. And this human person made in God's image and likeness exists as both male and female. So a couple of quick but very important things about those last two points, which are foundational for us if we're going to pass through and understand what Scripture is saying to us. So to say that the human person is made in the image and likeness of God is to say that we have reason and that we have a will. We're rational, we can think, and we have a will. The purpose of having a will that is free is not so we can do whatever we want. The purpose of having a will that is free is so that we can choose to love, which as we'll see is the point. It also means to say that the human person is made for friendship and for relationship and communion. We're going to say more about that when we look at the next passage in Genesis. So to say that the human person exists as male and female is to say that first that male and female are absolutely equal in dignity. That's a biblical vision, but that they're different. That is not a common image. That's not even an image in the ancient world. The ancient Romans and the ancient Greeks and none of the ancient Near East would have thought that man and woman were equal. They would have said it is obvious that woman is inferior. She's inferior because she's weaker. Or she's inferior because she's not as educated. We don't need to go there, but that's their view. That's just important to know. There is no room for the equality of man and woman in the ancient world. That's a biblical view of reality. It comes from God. And it comes from the fact that God has created the human person in his own image and likeness, and we're both made in his image. But, and this is key, neither man nor woman on their own image God. You only get the image of God with both. That's a huge topic, which we could and which continues to demand to be explored further. But we more or less live in a world which has been normed by men. And my sisters know that better than any of us do. That's not a biblical worldview. So only man and woman together image forth God. The solution isn't for you as women to think more like us, oftentimes imitating a deformed image of what we think it means to be a man, see Sex and the City, and a whole host of other places. The solution is to understand what's the proper understanding of the dignity and vocation of woman, which is what Mary's going to talk about in week 4. So, let's learn three critical things from Genesis 1. First, God makes the human person in his image and likeness. Second, the human person exists as male and female, and together they image God. And third, God directly gives the command. He blesses them and then gives them the command to be fertile and to multiply. God doesn't do that with any other creature. Then the Lord God said, it is not good that man should be alone. I will make him a helper fit for him. So out of the ground, the Lord God formed every beast of the field and every bird of the air and brought them to the man to see what he would call them. And whatever the man called every living creature, that was its name. The man gave names to all cattle and to the birds of the air and to every beast of the field, but for the man there was not found a helper fit for him. So the Lord God caused a deep sleep to fall upon the man. And while he slept, took one of his ribs and closed up its place with flesh. And the rib, which the Lord God had taken from the man, he made into a woman and brought her to the man. Then the man said, this at last is bone of my bones and flesh of my flesh. She shall be called woman because she was taken out of man. Therefore, a man leaves his father and his mother and cleaves to his wife, and they become one flesh. And the man and his wife were both naked and were not ashamed. So there's much more here than we can do justice to. Let me just try to point out a number of things that are of significance. Unfortunately, usually this reading is read as a standalone reading, whether it's at Mass on Sunday or at a wedding. And so we miss the fact that when it says, and God said it is not good, that seven times before this, God has said it's good. Either it's good or it's very good. So when it says here, and God says it is not good, this is supposed to be a thunderclap. It's supposed to grab our attention. Unfortunately, it doesn't, and it's usually because it's read like this. Then the Lord God said, it's not good that the man should be alone. I will make him a helper fit for him. That's not how you read it. God, who's just looked a number of times at all that he has made and pronounced it good, suddenly looks at his situation again and says, this is not good. So what's not good? What's not good is that the man, and the man here is the male, okay? Earlier in Genesis 1, when it talks about man, Adam, it means the human person, but here it means the male. And what's not good is that the man is alone, which leads to the second thing which needs to be pointed out, which is God's remedy. So God says, I will make him, careful here, ladies, a helper fit for him. This is one of the reasons why women look at it and go, throw that out the window. How out of touch can you be? The challenge in reading scripture oftentimes is we just project onto it a modern American 21st century understanding of what we think words mean, which is the challenge of reading scripture in English. But scripture wasn't written in English. It was written in Hebrew, at least the Old Testament was, and it wasn't written in the 21st century. So this word, which gets translated as helper, in Hebrew is the word azer, E-Z-E-R is how we would transliterate it into English. Azer shows up 21 times in the Old Testament, 17 times it refers to God. This is not, I'm going to give the guy someone to grab the remote, or someone to make dinner, or someone to turn the heat up when I feel lazy, or whatever the case might be. That's not what this means. This is a very special divine assistance that's being given to the man. Of course, the question is, what's the man need help for? Careful, ladies. And the answer is really simple. The man needs help for the same reason the woman needs help, to be human. And the man needs help to be human because on your own, you cannot be fulfilled. Because you're made, I'm made, we're all made in God's image and likeness. And we said earlier that to be in God's image and likeness means to have an intellect and to have a will. But the most profound thing that it means to be made in the image and likeness of God is to be made for communion, because God is three. That's the most basic thing we can say about God. And we only can say it because God's revealed it. God is Father, Son, and Holy Spirit. In other words, God's life, the way God lives, always has lived, is in what one person calls this kind of reckless exchange of love. Not reckless in being careless, reckless in being total, unabashed. That's God's life. We tend to have this really stiff, almost mechanical or computerized image of God. God plays. God loves to play. And he loves to love. That's his essence. You and I are made in that image and likeness, which means I only find fulfillment the more I resemble the one in whose image and likeness I was made. So if God is three, if God is communion, if God is friendship, if God is love, I will find fulfillment by being in communion, by being in friendship, by knowing and receiving and giving love. I can have all the toys in the world and be absolutely miserable because I have no one to share them with. And I can have nothing and be the happiest guy in the world because I have love. And all the studies on human happiness that have been done in the world in which we live only prove that. Almost every study shows in one way or another, like, there are certain thresholds of happiness. But once you get to the point where I have a place to sleep and I have food and I have clothing, after that, nothing really significantly influences the quotient of happiness. I don't need stuff. The loneliest most of us have ever been is when we were surrounded by beauty or surrounded by things, but I had no one to share it with. Why? Because the things aren't what I'm made for. They can't do it. And that all comes from being made in the image and likeness of God. So the man needs help to be human. So what's the point? The point is love. Where did I come from? Where am I going? How do I get there? Those are three really foundational questions. The answer to all three questions is one word, love. Because the answer is God, and God is love. Where did I come from? I came from God. Who is he? He's love. Where am I going? I'm going to share in his own infinite life forever in heaven. What is that? It's to be caught up into his own love. How do I get there? By loving. That's really it. That's life. That's what it's all about. Everything else is just icing on the cake. But if I don't understand that, and many of us don't, or we learn it kind of later in life, it means I'm just kind of navigating through wondering, why aren't I happy despite all the accomplishments or whatnot I would have accomplished or achieved? So God makes the helper for the man. And he makes it out of his rib, which is a poetic way of saying two things, or three things. First, that she's of the same stuff that he is. Second, it's another way of reinforcing her equality with him. It's from his side. It's not from his head or from his feet. And third, it's a significant way of showing the import of the woman for the man, because the rib guards the man's heart. That's the point of the rib. And then God presents the woman to the man, just like a father presents his daughter to a man. As if to say, she's my beloved, care for her, love her. I'm sharing her with you, not as a possession that I now give to you to be your possession. I'm sharing her with you as my daughter, whom I love infinitely more than we can imagine, because that's the proof of how much he loves. He becomes flesh and offers up his life for us. And then it's just worth noting, this is the first time that the man ever speaks in Scripture. The man doesn't speak when God brings him the giraffe. Wow, a giraffe, look at that neck. Wow, holy cow. He doesn't speak when he brings him, you know, a baby seal. Ooh, we got to protect those. They're going to be endangered one day. He speaks when he brings the woman to him. Because here for the first time is someone who's like him. She's made in his image and likeness. He can see that. She's like me. But he can also see she's not like me. She's different than I am. And so in naming her, it's important to understand, this is not like the man names the creatures and then whatever the name is, that's their name. Whatever name he gives them, that's the name. That looks like ownership. It is. It's his dominion. But don't misunderstand this to mean because the man names the woman, now it's dominion over her. Because in naming her, he names himself for the first time. Which is to say, he doesn't know who he is apart from her. Because it's not until the woman is created and is brought to the man that the man understands what life's about. In saying, this one at last is bone of my bones and flesh of my flesh. Therefore, a man leaves his father and his mother and cleaves to his wife, and the two shall become one flesh. It's the Bible's way of revealing to us, here is where the man understands what he's made for. I am made for you. I'm made to give myself to you, and I'm made to receive the gift of self from you. They knew that just by being with each other. Without even saying anything, the woman communicated that to the man. Standing in front of him, she says to him, I am what you are made for, because you are made for love. I am made to receive your gift of self to me, and I am made to be a gift of self to you. And in doing that for each other, we will look like God. Does that make sense? Okay. Let's just end with that last line. So they were naked and they knew no shame. That's really significant. There really was a time when men and women could be in each other's presence and there was never fear. There was never a sense of objectification. There was never a sense of suspicion. There was never a sense of what agenda do you have? They just knew the essence of our life is to love. And they were unthreatened by that. You and I do not live in that world. That world is changed by this story in Genesis 3, which I don't want to read right now. We don't have time, but I want to summarize a few things in the interest of time so that we can have some opportunity for discussion at the tables. I can't encourage us enough to read Genesis 3 at home, but not just to read it, to pray with it, to pray with all three of these passages, quite honestly, and just say, Lord, speak to me in it. This is your word. You've communicated it to us. You want to say something to me about the essence of marriage. Speak to me about it. Genesis 3, I'm a big fan of the Broadway musical Les Miserables. If you've ever seen Les Miserables, there's a song called There Was a Time When It All Went Wrong. This is that time. So it all went wrong in what we call the fall. So let me just summarize a couple of things which are significant for us. First, and this is really important for marriage, not only do we as a human race have an enemy, you, if you're married, have an enemy of your marriage. Hear that again, please. If you are married, then you have the evil one's attention in a way that you don't want, because he hates marriage, because marriage is a sacrament about which we're going to talk in just a second. And to the degree that he can destroy marriage, then he impairs the capacity for people to understand who God is, because marriage points to God. That's the whole essence of it. So you have an enemy. We have an enemy. The enemy's a creature. He's not a rival to God. He's under God's ultimate control. He was made by God. He's become evil by his own choice. He does two things primarily, three things. He lies, he accuses, and he divides. The name Satan means the accuser. The name devil means the divider. His goal is really simple, for every single person alive, to keep us from the end for which God made us, which is to say, to keep us from reaching happiness. That's his goal. But he's subtle, and he's far smarter than any of us. And he has years of game film on you and me. He knows what works. He knows how to tempt us. And unfortunately for most of us, he doesn't have to get all that clever. He just keeps hitting the same button over and over and over again, and we just keep falling, which is really kind of humiliating. You know, it's not like he's sitting there going, wow, that didn't work this time. Let's try another angle to get into John's life. No, he just keeps going back to option A, and option A just continues to work. That's intentionally a really sobering way to just tell us all he knows you, which is really scary. But it's not scary because God's greater than him. His game's really simple, but especially in marriage, it's division. That's what he wants to bring. He wants to sow division. He'll do it any way he can. It usually starts small, like starting to keep score. The moment you keep score, you're dead. You can't keep score. There is no scorecard in marriage. And sorry, sisters, but he especially hates you. He hates me too, but he especially hates you. The evil one hates women primarily because it was a woman and a woman's obedience and humility which crushed him. Because it was Mary's yes to the message of the Archangel Gabriel which brought about his destruction. Because of that, he targets women in insane ways. Just know that. And then the result, unfortunately, of our first parents succumbing to the temptation, which was the evil one's lie that God is not good, is that their eyes were opened, which is what the evil one promised them would happen, but all they saw when their eyes were opened is that they were naked, and now they know shame. K-N-O-W. The result of the rebellion against God is instant division between the man and the woman. They go from a place of naked without shame to instant shame, fear, protection, suspicion, objectification. And the whole history of the human race ever since then has more or less been one in which man has, by and large, tended to dominate woman, and woman has, unfortunately, you're not innocent here, connived in being dominated. We just use each other for our mutual arrangements, which is really kind of pathetic. No, it's really pathetic. But that's the history of the relationship. Let's turn to a real positive note, having said that, and then we'll lead into the discussion at the tables. I mentioned our second goal tonight was just to talk a little bit about what it means to say that marriage is a sacrament. So let me offer a few basic points and then lob some questions to you for discussion. So I say to couples in marriage prep, I usually have to give a rationale for why we ask them to do so much. So usually when a couple comes to us, you know, it's 2-3 sessions with a marriage counselor, an online inventory, a meeting with our pastoral associate, Steve Monahan, to fill out some paperwork, plug them in with a mentor couple, anywhere from, depending upon how often they meet, what, 4, 6, 8, 10 sessions with a mentor couple? Unless they meet for 20 minutes at a time, then it stretches out. Depending upon the time, it's upwards of 7. Then they meet with me or whoever's going to marry them. We might throw in some NFP things in there in addition. We're trying to do that a little bit more. There might be a financial planning day that we do. I mean, that's a lot. They hear all this, and then they think of friends that they have. So they know people who are getting married, and it's like, gosh, you got to do all that. We just had to go in, fill out some paperwork, and like go on a retreat. So I always tell people, here's why we do what we do. In the church's eyes, 7 sacraments, 3 of initiation, baptism, confirmation, Eucharist, 2 of healing, anointing, and confession, and 2 of service. That's supposed to get your attention right away. There's only 2 left. Priesthood and marriage. Marriage is a sacrament of service. So if you would have asked me, hey, Father, why'd you want to be a priest? And I said, you know, I just thought I'd really get a lot out of it. I like black. Don't like women anyway. You know, I like living alone. I thought it'd really make me happy. I would hope you'd be, really? There's nothing more noble than that. But inevitably, and I was close to being married once, you know, inevitably when I ask a couple, so why do you want to marry Susie? Well, you know, Susie completes me. That's great. I get that. I certainly understand it. It's a terrible answer. That's not why you get married. Because that's the equivalent of me going, I thought I'd get a lot out of it. You know, I like having her on my arm. She's a great cook. We had a lot of fun together. She makes me laugh. Just keep living, brother. That's not why you get married. The point is more something like this. Because out of all the people that I've ever met in my life, I don't want to pour myself out for anybody like her or him. Like, I want to serve him or her. And I think he or she wants to serve me. And here's the paradox, which is really important. And in doing that, we find life. Because that's what life's about. God doesn't keep anything. God's just always giving. He loves to give. That's the essence. The Father shares everything that he has with the Son. The Son shares everything back with the Father. And that's the image and likeness that you and I are made in. So to say that marriage is a sacrament is to at least initially touch on that simple point. So what's a sacrament? The essence of a sacrament is to be a sign. That's the most foundational thing we can say about a sacrament. Signs point to something. When you're driving down the road and you see Boston, 25 miles, you don't stop. That's not Boston. Even when you stop and you see the sign entering Boston, you don't stop. This isn't Boston. The sign points you to the town or the city. So in the same way, a sacrament points to something or to someone. In the case of marriage, what is it pointing to, or to whom is it pointing, and how? Well, obviously, or maybe not, obviously, in an ever more confused culture, it's pointing to Jesus. And it's pointing to Jesus and his love for his bride. There is one marriage, period. Only one. And it's not yours. Just like there's one priest, period. And it's not me. The one marriage is the marriage between Jesus and the church. And it is eternal. It's an unbreakable covenant. And the one priest is Jesus. Those of you who are married participate in his one marriage. And those of us who are baptized participate in Christ's life as priests. And those of us who are ordained participate in another degree and another kind. So marriage is a sacrament. A sacrament is a sign. A sign points to something. Marriage is supposed to point to his love, the Lord's love for his bride, which clearly the cross tells me means more than to be nice. Because I don't lay down my life out of a desire to be nice. Nice, if you've heard me say before, is not a word we want to aspire to be. Nice just comes from the Latin word meaning ignorant. Jesus was not nice. He is kind. He's loving. He's not nice. How do we point to him? Well, here's what John Paul II said. Here's an audacious thing to hear. This is one of those places you want to be on guard against a spirit of condemnation. St. John Paul says, only to the degree that it mirrors the love of Christ for his bride can marriage be called Christian. Hear that. Only to the degree that it mirrors the love of Christ for his bride can marriage be called Christian. That image of a mirror I find to be very helpful, whether it's for myself as a priest or for you who might be married or considering married. The challenge, of course, is that for some of us, the mirror is just kind of like downright yucky. It's covered with everything from toothpaste to hairspray to who knows what. And for some of us, the mirror might be downright cracked. But here's where the good news comes in, okay? Because marriage is not only a sacrament, which is to say that it's a sign, or better said, a sacrament is not simply a sign. A sacrament is a specific kind of sign. It's a sign that causes to happen what it signifies, which is to say, a sacrament gives grace. It gives power. So every marriage is an arranged marriage. Every valid marriage is an arranged marriage. Jesus says in the Gospels, what God has joined together, man must not divide. So if you're married, you're married because God brought you together. But when he brought you together, and then he showed up at the wedding, it's not like he looked at you and goes, hey, Rick and Sherry, good luck, guys. Have at it. It's going to be tough. You can do it. Come on, try harder. That's not at all how it works. You have to work to be sure, but there's so much more available to us in the sacramental life. So let me call our attention to one last thing. On the occasion of a wedding, after the Lord's Prayer is said, what's called the nuptial blessing is given to a couple. The priest or the deacon comes down, or from the altar, he might do this, and he extends his hands over the bride and the groom. And he says this prayer. But here's the key. This is not a blessing. This is much more like a consecration. I don't think this is to stretch this too far. It's supposed to make you hopefully go, wow. Just like a validly ordained priest extends his hands over bread and wine, and on the altar at Mass, they change, though they look the same. So when a validly ordained deacon or priest extends his hands and gives this nuptial blessing, you change when you're married. This is much more like a consecration, like the Eucharist, than it is a blessing. If you're married here tonight, don't read with me, listen to it. In fact, I often say to couples when we're married, right before the wedding, when I'll kind of walk them through the ceremony, I explain what this is, and then I'll tell them, don't pray, as odd as that sounds, when I'm doing this. Don't pray. That's what my old spiritual director told me when I was getting ordained. He says, when the consecration prayer was being said over me, when I was laying on the ground, don't pray, just receive. Understand what's happening. I was simply in a receptive mode. So for you, close your eyes if it helps. Hold hands if you want. I don't care. Just hear what it is that the Lord said to you. O God, who by your mighty power created all things out of nothing, and when you had set in place the beginnings of the universe, formed man and woman in your own image, making the woman an inseparable helpmate to the man, that they might no longer be two but one flesh, and taught that what you were pleased to make one must never be divided. O God, who consecrated the bond of marriage by so great a mystery that in the wedding covenant you foreshadowed the sacrament of Christ and his church. O God, by whom woman is joined to man and the companionship they had in the beginning is endowed with the one blessing, not forfeited by original sin nor washed away by the flood. Look now with favor on these your servants joined together in marriage, who ask to be strengthened by your blessing. Send down on them the grace of the Holy Spirit and pour your love into their hearts, that they may remain faithful in the marriage covenant. May the grace of love and peace abide in your daughter, and let her always follow the example of those holy women whose praises are sung in the Scriptures. May her husband entrust his heart to her, so that acknowledging her as his equal and his joint heir to the life of grace, he may show her due honor and cherish her always with the love that Christ has for his church. And now, Lord, we implore you, may these, your servants, hold fast to the faith and keep your commandments. Made one in the flesh, may they be blameless in all they do. And with the strength that comes from the gospel, may they bear true witness to Christ before all. May they be blessed with children and prove themselves virtuous parents who live to see their children's children. And grant that reaching at last together the fullness of years for which they hope, they may come to the life of the blessed in the kingdom of heaven through Christ our Lord. Amen. Let me just give you a final image. Here's what this means. The easiest way for me to understand grace is to think power. So imagine you as a couple, you're building a brand new house. You're building it from scratch and you put everything up, and at a certain point in the construction of the house, you connect the house to the power grid, the electrical grid of the city in which you live. From that moment on, you got electricity. Now you still got to choose to plug in the lamp and turn on the switch, but you have electricity. You just have to choose to access it. From the moment that you got married, you got power. It's not a question of rolling up your sleeves and trying harder. It's a question of getting on your knees and asking God for his help. That's what it's a question of. Just like for me, when I got ordained, I got plugged into the power grid to live as a priest. Now, some days I keep the switch off, some days I pull the plug out. Just like some of you, some days you keep the switch off, some days you unplug the plug. But the plug, all it has to do is get connected. And once it gets connected, once you go, Lord, we need help now, he gives it. Not by waving a magic wand, but he's operative. Remember, he brought you together. He's the one who wants this not just to survive, he wants it to thrive. He called you together to be great. He calls you together to point each other to the Lord, to be a tangible witness to each other of the Lord, to be a mirror and a reflection of the Lord to one another, so that how you live, how you love, how you forgive, how you're compassionate, how you're kind, how you're gentle, you help the other to understand who God is. That's your task. A husband should be able to say to his wife, a wife should be able to say to her husband, I know God better because of you. You have made him visible for me by how you love me. That's the point.
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2: Hello, brothers and sisters. This is Jim and Joy Pinto for Marriage in God's Plan. In God's plan, marriage is to be sacrificial. God's made it that way. There's a phrase that says, I want to find myself. You may have said that yourself, and you may have children that have said that. And unfortunately, even in some marriages, people are leaving their marriages to find themselves. Jesus tells us that if you want to find yourself, you should lose yourself. And if you lose yourself, you'll find yourself. So it's in the giving our lives that we find out who we truly are. It seems like a paradox, but it's the spiritual truth. Marriage and family are sacrificial. And in giving our lives to our spouse, giving our lives to our children, we really find out our true identity and what it means to be a child of God.
3: You know, in raising our children, there's a saying, in raising my children, I may have lost my mind, but I found my soul. And also, it's like the college student who stands before the parents and says, I need to take some time off. I have to find myself. And the parents say, well, just ask us. We'll tell you who you are. And it's like going before the Lord and saying, Lord, tell me who I am in you, that I would know that I am your precious daughter or I am your precious son, and I would be able to know the value of my life to you.
2: As Eve was created for Adam, and they enjoyed one another's lives in the gift of total self-giving, they found out who they really were by giving their lives to one another. And parents sacrifice their lives for their children. This is all a gift from God. So if we want to find ourselves, let us lose ourselves, freely giving ourselves in love in our marriages and to our children. This is Joy and Jim Pinto for Marriage in God's Plan. God bless you.
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5: This is Dale Alquist. When G.K. Chesterton was asked why he became Catholic, he said, to get rid of my sins. Only the Catholic Church can do that. He said that when a man steps out of the confessional, he's 5 minutes old and his whole life has just started over again. When we confess our sins, our souls are wiped clean. We get to start all over again.
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Brothers and sisters, let us acknowledge our sins and so prepare ourselves to celebrate the sacred mysteries. I confess to Almighty God and to you, my brothers and sisters, that I have greatly sinned in my thoughts and in my words, in what I have done, and in what I have failed to do. Through my most grievous fault. Therefore I ask Blessed Mary Ever Virgin, all the angels and saints, and you, my brothers and sisters, to pray for me to the Lord our God.

O God, protector of those who hope in you, without whom nothing has firm foundation, nothing is holy, bestow in abundance your mercy upon us, and grant that with you as our ruler and guide, we may use the good things that pass in such a way

A reading from the first book of Kings. The Lord appeared to Solomon in a dream at night. God said, "Ask something of me, and I will give it to you." Solomon answered, "O Lord my God, you have made me, your servant, king to succeed my father David. But I am a mere youth, not knowing at all how to act. I serve you in the midst of the people whom you have chosen, a people so vast that it cannot be numbered or counted. Give your servant, therefore, an understanding heart to judge your people and to distinguish right from wrong. For who is able to govern this vast people of yours?" The Lord was pleased that Solomon made this request. So God said to him, "Because you have asked for this, not for a long life for yourself, nor for riches, nor for the life of your enemies, but for understanding, so that you may know what is right, I do as you requested. I give you a heart so wise and understanding that there has never been anyone like you up to now. And after you, there will come no one to equal you.

A reading from the letter of St. Paul to the Corinthians. Brothers and sisters, we know that all good things work for good for those who love God, who are called according to his purpose. For those he foreknew, he also predestined to be conformed to the image of his Son, so that he might be the firstborn among many brothers and sisters. And those he predestined, he also called. And those he called, he also justified. And those he justified, he also glorified.

Jesus said to his disciples, "The kingdom of heaven is like a treasure buried in a field, which a person finds and hides again, and out of joy goes and sells all that he has and buys that field. Again, the kingdom of heaven is like a merchant searching for fine pearls. When he finds a pearl of great price, he goes and sells all that he has and buys it. Again, the kingdom of heaven is like a net thrown into the sea, which collects fish of every kind. When it is full, they haul it ashore and sit down to put what is good into buckets. What is bad, they throw away. Thus it will be at the end of the age. The angels will go out and separate the wicked from the righteous and throw them into the fiery furnace, where there will be wailing and grinding of teeth. Do you understand all these things?" They answered, "Yes." And he replied, "Then every scribe who has been instructed in the kingdom of heaven is like the head of a household who brings from his storeroom both the new and the old."

A very blessed sixth World Day of Prayer, World Day for grandparents and elderly. And to all of our viewers, those of you who are grandparents and the elderly at home, you have a very crucial and indispensable role in the world, in the church, in your family, and to us. Don't forget to call your grandparents today if they're still alive. I wish mine were. If someone watched the way I spend my time and my money, my energy, my love, what would they conclude is my greatest treasure? It's a good question for all of us to ask. Somebody would watch my life like a movie. What would they conclude about me? What is my greatest treasure? During the last 2 weeks, the Gospel of St. Matthew has been concerned about the kingdom of God and the kingdom of heaven. Perhaps hearing the word kingdom so much provokes us to wonder why the Lord uses it so much. And why does the Lord give us so many examples of what the kingdom of heaven is like? Maybe it's because the kingdom of heaven is inexhaustible. You can't speak enough about heaven. Years ago, Mother Angelica did a series on heaven. Why? Because she didn't hear it enough from the pulpit, from us priests. So she wanted to do a whole series talking simply about heaven. Why? Because that's where we want to be. That's our destination, eternal life. It never is talked about enough. No matter how many times we hear about the kingdom of heaven, it's never quite enough to quench our thirst. We are always left wondering what heaven will really be like. Could it be that this is why the Lord immediately asked his disciples, "Do you understand this?" Most of the teaching of the kingdom of heaven is told in parables. And throughout the Gospels, Matthew, Mark, and Luke, the word parable is used over 50 times. A well-known scripture scholar, Father Felix Just, Jesuit, defines parable as follows. At its simplest, a parable is a metaphor or simile drawn from nature or common life, arresting the hearer by its vividness or strangeness, and leaving the mind insufficient doubt about its precise application to tease it into active thought. Aristotle maintained, the greatest thing by far is to have command of a metaphor. A metaphor is an object, activity, or idea that is used as a symbol of something else. He is drowning in paperwork. Example of a metaphor, simile. The example of how to deal with paperwork is being compared to drowning in an ocean of water. Another one might be he has a heart of stone. Not literally stone, but unfeeling. His words are daggers, words deeply inflict emotional wounds. One metaphor I heard my dad saying growing up a lot was, let's get the ball rolling. Let's get this show on the road. Having a command of a metaphor always points to something greater. Basically, a parable always points us to something greater that was said.
Examples from nature are often used because of our familiarity. But again, they always point and direct us to the supernatural, to heaven, especially the gospel. Parables only take us so far, and they often leave us stumped. We can never fully exhaust the meaning. Last Sunday, we heard that the kingdom of heaven is like a mustard seed. Is heaven really as small as a mustard seed? What does the mustard seed have the capacity to become? The largest of all trees, where all the birds in the sky gather and find their rest, their home. Isn't that how faith starts in each one of us? Baptism, when we are brought forward by our parents, faith starts very small and increases all throughout our life. Small, but has the potential to increase. We also heard the kingdom of heaven is like yeast. What would happen if you would put a lump of dough in the oven without yeast? It would not rise. It would not become a beautiful loaf of bread. What is also required to make bread rise? Besides yeast, fire, heat. And without heat, the lump of dough, even with yeast in it, just remains a lump of dough. Imagine us as a big lump of dough. Unless we cooperate with the grace of God, unless we come in close proximity to God, the fire of the Holy Spirit, the fire of God's love, we cannot rise. We cannot transform. This is how essential the Holy Spirit is in the life of the Christian. Coming near God. It's like we're near a fire. Today we heard the kingdom of heaven is like a treasure buried in a field, which a person finds and hides again. Out of joy, he goes and sells all that he has and buys that field. In the parable, the treasure buried in the field is unaffordable. In other words, we can never pay the price that God has paid for us. That price of redemption, that price of salvation, the price that he paid upon the cross. We can't pay the debt that he paid. Notice the treasure is found and hidden again, and the man goes and sells all that he has to purchase the field. The treasure buried in the field comes with the purchase of the field. The field is the metaphor for our own heart. And where does our treasure lie? Would we do anything to protect and safeguard that which has been entrusted to us, that treasure, salvation? The Lord uses another metaphor. The kingdom of heaven is like a merchant searching for fine pearls. When he finds a pearl of great price, he goes and sells everything he has and buys it. Pearls in the ancient world came to represent the supremely valuable. Remember, Jesus said we should not cast our pearls before swine. The greatest possession we could ever attain is the Lord himself. Have you ever heard the story of Sister Clara Crockett? Young woman who died in an earthquake, tragically. And she would say about her relationship with the Lord that she would give the Lord a blank check every day.
when she would wake up, and she would sign it. And then she would allow the Lord to fill in the amount. Whatever you want, Lord. Whatever you ask of me, I will do. She signed the check. And this could be for any vocation in life. It could be in the priesthood, in the religious life, your married life, your religious life, your single state. You sign the check. You hand it over to the Lord every day. I will do whatever you want, Lord. Your will be done. The Lord Jesus has already paid the price. He has paid the ransom for your life. He has given his life for yours. He paid the price that was unpayable by human standards, by his passion and death and resurrection. And each one of us was worth purchasing. When we look at the cross and you hold a crucifix in your hands when you pray, it's a great practice to just simply hold a small crucifix in your hands and just look down at the cross. That my life was worth ransoming. I was worth the price that he paid, his death. Do you really believe that about yourself? That God loved me that much that he purchased me. That God so loved, put your name in there. That God so loved Otis. That God so loved Shirlene. That God so loved Sammy. That God so loved Debbie. That much that he purchased me. On our small part, selling all that we have ultimately means, are we in a correct relationship with God? Do our possessions possess us, or do we possess them? It's a big difference. Us possessing things, or our things, our possessions, choking us, allowing them to possess us. King Solomon's disposition before God gives us insight into these examples of the kingdom of heaven. Solomon begs the Lord, "Give your servant, therefore, an understanding heart to judge your people and to distinguish right from wrong." The Lord gave Solomon his request. God said to him, "Because you have asked for this, not for a long life for yourself, not for riches, nor for the life of your enemies, but for understanding, so that you may know what is right, I do as you requested. I give you a heart so wise and understanding that there has never been anyone like you up until now. And after you, there will come no one equal to you." Solomon asked for an understanding heart to understand. Here's the principle in theology, fides quadans intellectum, faith seeking understanding. Having faith, submission to God, submitting our intellect, our will over to God, and in seeking understanding. Often we want to understand first and then have faith. I want to understand what's happening. I want to understand the mysteries of God. And then, God, I'll believe. Then I'll give my life over. Then I'll submit my life to you. But only if I completely understand it all. Faith comes first. Fides quadans intellectum. Submission to God. Trusting God. That's the gift of wisdom.
How easy would it have been for him to ask for comfort, for riches, for things of the world? No, he asked for an understanding heart. He asked for right relationship with God. And in having a right relationship to God, everything else falls into proper perspective. Wisdom and understanding heart allows Solomon to possess everything else in his life correctly. When we have wisdom and understanding heart, then everything else in our life, all of our possessions, don't choke us, don't possess us. We understand proper order. The same is true for us as Solomon. A right relationship with God is our greatest treasure. To be in a state of sanctifying grace, friendship with God, is our greatest possible possession this side of heaven. St. Teresa of Avila would say that the soul in a state of grace possesses heaven. That heaven is not some far off distant place, that we can share in heaven now. The richest person in the world is not who has the largest bank account. The richest person in the world is the person that possesses Christ.

0: Let us stand and profess our faith. I believe in one God, the Father Almighty, maker of heaven and earth, of all things visible and invisible. I believe in one Lord Jesus Christ, the only begotten Son of God, born of the Father before all ages, God from God, light from light, true God from true God, begotten, not made, consubstantial with the Father. Through him all things were made. For us men and for our salvation, he came down from heaven, and by the Holy Spirit was incarnate of the Virgin Mary and became man. For our sake he was crucified under Pontius Pilate. He suffered death and was buried, and rose again on the third day, in accordance with the Scriptures. He ascended into heaven and is seated at the right hand of the Father. He will come again in glory to judge the living and the dead, and his kingdom will have no end. I believe in the Holy Spirit, the Lord, the giver of life, who proceeds from the Father and the Son, who with the Father and the Son is adored and glorified, who has spoken through the prophets. I believe in one holy, Catholic, and apostolic church. I confess one baptism for the forgiveness of sins, and I look forward to the resurrection of the dead and the life of the world to come. Amen. Let us keep our eyes fixed on Jesus as we offer our petitions before the throne of God.
1: For the Pilgrim Church, that we may look towards the everlasting city, we pray to the Lord.
0: Lord, hear our prayer.
1: That the efforts of our Holy Father and of all bishops, priests, and deacons, may they be blessed as a battle for the salvation of souls by proclaiming the good news of God's eternal love. We pray to the Lord.
0: Lord, hear our prayer.
1: For the laity who exercise positions of leadership and authority in the world, that they may proclaim the gospel with their lives, we pray to the Lord.
0: Lord, hear our prayer.
1: For the return of fallen away Catholics, that we may share the Father's joy in welcoming our brothers and sisters who are lost and have been found, we pray to the Lord.
0: Lord, hear our prayer.
1: That our brothers and sisters of the choir of Our Lady of the Angels Chapel be always blessed in their beautiful service through sacred music, to the Most Holy Trinity in the Holy Liturgy, we pray to the Lord.
0: Lord, hear our prayer.
1: That the faithful departed may soon be with God, our Blessed Mother, and all the angels and saints, we pray to the Lord.
0: Lord, hear our prayer. For all grandparents throughout the world today, and for all the elderly, especially the elderly who have no one to visit them, we pray to the Lord. Lord God, you have prepared for those who love you what no eye has seen or ear has heard. Fill our hearts with your love, so that loving you above all and in all, we may attain your promises, which the heart of man has not conceived. We make our prayer through Christ our Lord. Amen.

from the abundance of your gifts, that through the powerful working of your grace, these most sacred mysteries may sanctify our present way of life,

It is truly right and just, our duty and our salvation, always and everywhere to give you thanks. Lord, Holy Father, almighty and eternal God, for you so loved the world that in your mercy you sent us the Redeemer to live like us in all things but sin, so that you might love in us what you loved in your Son, by whose obedience we have been restored to those gifts of yours that by sinning we had lost in disobedience. And so, Lord, with all the angels and saints, we too give you thanks, as an exaltation we acclaim.

To you, therefore, most merciful Father, we make humble prayer and petition through Jesus Christ, your Son, our Lord, that you accept and bless these gifts, these offerings, these holy and unblemished sacrifices, which we offer you firstly for your holy Catholic Church. Be pleased to grant her peace, to guard, unite, and govern her throughout the whole world. Together with your servant, Leo, our Pope, and Stephen, our Bishop, and all those who, holding to the truth, hand on the Catholic and Apostolic faith. Remember, Lord, your servants. And all gathered here, whose faith and devotion are known to you. For them we offer you this sacrifice of praise, so they offer it for themselves and all who are dear to them, for the redemption of their souls and hope of health and well-being, and paying their homage to you, the eternal God, living and true. In communion with those whose memory we venerate, especially the glorious ever-Virgin Mary, Mother of our God and Lord Jesus Christ, and blessed Joseph, her spouse, your blessed apostles and martyrs, Peter and Paul, Andrew, James, John, Thomas, James, Philip, Bartholomew, Matthew, Simon, and Jude, Linus, Cletus, Clement, Sixtus, Cornelius, Cyprian, Lawrence, Chrysogonus, John and Paul, Cosmas, and Damian, and all your saints. We ask that through their merits and prayers, in all things, we may be defended by your protecting help. Through Christ our Lord. Amen. Therefore, Lord, we pray, graciously accept this oblation of our service, that of your whole family. Order our days in your peace, and command that we be delivered from eternal damnation and counted among the flock of those you have chosen, through Christ our Lord. Amen. Be pleased, O God, we pray, to bless, acknowledge, and approve this offering in every respect. Make it spiritual and acceptable, so that it may become for us the body and blood of your most beloved Son, our Lord Jesus Christ. On the day before he was to suffer, he took bread in his holy and venerable hands, and with eyes raised to heaven, to you, O God, his almighty Father, giving you thanks, he said the blessing, broke the bread, and gave it to his disciples, saying, "Take this, all of you, and eat of it, for this is my body, which will be given up for you."

In a similar way, when supper was ended, he took this precious chalice in his holy and venerable hands, and once more giving you thanks, he said the blessing and gave the chalice to his disciples, saying, "Take this, all of you, and drink from it, for this is the chalice of my blood, the blood of the new and eternal covenant, which will be poured out for you and for many for the forgiveness of sins. Do this in memory of me."

Therefore, Lord, as we celebrate the memorial of the Blessed Passion, the resurrection from the dead, and the glorious ascension into heaven of Christ, your Son, our Lord, we, your servants and your holy people, offer to your glorious majesty, from the gifts that you have given us, this pure victim, this holy victim, this spotless victim, the holy bread of eternal life and the chalice of everlasting salvation. Be pleased to look upon these offerings with a serene and kindly countenance and to accept them as once you were pleased to accept the gifts of your servant, Abel the just, the sacrifice of Abraham, our father in faith, and the offering of your high priest, Melchizedek, a holy sacrifice, a spotless victim. In humble prayer, we ask you, Almighty God, command that these gifts be borne by the hands of your holy angel to your altar on high, in the sight of your divine majesty, so that all of us who do this participation at the altar receive the most holy body and blood of your Son, may be filled with every grace and heavenly blessing through Christ our Lord. Amen. Remember also, Lord, your servants who have gone before us with a sign of faith and rest in the sleep of peace. Grant them, O Lord, we pray, and all who sleep in Christ, a place of refreshment, light, and peace through Christ our Lord. Amen. To us also, your servants, who those sinners, hope in your abundant mercies. Graciously grant some share in fellowship with your holy apostles and martyrs, with John the Baptist, Stephen, Matthias, Barnabas, Ignatius, Alexander, Marcellinus, Peter, Felicity, Perpetua, Agatha, Lucy, Agnes, Cecilia, Anastasia, and all your saints. Amid us, we beseech you into their company, not weighing our merits, but granting us your pardon through Christ our Lord, through whom you continue to make all these good things, O Lord. You sanctify them, fill them with life, bless them, and bestow them upon us. Per ipsum et cum ipso et in ipso, est tibi Deo patri omnipotenti,

0: Blessed are the merciful, for they shall receive mercy. 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
1: For those who cannot now receive Jesus in the Blessed Sacrament, we offer the following prayer. O Jesus, since I cannot now receive Thee under the sacramental veil, I beseech Thee with a heart full of love and longing to come spiritually into my soul, through the Immaculate Heart of Thy Most Holy Mother, and abide with me forever, Thee in me, and I in Thee, in time and in eternity, in Mary. Amen.

Let us pray. We have consumed, O Lord, this divine sacrament, the perpetual memorial of the passion of your Son. Grant, we pray, that

blessing. May God bless you with every heavenly blessing, make you always pure and holy in his sight, pour out in abundance upon you the riches of his glory, and teach you with the words of truth. May he instruct you in the gospel of salvation, and ever endow you with fraternal charity.

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2: Welcome to Stories from the Heart. I'm your host, Sandra McDevitt. Today, the true story of a missionary in China who was shown by a Chinese man the exact image of the Blessed Mother that had been in his village for 200 years. Stay tuned to find out the amazing story of the image of the Blessed Mother revered by a village who wasn't even Christian anymore on another Story from the Heart.

The life of a missionary is a hard one. Father Leo had come to China with but one illusion on this point. He had looked forward willingly to the bodily privations, to the loneliness, the weariness, the discomfort. He could, with God's help, bear everything if only his labors and trials were crowned with success. He had imagined himself preaching to

the crowds eager for the truth, expending himself in giving instructions and administering the sacraments. In this dream of the life to be, his services had been called upon from every side. He had heard of the harvest awaiting the labors, of the souls that were deprived of the consolation of religion because of the scarcity of priests, and the days and weeks spent upon the ship had seemed to him interminable, so eager was he to begin his work. From the time he had arrived at his own district, his disappointment had grown. His own people were good, if not deeply fervent, but others, the pagans around, were simply indifferent. They were not opposed to him and his teaching. They ignored it. They didn't care. And by degrees, he began to lose heart. Perhaps this time, he may have wondered whether, after all, he had not mistaken his vocation in coming to the mission field. Did the reason of his non-success lie in the fact that his real work was undone in some quiet home parish? As he grew disheartened, so did his people. He visited the schools, but the teachers and children alike were affected by his despondency. And thus it was with other things, till he found his people so indifferent to everything not obligatory that, when the month of May came round, he wondered wearily if it was worthwhile decking a May altar and reciting the prayers he had done so joyfully the previous year. Coming in one evening from a long, hot ride, he had almost decided to submit to the apathy of his people when he found a letter from home awaiting him. "May will be beginning when you get this letter," wrote his sister, "and every evening when I go say the rosary before the altar, where long ago we used to pray, you and I, that Our Lady would accept you as her own missionary. Now, alas, alone, will think of you at your May altar, surrounded by your dear Chinese. And I will still pray that our dream of long ago may be perfected, that you may ever be Our Lady's missionary. But don't think that I am waiting until the month of May to pray for you. I do this every day." He dropped the letter, and his thoughts flew back over miles of land and sea, over the years that had passed since the days of which his sister spoke, when they were children together, and their great thought for the future had been that he should be Our Lady's missionary. Our Lady's missionary. And he had entertained the idea of letting her month pass by with no outward sign of his love, with no effort to encourage the devotion of his flock. Despite his fatigue and the lateness of the hour, he went out to the straw-thatched building that did duty as a chapel and set to work preparing a place of honor for the May altar. Returning to the house, he carried out a picture of Our Lady, which he had brought from home. As he went thus laden, a Chinaman passed by, stopping to cast a look of mingled curiosity and surprise at the picture in his arms. He was a stranger in the district, and Father Leo would not have given him another thought did he not notice that the man had followed him to the chapel door and stood watching every movement as he put the picture in its place. "By what name, O stranger," said the onlooker in a tone of perfect respect, "do you call the lady whom you honor as though she were an ancestor of your own?" "She is my mother," said the priest, "the mother of my God and my mother. Her name is Mary." "Your mother," said the man. "No, stranger, that cannot be. You are not yet an old man, and in my family the picture of that lady has been venerated now for 200 years. "Then you are a Christian," cried the priest. "I'm a Chinaman," replied the other, with the air of one who does not understand what has been asked. It took Father Leo some time to discover that the great-great-grandfather of this man, who had been a mandarin in Beijing, had brought to his home in a village that stood on the outskirts of Father Leo's district a picture of Our Lady holding the infant Jesus in her arms. Whether the mandarin himself had been a Christian was uncertain, for none of his descendants remembered any of his teaching. But though still pagan, they venerated the picture as a portrait of the Queen of Heaven, and once a year, in the month of August,
exposed it for public veneration, and carried it in procession like the rest of their gods. Father Leo's suggestion that he visit the Mandarin's picture was greeted with delight, and a few days later, he set out for the distant village with more eagerness and hope that he had felt for weeks. He was greeted with the delight by the Mandarin's clan and welcomed at the home of his newfound friend. There, in the place of honor, was an unmistakably Christian picture. A picture, as the owner had said, of the Queen of Heaven with her son in her arms. His testimony that the newcomer possessed and venerated a duplicate of their portrait made a great effect upon them all, an impression that was deepened by the assurance that in August all Christians celebrate a feast, the Assumption of the Queen of Heaven, just as they did. Seeing that he had gained their attention, Father Leo went on to tell the people of his conviction that their ancestor had indeed been a Christian. He assured them that it was the Queen of Heaven who had sent him to teach them, and that to please her, they ought to listen to the doctrines of Christianity. But so important a step could not be taken without due consideration, and a family council was held, to which Father Leo was admitted. Those opposed to the idea argued that several times foreign missionaries had come to the place wishing to teach their doctrines, their first stipulation being that the picture of Our Lady should no longer be venerated. Indeed, one of them had offered money to be allowed to remove the picture, and so for two reasons, Father Leo knew that Protestant missionaries had been in this field before him. First, they had not approved of honoring the Mother of God, and secondly, they had money to spend where he did not. When these objections had been answered, those who were eager to know the truth made their plea. Father Leo claimed to be the servant of their venerated lady. He too venerated her, and it was in her name that he came to tell them more about her and her son. In all the years her image had been in their house, had she ever asked a favor of them? Was it not, rather, she to whom they were indebted? And the speaker went on to remind them how, when within the memory of all but the youngest present, a terrible fire had broken out in the village. A woman had been seen pouring water on the roof of their house, and that, though the flames rolled fiercely upon it, they were quenched at once. And while all their neighbors were rendered homeless, they and the house which sheltered the picture remained safe and untouched. Further back in time of their fathers, had not the whole district been devastated by cholera, except their house? Night after night, a woman and a child had been seen standing as though guarding the door. And there were many, not of the family, still living, who could bear testimony that they and others had been taken by friends to the venerated picture when they were stricken with the dread disease and had been cured at her intercession. Thus the whole clan was gained over to the cause of Christianity, and a petition was drawn up begging Father Leo to remain with them, to teach them and their children the way to honor the Blessed Lady truly, and through her to know the truth and the way to heaven. This, then, was what Father Leo had dreamed of. Almost an entire village eager for the truth. Fervent souls who asked for nothing but the doctrine and sacraments of the Church. The crown of success was before him, but withheld by reason of almost impossible difficulties. The village lay a day and night's journey from his nearest post. He could stay only a few days and begin the teaching, but a church, school, and teachers, a priest of their own, were needed. They were poor, but among them they promised ground for a church and a school, the building material and support of the mission Father Leo was to supply. Inspired with fresh hope and energy, he would not allow that the new work was impossible. It was Our Lady's own mission. He promised to return soon with teachers who would remain in their midst, and bade them pray that Our Lady might inspire her clients in other lands to help in making this, her mission, a permanent one. As he wrote homework, he thought of the dark day, not far distant, when his heart was heavy with weariness and hopelessness. He had been wanting in faith. He had been expecting too much,
But instead of punishing him, God had given him, through the Blessed Virgin, this favor and this lesson. He redoubled his efforts and soon had the joy of seeing his fervor reflected in his people and the faith burning and spreading in his new district. And he found time to write the good news home and to make an appeal in Our Lady's name, not only for material support, but for prayers for his converts and for himself, that he might have the strength and grace to continue the work which he felt his sister's prayers had obtained light and renewed energy for him to begin. Now the facts of this story were supplied to the writer, Alice Dees, by Sister Fielding in China. The picture was actually found in My Son by the Lazarus priest, Father Leo.

0: Thank you for joining us on Stories from the Heart. Today's story, Our Lady's Mission, was written by Alice Dees and published in Field of Fire Stories, Volume 1. 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I'm Sandra McDevitt. 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
7: 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Great to meet you. And, of course, people would have seen you on with Women of Grace with Jeanette Knowles. Of course, I'm with the one and only Father Mitch there. So we appreciate you taking the time, and we appreciate you coming by Bookmark to talk about this book. Now, how many books have you written?
8: This is my first one.
7: This is your first one. Now, in the beginning here, you talk about how you got involved with Cardinal Sarah. And What kind of book is it? Is it an interview book? Is it on his life? What is it?
8: Exactly. It is an interview book. Okay. And he has written several interview books before, and so that was kind of one of the things that gave me a bit of the courage that he might be open to this idea when I approached him several years ago, is that he's done interview books before, and in a certain sense, it's a little less work.
7: So was this in person, or was this via email, or letters, or what?
8: It was both,
7: okay.
8: Yeah. A lot of it was in person, but for a lot of the kind of in-depth answers, especially with him citing documents and, Ratzinger and all these things, those were easier to do with written responses.
7: Mm-hmm.
8: And so I integrated them into the current book to kind of make it seamless.
7: Yeah, sometimes these off-the-cuff remarks were...
8: Well, that was the thing.
7: Hierarchical members of the church aren't always the most productive, right?
8: Well, even with I was reading the transcripts of our conversations, and, I would have an outline of where I would want to go, but also you want it to be free-form.
7: Yeah, and dynamic and responding,
8: In reading the transcripts, it was good content, but it was kind of all over the place in terms of if that was a book, you know, it just wouldn't make sense in terms of that flow. But if you were watching it, it would.
9: Right.
8: So, but I wanted to make sure that the book was kind of more tightly organized with the themes.
9: Now, you say in the preface, in January 2023, I approached him and collaborating on the books. You say, we made an effort to avoid critiques and current debates over the use of particular liturgical books. Why?
8: I think, a couple of reasons, but one primarily was that we wanted to speak to the timeless tradition of sacred music and the church's teaching on sacred music, which hasn't changed despite the various publications of the Roman Missal, right? So the legislation on sacred music and the principles haven't changed from one liturgy to another. They remain constant. And so that's kind of what we wanted to highlight more. And
9: the continuity
8: that's supposed to be there. Of the sacred music,
9: right.
8: And then again, not that those other discussions about, you know, say the traditional Latin Mass and Reform and the Reform and all those things, not that those are unimportant discussions.
9: But you want to get caught up in that discussion.
8: Exactly. That's not what this purpose is.
9: And people say,
8: about.
9: Well, you're just pushing Latin Mass stuff here, so I'm not going to read this.
8: Right. And that's just completely not. We wanted to sidestep that whole thing so we could still make progress.
9: Like you said, the contents of this book are a compilation of written responses to interview questions I submitted, as well as in-person interviews I had with His Eminence in June of 2023 and January 2024. Who's Charlie Deist or Deist?
8: Deist.
9: Deist. Who's he?
8: He is a man in California who helped me with transcribing everything, and so he was very helpful in putting
9: the
8: format.
9: So when Cardinal Sarah wrote
8: together.
9: Back, what did he write back in English, or did he write back in?
8: Yeah.
9: Okay.
8: Well,
9: no,
8: he had an Italian text for some of the written responses, but we spoke in English, and so English was the primary text.
9: Now the foreword's by Malcolm Cardinal Ranjith,
8: yes.
9: Archbishop of Colombo, Sri Lanka. Why was he chosen to do the foreword? Did Cardinal Sarah choose him, or who chose him?
8: Yeah, he did, and he worked with Cardinal Sarah in the Vatican and in the Congregation of Divine Worship, and so they knew each other well. I have never met Cardinal Ranjith yet, but I was very, very happy to kind of have his contribution to this book, and he's
9: a very
8: knowledgeable scholar.
9: What did you think overall of his thoughts about the book?
8: I was just glad he appreciated it, you know, and
9: he
8: goes kind of through the structure of the book and presents it kind of encapsulated.
9: Well, he starts off with the idea that since the Eucharistic liturgy is essentially an Actio Dei, which draws us into Christ through the Holy Spirit, its basic structure is not something within our power to change, nor can it be held hostage by the latest trends. And that's Pope Benedict the 16th. In his statement, but why is it a sense that people don't think that, or certain people in the church don't think that? It seems like it's something they can kind of play around with, or that it's always evolving.
8: Yeah, I mean, part of the nature of the liturgy is that it is the work of Christ. You know, we say the origin of the word. The Greek word of liturgy is the work of the people. Mm-hmm. But as Cardinal Sarah speaks to in the first part of that book of what Christian liturgy is, is it's not just the work of, say, the people of God and the church. It's the work of the Trinity, the Opus Trinitatis. It's the work of the Son offering himself to the Father. And so when we are worshiping God in the Mass, that's only possible because Christ is worshiping the Father, and through his incarnation and through the institution of the sacraments, he invites us to participate in his work.
9: Right?
8: That, you know, as the priest says, you know, pray, my brethren, that your sacrifice, that my sacrifice and yours may be offered to the Lord.
9: Right, so, absolutely.
8: Exactly. So it's uniting our sacrifice
9: to
8: Christ.
9: Well, that's where you talk a lot, and he talks a lot about the difference between understanding what do we mean by active participation?
8: Yeah.
9: Right. Activity versus active participation. There is a difference, right? And you
8: there
9: talk about
8: is.
9: It in the book.
8: And, you know, in kind of also preferring in some ways the term actual participation, you know, active, especially in English, can have the connotation that we need to be moving.
9: It needs to be physical.
8: Right. It needs to be busy.
9: Right.
8: And it's, you know, kind of generally more on the surface level because you don't generally think of, say, listening as something active, right?
9: Or contemplation being active.
8: Right, exactly. But understood properly, Yes, that's what participation can mean in the liturgy. It can mean all of the above. Mm-hmm. In Latin, it's actuo, so participatio. So it's actual participation of the whole person. Mm-hmm. And so it is...
9: And what do we mean by the whole person?
8: So body and soul, mind mm-hmm. and spirit, right? Okay. It's not just that about, you know, standing, sitting,
9: physical
8: kneeling,
9: and
8: you know,
9: standards,
8: all of those
9: replies.
8: Things are good and important, right? They're not unimportant, but they're not the whole story, right? And so we are participating just as much when we're hearing the scriptures proclaimed, when we're, say, listening to the homily, also when the choir sings some of, say, the chants of the church, say, if they're singing the introit, and that's not a that particular chant is not usually a congregational song. Mm-hmm. And so it's not that the congregation's not participating, though. Just as they're participating by listening to the readings, they can mm-hmm. participate by listening to the choir mm-hmm. or cantors sing at certain points. And then at other parts of the Mass, they are also, the whole congregation is invited to sing as well, like mm-hmm. the Sanctus,
9: you right, know, right.
8: Agnus Dei.
9: He writes in the beginning here, the constant praise of God in heaven is the key to understanding salvation history. It's part of God's action to render sacred all the creation, freed from sin and transformed from its fallen state, with the emergence of the new people of God and the new Jerusalem. He goes on to say in this that our task is to recognize the immensity of what is already happening in the presence of God, be respectful of what we have received faithfully, adhere to this Actio Dei of heavenly and sanctifying praise, and make our lives compatible with these mysteries.
8: Yeah.
9: Now let's adjust the Mass to make me feel better about what's going on, right?
8: Exactly. It's not about us. It's about Christ and his sacrifice. And even as Cardinal Sarah talks about enculturation in this book and in other places, he said it's not about some bringing our culture to have some cultural representation in the liturgy, because mm-hmm. that would make it about us, right? Enculturation in the Christian sense means imbuing the culture
9: right,
8: with
9: you have
8: Christ.
9: A whole discussion about that proper enculturation. What do we mean by that? And certainly,
8: right.
9: It's very interesting because of Cardinal Sarah's own situation
8: exactly,
9: with the French missionaries and how was that handled.
8: Right.
9: And he makes that point of the separation between what they did in their village celebrations and what was allowed at the Mass.
8: Right, exactly.
9: Right?
8: Yeah, and there was kind of a clear demarcation of what is sacred and what is, you know,
9: right.
8: secular outside of the church.
9: Right,
8: yeah.
9: right. Now, he talks about the central theme of the book. The book consists of 14 chapters that deal with a series of pertinent questions on liturgy as a whole, its sublimity and importance for the life of the church, and the threats and challenges it faces with the passage of time. What are these threats, do you think?
8: I think, I mean, one of the things with sacred music is the kind of constant threat of the need, rather, of education and formation. And if we don't communicate our tradition, whether that's sacred music, but any form of, you know, if we don't impart what's important to us about the faith, right, then the next generation will be deprived of that, right?
9: Mm-hmm.
8: You know, and that's like what John Paul II was just so beautifully teaching about the church's, you know, sexual ethics and sexual teaching theology of the body, and helped to communicate that to generations, right? And so that's just one example, but that's one of the things that kind of constantly needs to be reinforced, that especially in regards to sacred music has been neglected for generations. And
9: was that an oversight or an undersight?
8: Well, I think there's many, many different reasons. I mean, one of them is even just cultural and economic.
9: Mm.
8: You know, in the United States, I mean, there's kind of many books on this of, like, you know, why Catholics can't sing is one.
9: Right, right. I remember that book, right.
8: But, you know, and just that of Irish Catholicism being, you know, the backbone in many parts of American Catholicism, and
9: right.
8: that, you know, generally the Irish Catholicism was poorer and didn't have,
9: that's
8: you know,
9: true.
8: The
9: right,
8: schools
9: right.
8: in the way that the establishment Anglican churches did and Episcopal churches in the U.S. So usually, say, in developing institutions that have permanence and established traditions, like, say, choral foundations mm-hmm. in the Anglican tradition in England, you know, it takes some right. degree of establishment and permanence in order to develop a full tradition, right?
9: Is it possible in some of those, you know, the Anglican tradition, let's say that, you know, form over function in some of these things where they sing beautiful hymns, but I'm not sure how many people who are singing them actually believe them.
8: Yeah, no, that's a great observation of the reality today, and a lot of the Anglican Church, Episcopal Church, is, you know, they do have a great focus on aesthetic education,
9: right,
8: and
9: right.
8: you know, a lot of education, a mm-hmm. lot of these things, but it's not really kind of the beliefs are a little bit more, say,
9: right.
8: fluid all
9: right.
8: the time with what's
9: right. acceptable
8: and what's not.
9: There's a proper way of
8: doing
9: things. It doesn't mean that
8: right.
9: What's driving behind that. Now, he says, along with the subject of sacred music in general, this book considers the transformative value of Gregorian chant and congregational singing, the value of silence and contemplation, we mentioned, mm-hmm. especially in relation to the correct understanding of actual participation in contrast to active participation, which we mm-hmm. talked a little bit about, and the value of the Latin language, and the Second Vatican Council's insistence on Latin as the proper liturgical language, and he even says, which has been largely ignored,
8: yes,
9: and dealing instead with issues of enculturation, the importance of the role of priests and bishops for liturgical renewal, the importance of beauty. We hear that a lot. I know Father Dubé wrote a beautiful book about beauty. Why are these things so important? Why do we feel that they've been left on the side?
8: Well, if Catholicism is the fullness of truth, but also of goodness and beauty, if it reflects all the attributes of God, you know, it kind of needs to be constantly communicated in it. It's all its essence. And so, mm-hmm. you know, sometimes one aspect can be more emphasized than another, you know, and I talk with some friends and fellow, you know, Catholic artists and things and say, you know, talk about, you know, there has been a great kind of Catholic intellectual revival and great resources in the past decades of, say, Catholic apologetics mm-hmm. and, you know, there's wonderful things happening in certain spheres, but there's still a great need to kind of recover beauty in the Catholic, you know, imagination and mm-hmm. what that looks like. What does culture look like, and how do we understand that from a Catholic perspective?
9: Right.
8: And what does it look like to imbue the culture? Like, if the culture of our parishes is poor, how can we expect the culture outside of our parishes to be rich, right?
9: But then you look at St. Pat's or places like that. Now, those people who built that were poor, many of them. I mean, there might have been a couple of very wealthy donors, but
8: sure.
9: the vast majority of the people were going there, and those people who built those beautiful churches were poor people.
8: Right, and I just mean culturally impoverished.
9: Right, right,
8: you
9: right.
8: know that.
9: Oh, I see what you mean.
8: No,
9: right.
8: yeah, not in
9: people,
8: regards to money, but
9: okay,
8: if
9: people
8: if,
9: were stuck on if, TikTok
8: if,
9: or something.
8: Yeah, if our parishes and the liturgies are banal. Right, and it's just kind of like, you know, we might as well have Mass in a warehouse, right?
9: There's not this sense of you're entering another world in a sense of
8: exactly.
9: sacred place.
8: That this is
9: that
8: not
9: where life is different than it is on the outside.
8: And that's not going to capture the hearts and minds of the faithful coming to worship God, right? It's all these things need to lend themselves to express our faith, to express mm-hmm. our praise, and that's what I mean when the our parishes are, you know, real families mm-hmm. and real, you know, united in that the masses are beautiful, the families are strong, right? Then the culture surrounding the parishes mm-hmm. can be really strong. So I think that's how we begin to help shape culture.
9: Now, one of the things I think this is Cardinal Sarah who said, it's not the Mass is not merely an endeavor by the people of God, rather it is the work of the Most Holy Trinity enacted for the people of God, the Church.
8: Yes,
9: right. Because sometimes I think with the people of God, we can end up with the people of God versus the Church being something that's more focused on God, and the people of God kind of sounds like a democratic way of thinking.
8: Right.
9: The sense of the faithful, if we all decide something's true now,
8: right.
9: then it's okay.
8: Right. Yeah.
9: Versus the mystical body, so to speak.
8: Exactly. And it's if we make it about the people of God primarily, then it's also just making it about us.
9: Right.
8: And it's removing this Christological right. focus. And it's not, again, that we are unimportant and that our role is unimportant, but it only has its value and importance because it's united with
9: right.
8: Christ's sacrifice.
9: Right, and it's not supposed to be, I didn't get anything out of it. The question is, what do you put into it?
8: Right, yeah, right. What do you offer Christ?
9: He says, there is a real danger in reducing the liturgy to a mere feel-good experience as if the church were offering a spiritual palliative on Sunday mornings.
8: Yeah. Right. Yeah. And it's like, it kind of like all the, you know, self-help articles of, you know, life hacks of what are their top three things you get out of this, you know, top three takeaways. And, you know, that's not how we're supposed to approach Mass, because that was, it's the same idea, like, that's how you don't, that's not how you approach a relationship with a person, you know.
9: Right.
8: What are your top three takeaways with your wife this morning, you know?
9: That's right. Give me the top five things I learned by tomorrow, and exactly, just show me the boxes I need to check, right?
8: Exactly. Yeah, right. And it's a relationship. It's more human, more natural, right. And that's, you know, God's calling us all to relationship with Him.
9: Well, it's interesting, too, because he basically talks about the materialistic and secularist orientation of life, especially in what he calls the formerly Christian North. He talks about secular society has seeped into the church herself. When the transcendent divine nature of the liturgy is no longer understood or appreciated, it becomes easy to settle for mediocrity. And the cardinal laments resistance and even opposition to efforts to promote liturgical beauty, even describing it as a sad situation and talking about the Western Hemisphere and the death of God.
8: Yeah.
9: And even, I thought this was an interesting, church has to make tangible expression of love, mercy, and the call to return to its great mission. But then, the Lord says, the harvest is plentiful, but the laborers are few. I never thought of it in relation to, like, where we are now.
8: Yeah.
9: That there's lots of people out there, I think, who are searching.
8: Who are searching,
9: and in some cases, we're not willing to stand up for the truth and realizing the truth will attract. Because it seems to be, we're seeing a lot of the, you know, if you want to attract younger people today, you have to order for them something different. Different isn't guitars and pizza. They get that at home.
8: Yeah.
9: But sacred music.
8: When that's fine, just do that after Mass.
9: Right.
8: You know?
9: We're Catholics. We don't live in a, you know, commune. We live in a society, and we're supposed to improve the society. And that's why we're supposed to get something out of Mass and go into the world, not rush up on the altar.
8: Right.
9: And say, what's my job? Because I know one of the ones in here, there was this, a mention about the idea of somebody being annoyed because, you know, somebody was, like, taking their job. You know, a layperson was normally doing this, and you see that, and you say, yeah, but that's not your job.
8: Right, that's not what participation is.
9: Filling in, and you shouldn't feel like you as a Catholic are being diminished because there happens to be a priest or somebody or a deacon who has to do this. In the very beginning, you talk about, you ask him the question, you said, Your Eminence, when did your appreciation, passion for sacred music first emerge? What did he say?
8: He grew up in the musical culture in his village in Africa, in Urus. Also the faith was imbued both with his parents, with
9: his
8: the
9: father,
8: French
9: especially, right? He mentions, right? His father.
8: Yeah,
9: he got a lot of it from his father. At least that's what I gleaned from
8: And seeing the priest in prayer, I mean, that's also that leading by example, and it's who we are when the eyes are not on us, right? And, you know, sometimes we, you know, are seen when we don't think the eyes are on us, but like the priest in prayer on his own time, right, in the church. And that's what really inspired Cardinal Serra, is the faith he saw in the missionaries.
9: Right.
8: Who were giving their lives.
9: French missionaries
8: in Guinea, giving their lives to communicate this faith. And, okay, this is important, right? So.
9: Well, you asked him, what were the principles or criteria that the church gives for music to be considered appropriate for liturgical celebrations? That's where you get into, well, you know, shouldn't it be, it used to be, it seemed to me that you had to be, at least have scripture or something attached to the music, and then suddenly songs were just coming in that seemed to have no attachment or maybe a peripheral attachment.
8: Yeah, so there is kind of a distinction. There's church teaching on sacred music, and then there's church disciplines. And so the teaching of speaking specifically about sacred music, a big part of that is the writings of St. Pius X on his document
9: on
8: sacred
9: about
8: music.
9: Him,
8: and he gives the principles of, you know,
9: those are
8: the
9: early 1900s, 1903, somewhere around
8: 1903, that's right.
9: Okay.
8: Giving the three main principles of sacredness, you know, beauty and integrity of art and universality as the criteria for what constitutes sacred music. And then through that's kind of how we can decipher of what music is appropriate, right, even in various styles.
9: You talk about the allure of popular music, and you said, for instance, in my home state of New Jersey, where music is widely appreciated, the music sung and performed in churches often mirrors Broadway or Disney tunes, albeit with religious lyrics.
8: Yeah. I mean, I think that's the common experience of, right, you know, a lot of suburban parishes in, mm-hmm, in the U.S., not just New Jersey, but New Jersey especially, I am so grateful that there is kind of a wide appreciation for music. I mean, a lot of the schools in New Jersey, a lot of people on Broadway, mm-hmm, grew up in Jersey, right?
9: Yeah, sure.
8: And were on shows,
9: of course,
8: and
9: right,
8: so
9: right,
8: there is a lot of love for music.
9: Well, again, it's great music.
8: Yeah.
9: It's great music.
8: Yeah.
9: But the question is it appropriate in a sacred,
8: yeah,
9: situation, right?
8: Well, and I've fortunately, experienced a lot of openness to, in living in New Jersey to the music that I offer and bring and try to form in people. And, there's a lot of love for music, and it's not just, say, hating on the music I don't like, or think is not appropriate for me.
9: There's a discussion here about, is there a difference between pop music, which targets mass society, and folk music, which is a traditional expression of a cohesive community? What's the distinction there?
8: I think it could be said that pop music is more commercialized, mm-hmm, and formulaic, usually consumer-focused for a specific product, and whereas folk music, it generally just emerges more naturally, organically, from learning an instrument and not kind of having this particular consumer focus.
9: Right.
8: Yeah.
9: And this place, I was thinking earlier discussion, it's not the faithful to have a right, that's what I was referring to sing that responsorial psalm,
8: yeah,
9: that is then unjustly taken away from them when the choir sings it instead.
8: Yeah, and especially in the Novus Ordo Mass, there's lots of options,
9: right,
8: for various parts of the Mass. And so sometimes when one option is chosen that's different than what some of the faithful are used, mm-hmm, to, they get upset.
9: Right.
8: And I think our attitude just needs to be one of humility. Like, the church, right, allows different options, different forms, and, it's okay that it's not going to be always what we're used to, mm-hmm, and we just need to be humble and open to that rather than just saying, I don't like that, I want to change back,
9: Right, right. No, that's true.
8: It's not about you,
9: What does he mean by the dictatorship of noise?
8: Oh, I love that phrase.
9: Right.
8: Cardinal Sarah wrote the book, The Power of Silence, mm-hmm, Against the Dictatorship of Noise. And it's such a profound meditation on the noise of the modern world and how it kind of removes an aspect of our humanity that is kind of a prerequisite for having a relationship with God,
9: mm-hmm,
8: right? If we are not kind of able to find silence in ourselves, then we won't be able to hear the voice of God, because that is the still small voice of calm, and that voice of silence is God's voice. And so the dictatorship of noise, I think, is the constant inundation of distraction of, especially cell phones and social media and kind of this constant TikTok, all these things, distraction to fragment our focus, and even ultimately, if over a period of time, that kind of fragments who we are. We don't really even can have a sense of self and develop a sense of self if we don't have,
9: Well, you have sometimes in the Mass where, a lot of people like to, they go to receive communion and they go back and they kneel back and they pray and they're, mm-hmm, view, and then you get somebody writing about, well, you're not supposed to do that. It's all part of the community. You're supposed to come back and sing, along with it. And it's like,
8: yeah.
9: What are you talking about? Well, thank you very much, Peter Carter. Thank you for dropping by the show and talking with us about this book that you co-authored with Cardinal Robert Sarah of The Song of the Lamb. And it's Sacred Music and the Heavenly Liturgy, again, available through the EWTN Religious Catalog. 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There's a lot in this book, so check it out. I'm Doug Keck. Check us out next time right here on Bookmark. We'll see you then.
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16: Here's your weather update from Catholic 540 AM. The temp, 70 degrees, with a few clouds. 93% humidity. The wind is calm. This afternoon, a few clouds and somewhat breezy, with a slight chance of rain. Temperature 83. Then this evening, mostly cloudy with some light winds, with scattered showers. And the temp, 77. Tomorrow, cloudy with thunder showers. Temperature 87. Coming up Tuesday, some clouds with some rain, thunder, and some lightning. Temperature 87. That's the weather from Catholic 540 AM, Divine Mercy Radio.
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20: Bombshell report.
21: I am just reading this right now as I'm filming this video, so this is blowing my mind. This is manipulation of young and vulnerable girls and women. It is not medical care. It is not informed consent. This is really making me angry.
20: A pro-life medical professional says she was able to pose as a 13-year-old girl and receive abortion pills through the mail. Dr. Christina Francis joins us in studio. Going the extra mile. A new initiative seeks to keep expectant mothers on the road without breaking the bank. We'll explain. And don't discount the seniors. Pope Leo delivers a message of hope ahead of the World Day for Grandparents and the Elderly this weekend.

0: Pope Leo reminds the elderly that God's loving eyes are on them at all times. The words of encouragement are part of the Holy Father's message for the 6th World Day of Grandparents and the Elderly, being held this Sunday. The Sunday observance takes precedence for the feast day on July 26th, in which the Church honors Saints Joachim and Anne, the parents of the Blessed Virgin Mary and the grandparents of our Lord. The elderly and fragile and grandparents will be on the minds of the faithful around the world. EWTN Vatican correspondent Zofia Schubeck has more.
1: At the end of this week, coinciding with the feast day of St. Anne and St. Joachim, the Catholic Church will celebrate World Day for Grandparents and the Elderly, a day dedicated to these unique and special people in our lives who have helped form generations, shared their wisdom and years of life experience, raised us with the necessary sternness, and spoiled us with their unconditional love. This is the gift of our grandparents. Pope Francis established the World Day for Grandparents and the Elderly in 2021 to highlight their important role in families and society. It also serves as a reminder that during a stage of life that can sometimes feel lonely and challenging, the Church remembers them, reaches out to them, and recognizes the role they continue to play in shaping the young people of today. Now this year, Pope Leo XIV has announced that the theme for the celebration will be, I Will Never Forget You. In his address letter, he said that this Sunday is an opportunity to rediscover that the Church is called to be a mother to all, and that at any age it is always possible to recognize ourselves as sons and daughters of God. He acknowledged that quite a few elderly people share the painful feeling of being forgotten, especially as they experience loneliness or sometimes being reduced to a bed or an illness. Although Pope Francis established this day only 5 years ago, the Catholic Church has a long history of caring for the elderly through monastic communities, hospitals built by knights in the Middle Ages, and many religious orders that have dedicated their lives to serving the weak, sick, and vulnerable. Additionally, as we know, the Church's work continues today through its advocacy for palliative care and its opposition to euthanasia, protecting the dignity of every elderly person's life. La preghiera del figlio. Pope Leo XIV is reminding us and grandparents all over the world that even if it does not come naturally to think this way, the truth is that even in old age, we do not cease to be sons and daughters. Therefore, the invitation to return to the arms of God, whose love is both paternal and maternal, remains worthwhile at any age. In Rome, Zofia Chubak for EWTN, Pro-Life Weekly.
0: Now to France, where lawmakers recently passed a measure to legalize euthanasia and assisted suicide. The vote late last week ends a 3-year battle between supporters like President Emmanuel Macron and the lower house of lawmakers and those who oppose the measure, including church leaders, pro-lifers, and many of the country's senators. France is the 5th European country to legalize euthanasia and assisted suicide. Last week's vote ended in an unusual stalemate. The National Assembly approved the measure 3 times in 14 months. Each time, it was rejected by the Senate. A procedural motion finally broke the deadlock, allowing President Macron to fulfill one of his main campaign promises of 3 years ago. EWTN News correspondent Solène Tadier, based in France, says the debate is not completely over.
2: Yes, the law was approved, but it's not completely over because the Constitutional Council must still review parts of the law. And the president of the Senate already said that he would also seize the Constitutional Council to also maybe make some a few changes, even also around the question of the conscience clause, because it is something that is creating a lot of concerns in France among Catholic institutions, of course, because the framework is really vague, because the law as it stands gives individual doctors the right to oppose their conscience clause, but it's not the case right now for institutions like Catholic hospitals, nursing homes. So you have a lot of Catholic groups who are extremely worried right now, saying like the law as it stands could make them face very severe administrative penalties if they don't open their doors to euthanasia teams on their premises. So that's really right now very, very strong source of concerns, and the bishops have been extremely vocal about that.
0: Tadier also says the bishops in France are not very visible during the country's annual March for Life. But in this three-year battle over assisted suicide, church leaders like the Archbishop of Paris, shown here with President Macron in 2024, were very public about their opposition.
2: Yes, the March for Life is something a bit different because the bishops here usually are not very representing this March for Life. But regarding euthanasia, they have been extremely vocal on that issue since the beginning of the parliamentary process. They really spoke up against euthanasia, assisted suicide. You had, for instance, Archbishop Ulrich of Paris, who kept saying, like over and over again, more than assistance in dying, our society needs assistance in living. So the bishops kept denouncing the fact that France is legalizing euthanasia, while at the same time 20% of its departments still don't provide palliative care units, for instance. So they have been extremely vocal about that. Of course, the pro-lifers are ready to oppose this law in their institutions, to speak up for those who are at the forefront, like the medical staff, who will want to oppose their conscience clause. You have already different Catholic organizations who have spoken up saying that they would never perform such a thing, or they would never allow euthanasia teams to enter their premises because of their ethical charters. So we can definitely imagine that this debate is far from being closed, because it's a very divisive topic, and we can expect a lot of tensions around this topic in the coming years.
0: Now to Northern Ireland, where a new report says hospital clergy risk criminal charges if they enter a so-called abortion buffer zone carrying a Bible. The Daily Telegraph says clergy could also face charges if they pray with patients or relatives within abortion buffer zones, which is the 150-yard radius around abortion businesses. This comes after a 77-year-old pastor in Northern Ireland was found guilty of breaching abortion buffer zones. Clive Johnston delivered a sermon that did not mention abortion, but was assessed a $600 fine anyway. He is appealing the decision. The Trump administration was among those who defended the pastor. The State Department says Northern Ireland is guilty of a major violation of religious freedom. A group defending Pastor Johnson also weighed in. In a statement, the Christian Institute said in part, quote, a law introduced to address allegations of harassment outside abortion facilities risks being interpreted in ways that threaten ordinary Christian ministry inside hospitals. According to this guidance, a chaplain praying with parents mourning the loss of a child and then reading the famous words of Psalm 23, the Lord is my shepherd, could fall foul of the law. And in Scotland, a Catholic teacher files a lawsuit after she says she was fired over her pro-life views. The 66-year-old says she lost her job at a public high school for telling a student, quote, I am a faithful Roman Catholic and I am against abortion. Sarah Morse adds that at no time did she try to persuade the student to change their viewpoint. A pro-life group began a petition to have her reinstated. So far, it has nearly 20,000 signatures. Church leaders in the United States are among those urging the Labor Department to reject expanding insurance coverage opportunities for in vitro fertilization. The U.S. Conference of Catholic Bishops is among the Catholic groups speaking out against the proposal. The Labor Department is considering a measure that would create a category of benefits that covers IVF and other fertility-related treatments. The bishops say they support expanding fertility-related coverage that respects unborn embryos, but strongly discourage any inclusion of IVF. The bishops say in part, quote, IVF, especially as practiced in the U.S., kills or freezes at least as many preborn children as abortion, at a magnitude of hundreds of thousands or perhaps over a million per year. This comes amid the USCCB's annual initiative dedicated to natural family planning awareness. The theme of this year's Natural Family Planning Awareness Week is designed by God, guided by love, open to life. The campaign highlights

0: cover report found numerous patient safety concerns and other red flags regarding the availability of abortion pills.
1: I am just reading this right now as I'm filming this video, so this is blowing my mind. This is manipulation of young and vulnerable girls and women. It is not medical care. It is not informed consent. This is really making me angry. Are you pregnant or having a miscarriage? How would a woman know if she's having a miscarriage? Let's say a young girl, she's 13, she got on this website, she's scared that she might be pregnant because she had unprotected sex. They're telling her that, you know, she's not sure she should take a pregnancy test or get an ultrasound to confirm whether or not she's pregnant. But it also says, if you're not pregnant now, but you want to order the abortion pills, you can click on, I want to have the pills on hand in case I get pregnant in the future.
0: Dr. Christina Francis says under the existing FDA rules, she was able to order abortion pills while posing as a 13-year-old girl and while providing an address within a state with pro-life laws banning the availability of mifepristone. For more, we turn to Dr. Christina Francis, CEO of AppLog, who went undercover posing as a 13-year-old girl and was able to receive abortion pills in the mail even when she gave an address in a pro-life state. Dr. Francis, thank you so much for joining us. To start, can you tell us what inspired you to go undercover?
2: Yeah, absolutely. Well, thanks for having me back on the show. I appreciate it. And, you know, we decided to do this because as a board certified OBGYN who works in the hospital, I'm and my partners are getting called down to our emergency room on a regular basis to take care of women suffering complications from the abortion drugs, many of whom have gotten them through online ordering and gotten them through the mail. And, you know, we knew that probably very little screening was being done. Mm-hmm. And there had been other videos out there of people showing how easy it is to get online and get these pills. But to our knowledge, no doctor had ever done it to be able to explain why certain things about it are so dangerous. But also, I wanted to see, is there any point at which these websites that supposedly are being, you know, reviewed and manned by medical professionals, is there any point at which they would say, absolutely not, we're not going to send you these pills? Mm-hmm. And so we went on with the intention of putting all of the contraindications are the reasons why a woman or a girl shouldn't take these drugs, life-threatening reasons, to put those into the system and see what would they say, would they give appropriate counseling, and would they put a stop to it at all.
0: Wow, and what did you find?
2: Well, it was shocking, really. I mean, by the time we got to the end where I ordered the pills, honestly, I kind of wondered if they would send the pills because the answers that I had given were so outlandish, so dangerous to that girl who was ordering that we thought for sure there somebody's going to review this and say there's no way we're sending these pills. But they did send the pills. And I mean, in the end, I was a 13-year-old girl, so there was no ID check whatsoever. Mm-hmm. I had three previous C-sections. I had an IUD in place, which would increase my risk of an ectopic pregnancy. I had a history of an ectopic pregnancy. I was on blood thinners, which would mean that I could suffer life-threatening hemorrhage. I didn't know how far along I was. I just guessed at how far along I was. And they still, and I was in a state, Indiana, where I actually live, where abortion is illegal, and I still was able to get the pills in my mailbox 4 days after I submitted my payment.
0: With no one ever reaching out and saying, hey, look, given your history, this would be incredibly dangerous for you to take these drugs.
2: Right, absolutely not. And now remember, I'm posing as a 13-year-old girl. 13-year-olds, first of all, are likely in an abusive situation if they're pregnant. Mm-hmm. There was no screening for that. As medical professionals, we're mandatory reporters of sexual abuse. We just took away that potential for that girl to be rescued out of an abusive mm-hmm. situation. But also, we all know 13-year-olds don't understand true mm-hmm. risks. So even though some warnings popped up throughout the process, and we go through this on the full video, even though some warnings popped up, you were able to just say, I understand I want to proceed anyways. When if she had actually been sitting in a room with a doctor, the doctor would have said, even if you want to keep going, we're not going to do that because it's just too dangerous for you. And here's why. The other thing is the system had a back button built into the system. So not the web browser back button, but it was part of the system that if you gave an answer that the system didn't like or was outside of their parameters, that you could just go back, change your answer, and then they would let you proceed.
0: So giving them a back door

0: proceed despite the dangers.
1: Right. Absolutely.
0: That's terrifying.
1: Absolutely. With no real counseling, no ensuring that this 13-year-old had people around her who were going to keep her safe, no screening for coercion or abuse, and no ID check. So I could have just as easily been an abuser who had abused a 13-year-old girl and gotten her pregnant and wanted to force an abortion on her, which we know is happening.
0: Exactly.
1: We're seeing, you know, reports in the news on a very regular basis.
0: That's terrifying. Dr. Francis, we know you were recently on Capitol Hill asking lawmakers to address the widespread availability of abortion pills. Where do things stand as of today?
1: Yeah, absolutely. Well, thankfully, we have a lot of lawmakers on the Hill that are with us on this. And so when we released our investigative report, we sent a letter to the heads of the appropriate committees in the House and the Senate who would have oversight over the FDA. Of course, it's the FDA's reckless actions of removing that in-person dispensing requirement Yes. that is allowing all of this to happen. And so last week we sent a letter detailing our investigative report to show them, because I think, you know, I think a lot of lawmakers, I think a lot of people in the public, when they hear about this, they hear it referred to as telehealth or telemedicine abortion. That's not what's happening here. So people are having no interaction with a medical professional. There's no oversight. I know that because on this website that we went to, it said that a medical professional would review my submission, and if I was approved, I would get a payment link. Well, a minute and a half after I submitted my information, I got a payment link in my email. So it's obviously an automatically generated email, which I think speaks even more to the dangers of this. And so we are asking lawmakers, I know there are several, Senator Hawley has launched several investigations, including into GenBioPro, which is the company that made the mifepristone that I received in the mail in Indiana. So he has launched an investigation into GenBioPro, but also an investigation now into these websites that are dispensing these drugs without any kind of medical supervision or appropriate screening. And so we're very hopeful that those investigations will lead to something. We are working with Hill offices on different pieces of legislation aimed at trying to get this under control. But the most important thing, I think, is that the administration could very easily put back into place that in-person dispensing requirement, which would alleviate much of the danger that's happening right now, at least, with women not being seen in person. Of course, these drugs at their baseline are dangerous, even when women are screened in person, but they become even more dangerous when there's no in-person screening whatsoever.
0: So you mentioned distributing this report to lawmakers. Have you distributed it to others, and what has the reaction been?
1: Yes, absolutely. So we also sent it to many of our allies within the pro-life movement, several of whom I think were shocked as we were, that there's sort of this level of just ignoring any kind of sound medical care or good medical care for women. You know, essentially this is saying that women that are seeking abortion are less deserving of good medical care than any other woman, which of course is not the case. Of course we want women to choose life, but they deserve excellent health care no matter what choice they make. And so we've gotten a lot of good response from that and from the media that I think honestly are very surprised by this because, again, I think people have in their mind telemedicine abortion. They have in their mind that a doctor is still interacting with the patient, and that's not what's happening.
0: No, I'm so glad you brought that to light. Can you tell us about what you found about where the pills came from?
1: Absolutely. So when they came to my house in Indiana, the return mailing address, there was no prescriber information whatsoever. So if I had a complication, who do I go to? I'm abandoned to my local emergency room. But they were mailed from a random address in Los Angeles, California. When we looked it up on Google Earth, it was a rundown building that has no business name even attached to it. So, you know, no way of knowing who these pills came from. No way of knowing really even what was in the pills. You know, maybe there was, maybe they were spiked with something or laced with something else. Really no way of knowing. This truly is so dangerous, of course, for preborn children who are losing their lives because of these drugs, but also for the women who are in very vulnerable situations who are being taken advantage of.
0: Yes, and can you tell me how long did it take from when you submitted that payment for those pills to arrive at your door?
1: Yeah, 4 days later. So
0: oh my goodness.
1: Very, very fast. Yeah, absolutely. In my mailbox in Indiana, with no concern whatsoever for the laws of Indiana, which have made abortion largely illegal in my state.
0: Dr. Francis, do you have any closing thoughts for us?
1: Well, I think I would just end by saying I really think that we need to be raising the alarm on this, on what is happening, for people to truly understand that women in very desperate situations are going onto these websites. They're being told by the mainstream media and by, unfortunately, medical associations that these drugs are safe, and they are being given these drugs despite potentially having many reasons why these drugs would be life-threatening for them. And so we need to be raising the alarm, and I think the general public should be contacting their members of Congress and asking them to demand that the FDA be held accountable for allowing this to happen.
0: Indeed. Well, Dr. Francis, thank you so much for your work and for sounding the alarm yourself.
1: Absolutely. Thanks for having me.
0: Coming up, Wheel of Misfortune. For families facing car concerns, one pro-life group might have the answer. We'll explain.
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0: 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I'm your host, Abigail Galvan. Vice President J.D. Vance and his wife, Usha, announced the birth of their fourth child over the weekend. The vice president and his wife are the proud parents of a baby boy. Alec Neil Vance was born Sunday. President Donald Trump released a picture on social media showing baby Alec along with two of his three siblings. The Vance family says Usha and the baby are happy and healthy, and our kids are overjoyed to meet their little brother. Finally, tonight, the Fight for the Unborn includes prayers, rallies, donations of material goods, lobbying lawmakers, and now oil changes. The pro-life group Her Plan recently hosted three car maintenance days. The purpose of these is to fill the transportation gap, keep mothers on the road, and help pay an expense for women or families who might be considering an abortion. Her Plan says several dozen mothers and families took part in the events in Georgia, North Carolina, and Virginia, thanks to the generosity of mechanics and churches.
5: We have found that in community after community, the number one need that moms will point to for why they might feel they have to resort to an abortion is lack of material resources. And even more specifically, they are concerned about housing, transportation, childcare, and mental health needs. And so we spent some time thinking about what are the ways in which we could support a mom so that she can choose life, so that the concerns that she has about her ability to support the baby who's growing within her could be alleviated. And one of the biggest challenges really is transportation. And so we started talking about how do you address the transportation issue for moms in need, and very quickly learned and realized that there are wonderful men and some women who are mechanics in communities and churches who want to step in and fill that gap. It's especially cool to see men with tattoos who never really knew what their place was in the pro-life safety net to be able to jump in and say, here's a skill I have that I can use to help moms.
0: Autumn Christensen of Her Plan says something as simple as an oil change can keep a car running, help moms and families get to work, and continue to make money to pay rent. She also says the event served another purpose.
5: Down in Georgia, in Barrow County, 36 women came to a car maintenance day at a church. They had their cars, oil changes made, some minor repairs to their vehicles. But even better than that is the fact that the car maintenance was core, but that brought her to that church And those moms had an opportunity to get to know other moms and individuals at their local church, and have an opening to also emotional support through the church faith community.
0: Christensen says the car maintenance days are expanding to several other states. For more information, visit herplan.org. That does it for this edition of EWTN Pro-Life Weekly. 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Remember, life is a gift. Your life is a gift. God bless.
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12: Hello, my name is Father Mike Schutz, and I'm the Vocations Director for the Diocese of Raleigh. I'd like to pray with you today for our seminarians and for an increase in vocations to the priesthood for the diocese from the men of our diocese. So please join me in this intention. In the name of the Father, and of the Son, and of the Holy Spirit. Amen. Father, in your plan for our salvation, you provide shepherds for your people. 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We ask this through Christ our Lord. Amen. Mary, Mother of the Church, pray for us. In the name of the Father, and of the Son, and of the Holy Spirit.
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15: EWTN Radio presents Father Andrew Apostoli. Father Apostoli is a priest with the Franciscan Friars of the Renewal. This community of Franciscan priests and brothers is located in the Archdiocese of New York. They are trying to live the ideals of St. Francis of Assisi in their life, their work in the new evangelization, and with the poor. In this episode, we will look at St. Francis as the totally Catholic and apostolic man. And now, here is Father Apostoli. We hope you enjoy.

0: Hello, my name is Father Andrew Apostoli. Today, in our talk, we're going to focus on the theme of St. Francis as the herald of the great King. I'd like to greet all of you with the same greeting that St. Francis used before all of his talks to God's people. The beautiful greeting, may the Lord give you his peace. We've seen in our reflections on St. Francis that St. Francis received, as he prayed before the crucifix at San Damiano, a mission from Christ to rebuild his church. You're looking now at a picture you can see on your screen, Francis praying there before the crucifix. And the crucifix spoke to him. And remember, Francis was told by our Lord, go and rebuild my church. And we know that St. Francis took these words very literally. He thought the Lord wanted him to go around repairing all these little chapels, many of them abandoned, but most of them also in poor condition, some of them even dilapidated, falling down. And he thought that's what the Lord's work for him would be, to go around rebuilding these churches, these chapels. And so he started with the chapel where he had heard Christ speak to him. And he rebuilt San Damiano or St. Damian's. From there, he went to a second chapel that had been neglected and in poor condition, and that was a chapel named after the Prince of the Apostles, St. Peter. That was the chapel of San Pietro. And finally, when he finished there, he went to what would become his favorite chapel of all, the little chapel of Santa Maria dei Angeli, St. Mary of the Angels. And this church he rebuilt in his great love for the Blessed Mother and the angels, and he made it his kind of headquarters. He stayed there. But gradually, he began to realize that the mission Jesus gave him to rebuild the church did not refer to the little tiny chapels of stone and mortar. Rather, it was a much greater mission, a spiritual mission. He was to rebuild the church in the hearts of the people. We, who are baptized, form that mystical body of Christ. And so it was this church that Francis was called to rebuild. Why? Because, well, there's evidence that at the time of Francis, the faith of many people had grown cold. People were clamoring for reform in the church. At times the clergy was poorly educated, and sometimes there were scandals among the clergy and religious of the times. It was not the best of times, so to speak, in church history, at least the period before St. Francis and St. Dominic at this time. There was also a desire for a deeper spirituality, especially to get back to the apostolic life. At the same time, the church was plagued with heresies, most especially the heresy known as Albigensianism, from the name of a little town in southern France, Albi, which was the headquarters of this group of heretics. And they denied the incarnation of Christ because they rejected anything material. The body to them was evil. And they said God would never have taken a human body. So they denied that God became man. Therefore, logically, they denied that the Eucharist was the body of Christ. They denied that the Blessed Mother was the Mother of God because God wasn't born of a woman. They also condemned the sacrament of marriage, although they were oftentimes involved in immoral sexual practices, but they denied that marriage was good. They thought the worst possible thing, if the body was evil, the worst possible thing was to bring a new child into the world. They denied that an image of Christ should be shown on a cross. So this heresy, by the way, spread quite rapidly. There were a lot of problems and challenges in the church at the time. And Francis now had received this mission to rebuild the church. And so he understood this mission in a spiritual way. But how would he do this? Well, he had to do this by the power of good example. He had to begin to live the gospel. And this is what he heard Jesus tell him there at the little chapel of Our Lady the Angels, when he heard the gospel read, where Jesus sent the apostles out with nothing for their journey, no money, no traveling bag, no walking stick. Rather, they were to trust in the providence of God. And that's the way Francis wanted to live. So he would have to begin to live that apostolic life. And the power of his example would draw others. At the same time, he would pray for the church, pray for the conversion of those who had strayed from God. And finally, he realized that he was also called to preach the word of God. All of this amounted to what we call zeal for the cause of Christ, to be zealous, to sort of be on fire with the love of God and wanting others to love him also. And we read a little summary of St. Francis' zeal by one of his biographers, Thomas of Celano, who tells us this, gives us this description of Francis' zeal. He said, since the strength of Francis' love made him a brother to all other creatures, the birds and every creature was to him a brother and sister, the sun and the moon, it's not surprising that the charity of Christ made him more than a brother to those who are stamped with the image of their Creator. So although Francis loved all creatures, what Celano is saying is that Francis, above all, loved other human beings because they were made in the image and likeness of Christ. They were redeemed by the blood of Christ. For Francis used to say that nothing is more important than the salvation of souls. And he often offered as proof the fact that the only begotten of God, Jesus, deigned to hang on the cross for souls. So there was his reason to understand that the greatest work he could undertake was the salvation of souls because Jesus did it. Jesus died for these souls. This accounts for Francis' struggles at prayer. He was praying for the conversion of sinners. For his tirelessness in preaching, as though he spent himself going from town to town preaching the word of God. And for his excess in giving good example, Francis made sure he always gave a good example for others to follow. And I love this way Celano describes this. He goes on to say, Francis did not consider himself a friend of Christ unless he loved the souls that Christ loved. After all, if you love the Lord, you've got to love those whom the Lord loves. And Jesus loved souls. He died for them. And Celano goes on to describe a little bit more here. And this was the main reason why he reverenced doctors, meaning doctors of theology, so much. Namely, because as Christ's helpers, they exercised one office with him. He loved his brothers beyond measure with an affection that rose from his innermost being, because they were of the same household of faith and united by participation in an eternal inheritance according to the promise. In other words, all of these people were meant to be in the household of God by the promise Jesus has given us for eternal life. So Francis wanted to make sure that all would find their way to God. You know, when you love God, it just follows that you want others to love him also. You know, St. Therese, in a little short statement that she makes, she says this, there is only one thing to do during the night of this life, and that is to love Jesus with all the strength of our hearts and to save souls for him so that he will be loved. So we have to give him our love first. And then, as a sign of our ever-deepening love for him, we want to reach out and bring others with us to Jesus. You know, someone once said, you never go to heaven, and you never go to hell alone. You'll always bring someone where you go. Let's hope we're bringing them up to heaven and getting ourselves there too. And that was what drove Francis. And so, his good example, his prayers and sacrifices, and above all, his preaching. And let's focus on Francis then in preaching, because in this he was the herald. Remember, in medieval times, a king always had to have a herald who would announce his messages to his people. And Francis was the herald of Christ. Remember, he was the knight of Christ. And therefore, the Lord, Jesus was the Lord he served. And he would be Jesus' herald and knight and troubadour. We read a little bit about Francis you know, when he preached, when he began to preach, and the effectiveness of his preaching. And right now, you're looking at a picture of Francis preaching one of his first sermons there in the square in Assisi. You can tell the columns that he's standing near. Those are the columns of the ancient Roman temple of Minerva, which is now a church. And here's what we read in the words of Saint Bonaventure in one of his accounts of the life of Francis. Like a second Elias, remember Elias in the Old Testament, the great prophet who preached God's word. Like a second Elias, Francis now began to take up the defense of truth. All inflamed as he was with the fiery ardor of the Spirit of Christ. The Holy Spirit put him on fire and he was going to defend the truth of Christ. He invited others to join him in the pursuit of perfect holiness, urging them to lead a life of penance. His words were full of the power of the Holy Spirit, never empty or ridiculous. They went straight to the depths of the heart, so that his hearers were astonished beyond measure, and hardened sinners were moved by their penetrating power. So Francis's words had power. Power because the Spirit of God moved him. Power because they also saw that Francis lived the message that he spoke. This is certainly very, very important. There's an incident in the life of Francis, which is very, very significant. It happens during the time of his conversion. Francis was living as a penitent at this time, and he was going through the woods near the little chapel of Our Lady of the Angels. He was not very far from there, and he was singing. Remember, in St. Francis' day, there were many of the troubadours. These were men who went around, and in French, they sang about the adventures and the great stories of romance. Never off-color type of stories, but rather of noble defense of women and children, noble pursuit of love. And they would sing these songs in French about the adventures of the knights and about the romances of the knights. And they always sang in French. And these were the troubadours. And Francis, whose mother taught him the French language, we know that, as a young boy. Francis would often, when he was happy, he would sing in French, just like the troubadours. And so this particular day, being in love with God, filled with the joy of God, he was going through the fields, you know, singing away the praises of God in French. And here's what we read. Now that Francis was free from the bonds of all earthly desires and his disregard for the world, he left the town of Assisi and sought out a place where he could be alone without a care in the world. There in solitude and silence, he would be able to hear God's secret revelations. In other words, he wanted a place to pray in solitude. Then as he was walking through the forest, joyfully singing in French and praising God, he was suddenly set upon by robbers. They threatened him and asked him who he was. But he replied intrepidly with the prophetic words, "I am the herald of the great king." Then they beat him and threw him into a ditch full of snow, telling him, "Lie there, rustic herald of God." With that they made off. Francis jumped from the ditch full of joy and made the woods re-echo with his praise to the Creator of all. So even being ill-treated by these robbers, thrown into the ditch with perhaps some snow or maybe some water, who knows, mud and so on that came on him, Francis went off singing. That treatment did not dampen his spirit. You know, when you're happy, you sing. I mean, singing can spontaneously occur. Someone who's challenged the church, one of the enemies of the church, I'd call him in the last century, is the philosopher Friedrich Nietzsche. And Nietzsche said an interesting thing. He said, the reason why people no longer believe is because believers no longer sing. And what he meant is that the people who profess to know and love God don't seem happy in the living of their lives, don't seem to communicate what we call today evangelization, the preaching of good news. Francis made it sound good. He was joyful in wanting others to know about Christ as he had known of him. Love wants to spread that love to others. And so you saw the picture of Francis there being, you know, going on. You could see on your screen now the picture of the thieves leaving Francis and Francis going on his way. He was the herald of the great king. Shortly after his conversion, Francis had seven brothers, and he went to a place to weep over his past sins. Although we don't think he led a terrible, immoral life, he considered his early years in which he did not love God with all his heart as misspent years. And he wept over his sins of the past. And while he was there in this hermitage, a little place called Puggio Bustone, while he was there, he was enlightened by the Holy Spirit that all his past sins were forgiven. And when Francis experienced this, what he immediately wanted to do as a result of having received the mercy of God was he wanted others to know that mercy too. And so what did Francis do? But he gathered the seven brothers and he sent two to the east, two to the west, two to the north, two to the south, so that they could proclaim the message of God's love and call the people to repentance. Listen to how St. Bonaventure describes this little scene of Francis sending out the friars to preach. One day when he was in a lonely place by himself, weeping for his misspent years and the bitterness of his heart, the joy of the Holy Spirit was infused into him, and he was assured that all his sins had been forgiven. Then, like a good father, he gathered all his sons about him and spoke to them at length about the kingdom of God and the need to disregard the world and do penance, renouncing one's own will. Finally, he told them that he had decided to send them all over the country. Although his spirit was one of poverty and lowliness, free from all pretense, and devoid of life-giving powers, Francis had already attracted seven followers, and he was anxious to invite the whole world to repent and give it new life in Christ. And so he told his companions, "Go and bring to all men a message of peace and penance, that their sins may be forgiven. Be patient in trials, watchful in prayer, and never cease working. Be considerate in your speech, well-ordered in your actions, and grateful to your benefactors. Remember that for all this, an eternal kingdom is being made ready for you." So they went forth, the eight of them, two north, two south, two east, two west. Francis wanted the whole world to know of God's mercy. And you notice he gave the brothers instructions on how they were to conduct themselves while out on a mission. He was sending them out, just as Christ had sent the apostles. You know, he told them to be patient in trials. And missionaries have many trials, especially in those days. Imagine the inconvenience of travel and perhaps lack of food. If you read St. Paul's description of his missionary activity as an apostle, in his second letter to the Corinthians, you'll see the many trials that, he faced in his mission work. And so these followers of Francis would do the same. He wanted them to be watchful in prayer, always working at the task. Be considerate in their speech, to, you know, be kind to people. You know, as St. Francis de Sales said, you always attract more bees with an ounce of honey than a barrel of vinegar. And St. Francis knew that kindness and speech will draw the people to be well-ordered in their actions. In other words, give good example. You know, make sure that your example, that you're living what you're preaching, practicing what you preach. And be grateful to your benefactors, the people who take you in, the people who give you a meal, a place to stay. Remember them. And Francis ends by reminding them that for all of this, an eternal kingdom is made ready for them. Interestingly, as they were traveling, Francis missed seeing his brothers, but he had no way of calling them back. So what did he do? He prayed. And the Lord made them all come together at a certain spot. And Francis marveled at this. So Francis' preaching was a great thing. And we had the little picture of on the screen of Francis sending out his friars there onto their first mission to preach peace and repentance. So Francis was the troubadour. And we also know that not only were his sermons joyful, but they were powerful. Why? Because, as I mentioned before, they were based on truth. He spoke the truth of what Christ was teaching and the church was teaching. At the same time, they were lived out in his own life. So people knew that he practiced what he preached. You know, as Bishop Sheen used to say, that to effectively teach others, he said, you have to be like a salesman who believes in his product. And Francis believed in his product. And finally, the Holy Spirit was with him. You know, there's one other famous sermon that Francis gave, and he was giving this sermon before the Pope. He was asked by one of the cardinals to give the sermon, and Francis memorized the sermon. And he was all set to preach it. But what happened is his mind went blank. He couldn't remember what to say. And he humbly apologized to the Holy Father. He prayed to the Holy Spirit, and the Spirit moved him to pray, to preach very simply, very fervently. But Francis was also convinced that you preach by good example. You know, and there's a famous story told of how St. Francis one day told a brother, "Brother, we're going to go into that town to preach." And so the brother and he walked into the town. They went into the town square, and the brother thought St. Francis was going to stop and start preaching, but he didn't. St. Francis just kept walking, and he walked out the road to the other end of the town. He kept going. And the brother stopped St. Francis, and he said, "Brother Francis, I thought we were going to preach in this town." And St. Francis said, "We just did. We just did by good example." Mother Teresa says that a joyful religious preaches without preaching. When you see someone who's joyful, you know that that person believes in what they're doing. St. Francis went through a great trial about preaching too. And that is, his great love for prayer and solitude made him want to abandon preaching. He felt very drawn to quiet and solitude and being away from the hubbub and the turmoil and distress that very often he encountered as he went out among people. And so he was tempted to do this. But at the same time, he realized that Jesus, the Son of God, came to save souls, that he went about preaching. And so Francis knew that the more perfect thing to do would be to imitate Christ, but he still wasn't sure. And so he asked the intercession of one of his early followers, Brother Sylvester, who was a priest and a very holy man with the gift of discernment. And he asked Saint Clare, Lady Clare, and the sisters to pray for him. And both Brother Sylvester and St. Clare gave him the same discernment from prayer. And they said to him, "Francis, the gifts you have received were not for you alone. They were meant for all the people." So Francis was convinced that Christ had called him to preach. In fact, he went out on a preaching journey so quickly when he got that discernment that it was obvious to the brothers that the Spirit of God was sending him forth. We should also mention that St. Francis, you know, he took every occasion to preach. He even preached to the creatures of God. Here you're seeing a picture of St. Francis, the famous sermon to the little birds. He called them my little sisters. He told them to be grateful to God for the blessings that God gave him. He also went forth into the foreign missions. Francis visited the Holy Land. He wanted to go to the places made holy by Christ's life and death and resurrection. And there he even had a chance to preach to the Sultan, the head of the Saracens and Muslims there. And here you're seeing a picture of Francis before the Sultan. And the Sultan was impressed with Francis' sincerity, so much so that he gave word to his soldiers that Francis and the brothers were to be allowed to pass from the Christian camp to the Muslim camp to any of the holy shrines without being interfered with. And to this day, many of the shrines of the Holy Land are cared for by the Franciscans, all the way from the time of St. Francis being there. So preaching is a hallmark of Franciscan life. One of the greatest of all preachers was St. Anthony of Padua. They say he preached to 30,000 people at a time. What an example St. Francis is for us today in the work of evangelization, proclaiming the good news of Jesus. I'd like to end this talk with the blessing of St. Francis. May the Lord bless you and keep you. May he turn his face to you and have mercy upon you. May he look upon you with kindness and give you his peace. May the Lord bless you in the name of the Father and of the Son and of the Holy Spirit. Amen.
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3: To ask, why should I pray, is the same as asking, why should I raise my mind and heart to God, since that's what prayer is. But when stated like that, it's pretty obvious. 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
4: 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We begin the 3 o'clock hour each day with the Divine Mercy Chaplet and unite our prayers with those of Catholics around the world at the Hour of Mercy. Wherever you are, please take a moment to pause and pray with us. On Monday and Thursday, right after the chaplet, tune in to Divine Mercy Kids. Nicole Swanick's reading of Aesop's Fables continues this week with the story of the dog in the manger, and we'll learn how the virtue of generosity is reflected in the life of St. Juliana. On Friday, we will air an archive edition of Catholic Cornerstone in memory of Dr. Henry Zaytoun Sr., who passed away in May at the age of 102. Dr. Zaytoun was deeply devoted to his family and the dental profession, and his service to the Church was recognized with papal honors in 2004. Please tune in to hear his wonderful life story. On Saturday, we air FaithWorks, and this week, Ellen White speaks with Allie Whipperman, a mother of eight and parishioner of St. Catherine of Siena Parish in Wake Forest, who shares her experience of conversion and the graces God continues to pour into her life. On Sunday, after the chaplet, we will air a homily from Father Mike Schmitz, originally recorded in March of this year, followed by Bishop Robert Barron's homily for Sunday, July 26th. That's your lineup for the 3 o'clock hour this week on Divine Mercy Radio, where faith meets everyday life. 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
9: Great literature is the focus of Register Radio this week, as Register senior writer Zelda Caldwell helps us explore the enduring legacy of the Odyssey by Homer, the opening of the cause of canonization for the brilliant writer Sigrid Undset, and the pioneering work of Sherry Waddell through her book Forming Intentional Disciples. And then, should exorcists step into the spotlight? That's a question posed by Register freelancer Jack Figge. Hello, I'm Matthew Bunsen, Vice President, Editorial Director of EWTN News and host of Register Radio, joined as always by my co-host Shannon Mullen, Editor-in-Chief of the National Catholic Register. How are you?
10: Very good, Matthew.
9: Well, there's so much discussion at the moment about Christopher Nolan's film The Odyssey, and while there might be some unhappiness about his take on the timeless classic, it is certainly an occasion to revisit the importance of Homer. At the same time, we have just had the news that the brilliant Norwegian writer Sigrid Undset is now being investigated as a possible saint. These are all fascinating stories, and Zelda Caldwell has been following all of them and more. And she joins us once again. So welcome back to Register Radio. And we're so happy you can join us in studio here in D.C.
7: Well, thanks for having me.
9: So let's start, if we can, with sort of the news that is probably of most interest to Catholics, and that is the cause for canonization of Sigrid Undset. Was this a surprise to people?
7: Yes, it was. I spoke to a lot of her fans and academics who have studied her work and who have, for a long time, said that she's one of the greatest novelists, Catholic or otherwise, of the 20th century. And most of them were stunned to hear that she is going to be considered for to be declared a saint.
9: Well, what is it about her that raises the questions about her sanctity? Because obviously this has been joyfully received by so many people, certainly people who have read her great works.
7: Well, when the Bishop of Oslo announced that the cause was opening, he said it was her personal life. She was dedicated to helping the poor. She was pro-life. She fought the Nazis. She was just a very holy person, strive for holiness in her own life. But also her writing. She introduced a lot of people to Christianity in a place where, you know, in the 20th century, it wasn't that welcome or accepted.
10: Yeah, Zelda, I learned so much from your piece. It's so interesting. Really, it's been in the past maybe 10 years or so where Sigrid Undset's Christian Lavinstadter, this multi-volume work that she's probably most famous for, has really caught on here in the United States among Catholic book clubs. And as you point out in the story, that it was really a very good new translation, maybe about 20 years ago, that introduced her to an American audience. So let's just talk about that book a little bit. What do we need to know about Christian Lavinstadter, and why is it so popular?
7: First of all, it's an intimidating book because it's over 1,100 pages long. And right. It's in three volumes. But people who are huge fans, come to think of the heroine, Kristen, as a dearly beloved friend, because they follow her story from childhood until the end of her life. And all the twists and turns. And there are a lot of twists and turns because she's was a rebellious young woman who decided she didn't want to marry the man her Christian parents wanted her to marry. And she went off and she ended up, you know, pregnant and unmarried. And it was really one thing after another, where she was very headstrong and independent. And without giving too much away, she comes to redemption. She comes to see her own sin, and with grace, she learns to rely on God and not herself.
9: Yeah, I just love the idea of that Catholic book clubs are now obsessed with a novel about 14th century Norway. I mean, but that's part of the genius of great literature, isn't it?
7: Right. And a couple of the academics I talked to said it's really important that this novel about sin was set in 14th century Norway, because otherwise it wouldn't be believable to readers. They'd say, like, in the modern times, who talks about, you know, sin and suffering from sin? So, but it's completely believable in this 14th century setting for modern readers.
10: Yeah. And the other interesting dynamic is that there are some really interesting parallels with the heroine of that novel and the real life of Sigrid Undset.
7: Yeah.
10: How so?
7: That's right. Well, I mean, she was not, when she started this book and wrote it, she was not actually a Catholic. She's a convert to the faith. And in her own personal life, she ended up living with a man, an artist, who was married to somebody else. And she eventually, they got married, not in the church, but and then that marriage fell apart, and their marriage was dissolved. And then she eventually you know, as a Catholic, she was a Dominican tertiary. She dedicated her life to the church and to living a life of holiness.
9: Yeah, you make a really important point in your piece, and that is, like the works of fellow 20th century Catholic authors Graham Greene, Evelyn Waugh, and Walker Percy, these novels, and you list quite a few of them, explore the inability of modern secularism to satisfy the deepest longings of the human heart while affirming the enduring truth of Christianity. There's certain eternal truths that we're talking about. Let's go to talking about something that is virtually eternal and enduring, the Odyssey. By, you know, Homer, of course, that you recently did an interview on that great work.
7: Mm-hmm. Yes, everybody's talking about the Odyssey, and which is kind of an odd thing, because if you go on X, if you go on anywhere on social media, people are saying, what does it mean? What does this represent? Why was Odysseus wanting to come home so badly? Like, and what is the deeper meaning of this? And So I thought, like, why not ask professors at, you know, somewhere where they teach this work? And Providence College and Providence, Rhode Island, a Catholic Dominican school, they have a humanities program where they teach the Odyssey or the Iliad by Homer every year. And they emphasize this is just these questions, even though it's pre-Christian, are important for a Catholic education because it's they lead you to think seriously about the meaning of life and why we're here and how to live a life worth living.
10: The movie is really getting a lot of attention. In fact, somebody had pitched me a story recently, and I was trying to explain a little bit about the Register's audience, and I think it's a little bit older. It's very Catholic. And we should assume that they haven't read the full Odyssey, right? So you've got to kind of have that idea. So some of them, many people are kind of fixated on some of Christopher Nolan's reinterpretations of this story. But there are these more enduring themes that get discussed. What did you learn from yourself about that from talking to this professor, Zelda?
7: I thought it was interesting that he related that learning about the Odyssey is an important way of getting the students, many, you know, they learn this their freshman year, to start thinking more seriously about their own lives, about, you know, they're away from home, they're setting out on their own Odyssey, and it's time to, you know, what they do matters, what they say matters, what they read matters. And I thought that was really interesting.
9: Yeah you asked the professor about, at this point, are you primarily plumbing it for truths about the human condition, or do you see it as a launching pad for discussing Christian conceptions of virtue, sacrifice, and morality? And part of the answer that he gives, he says, I teach the Odyssey first as a story that does indeed show us truths about the human condition, but one should never stop there. He says, how, for example, should we understand the great battle with the suitors waged by Odysseus and his son at the end of the Odyssey in light of Christ's Sermon on the Mount? I mean, these are great works that raise a lot of questions, aren't they?
7: They are. And it really made me want to see how the movie handled it.
9: Yeah, the mixed reviews, I know. It's doing pretty well. But we also want to make sure that we also touch on something else that you covered recently, talking about literature, and that is Sherry Waddell's great work and her enduring legacy. We've used that word several times already in terms of forming intentional disciples. So, and you had a great profile on that.
7: Well, thank you very much. Yes, I love talking to her. I first heard about her on Catholic radio. I remember she... I used to listen to Father John Ricardo, Christ is the Answer, all the time. And she came to his parish in Plymouth, Michigan, and completely turned it over. I mean, it was like a great parish, lots of families, but everyone became what she would call an intentional disciple, somebody who prayed, somebody who was there, intentionally, not just because their parents were Catholic and this is what you do, but made, like, being a Christian, being a Catholic was what formed them every day, what how they went about their lives. And anyway, so talking to her, I talked to her about how she got started, her own background, and her influence. That was another thing. I got to talk to bishop and priests and people who have been influenced by her, and so many people said that she is, you know, maybe more than any lay person, had like the most profound influence on the church today.
10: Yeah, when you pitched us that story, you said as much, that really she's one of the most influential people in the last half century, really. And I was a little skeptical, not after I read your piece. And it's really about that personal encounter with Jesus and that personal relationship. And

0: Hello, family. I'm Montse Alvarado with some great news. 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
3: Well, welcome back. I'm Matthew Bunsen, here as always with Shannon Mullen, Editor-in-Chief of the National Catholic Register. Well, as exorcists attract millions of online viewers, priests and church leaders have been weighing in on the benefits and dangers of speaking publicly about what is generally considered to be a very private ministry. There was the recent media uproar of the decision by Cardinal Robert McElroy, the Archbishop of Washington, to dismiss Monsignor Stephen Rossetti from his post as the archdiocesan exorcist. Well, the move came after the popular exorcist had made public comments linking supposedly UFOs to demons. Cardinal McElroy said that his decision, in fact, was based on Rossetti's rather high media profile. So what does that mean for exorcists? And as this article that we're talking about right now with Jack Figge, should exorcists step into that spotlight? Jack Figge is a freelance writer for the Register, and we're always happy to have him. Jack, welcome back.
4: Yeah, it's great to be with you, Matthew and Shannon. Thanks for having me on.
3: So you make the point that exorcists do attract a lot of online viewers, but it comes at a certain risk, doesn't it?
4: Yeah, it does. If you look at all of there's so many videos out there that Matt Brad has done that even secular influencers like Tucker Carlson, Sean Ryan, they bring on these exorcists and their videos just get millions and millions of views. People love them, and it is a great touch point with the church and the secular audience. But at what risk? Because you have these. People are fascinated by demonology. They're fascinated by exorcists. They're fascinated by the demonic. And so, but then what's the final message that they're walking away with is the real question. And that's the question that a lot of these exorcists I talked with raised is, are audiences receiving more about the power of demons, or are they hearing the message that Jesus Christ is the savior of the world and that His love and mercy triumphs all evil.
5: Yeah, Jack, your piece sort of reflects my own inner turmoil over this issue. Part of me is with Cardinal McElroy, and I'm feeling as if that our exorcists are sort of like CIA operatives. You know, the lower the profile they can keep, the better, because they're in such a dangerous and important line of work. But on the other hand, I've listened to some of these podcasts that you're mentioning and really gained a lot of spiritual edification from them. So as to the answer to the question that the piece poses, should they be so public about what they're doing or not? How would you answer that?
4: You make a great point about that exorcists, a lot of them do keep a very low profile. There's very few that have a public profile. Just as a reporter's tidbit, like, it took me forever to try and track down an exorcist that is willing to, A, speak to me and speak on the record about this, and even more so to just find one that isn't one of the super popular, because dioceses keep them so well hidden, and they're

0: ever listed on any website. You have to go through different priests or whatnot to find them, or to go through the diocese. And I think the best answer that I heard, I believe, was from Father Glenn Sudano. He was one of the founders of the CFRs and also was as a former exorcist for the diocese, Archdiocese of Newark, for 20 years. And he made the point that it's really a call within a call, almost, that kind of every exorcist, that an exorcist that speaks publicly, he really does discern it and prays about whether or not I should be speaking publicly about my ministry. And if they have that call, then they often will take that step out and be more in a public light. Because the other danger, yes, there's so many spiritual dangers about being, of having a temptation of pride and just being a public figure. But you also have your name out there, and so tons of people will find your contact information and contact you about, oh, is this problem that I'm experiencing, is that demonic influence? And so it's also just for their own privacy. And so I think it really is another vocation. But then there's a former exorcist in a Midwest diocese that I interviewed. He also made the point of, it's not just a discernment. It can't just be a discernment of the exorcist as an individual. The bishop also needs to give his final permission, because an exorcist operates with the authority of the bishop.
1: Yeah, you raise a point in the article that in church law, and this I think comes as a surprise to a lot of people, that there is no universal norm governing whether an exorcist can actually speak publicly about his ministry. I think a lot of people have this image, probably based on movies, that this is a highly regulated, highly regimented process. It is and it isn't. Would that be fair to say?
0: I think that's a perfect way. There, in the Code of Canon Law, there's really only two or three canons that govern kind of the way that a exorcist should act in public and what kind of defining his role. So it's very loosely defined in the Code of Canon Law. And then others, like the International Association for Exorcists, the Vatican approved organization, they've released their own kind of guidelines and whatnot. But even their guidelines, which they most recently updated in 2025, don't really speak at all about how you should handle media presences and whatnot. Instead, they just say an exorcist needs to be prudent. He needs to be virtuous, which I think you should want all exorcists and good Holy Priests to be those virtuous, prudent men.
2: Yeah, and the podcast that some of these exorcists have appeared on, I mean, the format is, again, it's a double-edged sword. It really gives them the space to explain their ministry, the fact that it's Christ who's the center of it, and the prime and the actor, really. But on the other hand, some of these podcasts are like 3 hours long. So, you know, they stray into all sorts of other topics, right? So the temptation to kind of veer off script is very great. One thing, Jack, that was persuasive to me that you raised in your piece was that there's already a lot of satanic stuff that's out there in public, on podcasts, online, some really dark things, right? And so there does seem to be a need for the church to, you know, give its take on this, the supernatural, and but there's obviously risk associated with that.
0: Yeah, it is a double-edged sword, because there is so much bad stuff out there, as you were saying, Shannon. But there, so much good, I think, can be brought about by an exorcist speaking on these matters and talking about just all the evil things. And exorcists are very forthright people. They're very serious individuals. And so they do a very good job and have this great ability of calling out different problems in the world and just being very upfront about it and not beating around the bush.
1: Yeah, and I think that's an important point that both of you are making. The risk that exists of, does this draw people into the occult in a way that sensationalizes it or makes it more interesting, which means that it can be a trap. I know that that's something that a lot of exorcists have talked to you about, right, Jack?
0: Yeah. A lot of the exorcists did mention that there can be an easy trap, especially when you're being interviewed by secular podcasts or secular YouTubers or whatnot, because they're only in it for the clicks, right? They've been looking at the views, and they're like, oh, if we get this priest to talk about the demonic, that's going to draw all this attention. We're going to get a ton of clicks. It's going to be great. But then they'll also they'll ask leading questions to try and get the exorcist to say something that's very sensationalistic, bombastic, and just trying to get that 30-second TikTok reel, Instagram reel that they know will go viral if they spread it around. And even though the exorcist is trying to answer with the best of intent.
2: Yeah, Jack, we appreciated your hard work on this piece. This had a long gestation period, and as you said, some of the sources were not easy to track down. But it's also an important kind of a milestone piece because you have another one that's coming out soon, which is talking about a big change in your life, reaching a crossroads, and how the work you've done for us and other publications in Catholic media as a writer has really led you in a certain direction. Could you share a little bit about what that piece is about?
0: Yeah. So next week will be my last week for at least a year. News writing, as I'm about ready to get in the propedeutic year of seminary for the Archdiocese of St. Louis. And yeah, as I was kind of praying and reflecting on the past 3-4 years of news writing, I was really just drawn into thinking about all the relationships that I've formed, both with editors, with different priests that I've met along the way, but more so just with the laity that I've met along the journey. And the story that came to mind most noticeably was of Brother Andreas Cafe, which I did for the National Catholic Register about a year ago. And it's this great story about this cafe. And Mike and Terry Fitzgerald, their son Patrick, has severe autism. He struggled to find work, and with the help of their pastor, Father Donnelly, they opened a cafe in the basement of their church, and it's just expanded and grown like rapid fire. But they've also just brought in so many families and formed this vibrant community. And just seeing their joy and the dedication of Father Donnelly and the way that he interacted with them and really just got this parish to come together and just build a great company off of very human relationships. It was very inspiring to me, just one of those inspiring encounters that I've had with the priest that really kind of had me asking the question of, wow, maybe there's something more out there for me than just being a reporter or going into working in another avenue of the church. And maybe the Lord is inviting me to pursue something deeper. And then there was another piece. This was, I wrote like right when I began my time with the Register about my youth group and how 4 guys went into seminary. And it was just funny. I forgot that I had written that story, and I was going through my archives and I was like, oh my gosh, now I'm kind of part of that story. And it's just beautiful to reflect on the friendships that I have with those men and the priests that I met at that youth group, and just remember how much they inspired me back in high school, and how like those seeds planted, like the Lord used them and kind of nurtured and fostered them through this great career that I've had, this very fun and awesome work. And that's all just kind of been planted in my heart, and he's just inviting me to go deeper with him.
1: Yeah, well, Jack, do know that you are in our prayers as you begin this remarkable journey.
0: Thank you so much, Matthew. I appreciate it.
1: Well, Jack Figge, good luck, and God's blessing to you. Well, that's it for Register Radio this week. Remember, for more news, analysis, and commentary, check out the National Catholic Register online at ncregister.com. Thanks so much for joining us. Until next week, on behalf of our producer, Michael McCall, and Shannon Mullen, I'm Matthew Bunsen. Please, take care, and God bless.

0: Learn about the Eastern Rites of the Catholic Church in communion with the Pope. 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
6: That's why in our world, fear is rampant. They don't know God. And they won't know God unless we, who've been called to be disciples and are being molded into being disciples, are missioned and go out and make disciples. But Genesis obviously gives a very different worldview. In the worldview which God reveals, and we wouldn't be able to know this unless God revealed it, what do we learn? No, there's one God, not many, and he's good. In fact, he's very good. And everything he made out of love. And the greatest of all the things that he made is us, because we're made in his image and his likeness. And he didn't make us to be slaves. He didn't make us to serve him in the way that the Mesopotamian gods thought that we were created. He made us for friendship. Friendship with each other, friendship with him. And now everything we do fits into a purposeful life. And that changes everything. So God's response is this. Thus the Lord says, fear not. Why? Because I have redeemed you. Meaning what? Meaning I've paid a price for you. But of course, scripture uses this word over and over again. To redeem something means to give a price for. And what the Lord is saying to us in the Old Testament, which then of course is fulfilled in the person of Jesus, is that you and I have been bought, paid for by him.
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7: The why I'm sticking around and why I love it so much is that there is a certain mode that the viewer, I feel like when you watch an animated movie, you take on this attitude of openness and innocence and just being ready to kind of receive the story. And there's just something that where you get to meet people on much more friendly ground than with a lot of live action film where people are coming skeptical and just sort of like, yeah, impress me. Like with an animated film, there's this feeling of I'm here to just delight you. And I hope that's what you came to see the movie for. And that's usually the attitude people come with the movie. So I think it kind of invites the filmmakers and the people watching the films to just have a little bit more fun and be ready to, okay, so this is a movie about all the little characters living inside your head, or this is a movie about the toys in your room, they come to life. Just go with it, because we've got a really fun story to tell you if you can kind of go this far with us, you know? So I like having that relationship with the audience.
8: Speaking of the people that you got to meet, there's a star-studded cast of voices in that movie, from Oprah Winfrey to Kris Kristofferson to Mariah Carey. I mean, how in the world, Patricia Heaton, how did you get all of those people together for this? It's Walden Films, where that's the company, right, that you were?
7: Yeah, it was a co-production with Walden. Co-production. And Sony Pictures Animation was really kind of the cornerstone company doing it. Sony Pictures Animation is now very well known for the Into the Spider-Verse, like animated Spider-Man movies, but those hadn't come out yet. So prior to that, kind of their best known properties were Cloudy with a Chance of Meatballs and Hotel Transylvania. And so just a kind of very comedy flavored studio, which is a lot of fun. Obviously with this one, we wanted to do something that was certainly had like a comedic spin on it, but we wanted to see if we could deliver something that was very deep and meaningful as well. Something that kind of rose to the occasion of the nativity story. The casting funny thing is that in animation, casting is one of the easiest nuts to crack because the job of doing an animated voice is, I think, probably the easiest job any actor has ever had. You right. just show up. I mean, it's a lot like what we're doing right now. You show up in front of a mic. You can be wearing your pajamas. I noticed that none of us are, but you could be, right? No one would ever know. And you don't have to memorize any lines. The script is on a music stand right in front of you, and you just kind of run the lines a few at a time, and you know, you get to play around. You get to try it in a different voice. It's just a lot of fun, low pressure. And so it turns out that asking someone to be in an animated film is very different from asking them to like come to Romania with us for 3 weeks while we shoot this, you know, piece of the horror film or, you know, whatever it is. It's like, that's a much bigger ask. So with a lot of these people, it was just, you know, a connection that someone happened to have. So like Oprah and Tyler Perry were both, I think, personal friends of my executive producer, Devon Franklin. He literally sent a text and was like, we're doing this. You know, we'd love to have you in. Would you like to? And they were like, yeah, let's do it. Another thing that's funny is like, okay, so Ving Rhames is in the movie. He's the voice of Thaddeus, the scary of the two bad dogs, the scary one.
8: Right.
7: Great voice. He's got this just low, low basso profundo. And he actually does the voice also of the Arby's commercials. We got the meats, you know, so that's the guy we're working with. And Ving's whole thing is that like as a live action actor, he tends to play like scary gangster guys. He's just a physically large guy. And so he kind of has this imposing, intimidating presence. As a result, I don't know how old his children are, maybe nieces and nephews, but I know he mentioned there were young people in his life that could never actually go see the movies that he's in. And so this kind of thing can be an opportunity a lot of times for actors to be in a movie that like my kids could actually watch.
8: Right.
7: So yeah, a lot of reasons people come to the movie.
9: Well, it's been one of my kids' favorite for as long as, I mean, since the movie came out. And so I have a two-part question. One, and for our listeners, it's the nativity story, if you haven't seen the movie, told through the point of view of the animals. It really actually made me reflect on the fact that the animals are an important part of the nativity. Like, why would God choose to come into the world surrounded by animals? And first question is, you know, what made you come up with this idea? Was this something that you had been thinking about since you were a kid? And then secondly, I think everybody's got their favorite animal. Mine is Dave. I love Dave the bird. So do you have a favorite animal in the star?
7: Great question. Let me answer the second question first, because I have sort of a funny way of answering it, which is that I've eaten almost every animal in the star, because I actually did have donkey in Italy one time. And I've yet to have camel or mouse, but I think I've hit all the other bases. I had horse carpaccio in Canada, which I don't know what they're doing up there, but they do serve that. So anyway, I could give you my favorite from that standpoint, which would probably be, Edith the cow, but, I know that's not the question you're asking. I think I have to say Felix, the funny camel, which is Tracy Morgan. He's so quotable. And so much of what's in the movie is just him ad-libbing. It was like, that's great. That was not what we wrote, but you know, and the funny thing was when we designed the character, we thought, okay, this is the goofy camel. He'll be funny. He's funny. So he's got a big smile in the character designs. And then when we recorded Tracy like almost never smiles. He's always like, angry with this like stiff upper lip and like suspicious and paranoid. And it was like, oh my gosh, that's actually Felix. Forget the big smile. He's got to be like always with this kind of consternated expression on his face. Oh guys, I'm dying back here, you know? So, it's really cool to see how his performance just totally shaped the character. And I find him so watchable in the movie. But, so then as far as like where the movie came from, it's kind of a funny one. Like, a lot of times the movies that you see are pitched by the director or the writer or something to the studio. This case was not like that. This actually was a script that had been written in 1997, I think, right after the movie Babe came out. If you remember Babe, the talking pig, and it was, you know, a wonderful
8: movie. Love that movie.
7: Yeah, it's a great movie. And the Henson Company developed. That's right. So there's Walden, Sony Pictures Animation, and then the Henson Company as well was a third company on the project. And really the movie originated with them, and they developed the star originally as a live action film where they would be using kind of the Babe technology to make
8: right.
7: the animals. That plus, you know, some great Henson puppeteering and everything to make the animals talk and do it that way. But the movie just kind of never got off the ground, and it just sat on the shelf for almost 20 years. I mean, yeah, the crazy thing is I was like 10 years old-ish when that script was first written. And then here I was, you know, in the 20 teens finally directing this thing. And so we kind of had to redevelop it for animation. Some of the audience taste and the way that, children's and family entertainment has evolved really in the time since Pixar, because when you think about 1997, the only Pixar movie that had really come out was Toy Story. We hadn't like realized what family entertainment could be at that time.
8: Right.
7: So we tried to redevelop it to make it more sophisticated and really speak to both kids and parents and make it, satisfying for everybody. And so I came in, as someone that they knew was Catholic, and they knew I was Christian. They wanted to have a filmmaker on it who would be able to tell the story authentically, like from a place of belief. And I came in, yeah, just kind of like insisting, like, if we're going to do this, I don't want to do a faith-based movie. I never got into filmmaking to do a faith-based movie. And I hate that term because it makes it feel like the movie's based on faith, but the movie's got to be story and character based. And maybe the audience's interest might be faith-based, but if we're going to give them something satisfying, it's going to have to be a good story with appealing characters who go on a journey and change. You know, all those, it's like the same application of craft. But at the same time, when you do have a sacred subject, there is a real opportunity to dig deep. And I will say, you didn't ask me this, Ashley, but you touched on something I'd love to talk about, which is this really afforded me a rare opportunity to like spend a year during our development, just like diving deep into what really are the themes of the Christmas story. Cause you know, in the story of Jesus writ large, this is chapter one. Like you don't, in some ways you don't really get the payoff. Like, and if the birth of Jesus feels grand, then you're kind of betraying the subject matter, because the whole point is that it wasn't grand. It was very humble. And you know, one of the things that also occurred to me, Ashley, was like, this is not just Jesus. Like Jesus could have been born literally in the gutter or in the sewers or in a pile of dirt. It's not just like, I think we tend to think of like, he's born in a stable. It's the lowest thing. It's not the lowest thing actually, but it's a very specific thing. And what it is it's surrounded by animal life. And in a, you know, okay, the manger, of course, is not my observation. I think the fathers of the church have pointed this out, that he's born in the place where the animals eat from. And like, this is he's going to be the bread of life.
8: Mm.
7: They lay him in the manger, and manger is from manger in French, to eat, right? So, but yeah, the other kind of insight that I had thinking about this, and by the way, this movie, we were developing it right after Pope Francis published Laudato Si, his encyclical letter about, you know, man's relationship to nature. And so I was taking a lot of notes from that and trying to figure out, like, what do we learn about man's relationship to animals through this movie? And there are a lot of little bits in there. Like, for instance, Bo does not have a name until Mary names him. And I thought, like, there's something there about Adam and Eve. And, you know, like we can treat animals as machines. We don't need, you know, we don't have to name a donkey if it's just going around in circles. But once you decide to have a relationship with this animal, you kind of ennoble it and bring it a little bit more into a human sort of place where like now Bo has a name because someone decided to love him. And yeah, another thing was that we tend to do like in the Christmas pageant that the last innkeeper says, oh, I've got no room, but you know what I do have is I've got a stable back here and you can come stay there, which is totally fine. I mean, maybe probably the way it happened, but, it's not from the standpoint of making this movie where it was about the animals. That's not in the Bible, so it could equally have been. And the choice we decided to make was, this is the animals inviting Mary and Joseph into their space. And so we have that moment where the three stable animals are kind of like sweeping the floor and making it nice as it can be, because it's their space. And so really it's the animals who get the privilege in the Christmas story of hosting their creator. It's a beautiful thing. And the other thing that kind of blew my mind is, and maybe this, I wonder if I'll be able to phrase this in a way that captures what blew my mind about this. Jesus Christ is the creator, you know, God is the creator of everything. God created us human beings, and we tend to think, okay, so then therefore God, to show his love to us, became one of us. Fine, yes, he did, but God also created chickens and rats and camels, and he didn't come to them as a chicken or an animal or a rat, and yes, they didn't experience the fall, so maybe they didn't need it. But what's interesting to me is that God loves all his creation. He called all his creation good, but he chooses to come touch that creation physically with human hands, which I think kind of feels like an elevation of the stewardship that we are given in the book of Genesis. It's like, yes, take care of these things, but now that role has just been upgraded, because it's not just like be a steward and take care of the garden. It's like God himself touched chickens and animals and sheep and goats with human hands. So when we touch animals and when we interact with animals, we're really standing in the stead of God, their creator, you know, who came as one of us to love them as well. Doesn't love them the same way he loves us, but I still think, you know, anytime Jesus caressed a cat or something like that, that is God, you know, loving his creation. And I think it kind of ennobles the calling that we as human beings have to love, animals and plants too.
8: That is really helpful in understanding sort of how you got into this. I wanted to just follow up a little bit about what you said about not wanting to do a faith-based movie. And you know, Flannery O'Connor writes about this in her book, Mystery and Manners, and anybody who's in the creative arts is, am I a Catholic artist or am I an artist who's Catholic? Mm-hmm. So you ended up with another kind of blockbuster thing that you did, which was the Halo Apps commercial for the Super Bowl. Mm-hmm. So are you getting a name for yourself a little bit as somebody who's not afraid to tackle this subject matter? And what's it like to be a Christian in Hollywood?
7: Yeah, so Betsy, what you're talking about, for the audience in case they hadn't seen it, is that this past Super Bowl 2024, I directed the Halo commercial with Mark Wahlberg and Jonathan Rumi making an appearance, and where it was, you know, sort of them praying in church. That was really fun and amazingly came at a moment when I was, you know, I've been working on building this studio. Anytime you're kind of in the early stages of building a company, there's also kind of a cash flow issue because you're not making money from the company you're starting. Mm-hmm. So I prayed in Novena for work and got a cold email from Halo on day 7 of that Novena.
8: Wow.
7: Led to like a really needed sort of infusion of cash and a really fun job as well. But, and I bring that up to say that in a way, the career that I have is not the career that I would have designed for myself when I was 22 years old. I thought I would be making, I don't know, just regular old secular movies. And I have, it's not in a way for lack of trying, but the doors that God has chosen to open for me have been these things. And it, looking back at my career, you know, I think looking ahead from that perspective of the 22-year-old, I assumed that being Catholic would be a drag on my career advancement.
8: Right.
7: But the way it's turned out, it seems like the things that have worked out best have been because of my faith. So that's the star, and that's the Halo commercial, and, you know, wonderful opportunities like that. I was on a project totally secular at Netflix for 2.5 years that unfortunately ended up getting canceled, you know, and that was, I thought, my moment to break out of like being in the faith-based box, but it the movie didn't get made. So, you know, I guess I find myself here, I think, because God has decided to put his signature on my career and make sure that I know that it's not something I built on my own, that this was a gift that he gave me, and you know, that's important for me to know so that I'm always aware that, you know, I'm the servant with the talents, and eventually the master is going to come back and ask me to hand them over to him. And I need to be ready to do that.
9: So Tim, I have a question that's kind of a play on that, but more asking you to put on your dad hat, your Catholic dad hat. Mm-hmm. And, you know, as parents today trying to navigate the entertainment industry is tricky. And, you know, unfortunately things that used to be kind of, you know, safe spaces, if you will, for entertainment for kids or not. And, you know, I find myself having to do all kinds of scrutinizing and research before I can even let my kid watch the latest sequel of, you know, you name it. So I don't know, what are your thoughts on how the industry has evolved regarding children? And how do you know, what are some of your favorites, your recommendations, your series, your movies that, you know, you think are great for your kids? Or, you know, your answer may be what many people are doing, which is saying we got rid of our TV, you know, and you hear like Steve Jobs didn't even let his kids have phones. So how do you navigate all that as a Catholic dad?
7: Yeah, it's a great question. Very much on my mind. And that's really a big reason that my partner and I started Sycamore Studios, was that we felt like there is a real need for some kind of trustworthy alternative, and therefore also a real market opportunity as well. So Sycamore Studios, the way that we've put our, we're not a faith-based company, but the way that we put the type of entertainment we want to make available to parents is that we want to make entertainment so good you don't want to leave the room, but so good that you can, you know, because a lot of times it feels like you can't. A lot of times it feels like you got to kind of be like sort of in kind of an athletic position ready to pounce on the TV as soon as something, you know, goes across that you don't you don't want your kids to, you know, be seeing. And, so our goal with Sycamore Studios is to make trustworthy content, trustworthy entertainment for that families can love, and not just stuff you can trust because it's innocuous and safe, but stuff that truly elevates and inspires and edifies, families from a standpoint of, like, you know, having a positive vision of, and by positive, I just mean like having an actual belief in like what it means to be human and what a good life looks like and what it means to grow up into a virtuous man or woman. So, which is to say that we want to offer things that actually help parents parent, because that's what we want as fathers. So, now that being said, it makes me sad when I hear that parents, cause I know parents who have too, just like decided, ah, screw it. We're out of the movie and TV business. Now, first of all, I don't think it makes sense because everything that, not to like sound like an old man and think about when I was your age, but everything we grew up on, which I think we feel pretty okay about, maybe we shouldn't, I don't know, but at least I do, that stuff's still available. So, you know, my kids love all the old 90s Disney movies, and why not? I got into my career, I found my vocation because I loved watching movies as a kid. And so, you know, we're, even in my own household, I think my wife would be fine, like, not really doing screen time, but I instituted a policy of Saturday morning cartoons. It's not a TV block anymore, but we just, that Saturday morning is designated, like, screen time, and the kids can choose which movie they, and of course I'm curating the selection, but they can choose which, you know, not to, like, say the quiet part out loud, but which of my favorite movies they get to watch, you know? So I think we don't need to be afraid certainly of that, but then also it's like the wrong version of the Benedict option. It's the retreat. And it's like, why should we be retreating? We should be fixing this. We should be playing offense, not continually drawing the line back and just playing a policy of victory through defense, which will never happen. I think we need to not only be engaged as consumers, but also like be engaged enough that our demand moves the needle for those producing content. And truth be told, it's happening already. Like, you're seeing a company like Disney, which I would say probably is like the protagonist of this kind of shift that you were describing, Ashley. Like, a lot of those Disney movies started to have just content that parents were like, is this really for kids? Is this what you want my kids to be watching? We're starting to see, and I literally just read a headline an hour ago about an example like this, where Disney is deciding, like, you know, some of this stuff we're going to leave to the parents to decide, and we're going to leave it out of our entertainment, which is good. That's, you know, that is what I think, that's what the demand, that's what parental demand can do. It can actually kind of change the landscape of the offering. And yeah, so I would encourage parents to not give up hope. At worst, just rely on your favorite movies, and at best, like, yeah, get really engaged, because I think there is an opportunity in the years ahead, if we're engaged, to push the marketplace in our direction.
8: So what's in the pipeline for you? I wanted to also make a shout out that you were involved with Tumbleleaf, which I love watching with my grandkids.
7: Yeah, Tumbleleaf's actually, to your question, Ashley, Tumbleleaf's a good preschool show that I think I can wholeheartedly endorse. It's a preschool show, stop motion. I love stop motion. I was an animator on that show, and it is like, as opposed to something like Cocomelon, which is like cutting every second and a half, and just, it's, as many people have said, it's like crack cocaine for children. Tumbleleaf has this gentle, just more kind of ambling, relaxed kind of tone to it, and it's very pastoral. It almost all of it is set outdoors in this kind of interesting, sort of dilapidated landscape where the, you know, anyway, it's a great little show. So yeah, Tumbleleaf is great. We love Bluey, but I'm not saying anything new there. Everyone knows Bluey is awesome. And me, my partner, my business partner, Christian, my wife, Hannah, all of us, you know, my sister, we adults watch that show, and a tear comes to our eye. So that's a great show. If people aren't watching Bluey, oh, come on, get on the bandwagon already. What was your question, Betsy?
8: What's down the pipeline for you in Sycamore Studios?
7: Right. So Sycamore, our main focus is on theatrical features. So we, you know, a lot of people are kind of proclaiming the death of the theater, but we think the theater is a really great arena for competition. You know, it's one way to put it is like, hey, we're entering a space that has been dominated for the last 100 years by Disney. And we, as a startup, hey, at some level can't compete with their marketing budget and their muscle, but they can't program every 52 weekends of the year. And that infrastructure is still there every weekend, and it needs content, it needs inventory. And so to us, this is a great arena for us to like enter and find a way to define ourselves in the mind of our audience. So the theatrical features that we're starting with, we've got our first one is a Dr. Doolittle feature. Again, it's not a faith-based property, but we believe Dr. Doolittle is a great place. It's a great character, you know, sort of, it's a definite childhood wish fulfillment to be able to talk to animals. So already we're capturing something really beautiful there. But it's also just, you know, telling the story of Dr. Doolittle, his relationship to animals. It's a great place to start having a conversation about, in our case, it's about loyalty, virtue and friendship, you know, integrity, doing things not just because people are watching, but because it's the right thing to do. So yeah, Dr. Doolittle is our first movie. Our second movie that we've announced is based on a really cool graphic novel called Zeta the Space Girl. It's written by a graduate of Christendom College. He opens the first book with a G.K. Chesterton quote, so we're very much in kind of Catholic imagination world with these books. But it's nice. One way to put it is it's like Star Wars, if Jim Henson made Star Wars in the 1980s, so it's got a real sense of humor and a wackiness to it. Really fun world. And we've got a third movie that we're closed on deal terms, but we have not yet announced it. But it's again based on a really huge graphic novel that we love, and it's going to be a really fun project. So you can see, like the movies we're doing, they're not on a sacred subject, but we think that they really give us a really kind of solid material to work with to build something that totally aligns and supports the types of things that parents are looking for.
9: Well, Tim, we sadly are out of time. I could talk about this for hours, and we're so grateful for your time with us today and for all that you're doing. You're so right that we're not called to retreat. We're called to engage, and entertainment is such a big part of our culture, and we can't abandon it. So thank you for everything that you're doing, and I've added Tumbleleaf to my list. I call it the list of approved shows, so I'm taking your word for it. So thank you, Tim. Thank you, Betsy. Thank you both for joining us today.
7: This was great. Thanks for having me.
10: To ask, why should I pray, is the same as asking, why should I raise my mind and heart to God, since that's what prayer is. But when stated like that, it's pretty obvious. We need to pray because God is He to whom our minds and hearts are ultimately directed. Union with Him is our ultimate destiny. Without prayer, we lose our direction to God as our ultimate end, and thus set ourselves on a path that leads back into the slavery of sin.
11: This is Father Joseph Mary of the Franciscan Missionaries of the Eternal Word. Let's pray with Mother Angelica.
12: Lord God, make us repentant. Oh, not with just that momentary repentance over some fault or sin. More than that, Lord, give me an attitude of repentance, a deep awareness that I stand before Thee always as a sinner, but glorifying Your goodness, Your love, Your compassion, Your mercy, and that You love me, Lord, just as I am. Let me look at that, Lord. Let me never be discouraged, no matter how far I fall or how long I stay there. Let me always know I can rise to a totally new life, and I can be reborn and renewed in Thy love. I thank You, Lord, for Your mercy, Your love, and Your goodness. Amen.
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14: That Jesus Christ came into the world through a human family. 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
16: I was always taught to believe in eternal security, but I was surprised to read in the Catechism that Catholics don't. How can we be sure we're on the path to salvation, and where is that in the Bible?
17: As you know, many people feel that once a Christian is saved, once he says the sinner's prayer and he's accepted Christ into his heart as his personal Lord and Savior, from that point forward, there's nothing more that can happen that could change his status as being saved. But the Bible says something different. Notice, for example, what St. Paul says in Romans chapter 11, verses 22 and 23.
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19: My name is Father Mike Schutz, and I am the Vocations Director for the Diocese of Raleigh. And I would love to take this opportunity to invite our young men of our diocese to join the Vocations Office for a retreat this summer at Camp Dixie called Quo Vadis. The retreat will be from July 27th to July 30th. And our seminarians will be running and organizing the retreat. It's a wonderful opportunity for our high school men to come together, to spend some time in prayer, socializing and meeting our seminarians, and beginning to discern their vocation. The retreat's theme will be being men of charity, giving our high school men the opportunity of knowing what it means to continue to love and to serve the Lord by learning about the works of mercy, both spiritual and corporal. 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Thank you, and know of my prayers for you, and ask for your prayers for men joining us on this retreat. God bless.
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23: 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So check it all out. It's free and on demand, as always, thanks to EWTN's benefactors like you. And today's topic, as I said, will be a Q&A show. So we turn to the answer man himself, because there's no point in having questions if nobody can answer them, certainly not me. So with that being the case, Father, if you'd like to kick us off with a prayer, that'd be great.
24: In the name of the Father, and of the Son, and of the Holy Spirit. Amen. Heavenly Father, we give you thanks for your many blessings to us, the blessing especially of our ministries and our ability to serve in them. We ask you now to send your Holy Spirit down upon us, Doug, myself, our whole audience, our staff, so that everything we do and say will be brought to fruition in your will for the good of your people, your church, and your kingdom. We ask all of these things through Jesus our Lord.
0: Amen.
24: Amen. And Mary, seat of wisdom, pray for us. In the name of the Father, and of the Son, and of the Holy Spirit. Amen.
0: Well, let's get to our show today and put you on the spot with some questions. Dear Father Spitzer, I'm discerning whether to enter formation to become a permanent deacon. I consider myself to be Orthodox in my beliefs. However, I live in a diocese headed by a rather progressive bishop. Many priests and deacons I know are also hold views like that I disagree with, bordering on what I'd call irreverence. I feel as if I speak out during formation, I will be dismissed. If I remain quiet, I will not be true to myself. Should I give up my hopes of the diaconate? Lonnie.
24: Lonnie, I would just say this. You know, there's a way to disclose things and a way not to disclose things. You know, if you're going to talk about what you believe, I would do it in a very kind of cautious and humble way. Mm. I would say something like, oh, you know, oftentimes I think about this as being relevant. Maybe it was something that was discounted or, you know, something that may not be prioritized or something. Or, I also think, you know, maybe this a part of the liturgy, you know, I really get a great deal of benefit from it. I don't say it has to be done, you know, or something like that, because, you know, the minute you start asserting authority or, you know, somebody's wrong, you're going to get defensiveness. If you really think God is calling you to the diaconate, honestly, I would not forego it. Obviously, you don't have an option. You have to be ordained in the diocese where you're living. So, I mean, you have to look at that. But you have a great career in front of you where you could actually bring that truth that you have, you know, without being directly confrontational with anybody in the diocese. Just bring it to the people that you're serving. So I would not stop pursuing something that you think the Lord is calling you to, that the diocese would accept you for. But just be really humble and really diplomatic about how you do it. I call it the St. Thomas More method, right? So he never went after, you know, Henry VIII. Now, it didn't work in the long run, but he certainly extended his longevity by being so diplomatic. He, you know, every, you know, chance he could, he made a distinction that could, you know, maybe keep Henry VIII and himself on the same page and so forth. And, you know, finally it just got down to the fact, well, you know, can Henry just divorce an unlimited number of times? And Thomas More couldn't bring himself to say, well, sure, go right ahead. You know, you're the king, and you know, and so he basically gets his head chopped off for it. Of course, under false pretenses, because Richard Rich actually is the one who lies about him,
0: right?
24: Taking a bribe and a bunch of other things, and you know, and so ostensibly Henry's not killing him because he will not agree to the to allowing sort of unlimited divorce for Henry. But in point of fact, that's what it was all about. And, he did it as much, you know, he took every single avenue he could. He was exceedingly humble, very humble, never put anything, never challenged Henry. But, you know, Henry would say, well, you know, Thomas, you know, are you going to be signing this thing? You know, well, that's all right. I still have some challenges, difficulties here. I'm trying to get it, make it, you know, through. And finally, of course, his wife comes into the jail cell and says, don't be an idiot, just compromise.
0: Right.
24: And he goes, but I can't compromise on this.
0: Right.
24: So you don't want to compromise on something where it's a matter of conscience and church doctrine. You know, but I mean, I would say take the very humble path, take the very non-confrontative path, and, you know, make your way through the formation. And then, as you move and talk, you'll have a lot more freedom once you're ordained. So anyway, that's my view.
0: And you might find that there are more people actually on the same page with you than you realize right now, because they are not saying anything, because they also understand the milieu that they are living
24: in. Exactly.
0: So,
24: exactly.
0: So.
24: Yep, sort of been there, done that.
0: Dear Father Spitzer, should one be permitted to speak out against a sin if they themselves have committed it? I certainly hope so. I had two abortions when I was younger. Okay. Since then, I have recognized how greatly evil this was. However, I have been told I have no authority, oh my Lord, to speak against abortion since I've undergone them myself. This is Teresa. It would seem like she's perfectly in a position to speak out against it.
24: Yeah, that's what I'd say. Well, Teresa, first of all, you ought to speak out against it because you know better than anybody else why this is wrong, why it is terrible for a woman's emotional health, and why it is the killing of a substantially whole, unique human being.
0: Right.
24: So, I mean, I think you should speak out. Again, nobody benefits if we take the moral high ground, right? That means, you know, try and be sanctimonious or try and look like we're holier than thou. I would even begin my statement and say, I'm not holier than thou. You know, I had an abortion or whatever. You don't have to self-disclose, but you can just say, I'm not holier than thou. Mm-hmm. And you can then proceed to say, I don't want to be holier than thou. I just know this act, if you do this, I really believe that it would be the killing of an innocent, unique human being. Mm-hmm. And I really believe in the future, it will be not only bad for your spiritual health, but for your emotional health. And I've got some statistics here. If you want to just ask Mundus AI app, right, you know, what are the statistics about, does this adversely affect women's health? Mundus AI app will tell you, yeah, you have a 4 times increase in suicides when you know, this gal, actually for the British Journal of Psychiatry, actually did survey 750,000 women, mm-hmm. and basically, you know, ascertain that you do have, a woman gets an abortion versus not getting an abortion, bring the child to term, it's a 4 times increase in suicides, a 2.5 times increase in suicidal ideation, and 2 times increase in substance abuse like alcoholism, mm-hmm. A 1.4 times increase in depression, and a 1.35 times increase in anxiety. So that's overall, it's an 81% risk of emotional disruption, greater emotional disruption than if you were to bring a baby to term.
0: Well, there's a whole organization called Silent No More that was started as well that, you know, you can get in touch with too, or women who've had abortions. I mean, what would be the difference, like saying to somebody who was hooked on heroin when they were young, speaking out against drugs and having somebody tell, well, because you were a drug addict, you can't say anything. What are we supposed to repeat the same mistakes in life going forward?
24: Yeah, no, I mean, that's exactly it. And I would just admit it, you know. And that's what these guys do. They'll say, I was a drug addict, you know, and that's why I'm telling you. Don't go down this path. It's not a good path. It'll be bad for you, and it'll be bad for your family, and be bad for the people around you. Right. Just don't do it. But just don't take the moral high ground. Be real humble, and just say, I don't want to be holier than thou. I don't feel holier than thou because I had an abortion. But I just got to tell you, here are some real problems that you ought to know about. And I'm just saying this because I just feel I would have liked somebody to have told me this when I was your age or when I was thinking about having an abortion.
0: Right, and most likely what you're getting is pushback from people who have some level of guilt associated with it because of their own personal situation or because they allowed it or they supported it or they did something else to procure it in that particular way. And you're tweaking their conscience, and they really don't want that either, right?
24: Right. Absolutely. No question about it.
0: Yep. Next up, dear Father Spitzer, I often hear the statement that pro-abortion politicians should be denied communion. Of course, they claim they weren't pro-abortion. But does anyone have the right to deny communion to another person? Should not the decision be left to the communicant and let it be between them and God? Kathy.
24: Well, Kathy, actually, our canon law allows certainly the Pope allows the bishop to deny, you know, communion to somebody if they feel that that person has done something that is so incommensurate with the Catholic faith, right? And that's where the problem lies. You know, some bishops interpret that to be seriously incommensurate, and they do deny people the right to have communion in their diocese. But then the bishop in the diocese next door might not, might say, there's reasons why he's doing that. That's not really going to be sufficient to, excommunicate him ipso facto, right? Mm-hmm. Essentially, there is a great deal of interpretation that's going on in these things, but mm-hmm. you're asking, does he have the right? Yes, he does mm-hmm. Have the right, and he could do it. And we know that many bishops have done it, especially with people who just flagrantly promote, the abortion, even of third mm-hmm. term, children. Gosh, if you're in the third trimester, it looks like a human, acts like a human, has all the capacities of a human. It's a human, mm-hmm.

0: One evil is far worse than the other evil, right? When you murder a child, you know, literally, you know, coming out of the womb, and you compare that to, well, women have a right over their own body. No, mm-hmm. no, that woman's right over her own body stops where that child's life, you know, starts. You know, mm-hmm. it's a John Locke's principle there, you know, my right to swing my fist mm-hmm. stops where your face begins.
1: Right.
0: So, you know, and so, I do think, you know, there are many other more sophisticated reasons in that, but mm-hmm. you can see pretty clearly that's an inadequate justification for doing something like that. So I think, you know, a lot of politicians see these kinds of things where, you know, people are saying, yeah, go ahead, third trimester, why not, partial birth abortion, why not, infanticide, why not, I'm going for the whole thing, you know, that it just, how can you claim you're a Catholic? You know, I mean, at that point, you may as well have mm-hmm. ipso facto excommunication, denial of the sacrament. I mean, well, what's the difference? You're just so far away from your Catholic
1: right.
0: faith, you know,
1: and,
0: it's obvious
1: and,
0: you don't care.
1: And St. Paul said, you know, don't receive unworthily, effectively. And so really what yeah. the church is trying to do is prevent you, I should say, from causing even more damnation, so to speak,
0: yeah.
1: being called down on you based upon the fact if you're doing something like that.
0: Mm-hmm.
1: To stopping you from doing something that's just going to make your soul situation worse, I would think.
0: Yeah. Oh, yeah.
1: Right? So.
0: Yeah, no, I could totally concur.
1: Right.
0: Yeah.
1: Dear Father Spitzer, Jesus gave the church the power to bind and loosen, saying whatever it bounds on mm-hmm. earth was bound in heaven, and whatever it loosed on earth was loosed in heaven. Could a future mm-hmm. pope ever use this power to change a sinful act to a non-sinful act? Could he, for
0: nope.
1: example, decide to allow gay marriage? Ray.
0: Well, Ray, I mean, you know, as things go right now, the answer is no. And no pope would dare to do that because they would know automatically, first of all, it would mm-hmm. never work, right? And of course, there'd be grounds for thinking that there is something definitely wrong with what he's doing and how he's doing it, and so there could be even a challenge, you know, mm-hmm. to the legitimacy of not only what he's done, but to his own papacy. So yeah, no, I don't think you can take something as blatantly sinful and on your own authority, make it unsinful.
1: Right.
0: So, and you don't, we just don't see that. Right. And they would be adequately forewarned by their whole theological commission that this is, you know, obviously
1: right.
0: Illegitimate from the very beginning.
1: Right.
0: So you have to have an objective basis. And, you know, and what's been declared doctrinally immoral, you don't have the authority to reverse
1: right.
0: that, even as pope. And of course, it would indicate that you've got some problematic features going on
1: right.
0: Inside you spiritually and maybe even psychologically.
1: Right. So. Well, let me ask you, I mean, because looking even at the secular world, what we see many times, and you could see maybe some of this going on at times inside the churches, we don't really change the rules, but we change how we enforce the rules.
0: Well, yeah, I mean, you could do that.
1: Mm-hmm.
0: That's a very different thing.
1: Mm-hmm.
0: You know, so you just say, I just don't want enforcement.
1: Mm-hmm.
0: That's not the same as changing the rule.
1: Right, right.
0: Yeah, so that part might be very misguided, but from the vantage point would that be automatically contradicted by the Pope's mm-hmm. power? No, it mm-hmm. wouldn't. And so I think, you know, you could sort of say, well, we're going to enforce this more lightly or something mm-hmm. of that nature. That's definitely, a pope could do that,
1: mm-hmm.
0: Legitimately. He'd have to give some very, very good, reasons for it,
1: mm-hmm.
0: Because it looks like you should enforce it, you know, more or something of that nature. But, his authority could extend to that part of the enforcement. Yeah, it could.
1: Okay, mm-hmm. good. Dear Father Spitzer, we are obliged to help people in dire need. However, Jesus said the poor will always be with us. Is it morally permissible for us to enjoy luxuries for ourselves? Kyle.
0: Well, Kyle, yeah, you know, Jesus doesn't say it's objectionable to enjoy, let's say, a good wine. or, you know, you buy

0: a nice car. He doesn't do that, but he does warn you that, you know, if you let that stuff get to you, you know, where you start making it more and more important as, you know, kind of your reason for living, your raison d'être, as it were. If you are, you know, doing this, he says, be careful, because that's going to be a real impediment to you getting into the kingdom of God. And remember when he's explaining the parable of the camel and the eye of the needle, he just says, you know, if you really are a rich person, and he means a rich person who believes that his wealth, and that doesn't mean like just luxury wealth or money wealth. It could be that you're a great orator, or you're a very bright person, or you have a high position, or you're very well respected, or something of that nature. That's another form of wealth, of being rich. And so you could just say, well, you know, I'm living for this, you know, and the minute you do that and you keep doing that, the kingdom of God starts falling into second, third, fourth place. And, you know, the money, the honors, the riches, the glories, as St. Ignatius of Loyola would say, suddenly start to replace it. So Jesus didn't have something against wealth per se. What he did, and he did hang out with some people who were quite wealthy. But what he did say was, if you let this matter more than the kingdom of God, if you let this matter more than your principles and your morality, if you're putting this kind of in the top spot of what you're living for, you're in trouble. You know, it's going to be harder for you to get into heaven than a camel to go through the eye of a needle. I mean, obviously that's a hyperbole, but what he's trying to do with the hyperbole is warn, and that's what prophets do, right? They're warning people, you let these riches get out of control, they'll control you. And when they do control you, you're not going to be thinking about the kingdom. You're going to be thinking about more riches. And so, or defending the riches that you have, et cetera.
1: Right.
0: Alternatively, though, you know, so you can have, obviously, wealth, you know. I came from a family that had wealth. I don't, my father was an incredibly humble man. He didn't think it was like anything that made him superior to anybody else. My dad was as, definitely as humble as I could have ever imagined anybody. You know, I guess going through a couple of wars helps because you're with everybody and you respect everybody because you're in the trenches with them. And that probably helped, but I think maybe he always was sort of a humble fellow. And so I don't think it has to get to you. And I know plenty of people who are wealthy, and they really do have their faith kind of in a good position, the love of their family in a good position, their principles in a very good position relative to their wealth. So I hope that answers the question.
1: Okay, very good. Dear Father Spitzer, I recently went to confession with an old retired priest who was hard of hearing. I don't think he fully understood my confession. Was my absolution still valid, Deanna?
0: Yes, it was. Yes, it was, Deanna. Again, you just have to believe that if the priest gave it to you, then he gave it to you knowingly and with intention. It is therefore valid. You don't know what he heard, what he didn't heard. You don't want to make any inferences. The fact is, he heard it sufficiently to give you absolution and meant to give you absolution. You're absolved. So worry not about that for one second more.
1: Right, absolutely. In fact, some people might want the name of this priest and see if they possibly available for some of their more concerning confessions. Up next, dear Father Spitzer, you say nothing is certain except death and taxes, but will those who are still alive at the end of the world when Christ comes to judge the living and the dead have to experience death, or will they be judged directly while still alive? Roy.
0: Well, Roy, normally there would be that moment of death which moves us into the heavenly kingdom. So, you know, at the end of the world doesn't mean we're going to be, as it were, assumed like Mary, you know, into heaven without death. So it basically means somehow there will be something that is going to kill us or cause our death, and that then we will be judged at that juncture. So looks like the last days of the world will be violent ones, and probably looks like they will have definitely death associated with it. Mm-hmm. So we're not going to be assumed in heaven. Okay. You're probably thinking of some
1: like a rapture,
0: of these rapture things,
1: kind of things
0: that are going on, and we don't hold that at all as Catholics.
1: Right, exactly. Next up, dear Father Spitzer, a Protestant friend and I were discussing the crucifixion. His take was that the Father abandoned Jesus because Jesus became our sin, and God cannot abide with sin. His proof was Jesus saying, my God, why have you abandoned me? I tried explaining that Jesus was quoting Psalm 22, but my friend disagrees. How can I better explain this, Sarah?
0: Well, Sarah, I have to tell you, that is about the most opposite interpretation of what is going on than anything I've ever heard in my life. Mm-hmm. There is not one single person, and this is why you need early church doctrine. Mm-hmm. I mean, you know, if you just take a look at anybody who is close to the apostles, including St. Paul, there's just, you know, the whole idea of the Father abandoning Jesus. I mean, it's so far from anything that we see, not just in the Catholic Church by way of doctrinal proclamation, but from St. Paul's interpretation, St. Peter's interpretation. There's not anyone who is saying that that the Father abandoned Jesus in his time of death. And so, by the way, Sarah, you are 100% correct. Mm-hmm. Jesus is not uttering, you know, a psalm of anguish, believing that the Father has abandoned him. If you read Psalm 22, that's the way it begins. My God, why have you abandoned me? It was very normal for a person, you know, if you want to refer to a psalm, you take the first phrase of the psalm. That's the way the cantor identifies in the synagogue, right? Here's the psalm we want by the first line of the psalm. There's no numerations in the first century, right? So he couldn't have said, please take out Psalm 22 or something. Mm. So the main thing is, it is the psalm, Psalm 22. And if you look at that psalm very carefully, you can see why Jesus is quoting it, right? He's not having a panic attack at all. He doesn't believe that the Father. Look at the rest of the psalm. You can see in the psalm that it starts off, my God, why have you abandoned me? Traditional lamentation. But then he goes on, you know, the psalmist goes on saying, Jesus is, this is the words that are in Jesus' heart as he's hanging from the cross. Mm-hmm. He goes on to say, well, you know, Father, I know that you are trustworthy and that you're going to vindicate your servant. And he goes on to say that it becomes a psalm of radical trust in God, that he is going to do what's great. Well, then the psalm goes on to describe a situation that is very close to Jesus's crucifixion physically, right? Mm-hmm. So in the second part of that psalm, you know, they're surrounding me like dogs. My tongue is clicking to my mouth. You know, my hands have been pierced, and, you know, they've numbered all my bones, and so forth and so on. And of course you look at, you know, this, section of the psalm, you go, my gosh, that's an uncanny description of what is taking place to Jesus. Mm-hmm. And that's part of the reason he is saying this psalm. He's going through the same thing, that this psalmist is going through. But the psalmist, like Jesus, knows in his heart that he, as he undergoes these terrible afflictions, God is with him. God will vindicate him. And look at the end of the psalm. That tells you why Jesus is quoting it. Because in that psalm, the psalmist says, you're going through this terrible event, you know, this sacrificial event of the innocent servant. You're going to make people turn to God. This is going to affect people, not just in the present time, but in the future time and the past time. It'll affect the people who went down. Sheol means the land of the dead. Mm-hmm. So it's going to affect the people who are in the Sheol, the land of the dead. And it's going to affect all the present generations so that everybody will come to Yahweh, you know, because of this event. This terrible event is going to have these graces. And at the end, he basically says, for you have done it. Mm-hmm. And that's what, of course, Jesus is saying. It's a radical prayer of trust in universal salvation that's going to come from the self-sacrifice of the innocent victim. Right. And that's why he's quoting it. The fact that the psalm starts off with, my God, why have you forsaken me? Every Jewish person would recognize that refers to the whole psalm. The right. only, you know, of course, if you're a 21st century American, you go, well, it just says those words.
2: Right.
0: But that's not what it means. You got to go back right. and see what it meant for first century Israelites.
2: Absolutely.
0: So no, it's a wrong interpretation, exegetically, historically, and of course, theologically, it's just the opposite of what Jesus intended.
2: That's right. That's why you need a magisterium. With that being said, we're going to be back with much more of your questions from Father Spitzer right here in his very busy universe. Stay with us.
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2: And welcome back to part two of Father Spitzer's Universe, one of our Q&A shows where we're answering the questions you send in directly to Father Spitzer so he can answer them. Here we are once again, and Father Spitzer is ready for part two. Dear Father Spitzer, in the Gospel of Matthew, Jesus says, many are called, but few are chosen. This has me concerned because he seems to be saying that few people will make it to heaven. Looking at the odds, are most of us likely to end up in hell? And this is from Rob.
0: Well, Rob, there's many things associated with the call. The call to heaven, the call to discipleship, and so forth. So the first thing is we have to identify the context. Mm-hmm. The second thing is yes, Jesus does make statements. For example, many are gonna go down the road to perdition, right? It doesn't say they're going to stay on the road to perdition mm-hmm. because, of course, you can turn right around anytime you want. So you could. But the further down the road of perdition you go, well, it gets harder and harder and harder to turn around. Mm-hmm. Not only because you get addicted to the stuff that you're pursuing down the road of perdition, but you find yourself, saying, I just can't go back now. I've done this and that and the other thing, and I'm kind of lost. So there's that, almost a discouragement that you should not have, but it overtakes a person who's been living, on that road of perdition and gone down it very, very deeply. So I would just say, mm-hmm. You don't want to read too much into that. Certainly do not read into it. More people are going to hell than going to heaven because it's not, it's not meant in that way. To give any quantitative description. The Hebrews don't operate that way. Mm-hmm. So the main thing then is for us to be very, very consistent and to just basically say, okay, I'm not going to read more into this thing than is in that thing. Mm-hmm. I do know three things though. First of all, just remember that parable of the prodigal son is descriptive of the heart of the father. That is the first thing to note. And so that son has done everything wrong. He turns back at the last minute. The father takes him back in and restores him completely to friendship with him. Mm-hmm. Again, we have the thief on the cross, right? Jesus, remember me when you come into your kingdom. And Jesus says, this day you'll be with me in paradise. You've got the sinner that's at the back of the temple. And all he does is beat his breast and sincerely say, mm-hmm. Lord, you know, forgive me, a sinner. You know, have mercy on me, a sinner. Mm-hmm. And of course, Jesus, I tell you, that man went home justified, mm-hmm. So, which means ready for salvation. And Jesus doesn't talk in numbers. And just all he wants to say is, you know, he wants to warn you. This is not automatic. That's what he's trying to say. He's not trying to say more will go, less will go, anything like that. You know, if you lived in the first century Jerusalem, you would know that he didn't mean anything like that. Mm-hmm. But what he does say is, I'm telling you right now, you're going to have to be vigilant. You're going to have to try hard. Mm-hmm. You're going to have to stay on the road, right? This, you know, don't worry about what's happening with others. Just stay on the road.
1: Right, right.
0: And he gives us, you know, the things that we need to do, the sacramental life, the prayer life, trying to follow his moral teaching, you know, to try and stay connected with him. If you're doing that, and above all, staying vigilant on that road, you'll be fine. But even if you don't stay vigilant, even if you get off that road and get off it like the younger son in the prodigal son story, still, you can come back by sincere repentance, get back on the road. But, you know, part of that sincere repentance is to get on the road. Right. And just remember, it's harder and harder to get back on that road the longer you go down the road of perdition.
1: Well, let me ask you a question.
0: The whole logic of perdition.
1: Right. Well, let me ask you a question. We always talk about the wonderful good thief, and he's going to end up in paradise with our mm-hmm. Lord. Now, the other guy, okay, who didn't make it. Is he in hell, or does the church even say?
0: The church doesn't say. Jesus doesn't say. Mm-hmm. It's the same thing with the older son. Jesus just drops it. It's almost as if, you know, I leave it to you. It's kind of like, you know, the older son comes out there, and he just tells his father, you know, I'm not going into the house. You did this. And the father says, I'm not going to give you any excuse not to go back in the house. Right now, I'm going to give you everything I have. It's yours. I'm giving it to you. All I'm asking you to do is one thing. Don't kick your brother out and not give him a chance to come back in. Mm-hmm. All I'm asking you is, he was lost, now he's found, he was dead, and now he's come back to life. Mm-hmm. You got to give him a chance. That's the only thing I'm asking of you. If you do that, you're going to be welcome in the house. Well, did he go back in the house or not? Jesus just drops it. Mm-hmm. And the reason that he does is he's not giving the end of the story to the Pharisees. In other words, the Pharisees are mad at Jesus, right? Mm-hmm. They say, hey, you know, you're giving that bum, you know, he comes back at the last minute after doing all this stuff. And, you know, that I agree with the older son. You never gave me so much as a kid goat to celebrate with my friends. And now this rotten bum comes back and you bring them back in, kill the fatted calf. I'm mad. Well, you know, that's the way they are feeling. And mm-hmm. Jesus says, well, I'll tell you how your heavenly father, because the father in the prodigal son story represents the father, mm-hmm. God the Father. Mm-hmm. Here's how the father sees you. You know, you're mad and he's coming out to you like he did to the older son. He says, son, you've been with me always and everything I have is yours. I'm giving it to all of it to you. So don't let that be an obstacle. You've got it now. You've even got power over me. But your brother was lost. He finally did come back to life. Mm-hmm. I want you to come back in the house. That's what it's going to take. You got to give him a chance. And if we do that, mm-hmm. You know, essentially, and we give, you know, he's telling the Pharisees, you got to give these sinners a chance. You just can't leave them out in the darkness.
1: Right. That's really what the message
0: they do
1: is,
0: that,
1: right?
0: So. That's the message.
1: Right.
0: But he doesn't give them the end of the story. It's almost mm-hmm. like, it's up to you. You know, whatever you do, just know that you got to forgive right. if you're coming into the house.
1: And we know some supported, some of the Pharisees supported our Lord after, you know, down the road, etc. So obviously there are ones who were...
0: a large number.
1: Right.
0: You know, there definitely were a large number of Pharisees and scribes too, who committed themselves to Christianity afterwards, because so much, you know, like, let's face it, you know, you look at the texts that were written in Greek and so forth. You look at some of the hymns, the early Christological hymns that are written. These hymns were written by exceedingly well-educated people who not only knew their Greek Hellenistic philosophy, they knew as well, their scripture inside and out. These were high-end people. So that, kind of Joseph of Arimathea or Nicodemus is not that unusual in the early church. There were a lot of very well-educated scribes and Pharisees that helped, with the formation of early church doctrine and also with, these early Christological hymns and so forth.
1: Okay. Next up, in the book of Jeremiah, God says, before I formed you in the womb, I knew you. Would this imply that the soul is created before conception in the womb, Tanya?
0: No, Tanya, it wouldn't. Although God does have what we call knowledge of future contingents before they occur. So it only pertains to God's knowledge, his non-temporalized knowledge of your soul. But no, your soul does not pre-exist. Your creation, as it were, in the womb, along with, of course, your parents, when the egg and sperm are fertilized, are united, and the two gametes are united, then, of course, the soul is created right then and there, your own specific transcendent soul. And God does that according to, he exceeds to our temporalized condition, even though he knows of your soul beforehand, because he does not live in a temporalized reality.
1: Okay. Next up, dear Father Spitzer, I was having a conversation with a Protestant about apostolic succession of the popes. He said it was broken because there have several times in church history, there have been several men claiming to be popes, and we also had anti-popes. Does this break the line of succession, Marie?
0: Marie, it does not. And there's really several good justifications of this that have been done by many people. I mean, there's always been a line that has been kind of the official line of the Pope. And so when you do have some anti-popes and things of that nature, you have two different people reigning, one at one, in this place, another in this place. There's always been an officially designated line among all of that that has been resolved on. So for all intents and purposes, no, the apostolic succession is not broken. But, the ones that go back to an anti-pope or something, or to a rival pope or something of that nature, which happened a couple of times in the Middle Ages, those people would definitely not be part of that succession. Only the person in the official line would be in that succession.
1: Well, you can ask your friend if that wasn't a case of anti-popes and there was no even perspective there was a break, would he suddenly become Catholic? Probably not.
0: Probably not. I'm sure too. That'd be a very good response.
1: Yeah, red herrings to be thrown in there.
0: There have been whole books that have been written on this and just going right through the whole succession. One of the fellows who, I think his name is Woods, anyway, has written about this extensively.
1: Okay.
0: And I forget his first name right now, but
1: Woods. Was it Thomas Woods? I don't know if that's the right name, but anyway.
0: Maybe so.
1: Yeah. Dear Father Spitzer, the Bible describes femininity as a quiet, gentle spirit possessing nurturing qualities, having a sense of vulnerability. I live on a farm with my husband and family. I drive a tractor, lift bags of animal feed, and clean stalls. I can change the oil in my car, fix a leaky faucet, and sharpen the blades on the lawnmower. I am a woman. Am I in the wrong with how I live my life? Lisa.
0: Well, Lisa, first of all, I don't know what part of the Bible you're reading, but if you've read Deborah, Ruth, and Esther, all I can tell you is they were pretty take-it-in-hand gals.
1: Yeah,
0: I
1: think they could change the oil themselves there. Yeah, so.
0: Yeah, I mean, there's a lot of women in the Bible who are very, very tough individuals and tough not just physically, though that too, but also very tough mentally and spiritually. And, of course, even though the Blessed Virgin Mary certainly has, the qualities of gentleness and things of that nature, she, of course, kind of is symbolic of femininity in many senses, but it's for her holiness and simplicity not, you know, just the fact that she's gentle at heart, mm-hmm. and, you know, has empathy for people, oftentimes in ways that sometimes men don't feel. Mm-hmm. And there are, you know, empathetic qualities in very, very strong women. And boy, I've known my fair share of physically strong women who basically had the same feminine qualities of empathy that I see in women who are less, you know, physically strong, you know. And I've seen all kinds of, you know, tremendous heroic empathy mm-hmm. in women who just are kind of gentle in personality. But when you get them, you know, up against it, they turn out to be lions. And, you know, they are fiercely loyal and fiercely defensive of somebody else's position just on the basis of compassion and empathy alone. And I think it's one of the great gifts of women, and that they, you know, they do hear the cry of the poor sometimes better than men do. Not all the time, but a lot of the time. I mean, you know, even my secretary will say something to me like, that person on the phone seems, you know, like they really need help. Mm-hmm. You know, and I kind of go, oh, well, maybe they do. You know, I mean, I wasn't picking it up, but, you know, like, this is a good old Joan there. She'll say something like, well, I don't know. You know, she answers the phone and says, I don't know. Maybe she needs help. You know? Right. Okay. You know,
1: well, that's why there's that balance. Yeah. That's why you need those kind of components. The other thing is, you know, people thinking of these things in categories, just because there's generalizations mm-hmm. one can make about a group or something doesn't mean there's exceptions or that there's something wrong with the exceptions.
0: Yeah, that's right. Absolutely. I mean, you know, and like I said, the Bible surely has a lot of those exceptions. Mm. I mean, so pretty strong women. Take a look at the Acts of the Apostles, by the way.
1: Right.
0: You know, they're handling some pretty tough stuff out there, and they're very active, the women who are part of it. And by the way, the women who are following Jesus from Galilee down to Jerusalem, that's a tough road mm-hmm. with all kinds of stuff, and you got to be, you know, tractor tough, if I put it that way, to be on that road and stick on that road. And Our Lady was on that road too. So just to let you know. Right. So I don't think women, you know, are meant solely to be gentle. There's, you know, some of them are exceedingly
1: gentle. Well, I would think living in the first century anywhere as a woman outside of maybe Herod's palace or Caesar's, you know, locale would be pretty tough for most women, let alone anybody else.
0: No.
1: So, you know.
0: Oh, yeah. You got a pretty rough life. Like I said, it's not a luxury palace out there.
1: Right. Exactly.
0: You're out there, you know, with the sheep. You're out there gathering water. There might be a water source a quarter mile away and so forth, you know.
1: Absolutely.
0: You know, tough folk.
1: Dear Father Spitzer, I try to pray for God's guidance when I make life decisions to help me follow his will. In the gospel, Jesus condemns those who ask for signs. Is it wrong then for me to ask God to give me a sign that I'm on the right path? Chuck.
0: No, it's not at all wrong to ask that, because of course, you know, sometimes when we're making a discernment and we're putting it before God, we're saying, you know, well, Lord, kind of communicate this to me. That sounds to me like you're asking for a sign, you know. Give me some indication. So what Jesus means by you're asking for signs is almost like a miracle, right? You know, Jesus does plenty of miracles. He has a prolific ministry of miracles. But the whole idea of, you know, unless I see a miracle, I'm not going to believe. So I'm not going to believe unless I get my personal miracle. I, you know, you can give me 20 guys who witnessed a miracle, you know, and they're trustworthy people, but I want one for me so I can be sure. Or, you know, I want a miracle, you know, in order for me to cross over the line, and it's got to be one for me, you know, or something of that nature. Or, you know, give me a sign, you know, that you've got the whole of history under control. Oh, what would you like? A complete transformation of, I mean, it's like almost, you know, it'd be a sign that would, of course, undermine all of the freedom of all the people who are part of it. God's not going to do anything like that. He's not going to undermine our freedom, but he does give us signs.
1: Right.
0: They're not the kind of miracle sign or sometimes obvious signs. But as Ignatius says, if you look at these things with the sign of faith, with the eyes of faith, excuse me, when you look at that, you can see all these things kind of woven together.
1: Absolutely.
0: Right? In other words, there's, you know, just like, this happened and then this happened and that got foreclosed and then we had to pivot over here and now we wound up here. And you look back and they go, was this really all just chance? You know, or was God operating as subtly as he could providentially? As you know, I'm a big, you know, history of World War II and Civil War. You know, I look at these things. I look at Midway. I look at, you know, D-Day. You know, are you kidding me? I mean, there's providence.
1: Especially Midway.
0: Midway.
1: Anybody who's tried to fight that battle, the Americans have, like, no chance.
0: Yeah, exactly. It's just like, okay, it wasn't an explicit miracle where I can prove something.
1: Right.
0: But I'm telling you, 5 minutes as the Japanese captain standing on the deck of the Akaga, said, you know, in 5 minutes, those planes would have been launched. And, of course, it changed the entire direction of the war.
1: And within five minutes, the war had changed because three of their carriers were going down.
0: Were going down, and the fourth was going to go down,
1: soon. Later, right, yeah.
0: Yeah. So it was like unbelievable.
1: You know, the Japanese have just built, two aircraft carriers, and I think they named one the Kaga and the other one's the Akagi. Two of the ones that went down at Midway.
0: They went down at Midway,
1: Along with the Suryu and the Hiryu. Suryu and the Hiryu, right. Yeah, Suryu and the Hiryu.
0: That's correct.
1: Right. Yeah. Absolutely. Yeah. Dear Father Spitzer, my wife and I recently divorced, and now she is getting remarried. Oh, sorry to hear that. How do I best explain this to our two boys, ages 10 and 12? They are very upset by the divorce, I can imagine. This is from Paul.
0: Well, Paul, there's not an easy way to explain it. The one thing you don't want to do is put their mom in a bad light, because they still need to believe in their mother's love for them, and they still have to have a sense of her virtue to authenticate that love. And so the last thing you want to do is say that was an immoral action, undermine her. The best thing to do is to say, well, you know, if they ask, you know, is this right? You just say, well, it's against church teaching, but none of us can say whether someone has committed a sin or not, because in order to know that, we have to know their knowledge and their full consent of the will, which we just can't enter into their subjectivity and know this. But, I mean, there is a fifth grade way of saying that. That's a Spitzerian way. But, I mean, to say, you know, to an 8 or 9 year old, I'd say something like that, but definitely do not undermine the virtue of the mom or, just even the lovability of the mom. It's just going to make matters worse, if you do it. And even if, you know, there's cruelties, there or some other kind of unjust action that was there, don't reveal it. Just let it go into God's hands. And my little prayer is, Lord, you're the just judge. You take care of it. Just give it to God. But above all, don't tell the children if there were, you know, terribly unjust things or just that there seems, you know, this, don't undermine the virtue of the mom. I would just let it be, let them be, and you just have to, you know, give it to God and let these kids have some peace, in their minds that their moms, they have to believe that their moms are virtuous because that authenticates the love of the mom, and that is really, really important.
1: Right.
0: So I would just say, don't do that, but just sort of tell them, you know, here's what the church teaches. But we just don't know about sin.
1: Whatever happened between me and your mom has nothing to do with you and your mom. That really is what you're
0: That's right.
1: Got to get to, right?
0: That's right.
1: Okay, with that point, we're going to ask you, Father, to give us your blessing. That would be great.
0: Very good. And please bow your heads and pray for God's blessing. And may the Lord of all love and justice, the Lord that comes with his great wisdom, his transcendence, and above all, his love for us, may he bless you with the knowledge of that love so that you might know deeply within your hearts how much he considers you dear, how much he draws you to himself, how much he protects you and guides you, so that in this knowledge you can turn to him with ever greater trust, and in turning to him, follow his will, Father and Son and Holy Spirit. Amen.
1: Amen. Thank you so much, Father Spitzer. Be well. 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
16: This week, Jesus asks us to consider the value of our salvation. It's a crucial exercise because it allows us to see all of life from an eternal perspective. Is anything more precious to you than heaven? What has the strongest hold in your heart? Let's think about it next on Breaking the Bread. What is your new life in Christ really worth to you? Do you love his word more than gold and silver, as we sing in this Sunday's psalm? Would you, like the characters in this week's gospel, sell all that you have in order to possess the eternal kingdom that he promises? If God were to grant any wish, would you follow Solomon's example in this Sunday's first reading, asking not for riches or long life, but for divine wisdom to know God's ways and to desire his will? The background for this Sunday's gospel is the rejection of Jesus preaching by Israel. The kingdom of heaven has come into their midst, yet many cannot see that Jesus is the fulfillment of God's promises, a gift of divine compassion given that they and we too might live. We too must ever discover the kingdom afresh, to find it as a treasure, a pearl of great price. By comparison with the kingdom, we must count all else as rubbish, and we must be willing to give up all that we have, all of our other priorities and plans, in order to gain this eternal kingdom. Jesus' gospel discloses what Paul in this Sunday's epistle calls the purpose of God's fatherly plan. That purpose is that Jesus would be the firstborn of many brothers and sisters. His words give understanding to the simple, to the childlike. As Solomon does in this week's reading, we must humble ourselves before God, giving ourselves to his service. Let our prayer be for an understanding and wise heart, one that desires to do his will alone. We are called to love God and to take delight in his law, to forsake every false way, and we are to conform ourselves each day ever more closely to the image of his Son. If we do this, we can approach his altar as a pleasing sacrifice, confident that all things that happen to us will work for the good, that we whom he has justified will also one day be glorified. This is Scott Hahn for Breaking the Bread.
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1: I'm Father Mitch Pacwa, and welcome to Scripture and Tradition. Today, we'll begin looking at St. Paul's letter to the Philippians, and eventually we'll get to Colossians. Both of these contain many of the most poignant and moving passages written to the early church, and both letters were written by St. Paul while he was in prison. 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All these shows are archived. And, of course, if you have any questions or comments related to today's topic, you can be part of the show. First, you can do as our nice people here did by coming here to be in our studio audience. If you can't do that, you can call us during the live show, which is on Tuesday at 2 p.m. Eastern Time. So adjust it. And the number you can call if you're in North America is 1-800-221-9460. 1-800-221-9460. 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You have to call country code 1, area code 205-271-2980. 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We'll try to get to those. Now, of course, you can follow along with us in the book that we're using for this Bible study. It's called St. Paul on the Power of the Cross. And you can get this at EWTN's religious catalog. 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That's 84075. If you already have the book, we are starting today on page 105 with Philippians. Now, first of all, it's important to note a little background on Philippians before we get to this very deep theology of the cross that we see in the letter. First of all, we see that this is a community for which St. Paul had a lot of affection. Now, his visit to Philippi was not an easy one. If you remember, he was beaten with rods in front of the judge. And if you ever get a chance to go to northern Greece, you can go to the ruins of the city of Philippi, and you can see the bema. This is a little raised platform on the central forum. That's where Paul was beaten. It's still there. And if you go in a little bit from there, you can also see the prison cell where he was a prisoner. It's really a cool thing to see, as well as the river where he baptized the first European, namely Saint Lydia. Lydia was baptized there, and there's a wonderful church dedicated to her right next to the baptismal spot, and an outdoor chapel where we can celebrate Mass. So it's really very nice, and it's just a delightful place. If you get a chance to go to Philippi, I would do so. It's well worth it, well worth it. Lots and lots of reconstruction of the ancient city with those sites related to St. Paul. So, to understand it, let's take a look at this, the greeting in Philippians 1, verses 1 through 11. Starts off, Paul and Timothy, servants of Christ Jesus to all the saints in Christ Jesus who are in Philippi, with the bishops and deacons. Grace to you and peace from God our Father and the Lord Jesus Christ. And then he begins his thanksgiving. I thank my God every time I remember you, constantly praying with joy in every one of my prayers for all of you, because of your sharing in the gospel from the first day until now. I am confident of this, that the one who began a good work among you will bring it to completion by the day of Jesus Christ. It is right for me to think this way about all of you, because you hold me in your heart, and for all of you share in God's grace with me, both in my imprisonment and in the defense and confirmation of the gospel. For God is my witness how I long for all of you with the compassion of Christ Jesus. And this is my prayer, that your love may overflow more and more with knowledge and full insight to help you determine what is best, so that in the day of Christ you may be pure and blameless, having produced the harvest of righteousness that comes through Jesus Christ for the glory and praise of God. So, let's take a look at this. We'll take this a little bit in parts. He mentions in the greeting that he and Timothy are together, and he writes to them in Philippi. And this community that we're talking about is one that he first went to visit and evangelize in the year 50 AD, right about then. This was after he had received a vision in Troas. Troas is across the sea in what's now Turkey, and it's real close to the site of ancient Troy. We see this in Acts 16, verse 9. When during the night Paul had a vision, there stood a man of Macedonia pleading with him and saying, come over to Macedonia and help us. Now, Philippi is named after King Philip of Macedon. So the Macedonians lived there. It was their territory. And they're kind of related to the Greeks. They're a little bit different. In ancient times, the Greeks thought of them as a wilder, less civilized version of themselves. They thought of them as somewhat less tame than most Greeks and less sophisticated. The most famous Macedonian, of course, was Alexander the Great, the son of Philip, and this city is named Philippi, I think after him, I'm not positive. However, the city itself was taken over by the Romans. If you remember, Julius Caesar was assassinated, and he was, that was by Brutus and Cassius, who were friends of his. They went away from Rome while Caesar's heir and grandnephew, Caesar Augustus, also known as Octavian, and Mark Antony, they go over there, they fight and defeat Brutus and Cassius. And then after that defeat, they settled their veteran soldiers in the city of Philippi and made it a Roman colony. So that was there. And the battle spot, when you go to Philippi, they'll show you the battle site. It's just a couple miles outside of town. And the church was one that really had a strong affection for Paul and he for them. Most likely he is writing this after he had gone to Jerusalem in May of the year 58 AD. He got arrested, was put in Caesarea Maritima, put in prison there. And he was in that prison for 2 years, almost 2 years. So from May of 58 until November or December of 59, so a good year and a half. And that's, we'll talk about that more later, but that's where I think he was when he sent this letter and Colossians and Philemon. All three letters went out in one packet. They would usually put letters in a packet and mail them together by courier. So that's what they did there. And he went over to Philippi, this Roman colony, because of that vision at night. And that's why it says in Acts 16, verses 10 to 12, when he had seen the vision, we immediately tried to cross over to Macedonia, being convinced that God had called us to proclaim the good news to them. We set sail from Troas and took a straight course to Samothrake, the following day to Neapolis, and from there to Philippi, which is a leading city of the district of Macedonia and a Roman colony. We remained in this city for some days. So, now what's he talking about here? Who is we? This refers to the author of Acts of the Apostles, who is St. Luke. St. Luke wrote the Gospel of Luke and the Acts of the Apostles. And it's very interesting that he says we traveled. He was with St. Paul in Troas and sailed with him to Macedonia, to Neapolis. Samothrake is an island, and Neapolis is a port city. Then you walk on the old Roman road, which you can still see, parts of the old ancient Roman road, the Via Egnatia, it's called. And it walked along there and came to Philippi. Okay. And St. Luke was with them. And he stayed with them. But then

to continue forming the community. Now, Luke was a very trusted disciple of St. Paul. And much of Luke's gospel is representative of what Paul preached. Paul didn't write a gospel. Luke wrote it for him, along with Acts of the Apostles. And this is what we see. But then we see that St. Luke, who was left there in 50, gets picked up again in 58. Let's take a look and see how you have to pay attention to different pronouns and verbs in the text. In Acts chapter 20, verse 5 and 6, it says, they went ahead and were waiting for us in Troas, but we sailed from Philippi after the days of unleavened bread, and in 5 days we joined them in Troas, where we stayed for 7 days. So, this would have been around April of 58 A.D. The Feast of Unleavened Bread, of course, is Passover. He left the city of Philippi right after Passover, and then we went and sailed. That this is one of the things that, or St. Paul, excuse me, St. Luke, then joins up with St. Paul, and that's why from chapter 20 forward in Acts of the Apostles, it's we passages. We sailed here, then we did this, because he's with Paul in the journey. Also, a little point to think about. St. Luke had been with him for that year and a half or so in when he was in Caesarea Maritima on the coast of Israel. And that's when St. Luke would have had the opportunity to meet the eyewitnesses and write down the material for his gospel. And he finished it in Rome between when they got there in 60 through 62. That's when he wrote the gospel and Acts. And that's why it ends in the year 62 with Paul under house arrest, and we don't know what happens to him. The reason is Luke finished writing before Paul's trial before Nero. So we don't know what happened. It seems that he was set free and then was arrested a couple years later. So that seems to be the case. But that's a little bit of background that is well worth considering. And notice how St. Paul begins this letter by calling himself and Timothy servants of Jesus. That's what he does in his letters. Romans 1, verse 1, Paul, a servant of Jesus Christ, called to be an apostle, set apart for the gospel of God. Galatians 1, 10, am I now seeking human approval, God's approval, or am I trying to please people? If I was still trying to people, I would not be a servant of Jesus Christ. 2 Corinthians 4, verse 5, for we do not proclaim ourselves, we proclaim Jesus Christ as Lord, and we ourselves as your slaves for Jesus' sake. Titus chapter 1, verse 1, Paul, the servant of God and apostle of Jesus Christ, for the sake of the faith of God's elect and the knowledge of truth that is in accordance with godliness. These are all things that St. Paul thought about himself as a servant. And after laying out that he is a servant, basically for them, we see that he makes a prayer of thanks. He gives a thanksgiving and prays for them. So we'll take a look at that thanksgiving in a couple of minutes. We'll take a break now and come back and take a look at the next part of this epistle, so please stay with us.

Who's a man? Is he safe? I'd be nervous meeting a lion. Safe, says Mr. Beaver. Who said anything about safe? Of course he isn't safe, but he's good. He's the king, I tell you. We like to tame Jesus with images that make him so mild, he's almost boring. Maybe we do that because we prefer a God who doesn't actually challenge us. But Jesus walked on water, appeared before his apostles in dazzling light. He told dead people to get up, and they got up. He's mighty. When you pray, don't hold back. Got dreams? Ask big. Angry? Yell to God. Got doubts? Tell him. Feel like a mess? Surrender your life to God. He can take it. He's bigger than you. He's the king, I tell you. This is Chris Stefanik from reallifecatholic.com.

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1: Welcome back. So we took a look at the background of Philippians, and I wanted to do that to show a big contrast from the tensions that had existed in St. Paul's letters to the Corinthians, both 1 and 2 Corinthians, as well as the even greater tension with the Galatians. Romans, which he wrote probably just a few months before he went to Jerusalem. So he wrote that in early of 58, and Philippians just a few months after he wrote Romans. Romans, he didn't know them. He's just being more general about his what he believes. But the Philippians, he's not neutral and he's not angry. He is filled with great joy over them. And you see that in this thanksgiving. Take a look at verses 3-8. I thank my God every time I remember you, constantly praying with joy in every one of my prayers for all of you, because of your sharing in the gospel from the first day until now. I am confident of this, that the one who began a good work among you will bring it to completion by the day of Jesus Christ. It is right for me to think this way about all of you because you hold me in your heart. For all of you share in God's grace with me, both in my imprisonment and in the defense and confirmation of the gospel. For God is my witness, how I long for all of you with the compassion of Jesus Christ. This remembering them with joy, always in every prayer, that joy characterizes the whole of this epistle. There's just one small section where some enemies had tried to sway the Philippians, and he's angry at them, but not at the Philippians because they didn't fall for it. And he's thankful for their partnership. Now, remember, think about this. He had left St. Luke in Philippi in the year 50. St. Luke stayed there until 58. And now St. Luke, this longtime pastor, in effect, he was the one celebrating Mass for them and such. St. Luke is with Paul, and he has the same loving affection for the Philippians as Paul does. And their love for the Philippians feeds off of each other's care for them, and that's why he writes in this very positive way. And something else to notice in this section, especially beginning in verse 6, I'm confident of this very thing, that the one who has begun a good work in you will complete it until the day of Jesus Christ. This is very important, that God has begun this good work in you. It doesn't say, well, now y'all are saved already. He doesn't talk like that. Nowhere in his epistles does he say you're all saved. No. St. Paul understands here and elsewhere that the spiritual life is ongoing growth, that it's just like the rest of life, and that it will be complete until the day of Jesus Christ. Now, this means that they are not yet perfected, but God is perfecting them. This is something that, and that's the word complete, to perfect or to complete somebody. That's what our Lord is doing. Now, St. Paul says it is righteous to think about them, even though he is in prison, he's in his fetters. That the fetters refer to the chains on his legs or his arms as he's in a prison. And he is there defending the gospel. Now, this sense continues in verses 9 to 11, where he prays, this is my prayer, that your love may overflow more and more with knowledge and full insight to help you to determine what is best, so that in the day of Christ you may be pure and blameless, having produced the harvest of righteousness that comes through Jesus Christ for the glory and praise of God. So, first, love is the main gift that St. Paul prays for. We had seen this back in 1 Corinthians 13, where he concludes and says, these three things last, faith, hope, and love, and the greatest of these is love. And remember the logic of that. Why is love greater than faith or hope? Because in heaven, you won't have faith anymore. Faith will fade away because you will see God face to face. And hope will fade away because you have achieved the goal of your hope to be with God and to be with Him forever. But what does remain in heaven, and of which there is none in hell, is love. There's no love there at all. But in heaven, that's all there is that love. And in this life, we have it partially. We keep growing in love. We keep moving more and more away from any self-centered notions of love, and we care more and more about Christ. So that we can be blameless on the day of Christ. That's the day of judgment. And he has that long-term view of the judgment that will be coming to each and every single human being. And that he wants us to be filled with the fruit of righteousness through Christ Jesus. Again, this word righteousness is the same word as justification. Some people use the Latin root, justification, to translate this Greek word, dikaiosune. Others use righteousness. And that seems appropriate here. Righteousness is just a good German root word. In German, you call it Rechtfertigung. In English, righteousness. But this is the same noun, translating the same noun, dikaiosune. And it's good to see that this is a gift that is able to bear fruit. It's, again, not something that once you get it, you just got it and then that's it. No. Righteousness bears fruit of more and more good moral behavior. This is part of what he sees about the gift of righteousness. Now, the next section of this epistle is more autobiographical. This tells about Paul's situation while he is in prison. And by the way, I stated that I believe he's in prison in Caesarea Maritima. This is when he was arrested in 58 and stayed there for a year and a half. There are other very fine, you know, often better scholars than I, who think that it's one of his other imprisonments, perhaps his imprisonment in Rome. That's possible. We can't say for sure, but this seems to fit best in my mind. And as we go through, we'll have different reasons for thinking that. So here he goes, we'll start off with verses 12 down to 20. I want you to know, brethren, that what has happened to me has actually helped spread the gospel, so that it has become known throughout the whole imperial guard and to everyone else that my imprisonment is for Christ. And most of the brothers and sisters, having been made confident in the Lord by my imprisonment, dare to speak the word with greater boldness and without fear. Some proclaim Christ from envy and rivalry, but others from goodwill. These proclaim Christ out of love, knowing that I've been put here for the defense of the gospel. The others proclaim Christ out of selfish ambition, not sincerely, but intending to increase my suffering in my imprisonment. What does it matter? Just this, that Christ is proclaimed in every way, whether out of false motives or true. And in that, I rejoice, yes, and I will continue to rejoice, for I know that through your prayers and the help of the Spirit of Jesus Christ, this will turn out for my deliverance. It is my eager expectation and hope that I will not be put to shame in any way, but that by my speaking with all boldness, Christ will be exalted now as always in my body, whether by life or by death. Now, this again goes into detail about him being in prison. It says imperial guard here. The text says praetorian. And this can refer, it seems, to the soldiers who were stationed at Caesarea Maritima. Of course, the Praetorian Guard in Rome is the most famous barracks of the Roman guards. They were the special guards of the emperor. But it seems that Praetorian was also used for the soldiers at the various imperial capitals. You know, different provinces had their own capitals. Caesarea Maritima was the Roman capital of Judea and Samaria. So that's why he mentions that, and that's why I still think that it's there. It's just some imperial city. So Rome is possible, but Caesarea, I think, is more likely. And that would be, again, sometime between the late spring or early summer of 58 all the way until 59. And I suspect it's, you know, already in 59 or so. And here, St. Paul has a number of Christians that don't like him, and they want him to get in trouble. So they preach Christ all the more, thinking that that will instigate the Romans to be all the more frustrated with him. So they're preaching the gospel, but they're doing it just to instigate the Romans. Whereas there were other Christians in, again, Caesarea Maritima, or perhaps Rome, who just wanted to preach the gospel because they love Christ and they love the souls of sinners. And they want them to be saved. So Paul says, though, whether they're being obnoxious as a motive for preaching or whether they're being sincere, it doesn't matter. Is Jesus Christ getting preached? And are people coming to know him? Even, and this is important, even with badly motivated sinners who are trying to cause trouble by their preaching, the preaching can still be effective because it's not just what the preacher has as a motive, but it is also the fact that they are preaching the truth about Christ, and the Holy Spirit works in the people hearing the gospel, even if the person is not sincere. That applies to a lot of places where some people have preached the gospel. They were doing it for selfish reasons, but it didn't matter because the gospel was still true, even if they weren't. It's better if they are sincere, certainly better for them, so they don't go to hell. But this is something that doesn't preclude the power of the Holy Spirit using the authentic truth about Christ. And this is what we have to deal with. Now, he said, it doesn't matter to me if whether I live or die. The guys who are trying to preach and instigate trouble for Paul could bring on his execution. And other people could be helping him. So what's the difference? You know, Paul is actually indifferent to whether he lives or dies. And he explains that in verse 21. For to me, to live is Christ and dying is gain. So living is Christ and dying is gain. This is, why is it gain? Because he'd be going to heaven to see Christ. And he goes, continues on in verses 22 to 24. If I am to live in the flesh, that means fruitful labor for me. And I do not know which to prefer. I'm hard pressed between the two. My desire is to depart and be with Christ, for that is far better. But to remain in the flesh is more necessary for you. Now, this is very important. There are some Christians out there, and I hear about them. They say, well, when you die, you fall asleep. And they believe that when you die, you are in a state of spiritual sleep, and you don't wake up from it until the end of time, the judgment day of Christ. And they think that you just stay asleep. Well, I don't know where they got that from. It's their own reading of Scripture somehow. They use the word that he fell asleep in the Lord. It's an idiom. That was the ancient idiom for dying. We use all kinds of ways to mitigate talking about death. Being, you said he's dead, it sounds kind of harsh. You know, we use all sorts of idioms to soften. He passed away. We can be extra harsh by saying he kicked the bucket. That's not nice. You know, all that. But they use the phrase, he fell asleep. But that doesn't mean that they are sleeping in a spiritual sleep at all. It's just the way that they talked about death. And it's not really over. St. Paul believed not that he went into a state of sleep, but that he would be with Christ. You see, a lot of these people will use that kind of speech to avoid devotion to the saints because they don't believe they're awake. But if you read the book of Revelation, you see that the saints are awake. They're alive. They're praying for us. They're interceding for us in Revelation chapter 5 verse 8 and the angels in chapter 8 verse 3. This is, you know, what goes on in heaven. It's a lively place, not a place of everybody taking a nap. So that's important to know that St. Paul also believed that when he died, he would see Christ. We'll continue on with verses 25 to 26. Since I am convinced of this, I know that I will remain and continue with all of you for your progress and joy in faith, so that I may share abundantly in your boasting in Christ when I come to you again. So he thinks that the Lord will keep him alive, and he does keep him alive for the next few years. And again, we see him in 62 under house arrest in Rome with Luke still with him, finishing up Acts of the Apostles. And again, most of us are pretty sure, based on 1st and 2nd Timothy and the letter to Titus, that he got out of prison, went to what's now Croatia and Bosnia, that area, and then went to Spain, and then came back to Rome, and then was arrested under Nero about 65 or so, right around there. And that's when he died. And let's go now to verse 27, where he says to the Philippians, only live your life in a manner worthy of the gospel of Christ, so that whether I come and see you or am absent and hear about you, I will know that you are standing firm in one spirit, striving side by side with one mind for the faith of the gospel. So this is a very important part of his work. And then it continues in verse 28, and that you are in no way intimidated by your opponents, no more than Paul's intimidated. For them, this is evidence of their destruction, but of your salvation, and this is God's doing. That this is the gift of suffering with Christ does not signify failure, but rather it shows that they are people of faith and that they can suffer with Christ. And they are able to have salvation through their suffering. Exactly as we had seen in Romans chapter 8, that we will share in the inheritance of Christ and be glorified with him so long as we suffer with him. He's telling the Philippians the same thing. And then he concludes this chapter in verses 29 and 30, for he, that is God, has graciously granted you the privilege not only of believing in Christ, but of suffering for him as well. Since you are having the same struggle that you saw I had, and now hear that I still have. So Paul was put into jail in Philippi after he had been beaten with rods, which is a standard Roman punishment. And he is still suffering. He's in prison again. Again, probably in Caesarea Maritima. And they are also suffering persecution. This, he's telling them very clearly, this suffering does not mean that you have failed or that your faith is weak, but rather your faith is being strengthened because you suffer with Jesus Christ. And as he had said to the Romans in Romans chapter 8, if you suffer with him, you will be glorified with him. So we stay faithful to the true gospel of Christ, no matter what. And even if we die, we can trust that, like Paul trusted, we will see Christ and be with him. Or if we live, we may suffer, but it will be a suffering with Christ that brings about the spread of the good news. This is a very important way to understand in this first chapter the background. And next week what we'll do is take a look at when he starts to teach about the mystery of Christ's suffering on the cross and what it means. So we'll come back then. We'll take a break now and come back with your questions, emails, and comments, so please stay with us.

This is a digital moment with Sandra McDevitt. Did you know my Aunt Viola had a special devotion to the poor souls? Viola had learned just one Hail Mary could release a soul from purgatory. Spotting a black wreath on a door, meaning a recent death, Viola, age 9, decided to pray for the deceased. Entering the house, she saw a man lying on the couch with hands folded across his chest. Kneeling beside the man, she began to pray. Suddenly, screams erupted from the young girl, which brought the family rushing to the room. A hysterical Viola thought she had prayed the man back to life when he had just been resting. Cookies and cake revived her. My aunt died young, age 30, from tuberculosis, but she never lost her desire to pray for the poor souls, even after her first never-to-be-forgotten attempt. I'm Sandra McDevitt for W10 Radio.

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1: First, I want to invite you to join me this Wednesday at 8 p.m. Eastern Time. I'll be speaking with a newly ordained Maronite priest, Father Paul Bulos, and his wife, Teresa. We're going to talk about the priesthood, what goes into discerning God's call to holy orders, and the role that his wife Teresa played in her husband's discernment and journey toward the priesthood. As you know, in the Eastern churches, having a married clergy is possible. So we'll be talking a bit about that and a little bit what that's, at least the early stages of what that might be like. All right. We're ready for some of your emails. Let's now go over to an email from Laura. And she writes, Father Mitch, I am troubled reading the book of Jeremiah, especially Jeremiah 19, verse 19. And one of the things I want to do is get that verse, Jeremiah 19, verse 9. Why would my God of compassion say or want those horrible things to happen to those people? I know they were sacrificing innocent blood, namely children, but two wrongs don't make a right, Laura. And this is something, let me read the passage. Just to get a little context. It starts off in verse 8, I will make this city a horror, a thing to be hissed at. Everyone who passes by it will be horrified and will hiss because of all its disasters. And I will make them eat the flesh of their sons and their daughters, and everyone shall eat the flesh of his neighbor in the siege and in the distress with which their enemies and those who seek their life afflict them. And then he's supposed to break a flask. Well, Laura, something that is going to, you have to keep in mind. I hope you've read the other parts of Jeremiah. We never, ever read verses out of their context, because everyone who reads a text out of its context usually does so for a pretext of error. Not that you're doing it, but somebody might have pointed out to you, or you just are coming across this, and it's a horrible thing. Jeremiah had been prophesying to the people by this point for quite a number of, a couple of decades. And he had been warning them, you have to change or you're going to destroy yourselves. And they kept going back and forth, both in terms of obeying God's law, and one time they would support Pharaoh, then a few months later they would support Nebuchadnezzar, the king of Babylon, then they would switch back to Pharaoh, and then when he started losing, they went back to Nebuchadnezzar, and finally they went back to Pharaoh, and Nebuchadnezzar had had enough. And so he put the whole city under siege. And frankly, when you read about the sieges of ancient cities, what Jeremiah is talking about is the kind of thing that happened all the time during long sieges. People ate one another. They cannibalized. They would wait till the end, but after all the food was gone for months, they would eat. And if you get a chance, read the story by Josephus, the Jewish historian, who was a witness to the siege of Jerusalem between 68 and 70, and how the same thing happened there. People were eating their own children because they were crazed by starvation. And this was after one party of Jews had destroyed the food of the other parties, and neither one had food. So it's not as if God wanted this. He was warning them to surrender. And even after this passage, read on in the next couple chapters, you see Jeremiah tells the king, surrender to the king of Babylon and this will come to an end and you'll be okay. And they wouldn't do it. So even with this warning, it could be changed. This is not something that it's said that that's just the way it goes. No, you can change it if you repent and surrender to the king of Babylon, accept the lighter punishment, and this won't happen. But they refused, and they put Jeremiah in prison for saying that. Well, actually, they didn't have prisons. They put him in an old well. So this is not about your God of compassion. He was warning them, this is what's going to happen to you. And they would not change their mind. All right, so then we'll take a look at another one here. Dear Father Pacwa, if the Spirit intercedes for us according to the will of God, does this mean that if it is not the will of God, He does not intercede? Also, some who speak in tongues are not speaking languages used in any country. Does this mean it is an imitation of the gift sent by the evil one? Susan, good questions. First of all, if it's not according to God's will, the Holy Spirit will not intercede for the thing we may want. We may think, I'll buy a lottery ticket and then win a lot of money and then I'll be okay and I don't have to bother with God. I doubt that our Lord will answer that prayer. And he won't make that intercession. But he'll intercede for what you do need, which is the prayer, the Lord's prayer, give us this day our daily bread, not give me bread so that I can or win the lottery and have bread the rest of my life. Nope. In terms of speaking in tongues, most of the time they're not speaking a language that anybody knows. It's sort of a spiritual language. It's not something from the evil one. It's rather what St. Paul describes as praying in tongues rather than speaking. He makes the distinction. Speaking in tongues communicates a message. Praying in tongues is something only God and the angels understand. And that's not something from the bad spirit, but from the good. All right. So we run out of time to do any more. Again, want to urge you to remember to keep us in between your gas bill, electric bill, and cable bill. We have a lot of bills this summer. And we've been doing a lot of programming over the last year to from other places, and satellite costs are very high. So we really do need you to keep that, because those monthly bills for the satellites and electricity and all these other things are very high. So as you all know, so please help us with that. And may the Lord bless you all and keep you and cause His face to shine upon you. May He lead you in all of your ways by His peace. May Almighty God bless you, the Father, the Son, and the Holy Spirit. Amen. Thank you all for the support that you give us. Remember, you're the only way that we have this network on the air. And may God bless you for that and all the kindness you give us. Mm-hmm.

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5: 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Amen. O Mary, my Mother, I place myself under your loving care. Take my fears, my worries, and my hopes, and present them to your Son. Teach me to trust as you trusted, to love as you loved, and to say yes to God in all things. Remain with me always, and lead me ever closer to Jesus. Amen. 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
6: 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We begin the 3 o'clock hour each day with the Divine Mercy Chaplet and unite our prayers with those of Catholics around the world at the Hour of Mercy. Wherever you are, please take a moment to pause and pray with us. On Monday and Thursday, right after the chaplet, tune in to Divine Mercy Kids. Nicole Swanick's reading of Aesop's Fables continues this week with the story of the dog in the manger, and we'll learn how the virtue of generosity is reflected in the life of St. Juliana. On Friday, we will air an archive edition of Catholic Cornerstone in memory of Dr. Henry Zaytoun Sr., who passed away in May at the age of 102. Dr. Zaytoun was deeply devoted to his family and the dental profession, and his service to the Church was recognized with papal honors in 2004. Please tune in to hear his wonderful life story. On Saturday, we air FaithWorks, and this week Ellen White speaks with Allie Whippeman, a mother of eight and parishioner of St. Catherine of Siena Parish in Wake Forest, who shares her experience of conversion and the graces God continues to pour into her life. On Sunday, after the chaplet, we will air a homily from Father Mike Schmitz, originally recorded in March of this year, followed by Bishop Robert Barron's homily for Sunday, July 26th. That's your lineup for the 3 o'clock hour this week on Divine Mercy Radio, where faith meets everyday life. 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
7: Here's your weather update from Catholic 540 AM. The current temp, 80 degrees, with a few clouds. The heat index, 83 degrees. Humidity, 71%. The wind is from the southwest at 5 miles per hour. The forecast for this afternoon, scattered clouds with a light breeze, with a slight chance of rain. Temperature 83. Then this evening, lots of clouds and somewhat breezy, with scattered showers. And the temp 77. Overnight, mostly cloudy with some light winds. We've got a chance of rain. And the temp 71. That's the weather from Catholic 540 AM, Divine Mercy Radio.
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3: And welcome once again to Mother Angelica Answering the Call. 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And I'm joined by Father Joseph Mary Wolfe, our chaplain here at EWTN. In doing so, great to see you again, Father.
15: And always good to be with you and to hear from Mother Angelica. Of course, this is really the fruit of her life with Jesus, that she came to know these answers to questions, people's deep questions, by her union with the Lord, that and her own struggles throughout life too, right? That she communicates, and we'll hear some of those too in some of these episodes, that she relates quite honestly some of the struggles of her own growing up.
3: Absolutely, and the charity that she shows to others. Mm-hmm. Some of the topics, baptism of desire, prayer in your deceased loved ones, intercessory prayer and confession. And first off, have a goal to not offend Jesus. Mm-hmm. Do you think people go out of their way to offend him?
15: Well, this person is talking about the struggle to overcome temptation, that they make some progress and then they fall. They make progress and they make fall. You know, we had our retreat recently, and our retreat master, Father Gallagher, who is just wonderful in the spiritual life, he had a photograph of a mountain that was snow-capped. And he gave the illustration that when a snowball gets started at the top, you can stop it with one finger. When it gets getting volume and velocity, it turns into an avalanche, and it just sweeps everything away. And so Ignatius tells us that temptations are most easily overcome at the beginning,
3: right,
15: with a finger, with that snowball at the top. And I think that's really good advice.
3: He made that point in his latest book. In fact, I did an interview with him where he made exactly that point.
15: Yeah.
3: I thought it was interesting. Mother talked about the idea of getting a hunk of grace or not getting it.
15: Mm-hmm.
3: Have you ever gotten a hunk of grace?
15: I'm sure I have, because the Lord is so generous and he knows I need it. You know, so... yes, and that confession is especially a way in which we get that hunk of grace, and the Lord strengthens us to overcome temptation that we're going to face.
3: Mm-hmm.
15: All of us are going to have temptation this side of heaven, but it's part of our being tested and proving and growing in our love of God.
3: Now, you knew Mother quite well for many, many years. Did she usually refer to the evil one as old Buster down there?
15: I've heard her say that before, but not that often, but... she always had some kind of remark that would also bring a little smile to your lips, too. But as she's bringing home the truth, right?
3: Absolutely.
15: So the evil wants our destruction.
3: Let's see what she has to say about having a goal to not offend Jesus.
11: Now, we have a caller. Hello?
16: Hello.
11: Where are you from?
16: I'm from Florida.
11: Good. And what's your question?
16: I wanted to ask you, you know, when you're doing all the right things, going to Mass, confession, and doing everything that is good, and then suddenly, uh-oh, I'm going to sin again. Here comes the temptation. And then when you do, you're frustrated, you're discouraged, and you're thinking, I was doing so good, and look what I did.
11: Mm-hmm.
16: And another question was, do we ever become perfectly good? Is there a point in our life where we totally stop sinning and we do what's right?
11: Soon as your will is, that wants to do that. See, what we don't understand is when we pray, we expect this hunk of grace, clunk, right here, right there, and I'm changed. The grace is there. The grace is there every time you go to confession. Not only do you get forgiven of sins in confession, you get a grace, special grace, to be stronger the next time. Now, the people fall and they repent, and they fall and they repent. But you have to get to that point through prayer that you understand what you're doing. You don't have to fall one day after another over and over and over again. You can say no. And going to confession often, which some of you don't do, gives you that strength to say no. I'm not going to do that. Another thing is you have to have a goal. People who diet have a goal. What is it? I want to lose 20 pounds. That's your goal. Now you see a piece of pie, you let it go. Another piece of pie, you let it go. Another piece of cake, you let it go. Boom, here comes the chocolate. A big, fat chocolate. Now you know, bang. You lost your goal. You lost your goal. We must all of us have a goal of not offending Jesus, not offending the Father, the Spirit. That's really, we're talking about mortal sin. You don't hear about that much anymore. Mortal, what's that? You know it's mortal sin. Don't give me that. I don't buy all this forgetfulness and loss of memory that everybody seems to have when it comes to sin. Even though you have a temptation against the commandments or against the will of God for you, you must answer that and go, let it go. You can't have one foot in God's kingdom and one foot in the other kingdom. That you can't. You can't live that way. You know, I want to have sympathy for you because we all fall into venial sin, imperfections, weaknesses, and we have to be sorry and determined. And if we fall again, we go back to confession. That you have to do. But if you're asking me, is there a time when you don't have temptations? No. Mm-mm. When the enemy sees you've conquered one, he'll come up with something else. He hates you. He wants you down there because he hates you. There's no love in him at all. Why you listen to him? You know, if people listen to God as readily as they listen to old Buster down there, they all be saints fast, real fast. You're listening to the wrong man, gang, whatever. They don't love you. They want you in hell forever. Why you listen to think of that? Think of that when you have a temptation.
3: And next up, our next topic, intercessory prayer and confession. Do you see them tied together in your experience, Father?
15: Yes, and this person's really asking about what is the value of our prayers and our sacrifices for others. Well, Fatima, of course, taught us that, Our Lady telling the children to pray and to make sacrifices for sinners. And think about that Christ's work continues through his body, preaching, teaching, healing, delivering, and redemptive sacrifices. Our prayers, united with Christ, have a value to benefit souls.
3: Absolutely. And I think one of the things that Mother focuses on so nicely here is the healing aspect of the sacrament mm-hmm. of confession, not to be afraid of it. And also, and I think people may be still doing this. Remember when it became popular? Well, instead of going to confession, you write your sins on a piece of paper.
15: Yeah.
3: You know, light them on fire and they mm-hmm. go up in smoke. But not really.
15: Thankfully, I think that's kind of passed away. And, you know, I think that's one of the services we provide here for the diocese. We have confessions here in Irondale and as well as Hanceville, both places. And many, many people take advantage of that. And we're seeing young people returning to the sacraments too, which is encouraging. So, yeah, it's a great blessing. It's one of the healing sacraments together with anointing of the sick and heals the deepest part of our souls that nothing else can.
3: Right. I hadn't really thought about the fact that so many people probably from outside the general area here rely on mm-hmm. the friars for confession.
15: And we have had people who are viewers of EWTN from states away mm-hmm. who will travel because they know us. And so they feel comfortable in coming to us, and we're delighted to
3: right.
15: be able to hear their confessions.
3: But I do know that once they've come to you, they never come back to see you. They're saying, is Father Anthony here?
15: That's right.
3: So let's see what Mother has to say about intercessory prayer and confession.
11: We have another call. Hello?
13: Hello?
11: Hey, where are you from?
13: Brobridge, Louisiana.
11: Good. And what is your question?
13: We say penance. And mm-hmm. prayers, would they make up for other people's sins?
11: Yeah, sure. It's a very good thing to do. That's intercessory prayer. See? Prayer, the scripture says prayer and fasting. That's all kind of fasting. You know? We can fast for our temper. We It's a lot harder than fasting from candy. What's candy? You know, even if you fast enough, your stomach shrinks and you don't even feel hungry anymore, you know? Isn't that true? But fasting from things that really cause you to sin, that's something else, see? Confession removes sin from our souls and gives grace back to us. One of the big problems today is there's not enough people, not enough priests hearing confessions, you know? And let me tell you something, sweetheart. Writing your sins on a piece of paper and having somebody burn them does not take them away. That's the biggest fallacy there could be. What you're saying is if I put it down and I burn it, that's absolution. No, no, no. That is a farce. You don't depend on that. If you have a sin on your soul, and you should have the privilege of going to confession. We can't say venial sins up here and mortal sins back there in the box. That's a terrible thing. You violate somebody's conscience. You can't do that. So please, please go to confession. That takes away your sin. Now, confession is a healing sacrament. See, you just go in there and get rid of something. You're healed also. And you get the grace to be stronger the next time. See? Prayer now is what you do for a penance. It says, well, you say five Our Fathers. You say, well, what's five Our Fathers? In the eyes of God, it's great. It makes up for your sins. Now, you can pray for others. You must pray for others. We have to pray for each other. We need each other's prayer. And we need to pray to the church triumphant. See, you have your favorite saint. You have Our Lady. Pray. Say, sweet mother, my father, my sisters and brothers, my friends are not going to the sacrament. They are sinning. They don't know. They say, pray for them for light. I think one of the greatest evils in today's world is we don't know we're doing something wrong. That's a problem. People live together and they don't know it's wrong. Nobody tells them. I'm telling you, it's wrong. You endanger your soul. See? So you need to pray for your relatives, your friends, your neighbor, all sinners. It's a nice, beautiful ejaculation our dear Lord gave Sister Consolata Bertrand. Jesus and Mary, I love you. Save souls. It's very simple. Oh, it carries a lot of weight. So intercede for the whole world. Pray for our Holy Father. Pray for our priests, that they have the strength and the courage to be holy priests.
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17: In the Gospel for this Sunday, Jesus describes the kingdom of God using two parables. One, a treasure in a field which a person finds, goes and sells all that he has, and then buys. And in the second, the kingdom of heaven is compared to a pearl of great price, which someone goes and sells all that he has in order to buy. I think it's really refreshing to hear Jesus describe the kingdom of heaven and relationship with God in such positive terms. Many of us today feel a little bit deflated when it comes to our faith, and many struggle to make the faith relevant to their children and

0: judge whether or not it's worthy of our assent. But faith doesn't work this way. Love doesn't work this way. The promise the church makes to us about faith is that we will understand after we believe, and that we will appreciate after we begin to love. God offers us the truth of his salvation as a fine treasure and a precious pearl. Let's not be afraid of selling everything we have, and so discover its great value.
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4: And thank you so much for staying with us. Part two of Mother Angelica answering the call. Doug Kecht along with Father Joseph Mary Wolf. Let's dive right in, Father, with the topic prayer and your deceased loved ones.
5: I thought this was an excellent teaching Mother gave on praying for our deceased loved ones. Well, what if they're in heaven? What if they're in purgatory? And Mother really gives a very nice, clear teaching here that I think people are going to find helpful and encouraging, because we've all lost loved ones. And she talks about the accidental glory. She gives a great illustration what that is. It's like a boost, if you will, of joy that this person experiences, and your prayers for them should they be in heaven. But if they're in purgatory, of course, our prayers benefit them as well.
4: Right. And what I thought was nice, too, she talks about the fact that in this particular case with this person, he was talking about whether should I go through the Blessed Mother, to go to the Lord directly. You know, that's not a, you don't have to worry about any of those things. And she also talks about you could pray to your father and for your father. So
5: right.
4: To that deceased person and ask them, you know, pray for them directly for them, and at the same time pray for them through other intercessors.
5: Exactly. And the Catechism says our prayer for them makes their intercession for us effective. So Mother talked about the reality the poor souls do assist us when we are praying for them and assisting them with our prayers, that they too are able to pray for us and assist us in our particular needs.
4: Right, and I think I remember hearing to some degree that if you're praying for those holy souls in purgatory, that what do you think they're doing for you when they get to heaven?
5: Exactly. So now you have a saint in glory who's especially grateful to you and helping you to get there to join them also in eternal light of heaven.
4: Very good. Let's see what Mother has to say about prayer and your deceased loved ones.
6: Now, we have a call. Hello?
7: Hello, Mother.
6: Where are you from?
7: My name is Keith. I'm calling from Palisades Park, New Jersey.
6: Wonderful. And what is your question?
7: Mother, I wasn't going to call tonight, but as I was sitting watching the program, a thought came to my mind. And the question was this. A couple of weeks ago, my dad died.
6: Oh.
7: And what it is that I guess what I want to find out, perhaps from you, is should that change at all, perhaps, when a loved one passes away, how we should pray? I mean, for instance, in intercessory prayer, we might pray to the Blessed Mother, to pray to the Lord. And I guess it's a very joyful experience because I love my dad very much. And to know that he's gone to be face-to-face with the Lord, you couldn't ask for better blessing than to have a parent go on. And I feel his presence, and I feel very, very peaceful and very loved. And I just wanted to find out from you how we should work that in prayer. I'm going to hang up now, okay. But I just wanted to say I love you very much, Mother.
6: Thank you, dear.
7: Take care of yourself.
6: Thank you. I will. Well, we can pray, and we should continue to pray to our dear Lord and to his wonderful and our wonderful Mother. That should not change. You can pray to your Father and for your father. See? I hope that he went straight to heaven. We don't know that. See? If he is in purgatory, you can pray for him, and he in turn will pray for you. If he's in heaven, you can pray to him. You can ask him either way. See? The poor souls in purgatory are great intercessors. Don't forget that. They're powerful before the throne of God. And they have seen God, and they know Jesus. They know all the things in this psalm that they probably never knew before. If he's in heaven, you pray for him in heaven, he gets what we call accidental glory. What's accidental glory? Well, the degree of glory is set to death. You can't merit after death. Your will is set. However, let's say

0: Accidental glory is like this. I look out the window in the morning and I see a gorgeous sunrise. I mean, the sky is orange and red and breathtaking. Well, I'm looking at that, and what happens to me? I would get wonder in my heart over the power of God. Gone. There it is. You had it. It did something for you. It's gone. That's accidental glory, which the blessed can receive. Doesn't increase their merit, doesn't increase their degree of glory, but they know you prayed for them, and they in turn pray for you. And that's true of the poor souls in purgatory, see? If someone's in purgatory, then whatever prayer I say, they get that closer to Jesus, that closer to going into heaven. And you can pray both ways. If your heart feels that your Father is with the Lord right now, fine. Pray to him, but you cannot say, well, I'm only going to pray to my Father. No. We pray for all those in purgatory. They're saved. That's one of the joys in purgatory. I made it. See? No more worry, buddies. You don't need to worry. You're there, and you're on your way. I think purgatory is a great place. I don't particularly want to go there, but... But I think it's a great place. I really do. It's for all of us that didn't quite make it. You know? We love God, but yeah, mezza. So, it's a wonderful, and I would pray for him, I would pray to him. But you have to keep going to Our Lady and her son, Jesus.
1: And closing out this week's program, we have a question about the baptism of desire. We kind of hear about that on and off. Why don't you explain it?
2: Yeah, and this is a difficult, painful question.
1: Right.
2: Having lost 3 children through miscarriage, a very painful thing. Sometimes people don't realize how painful that is. But thankfully, we featured some wonderful new initiatives for women and their husbands who have lost children through miscarriage. And some wonderful apostolates now that are serving that need and helping people through that process of healing. But I think, you know, the bottom line that the church teaches is that Jesus said, let the little children come to me. We know that he wants the salvation of all. And the church says, we entrust them to the mercy of God. Well, that's a good place for them to be.
1: Right, absolutely. And I know there's a discussion, even Mother brings up the idea of limbo, which was posited as a possibility because people were afraid, well, if my child wasn't baptized, then they can't possibly go to heaven. But that idea of desire themselves and for you, for what you would have done for them.
2: Mm-hmm. Because you think about that as well, when the infants are baptized, it's the will of the parents for that child to receive this grace. And so it's through their faith that that child receives a gift of faith through baptism.
1: Right, and of course, even Mother talks about the Holy Innocents, thinking back to what Herod did.
2: Mm-hmm.
1: And, of course, those children in her mind absolutely have to be in heaven.
2: Right.
1: Because they're holy.
2: Mm-hmm. So we trust in God's mercy, and we entrust them to the mercy of God.
1: And let's see what Mother has to say about baptism of desire.
0: We have another call. Hello?
3: Hello?
0: Hey, where are you from?
3: Warwick, New York.
0: And what is your question?
3: Oh, first I want to tell you that I love you very, very much.
0: Thank you.
3: And I hope that I brought you a lot of joy with those rosaries that I sent you from pressed roses.
0: Is that the one, the ladder rosary?
3: No, it was made out of rose petals.
0: Oh, yeah,
3: just for you.
0: I know.
3: Thank you. And since you love roses, I figured they're perfect for you.
0: Well, they're beautiful. Thank you. Now.
3: Okay, my question is that I got pregnant 5 times, and every time I entered my 5th month, I would lose my child. What happens to those babies? Where do they go? I mean, they just do whatever they do at the hospital, and you go home feeling, you know, it's a feeling you live with forever.
0: Yeah. Well, you know, there's the church teaches us the baptism of desire. Theologians in the past came up with the limbo. Well, we don't know. It's not a doctrine. You can believe it or not believe it. I would think, for example, we have one big feast every year, the Feast of the Holy Innocents. They weren't baptized, except they died because the wicked king was looking for the Messiah. And they were killed for that reason. And we celebrate their feast, their saints, the Holy Innocents, we call them. You can have an opinion about that. I think all aborted children went to heaven. There's no reason to have an abortion, though. It's a sin for you, no matter what. But I think those people were like the Holy Innocents. They're victims of somebody or other people, many people's idea of, world population. I don't know what they got. So I would think if they were in limbo, boy, that's a happy place. Wouldn't you be willing to stay here if everything was perfect? Oh, come on, you would. Yeah, if everything here was perfect, the weather, you were happy, you had all these children, you love them, they love you. How many of you say you wouldn't be happy here? Everybody would, see. So whether it's limbo or heaven, you have children. You want to pray to them, and I hope you named them. If you had five, then you have five children. I know you went home kind of empty and disappointed, but you still have five children. And that's what's so wonderful. You do have five children. And you want to pray to them and ask them to help you.
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1: The year 787 AD. Decades of confusion and unrest pertaining to the veneration of holy images have now reached a breaking point. Some Christian faithful have been accused of confusing material images with God Himself and revering them in a way that only God deserves. 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
3: Remember, O most gracious Virgin Mary, that never was it known that anyone who fled to thy protection, implored thy help, or sought thy intercession was left unaided. 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
5: In the name of the Father, and of the Son, and of the Holy Spirit. Amen. We fly to thy patronage, O Holy Mother of God. Despise not our petitions and our necessities, but deliver us always from all dangers, O glorious and blessed Virgin. In the name of the Father, and of the Son, and of the Holy Spirit. Amen. This is Father Michael Burbeck. May God bless you and your families, keep you close to his heart. In the name of the Father, and of the Son, and of the Holy Spirit. Amen.
6: Hi, I'm Doug Keck, and welcome once again to the Catholic Sphere. You know, each week we bring you an insightful discussion on the latest issues facing the Catholic Church and the culture we live in from a theological perspective. Today we're asking, is confession really good for the soul or just another Catholic guilt trip? Joining us for today's conversation, we have EWTN's Vice President of Theology, Colin Donovan. He's coming to us from our theology studio. Up next, we have prolific author and host of EWTN's Open Line Tuesday, Father Wade Meneses, also host of multiple shows on EWTN and Spots. He joins us from Kentucky. Next up is host of EWTN's Open Line Monday, Father John Trujillo. Again, multiple programs and spots over the years here on EWTN. He joins us from New Jersey. Great to have this August panel here to discuss the topic of confession, one of those things that it seems like in the church a lot of people think they don't need. But let's ask about that. We'll start off with you, Colin, on the whole idea of confession. Why do we need confession? Doesn't God know my sins? And why should I go to a man to have them forgiven when I can talk directly to Jesus?
7: Well, I guess as the non-priest here, I can look at it from my point of view. And that is, I feel we need confession. We need to relieve ourselves of our burdens, especially the offenses against others. We often have the opportunity to do that personally, to apologize to people for things we've said or things we've done. Or the state makes us apologize for things we've stolen or other actions we've taken. But the whole point of confession is, it's suited to our human nature. Mm-hmm. And the thing about the incarnation and redemption is it's putting on our human nature, saving us in our human nature, and perpetuating that work in the human nature of the ministers of the church. Mm-hmm. And so it gives us the surety when we go and we hear those wonderful words, I absolve you from your sins in the name of the Father and the Son and of the Holy Spirit, that what Christ promised us is made certain. Now, that doesn't mean that if we turn to God and we ask his forgiveness on our knees, whether as Catholics or Protestants or others, and we're contrite because we know we have offended him, that he can't give us the grace and forgiveness outside the sacrament. It doesn't mean that at all. Mm-hmm. But the church was put into the world to be a sign of our salvation, as the Second Vatican Council mm-hmm. taught, a sacrament of Christ. Christ came to save us. The church is his sacramental mm-hmm. sign in the world, the mystical body mm-hmm. that is carrying on that work. And so in the sacrament of confession, we can imagine that it is Jesus himself saying to us, I absolve you from your sins. And that is such, for those who have experienced it,
6: right.
7: especially those who have been away for a long time, that's such a wonderful thing to hear.
6: Right, absolutely. Let me ask you, Father Wade, since we talk about this being the sacrament of healing and, you know, tying into the anointing of the sick, why do you think so many people are afraid of confession, thinking it's a judgmental period?
8: I think it's because there's some shame involved. Mm-hmm. The whole thought of having to say your sins out loud to another, even if it is an official cleric of the church, acting in persona Christi and in persona Christi Capitis, there could be some personal intimidation in that regard. Mm-hmm. I think it's important to remind our listeners as well that when it comes to venial sins, you know, because we're often asked, well, can't I go straight to God for my sins? I think it's important to remind our listeners that, well, for venial sins, we certainly can. Mm-hmm. But for mortal sins, the ordinary channel remains this beautiful sacrament of healing, the sacrament of confession, the sacrament of reconciliation, also called the sacrament of conversion in the Universal Catechism. And so if one goes regularly, faithfully to the sacrament of confession, let's say once a month, say in honor of the First Friday devotion to the Sacred Heart of Jesus, is a nice time to remember, oh, First Friday, First Saturday in honor of the Immaculate Heart of Mary, it's time to go to confession. Mm-hmm. If they go faithfully once a month, the hope is that they will only have venial mm-hmm. sins to confess, precisely because they go so regularly. But otherwise, I think it is because of the intimidation factor, shame, fear, and mm-hmm. sometimes, sadly, Doug, it's because confessions simply are not offered with enough frequency at the parish right. level. Mm-hmm. And I think that needs to be addressed as well. I think pastors and their associates really need to look at that.
6: Mm-hmm. That's a good point, because many times you can go to a church and they're like rushing to finish up the last couple of people because it's backed up right before Mass.
8: Yeah. This is why I'm a big advocate of like confessions on a Wednesday evening mm-hmm. where there's nothing before those confessions. There's nothing after those confessions right. as far as parish activity goes. And it's a full 90 minutes or at least an hour right. on a Wednesday evening. And everybody knows that at the parish, and it gives them the time to go and additional time during the week.
6: Right. So let me ask you, Father Trigilio, that the idea of a serious sin, a mortal sin, you know, if the only reason you really need to go to confession absolutely is for that, but it's virtually impossible to commit, then why do you need to go to confession? Or is it happening more often than we're led to believe?
9: Well, Doug, I wouldn't say it's virtually impossible to commit. In this, you know, I like using analogies that some of the saints have used. If we look at the health image, medicinal, you know, people know the difference between a benign tumor and malignant tumor. Mm-hmm. And, you know, when you have a malignant tumor, you want it cut out as soon as possible. You don't mm-hmm. want it to spread. And mortal sin is exactly the same thing. And so far, you know, it's deadly to the life of grace in the same way a malignant tumor would be deadly to the body. And I don't know anybody who's even going to say, oh, I'm comfortable with a benign tumor. No, you don't want that either. So as a devout Catholic, mm-hmm. we shouldn't want venial sin or mortal sin.
6: Right.
9: And it's not enough to say, well, I'm only going to go when I absolutely positive have to. Well, we have people who go for regular checkups, whether it's to mm-hmm. the dentist or to their doctor. You want to have a heads up on things. You want to be on top of your condition. So if we use it as a benefit, as opposed mm-hmm. to this is traffic court, you know, or this is Perry right, Mason. Right. I've been now accused of something. See yeah. it in a positive light that, you know, God's grace is going to heal you and mm-hmm. strengthen you.
6: Right. Kind of like preventive medicine, which is very popular.
9: Yeah.
6: In the secular world on these things. So, Colin, let me ask you the idea of the venial sins. I remember Teresa Avila mm-hmm. talking about the idea that those are the little sins that break down the walls that lead to the serious sins.
7: Right. You can, you know, it's not as a cumulative thing. If you commit a certain number of venial sins, you're suddenly a mortal sinner. Mm. But rather, it's this, you know, sort of, the institution of me starts to break down if I very easily fall into sins unrepentant and, oh, that's not a big deal, a little white lie here, a little that, a little the other thing. Mm. These are the things which they break down our organism, our resistance to the disease of sinfulness, if you will. Mm. And so that's what they do for us. And so they we should have what's been called the devotional confession in our life, that periodic confession monthly, such as Father Wade suggested. We also know that people who have the opportunity, I understand that Pope John Paul II would go every day, but he was the Pope. He probably felt he needed a lot of guidance. I doubt he had mortal sins, but he needed that grace of the sacrament to persevere in that monumental office that he had. And so our lives are different, but we try to find those opportunities to take advantage of the sacrament. Because it is, it's a very important thing humanly, as I tried to note earlier, and that is that materially, we're body, soul, and spirit, or body, soul, and grace, presumably. But our makeup means we have emotions, we have, obviously, the material element in us. And so this has to be knit back together. The fall disrupted that. This is the penalty of that sin. We have to knit it back together, and that's the part of the of healing. And it can be done to a certain extent by science. You know, if you have emotional issues, a psychiatrist or psychologist can be of help to you. A medical doctor, if you have issues, say, with, you know, not being able to control your impulses because your brain is off kilter or something like that. Mm-hmm. There are solutions to those kinds of things. But the purely spiritual issues, that dynamic which makes us human and not animal, those can only be treated by a spiritual remedy, and the sacrament is precisely that remedy.
6: So let me ask you, Father Wade, and maybe I'll, Father Trujillo as well after. What do you say to a person who says, well, I go to Mass on a regular basis, I go to confession, maybe I go once a week, maybe I'm just once a month, but, you know, in a sense, a priest is kind of alluding to me maybe being overly scrupulous, or, you know, maybe why am I coming and repeating these sins when they're really not big deals, or, you know, you shouldn't be so hard on yourself.
8: Sure. Well, we want to partake of the sacrament frequently. We've got to remember that confession is one of the two of the seven sacraments total that can be received over and over and over again with much frequency, along with the Eucharist. And why is that? Why does Holy Mother Church give us these two out of the seven with so much frequency? Well, because these are the two sacraments that sustain us in our daily vocation and state in life, whether single or married or a consecrated religious, active or contemplative, you know, the retired grandparent, the working grandparent, the university student. These two sacraments sustain us. And Holy Mother Church, the Bride of Christ, knows that. So they are there at our disposal. So it is a beautiful practice to partake of confession frequently, even weekly, provided, as you intimate, Doug, that it's not leading one towards scrupulosity or keeping one in scrupulosity if they are already there. So scrupulosity, just a very cursory definition, is a seeing sin where there is no sin, or seeing a mortal sin when in reality it's just a venial sin. And I don't mean just a venial sin, because that's bad too, as Father Trujillo intimated, but it's certainly less than a mortal sin. Or scrupulosity can also be this, seeing a venial sin when in reality it's just a daily fault or weakness. So we want a balance of how we view our lives personally, how we view the church's teaching in regards to mortal and venial sin. And if one feels that they are leaning towards scrupulosity, then it is good to pull back from confession so frequently and share that with your confessor, who hopefully is a regular confessor, because then he knows you, that you're dealing with this particular issue of scruples or scrupulosity. Some who are scrupulous, they'll church hop or confessional hop on Saturday afternoons and keep going to a different one, and they're not helping themselves at all in that regard. You know, I love St. Thomas Aquinas's definition regarding the body-soul composite of the human person. He says, we don't have bodies, we are bodies, and we don't have souls, we are souls. Mm-hmm. That's how intimate and intricate the body-soul compositeness is in the human person, the psychosomatic makeup of the human person. So as Colin just stated so wonderfully, that confession is the spiritual component of that healing and the ridding the sin of the primary faculties of the soul, the intellect, the will, the memory, and imagination, right, to heal those areas of the soul, the spiritual aspect of the human person. So this is why, right, confession is one of the sacraments of healing, along with the anointing of, right, the sick, because of the body-soul compositeness. And I dovetail, right, back around to this point that I just said, because the scrupulous person should understand that confession should precisely be healing them, not making them more scrupulous.
6: Right, right. Yeah, so no ghost in the machine from a Catholic, right, perspective. Now, yeah, to you, Father John, same kind of question if you had somebody who is in that same situation.
9: Well, I would say, as Father Wade made very clear, frequent confession is good. You can always take things to an extreme, but mm-hmm. I say to my parishioners when I was a pastor for 16 years, look, you make a daily examination of conscience. That's like every day. A lot of people have to check their blood pressure. They check their blood glucose. They check their temperature. That's a daily thing for many people. And then once a week or every couple weeks, you know, you go to confession, you have the professional look under the hood, so to speak. And I even came up with for a bare minimum, I call Jiffy Lube spirituality. It's like every 3 months you get your oil changed. Every 3 months minimum, you go to confession.
6: Mm-hmm. Okay. Well, let me ask you a question. All of us, obviously both of you are priests, but let me just ask you this question. So how is confession different in your mind, being on one side of the confessional box and the other?
9: Oh, that's an excellent question. As I tell the seminarians, I've been teaching at the seminary for 12 years, the best confessor is a man who confesses himself. Mm-hmm. So you cannot be a real effective confessor unless you're also a good penitent. So going to confession yourself regularly, frequently helps you. Because then when you're in the box and you're hearing people's sins, you know, the compassion shows in your voice and in your gut and the advice you give, because you yourself know that it's a spiritual struggle out there, opposed to just saying, oh, well, do 3 Hail Marys, do 4 Our Fathers. Yeah, there's that component, but just the way in which you speak to the person, mm-hmm, with compassion and understanding and saying, you know, I know it's not easy for you to be here, but you're here. And, I think Pope Francis had a wonderful analogy. Mm-hmm. You know, it's like the people in the foxhole, when you call for the medic, you know, you're there specifically to heal them. That's your job. You're not there to go on and give spiritual direction and, you know, psychoanalyze people. But specifically, you're there to absolve the sins. But that doesn't preclude giving a few words counsel, advice, and encouragement.
6: Right. And Father Wade, you on the same question.
8: Yeah, ditto. I would say it's precisely because a priest himself, as a confessor, regularly partakes of the sacrament of penance, mm-hmm, that he's able to aid the penitent so well, regardless if the penitent is another priest, a fellow brother priest, or whether the penitent is a married person, a widowed person, elderly, young, a single person, it doesn't matter. You're able to assist others precisely because, mm-hmm, you partake of the sacrament, you yourself have benefited from it. One thing I like to say, Doug, mm-hmm, when I'm preaching our parish missions on the road, and I'm at a parish a week at a time, and confession comes up in the various talks, I like to tell my listeners, look, at the least, I like to recommend, this is Father Wade now, I like to recommend confession at least once a month.
6: Right.
8: But for us priests and consecrated religious, I like to recommend at least once every 2 weeks. Why? Because we are on the front lines of battle, right, so to speak. Mm-hmm. We're the ones, the clerics, the consecrated religious, active and contemplative, who are on the front lines aiding others to draw closer to Christ precisely because of our consecrated state or our state of ordination and as priests. And this is important. And I say the same thing to the consecrated religious sisters who are able to give counsel or who are powerhouses of prayer as contemplative nuns. We need confession a little more often precisely because we are on the front lines of battle.
6: Right. So let me ask you, Colin, somebody might say, I don't know where the church came up with this idea of confession. Was it in the Old Testament? Where did this show up?
7: Well, certainly it's previewed in the Old Testament with the various sacrifices that had to be made if you had cultic violations, violations of the religious laws. Mm-hmm. We see an example of that when the priest didn't want to help the Samaritan because, or, you know, they don't want to touch a corpse or something. This made them ritually impure. It wasn't a sin, but it made them incapable of their, the acts of cult, which means, simply means worship that they were called to do. So we see that preview there. We see the Day of Atonement when the goat was sent out carrying the sins of Israel out into the desert. And this has been seen by the church down the centuries as being representative or prophetic of Christ, that Christ is the one who takes our sins upon him and he takes them out definitively. Now, that doesn't mean, you know, well, he came and that's it's done. No, the work has to be continued. Somehow people have to acknowledge their sinfulness. They must turn to him and they accept his forgiveness. And how is that to be done? The very first thing he did to the apostles in appearing to them on Easter night, he said, "Peace be with you. Whose sins you shall forgive, they are forgiven. Whose sins you shall retain, they are retained." That does two things. He came to make peace between the Father and humanity. He now anoints the apostles to bring that peace to others. And this is done by reconciling them as he has done in thoroughly and completely, but individually in their human state, in the condition in which they are. And he does that because the words say, "Whose sins you shall forgive, they are forgiven. Whose sins you shall retain, they are retained." That implies oral confession, because is a priest to say, "Oh, you look like a naughty one, you're out. You look like a good one, you're in." No, the penitent has to say what it is that they are sorry to God for, and then the priest can decide, okay, they're sincere, I will absolve. And I can't speak for our fathers, but I think 99.9% of the time that's exactly what they do. So there's finally one other aspect of this, and that is that in the forgiveness of the sacrament, it is definitive. But there is a recommendation I read early on in my life from one of the saints or in spiritual authors. When you commit a mortal sin, even before confession, you turn to God and you make an act of perfect contrition, such as the one that is used in the confessional or others that are in Catholic prayer books. Because we can be reconciled before the sacrament. It's obliged because Christ puts it on us by a precept, those words in the gospel. But the Father forgives the moment we are repentant. And so that perfect contrition wins immediately that forgiveness. And so when we commit mortal sin, immediately that you recognize that you've done that and that you admit that you've done it to do that.
6: Great point. After all, God is, I think Thomas said something, God is not constrained by the rules necessarily that he might want the church to implement, you know, in people's contrition. Let me ask you, Father Wade, he used the term perfect contrition. How can anybody make a perfect contrition? What does that mean?
8: Yeah, I like to ask people, does perfect contrition mean your hands are perfectly folded and your head is slightly turned to the side and you're looking up to heaven and when you say the prayer? And no, that's not what perfect contrition means. It means that you're mostly sorry for your sins precisely, capital P, precisely because they have offended God. Right. And then secondarily, you're sorry for your sins because of what they threaten you with, either temporal or eternal punishment, based on venial or mortal sin, where imperfect contrition reverses that. With imperfect contrition, you're mostly sorry for your sins because of the punishment they threaten you with, and only secondarily because they've offended God. So again, if one falls into mortal sin, as Colin just said so wonderfully, and the church does indeed teach this, that don't wait for the sacramental confession to say you're sorry. Make that act of perfect contrition, making it clear to God that you're mostly sorry for that mortal sin because you have offended him. And I think that's very, very important. All this really is summed up in regards to the frequency of the sacrament, how we view it, etc. Number 1470 of the Catechism, I just feel the need to share this. It's basically saying how you treat confession now in this earthly life while still living says a lot about how you view your particular judgment when you die. Listen to this. Number 1470, the Catechism. In this sacrament of confession, the sinner placing himself before the merciful judgment of God now anticipates in a certain way the very judgment to which he will be subjected to at the end of his earthly life. So in other words, if you kind of poo-poo confession right now while still living on earth, what does that say about how you view your particular judgment? It doesn't say too much good about that. But if you embrace confession now and love the sacrament and want to partake of it frequently, that says a lot about how you view your particular judgment when you die and will meet Almighty God.
6: So let me ask you, Father Trujillo, a more practical question. What happens if you go to confession someplace and somehow it comes out that the priest doesn't have faculties in your diocese? Was the absolution valid? I mean, most people don't know, but if it came up, I guess they might wonder, you know, am I really forgiven?
9: Well, for it to be a valid confession, the priest does need to have the proper faculties. That's why priest just coming off the street, you know, if he doesn't have faculties, they would not be a valid sacrament. Now, if you don't know that he doesn't have faculties, you go in good faith, then ecclesia supplet, the church supplies. But if you have any question, or if you know for sure this priest isn't certified, and that doesn't mean he's not validly ordained, but in addition to being ordained, I have to have the authorization of my bishop. And if he pulls that away, no other bishop can supply that.
6: And that's because you get your faculties from the bishop. He's the one who has the faculties.
9: That's right. Directly from my bishop. It's universal. I can go anywhere, but I have to also be cognizant that an individual bishop could say, no, you don't have faculties in my diocese. Now, it's presumed that the priest is in the box.
6: You sound like you speak from experience, but that's okay.
9: I'm not going to go into that further. But and you don't want to card the priest and say, where's your credentials? But priests have to take this serious. Now, in danger of death, here's the wonderful thing I want to point out. Mm-hmm. In precolo mortis, if you're in danger of death, priests can absolve anything. Any sin that you've committed, because you're on the verge of possibly, God forbid, going to hell. So if in danger of death, even a priest who's been thrown out of the priesthood can hear your confession validly, but that's only in danger of death. It must be imminent and seeing that this is a practical thing. But normally speaking, the priest must have faculties to hear confessions, in the confessional.
6: Right, so even if a father left after I did my confession and he decided he didn't want a priest anymore, it still counts.
9: It still counts. All the weddings, all the sacraments he celebrated would be valid. It's not retroactively, but in the future, it's the same with weddings. If I don't have faculties, all those weddings would be invalid as well.
6: Well, you can get a comedian to marry you, maybe like they recently did.
9: Well, Father Guido Sarducci, I think, recently passed away or something. I don't know.
6: Ah, see? At least he looked like he had faculties. Let me ask you one question, because you included it. Something called the reserve sin. What's a reserve sin?
9: Yeah, reserve sin, I know some people get confused about that. It's the reserve penalty. Certain sins are so grave that they need to be remitted by the Holy Father. So, for instance, someone who desecrates the Blessed Sacrament, a priest who violates the seal of confession, if he tries to absolve a person he's had a sexual sin with, somebody is or consecrated a bishop, without papal mandate, that's automatic excommunication for the bishop who does it and for the person receiving it. Commit abortion, that's automatic excommunication. So some of these are so grave that you need to receive remission by the Holy See, others directly to the bishop. Pope Francis extended, because of the Year of Mercy, that for the sin of abortion, that you no longer needed to go directly to the local bishop, but it also conveyed the sense that this isn't just something we take too lightly. Mm-hmm. But some of them are so grave, like, for instance, like I said, desecrating the Blessed Sacrament, breaking the seal, or if someone attempts to ordain a woman, that's an automatic excommunication and it's reserved to the Holy See. It's just a way of reiterating, because excommunication is meant to be medicinal. It's to get someone to say, I regret that. I'm going to now recant and repent.
6: Right. Very good. Father Wade, wrapping up the show with about a minute to go. How about a charge from you to somebody out there who hasn't been to confession in a while?
8: Oh, I would ask them to trust in the mercy of God and to make a good examination of their conscience. They can get a wonderful examination of conscience from the Fathers of Mercy website, fathersofmercy.com. We have it there in both English and Spanish. Examine it for about 10 or 15 minutes at the most, and go to confession and let the priests guide you. Let the priests know that it's been a while since you've been to confession, however many number of years it's been. And just take the examination of conscience in with you, but having looked at it ahead of time, of course, before you walk into the confessional. But take it with you, already pre-pencil marked, there's a light little pencil mark of the ones you want to say out loud from that examination of conscience. Let the priest know up front it's been a while, and just let God walk you through it.
6: Right. And Colin, 20 seconds, no online confessions, I guess, right?
7: No, certain things can't. You can receive a blessing over the air, but you can't receive forgiveness of your sins over the air or by wire or any other means. It's an experience of Christ's forgiveness, and it must be with a person who is representing Christ to you, and immediately so.
6: Wonderful. Thank you so much again, Colin, Father Wade, and Father Trigilio for being with us today. And, of course, we thank you, our audience. Don't forget to join us next week right here on the Catholic Sphere. We'll bring you yet another topic dealing with theological issues in the Catholic Church. I'm Doug Keck. We'll see you next time. Thanks.
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12: Here's your weather update from Catholic 540 AM. The temp is 82 degrees with a few clouds. The heat index 85 degrees. Humidity 64%. The wind is from the west at 6 miles per hour. Forecast for this afternoon, scattered clouds with a light breeze with a slight chance of rain. Temperature 83. Then this evening, lots of clouds and somewhat breezy with scattered showers. And the temp 77. Overnight, mostly cloudy with some light winds. We've got a chance of rain. And the temp 71. That's the weather from Catholic 540 AM, Divine Mercy Radio.
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18: Our Father who art in heaven, hallowed by thy name, thy kingdom come, thy will be done on earth as it is in heaven. Give us this day our daily bread.

0: full of grace, the Lord is with thee. Blessed art thou among women, and blessed is the fruit of thy womb, Jesus.
1: Holy Mary, Mother of God, pray for us sinners, now and at the hour of our death. Amen.
2: I believe in God, the Father Almighty, Creator of heaven and earth, and in Jesus Christ, His only Son, our Lord, who was conceived by the Holy Spirit, born of the Virgin Mary, suffered under Pontius Pilate, was crucified, died, and was buried. He descended into hell. The third day He rose again from the dead. He ascended into heaven and sits at the right hand of God, the Father Almighty. He shall come again to judge the living and the dead.
3: Eternal Father, I offer you the body and blood, soul and divinity of your dearly beloved Son, our Lord Jesus Christ.
1: In atonement for our sins and those of the whole world.
3: For the sake of his sorrowful passion,
1: have mercy on us and all the world.
3: For the sake of his sorrowful passion,
1: have mercy on us.
3: For the sake of his sorrowful passion,
1: have mercy on us and all the whole world.
3: For the sake of his sorrowful passion,
1: have mercy on us and all the whole world.
3: For the sake of his sorrowful passion,
1: have mercy on us and all the whole world.
3: For the sake of his sorrowful passion,
1: have mercy on us and all the whole world.
3: For the sake of his sorrowful passion, for the sake of his sorrowful passion,
1: have mercy on us and on the whole world.
3: For the sake of his sorrowful passion,
1: have mercy on us and on the whole world.
3: For the sake of his sorrowful passion,
1: have mercy on us and on the whole world.
2: Eternal Father, I offer you the body and blood, soul and divinity of your dearly beloved Son, our Lord Jesus Christ. For the sake of his sorrowful passion,
1: have mercy on us and the whole world.
2: For the sake of his sorrowful passion,
1: have mercy on us and the whole world.
2: For the sake of his sorrowful passion,
1: have mercy on us and on the whole world.
2: For the sake of his sorrowful passion,
1: have mercy on us and the whole world.
2: For the sake of his sorrowful passion, for the sake of his sorrowful passion,
1: have mercy on us and on the whole world.
2: For the sake of his sorrowful passion,
1: have mercy on us and on the whole world.
2: For the sake of his sorrowful passion,
1: have mercy on us and on the whole world.
2: For the sake of his sorrowful passion,
1: have mercy on us and on the whole world.
2: For the sake of his sorrowful passion, for the sake of his sorrowful passion,
1: have mercy on us and on the whole world.
3: Eternal Father, I offer you the body and blood, soul and divinity of your dearly beloved Son, our Lord Jesus Christ.
1: In atonement for our sins and those of the whole world.
3: For the sake of his sorrowful passion,
1: have mercy on us.
3: For the sake of his sorrowful passion,
1: have mercy on us and on the whole world.
3: For the sake of his sorrowful passion,
1: have mercy on us and on the whole world.
3: For the sake of his sorrowful passion,
1: have mercy on us and on the whole world.
3: For the sake of his sorrowful passion,
1: have mercy on us and on the whole world.
3: For the sake of his sorrowful passion,
1: have mercy on us and on the whole world.
3: For the sake of his sorrowful passion,
1: have mercy on us and on the whole world.
3: For the sake of his sorrowful passion,
1: have mercy on us and on the whole world.
3: For for the sake of his sorrowful passion,
1: have mercy on us and on the whole world.
3: For the sake of his sorrowful passion,
1: have mercy on us and on the whole world.
2: Eternal Father, I offer you the body and blood, soul and divinity of your dearly beloved Son, our Lord Jesus Christ. For the sake of his sorrowful passion,
1: have mercy on us and on the whole world.
2: For the sake of his sorrowful passion,
1: have mercy on us and on the whole world.
2: For the sake of his sorrowful passion,
1: have mercy on us and on the whole world.
2: For the sake of his sorrowful passion,
1: have mercy on us and on the whole world.
2: For the sake of his sorrowful passion, for the sake of his sorrowful passion,
1: have mercy on us and on the whole world.
2: For the sake of his sorrowful passion,
1: have mercy on us and on the whole world.
2: For the sake of his sorrowful passion,
1: have mercy on us and on the whole world.
2: For the sake of his sorrowful passion,
1: have mercy on us and on the whole world.
2: For the sake of his sorrowful passion,
3: Eternal Father, I offer you the body and blood, soul and divinity of your dearly beloved Son, our Lord Jesus Christ, in atonement for our sins
1: and those of the whole world.
3: For the sake of his sorrowful passion,
1: have mercy on us and on the whole world.
3: For the sake of his sorrowful passion,
1: have mercy on us and on the whole world.
3: For the sake of his sorrowful passion,
1: have mercy on us.
3: For the sake of his sorrowful passion,
1: have mercy on us and on the whole world.
3: For the sake of his sorrowful passion,
1: have mercy on us and on the whole world.
3: For the sake of his sorrowful passion,
1: have mercy on us and on the whole world.
3: For the sake of his sorrowful passion,
1: have mercy on us and on the whole world.
3: For the sake of his sorrowful passion,
1: have mercy on us and on the whole world.
3: For the sake of his sorrowful passion,
1: have mercy on us and on the whole world.
3: For the sake of his sorrowful passion,
1: have mercy on us and on the whole world.
0: Holy God, holy mighty one, holy and mortal one, have mercy on us and on the whole world.
3: Holy God, holy mighty one, holy and mortal one.
0: Holy God, holy mighty one, holy immortal one,
1: have mercy on us and on the whole world.
0: Holy God, holy mighty one, holy immortal one,
1: have mercy on us and on the whole world.
4: 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Amen.
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6: The Lord be with you. A reading from the Holy Gospel according to Matthew. Chapter 17, verses 1 through 9. Jesus took Peter, James, and John, his brother, and led them up a high mountain by themselves. And he was transfigured before them. His face shone like the sun, and his clothes became white as light. And behold, Moses and Elijah appeared to them, conversing with him. Then Peter said to Jesus in reply, Lord, it is good that we are here. If you wish, I will make three tents here, one for you, one for Moses, and one for Elijah. While he was still speaking, behold, a bright cloud cast a shadow over them. And then from the cloud came a voice that said, "This is my beloved Son, with whom I am well pleased. Listen to him." When the disciples heard this, they fell prostrate and were very much afraid. But Jesus came and touched them, saying, "Rise, and do not be afraid." And when the disciples raised their eyes, they saw no one else but Jesus alone. As they were coming down from the mountain, Jesus charged them, "Do not tell the vision to anyone until the Son of Man has been raised from the dead." The Gospel of the Lord. Wait, you should have a seat. So as you know, last week when we started Lent, we also started a new series. And the series is called Autobiography. And it's called Autobiography because of this reality. The reality, of course, is that every life is a story. And every person is an author. And the only question is who will we be at the end of the story? And so we talked about last week, we talked about the fact that every story has a beginning. Like when we start writing our story, we either choose to write our story with God as our co-author, or we get to actually choose. We can say, "God, no, I want to write this on my own. I want to write this apart from me." In fact, we talked about how every sin is an attempt to be happy apart from God. But every story needs a co-author, right? Because if it's your autobiography, every life is a story, every person is an author. The only question is, who will I be at the end of the story? So not only does every story have a beginning, every story has a title. And think about how important a title is. Like how important a title is in general, but how important the title of an autobiography is. Because basically, when you choose the title of your autobiography, what you're saying is this. You're saying, this is the lens through which you can understand my story. That's what the title does, right? The title becomes that this is the perspective through which people can understand, like, who you are. This is the perspective people can understand your story. Because the reality, of course, is that how we summarize that speech that goes in our heads, because every one of us has one of these, right? Every one of us has this speech in our minds that replays over and over. And that speech is the way we understand the world. If you distill that speech into a couple words, that speech becomes the title of our autobiography. So 2 years ago, during Lent, we followed someone's autobiography. We followed the story of a man named Father Walter Chizek. So Father Chizek, he was born in 1904 in Pennsylvania, son of a couple of Polish immigrants. And this man was like driven. He wanted to serve the Lord so badly. He not only wanted to serve the Lord, he went to seminary. And while in seminary, the Pope at the time said, "We need missionaries who are willing to go to Russia to bring the gospel back to Russia." Because under the communist oppression, I mean, religion was just destroyed in Russia. So Father Chizek dedicated years and years of his life to becoming trained. He learned Russian. He learned how to say mass in the way of the East. He did all these things. Gets ordained, goes to Poland, tries to find a way into Russia. Russia invades Poland. He's like, "Well, I guess I'm here." So he's living in Poland-occupied Russia. He's going to be on mission. And then what happens after 2 weeks of being there, he gets arrested by communist authorities on the charge of being a Vatican spy. He's in solitary confinement for 1 year. And every single day he's interrogated. Every day he's tortured. Every day they try to break him, until after a year of constant torture and interrogation, he breaks.

Abandon in Russia. The title of his book could have been, Don't Trust God. But the speech going through Father Chizek's head again and again, every day, there's a bunch of really great words in his book, but one line just stuck with me years ago, and I think about it probably every week. Especially if I'm ever facing something that's really daunting, something kind of thing like I don't want to come, I don't want tomorrow to come. There's this line from Father Chizek. He said this. He says, there will be a tomorrow, and we have to live in it. And God will be there as well. There's a speech going through Father Chizek's mind. It's that. How do I understand my life? How do I understand what God is doing? There'll be a tomorrow, and we have to live in it. And God will be there as well. That speech running through Father Chizek's mind and heart, that became his title. In fact, again, after all that pain, all that disappointment, all that brokenness, here's Father Chizek who said, if you want to understand me, if you want to understand how I see the world, here's the title of his autobiography. The title is three words. The words are, He leadeth me. After all of that, Father Chizek's his speech, his title of his mind, of his life story is, God did not abandon me. I was not abandoned in Russia. The title of his story is this, He leads me. And here's the reality. There's a speech inside of every one of us right now. There's a way that we all see our lives. There's a way that you and I, we see other people. Are they after us? Are they on our side? There's a way we see God. Is he after us? Is he on our side? Does he even care? There's a way we see the world, and our speech reveals how you and I see the world, how we see ourselves. And if we distill that speech, we get our title. We get the title of our life story. You know, speaking of stories, this Lent, we're following a story in the Bible. We're following the story of the parable of the prodigal son. We looked at it a little bit last week. One of the things I think we might, actually it's pre-printed in your bulletin. If you want to follow along, you can follow along in your bulletin. But we didn't reprint today is we didn't reprint the first lines of Luke 15. So Luke 15 is the whole context of the parable. And if we don't know the context of the parable, we won't understand what's really going on in the parable. The context is this. The first lines of Luke chapter 15 are this. It says, tax collectors and sinners were all drawing near to listen to Jesus. But the scribes and Pharisees began to complain, saying, this man welcomes sinners and eats with them. So the context of the parable Jesus tells is this. Jesus is hanging out with the bad kids, and the good kids don't like it. That Jesus, he wants to spend his time with the kids who like smoke under the bleachers after school. And the church kids are annoyed by this. This is the context. And then it says, so to them he addressed this parable. He asked the question, to who? Well, to both groups. Why? Because both groups, both the good kids and the bad kids, the church kids and the under the bleachers kids, every one of them has a speech that's going through their head. Every one of them has a speech running through their minds, and both groups, they have a title to their own autobiography. The younger son, we talked about the younger son last week, we'll revisit him. What was his story? His story of the younger son is, at one point he goes to his father and says, Father, give me the share of the estate, your estate that should come to me. Doesn't want to wait for his dad to die. Just give me the inheritance now. Takes the inheritance. After a couple days, he goes and spends it all. That's where we ended kind of last week. The story goes on. It says, when he had freely squandered all of his property, there was a severe famine that struck that country, and he found himself in dire need. So he hired himself out to tend a farmer's swine. Now, here's the thing. Not only did he cut himself off from the father, Dad, give me your stuff. Then he cut himself off from the family, right? He went away. And then he cuts himself off even from the Jewish community. Here he is. Here's a Jewish person. All he can do is live among pigs. Like there's no place lower he could get. But it's that place that the bad kid remembers how good God is. Remember, he remembers his father's generosity. He remembers his father's kindness. So he develops his speech, and this is his speech. He says this. He says, how much food do my father's servants have? Here I'm dying of hunger. I'm going to get up. Here's what I'm going to say. I'm going to go to my father and I'll say, Father, I've sinned against heaven and against you. I no longer deserve to be called your son. Treat me as you would treat one of your hired workers. That's his speech. You can imagine that's the thing running through his mind. You can imagine here's the younger son. He's walking all the way from this faraway place, all the way to his dad's place. Every single day, every footstep, he's thinking, I've sinned against heaven and against you. I don't deserve to be called your son. I don't deserve this anymore. I've lost my sonship. You're not my dad anymore. I'm just a slave. You think, this is the speech going through the younger son's head. And that speech could be summarized in a title.

0: helpless. His title could be hopeless. His title could be disappointment. The title of his autobiography could be disqualified. Now remember, Jesus is speaking to people, they've rebelled, and they want to be with Jesus because they regret the fact that, yeah, I took my inheritance and I squandered it. Now they regret it. Now they're in pain. Now they're alone. And every one of them has that speech going through their minds that says, I don't deserve his goodness anymore. I don't deserve his love anymore. And it's to them that Jesus says, that the story goes on. The younger son shows up and he starts to say his speech. Father, I sinned against heaven and against you. The father runs to him. This is Jesus' words. Father runs to him. He throws himself on his son's shoulders. He grabs him around his neck. Basically, he embraces him and starts kissing his own son. He says, bring the finest robe, put it on him, a ring on his finger, sandals on his feet. And then he says, then slaughter the fattened calf. We have to celebrate. And he says, why? He says, because why? Because this son of mine was dead and now he's alive. He was lost and he's found. Here's the thing. That younger son, he had a speech and he had a title. The speech was, I no longer deserve to be called your son. The title, my title of my story is disqualified. And the father, with his words, rewrites the son's speech. And the rewriting of his speech is, no, my son was dead and now he's alive. He was lost and now he's found. Your new title is not, your title is not disqualified. Your title is claimed. Your title is, you're my son. A couple years ago, I was able to meet this incredible woman. Her name is Immaculée Ilibagiza. If you know anything about Immaculée, she's from Rwanda. She was a college student in 1994. She went back to her village, for Easter break. And that weekend over Easter break, in 1994 was the Rwandan genocide, where the Hutus were one of the tribes. The other tribe was the Tutsis. She was a Tutsi. The Hutus raised up and they began slaughtering their neighbors. Like, these are people who lived amongst each other. And at one point, the Hutus, they picked up shovels and went to their neighbors' homes and murdered their neighbors. They picked up machetes and picked up rocks. They picked up their bare hands and they killed their Tutsi neighbors. So Immaculée, she fled. She ran to the house of a Lutheran pastor. Her dad said, run to this guy's house. She went to the house of the Lutheran pastor. He took her in and he put her in a 3-foot by 4-foot bathroom with 7 other grown women. For the next 91 days, Immaculée hid in this 3-foot by 4-foot bathroom with 8 total women. They couldn't lie down. They had to stand. They took turns sitting. Constant fear that someone would find them in. The Lutheran pastor, he didn't even let his family know that he was hiding these 8 women in this hidden bathroom. They lived in constant danger, constant threat of being discovered. So all she could do was pray the rosary. But here's the problem. She kept getting to the Our Father and she'd start praying. She couldn't finish the Our Father because in the Our Father, there's that word, that line that says, forgive us our trespasses as we forgive those who trespass against us. And she's like, I can't pray that because my neighbors killed my family. And I don't want them to be forgiven. So she just skipped over that part of the prayer. For weeks, she prayed all day, all night, the rosary, just skipped over that part of the prayer because I can't do it. I don't want them to be forgiven until finally she just encountered God's love and God had to rewrite her story. God had to rewrite the speech in her head. God had to do something so finally she could start praying, forgive me as I forgive them. She finally escaped. She discovered that virtually every member of her family had been murdered by someone she knew. Someone who would have been a friend to her, to their family. And she wrote her autobiography. You can imagine, here's the question. What do you think that autobiography would be? What would be the title of the autobiography? Like vengeance, revenge, kill them all, left alone? The title of Immaculée's autobiography is simply, it's 3 words as well. It's simply, left to tell. That she saw herself as not someone who's merely left to tell the story of brokenness, the story of violence, and the story of destruction, but I'm here to tell you about the power of forgiveness. I've been left. I've been the only one in my family left alive. Why? I've been left alive to tell you the story of God's mercy. I'm left to tell you the story that new life is possible. Because here's the thing, every one of us has a speech living in our hearts. Every one of us has a title. And what we have to do is we have to tell the Father that speech so he can rewrite the speech. You know, the older son has a speech too. Sometimes we think of the older son. Remember, there's two people, two groups of people. There's the good kids and the bad kids. There's the church kids. They have a story. That's the older son. You know, the story of the older son is this, is that the older son comes in from the field. This is Jesus. He tells the story. The older son comes in from the field and he hears the sound of music and dancing. And he asks the servant, he says, what's going on? And the servant says, your brother is back. And your father has slaughtered the fattened calf because he has him back safe and sound. The next line is this. When he finds out that his little brother is not dead but alive, when he finds out his little brother has come home, when he finds out that his father is celebrating his brother, the next line is, he became angry. And he refused to go inside. Here's one of the things we have to acknowledge. I think a lot of us, we hear the parable of the prodigal son, we're like, oh man, I'm the younger son. Like, I'm the younger son. I ran away and I came back, here I are. That might be true, that's probably true, but let's be honest, you guys, you're at church on a Sunday night. You're the older son too. Let's be honest. You might be the bad kids smoking under the bleachers, you're also a bunch of church kids, no offense. You guys, it is 6 p.m. on a Sunday night. You're here. I look at myself, I'm like, yeah, some days I'm the church kid, some kids I'm the bad kid, sometimes the older son, some days I'm the younger son. Here's the interesting thing. The older son and the younger son, they have the same heart. They have the exact same heart. Remember the younger son, he wants to be happy. He wants to be happy apart from the father. The older son, he also wants to be happy. He wants to be happy apart from the father. Where he sees his younger son, this is the thing, this is for older sons. If you're an older son, if you're one of the older children here, you see others rebelling and then not getting disqualified. We see others rebelling and not being persecuted. We see others rebelling and then they don't get grounded. What the heck's going on, mom and dad? We see them being loved. We see them being restored. We see them being celebrated. And we look at ourselves like, wait, I never rebelled. The older son wanted the exact same thing as the younger son. He wanted a life apart from the father as well. Here's the truth. It's possible to leave home and be lost. That's true. That's the younger son. It is also possible to stay home and remain lost. It's possible to never leave the father's house and still be lost. Because the older son, he's lost. Jesus gives us hints. Younger son comes in from the working at the field. Here's the sound of a party. Now, if you heard a party in your own home, this is your home where you live with your father, and there's a party inside, what would you do? You'd walk inside. What's going on, guys? What's he do? He doesn't walk in. He doesn't even ask his dad what's going on. He asks a servant what's going on. What that reveals, it reveals that he identifies more with a servant than with a son. He hears about his brother being celebrated. Grows angry, refuses to come in. His father comes out and pleads with him. And this is the older son's speech. Again, every one of us has a speech in our hearts. Oh, here's the way I look at the world. And the older son's speech is this. He looks at his father and says, look, all these years I've slaved for you. And then not once did they disobey your orders. But when your son comes home, who squandered your property with prostitutes, for him you slaughtered the fattened calf, but for me, you never even gave me a kid to feast on with my friends. That last line is so important. You never even gave me a goat to feast on with my friends. This is again, the older son, he has a heart just like the younger son. He doesn't say this. He doesn't say, you never threw a feast for me. He never says, you never wanted to party or celebrate with me. Why? Because the older son does not want to celebrate with the father. He wanted to take the father's stuff, a goat, a kid, and celebrate away from his father. It's possible to stay home and still be lost. And here's the reality. The older son believed the lie that so many church kids believe. The older son believed the lie that so many good kids believe, and the lie is this: my worth lies in my not being a problem. There might be some of us here tonight who maybe the speech going through your head is, I don't deserve to be called your son. I'm disqualified. But also could be that some of us here tonight, we believe that lie. The speech going through my mind is my worth, my value lies in the fact that I'm not a problem. I mentioned many times that I'm the fourth of six kids. And I will say, I'm so grateful that I have two older sisters and an older brother. I'm so grateful. I'm grateful for many reasons. One of the reasons is because they got to pave the way. I don't know if you're the oldest. If you're the oldest in your family, praise the Lord for you. Because you had to pave the way. Here's how easy life was in the Schmitz household as the fourth of six. I just saw what my sisters and brother did and did the opposite. I saw them making all these mistakes, getting in all this trouble. I'm like, okay, noted. Just don't do that. And now I'll say this, that's a wise way to live. you can make a mess of your life. That's no problem. I just know I'm not going to do that. It's wise. But here's the problem. That could also lead to a life of resentment. Because here's my brother and my sisters. They're messing up all over the place. My parents still love them. They're messing up all over the place, and they're still celebrated. They're messing up all over the place, and wait a second, they're still welcomed home just like I'm welcomed home. And what can happen is this. What can happen is the poison of the good kid is resentment. Here's what resentment does. Resentment will slowly rewrite the story of what happened so that your wound becomes the lens through which you interpret everything. So I rehearsed that speech over and over again. The older son, I'm the victim hero of my life. Of this family, I'm the victim hero. Because why? Because I've slaved. I've never disobeyed your orders. Basically, Father, that's all you care about. All you care about is the fact that I do what you ask. And resentment becomes a poison. You guys, here's the thing. Resentment is so deadly. Resentment is what happens when we let one chapter become the title of the whole book. Yeah, something painful happened, and maybe it deserves a paragraph, maybe even deserves a full chapter, but resentment turns that one thing into, this is my story. I don't just remember what happened, I let it narrate who I am. No, a healthy autobiography would integrate the worst chapter, but resentment canonizes it. And resentment turns a chapter into a monument and names your book after your wound. Because resentment is powerful. Resentment is so powerful. But resentment doesn't have power to move us. Resentment has the power to paralyze us. A couple years ago, Prince Harry wrote a book. Prince Harry, right, the son of Prince Charles and Princess Diana, he wrote an autobiography. And the title of the autobiography is literally named after his wound. It's the speech, I'm guessing, goes through Prince Harry's mind every single day that's become his identity. I think the title of Prince Harry's book is the lens through which he understood himself. The title of the book, maybe you know it, the title of Prince Harry's book is one word. It's just spare. Because that's how he saw himself. He saw himself as, I'm the second son of the future king. So I'm the spare kid. That he saw himself as the second son to Prince Charles, Princess Diana. Basically, the speech in Prince Harry's mind is this. I'm the backup plan to the one who actually matters. You can see this in his life. This is the lens through which if you want to understand me, that's who I am. I'm the backup plan to the one who matters. I'm the spare. And that could be us. Why? Because every one of us has a speech running through our minds. Every one of us has a title. So here's the question. What's the remedy? How do we get that fixed? Well, there's two steps. One step is this. Tell your speech. The first step is not get rid of your speech. The first step is, what's the speech going through your mind? Like to actually go into prayer and tell God the truth. What is that speech that runs through your mind that you say, this is how I see myself. This is how I see others. This is how I see life. This is how I see God. To actually go into prayer and talk to the Father. Why? Because that's what both sons do, right? First son, younger son. Father, I've sinned against heaven and against you. I no longer deserve to be called your son. He tells his speech, and what's the father say? My son is dead, and he's alive again. The father rewrites the speech. Your title was disqualified. No. Your new title is claimed. The older son has his speech. Look, all these years I've slaved for you. Never once did I disobey one of your orders. My title is used up. My title is, my worth lies in that I'm not a problem. And what happens? After he tells his speech, the father responds and says, basically, I love this. The father says, he says, my son, you are with me always. Everything I have is yours. But now we must celebrate and rejoice because your brother was dead and now he's alive. He was dead and life has brought to life again. Here's the father. The father reads into his speech, his son's speech. I've slaved for you. I've never disobeyed you. I've served you. And the father's like, oh my gosh, I wasn't trying to burden you. I was trusting you. That's what the father's saying. I wasn't trying to burden you. I didn't think that I was putting a heavy load on you. I thought that in working with you on this farm, I was entrusting you with everything that I have. So the father rewrites the speech. I love the fact that he says, but now we must celebrate and rejoice. Why? When he says we, you guys, this is so important. When he says we, this is not like, hey, we on the farm. He's like, no, you and me. Why? Because the father's saying, hey, we're the only two family members he has here. Everyone else is a servant. Everyone else is a hired worker. But you and I are the two family members. You and I are united. You and I are a we. And if we're not willing to celebrate his coming home, no one will. Remember the context. Jesus is talking to these good kids who are upset that bad kids are finding him. Jesus is telling them, no, listen, you've been with me always. You haven't run away. You haven't rebelled. So you're the one I'm trusting. That when they come home, it's us who gets to celebrate. In order to let the Father rewrite our speech and rewrite our story, we have to tell him our speech and tell him our title. And then listen. And this is the last thing. So we have in the gospel today, Jesus goes up the mountain, and what happens is Moses and Elijah, and then the father speaks. What's he say? He says, this is my beloved son with whom I'm well pleased. Why does he do that? Because he knows what's coming next. Jesus is going to come down the mountain. He's going to go to Jerusalem. He's going to get betrayed, denied, arrested, convicted, crucified, and killed. And the father's saying, through all of that, this is the speech that needs to live in your mind and live in your heart. You are my beloved son with whom I'm well pleased. Through all of that, through all the difficulty of life, at the end of your life, this is the title that you need to know is declared over you. And that title is not abandoned, son. It's beloved son. My brothers and sisters, if resentment has marked your life, we have to let it go. If resentment has defined your speech and defined your title, we have to tell the Father our speech honestly and boldly. And then let him speak. And in that silence, listen to the Father's voice. And that voice is clear, and that voice is strong, and that voice is true. And that voice is strong enough to rewrite your speech. And that voice is strong enough to rewrite your title. And that voice is true enough to give you a new title for your autobiography.
1: Hello everyone at the family of St. Francis. We're celebrating a mass, 6:30 p.m., August the 5th. That's on Wednesday evening at the Cathedral, Holy Name of Jesus Cathedral, right here in Raleigh. And we invite everyone to come. We really want the whole family of the parish, the community, the school, everybody to come. 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
2: Here's Father John Ricardo.
3: I have redeemed you. I have called you by name. And then let this soak in for those of us who are dealing with anxiety or fear tonight. Because this is God to you right now, to me right now. You are mine. Not in the sense of you're my possession that I can just do whatever I want with. You are mine. Like a bride says to her bridegroom or a bridegroom says to his bride, I love you more than you could possibly imagine. And I've created everything. Everything that I've done for you. The world I made for you. I made you with a purpose in mind. Don't panic. If I've done this, if you understand that when I say I've redeemed you, it wasn't just with words, it was with actions. These actions, the pouring out of my blood, and it was for you, for me, because you were worth the trouble. If you know that, then all of a sudden fear begins to dissipate. That's Isaiah 43, earlier in Isaiah. This is the Lord speaking through the prophet. Again, this is direct address from God to you and me right now. This isn't just 2,500 years ago. This is right now to those of us whose hearts are frightened. Say to those whose hearts are frightened, those of us here tonight whose hearts are frightened, be strong, fear not. Here is your God.
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4: 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Guided by the Holy Spirit, we compiled the Bible. We are transformed by sacred scripture and sacred tradition, which have consistently guided us for 2,000 years. We are the Catholic Church. With over 1 billion in our family, sharing in the sacraments and fullness of the Christian faith, for centuries we have prayed for you and our world, every hour of every day, whenever we celebrate the Mass. Jesus himself laid the foundation for our faith when he said to Peter, the first pope, "You are rock, and upon this rock I will build my church." For over 2,000 years, we've had an unbroken line of shepherds, guiding the Catholic Church with love and truth in a confused and hurting world. And in this world filled with chaos, hardship, and pain, it's comforting to know that some things remain consistent, true, and strong, our Catholic faith, and the eternal love that God has for all creation. If you've been away from the Catholic Church, we invite you to take another look. Visit CatholicsComeHome.org today. Ours is one family, united in Jesus Christ, our Lord and Savior. We are Catholic. Welcome home.
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6: Peace be with you. Friends, we come to the 17th Sunday of Ordinary Time, and we're going to finish our reading of the 13th chapter of Matthew's Gospel, that great chapter dealing with the parables. And gosh, the ones we hear today are so fine. As I mentioned last week, there's a tendency to write the parables off as, you know, nice little stories with a moral, and they're, you know, kind of charming. No, the parables are cutting to the heart of the matter in many ways. It's Jesus' kind of preferred way of conveying the truths of the kingdom. And these are really good examples. The ones today are all about the summum bonum, the highest good. And therefore, they're about what's most fundamental in the spiritual life. You could argue the entire Bible is about this theme. I've said the master theme of the Bible is right worship. And see, that's the same thing. You worship what you think is of highest good, highest value, the summum bonum. So what is that, and how do you get your lives ordered to it makes all the difference, right? That's what these are about. So the first one, Jesus said, the kingdom of heaven is like a treasure buried in a field, which a person finds and hides again, and out of joy goes and sells all that he has and buys that field. It's a cool image. Now, we're not going to get it right away, but in the ancient world, before, you know, insurance companies and all that, when people left for whatever reason, maybe there was an enemy army coming or whatever, they would bury sometimes their valuables in the field, hoping that, you know, eventually they'd come back and they'd be able to recover them. Well, then, you know, who knows? They were killed or they were distracted. They never came back. And that treasure remained buried in the field until maybe many, many years later, as a farmer comes along plowing and comes across the treasure. That's the image here. So something you come upon that suddenly you realize this is of enormous value. In fact, such great value. I'm going to sell everything I've got to buy that field. Or the kingdom of heaven is like a merchant searching for fine pearls. When he finds a pearl of great price, he goes and sells all that he has and buys it. See, everybody, this is life. This is what it's about. Do you muster the capacity in your life to say, now that I've found the summum bonum, the highest good, the pearl, the treasure, I'm willing to sacrifice or relativize or set aside everything else? See, if I don't do that, now we'll come at the end of the story, we'll come to what happens. This is the whole drama of the spiritual life. Can you muster the capacity to order your life properly to the summum bonum? Okay, you say, I get that. But what is it? How do I find it? What is the treasure? What is the pearl of great price? Well, let me rely here on both Pascal, the great French mathematician, scientist, and philosopher, and Kierkegaard, the great 19th century mysterious philosophical thinker. They both say something similar, really, about three stages of life or three stages of value. Call them the goods of the body, the goods of the mind, and then the goods of the heart. What are the goods of the body? Well, all those values associated with sensual pleasure. So food and drink and sex and other forms of sensual delight. Are those good things? Yes. I've said a million times, Catholics aren't Puritans. We like the body. We like the goods of the body. We're in favor of food and drink and sex and sensual pleasure. They're all good things. Whatever God makes is good. The ensemble, very good. So we like all these things. They're goods. But listen, everybody. They're not the summum bonum. They're not the highest good. Now, I mean, Plato understood this. This is a very ancient perception. Why aren't they the summum bonum? If you're a hedonist, right, you think they are the summum bonum. That's what life's all about. Eat, drink, and be merry. That's what life's all about, getting as much pleasure as you can. But what if sages across the ages realized, well, how ephemeral, how fleeting these goods are. I'm going to give an example. When I was in Santa Barbara, I was there for 6 years, loved it, you know, lived in that beautiful city. And one thing I loved to do is there were mountains right near my house, and I could just walk a little bit and enter a mountain trail. And there's this good, challenging walk kind of up the mountain. I get to the top after this good exercise. I could see Santa Barbara. I could see the Pacific Ocean. I'd walk down this beautiful hill and I'd get back home. I get a tall glass of ice water and I would sit down in my comfortable chair on the back porch. And my back porch looked up at the mountains. And I'd sit down and after that good exercise and the endorphins had been released, right? And then I'm sipping the water. And at that moment, looking up at the mountains, surrounded by beautiful things, I think this is bliss, you know, this is just it. I love it. Then a few minutes later, the water's gone and, okay, all right, that was great. And I'm, you know, waiting for my next thing. What else am I going to do? Like all sensual pleasure, it came and it went. Great. And then it passes. Think of every meal you've ever eaten, the best meal you've ever eaten, the best one. surrounded by friends, nice cigar afterwards. And then the meal's over and, okay, feel kind of stuffed. My clothes smell like cigars. Maybe I'm leaving a little bit sick from that dinner. You know, sensual pleasure, it happens and then it's over. I've told you before about my addiction to popcorn. Just today, before I came over here, I had lunch. I have a very simple lunch, soup and a little bit of chicken and cheese, and I was still a little bit hungry, and so I got this bowl of popcorn. And, you know, when I'm eating popcorn, the first couple bites, it's like, I'm in heaven. I love it. I just love it. But then, of course, I ate the whole bowl of popcorn. And afterwards, you get the kernels stuck in your teeth, and your mouth's kind of greasy, and you got popcorn on your... Like, that's bodily pleasures are like that. They come and they go. Wise people realize they're not the summum bonum. They're not the treasure. They're not the pearl of great price. They're good, but they're not summum bonum. Okay. From the goods of the body to the goods of the mind. Now, this is interesting. As you mature and you get a broader experience of things, you realize there are certain goods that are accessed through the mind that are more substantial, less evanescent than the mere goods of the body. Think now of someone, mathematics and science and literature and philosophy. These goods of the mind that give you access to deep and abiding truths about the world, you know. You have, and Plato saw this, you have stepped out of the ordinary world of sense experience, the goods of the body, to a higher plane. The great story here is Alexander the Great and Diogenes, the philosopher. So the story, if it's not true, it should be, right? That Diogenes is there on a sunny day and he's drawing figures in the ground. He's doing mathematical calculations. And Alexander the Great had just conquered his town and he'd heard about this great sage. So Alexander comes and he stands next to Diogenes, who's on the ground, and he says, you know, I am Alexander. I've just conquered your city. What can I do for you? And the philosopher responded, you can get out of my light. He was blocking the light, you know, for these things on the ground. What does that show you? That he was saying, look, man, I know you can give me any sensual pleasure I want. I mean, you're the great Alexander, but I don't want those things. I'm not interested in those things. I move to a higher plane, right? Or one of my favorite stories is of Thomas Aquinas, my hero, is that he and his brother Dominicans were coming back from a journey and they were approaching city of Paris, which was seen in the Middle Ages as it is today, one of the great cities in Europe. And they came to this ridge and they suddenly saw the city in all its splendor. And one of the brothers said, oh, what wouldn't you give for, you know, that city? And Aquinas said, I'd give the whole thing if I could just get that Chrysostom commentary on Matthew. As we're reading Matthew's gospel here. Well, what that tells you is Thomas Aquinas, I mean, he wasn't beguiled by the sensual pleasures that could come from, you know, ruling the city of Paris. He wanted Chrysostom's commentary. He had moved from the mere goods of the body to the goods of the mind. Okay. Have we found the summum bonum? Not yet. Not yet. I mean, look, even those goods of the mind, philosophy, science, mathematics, they give us access to certain truths, but we know this. You answer one question, you got 10 more. Answer those, you got 100 more. Whatever truth you come to by means of these sciences, well, it's not the totality of truth that the mind is looking for. Lonergan said that, right? The mind wants to know everything about everything. It's not satisfied by particular truths. So the goods of the mind, they're good, very good, but they're not the summum bonum. What's the summum bonum? What Pascal would call the goods of the heart. What Kierkegaard would call the properly religious dimension of life. When the soul, the heart, is opened up to God and to the things of God, what have we found? In God alone, we found the highest good. Not something as evanescent as the goods of the world, like eating popcorn and relaxing after a great hike or whatever, savoring a great meal or whatever it is. Greater even than whatever philosophy and science and math can give us. God, being itself, the source of existence, God, the infinite God. Now we found the summum bonum, the highest good. Listen now. in relation to whom all the other goods find their place. See, we don't have to play the game of, I found God, therefore I'm rejecting everything else. No, no. Seek ye first the kingdom of God and his righteousness, and the rest will be given unto you. Now, with your loves properly ordered, you can see the relationship between bodily goods, intellectual goods, and the summum bonum. But see, the point is, everybody, once you found the pearl of great price, don't mess around with simulacra. Once you found the treasure, sell everything else, meaning don't treat anything else as the summum bonum. The Lord, the God of Israel, is a jealous God. That's what it means. Not that God's falling into a jealous snit. He doesn't have emotions the way we do. It means there's no competition here. You can't have two highest goods. When you find the summum bonum, relativize everything else in your life and order it there. You know, a very good example of this to me is the great Thomas More, Lord Chancellor of England, a man, you know, who loved the good things of the body. He had this manor house and he ate fine meals and he was acquainted with the most exalted spirits in Europe, and he knew the goods of the body and of the mind. Of course he did. But when he was brought to the scaffold because he had opposed Henry VIII, what did he say? I die the king's good servant. Yeah, he was. All his life, he was the king's good servant. He served the political ends of England. Yeah, he believed in that. He was the king's good servant. But God's first, right? That's how it works. Seek ye first the kingdom of God and his righteousness, and the rest will be given unto you. What's the central tragedy of life? And I make bold to say this without fear of contradiction. The central tragedy of human life, as Augustine put it, is mistaking a creature for the creator. When I take anything creaturely, a good of the body or the mind, anything creaturely, and I make that my summum bonum. All the trouble in life that we experience spiritually and psychologically, everybody, follows from that fatal move. Seek ye first the kingdom of God. When you find the treasure, relativize everything else. When you find the pearl, buy it. Relativize everything else. To get that right is to live as a citizen of the kingdom of God. And God bless you.
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7: Here's your weather update from Catholic 540 AM. The temp is 82 degrees with a few clouds. The heat index is 86 degrees. Humidity 69%. The wind is from the southwest at 7 miles per hour. The forecast for this evening, cloudy with light wind with a slight chance of rain, and the temp 77. Overnight, some clouds here and there and somewhat breezy with occasional rain. Temp's about 72. And then tomorrow, mostly cloudy with some light winds and the temp 87. That's the weather from Catholic 540 AM, Divine Mercy Radio.
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9: Welcome back to the Word on Fire Show. I'm Matthew Petrusik, Senior Director of the Word on Fire Institute and the host of the Word on Fire Show. Thank you for joining us. From Bishop Barron's very first social media post close to 20 years ago, he and Word on Fire as a whole have recognized that the online world is a rough and tumble place. While most over the years have interacted with our content with charity and respect, even if they disagree, there's always been a gallery of trolls who traffic in insults and profanity and are only interested in taking pot shots at the ministry rather than engaging in conversation. And so it goes. That's just part of the price of entry into the digital world, especially when evangelization is your goal. The internet culture, however, seems to have taken a dark turn recently. Whatever limited restraint people used to show in their online interactions seems to have evaporated in a toxic cloud of mob fueling and mob fueled rage, replete with distortions, deceptions, and sometimes even explicit calls for violence. Exacerbated by the rise of the use of AI, bots, and anonymous accounts often based in foreign countries, it is increasingly difficult to know with whom you are engaging online or what their motives are. And sadly, physical threats from online sources are now also something we must take very seriously. So how should we move forward from here? Is it still possible to make evangelical headway in this increasingly noxious online environment? Here to discuss the challenges and possible solutions to the current state of the online world is Bishop Robert Barron. Bishop, welcome back to the studio.
6: Hey, Matt. Good to be with you again.
9: So today we're looking at the dark turn that internet culture seems to have taken recently. We're going to look at some of the possible causes and then how can respond to that. But before we do, Bishop, take us back in time to nearly 20 years ago when you just started posting online. What was it like in interacting with other people in the online environment at that time?
6: Yeah, I mean, it was confrontational, I suppose, would be the right word. And I've told this story before when I started with YouTube videos and I knew nothing about them. I just did these things. We put them up and I was happy when there were 200 people watching them. And I discovered that you could comment. I didn't even know you could do that. And the comments were, you know, typically negative because people do come on to say, oh, how wonderful that was, but not typically. They love to have an argument. So at first I was kind of put off by it. I was surprised. But in those days I would engage people because they seemed like real people who had a real concern or question. And I liked the fact that I had a little traction. If they raised a question, well, all right, I can respond to that. If someone just hates religion, but they're off in the corners of the culture, I never hear from them, I have no traction. But hey, it gave me a little traction. So I kind of enjoyed that. And I did a lot of it in those days. And I do think it's partially responsible for the success of Word on Fire.
9: Absolutely.
6: That I was on there. We're putting new things up a lot and I was interacting with people. And I've often said to colleagues who want to get in that world, that's a good combination. You got to be fresh and you got to be interactive.
9: Oh, it was totally innovative at the time. No one else was doing it.
6: Right, right. So I think that was really a good thing. And it was just less insane. You know, I think it was confrontational, but you didn't get the sense you were dealing with insane people or I think we'll get to this, with carefully orchestrated campaigns of opposition. You didn't have that. So I kind of enjoyed it actually, getting into the, you know, it's the French called the joie de combat, you know, the joy of the battle. And, so I think it was confrontational, but not insane. If people don't know Reddit, they ask me anything, you just go on there and I would field any question. And then of course people could respond and, you know, you have to wade through an awful lot of just obscenity and stupidity and all that. But I still thought it was a useful exercise and I learned a lot. I did some videos, I think, and articles about that, what I learned from Reddit. I'm like, here, you know, you could distill pretty readily, here are the four or five major objections that people have.
9: Yeah, that was when the new atheists were in there.
6: Yeah, right. And they had lots of devotees on the ground, you know, in that space. So no, I was willing to do that. A lot of people said to me, why are you wasting your time? And you know, all this, these crazy people and it's so obscene and why, but I just felt, you know, it was still a useful exercise in those days.
9: Well, it's the only place to reach those people.
6: Right. Yes. And I always felt that my model there was my hero Thomas Aquinas, who now admittedly a higher level than Reddit, but I mean, would do what he called quadlibital questions. Quadlibet means whatever you want, right? So he would just open himself to whatever question you have. Mm-hmm. I took that as kind of my example of, all right, you know, I'll just ask me whatever you want.
9: Well, it's been close to 20 years since you started doing that, of course.
6: 2007 was the first YouTube video.
9: Yeah, that's right. That's right.
6: Yeah, and so next year will be 20 years.
9: What kinds of changes have you seen over these close to 20 years in internet culture?
6: One is just personally the nastiness level and the tendency of these internet mobs to form. And that's been one of the most disagreeable parts of it. You know, I've talked a lot over the years about Rene Girard and Girard's theory of scapegoating violence. And part of that is this tendency of mobs to form. So when a scapegoat emerges, there's tension within the community. That one of the best ways to create this ersatz sense of community is we all come together in blaming, you know, this person or that group. Well, mobs can happen easily enough in the real world. In the internet space, they can happen like that because people are connected. And so there's, you know, a video has emerged or someone said something that we don't like. And then one person attacks and, oh, I want to get on that. And all I have to do is go, yeah, that's right. And boom. And before you know it, these mobs on the internet can form, which are really awful. And they participate in exactly the Girardian dynamic. The people participating in the mobs get a kind of sense of community, but it's so dysfunctional and it'll fall apart like that and it's mean-spirited and so on. But we so respond to scapegoating violence. We love it. We love when a scapegoat emerges. And the internet, you know, like this, the devil loves that because it's perfect. It's a perfect field, you know, for the Girardian dynamics to play themselves out. So that's happened. But a second thing, and I think in your opening remark, you made a reference to it, is the way these mobs are now kind of orchestrated or even artificially created.
10: Yeah, absolutely.
6: So what can happen is maybe one person has got a little financial support, even support from high-level institutions, can make a negative comment. Let's say there's a video of mine that they don't like. Okay, negative comment. Now go to your AI and say, make 1,000 similar comments to this. Well, AI, that's easy peasy. I mean, AI can create a screenplay in about 10 seconds, right? So make 1,000 variations of this remark. And then through bots and through burner accounts and these various things, suddenly, boom, those 1,000 comments will appear.
10: Yeah.
6: So the trouble is, see, people will look at the video and then, oh, we all love a car wreck, right? So, oh, what's going on in the, oh, there's negative comments. Oh, I see thousands. But that could be one person who simply orchestrated these, you know. That to me is so gross and dysfunctional. And the end result, in my honest opinion, I wouldn't have said this 20 years ago. 20 years ago, I would have said, no, comments, that's good. You know, get in there and see what people are saying and maybe you can contribute. And, you know, if I were king of the universe, one of my first moves would be no more commenting on the internet. I think this just become fetid and dysfunctional. And it's so marked by these artificially generated mobs that it just doesn't contribute. I would say, look, watch a video. Fine, watch a video. And then make up your own mind. Maybe don't pay attention to all this nonsense in the comment boxes. Yeah, I remember, man, this some years ago, I heard Joe Rogan say this, like the most popular podcaster in the world, right? This some years ago. He said, oh, I never look at comments. And I stopped reading comments years ago. Because he was on to all these dynamics. Mm-hmm. Jordan Peterson, the same thing. He said, oh, never look at comments. It just wears you down and it contributes nothing to truth and goodness. And so I'm in that position now, really. I just think that's dysfunctional.
10: There's something really important for our audience to understand. And it's happened to you. It's happening to you in real time, is that on all social media platforms right now, it's highly likely that most of the comments are not real people or one person working through all of these bots.
6: And I don't know if people know that. So maybe this is good to advertise it a bit, but
10: awareness campaign.
6: No, that was a surprise to me when it was first explained to me. And, I'd be aware of that fact, but I would say generally avoid comment boxes and watch a video, listen to an argument. Make up your own mind about it. And don't worry about these mobs that are just following the Girardian dynamic, which is nothing but bad.
10: And there's an additional element to the Girardian dynamic is it's now monetized. So there's a financial incentive to get clicks, to get eyeballs, and mobs do that well.
6: Which is terrible when you think that I'm going to artificially generate just all this negativity so that I can make more money off of this thing. It's bad at so many levels, right?
10: What about digging deeper into the anonymity of the internet and social media? How do you see that affecting the character of the online environment?
6: Well, yeah, that's part of it. The ease of making a negative comment. I've said this before, but when I was a young guy, someone reads an article. I don't like that article. I'm going to write a letter to the editor. And so you got to sit down at your, in those days, your typewriter, and you have to type out a letter. You got to find an envelope and a stamp, and you know, what's the address of that thing? And if you go through all of that hassle and then you send it successfully to the newspaper, some editor or sub-editor will pick it up and, oh, it's just a crazy rant, and throw it away, right? And maybe a handful of good, articulate objections make their way into a newspaper editorial page. Okay, that's fairly functional. What's dysfunctional is, I don't like that. In my mom's basement. Enter. And yeah. Then, you know, 24/7, 365, all over the world, that comment is just there. There's nothing that limits it so that it might even approach something like responsibility.
10: Right. Exactly.
6: And then the anonymity thing too, that, well, I can just do this with impunity. At least with the letter of the editor, you had to sign the darn thing so they know who you are. So no, that's contributed to the dysfunction of it.
10: You know, you know this figure well, the character of Thrasymachus in Plato's Republic.
6: Yeah, in the Republic, right.
10: Who argues, and I think it's fair to say that Socrates has some difficulty in encountering that, look, the only reason that people behave is because they're scared of getting caught and punished if they don't.
6: Right.
10: What do you think the state of the online world, especially as it's connected to anonymity, says about Thrasymachus' argument? Is he actually right? If people can get away with doing something malicious,
6: yeah,
10: they'll do it?
6: Oh, no, I remember I read The Republic for the first time in college, you know, and I always liked Thrasymachus, meaning I don't agree with him, but he's like Machiavelli.
10: Yeah.
6: Like when you read Machiavelli, who's a darn good writer and is right about so much, meaning he was really clear-eyed about how human beings actually behave. Now, he makes the step to say, like, now use that to get what you, and all that. I don't approve of that, but I mean, a really clear-eyed assessor of the human condition. Well, Thrasymachus is a bit like that too. That, hey, come on, don't give me all this justice nonsense and, you know, doing the good and here's how people actually behave, you know? And sure, I think he's largely right about that. And I'll speak as a Christian. Plato didn't know about this, but we know about original sin that has worked its way and the effects of it has worked its way into our systems. And so, yeah, a lot of us are like Thrasymachus. Now, you know, the internet world, God knows, you can usually be found out in some ways, but at least there's the illusion of anonymity that contributes to this negativity.
10: So again, maybe playing devil's advocate here, we could say, look, I recognize that the dumpster fire is a popular term that is the online world. It's full of misinformation. It's full of disinformation, lies. But the only way to counter that is to be on the front lines and to be commenting. And so if we were to shut down the anonymity, if we were shut down the people's ability to comment, then it would just get that much worse. You see any merit to that argument?
6: Oh, maybe. You know, again, I think if I were king of the universe, I would outlaw comments. But I would say, I love having the forum that you can put a video up, you can make an argument, you can publicize your views pretty readily. That's all to the good, you know. And if the commenting could be somehow controlled, now that's the trouble, it really can't be. But no, and I want to emphasize too, Matt, people might think I'm a hypocrite because I use social media all the time. It is good. It is good. And heck, I think we've used it for very good purposes. We're on fire. And I also think this rise in affiliation among young people, you know, I think the internet outreach of the churches has had a lot to do with it.
10: Absolutely.
6: That. You know, that we've been able to reach younger people, not just young, everyone now, in a way that we couldn't otherwise. So, no, thank God for the internet, and I've used it indeed. It's just that it's like anything. You know, it's the devil. It's original sin. It's like anything good can go bad, right? Everything good has a shadow side, and it'll be used by the dark powers, you know. So the same thing has happened to the internet world. It's good, but it carries a shadow.
10: Well, let's now dig into the Catholic intellectual tradition and moral tradition more deeply to look at some tools and how we can move forward in this environment. So let's go to the four cardinal virtues, temperance, fortitude, justice, and prudence.
6: Yeah.
10: Bishop, let's start with temperance. What is temperance and how might we be able to apply it to the online world?
6: I would say it's a control of your passions so that the achievement of justice can become possible. It holds off internal threats to justice. So by justice here, I mean kind of doing the right thing, like rendering to each his due, right? But one of the obstacles to that is my own interiority, my emotions and all that are off kilter. And so my intemperance is preventing me from doing the right thing. Mm-hmm. Think of, again, someone, you know, I know I shouldn't do this, but my passions are such that I do it anyway. It's St. Paul, right? The good that I would do. It's that I don't do. The evil that I would avoid. That's what I do. Who will deliver me from this body of death? So intemperance produces that problem. I think there's a lot of intemperance on the internet.

0: a young person from this internet culture. Because part of the propedeutic, and I would say to a person, because I talk to these young kids, what they remember the most and appreciate the most about the propedeutic year. They study, they pray and all this, but what they remember most is they took my phone away and how my whole life changed for the better. So yes, I do think at times real abstention from it is a good thing to learn a more temperate approach to it. So again, I'm not recommending just get rid of your cell phone and let's go back to the, you know, Luddite years of the 1970s. We got to find a way to deal creatively and properly with these things. But yes, something I've talked about during the last two Lents now, I've one of my resolutions is one day a week, put the phone away.
1: The whole day?
0: Yeah. And I put it in the drawer and I have a protocol with my assistant in case of an emergency, how to reach me, you know. It could be the bishop of diocese. You have to be in touch with going on. But yeah, I endeavored. I didn't always work, but endeavored one day a week, put the phone in a drawer. Just don't use it.
1: How about then a fortitude? What is fortitude and how might we be able to apply that virtue being online?
0: Courage, you know, having the strength. And well, see, if temperance holds off trouble coming from the inside, fortitude holds off trouble from the outside. So I want to do the right thing, but there's an external threat to me. And what I need, therefore, is courage to face that down. You know, are there threats coming from people online? Yeah, you know, and I better fit in. And if I say this, they'll get mad at me. And yeah, and you need courage to say and do the right thing. Are you always putting down what you really believe is true? Or are you just contributing to a Girardian mob? Mm-hmm. Are you responding in real love to someone? You're willing their good? Or are you just acting out of, you know, your own resentment? So yeah, no, and I think also the courage to resist a mob. Mobs form. We love mobs. That's what Girardian understood in our fallen state. We love mobs. It's like looking at a car wreck. I mean, we're drawn to some of these terrible things. Do I have the courage to resist that? You know, and the story, by the way, that Rene Girard loved was Jesus and the woman caught in the act of adultery. That's a perfect example. Right? The mob is formed. And now, Lord, what's your judgment here? You know, how about the one, you know, among you without sin? What was he doing there? He was breaking up the enthusiasm of the mob, right? So do I have the courage to resist that? That's where fortitude comes in.
1: How about the courage to post as yourself online? Do you think that applies?
0: Yeah, I think so. Yeah. That would require fortitude, yeah.
1: How about then justice? You already briefly touched on justice, but from a virtue perspective, what is justice and how does that play out?
0: Yeah, to put it colloquially, I think doing the right thing. I think that every moment of every day, you're faced with that decision. Am I going to do the right thing right now? What's the call of justice? And go back to Plato. It's rendering to each his due, which means, you know, I walk into a room and there's another human being there and I'll say, good morning, how are you? But what am I doing? It's an act of justice. I'm rendering what's due, namely respect. If I walk in and, you know, brush past somebody or they say hello to me and I ignore them, that's an act of injustice. That's very simple. You know, it's not world changing, but it's an act of injustice. So I would put it that way. It's rendering to each his due or doing the right thing. Now, internet world, before you go, you know, send or enter, ask that question. Am I doing the right thing here? Am I saying what I think is true? Am I doing what I think is right? Am I engaging here in an act of love, which is willing the good of the other? Now, it doesn't mean namby-pamby. If someone's saying something really stupid and dangerous and you want to correct that, that's an act of love. You're willing their good. But it's an examination of conscience that's required. Mm-hmm. Am I really doing that? I think it's a darn good question to ask before you hit and maybe even have like a little sign by your computer to remind you, I put justice or love or something before I hit that button. Because we do it so often out of the opposite of love and justice, right?
1: Under this broad umbrella of justice, Bishop, can you speak a little bit about the sins that particularly apply to sins of speech?
0: Yeah.
1: A category I think is oftentimes completely elided. Can we sin with what we say?
0: Of course. And I mean, one, we talk about lying, telling an untruth, but you know, calumny is something that is defined in the Catechism of the Catholic Church. You know, when you are willingly and maliciously attacking someone's reputation, that you are trying to destroy that person's reputation by telling a falsehood. That's calumny, and that's a very serious sin. It's bearing false witness, right? It's a violation of one of the Ten Commandments. And it's a very serious sin. And it, you know, talking about wounding, look at young people on the internet. So we've been talking more about, you know, like people our age, older people, but gosh, young people, may I say, especially young women,

0: are deeply affected by what I call calumny, which is the reputation destruction. And people love doing that. And the internet provides a marvelous forum for that. You know, I'm going to do everything I can to undermine you and to wreck your reputation in the minds of others. That's a really serious moral crime. And I think preachers should preach about it. I think the church should talk about it more. It's where a lot of sinning is going on. And we can go to all the traditional places we talk about sin. But here's a new one. Is the internet has provided a terrible field for this kind of moral dysfunction.
1: And it's not only just about what you say, but also what you repost. I think that's oftentimes
0: because
1: it looks like an endorsement of what someone else has said.
0: Right. And if it's, I mean, it's always an examination of conscience. Why am I doing this? I mean, can you repost something you think, hey, that's really good. That's insightful or that's interesting or that's helpful. And I want more people to know about that. Great. Great. But no, I'm reposting that because I hate that person too.
1: Yeah.
0: And I want you to know what a jerk that person is. And I'm doing everything I can to undermine his reputation.
1: Yeah.
0: That's serious moral business. And I don't think I'll speak, you know, accusing myself, that we don't talk about that sufficiently as moral leaders in the church.
1: And Bishop, finally, prudence. What is prudence and how does it apply to the online world?
0: Well, if justice is kind of, I always think of that, you know, doing the right thing. Temperance protects you from inner trouble, fortitude from outer trouble. Prudence is the virtue that allows you practically to make justice a reality, to make a more abstract principle into a reality. In this particular situation, with this set of circumstances, what is the right thing to do? So you could say abstractly justice is doing the right thing or rendered each his due or it's the mean between extremes or whatever. Fine. But all right, here and now, what is the right thing to do? Prudence determines that. It's an intellectual virtue, Aquinas will say, because it's based on memory. It's based on how you've assessed similar situations. Mm-hmm. So it's a practical and intellectual virtue. I would say the internet, I've been in these battles before. I've faced opposition before. I've done kind of bad things before, you know. So in this situation, what's the right path? Maybe the right path, the prudential thing is to say delete, you know. Maybe it's not enter, it's delete.
1: Yeah.
0: Maybe it's, I know what I just wrote is so clever and it's so funny and oh boy, but it's not the prudent thing for me to be doing right now.
1: Yeah.
0: It's not the path of justice that's open for me right now. So no, I think that's, in some ways, it's the queen of the virtues because it's where, you know, the rubber meets the road.
1: Right.
0: It's where you concretize your moral convictions. So I think the internet it's an arena and the virtues, they're not obsolete. On the contrary, those virtues are all at play in this.
1: And finally, Bishop, as the founder of Word on Fire, and we do most of our work online, what's your assessment of the future of the online world? Do we have reason to hope, despair?
0: It's a good question. I don't know if I can be that good at predicting. Look, you're never going to put it back in the tube. I mean, this world exists and it'll always exist in some form. You know, my hope, maybe it's more of a hope than a prediction, is that people will see just how awful the negative side has become and they'll find a way to push past it. Maybe through some disciplining and not censoring, but maybe a self-censoring will kick in when people realize how dysfunctional, you know, and maybe we can in our own small way contribute to it. The more people know about these comment boxes and where all that's coming from, maybe they'll say like, oh yeah, I'm not going to get in that world. I'm not going to be part of that mob or I'm not going to pay attention to that. If more people could do the Joe Rogan thing or Jordan Peterson and just say, I'm done with comments. I'm not playing that. Peterson used a line. I've used it many times since. He said, the chattering of demons. You go into those comment boxes. It's the chattering of demons. Don't be seduced by them.
1: Yeah.
0: Don't be drawn into it. Ignore them. Don't read them. That's a complete waste. And it's more than a waste of time. It's dangerous. then they'll go away. Maybe that's my hope, more than an expectation, that they'll go away if we learn to ignore them.
1: If I could give a plug for the Word on Fire Institute, that's what we seek to do, is to preserve the original form of commenting on the Institute platform. We have thousands of people active on the platform commenting
0: under
1: their real names.
0: Okay.
1: Yeah. It requires a lot of moderation and a lot of engagement with the members, and we have to have a clear goal. What we like to think of it as like a university classroom, where you're going to allow lots of different kinds of conversations, but you have a specific goal in mind for those conversations. So as long as you keep that goal in mind, that helps keep the comments moderated and directed.
0: Good.
1: So for anybody watching who wants to comment, you can join the Word on Fire Institute.
0: And it won't be the chattering of demons.
1: No, it will not. It will not. Well, thanks again for another great conversation, Bishop.
0: All right. Thanks, Matt. Always a joy.
1: Looking forward to the next one. That does it for us today. Thanks for joining us on the Word on Fire show. 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
9: Many people have gone through the experience that is known worldwide as Alpha, a quick attempt to lead people into an encounter with the person of Jesus. A question remains, though, if that was Alpha, what's the Omega? What's the end? What's the goal? What's the point? Seems to me that Scripture tells us the point in 1 Thessalonians chapter 4, verse 3, that the will of God is our sanctification. The Omega is to become saints, to become holy. Psalm 23, we hear it often, even if we don't know many Scripture passages by name. This is almost certainly one that most of us know. Psalm 23, we know it has something to do with the Lord is my shepherd. We hear it oftentimes at funerals. It's oftentimes on plaques in people's homes. It is an extraordinarily comforting psalm. It's also, I think, an extraordinarily realistic psalm. And in recent years, at least in my own life, I found it to be even more so. Sometimes people misunderstand the command in Scripture, do not be afraid. It's often said that the command to not be afraid is the most frequent command in all the Bible. Some people say it shows up 365 times, and depending upon how you parse the words, perhaps that's true. I'm not sure if it is or not, but it certainly shows up a lot. I find that to be both a comforting thing and a challenging thing. It's comforting because God is repeatedly telling us not to be afraid.
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11: 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This 50-part series was recorded on phonograph records in the 1960s, and the sound quality is sometimes compromised. But the Word of God, spoken by Archbishop Sheen, is solid and timeless. Here now is Archbishop Fulton Sheen.
12: Peace be to you. Have you ever been guilty of speeding? If you were, when you came into the garage after exceeding the speed limit, did you ever bend your head over the steering wheel and weep? Did you ever shoot game out of season? Did it ever cause you great remorse? It is very obvious that here there is a breaking of the law. And there is not just exactly the same kind of feeling that follows the breaking of the law as there is that follows the wounding of someone that we love. We have been insisting all along that the standard and norm of our morality is not just a law, but a person. Not something that is prohibited, but rather charity and love. That is why some people will feel greater sorrow for sin than others. It all depends upon how much we love. Suppose you cannot sing. Suppose you could not carry a key on a ring. And you were put into a choir where everyone else could sing. You hit a false note. The director of the choir would look at you with a very sour face. All the other singers would turn toward you and give you a dirty look. Why is it that they act that particular way to you? It is because they feel that discord much more than you do. You are not musical enough to appreciate it, but they are. So too there are some people who do not appreciate the love and the mercy of God. And therefore they are not so much inclined to feel a regret as those who have just a vague concept of deity. I do not mean to say that they are without blame. Just as there was a reality to you hitting a wrong note. I only say that where there is the love of Christ, there is, first of all, a refusal to do anything that would wound him. And secondly, when we do hurt him, we feel a greater contrition and sorrow. That is the difference between law and love. Between sin in the natural order and sin in the supernatural order. Just let me give you a few more differences to explain it. When we are governed solely by law, when we are not in the state of grace, but when we do wrong, we have a sense of guilt. When, however, we are in the state of grace and we sin seriously, we have a sense of pollution, of shame, of defilement. The difference between the two is very much like, well, the remorse of Cain or Judas compared to the remorse of the prodigal son, who said that he had sinned against his father. Then too, in the natural order, we are apt to have a fear of temporal punishments. Whereas, in the supernatural order of grace, we are governed by a sense of the holiness of God. Another difference is that in the natural order, our sorrow very often extends only to some sins, and particularly the more shameful ones. Not always to such sins as avarice, selfishness. But when we are penetrated by the Spirit of Christ, then we even are sorry for our bad motives, for our evil thoughts, anything that inspires a bad action. A final difference, in the natural order, the grief for a fault or a sin is often vanishing and temporary, as it was in the case of the judge who heard Paul. Remember, sacred scripture says something that is indeed very striking. The dog goes back to his vomit. And sometimes sinners will go back again to their sin simply because they were not penetrated with a keen sense of the reality of sin. But if, however, we live in the supernatural order, then there is an enduring conviction of sin. Then we become very much like Peter. It was said that he so much regretted his sin that he had furrows in his cheeks. from the tears that he shed for denying our blessed Lord. Our aim, then, is to imitate the life of Christ himself. Now, this does not mean that we have to be born in a stable, that we have to visit Egypt, that we have to dispute with our teachers at the age of 12, or that we have to change water into wine or go to a wedding at the age of 30. No, it means that each of us is to do what Christ himself would have done in our place. We are not to copy Christ, as, for example, a student will copy a great master in an art gallery. We are rather, as we said, to have the Spirit of Christ in us. This being understood, we now come back to the law that should govern all of our moral life. We repeat it because it is so important. Our blessed Lord said, "Thou shalt love the Lord thy God with thy whole heart and with thy whole soul and thy whole mind. This is the greatest of the commandments, and the second is like to this. Thou shalt love thy neighbor as thyself." Notice that all the Ten Commandments were summed up in love. And you never can have love except by and through a person who is opposite you. Now, who is the person that is opposite you? God and neighbor. That is why when we are in love with someone, we speak of our love. As we said before, namely, there's a bond uniting the two of us. So that the basis of moral life is an earthly trinity. Just as there is in heaven the trinity of the Father, the Son, and the Holy Spirit, so on earth there is a trinity of moral relations. I, thou, and God. Just as there is a dialogue between me and you and God. So there is the eternal dialogue of love, Father, Son, and Holy Spirit. Our blessed Lord, the night of the Last Supper, spoke of the heavenly Trinity as the model of this earthly Trinity of love. These were his words. He was talking about how he revealed the Father's love to us. And he said to his heavenly Father, "That the love thou hast bestowed on me may dwell in them, and I too may dwell in them." You observe, therefore, that the norm of our love of neighbor is not just the love we have for ourselves, but the love that Christ has for us. That's the foundation of love. Another point. These two commandments, love God and love neighbor, we said, sum up the Ten Commandments. The Ten Commandments refer to love of God and love of neighbor. The first three commandments are related to God. The last six commandments are related to neighbor. And in between the first three and the last six comes the fourth. Honor thy father and thy mother. And God put this in between the two. Love of God and neighbor. Because the parents in the home take the place of God. And obedience to parents is a very high form of justice. that is related not only to neighbor, but also related to God. When, therefore, we disobey God, we are in some way offending against one of the first three commandments about adoring God, keeping holy His name, keeping holy the Sabbath. Now, we are not so much concerned here with telling you about sins, about the vices you have to avoid. What interests us is to increase in you the love of God. In other words, to construct a positive, moral, strong imitation of Christ. Or we will mention the sins in passing, but you will find these sins for your examination of conscience in the particular catechism which we have recommended, and you will also find them in any prayer book where there is an examination of conscience. Now, this is not a complete enumeration of sins against these first three commandments, but they are some of them. Anyone would violate the general commandment of love of God, or the first three of the old law, if he refused to recognize God as creator, redeemer, and sanctifier, if there was a hatred of God, failure to worship, failure to attend Mass on Sundays and holy days of obligation, if there was a rebellion against God for the trials and crosses he permitted, if there were such things as idolatry, superstition, blasphemy, cursing, sacrilege, loss of faith, presumption, despair, dishonoring the Sunday, and the like. But we are not just to avoid these sins. We really must know, why should we worship God? Why should we honor Him? Why is His name holy? If we understand this, the first commandment, to love God with our whole mind and our whole soul, then perhaps we will not fall into any of these sins. That is what we are going to explain. How do you think of God? Do you think of Him as someone on a throne who sulks and who pouts and gets angry if you do not go to Mass on Sunday, or if you blaspheme? Do you think it makes Him unhappy when you do not pay any attention to Him? Or do you think that He is a kind of a benevolent grandfather who's indifferent to what you do, who likes to see you go places and do things and have a good time, regardless of how you do it? No, God is not like either picture or the other. Does He lose something when we do not worship Him? Of course not. We do. But first, why worship God? What is worship? Worship is a contraction of worth-ship. It is a manifestation of the worth in which we hold another person. Worship is a sign of value. You applaud, for example, an actor on the stage. You may applaud an athlete. And when you do so, you're putting a value on his worth. Every time a man takes off his hat to a lady, he is worshiping her. Now, what does it mean to worship God? It means to acknowledge in some way His power, His goodness, and His truth. If you do not worship God, What do you worship? 9 times out of 10, it'll be yourself. If there is no God, then you are a God. And if you are a God, I am an atheist. Because I cannot believe in that kind of a God. The basic reason today why there is so little worship of God is because man denies he is a creature. Without a sense of dependence, there can be no worship. But that's the definition of worship. Now, why should you worship God? Well, you have a duty to worship God, not because he will be unhappy if you do not, but because you will be unhappy. Let me prove that to you. Suppose you are a father. Your little boy brings to you at Christmas time a little 10-cent knife that he bought. Do not you value that little knife more than a box of very fine cigars from your insurance agent? If you are a mother and you have a little girl, have you not often received a handful of yellow dandelions from your little daughter? And have they not pleased you more than a number of roses from a dinner guest? Do these trivialities make you any richer? Do you need them? Do you need that knife? Do you need the dandelions? Would you be imperfect without them? No, they're no use to you. Well, why then do you love them? Because your children are worshiping you. Because they are acknowledging your love and your goodness. And by doing so, they are perfecting themselves. In other words, they are developing along the lines of love rather than hate, thankfulness rather than ingratitude, and service rather than disloyalty. They are becoming more perfect children and more happy children. Now, just as you do not need that little knife or those dandelions, neither does God need your worship. But if their giving is a sign of your worth in your children's eyes, then are not prayer, adoration, worship a sign of God's worth in our eyes? If you do not need your children's worship, why do you think God needs yours? If their worship is for their perfection, not yours, then may not your worship of God be not for his perfection, but yours. Worship is your opportunity to express devotion, dependence, and love. And in doing so, you make yourself happy. A lover does not give gifts to the beloved because she is poor. He gives gifts to her because she's already, in his eyes, possessed of all gifts. And the more he loves, the poorer he thinks his gifts are. If he gave her 1 million, he would still think he had fallen short. If he gave everything, it still would not be enough. One of the reasons why we take price tags off our gifts is not because we are ashamed of what we paid for them, but because we do not wish to establish a proportion between our gift and our love. When therefore a man gives a young woman gifts, his gifts do not make her more precious, but they make him less inadequate. By giving, he is no longer nothing. The gift is his perfection, not hers. Worship in like manner is our perfection, not God's. To refuse to worship is to deny a dependence that makes us independent. Worship is to us what blooming is to a rose. To refuse worship would be like a rose cutting itself off from the sun and the earth, or a student denying that history can teach him anything. To withhold admiration from one who deserves it is a sign of a jealous, conceited mind. And down deep in his heart, a man who refuses to worship God knows that he is not a creator. He even knows that he could not be godless if there were no God. God made you to be happy. He made you for your happiness, not his. God would still be perfectly happy if you never existed. God has no need of love for his sake, for there's nothing in you of and by yourself which makes you lovable to God. As a matter of fact, most of us poor creatures are very lucky if we receive any affection from human beings. Why is it that God finds us lovable? It is because he puts some of his love into us. That is how we are to find everyone else lovable too. When we put some of our love into them, then they become lovable. God does not love us, therefore, for the same reason that we love others. We love others because we need. We live in poverty. Someone has to supply our lack. But God does not love us because he needs us. He loves us because he puts some of his love into us. That is why we are valuable. When therefore God asks us to love him with our whole heart, our whole mind, our whole soul, it is because he wants us to be happy. God.
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1: Why do we need to pray? Well, the Catholic faith is all about communion with God. And prayer is the form that our communion with God takes. If we're not praying, we're not in communion.
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9: The Ave Maria Communications Guild presents Christ is the Answer with Father John Ricardo.
10: Knowing Jesus is the best gift that any person can receive. If you're hungry for that encounter, if you're dying to know the love of God, which alone makes sense out of life, if you're longing to know that you matter so much and that His power can fill you with all that you need so that you can be the man or the woman that you want to be, then join me and dig into the Scriptures and the teachings of the Church so that we can find the life that Jesus has made us for.
9: This is the first part of a Christ is the Answer program from a series titled Catholicism 101. The topic this time is the Bible. It was recorded at one of a series of Saturday morning catechist training sessions. About 300 CCD teachers and parents gathered to brush up just before the new school year started. It was compiled more than 300 years after Christ died. It was the work of men who were inspired by the Holy Spirit. The authors of some of the writings were either unknown or credited to others. Some Protestants believe it is the only governance of Christian faith. It is the Holy Bible. Prior to its compilation, there were a number of other writings that were read and studied as Scripture. Some were called Gospels, but after extensive studies by the men appointed to decide what to include in the Bible, some of these writings were omitted. Some didn't really fit in or agree with works that were known to have been written by either the original apostles or their direct followers. Examples are the Gospel of Judas and the Gospel of Mary Magdalene. Here is Father John Ricardo with the first of his Catholicism 101 series on the Bible.
11: Let me try to give you an overview of how I'm going to try to lead us this morning. I want to try to do four things. We'll start out by doing kind of like a brief overview of what the Catechism teaches us about Revelation, how God makes Himself known to us. And then after that, I'm going to lead us through some key texts, particularly as addressed the issue of tradition. And as we get into those, then we'll start raising some of the objections that oftentimes our Protestant brothers and sisters will throw at us as regards tradition and how it is that we answer that. And as we answer that, we should come to the understanding that the expression sola scriptura, or only the Bible, is unbiblical and is in fact a man-made tradition. and then we'll make a couple of comments upon the bibliography at the end. Catechism begins by talking about how faith, the section on Revelation, is found pretty much at the very beginning of the Catechism. And it says that faith is man's response to God, who reveals himself, gives himself, and brings man a superabundant light as he searches for the ultimate meaning of life. So right away we see a couple of things here. Faith is a response to something that God does to us. It's some initiative that he makes towards us. And faith is a light. It's incredibly important to know that faith is a way of knowing. Underscore that. Faith is a way of knowing. To have faith means that I'm illumined by the Lord, who is the author of all that is, to understand reality. Without faith, I can't possibly understand reality as it truly is. I'm blind to some aspects of it. Faith is not blind. Faith is a way of knowing, and it's a gift from God, and it's a response that we make to his initiative within us. So the Catechism emphasizes the reality that every single human person has placed within their hearts a desire to know God. St. Augustine used to say, our hearts are restless, Lord, and they will always be restless until finally they rest in thee, which is a great advantage for doing evangelization and sharing the gospel with people. Because even if they don't acknowledge it or know it, we know that God has placed within them, even as he placed within us, a desire for him. That's a great edge. I know you're hungry for this. Whether you acknowledge it or not, you're hungry for this because you're hungry for truth and you're hungry for happiness. And God is the source of both of those and of everything that we want in life. However, the Catechism says, this desire that we have for him can be forgotten or overlooked or even rejected. And oftentimes, those things happen as a result of us, those who claim to have faith, by the poor example of our lives, by the failure to live in a way that's coherent with the faith or consistent with the faith, by the scandalous behavior of those who call themselves believers or who are in fact believers, but who, like everyone, are inclined to sin and often make bad choices, which have disastrous ramifications in the lives of those who are looking at the faith. So that desire that we have can be somehow stifled to some degree. And yet at the same time, God never ceases to call us to find life and happiness. So we can find God in two ways, Catechism tells us. There's two kinds of revelation, if you will. There's what's known as natural revelation, and then there's divine revelation. Natural revelation is like what St. Paul talks about in the letter to the Romans. At the beginning of the letter to the Romans, he says, they are without excuse, they being the pagans, for not acknowledging God, for simply looking at creation tells you someone did this. When you walk down the beach, or if you walk down the beach on Lake Michigan or the Atlantic Ocean, and you saw on the beach, say, the first chapter of Moby Dick written in the sand, you would ask, who did this? You wouldn't think, wow, isn't it amazing how the waves of the ocean as they rolled up against the water made this? No, you know someone did this. And in the same way, or in an analogous way, when we look at all that God has made, it speaks of the one who made it. That's one of the ways that God reveals himself naturally, so to speak, okay? The other way is just the human person and the desire that we have for goodness, the desire that we have for happiness, the desire that we have for love. All those things speak to us naturally of the Lord. When we see a hurricane come and wreak havoc, we don't just accept that. When evil comes, we don't just accept it. There's something within us that says, this is not right. And the only way I can make a claim like that, this is not right, is to presume that there's such a thing as right and wrong, good and evil, truth and falsehood. Well, that has to come from God somehow. So that's another manner of natural revelation, if you will. So we can come to know God with certainty, the church teaches, simply by natural revelation. With certainty, I can know there is a God and that he made everything that is. And yet there is another kind of knowledge that we can't get on our own, either from creation or from looking within the human person. That's what's known as divine revelation. And by that, the church simply teaches that God has freely revealed himself and given himself to us. And this he did by revealing the mystery, his plan of loving goodness, formed from all time in Christ for the benefit of all. And this plan has been definitively revealed in the person of his Son. Revelation, therefore, and this is really important for those of us who teach the faith, Revelation is not data. It's not information. It's a person. It's God. And the goal is not for us to amass knowledge. The goal for us is to be transformed and to come to know the one who's made himself known to us or who's manifested himself to us. The first Catholicism 101, we talked about how Dei Verbum, which I'll talk about a little bit later in the bibliography, a document from Vatican II on the Word of God, on how God reveals himself, talks right away about what God's plan is. God's plan is that we would have access to him, the Father, through his Son, by the Holy Spirit. That's his plan. And it delights him to do that. It's not like God looks at us and says, you stupid people, you should know me. Why don't you know me? It pleases him to make himself known to us and to invite us into his friendship, knowing that that will bring us what we long for, which is happiness. And that revelation happens in two ways. It happens by the words that God speaks, and it happens by the deeds that he does. Not just by words, but by his deeds. And those two illumine each other mutually. Catechism then goes into what it calls stages of revelation. So God gradually reveals himself, culminating in the person of his Son. Hebrews tells us that in many and various ways, God spoke to us through the prophets. But in these, the last days, God has spoken to us in the person of his Son. And the fathers of the church, those great teachers of the first 800 years or 1,000 years, depending upon who you might regard as authoritative for that, the fathers of the church used to ask, well, now why would God do that? Why didn't he just make himself known all at once? And their answer was something to the effect of, in doing so, God gradually accustoms us to getting to know him and to dwelling with him and to listening to him and to understanding his life. Just like a great story doesn't have two pages, it has 800 pages with an incredibly intricate plot, which by the time you get to the end is extraordinary. Well, if that's true for a good book or a great play, then why shouldn't it be true for reality? Because God is the dramatist who is the greatest of storytellers, and the story happens to be true. And then it details five stages in this process of revelation. The first stage is our first parents, Adam and Eve, back in the garden before the fall. The second stage is Noah and the covenant that God makes with Noah after the flood. The third stage is Abraham. The fourth stage is Israel. And the fifth stage and the culminating stage, the definitive stage, is Jesus. So in the beginning, from the very beginning of the creation of man and woman, God made himself known. Genesis tells us that God used to walk in the cool of the day with Adam and Eve. That's a dramatic way of saying that there was an intimacy between man and woman and God. They knew each other. Man and woman before the fall not only had unveiled communication with each other, which we can only wonder what that would have been like, they had this incredible access to God. They just heard him. C.S. Lewis has a great book called Paralandra. It's basically a story to try to help us understand the fall and what creation was like before the fall. And it's a tremendously descriptive account which sheds a lot of insight on Genesis. It helps us creatively or dramatically through the work of fiction understand what it must have been like when man and woman just used to hear God in a remarkable way, which we can only wonder at now. It's a great book to read. So in the beginning then, he has this communication with them. He invites them to communion. He clothes them with grace and justice. And then man and woman rebel. They turn their back on God. They want to decide for themselves what is good and evil apart from him. And even after that, revelation is not broken off. Instead, God promises them a redeemer. Immediately after the fall, God promises them hope and tells them that he will not abandon them, but that he himself will rescue them from what they themselves have done. And all throughout salvation history, God has never ceased to care for us. Then we have the covenant with Noah, where God continues to show his love for his people even after the flood, even after his people's wickedness have increased exponentially, we could say. And then we come to Abraham, and Abraham is this most significant of figures in the Old Testament. And it's in order to gather scattered humanity, the Catechism tells us, that God calls Abraham from his country. The blessing to Abraham is that all nations will be blessed in you. All nations will be blessed in you. So somehow Abraham prefigures the church, because God's desire is for all of humanity to be gathered together in unity a very intense unity. If you remember Jesus' words in the Gospel of John, I pray for them, Father, so that they may be one. How one? As you and I are one. That's pretty intense, radical unity. That's God's desire for his people, to be united. And that's prefigured in Abraham. So Abraham's descendants would be the trustees of the promise, which was made to the fathers in the Old Testament, the patriarchs. They were called to prepare for that day when God would gather all his children into the unity of the church. And then those descendants are the ones who go down into Egypt, into slavery, who are rescued by God through the hand of Moses. And God gives, through Moses, a covenant to the people of Israel on Sinai, and the law to recognize him as the one true God, and calls them to look forward to a Savior. Remember, God says through Moses that he will raise up a prophet like himself. And then all through the ages after Moses, the Israelites are waiting for him. They're waiting for that prophet like Moses. And then finally, in the last stage of Revelation, comes Jesus. And again, Hebrews chapter 1, verse 1 is where we begin with that. In these, the last days, God spoken to us through his Son. So, there is nothing further to come. Revelation, capital R, public revelation, God's manifestation of himself is ended, period. We await nothing further. All that he can say has been said. It's been said in the person of his Son. It is complete. And yet it's not completely made explicit. So Revelation is done with. There's nothing further to be said. And yet at the same time, our understanding of it continues to grow. We gradually grasp its significance over the centuries. Some of us are aware that there are what we call both public revelation and private revelation. Public revelation is all that God has made known. It's a capital R, culminating in his Son. Private revelation would be like Faustina and Divine Mercy, or different apparitions that people have had through the ages, which the church has approved. Those are known as private revelations. Those things don't improve or complete what God has revealed in his Son. Rather, they're given to his people at particular times and particular points in history to help us live more fully what it is that God has revealed. So public revelation is binding on us. We must accept it. Private revelation is not. But what the church would say is, this is, if the church approves it, this is admirable and worthy and helpful for us to understand more of what it is that God has revealed about himself. It's not a completion of it. Just helps us to live it a little bit more further. Next comes in the Catechism a section on the transmission of divine revelation. So how does this get handed on? And it teaches that the gospel, namely, the desire that God has that all men be saved and come to the knowledge of the truth, that's 1 Timothy, must be transmitted to all the nations. Paul says, woe is me if I do not preach the gospel. That should be in the hearts and the lips of all of us. Woe is me if I do not preach the gospel. There is nothing that any of us has to share with another person that can compare with sharing the gospel. Would that we would feel the same fire that Paul felt to tell those in our lives of the great things God has done. Not to beat him over the head with it, to first of all show it forth in the way we live our lives, that there's something different about us now because of coming to know Jesus and all that the Father has done for us through him, but then also by never failing to speak of him. So we must hand it on. And Jesus commanded the apostles to preach the gospel, thereby communicating the gifts of God to men and women. And this happened, the Catechism says, in two ways.

always be preserved in the church, the apostles left bishops as their successors and gave them their own authority, which they received from Jesus. It's crucial again here to understand authority. We've talked about this on some other occasions, some of us at Theology on Tap and whatnot, but authority does not mean lordship. Authority doesn't mean I'm in charge and you're not. I have the power, you don't. Isn't that too bad? The purpose of authority is to lead those who are entrusted to your care to fulfillment. That's what a parent does, huh? To lead those entrusted to you to fulfillment. Now, along the way, oftentimes in doing that, particularly in certain adolescent years, that's not always accepted and received all that well. We've been on both sides of that. We did not accept it well, and then we've had those who were entrusted to our care not accept it well, huh? And so it is in the church oftentimes. Same thing. It's not often accepted well, but it's given there for our fulfillment. Even if, like a child or an adolescent, doesn't grasp how it is that this is going to help me grow in happiness or holiness. Why can't I just do whatever I want to do? So the apostles hand on their authority to bishops. And that living transmission, which is done by the power of the Holy Spirit, Jesus promised in the Gospel of John that his Holy Spirit would guide and teach and remind the apostles all things through the ages. That is what is called tradition, capital T, tradition. And it's called that to distinguish it from Scripture, although tradition is closely connected with Scripture. So through tradition, capital T, tradition, the church in her doctrine, that is in her teachings, in her life, and in her worship, perpetuates and transmits to every generation all that she herself is and believes. The Father's self-communication made through his Son in the Holy Spirit remains present and active in the church, just as Jesus promised. So then what's the relationship between tradition and Scripture? Because oftentimes our Protestant brothers and sisters think that we see these as contrasting or competing sources of revelation. They're not. They're one common source, which is God, given through two modes of transmission. They both flow from the same divine wellspring, the Catechism says, and they both come together in some fashion to form one thing and to move towards the same goal, which is that we would have access to the Father through the Son by the Holy Spirit's power. So maybe we can just make a couple definitions here real quick. What is Scripture? Scripture is the speech of God as it is put down in writing under the breath of the Holy Spirit. And tradition transmits in its entirety the Word of God which has been entrusted to the apostles by Christ the Lord and the Holy Spirit. It transmits it to the successors of the apostles so that enlightened by the Spirit of truth, as Jesus promised, they may faithfully preserve, expound, and spread it abroad by their teaching. So tradition isn't concerned with coming up with novel understandings of the Scripture or some new insights. Tradition and the role of the magisterium, the teaching body of the church, is to guard what God has revealed and then to teach it and to help us understand it. Therefore, the church does not derive her certainty about all revealed truths from Scripture alone. Is sacred Scripture authoritative? Absolutely. Is it enough? Absolutely not. Scripture is not sufficient, though it is authoritative. Tradition then comes from the apostles and hands on what they received from Jesus' teaching and example and what they learned from the Holy Spirit. Remember, there was no New Testament for many decades. We'll get into this maybe in some of the questions, but we who are such a literate society tend to forget that most people don't read. There are no books except in very few libraries and amongst the very wealthy, because there is no printing press. To make a book is extraordinarily expensive and time-consuming. So what good would a book do you? Rather, the gospel was handed on by the apostles and their successors who had the authority of the Lord himself. Faith, St. Paul tells us, comes through reading? No. Faith comes through hearing. And how are they to hear unless the gospel is preached? And how can someone preach unless he has been sent? They must have the Lord's own authority. Now, that's to be distinguished, capital T tradition, from traditions, small t tradition. And the Catechism tells us
that among the different things that it lists for traditions would be theological, disciplinary, liturgical, or devotional traditions. I'll give you some examples.

0: So what's capital T tradition? How about worship on Sunday? You won't find the believers worshiping on Sunday in the Bible. Our understanding that the Sabbath has been moved from Saturday to Sunday is an example of capital T tradition. How about the Trinity? The word itself doesn't appear in the Gospels or in the New Testament. Some of the understandings of it are certainly there, but as our understanding through theological debate and prayer and exploration grows, we come to the understanding of the Trinity, which the councils define, those first number of councils in church history. The Assumption of Our Lady, the Immaculate Conception, those are all examples of capital T tradition. What about small T tradition? Holy water, use of incense, different devotions to the saints, liturgical practices, some of them. Eating meat on Friday, small T tradition. We can get into that maybe a little bit more in the questions too. So small T traditions, unlike capital T tradition, can be retained or modified or even abandoned by the guidance of the magisterium. So capital T tradition is always retained, but it's never abandoned, whereas small T traditions are. Eating meat on Friday is a great example of that, huh? The fast before Mass, going from 12 hours to an hour. All right, the interpretation of the heritage of the faith. The apostles entrusted the deposit of faith, which is contained in scripture and tradition, to the whole church. And the task of giving authoritative interpretation of the word of God, both in scripture and in tradition, is entrusted to the living teaching office of the church. Maybe one of the ways to understand scripture is to think of the controversy that exists in our country as regards the Declaration of Independence and the Constitution, and the attempt to interpret it by judges. It's obviously not that clear. Some people think it has certain things placed within it. Others argue vehemently that you can search all throughout the Constitution and never find certain rights. The Constitution must be taught by someone who has authority to understand it. Now, that doesn't go to the extreme that it does in Scripture, but it gives us maybe a way to begin understanding that this is not a dead letter. We're not people of a book. The book needs a living, authoritative teaching component, which is the magisterium of the church, the bishops who are the successors of the apostles. That is not to say that what's known as the magisterium, or the teaching office of the church, is superior to the word of God. It's not at all. It is its servant. It teaches only what has been handed on to it. Remember when Pope Benedict was elected as pope, and you have all this confusion and controversy as to what is he going to say? Is he going to throw certain things out? Is he going to add certain things? He has no liberty to do any of that. He's not above the word of God. He's its servant. His task is to guard, teach, and preserve it, to be faithful to what it is that the Lord handed on to the apostles, not to be innovative. That's not his role, nor our role. Our role is to understand what it is that the Lord has revealed and understand how that has been given to us so that we may have life, which is what the Lord desires for us. So therefore, the magisterium teaches only what has been handed on to it. When I and every other pastor is installed as a pastor, we sign an oath of fidelity that we will do just this. Hand on all that the Lord handed on to the apostles. And then we're going to have to answer for it. That's why we need you to pray for us. Because it would be easy to be a bad shepherd, just like it's easier to be a bad parent and just to give up and throw up your arms and say, do whatever you want. Just be safe. It's not a good parent. You know that better than me. Mindful of this, the faithful then are to receive with docility, which is teachableness, not passivity, docility, which means we allow ourselves to be taught and to be formed and to be conformed to the mind of Christ. We're to receive with docility the teachings and the directives that the bishops give. The image that I put there in the outline is one of a tripod. This stands on three legs. Take one of the legs away and it falls down. That's how revelation works too. Scripture, tradition, and the magisterium. It's a tripod. Take the magisterium away, as we've seen, and it falls down. Scripture, which some would claim is so easy to understand and to interpret, has led to denominationalism.
1: 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After each of his talks, Father Ricardo accepted questions from the attendees. These questions and his answers have been compiled and will be broadcast following the conclusion of Father Ricardo's presentation on the Bible. This has been Christ is the Answer program number 738. 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This is your host and program producer, Henry Root. Thanks for listening to Christ is the Answer. Tune in next time when Father Ricardo addresses the topic of Christian concern from the Catholic perspective. This is Ave Maria Radio.

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6: Welcome to Inspired by Faith, a program of the Columbus Catholic Women's Conference. I'm Emily Jaminet, and I'm joined each program in studio with my friend Michelle Fanley. 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We hope this show provides an uplifting 30 minutes to help refresh your soul and strengthen your faith. As it was born out of our friendship, we hope it encourages you to deepen and develop spiritual friendships with your sisters in Christ. Hi, Michelle.
7: Hello, Emily, and how are you today?
6: I'm doing great. I'm thinking about the idea of being inspired by faith, and that's how I feel. 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
7: And we're going to get to meet them in real life here very soon at the Columbus Catholic Women's Conference.
6: I could not be any more excited. It is such a glorious experience to be live, to first talk to people on the phone, right, or connect with them in the studio, and then to spend a day hearing, you know, just from our sisters and brothers in Christ.
7: Yeah, it's going to be another amazing day on February 21st. So if you don't have your ticket already, go to ColumbusCatholicWomen.com and sign yourself up.
6: I don't know why you wouldn't. Honestly, it's that great of a day.
7: It's going to, and we made more seats, this more room this year, so there's some extra seating. I have been getting phone calls from people from all over. I got a lady from the Diocese of Cincinnati called me the other day. She's like, I run a I do tours and pilgrimages, and I'm going to bring a whole bus from Cincinnati. And I'm like, that's amazing. Bring the ladies.
6: Bring the ladies to the heart of it all, which is Columbus. And as you mentioned, it's February 21st, 2026. So we're here in a new year. And I really was excited about the theme this year, which is look to Him and be radiant as we gather together as sisters of faith. So what could be more impactful than this idea that we are all going to, you know, focus on Christ as we gather as sisters in Christ? And our speakers will be Mother Natalia of the Order of Christ and the Bridegroom, Meg Hunter Kilmore, Father John Lococo, Sister Mary Grace of the Sisters of Life, and Rachel Muhall. And we also will have music from Meredith Joy Keller. So sounds like an amazing day to me.
7: It is. It's going to be beautiful talks, amazing vendors, opportunity for the sacraments, Eucharistic adoration, opportunity for confession, and Mass with Bishop Fernandez.
6: So. Well, one thing I want to know is how many years have we been doing this again? You keep the record.
7: You're
6: the bookkeeper.
7: This is 18.
6: 18 years. And What's also really special is this is one of the largest, right, if not the largest women's conference.
7: In the United States.
6: In the United States. Yeah. So look at how the Lord uses tiny little Bible studies to build out amazing conference teams, and everyone has a role. So if you don't know about the Columbus Catholic Women's Conference, before we go any farther, please look it up, join us, get your ticket.
7: Amen, sister. Well, we're so excited that we have Sister Mary Grace with us today. Would you like to introduce her, Emily?
6: I would love to. Sister Mary Grace grew up on the shores of Sydney, Australia, and graduated from the University of Notre Dame, Australia, with a degree in theology. After meeting the Sisters of Life during World Youth Day in Sydney, she was captivated by the beauty of every human person and feeling compelled to lay down her life to protect it. She graduated and worked for a campus ministry team before entering the Sisters of Life in Brooklyn, New York in 2013. Sister Mary Grace made her first vows in 2018 and professed her final vows in 2023. She was first missioned at 3 years in Toronto, Canada, serving with vulnerable pregnant women and their unborn children, inviting those wounded by abortion into the healing mercy of Jesus and offering retreats. Sister serves on the evangelization mission for the community of 4 years in the Bronx and in Denver, where she currently resides. The evangelization mission coordinates the sharing of the charism of life and fostering a culture of life throughout the United States and worldwide through in-person mission trips, media, and online retreats. She's also the co-host of the Sisters of Life podcast, Let Love, and is currently pursuing a master's in theology. So welcome, welcome, Sister Mary Grace.
8: Wow, thank you. It's such an honor to be here. If I wasn't speaking, I'd be signing up to this conference.
6: No, sister, don't leave us. We need you here on this, but exactly.
8: It's an honor to be with you and to meet you before, actually. I think Grace has already started landing in hearts when we gather before an event. It's really, yeah, such a gift to be together before and look forward to what God's going to do on that day.
6: That's awesome. Well, sister, I'm glad I got to read a little bit of your story, but we always love to hear from, you know, our guest firsthand a little bit of their faith journey. You know, for example, did you grow up in a Catholic family? You know, was that important part of your faith? And I personally love that you mentioned World Youth Day because my parents said that was too far away. I wasn't allowed to do that. But maybe this is the reason why to go to big events like World Youth Day. So please share with us.
8: Yeah, absolutely. Yeah, gosh, a little glimpse. So I grew up in a really good Catholic family in Sydney, Australia. You know, weekends were, you know, filled with going to the beach. I definitely went to church every Sunday. That was normal. Went to a really good Catholic school. Kind of had like a really good, healthy, solid framework growing up. And everything Catholic was normal and fun, and I loved it. You know, it never crossed my mind to give my life to the church, to be a sister or a nun. Like, I was around Catholic people my whole life, but never even met women doing that, actually. So I didn't necessarily say no to it. It just was never attractive. And I kind of thought sisters were like an extinct species, you know, like no one does that anymore or happily or freely. So I kind of, it was not even on my radar until it was really, yeah, as you mentioned, World Youth Day, Sydney. I'd never gone to a World Youth Day event. It came to my city. So God knew he had to come to me and plant the graces right where I was. And that's often, you know, one of the most powerful things about big events happening on our home ground. There's a different grace when things happen in a place that's familiar, which is why I get really excited about these kinds of conferences. But it's exactly what happened to me in Sydney. So I'm, you know, going to University of Notre Dame, and literally 50-plus blue and white habits show up, and they were doing an English-speaking site for the World Youth Day events. And to be honest with you, I didn't even approach them at first. I couldn't talk to them. I thought they were a little bit too young. I thought their joy was fake. Honestly, I didn't know why they were so happy because they were walking away from everything I was looking for. You know, I wanted a family. I wanted to be an Olympian. I wanted to have a big impact on the church. Like, I wanted to do all these things, but it never equated in my mind and heart religious life. So it was very confronting to me when I met women that were alive and in love with Jesus, and they'd walked away from everything. So it was very, yeah, a confronting experience, but I really encountered Jesus in them at a distance and saw a joy that I had not seen elsewhere. And that really, it really convicted me to ask God, like, can I know him like they know him? And at first, as I was 18, I didn't compute or even think about becoming a sister or following them back to the Bronx, the U.S. But, what happened was a seed was planted at 18. I saw women who were alive and in love, and it planted a seed where I desired to know God more deeply. I wanted him to really impact my life. And so from that moment on, God, you know, was less about ticking all the boxes in my life and being a good Catholic to, I want to know him and I want him to know me, and could this relationship be real, and could it have that kind of effect on my life where it changes everything and touches all things? So for me, it was like a bit of a crisis at 18, but it was a crisis that called me deeper, to really, yeah, actually go to God from within and not just on the outside. And so I went on to study, at Notre Dame in Sydney. I was campus minister, loved what I was doing, could have done it for the rest of my life. But you know, there was this tugging on my heart to give more, to be more. And you know, as I think about, just actually as you were introducing me, I was thinking about, you know, all you mothers especially that go to this conference and women that have given their lives to the church in different ways. For me, it was a calling from within where I started to look at the students on my campus and I didn't want to just serve them. I wanted to be more for them. I wanted to love them in a deeper way, like a mother would. And that was something strange and new to me. but there grew a desire to love all human persons like they were my own, to open my heart to the whole church and to those that were wandering. But that took over a number of years, probably 5 years in total. But God really convicted me and eventually revealed to me that this is how he created my heart to love. And when I finally discovered that, I just took another step, one step at a time, and contacted the community and entered at 23.
7: Wow, that is beautiful. Mm-hmm. So have been blessed to have several Sisters of Life on our podcast. We've had Sister Anya Stay and Sister Marie Veritas and Sister Faustina Maria P. actually spoke at our conference several years ago. Some of our listeners, our conference attendees, are familiar with your order. But could you share a little bit more about the charism of the Sisters of Life?
8: Absolutely, yeah. So we, as Sisters of Life, we exist for you. Our founder had this inspiration, this wild inspiration in 1991 to basically put a newsletter article in Catholic New York and Catholic newspapers throughout the U.S., and he literally just said the title was Nuns Wanted Sisters of Life. And he was inspired by the Holy Spirit to bring about a community that would lay down their lives so that you and I would know the sacredness and the goodness of our own. He didn't know it was going to go anywhere, John Cardinal O'Connor, but slowly women started writing in and calling up and saying, I feel like what you've just said is the meaning of my life, is my calling. It's like everything I've wanted to do. So in 1991, so we're in a young community of the church, but communities kind of rise up when the Holy Spirit gives a charism, a kind of mission, a gift to a group of people to serve the church. So we often say we received what we call the charism of life. So the Holy Spirit is kind of convicting and calling women to enter our community, not only for their own vocations, but really to be a particular service to the church, and that's to remind you and me of the sacred calling it is to be alive, to exist, that we're not meaningless, that things do matter, and the ordinary is invested with glory and beauty, and we don't always see that on the outside. And if anything, our world is seeing an affront against human life, right? We're seeing wild acts of violence. We're seeing people degrade themselves and degrade other people. Ethnicities be put on target. We see college students questioning the meaning of their lives. People of all ages wonder what's the point anymore. There's this kind of like attack against life itself right now in the world. And it can hit us at any stage, you know, whether it's the woman in crisis pregnancy or the elderly or the person chronically in pain or in fatigue, questioning whether they should still live. There's this movement against the goodness of human beings. So our community, alongside a lot of the church's efforts, is here simply to exist to remind you of your goodness, and that no matter what our past or what we've done or haven't done, or whether our plans have gone right on cue or they've gone all over the place, that God still has a plan for you. And he actually plans during the detours. He is bringing everything about for our good. And we need to hear this truth again and again. So we four particular ways that we do this is, as what I'm doing right now, is what we get to go and speak about this to different groups and audiences that recognize the need to know, our goodness and to be spoken of it, to remind ourselves of it, and to come together to hear it. We also walk alongside women in crisis pregnancies who are very quick to question their own goodness and capacity when they find themselves in an unexpected pregnancy. So we just come alongside those women and we simply believe in them. Yes, we give them the resources and help them take another step forward, but really help them move from a place of fear into freedom so that they can receive the gift of their own lives and the child entrusted to them. And then we also we have retreats throughout the country for women of all ages because we see God bringing life again to souls no matter what age or what we're going through, that God always has new plans, new mercies every day for us. And then we also walk with women who have suffered the experience of abortion or many abortions, that they can experience God's invitation to newness and life and healing, and that our sins and our setbacks are not the end of our story, but with Jesus can become a starting point.
7: Mm-hmm. Beautiful. Yeah, sister, Emily and I have noticed you on your podcast and in your imprint magazine, you've been talking a lot about this gift of listening. I was actually just listening on the way over and you're talking about your life word. I was like, yes. Ooh, life word. That's a serious, but this is really what the day of the Catholic Women's Conference is. It's a day of listening, right? Mm-hmm. Listening to the speakers, listening to hear God in adoration, listening to maybe people you meet in the vending area or your friends that you get to go to, the priests in the confessional. So can you talk a little bit about this topic of listening and why a day like the Women's Conference can impact you?
8: Yeah, great question. I've been newly converted about the power of listening, and I feel like I'm just a beginner at it. But it's, I was just praying with, when Jesus was found in the temple and Mary and Joseph find him and say, what were you doing? Where were you? And the description of what Jesus was doing is he was listening and answering their questions. And then Jesus says to Joseph and Mary, did you not know I was about my father's business? You know, that actually Jesus's full-time job right now is to listen and answer our questions. That we have a God that actually cares about us and is interested in us and, yes, knows all things, understands us, but he actually wants to walk this journey with us, to listen to our questions and to give us the answers that we all seek. So I think listening is like this untapped secret of the Christian journey. You know, and especially as women, we're so aware of our hearts, we're so aware of our needs and vulnerabilities, and we're so aware in a wonderful way of the most vulnerable and needy around us, about children, our spouses, all the relationships when we have this super capacity to be aware of each other's needs, which is important and a gift, but it can also be a burden, you know, how much we carry and listen to, and which is why days like these, but every day before especially, to be aware that we have a God that listens to us, and not just listens at distance and judges or critiques, but is intricately interested and answering and speaking to us in the depths of our hearts. And I don't know about you, but I want to know more about how I can tap into that. You know, how do I allow, listen to God, but allow my heart to be listened to by God? That is not only healing, but deeply life-giving.
9: I don't know, sister. It seems like we're listening to more things than ever before, too, right? My husband walks in. He's got his podcast going at 1.8. I'm listening to something. The kids are listening to something. You know, as a busy families, right, we have so much even coming into us. And I know you wrote an article, when hearing God gets difficult, you know, what advice do you even have for us to taking that first step? Because it just can feel like so many different conflicting messages, or sometimes they're all good messages, but it's still a lot.
8: Absolutely. Great question. I know we've never had more messages than we do today constantly. And the culture, there's a growing expectation to keep up, get fast, and move more efficiently, right? Like there's this growing expectation. We feel in the convent, you know, it doesn't stop at the convent walls. It's everywhere. So I think honestly being aware of it is the first step. Like the fact that we're like, hang on a second. There's a lot going on the outside. There's a lot that's asked of me. But first and foremost, to be aware that we have an inner life. Like we have a heart that has been created to be heard by God and in conversation with God. And when we're not tapping into that, the burdens of life that are already very real and numerous get even heavier. They get even more pointed because we weren't, especially as women, we were not created to be alone. You know, we desire intimacy. We desire to be known and understood. And And if we're not tapping into this truth that God understands me and knows me and has answers and wants to hear the voice of my own heart and be with me, life gets exhausting, you know. But we're actually called to live a nonstop restfulness even amidst the busyness. You know, we might not all be able to get away for a holy hour. I think as religious, we have a luxury in those ways. You know, you might be at home and have more things on your to-do list than I have in a year. But this fact, this truth that we actually can, like Mary at the feet of Jesus, can literally be with Jesus in our heart throughout the day, there is a potential for restfulness there that I think we've barely tapped into. But as women, we're called to that, a radical restfulness no matter how busy life gets. And that's something I desire to know more about. How do I tap into that listening relationship with Jesus where I'm constantly being heard and he constantly hears me?
7: Sister, now we are so delighted that you're going to be joining us on February 21st right here in Columbus, Ohio at the Columbus Catholic Women's Conference. And we were wondering if you might share a little bit, give us just a little sneak peek about what you're going to talk about.
8: Totally. Yeah, sure. You know, I read recently that, you know, the power of women coming together is like a fortress for the soul. Because, you know, in the world, it's very... it's much more common for women to be against each other, right? One of the number one questions we get in the convent is like, wow, all you sisters, you women live together? How do you all get along? You know, there's this real threat in the world for women to be in a competitive culture. But when we come together to listen, to be vulnerable, to be open, we have a capacity to look up at what God is doing in a very powerful way, and actually standing side by side, sister to sister for a day and putting things aside, making sacrifices to be there, you're actually stepping into a safe place that actually is like a fortress for our hearts. We can go to levels and places that we can't otherwise. And it's a powerful reality in women coming together. So I'm praying with you. I'm asking the Holy Spirit what he wants to say to you all as well. But he's really put on my heart to really ask him the question of, how can we allow this God of mercy and tenderness and power to look upon us? You know, a woman said to me recently that was really striking. She's a mom of five children, and she said to me, you know, sister, I look at my kids and I look at them and I'm like, oh my gosh, they're so good. I love them without doing anything for me. And she said, but when I look at myself, you know, I have so many expectations, you know, and I don't think I'm good without getting my stuff done. Or I think I'm a byproduct of everything that went wrong in my life. And I think as women, we can easily judge ourselves and be so critical of ourselves based off our own expectations. So really what I want to do with the women is, what the Lord is putting in my heart is to look at ways that we can look up at the one who is always looking up at us with tenderness and kindness and mercy and a willingness to help us. A willingness to move in our lives, to be with us, and he desires so much to be in the ordinary and to lift it to something extraordinary. And we're going to look at that together. How do we look back at the one who is looking at us at all times, and how do we allow him to look at us? Because when we know that we are seen by a God who loves us, it truly sets our hearts free to be ourselves, to be authentic, to be real, to become who we are.
7: Beautiful. We cannot wait till you join us. I remember the first time I heard you speak, sister, was on YouTube, and my daughter, Mary Kate, was in high school, and she got an assignment from her theology teacher, Mr. Agra, and she had to write a paper based on your talk on prayer. And of course, I get that, Mom, can you help me? I'm like, well, I haven't heard this talk. So I sat down and listened to it and just was wowed at your advice. And I know one thing we like to chat about on our podcast is helping women to learn how to pray. So I know you've got like 10 tips in that talk. Can you just give us one?
8: Oh,
7: I know it's hard to pick one. Just, general, maybe something starters for us starters out there.
8: Yeah. I mean, what's coming to me right now in the moment is making an act of letting go. I think sometimes in my own prayer, I'm quick to talk and tell Jesus everything that's happening and then wait for answers. And then it's not until the end of my prayer where I realize I'm still holding on to that one thing. To be willing to let go every time you come in prayer. It's just a simple act of surrender. Jesus, I let go of, you know, this child I'm worried about. Jesus, I let go of this task. Jesus, I let go of this worry. Jesus, I let go of this wound. be willing to let go. And then he can really step forward in a powerful way when we're willing to do that.
9: That's great advice, sister. Thank you. Because, you know, especially, Michelle and I are both moms of a lot of children. Yeah. It's easy to hold. You think you're serving the intention well, holding it close to your heart. But it's more of a grip and a grasp versus what you said of letting go. And I'm thinking that we're going to have a lot more peace. Right, sister?
8: Absolutely. Because letting go is really, in essence, it's a leaning in. You're letting go, but you're actually leaning into someone who can take care of it, which gives you a much deeper peace than if we had all the answers to all our dilemmas.
9: That's great. Mm-hmm. Well, sister, one of the things we also like to ask people is if, you know, what words of advice do you have for the woman that might have stumbled upon the podcast, thinking about going, starting to look at the speakers, you know, and they're just still unsure. They've never really done something like this, and they're worried about, you know, all of the restrictions and thoughts that they have. You know, what advice do you have for them, words of encouragement to attend an event such as the Columbus Catholic Women's Conference?
8: Mm. Yeah, great question. I would say do not be afraid. Do not be afraid to come to a place just to receive. You know, women, we do so much, we carry so much, we have an incredible capacity to do so much. And there are rare opportunities like this to really make a sacrifice in order to receive. And sometimes for women, that's the hardest thing for us to do, right, is to receive ourselves. I would just say do not be afraid, be brave, and give it a try. You know, let your heart be loved.
7: Mm-hmm. Sister, before we let you go, can you tell our listeners where they can find more information about the Sisters of Life, your social media, and your amazing podcast?
8: Sure, absolutely. It's a one-stop shop. If you go to www.sistersoflife.org, and you'll find all links there to, yeah, Free Magazine, our podcast, and everything you're interested in, all on our website. Thank you.
7: Yeah, amazing. And it's like, sign up for the magazine, because in this busy world, like, I know, like, nobody has time to read a lot of things, but it is well worth your time to read Imprint Magazine, because it is just beautiful stories of hope and, hearing God's voice. And
9: it's in color. It's very well done, too. Beautiful. So thank you, sister. Beautiful. We like all those details. So pick up this when you need a little encouragement. And, sister, we're going to go ahead and invite you to close us in prayer, and then we'll close out the program. So thank you.
8: Sounds good. In the name of the Father, and the Son, and the Holy Spirit, amen. Come, Holy Spirit, come upon us. Jesus, we thank you and we praise you for your goodness and your kindness to us, for always looking upon us with graciousness and mercy. Jesus, we ask you in this moment to give us the grace to let go, of whatever's worrying us right now, no matter how small or big, it's not too much or too little for you. And Jesus, we lean in and we place our hands in your hands, and we place our trust in you. Holy Spirit, we ask you to flood the hearts of those who are listening right now. Fill them with the truth of your presence, that you are with them, that you know them, and that you're inviting them to something deeper. We pray for the spiritual fruitfulness of the conference, that all the women that are going to be there that day receive a new Pentecost in their hearts, that they may know that they are good and seen, loved, and that you have good plans for them. We ask for all of this in Jesus' name. Amen.
9: Amen. In the name of Father, Son, Holy Spirit, amen. Thank you for joining us at Inspired by Faith. We hope you are blessed and inspired by this episode. 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
2: Here's your weather update from Catholic 540 AM. It's currently 81 degrees with a few clouds. The heat index, 85 degrees. Humidity, 71%. The wind is from the southwest at 9 miles per hour. The forecast for this evening, cloudy with light wind with a slight chance of rain. And the temp, 77. Overnight, some clouds here and there and somewhat breezy with occasional rain. Temp's about 72. And then tomorrow, mostly cloudy with some light winds. And the temp, 87. That's the weather from Catholic 540 AM, Divine Mercy Radio.
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5: In the name of the Father, and of the Son, and of the Holy Spirit. Amen.
4: The angel of the Lord declared unto Mary,
5: and she conceived by the Holy Spirit.
4: Hail Mary, full of grace, the Lord is with thee. Blessed art thou among women, and blessed is the fruit of your womb, Jesus.
5: Holy Mary, Mother of God, pray for us sinners, now and at the hour of our death. Amen.
4: Behold the handmaid of the Lord.
5: Be it done unto me according to thy word.
4: Hail Mary, full of grace, the Lord is with thee. Blessed art thou among women, and blessed is the fruit of thy womb, Jesus.
5: Holy Mary, Mother of God, pray for us sinners, now and at the hour of our death. Amen.
4: And the Word was made flesh
5: and dwelt among us.
4: Hail Mary, full of grace, the Lord is with thee. Blessed art thou among women, and blessed is the fruit of thy womb, Jesus.
5: Holy Mary, Mother of God, pray for us sinners, now and at the hour of our death. Amen.
4: Pray for us, O Holy Mother of God,
5: that we may be made worthy of the promises of Christ.
4: Let us pray.
5: Pour forth, we beseech thee, O Lord, thy grace into our hearts, that we, to whom the incarnation of Christ thy Son was made known by a message of an angel, may by his passion and cross be brought to the glory of his resurrection. Through the same Christ our Lord. Amen. In the name of the Father, and of the Son, and of the Holy Spirit. Amen.

0: with a prayer as always.
1: You bet. In the name of the Father and of the Son and of the Holy Spirit, amen. Heavenly Father, we give you thanks for the blessings of not only our creation and the creation of our soul, but also of the redemption that you have wrought through your Son, Christ Jesus, our Lord. Help us as we move through the program to know who you are and to know, too, the wonder of the redemption that you have given us and the eternal life to which you call us. Please send your Holy Spirit down upon Doug and myself, our whole audience, so that everything we do and say and listen to will be brought to fruition in your will for the good of your people, your kingdom, and your church. We ask this through Jesus Christ, our Lord.
0: Amen. Amen.
1: And Mary, seat of wisdom, pray for us. In the name of the Father, and of the Son, and of the Holy Spirit. Amen.
0: Okay, like I said, we got a couple of topics, one to finish off in the second half of the show and start a new one. A couple of questions, though, from prior programs we wanted to get to first. Father,
1: sure.
0: Dear Father Spitzer, I don't understand how God can possibly be both pure mercy and justice. These virtues seem completely opposed to each other. To me, mercy seems forgiving and justice seems punishing. Please expand on this, and this is from Peter. We hear a lot about from our present Holy Father, obviously, mercy, and then people say, well, what about the justice? How do those go together?
1: Yeah, Peter, a great question. First of all, they do go together. It's very interesting that you ask it, because a lot of the church fathers were confronted with this difficulty at first, because they read in St. Paul, you know, that the greatest of all virtues is love. They read in the Gospels that Jesus says that love is the highest commandment. And, of course, love really does bespeak mercy and compassion. That's precisely the way that Jesus defines love in the Beatitudes, is with mercy and compassion. We see the very same thing in more recent times with the Sacred Heart devotion, for example, St. Margaret Mary. And, of course, now we have, the Divine Mercy devotion as well. And so all of these aspects clearly do put mercy at the height. But like I said, the early church fathers wrestled with the question. And the reason that they did was because justice was a very important cardinal virtue. Remember the four cardinal virtues. Mm-hmm. And, of course, prudence is the first one. That's that wisdom to orient right, rationally orient, our passions and rationally orient what we're doing with our lives, our actions in our lives. But the second one is justice. The third, of course, mm-hmm. is fortitude, and the fourth is temperance. But that justice mm-hmm. meant equity. It didn't mean punishment. Now, it is true that in the Old Testament, there are a lot of associations of justice with punishment. And mm-hmm. certainly when we're dealing with the legal notion of justice per se, in a governmental sense, we are dealing with punishment. A government mm-hmm. has a right to punish criminals, etc. Mm-hmm. But normally what justice means is equity. It means fairness. It mm-hmm. means giving to a person what they are doing, restoring to them what properly belongs to them, and we call that the virtue of justice. And so, when we're looking at the virtue of justice, it is very commensurate with the virtue of mercy. Mm-hmm. So, now you might say to yourself, well, what do we deserve? What is equitable us if we have been people who, mm-hmm. Have disobeyed the law, etc., etc.? And, of course, the church teaches very clearly, and the church fathers teach very clearly, that mercy, if we ask for mercy, if we have faith in Jesus Christ and we throw ourselves open to him, then, of course, mercy will be ours. And so, Jesus even tells us, the story of the parable of the prodigal son, and in mm-hmm. and many other ways tells us the mercy of the Father and his own mercy. He goes out to meet with sinners. And, of course, the Pharisees very much clearly have a notion of divine justice that includes retribution, right? They're basing much of their philosophy and theology mm-hmm. on the Torah and even the prophets, where justice is seen to be almost equivalent in a retributive sense to the mercy of God. Mm-hmm. But Jesus actually puts mercy, puts love on top of justice, and says that justice must always conform to mercy. In our lives, and that's the way it is too with our Heavenly Father, because He even loves His enemies, and He does good for those who even hate Him and work against Him. And so that's the justification for mm-hmm. Jesus when He says, be perfect as your Heavenly Father is perfect. He means be perfect in the sense of, you know, loving of enemies and everything else that's in the Beatitudes and the Sermon on the Mount. Mm-hmm. So clearly Jesus puts the priority on mercy and instead of justice. That's point number one. Point number two, justice needs to conform itself to mercy, not vice versa. And so for us, that means we really do want to be merciful beyond mm-hmm. justice. We want to forgive others from the heart, as Jesus has asked, just as His Heavenly Father forgives us mm-hmm. from the heart. Now, here are the ramifications, though. What happens when a person says, well, I don't want to have anything to do with the mercy of God.
0: Right.
1: I don't need the mercy of God. I don't need a relationship with God. Right? What happens when a person literally forecloses himself or herself from God mm-hmm. and basically says, I don't need you, I don't want you, or I'd rather go my own way and stay going my own way, and they have no real remorse for anything they have done. Mm-hmm. They never throw themselves upon the mercy of God. They never experience any sincere contrition for anything that they've done, and they've never made a firm purpose of amendment. Well, then you are the one that I'm talking about, the person, not you, mm-hmm. the audience member, but right. but that person has suddenly cut off the mercy of God. We have to accept it. We have to want it. We're free individuals. We have to ask for it. We have to be sincerely mm-hmm. contrite. We have to have a firm purpose of amendment. And of course, if you don't do that, if you don't want it, if you don't ask for it, if you don't think you need it, then all of a sudden you leave yourself open to justice alone. Mm-hmm. You know, then, of course, you make your own choices. You reject the very mercy, you know, which can save you. Mm-hmm. And the only thing that can save you, because you cannot save yourself by justice alone. Our just deserts are never going to be equivalent to getting the salvation of God and being received into His eternal mm-hmm. light. So if that's the case, we literally leave ourselves open to a justice without mercy. And that's by our own choice. It's mm-hmm. not God's nature. It's not the way God intended us to be. But that's the choice you make. And so, you know, the consequences, right. therefore, you know, are not retributive because there's a contradiction in God. There's a contradiction in that person's soul who has literally cut themselves up and left themselves open mm-hmm. to the sheer judgment based on justice alone, which, of course, is totally foolhardy, totally throwing away the gift of Christ's compassion to us that came through His passion, death, and resurrection. And in that rejection of God, the rejection of His mercy, the rejection of love, and just moving, you know, over to this, what we might call the dark side, literally choosing a whole life, you know, that's away from God, away from love, and away from compassion, that's what's going to lead us in the end result.
0: Well, do you think one of the things we're dealing with then now, Father, I think it's the idea you kind of alluded to before, and sometimes I've thought of this in the terms of when our Holy Father's talked about mercy, that in many cases it seems like people's idea is, well, I don't see what you're saying is that I'm doing anything really wrong. So if I'm not doing anything wrong, why do I need your mercy?
1: Well, you know, I mean, this is the problem of the poor catechesis that mm-hmm. we are, you know, in the midst of. And you know, this is not just in the present moment. This comes from, quote unquote, a legacy. I leave that, you know, put that in scare quotes, mm-hmm. right? A legacy that has come over the last 40 years. Mm-hmm. That, you know, the catechesis has been so miserably poor that people don't even understand why the Ten Commandments are wrong in half the cases. They believe, you know, Gordon Gekko's adage, you know, greed is good. They believe that there is, you know, no value in chastity at all. Mm-hmm. No value in chastity for marriage, for family, for children, for society, for culture, and for the kingdom of God. They're clueless as to the value of a chaste life. They basically think every single sexual you know, predilection is just fine, and that not only that, but that you know, pornography can't possibly you know, bring any harm to them or anybody else. The so-called victimless sin. They've bought the entire cultural propaganda to the hilt. They also believe, quite frankly, that you know, the harshness that is so manifest in sometimes the social media, you know, and all of these kinds of, you know, curt and you know, terrible responses, they, you know, it's perfectly permissible. It's just the way of doing business. It's the way that the world is, you know, and that's not the way the world is supposed to be. Mm-hmm. We're supposed to love one another as He has loved us. And so you start looking around and you start thinking to yourself, something's very, very wrong here. I mean, we've been told that we don't need God, but we do. Mm-hmm. We've been told that our souls are not immortal and that, you know, we ought to live for this world alone because we're just a bunch of molecules and atoms. But we do have a transphysical soul, and there's tons of evidence for it. There's tons of evidence for God, tons of evidence for Jesus. And of course, we're told that the teaching of Jesus, well, that's just an anachronism. You know, that's just something that applied back then. It doesn't apply to our great culture today. Mm-hmm. But in point of fact, it does apply ever more. Even more so to our culture today. So the point I'm trying to get to is we have to be countercultural. We have to restore catechesis. Everybody needs to start, not, you know, maybe the Catechism of the Catholic Church might be a hard read for somebody who's been uncatechized, but if that is the case, I would, you know, beg people to start looking at not just my books, but some of the really excellent books that have been written on Catholic morality, you know, that I think are really accessible. They give an explanation of why Jesus taught what He taught, but I'm also writing right now, just finishing a book on spiritual moral conversion, and the third book in my trilogy is going to be, you know, why did Jesus teach what He taught? Basically, you know, the moral wisdom of Jesus. He didn't just assert these things, you know, and he not only reiterated the Ten Commandments, but he considerably amplifies them in the Sermon on the Mount. And why did He do this? Was it just to, you know, to be assertive? Was it, you know, lay down a bunch of new rules for us? Was it because He was so anachronistic that He couldn't possibly understand the great moral wisdom of our time? You know, that he just didn't have a proper psychological base? Or was Jesus really the Son of God who knew us through and through and knew what we ought to be? And because of that, He was trying to tell us, this is not only good for the salvation of your soul, which it clearly is, it's necessary for the salvation of our souls, but it's necessary for us to have a good, loving lives with good, loving families, with good, loving service to God in this life, which will lead not only to our eternal life, but to the eternal life of all the people we touch, that it will bathe them in the same very mercy and love to which God has called us. So we got a real monstrous task in front of us.
0: Right.
1: We need to really begin to comprehend once again, why did Jesus teach what He taught?
0: Right. And why did He bother? Because it seems like in many of the things...
1: Why did He bother?
0: You know, why did He bother with all the... Why did He bother dying on the cross? Why did He bother having all these guys write down everything He said? Or much of His teaching outside of a couple of lines which people like to quote over and over again that fits into their perspective for the 21st century here. So let's go to another question here.
1: Sure.
0: A person writes to us, actually it's a couple, I think. Dear Father Spitzer, when important things happen in our lives, we often say that it's God's will. My wife and I are now raising our grandchild. This was certainly an unexpected event. How can we be sure that this was God's will or something that just happened by coincidence? Thank you. This is Anthony, I guess, speaking for both of them in Canada.
1: Yeah, I mean, the idea of God's will, Anthony, you know, can have two meanings. The first is, you know, when you say, well, this is God's will, you could mean that it's His directive providential will. And sometimes it is, to be honest, and sometimes it's not. You know, sometimes it was really God's will that this little child be raised by his real parents. But now the real parents made some bad decisions, let's say. By the way, I have no idea whether this is true with respect to your, I mean, your little grandchild. grandchild or not. But maybe, let's say some parents made some bad decision, or maybe they got sick or ill, or they couldn't raise this child, or maybe, you know, there's a variety of other reasons that this happened that were not God's directive providence. Then, you know, somebody like yourself coming along and saying, I'll take that little child and raise that little child according to the love of Christ and the teachings of Christ in the church. You know, I'll do that, you know, and give him the love or her the love that he or she needs. That's great. I mean, that becomes God's will. But what you don't want to do is take God's present will, his happiness with you doing this, he does. You don't want to take that and retroject it back into the past, right, and start saying that, therefore, because you are happy with this child, the child's happy with you, and God's will is now being done in the present, that it was his directive will that this little child not be raised by his parents or something of that nature. And frankly, that's a mistake that

0: choices, right? That means, you know, at the same time, that's not his directive will that the person make a bad choice, but he allows that to happen in order for human beings to be free, and then he tries through a conspiracy of divine providence to make good come out of that, say, through people like yourself who take that little child in. Mm-hmm. I know that sounds a little complicated, but just remember, you know, God's will, you know, can direct, be directive, or God's will can be to allow somebody to do something which might be quite contrary to his purpose.
1: Right. So would that be the thought Mother used to always talk about, God's permitting will, the idea, like you said?
0: Yes,
1: that
0: permitting
1: that
0: will, allowing will.
1: And
0: exactly.
1: And that's where I think that also recently in a statement that came out of the Holy Father's visit to the Middle East, where there was a discussion about religions and things about God's will, I think that there was some confusion, because a lot of times, like you were saying, that when we hear God's will, we're thinking he is saying, this is what I want, as opposed to God's will being that you have the freedom to make decisions, in which case, if you decide to make the right or wrong decision, that's really up to you.
0: Yeah, that's exactly right. And it's a big difference between, you know, his directive will and his permitting will.
1: Okay, very
0: And
1: good.
0: So you want to be, you know, you want to make that, you know, distinction.
1: Make it understand that that's what that
0: make
1: means.
0: It up. Mm-hmm.
1: I mean, otherwise you could just say, well, if God allows me to do it and it's inside his will, then it must be okay. I mean, that's a nice circular argument.
0: That would be a very bad inference.
1: That's right. Okay, dear Father Spitzer, here's an interesting question. Can agape love be truly selfless if you feel good when doing it, like when helping the needy? Does agape love become self-interested or even selfishness? Is it only selfless when receiving no consolation because of spiritual dryness, like in the case of, let's say, Mother Teresa? Can agape love ever become enabling? And this is Mike from Baton Rouge. Maybe explain what agape love means and then what they're talking about there.
0: Sure. Mike, very good question. And just for our audience, agape love refers to the kind of love that expects no reward, right? Mm. So it's the kind of love that Jesus preaches when he says, love a total stranger, right? Love them for who they are. Love them, you know, for the fact that they're human beings who have unique and precious lovability and worth in the eyes of God and in themselves. So that's a good thing, but we don't expect reward for loving them. So we could even love, as the Samaritan does, his sworn enemy, or we could love a total stranger, or we could show compassion to someone who has no possible hope repaying us, or will probably never really be a friend, will maybe never even thank us, or anything of that nature. So first and foremost, that's what we call that agape love, which is a love that is self-giving for the good of the other, without expectation of recompense for the self. So that's the first dimension. But let's answer your question directly. So this agape love, suppose you feel good when you're serving somebody in this way. There's absolutely nothing wrong with that. In fact, of course, the saints felt great about, for example, doing some very painful things because they were commensurate with the will of God, or because they were looking at this person through the eyes of Christ, or because they saw Christ in that person and felt the beauty of love in serving them, or just felt, here's a uniquely good and lovable human being who deserves to be served, and I'm serving that person, and I feel great about doing that. There's nothing wrong with that at all. All the saints felt good about what they were doing and felt good about serving Jesus and the poor. Certainly, Mother Teresa even felt that way, even though in her spiritual life, she was not having affective consolations in her spiritual life from the Lord at that time. And that's called the dark night of the spirit for her, because she was way beyond the dark night of the senses, right? She was in the dark night of the spirit there, which is a stage you know, moral purgation, etc., that I'm not going to explain right this moment. But if you go back to one of our talks, so it was almost over a year ago, on when we were talking about mysticism, I give a little explanation of that there. But the main point right now is, could Mother Teresa, by seeing Jesus in this person she served,

0: feel terrific about that? Yes. Mm-hmm. Would there be anything wrong with that? No. Mm-hmm. Could she feel terrific about seeing this uniquely good and lovable person who, unfortunately, because of just, you know, his circumstances in life, winds up on the streets of India somewhere and is just terribly impoverished and, mm-hmm. and just terribly sick and has to be taken to the home for the dying? Could she feel great that that person is being taken care of when that person just manages to put a smile on his face for the first time in 10 years.
1: Right.
0: Of course she can feel great doing that. And the Lord expects us to do that. And that's not, you know, we're not expecting a reward from mm-hmm. that person. That's just the reward that we get from, you know, obeying and following mm-hmm. the example of Jesus to love one another as he has loved us.
1: Okay.
0: So you're perfectly okay with that, right, Michael, and great question.
1: Right, exactly. Next up, another question, one we've touched on in the past a little bit. At what point, Father, in Jesus' life did Satan first know that Jesus was the promised Messiah? During Jesus' temptation, Satan said these words, "If you are the Son of God," was the devil not sure? Question, was he simply testing Christ? Did Satan know Jesus was the Messiah all along? Please elaborate. Thank you, and God bless. Connie from Alpine, California.
0: Connie from Alpine, California, Satan knew the minute Jesus was conceived. Mm-hmm. He absolutely knew what was going on and for sure was already doing his little plotting. Mm-hmm. Now, of course, the temptations, you know, that take place when Jesus, after his baptism, you know, the Spirit moves him into the desert to do a battle with Satan. And, you know, the question is stated is not, you know, if you are the Son of God, in the sense of the devil's not being certain. You got it right, Connie, when you said he's testing him. Mm-hmm. The point was completely rhetorical. Mm-hmm. Okay, if you really are the Son of God, you can turn these stones into bread. Go ahead. You know, in other words, the idea there is a challenge to Jesus. Mm-hmm. You know, go ahead and use your power. You're the guy. You know, and of course, he's trying to tempt Jesus to misuse this power, which, of course, Jesus, you know, he's right through this in 1 second. And, you know, the rhetorical ploy doesn't work. Satan, of course, is going to try it. Mm-hmm. He'll try anything. He's desperate because he knows who he is. And he knows that, you know, if he loses this battle with Jesus in the desert, he knows he's finished mm-hmm. because the rest is going to be a downhill slide. And, of course, that's exactly what happens. Jesus immediately, what does he do the minute he comes out of the desert? He's already doing, in Mark's gospel, he's already doing an exorcism, mm-hmm. You know, right away, you know, in the temple area, in the synagogue area, you know, he's doing an exorcism. And, of course, immediately all of those minion spirits, these evil spirits who are under the tutelage, quote unquote, of Satan, mm-hmm. They already recognize him and they just say, "What are you going to do to us?" They already acknowledge he has power over them. He's won the battle with Satan, you know, their father. And so, you know, they know they're in for trouble. You know, what do you have to do with us, Son of God? Mm-hmm. So they know his identity and they know he has power. They know that he has won the battle. And of course, this goes all the way up. And then what does he do in the middle of his ministry? Mm-hmm. He gives his apostles and his disciples power to cast out Satan. So that's the third stage, you know, of dealing with Satan when he sends them out on mission and they come back and they go, "Whoa," you know, even the evil spirits, you know, are cast out, you know, by your name. And they left when we cast them out under your name. Mm-hmm. And Jesus tells them, don't be so impressed that the evil spirits obey you. Be impressed that your names are written in the book of life. Mm-hmm. And then finally, of course, the final part is in the crucifixion, passion himself, where Satan finally thinks, you know, he's going to bring Jesus, you know, to a desperate end by having his own disciple, Judas, betray him, and then, of course, crucify him in the most painful, rejected, and ignominious way. Satan thinks he has it, but he doesn't get agape love. That mm-hmm. gets us back to our previous point. He doesn't get that this self-generating love for the good of the other, for the good of the world, is precisely right. what's going to come into the world. When Jesus dies, Jesus' will is that the love that he showed for us in the crucifixion be given over to the Father to be turned into an infinite grace, an infinite mercy to help all of us for the rest of the history of the world to get into the kingdom of heaven and to clean mm-hmm. us of our sins if we throw ourselves upon that mercy and ask for it and desire it. And so, you know, in the sincerely contrite with a firm purpose of amendment, that he sees that. And so, Jesus does, but Satan doesn't see it. And that's how Jesus checkmates him. And then, of course, when his final psalm is being said on the cross, you can just see Satan. Oh, no.
1: That's right. Checkmate. Game over, right? Game over.
0: Game over.
1: Okay.
0: Game over.
1: All right. Checkmate indeed. Okay, we're going to take a break with Father Spitzer. Much more ahead. Talking first about who God is not, the Stoic God, as we wrap up last week's topic, and then move into the universality of Jesus' salvation. All ahead as we continue here in the heart of Father Spitzer's universe. Stay with us.

0: And again, thank you so much for staying with us here in the heart of Father Spitzer's universe. I'm Doug Keck. We move quickly to join Father Spitzer once again on the West Coast. And we have one last question that kind of dovetails into our ultimate topic today. So we save that for the second part of the show. Dear Father Spitzer, you talked about the unconditional love for all and that heaven is possible for all. Yet Jesus says, no one comes to the Father except through me. On the other side, a baptized Catholic can go to Mass, confession, receive the Eucharist, but may spend years in purgatory. Why the discrepancy? Audrey in New York. Sounds like a practical New Yorker asking a practical question.
1: Well, Audrey is a really great question. And, first of all, I'd refer you, just to get the complete answer, CredibleCatholic.com. Mm. And what you want to do is, I think it's chapter 7 of volume 3. So go to the big book. So click on the big book and then go to volume 4, and I think it's chapter
0: 8.
1: 7, or maybe it's chapter 8 on the universality of salvation. And there I'm going to give you a lot of texts from the Gospel of John.
0: And we're going to be talking about that momentarily, in fact. So go ahead.
1: That's right. But to give you that sense, what you're quoting there is from the Gospel of John, which is clearly one of the passages that's there. And we have to understand that passage. What is meant by, disbelief, that, what is John referring to? And we normally think disbelief could mean not knowing, but that's not the way the evangelist John means the word disbelief. He means hearing and understanding the word, but choosing to reject it. Mm-hmm. That's unbelief. Mm-hmm. Now, of course, in English, you can use that word unbelief in the sense of, well, I didn't believe because I didn't know. Mm-hmm. That's not the way he refers to it. That's not the way he understands it. It's, I totally heard the word. I totally understand what you're telling me. And I totally don't believe it. I totally reject it. That's how he's using it. Now, there are four other passages in the Gospel of John that clarify this. Mm-hmm. And you can go to CredibleCatholic.com, click on the big book, go to volume 4 and chapter 8, and you'll get it there. And those are the passages. Let me skip, though, a lot of time here and just move over to what the Second Vatican Council says in both what's called Lumen Gentium, which is called the Dogmatic Constitution of the Church. Mm-hmm. Now, this is a big deal document, right? It's the Dogmatic Constitution of the Church. Mm-hmm. Is this taught infallibly? Yes, it is. It is the Dogmatic Constitution of the Church taught and promulgated by the Pope at the Second Vatican Council. And what does it say, the Catholic Church teaches? It says that that all human beings, that what Jesus' passion, death, resurrection is for all human beings, and that people who, for example, have never heard of Jesus, or if they have heard of Jesus, they certainly didn't understand what his mission was, or they've never been really in any way catechized. Mm-hmm. So people, who are not Christians, who are trying to follow God, right, as best they can, according to the way they understand him, by the best pursuit of their conscience, right, they too can experience salvation through Jesus Christ. Because, I'm going to stop the quotation from the Vatican Council here, or stop the passage from the Vatican Council. But that comes from Lumen Gentium, the Pastoral Constitution of the Church. And that precise passage is also contained in that chapter 8 of volume 4 of the big book of Credible Catholic.
0: Right.
1: So you can go and get the exact passage, and you can actually look at it in context from the Second Vatican Council. Also, more specifically, the Pastoral Constitution of the Church, which is called Gaudium et Spes, that also has a passage in there about just how other people from other faiths can be saved through the passion, death, and resurrection of Jesus, and even experience the Holy Spirit through Jesus's self-gift on the cross.
0: Right.
1: So it goes on to further specify how this occurs. So you also want to look at that. And why, you know, does the church teach this? And why is this the proper interpretation of the Gospel of John?
0: Right. And that's the topic we're talking about today. So rather than probably going off to the Stoic God, let's just continue on with talking about this, because one of the questions that I know from the beginning of that chapter 8 that you were referencing too is, you say, if God is unconditional agape as love, right, then that love would be unconditionally compassionate and forgiving. That means that God would not reject repentant sinners. If it's unconditional, why is there a condition that you need to repent?
1: Ah, because we're human beings with freedom. Mm-hmm. And because we have freedom, Jesus has to allow us the possibility of accepting or rejecting his mercy. Mm-hmm. Accepting or rejecting him, and accepting or rejecting his teaching on love. Mm-hmm. And that's a great question. Mm-hmm. Because, of course, it sounds like it is a condition. Mm-hmm. But actually, God is not placing a condition on it. God has made us free. So the condition, you know, it's not so much a condition as a freedom of allowing us to accept or to reject. Mm-hmm. Now, of course, if you want that, you're free. You should accept it. If you want the mercy of God, the compassion of God, you absolutely should accept it. And if you don't accept it, if you reject it, which is the proper interpretation of John, that's mm-hmm. what he's talking about. I heard it, I understood it, and I don't believe it, and I reject it. Okay, if that's what, you know, he means by disbelief, mm-hmm. then that's not a condition on God's love. Mm-hmm. He's allowing us to be free to accept it. He's not going to, you know, it'd be like me saying, okay, Doug, I want to give you a box of candy for Christmas. Mm-hmm. And you go, but I can't eat any candy. I'm diabetic. Mm-hmm. Just take the candy, will you? You know, and of course, and have a piece. Mm-hmm. So I'll be happy that you took one. Mm-hmm. You know, I mean, obviously, it's a gift is no longer a gift if it's not wanted, mm-hmm. if it's not accepted. And so God has to give us, right, because this gift of mercy and love and eternal life mm-hmm. is the gift of all gifts, right? We have to want it, we have to accept mm-hmm. it, and we have to accept him in giving it.
0: Okay.
1: So that's, you know, it's not a condition on God's love. It's really
0: well,
1: God
0: let me ask you that question. Sometimes people say with that too, then they talk about evangelization mm-hmm. and they say, well, is it, once you know, you can't not know. So if you know the truth and then you decide to reject it, you're on the spot. But if nobody ever taught you the truth, you never had a chance to really reject it, you're not on the spot.
1: Yeah, but here's the problem with that. Remember the condition from the Second Vatican Council, that people have to be trying to follow God. Mm-hmm. They have to be trying to understand God according to what they've been given, and they have to try and follow God. Now, if that is already their disposition, right? Mm-hmm. They're trying to follow God in their conscience. They're trying to understand him. They're worshiping him in the best way that they can. If that's already their disposition, mm-hmm. then think about this. Supposing I tell you, well, I don't want to trivialize it by comparing it to some kind of better technology. Mm-hmm. What I'd like to say is, now you bring them, you know, a truth that's fully amplified. Mm-hmm. Just let me tell you who God really is. And you start explaining to that person why Jesus died. You start giving them the evidence for mm-hmm. Jesus, the evidence from the resurrection, or even the scientific evidence from what? The Shroud of Turin or some other scriptural historical form of evidence. You start actually catechizing this person to know who the real God is. And they find out that God really is unconditional love. And they really find out that this unconditionally loving God is teaching you the truth about love. That love really does mean mm-hmm. gentle-heartedness. It really does mean, you know, compassion. It really does mean chastity. It really does mean, you know, trying to show this agape love to the people around you. I mean, what do you think that person who's trying to understand God and follow God in his conscience, what do you think they're going to do? I can tell you what they're going to do if they're properly catechized. Mm-hmm. They're going to actually come to the Lord. Mm-hmm. Look at what happened in the Roman Empire. I mean, I rest my case. Mm-hmm. You know, I mean, all the Christian church did, I mean, with all the persecutions, everything else that was going on, the underground church, the catacombs, the constant, you know, persecution, and what's going on? The entire Roman Empire is being converted to Christianity one after the next when they proclaim the truth about Jesus. Mm-hmm. And of course, you look at it, you know, by the 313 or whenever the Edict of Milan was passed by, mm-hmm. by Constantine, right? By that moment, the Christian church became the official religion of the Roman Empire. I mean, come on. I mean, when people hear the truth and they're really looking for God, they're going to come to Jesus and they're going to want to be put on the spot. Mm-hmm. And the reason they want to be put on the spot because they'll recognize this is life. This is really the truth. This is truth with a capital T. And I think, you know, that's the promise that's always there. You have to evangelize. You can't just let a person, you know, of course, now sometimes by evangelizing, you could get in trouble with the government, mm-hmm. or, you know, you could get somebody persecuted, or you yourself will be persecuted. Now, that's, you know, part of what Jesus tells us. We have to evangelize as best we can, no matter what. And so the reason is because the truth is addictive. Now, it's not going to be addictive to someone Absolutely. Who's not looking for God, who's not trying to follow God according to their conscience, who has no desire to understand God and follow Him. That person's going to say, don't bother me. Mm-hmm. But if you get a person who's really trying to understand and to follow, right, it, you know, this is happens with every single missionary in every single country, no matter how hard it is. There's always people who understand immediately the truth because they're lovers of God. Mm-hmm. They're lovers of you know, His will. And you know, at first, you know, you say, well, we have disagreements about what His will might be. But if we preach the truth as Christians, mm-hmm. and we tell them about the unconditional love of God, we explain to them, you know, why, you know, these teachings in the Beatitude are not only truth, but they're commensurate with unconditional love, and therefore with eternal life, with what life really is and what life is supposed to be, that it's generative, that it's love-giving, that it's compassionate, that it opens upon a horizon mm-hmm. that is so unbelievably beautiful. If we practice it, you know, come and follow us. Yes, it might mean persecution for you, but follow us anyway, because you will have eternal mm-hmm. life. They're going to follow. And so, I mean, the promise of evangelization to me is always the success of the missionaries, the success of the catechism.
0: Well, let me ask you a question about
1: that. The success of Christianity under the worst possible persecution.
0: But sometimes we hear about, there seems to be a distinction made between evangelization and proselytizing. What do you see the difference between those two as a distinction that some make today?
1: Yeah, well, proselytizing really refers to more of a secular context. Mm-hmm. You know, so if somebody says, you know, I don't want any proselytizing, when you're giving your ethics lecture at the XYZ company, mm-hmm. and you can't proselytize here. Mm-hmm. Okay, that's fine. You know, if I want to give the ethics lecture here, okay. I got to submit. So mostly it's used in a secular context. Now, of course, proselytizing can also be used in the context of you know, if you're going to come to this country, know this, we don't want you proselytizing, we don't want you trying to convert people here. So proselytizing means trying to get converts, mm-hmm. right? And so we don't want you trying to get converts in this country. Don't proselytize here. Mm-hmm. Again, a government or a, you know, a group of maybe another religion is saying we don't proselytize. Mm-hmm. Now, evangelization is definitely a religious context, mm-hmm. and that is sharing the good news. See, conversion is not trying to talk somebody else into coming to the church, right? It's giving people the good news of Jesus Christ and having them say, you know, this is truth. This is what life is really about. This is the meaning of life. Love is the meaning of life. The Beatitudes are the meaning of life. Now, once you've gotten to that point, Right. I mean, the person is going to convert. You're just telling them the good news. Mm-hmm. You're sharing the good news in the best way that you can, because you know that if this person, you know, who meets the criteria of the Second Vatican Council, mm-hmm. you know if he's looking for God, mm-hmm. if he's trying to follow God or she's trying to follow God, if they're trying according to the best, way in which their conscience has been formed, trying to be obedient to the will of God. You know that if mm-hmm. you share the good news of Jesus Christ, you've got a better than 50% chance of bringing that person who's looking for God mm-hmm. right over to Christianity, because truth just speaks to the heart.
0: Right, right.
1: Now, of course, you can strike fear in the heart of that person. A government or another religion can say, you know, if you even go there, mm-hmm. I don't care whether you think this is the truth or not, you're mm-hmm. not free. If you even go there, we're going to kill you. We're going to, whatever, put you in the cage and set you on fire, whatever mm-hmm. they're going to do. And so you're fearful, you know, that of doing this. Yes, you can be dissuaded by fear, even when you understand the truth, but that would not be what we would call mortally sinful mm-hmm. in the sense of full consent of the will. Because remember, you know, if somebody's pointing a gun at your head, right, you know, you really don't have full consent of the will, which means no impediment to the free use of the will.
0: Okay.
1: So just some clarifications. Sorry, I got carried away there.
0: Let me ask you this question here. In New Testament passages in favor of God's universal offer of salvation, which is in the chapter you were talking about, chapter 8, and you talk about the difference between the idea of poured out for the many versus poured out for you. What's the distinction? Yeah. What's the point you're trying to make?
1: Yeah. Okay, so in Jesus' Eucharistic words, there are two formulas of Jesus' Eucharistic words. One formula is called the Matthew-Mark formula, and the other one, which is a liturgical formula, is the Paul-Luke formula. Now, the poured out for you is the Paul-Luke formula, which is the liturgical one, which, by the way, we use both. The brilliance of the consecration formula in the Catholic Church is that we've beautifully combined both formulas, the Matthew, Mark, mm-hmm. and the Luke. Now, just for a second, Jeremias and others believe that the Matthew-Mark formula is the Aramaic formula of Jesus, that it is the original Jesus formula. Okay. And the reason for it is the presence of a lot of Semitisms and a lot of other reasons that you can get in. If you click on the big book, Credible Catholic, click on the big book, go to volume 3, go to this chapter on the Eucharist, and it's all explained there.
0: Okay.
1: But for the moment right now, the main thing to remember is that the Mark-Matthew formula is the earliest one. And that's the one which has the many. Mm-hmm. And so a lot of people say, see, in the Eucharistic words of Jesus, he's not saying that he's pouring out himself for everybody.
0: Right.
1: So that's a disproof of the universality of salvation. Mm-hmm. But as Jeremias and many other very good scholars have shown, the many is not anything you're going to find in Greek, ever. So where did this bizarre formula of ta palon, where did it come from, the many, which is just an unknown formulation in Greek? Mm-hmm. It comes from a Semitic background, and the Semitic background is rabim. And in Hebrew, you cannot... Rabim is a single word which refers to both many and all. Mm-hmm. If it has a definite article in front of it, then Rabim means all. Okay. If it doesn't have a definite article in front of it, then it means many. Mm-hmm. Now, of course, Jesus apparently, in his Aramaic, right, because he's not speaking in Greek. At the Last Supper, he's speaking in Aramaic. He's using Rabim with the definite article, which is reflected in this bizarre Greek expression, ta palon. They could have used the expression pantone, right, which is the Greek word for all. Mm-hmm. But instead they use, you know, ta palon, which is not palon by itself. Palon would just mean many. But it's the formula there. If you look at the Greek in your Greek interlinear testament, you'll see the definite article ta before topalon, which goes back to the Jesus' Hebrew and Aramaic, which really does mean all. So that the Eucharistic words really point to the universality of salvation, not to the non-universality of salvation. It's a misunderstanding of the text. Ta palon is definitely a Semitism. That means a Greek phrase that makes no sense in Greek, but makes tons of sense in terms of a Hebrew or Aramaic background of the Greek into which it was translated.
0: Okay, very good. Now, as we wrap things up here, I have another question for you, which has to do with the idea of you kind of have the broad, and then you have other passages you say where it's restricted, and you talk about Acts and John, where no one comes to the Father but by me. There's no salvation in no one else, for there's no other name under heaven given among men by which we must be saved. So people say, well, okay, well, how does that work with making it universal?
1: And it's an important topic, because the context in which that is made is that Jesus' act is for everyone. So no one's going to come to the Father but through him. So how does the, for example, Vatican Council handle that? In that second document I talked about, Gaudium et Spes, that's the pastoral constitution of the church. What the church fathers say, the council fathers say there, is that they say that Jesus' action is for everybody, right? Mm-hmm. So when Jesus dies on the cross, risen from the dead, that sacrificial action, which is an infinite, unconditional sacrificial action, right, is an infinite act of love for the whole world. He saves you whether you know you're being saved by him or not. You are not being saved by anyone else except Jesus Christ. So, for example, if a person from another religion goes to heaven and because they were trying to follow God to the best of their ability according to the formation of their consciences, they're looking for God, but they just hadn't been catechized, right, or whatever it may be. Right, that person winds up in heaven. How did they get there? Mm-hmm. They got there because Jesus saved them on the cross. Mm-hmm. It's the unconditional love of God which saves us, as St. Paul says, from the wrath of God to come. Now, wrath doesn't mean the anger of God in the sense of having a temper tantrum, right? Wrath means the judgment of God. This is a very well-known expression. And so it's not just about emotion, right? We look at anger or wrath as an emotion. What he's looking at is our just deserts by justice. So what do we deserve under the prescript of justice? The very first question we talked about today. Well, we don't deserve heaven.
0: Right.
1: So how do we deserve heaven?
0: Well,
1: because God loved...
0: Right, and we're going to have to
1: God
0: wait for the whole...
1: God loved us so much that he gave.
0: There you go, you got the answer in. But just before we got to go, so Father, if you can give us your blessing on the way out the door, we'll talk more about this topic next time.
1: Bow your heads and pray for God's blessing. And may the Lord of all compassion and love, who has sent his Son into the world to give himself totally for us in that unconditional love, reach down and save you and save all whom you love through your prayer, through your activities, through your attempts to follow him, through your participation in the church, so that everything that you do will lead to the salvation not only of yourself, but lead to the salvation of all whom Christ intended. That is the world. In the name of the Father, and of the Son, and of the Holy Spirit. Amen.
0: And thank you so much, Father Spitzer. We shall see you next week as we once again will spend our time in Father Spitzer's universe. Don't forget the wonderful resources of Father Spitzer's, just some of the great books. There's DVDs available, so many other things available. And don't forget that this Saturday, February 23rd, a lot of people are interested in the Day of Mourning. You can go to the website, www.dayofmourning.org, get more information about what went wrong in New York State with the abortion laws there and how people around the country are standing up against this kind of infanticide. So join us again next week. We'll talk about the universality of Jesus' salvation, part two. I'm Doug Keck. Next time, I'll be directing traffic at the intersection of faith and reason, and we'll wave you in. See you next time.

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7: 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This isn't a Catholic issue. Babies who are from atheist parents die. And Muslim parents, usually not. Muslims have a strong commitment against abortion, but it can happen. Or Hindu or Christian, non-Christian, Jewish. You know, we want to protect all the babies, all the children, no matter where they come from. And this is something that is deeply felt in every conscience. Nobody really thinks you should kill the innocent. And the only way that they do, but they say, well, it's just a blob of tissue. Yeah, it's a blob of tissue that within just a few weeks already has a heartbeat and fingerprints and so on. And its hair color, everything's determined. The genetic code is already there.
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9: We have all been hurt or wronged by someone. Are we ready to make the decision to forgive that person, or at least to ask God to make us ready one day?
11: Here's your weather update from Catholic 540 AM. The current temp, 80 degrees, with a few clouds. The heat index, 83 degrees. Humidity, 71%. The wind is from the southwest at 6 miles per hour. The forecast for this evening, cloudy with light wind, with a slight chance of rain. And the temp, 77. Overnight, some clouds here and there and somewhat breezy with occasional rain. Temps about 72. And then tomorrow, mostly cloudy with some light winds and the temp 87. That's the weather from Catholic 540 AM, Divine Mercy Radio.
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15: You're listening to Beyond Damascus, the show where encounter meets mission. Beyond Damascus is aired on the EWTN Global Catholic Radio Network and across Ohio on St. Gabriel Radio. Ladies and gentlemen, welcome to Beyond Damascus, the show where encounter meets mission. I'm your host for today's show, Aaron Richards, joined here in the illustrious Damascus Media Studio by my friends and brothers in Christ, Mr. Brad Pieran.
16: What's up, brother?
15: Dan Demite.
17: Woo-woo!
15: Dan, I noticed that you tend to give high fives ambidextrously. Is that hard for you?
17: I am a left-handed human being, and since most people function with their right hand, I have to conform to the world sometimes, even though St. Paul says in Romans chapter 12, do not conform to the world. But
16: you should just cross over. That would be weird, but it'd be awesome.
15: Regardless, yeah. I'm impressed.
17: Yeah, I am right-footed. Left-handed, right-footed. I don't understand why.
16: Dan's telling us he's bizarre. Could you ever imagine that?
15: Yeah. If this is your first time joining us on the Beyond Damascus show, this is the show where we try to answer you, our viewers, our listeners' questions, and to speak our two cents on how that the church has answers for the questions that we may have. And at the conclusion of the show, we switch it up, and each of us will share one point on how we maintain the mission momentum of this topic throughout the course of our week. So it's so good to have you here with us. Thank you for joining us today. This is a show on a mission as well, as we've shared the last few weeks, but we have a generous donor who has agreed that for every new subscriber to this show, this donor will make a contribution in support of our flagship program here at Damascus called Catholic Youth Summer Camp. So if you want to send a kid to camp, to subscribe to this show and share it with your friends. Jack, would you lay it on us, brother? What's the question today?
16: Jack.
18: This week's question is prophecy necessary for the Christian life?
15: Ooh.
16: I like that.
15: That's a fun one. Is prophecy necessary for the Christian life? This is actually one of my favorite topics.
16: Aaron. Yeah.
15: And I'll go ahead and I'll throw in my two cents right up early.
16: Spicy week.
15: Hold on.
16: Well, yeah, that's a third try.
15: Okay.
16: Fourth try. No.
15: I want to go to scripture. This is, you know,
17: I was trying to clean up Aaron's mess, okay, and I messed it up.
16: But you're left-handed.
17: More.
16: That is a hard place. I did throw
17: that with my right hand.
15: Yeah. The word of God offers us some good, good response to this question. I'll remind us again, is prophecy necessary to the Christian life? Mm-hmm. And, St. Paul speaks really beautifully on the concept of spiritual giftedness, spiritual gifts, of love, and specifically of prophecy. You've often heard it said at a wedding, maybe, that we have a reading from 1 Corinthians chapter 13, right? If I speak in the tongues of men and angels but have not love, I'm a noisy gong or a clanging cymbal. This is the place. Love is patient. Love is kind. Love is not jealous or boastful. I'm re-educating our family right now on 1 Corinthians chapter 13. But 1 Corinthians 12, 13, 14 form what I like to call a love sandwich.
16: Oh,
15: okay?
16: Yeah. I'm ready
15: you've
16: for
15: got,
16: this.
15: You've got this chapter 13 verse, or this chapter 13 in the middle, the way of love as it's designated in my little Bible. And on the front end, 1 Corinthians chapter 12 speaks extensively about the spiritual gifts and how we are one body with many members. And then chapter 14 speaks on the gift of prophecy and tongues specifically. 1 Corinthians chapter 14, verse 1. If there's anything else in scripture that would answer this question, I think it's this: make love your aim and earnestly desire the spiritual gifts, especially that you may prophesy. Okay. So if this is the book that determines if something's necessary for Christian life, I think St. Paul answers the question pretty conclusively.
16: Especially to prophesy.
15: Yeah, that's it. That's my two cents.
17: That's your two cents. Okay, yeah. So it is necessary because St. Paul says it's necessary.
15: Yeah, and because this is the normal means by which a Christian is called to express love, right? Yeah. The spiritual gifts aren't just accidental or accessory things that we're supposed to live at Christians as Christians, but these are precisely the ammunition that God's given us to actually live out the call of 1 Corinthians 13.
17: Yeah. Aaron, if I'm ignorant of really understanding how do you live out the spiritual gift of prophecy, what is a time where you activate in the gift of prophecy that enabled you to live out the mission of love most effectively?
15: Great. Well, let me answer generally first, and then I'll answer specifically. So, generally, why does prophecy equip us to love? Because when we exercise, when we pray for the gift of prophecy and manifest that in our lives, we speak the voice of God, and the voice of God is always a voice of love, right? Even if it's a voice of correction, it's always the voice of love. God is love. So when I speak the words of God, when I speak, whether through scripture or whether a revealed word that the Lord's given to me in prayer, I by nature of the word speak love, right? Yesterday morning, I was in my time of daily prayer, and as I'm praying and I'm talking with the Lord, He's speaking a word to me, and then He speaks, a word for somebody, a close friend of mine. So I paused my conversation with the Lord, and actually obedient to that will, I picked up my phone and texted that message to a friend of mine, right? And, that message was received in love. And that person felt built up by it. And it's such an easy way for me to see like the love of God poured out into me that then flows into the life of another.
16: Yeah. One, a critical element of that too is that like we have to realize that God is speaking to us.
15: Yeah, yeah.
16: That like Jesus isn't someone who wants to stay hidden from us. He wants to speak words to us, and words that are for us, but also words that are for others, right? And like, I'm thinking of when Jesus is mentioning himself as the good shepherd, my sheep know my voice, right? They know my voice. And if we know his voice, of course we should speak his voice, because if he's going to love us with his voice, he wants to love others with his voice. And if they're not listening for him, let's listen for them and give them the words of love himself, right?
15: That's good.
17: Well, I think it's sometimes even you have a harder time hearing God for yourself than you do for another person. Like especially when the voice of the devil is so prominent, or the voice of lies can be so prominent, where our self-talk almost becomes negative. And so we need people to prophesy into our life to remind us who we are. I mean, even last night, like my wife was struggling with something, and what she was saying was objectively wrong, right? Like she was like, oh, I messed up this with the kid, blah, blah, blah. I'm like, no, it's not true. Like you're saying that to yourself, because we've all done that. We're like, oh man, I really messed that up. And it's nice when someone speaks truth over us. Yeah. And really prophecy is hearing the truth from the Father and speaking that over someone, because they forget sometimes through the lies of the evil one what the voice of truth is for themselves.
16: That's beautiful. Right. Yeah. And I wonder why that is. What do you guys think about that? Like, I completely agree, Dan, but it seems like there might be like a purpose in that, that we can hear God's voice sometimes for others more accurately or more clearly than we can for ourselves. I think some of it's community, right? Like that the Lord didn't design Brad for Brad. He designed Brad for himself. And one of the best ways for Brad not to get obsessed with Brad is by letting others speak into my life, right? Letting others speak truths that I couldn't speak to myself, right? I don't know.
17: No,
16: is there other, I'm just kind of externally processing this.
17: Well,
16: but
17: it's self-gift. Yeah. Man fully discovers himself through a sincere gift of self. So there is something about giving of myself to another through allowing the Lord to speak to me and hearing the word of the Lord for another, and then giving that word to another. There's something that I'm acting as man was meant to, right? Okay. Like man and woman were meant to give themselves to each other.
16: Mm-hmm. Mm-hmm.
15: Beautiful. Who's next?
16: I'm up. I got it. I want to, man, this is exciting. Okay, I think I ran into the microphone, but okay, so I want to start with just the reality that, like, so Nina and I have a little one coming soon, which is so, so fun. And, yeah. Actually when this airs, we may already have the little one in the world, but we'll see. I'll see whenever this is released. But, the Lord has written something in the natural that he's revealing to us in a supernatural way through prophecy. And the little one that Nina is currently carrying knows my voice and Nina's voice already. The little one doesn't know our faces, doesn't know our presence much differently than just that we're close or far away. The little one knows our voice before it knows our face. And so too with God, that like God oftentimes will reveal his voice before he reveals his face. And I think it's even true with just like our relationship with one another. It's funny because when people pass away, you'll oftentimes anymore have people that it saved their voicemails. Because we can't see their face anymore, but their voice, there was something about their voice. There's something in us where our voice is a part of us. And the Lord's voice is a part of him. And the Lord, again, wants to speak to us. He doesn't want to hide himself from us. And when we understand that, what we can begin to understand is that God designed all of us for his voice. And he also designed us for his face, but a lot of times his voice will allow us to be yielded enough to see his face differently. And so if the Lord's going to speak to us in prayer, which we believe he does, if he's going to speak to us through the sacraments, which we believe he does, if the Lord's going to speak to us through the magisterium, which we believe he does, if the Lord's going to speak to us through scripture, through the catechism of the Catholic Church, if he's going to speak to us through the right writings of the saints, if he's going to speak to us in all of those ways, then what we can be sure to know is that he wants to speak to other people too. And the moment that we realize that, we begin to see the Christian life differently. God speaks to me and he wants me to speak to others, but he doesn't want me to speak as Brad would speak to others. He wants me to speak as he would speak to others. Because the goal of the Christian life, if we're going back to the question, is to bring all people to the Lord. Myself, my family, those most immediate to me, and the whole world. And the Lord's voice is that which brings order. It brings order to all chaos. Look at the beginning, right? In the beginning, God spoke. He spoke. And what's amazing about this, though, is you have the tohu va-bohu, right? Like the chaotic waters. Like,
17: say that again. Yes.
16: So the chaotic waters.
17: Spell it.
16: And I can't spell it. I want to be able to just to like stick it to you, yeah. But I can't.
17: If you know how to spell it, please add it to the comments below.
16: Comment to Brad that you're smarter than he is. No, but at the beginning you have this scene of chaotic waters, and the Lord speaks and an order begins, but the order doesn't completely eliminate the chaos because he still has more to speak, right? Like, it's not like it goes from pure chaos to pure order. All of a sudden you start seeing this procession of order coming into the chaos because he still has things to say. And even after the fall, right? He still has things to say. The things in the world aren't going to be completely orderly after we start prophesying, but each word from the Lord is going to bring it closer and closer to that perfect order, which is harmony with him. And so again, the reason that I think we can for sure believe that prophecy is critical to the Christian life is because prophecy is the primary means by which God reveals himself to us in his word, and the primary way that we reveal him to the nations through his word. And the goal of the Christian life is union with him.
17: I love that. I love the idea of his word bringing order to the chaos.
16: Yeah.
17: Like, you just see that in ministry to another person, right? Like, if you're doing prayer ministry and you're praying with a person and the Lord speaks a word to you and you share that with them, like, you see that word bringing order to the chaos of what they're going through in that moment, right? They start to cry or they experience peace and consolation.
16: Yeah.
17: But even like we hear a lot, like people will be like, oh, I just opened my mouth and all of a sudden God just took over, you know? And it's like that, I mean, that could be the gift of prophecy where like the Lord's just speaking the words that you don't have in that situation. And he's just bringing what that person needs right then and there.
16: That's right.
15: Dan, what you got?
17: What, for my 2 cents? Oh, I get to share my 2 cents. Boom. All right. So I think the question was, is prophecy out necessary for...
16: Get so excited. I kick the table.
17: I know. Is prophecy necessary for the Christian life? I think that could go one of two ways because what are we talking about when we talk about prophecy? Are we talking about the spiritual gift of prophecy, which you guys have really angled your answers around the spiritual gift of prophecy? I can angle it a little differently. I think the office of prophet, or what we see in the Old Testament, prophecy is also necessary. So we see almost two kinds of prophecy. In the Old Testament, we see the office of prophet where there's one person, Isaiah, Jeremiah, you know, Ezekiel, that they are prophets to the nation. And God speaks his word to the prophet so that the prophet can share the word to the people of God. And a lot of times the word was a word of consolation, God speaking the promise of his covenant that mm-hmm. I will not leave you. You are my people. Those are consoling words. But also sometimes it was a word of warning where the prophet would say, thus says the Lord, if you don't turn from your wicked ways, you will end up destroyed. And you see prophets like Jeremiah who really struggle with that because they're prophesying that if you don't turn from your wicked ways, you will be destroyed. The people don't listen and then they get destroyed and they get sent into the Babylonian exile, right? So misery sometimes comes when the prophet or the prophecy isn't heard. And in the New Testament, you see this as well where it's a spiritual gift where it's no longer limited to one person, but because of the gift of the Holy Spirit, we're all made prophets. So in the Old Testament, just a couple people were cool enough. But in the New Testament, blessed be God, we're all prophets. Mm-hmm. That's why when we're baptized, we're anointed with oil, just like the Old Testament prophets were anointed. We're anointed with oil so we could be priest, prophet, and king. And we were anointed to be a prophet. So what does that mean? It means I have the ability as a Catholic to hear from God, as you guys are saying, and to speak that word. And not only is it to hear from God to speak a word of love and consolation, which is a spiritual gift, and we should do that, right? That in prayer ministry or in conversation that we hear from God and we speak for words of love and consolation, but also for truth and justice, just like the Old Testament prophets did. So I'm acting in prophecy when I'm speaking out against the sin of abortion, or I'm acting as a prophet when I speak against the fact that there are poor and homeless that are being ignored in my city. I'm acting as a prophet when I see someone being mocked and ridiculed at my college and I stand up for them and say, we don't do that as a people. So is prophecy necessary for the Christian life? Absolutely. Not only because of the spiritual prophecy that you guys have shared about, but because I have a spiritual responsibility to be the voice of truth in the world today that is losing their mind. And so God, through the church teaching, has given me his mind, and God, through church teaching, has given me his voice, and I need to share the mind of Christ, the voice of Christ, the will of God in the world today. And as a prophet, I think, especially in the world today, we need to do this in the same way Jeremiah did. Like, if you don't turn from your wicked ways, it could lead to your destruction. Not you as an individual, not only you as an individual, but you as a nation. Like, if America doesn't turn from her wicked ways, we're in a pattern of self-destruction. And so prophecy is necessary to help speak the voice of the truth and the voice of the church to help guide humanity on the right track, specifically, I think, in the realms of justice, right? And this is where we fail. We fail when the voice of truth is louder than the love we give. And so mm-hmm. if the church is saying, like, through prophecy, abortion's wrong, abortion's wrong, abortion's wrong, but then we don't have acts of charity to care for the woman who is struggling, who's unwedded and already has children and doesn't have financial resources for another. Like, our acts of charity have to be our acts of charity have to be greater than the voice of proclamation. And so, like, we can't say, like James says this, right? We can't say, like, what does James say? Dang it. It's like the,
15: be warm and well fed.
17: Yeah. You

0: ask us over, and we were doing like a quarterly retreat. And at my house, the washing machine makes this like little tune whenever it's done, and I don't even hear it anymore. But everyone that was there is like, that's like the longest ringtone ever. And I was like, it's so funny because I've tuned it out because it's constantly playing in the background. And that's what people do to truth whenever it's not accompanied with love.
1: That's insane. And that's our problem in the world today. The yes. Catholic Church for the secular world is a resounding gong. Our voice of truth doesn't matter anymore because our acts of love have, we don't love enough. And so if we want the church's authority to be received, we've got to start loving with more power.
0: That's right. Cause they question the sincerity of the proclamation, right? Cause oftentimes even in the church, we'll hear, well, we have to make sure that love can't be divorced from truth. It's like, yes, and truth can't be divorced from love. Like, let's just make sure to speak both sides, right? Like, no, you're not loving by simply appeasing everyone in their sin, right? Like, that's not what we're saying. What we're saying is you need to look someone in the eye, recognize them as a human person that's called to greatness, that's called to be one with the Lord. And then from that heart, then speak the truth and see, well, it's efficacious when that happens. And of course it is. Right?
2: This sounds like a perfect transition to me.
3: Does it?
2: Well, no, here's the deal. Cause we're not called to just be a show or a Christian whose life is about talk, right? But we need to be oriented toward mission. So
0: that's right.
2: I'm excited as we shift into mission momentum, here at the tail end of the show, how it is that we can actually live this reality, right? How is it that we can actually demonstrate this?
1: I'll go first, just based off of the two cents I gave. I think if you're the kind of person that usually doesn't say anything when people are speaking things that are sinful. So if you're at work in the lunchroom and people are saying things that are off kilter or they're on a different side of an issue, this week, say something, speak truth. If they're talking about something sinful, say something, right? If you're the type of person that usually says something this week, love. Don't say anything and just love the person that you usually would say something to. And learn to master both saying something and loving.
2: My son Diggory plays some online games every once in a while with his buddies. He's in like a Minecraft group with his friends from school. And the other day he came up to me really proud and said, "Dad, one of my friends came up to me and affirmed me on the way that I always just speak so charitably and don't get into the banter and the negativity that the rest of the friend group does." And yeah, it's being that constant voice of truth. You may feel like you're swimming upstream, but like your word is efficacious. It will transform hearts and it communicates the love of God.
0: Yeah. And just so those listening, like, hear what Dan's saying, cause it's powerful. Like, you're not creating a dichotomy between loving and saying something. You're saying, should I say something in love or not say something in love?
2: Sure. Yeah.
0: And that's prudence. Like we need to be willing to not just go in with the same tool we always use. Because of course, if you were going to demolish a house versus build a house, you would have different tools in your hand. Like there's different assignments in our life that we need different tools for. So I completely agree. Mm-hmm. Like if someone's out there and they're like, I use this one tool every time because that's the tool God's given me. It's like diversify your tool belt a little bit.
1: I used to just be the hammer.
0: Just the hammer, just
1: bam,
0: like, yeah,
1: bam.
0: Yeah.
1: Which in college,
0: goes
1: I'll
0: through
1: tell
0: drywall.
1: You, yeah, it did not work all the time.
0: Because, and the Lord, like, appointed us to bear fruit that will remain. I'm just trying to go at this because I don't want to just go at the end of the day and check the box that says, I did mission today. Mm-hmm. I want to check the box that says, I brought the Lord today, which literally suggests fruit. I can go on my,
2: go for it.
0: Mission momentum. I think that it would be good for anyone listening, us maybe included, in the next week, whenever you're leaving prayer, like connect with the Lord just about someone in your phone. And one of the ways I like doing this, you can figure out a different way if it would work better, but I will sometimes open the contacts in my phone and I'll just scroll through until a name just stands out to me, someone I haven't talked to in a while. And when that happens, if we all could commit to it, like every day this week, do that at the end of your prayer time. And as you're scrolling through whatever name's highlighted, click on them and send them just a word. A word of affirmation. Maybe it's really specific. Maybe it's just, hey, thinking about you today. You came up in prayer. I hope all is well. But like, it can be as vague as that or as specific as, hey, the Lord showed me this image in my imagination for you. Like whatever it is, take that step because it's going to be, in the feedback that we're able to go to the Lord and see where mission is critical, where this prophetic sense that we have, it brings real change.
1: Yeah. I've done the phone scroll game before, yeah. And I like landed.

0: on Donato's pizza.
1: Did you call it that?
0: I didn't. I should have. Oh. I have to repent. All right, I'm gonna call Donato's pizza and just on my way home and just speak a word.
2: That
0: to
2: would be awesome.
3: Let us know how it goes.
0: I'll let you know.
3: Leave a comment.
0: I'll leave it a comment.
2: Yeah.
3: For my mission momentum today, when I heard the question, is the gift of prophecy critical for the life of a Christian? I hear some of us who might believe this is important, but don't yet have the confidence to be able to do it. And I think in both of you guys' challenge that's really lifted up the voice of the Lord amongst all the other things that he does. He speaks identity. And I think that one of the best ways to speak identity is just to call out the goodness that you see in a person. And that's something that oftentimes comes naturally to us because it feels affirming. And we want to be affirming people, right? Complimentary people. But I would encourage you this week that when something comes up to you, when you think about another person and think about something that you admire in them, to actually go out of your way to look them in the eye and to affirm that this is a really valuable part of your identity. That I see this gift in you, I see this grace in you, and I want to affirm who you are as an impact in my life or as a son of God on mission in the church today. Mm-hmm. All right, that's mission momentum for us. Friends, as we wrap up today's show, I want to thank you for joining us for Beyond Damascus. This is the show where encounter meets mission. And if this show was edifying for you or challenging for you, I'd invite you to engage with us, to share this show with somebody who you think might need it or benefit from it. Also to comment if you've got questions or concerns, or if you would like to have your question answered or developed here on the show, please leave a comment and of course subscribe so we can get some campers here at Catholic Youth Summer Camp. It's been a joy today. And as always, remember that
1: mission makes sense.
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5: You need to pray. There's two things I want you to do. Keep close to our Lord in the Holy Eucharist. He's really and truly present. Body, blood, soul, and divinity. Stay close to his mother. With those two loves, you will always have the light to see what is right and what is wrong.
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0: Hello, and welcome to Beyond Damascus, the show where encounter meets mission. My name is Dan Dimite. I'll be your host today, and I'm joined here in studio with my good friends Brad Pieron.
12: Yes, sir.
0: And Aaron Richards. What's up, guys? Hey, are you ready for another great episode today?
12: I'm pumped.
3: I'm very ready.
0: It's going to be a party. Okay, friends, if you're joining us for the first time ever, this is the show where mission just makes sense. We want to throw out a question that maybe you get in mission or maybe you yourself has. We'll each give our 2 cents on the answer to that question, and then we'll just wrap up the show talking about mission momentum, how you can take momentum into the week to live a life on mission. If you're joining us again for the first time, this show is also a missionary show, which means at Damascus we have a flagship program called Catholic Youth Summer Camp, and if you subscribe to Beyond Damascus, we have a donor who will give us $10 for every new subscription this season, which is pretty amazing, because if we get a bunch of new subscriptions, we can actually send a lot of different kids to camp on camp scholarship so that young people can encounter the love of Jesus. So I, you know,
12: let's test that limit.
0: Yeah, let's test that limit. I did not ask if there actually is, but we will find out, soon enough. So please like, subscribe, share, do whatever you're supposed to do with podcasts. Guys, are you ready for today's question? We are excited. Our beautiful producer, Jack Parker.
12: Did you use the adjective beautiful?
0: Who before our episode was comparing Aaron, Brad, and I to different, shapes.
12: Which shape?
0: Aaron was a rectangle. I was a cube.
12: I was a wide block.
0: A rhombus. Could you please, Jack, give us our question of the day?
13: First of all, way to just sell me out, Dan.
0: Hey, I'm sorry.
13: The question of today is, why do we need to have a daily prayer life when we have the Mass and the sacraments?
0: All right, so why do we need a daily prayer life when we have the Mass and the sacraments? Are those not good enough? Who wants to throw in their 2 cents first and let us know?
12: I do. I'm jazzed today. 2 cents in the jar. Okay, let me get my thoughts together. I think where I want to start with this is, like, life is about relationship, and our lives are most immediately related to the things we do every day. And so a lot of times in life, we can look to, like, flashy moments. So, like, this year is going to be defined by this vacation I take, or this year is going to be defined by this retreat I go on. But really, the year will be defined by the things you do every day. And if that's how we define a life, then the Lord wants to be actively a part of our life. And the best way, easiest way in all seasons to invite him into our life every day is through daily prayer. And it's funny, because when we think about relationship with the Lord, we can treat that exactly like we do our normal lives. We can think about the flashy moments, the moment that he broke through in my life in a new way, or maybe the moment that he came in a new way whenever someone preached a specific word at a conference that I was at. But oftentimes, when we look back at the end of our lives, at our journey with the Lord, it'll be that everyday encounter with him that really defines what our relationship with him was like. In scripture, we read the quote from Jesus when he is being tempted in the desert, and the evil one tempts him to turn the stone into bread. And he says that man does not live by bread alone, but by every word that comes forth from the mouth of God. And, you know, I don't want to speak like absolutely theologically here, but when you think about the bread alone, like, the Mass is amazing. Like, the bread of life is there. The source and summit of our faith, the body, blood, soul, and divinity of Jesus is offered to us. And at the same time, it's not just by that bread that we live, but by the word that is not only now alive in us through that bread, but that wants to speak to us every day. And relationship comes from hearing that voice every day. That would be my 2 cents.
0: Those are some good 2 cents. Thank you, Brad. Yeah.
12: How about that?
0: What do you think about that, Aaron?
3: I love that. And I love the, usually you think of the bread, the scripture is often described as the bread, right? That this is our daily bread. And I love that distinction between our daily bread and the word that flows forth from the mouth of God, because certainly they're the same. But we, you know, I can't just have a prayer life by possessing this thing. And for many of us, I think we don't have a prayer life, even though we hear this word spoken to us, or it's not sufficient, right? But I have to actually engage and allow the Lord to speak through his word, and not just by his word already received.
14: I think there's a band when I was in high school that I liked to listen to.
12: Let's go.
3: Evergrey.
14: They were named Everyday Sunday.
12: And, Everyday Sunday.
14: I thought it was a cool name for it. It was a Christian band. I was like, I want my high school day. I was like, I want my everyday to be Sunday. Like, I don't want to just hang out with Jesus on Sunday at Mass. I want every day to be Sunday, the Lord's Day, that this is the Lord's Day today. And I think that's what you're saying. Like, if we're just saying, oh, my life is, I'm living life in Christ. I'm not living life in Christ if my life isn't in Christ. And so, like, I can't just live Sunday in Christ. I want to live every day Sunday in Christ. And so I think that's sweet that Sunday's not enough. It's not the Christian life. We weren't made for, like, Sunday is meant to be the day where we go deeper and more with the Lord, through rest, but it's not the end game.
12: Yeah. And think about the analogy too. Like I was mentioning, we can often define our year by the vacation we went on instead of what we did every day. Like the amount of hours that we spend at the kitchen table, if we're having family dinner every night, is substantially more than that vacation. But what it does is it allows that vacation to be even better. Right? Because what happens is you're bringing the connection that you're getting at that table to the vacation with your family. And that same thing happens when we partake in daily prayer, that the relationship I am building with Jesus is now brought to the Mass. So when I receive Jesus, I see him more completely. And then it again brings me back to daily prayer where I encounter him again and then receive him again to be more complete. And that's the way that we're supposed to live life.
3: I got 2 cents.
12: Oh, and a flip. Well,
14: first time this season.
12: I didn't know how to make an excuse at the beginning.
14: Jack, can we do a slow motion, like, at some point?
3: I've been practicing.
12: Yeah.
3: I've been practicing before the show today. I came up early.
12: As the wide block that I am, according to Jack, I'm just gonna...
3: Okay. 2 cents. Have you ever been in a situation where you were snuggled into bed and you realized that you hadn't yet brushed your teeth?
12: I've been there.
14: This is the worst moment ever.
12: It's
3: happened to me once or twice
12: sometimes.
3: And I do not fall asleep.
12: It's, I believe that, yeah.
3: Teaching a child how to learn how to brush their teeth is different than my experience as an adult, right? I've got 5 kiddos and 4 of them currently brush their teeth, but the only one I force them to. Okay. This is a habit that you learn. And if left to our own devices, my 2 cents is, human beings by nature are not very good at prevention. Right. That we don't, we often don't see things coming down the pike, but we respond and, we can adjust and make new plans. But like brushing our teeth, making our bed, filling your car up with fuel, like these are things that we have to, train ourselves in, disciplines we have to train ourselves in so we can live a healthy life. And I would suggest that, yes, the Mass and the sacraments, these are good, foundation stones that we need to have in our life living as Catholics. But if we're not establishing a discipline and a routine that builds a lifestyle of a healthy spiritual life in us, we're not going to know how to love well. So I think prayer life is critical, not because God needs it, but because I need it.
14: Mm-hmm. I love that.
12: I do too. Yeah. I'm taking some business classes right now. So when you were speaking that, one of the first things that came to mind is one of the biggest businesses, one of the most demanded things in the world is insurance.
3: Yeah.
12: And like insurance is because we'd rather assure later that when it breaks down, we still have something than prevent it from happening in the first place.
3: Oh, yeah.
12: And I think that like, prayer is actually exactly what you were saying. It's the best way to ensure that later in life, I don't need to like somehow earn it all in the case of 1 year, because over time I've steadily built a relationship that I'm now leaning on in the latter moments of my life.
3: And just in lived experience too. I mean, there's so many times when I've been in an unhealthy rhythm in my life where I think that like things are spiraling out of control, or I don't have focus and discipline and creativity in my day or peace in my day. And then I realize like when I have a solid routine of prayer, that I begin my day with an investment of peace and of creativity and of life and of rooting myself in the Word. Like those are the best days. And, if you're missing that, maybe there's an opportunity.
14: Your 2 cents reminds me of, a friend, his name's John. I can't remember what happened to his son. Something horrible, a car accident, a motorcycle accident. He ended up in critical condition and, It was just really bad. His whole body was basically mangled and destroyed. And I remember reaching out to him and said, John, like, dude, how are you doing? And he said, I've had a daily prayer life for, I think he said like 30 plus years, and I never really needed it. Like, it wasn't like I needed that grace that, and he's like, but the 30 years of prayer, I'm feeling all of that consolation right now. That it was as if it was prevention. Like, there wasn't a daily crisis that was putting him on his knees to cry out to God, but because he went on his knees every day to cry out to God, when the storm came, all the grace was there. He was awesome. Ready for it. And, or, you know, like, we have a friend, Aaron and I have a friend, that he says, when you squeeze an orange, you get orange juice, right? And so like that daily prayer, it's prevention that when you get squeezed, what do you want to come out of you? I don't want nastiness to come out of me when I get squeezed. I want prayer to be something that has created the disposition in me that when I get squeezed, good things come out. The fruits of the Holy Spirit come out.
12: Yeah. I can't remember the saint who said this, but, they said that if you're finding yourself in a sin pattern in your life, pray the rosary every day. And over time, what'll happen is you'll either stop praying the rosary or you'll stop sinning. Yeah. And like, I think that the underneath that is exactly what you're saying, Dan, that over time, like I'm combating the things that come against me in my day by starting my day in a peaceful and surrendered state to the Lord. Because I know that whatever comes in my day won't be a surprise to the Lord, even if it's a surprise to me. And so when I take what he's doing in my heart with me as I go, again, we don't have to, we don't have to cure as many things on the back end, like Aaron's saying.
14: Nice. So Brad's two cents, your life is not just the big moments like baptism, confirmation,
12: right.
14: First reconciliation. Your life is the every moment, right? Aaron, prayer is a great preventative methodology to make sure.
3: It's not just a recipe, but
14: Aaron yeah. makes his children brush his teeth. That's what we've
3: not
14: learned today.
3: My brush teeth.
14: My
3: okay.
14: two cents. All right. So
12: I hope that's not true.
14: Why do we need to
3: Did you realize you said that?
14: Wait, what's that?
3: You said I make my children brush my teeth.
12: We listen to each other really well on Beyond Damascus.
14: That's disgusting. Come children.
12: Just reading between the lines, Aaron, okay? It's not.
3: That'll be the title image of this show.
14: Yeah. Yeah. Aaron makes his children brush his teeth.
12: Yeah.
14: All right. So why do we need to pray every day? Or why do we have to have a daily prayer life when we already have the Mass and the sacraments is the question. This assumes that we're supposed to have a daily prayer life. And I think that is possible that some people listening to this haven't heard the beauty of having a regular daily prayer life. And so there is something I think that's beautiful that has come from Vatican II when, the universal call to holiness was this eruption of different lay associates having a more structured prayer life in their everyday life as Catholics, spending time with the Word, spending time with the daily readings, really diving into a time with God. And I think the beauty of a daily prayer life in my mind is that I want an ongoing relationship with Jesus, right? Paul says, pray without ceasing. And my wife always says, you can't pray at all times if you don't pray at specific times. And so it's impossible to pray without ceasing if I don't have a habitual time where I pray every day, where I set time aside to be with the Lord. And the beauty is this is God's desire for us is not visitation, right? He doesn't just want to come to visit us on Sundays at Mass or come to visit us at moments. God's desire for relationship with us is inhabitation. It's not visitation, it's inhabitation. The Holy Spirit dwells within, that the mystics have taught us that the spiritual journey is discovering the God, not outside of us, but the God who lives inside of us, the God within. And, so why have a daily prayer life? I think it's because you discover just how close Jesus is, that you discover that, the relationship with Jesus is unlike any other relationship you could ever have. Like right now I'm at work, and because I'm at work, I'm not with my wife. And I love my wife. I have a good relationship with my wife, but I can only be with my wife in certain moments. Right now, I'm in relationship with Jesus. He's with me, right? That when I'm driving by myself somewhere, I'm by myself in the car, and I'm not with you guys, but I'm with Jesus. So there's something so profound about relationship with God that wherever I am, God dwells within. And when you discover that you have a living relationship with God at every moment, it changes everything, right? That there's an internal dialogue that we have, not by myself, but with another. And that internal dialogue, learning how to have that internal dialogue, how to speak to him and how to hear him speak to me, it literally changes everything, because now I'm never alone. I'm never alone. I'm always in internal dialogue with the one who loves me. That's what Jesus means when he says, abide in me and I will abide in you. Rest with me, right? Remain in me. And there's moments I've been going through a season of hardship, and in some of those moments of hardship, I can't even put words to what I'm feeling. So like, if I want to talk with you about it, Aaron, or I want to talk to my wife about it, I actually don't even have words to talk to someone about it. But when I go to prayer, I kind of go like this. And God just knows what my huff means. Like, he gets it. There's understanding in that intimacy, and he can just back. And you can't have that relationship with any other human at every single moment. So Mass is beautiful. The sacraments are beautiful. They're the ordinary means of grace, but grace is also found in the moment. And those grace-filled moments are found through a regular, sustaining, abiding intimacy with God that's discovered through prayer.
12: Yeah, that's beautiful, Dan. Yeah, I love that. I was, when you were speaking, I was brought to Acts 2. And as you were speaking, I was just reading through what the early church did. And it emphasizes every day, right? It emphasizes every day. And it says that they met in the temple area. And what were they doing there? They were praying. And what else did they do? They broke bread, right? So it's showing us very clearly at the beginning, this communal pursuit of God in the sacraments, but also all of them taking individual time to pray in the temple area with God were essential to continuing to push forward in the faith and to really live the lives they were going to be called to. Cause like you said, like the apostles of all of us, imagine how isolated, lonely, misunderstood they were in the world of that day, you know, and they found solace in every day, that meeting with the Lord that then accompanied them when they went to Asia and when they went to the ends of the earth. And even though they didn't have anyone next to them, they had him, and that can drive us through the best seasons of life in celebration and drive us through the hardest seasons of life.
3: Mm. Dan, you were circling around, John chapter 15, and I would just invite, that's a great place if you're looking for more information on kind of that concept of abiding in the Lord. And there's one of the highlight phrases there is John 15:5. I am the vine, you are the branches. He who abides in me and I in him, he it is that bears much fruit. For apart from me, you can do nothing. And just to remind ourselves of that apart from the Lord, we can do nothing, but it's not a curse or a threat. It's because God desires that our lives bear fruit.
14: Well, and the fruit that he desires is the fruit of the Holy Spirit. You know, it's not like that you accomplish a lot of good things for him. It's that he wants peace, love, joy, gentleness, kindness, generosity, patience, faithfulness, and self-control just to pour out of us in those times of need and in our everyday lives. And so the everyday life, fruit of the Holy Spirit pour out. And the prevention, so that in the times of need, fruit of the Holy Spirit pour out. And that is discovered in prayer.
12: Well, and he wants you to know what's on his mind. Like, I was thinking about John 15 when you were reading that, Aaron, where it says that no one has greater love than this to lay down one's life for one's friends. You are my friends if you do what I command you. And then he says that line, I no longer call you slaves, because a slave does not know what his master is doing. Like, we can sometimes get caught up in this like Sunday obligation where I have to go on Sunday because God's counting on me being there. But that's this mentality of a slave where I have to, instead of this opportunity where I get to. And that happens through that daily prayer life. Like, he lets me know what he's doing. He shows me what he's doing in my life. He shows me what he's doing in my family's life. He shows me what he's doing in the church's life. Like, the master wants to let us know what he's doing. He doesn't want us to simply feel like we have to do something for him. He wants us to see that every step that he's asking us to take is unto something. And he wants to bring that goodness to us in daily prayer.
14: He says, I no longer call you slave, but
12: a friend.
14: Friend. And yeah. I used to think that was so stupid. I was like, like, friend? Like, no, Jesus, you're Lord. You're King of Kings, Lord of Lords. Like, what? I don't, friend. Like, and I think as I was looking at, like, from a middle school, like, friend reality, mm-hmm. but like recently that's been so consoling to me, just of like, no, like this deep friendship with him where he is, he's ever abiding and like ever understanding and ever with. Like there's something so beautiful about that. And if you're hungry for friendship, if you're hungry for unity, intimacy, like whatever you're looking for, like you have a friend in Jesus.
12: No, but it's true. And Aaron, I know you love C.S. Lewis as much as me because you named your son after a C.S. Lewis character, but C.S. like, I think
14: what Gandalf? Yeah,
3: first name basis.
14: Wait, that's not C.S. Lewis.
3: You are digging a ditch.
14: It's like Gandalf. That's not like, wait, C.S. Lewis.
12: Yeah, sorry. Aaron's son Gandalf. No.
14: Yeah.
12: But
14: oh gosh, Dan's hanging under a stupid rock. C.S. Lewis
12: in The Four Loves. He clearly lays out how profound filial love is. Friendship love, because he says it's the one that chooses the other without ulterior motive, without like, it's a free exchange. It actually brings us closest to agape because it's this choosing. It's not prompted by some internal drive of romanticism or even from like a paternal or maternal instinct. It's driven by an exchange. And like Jesus chose us. Like it was not you who chose me, but I who chose you.
14: Yeah.
12: And because he chose us, then when we choose him, something comes together and that relationship is brought into mission. So
14: amen. So I'm shifting gears right now. Uh-oh. Boom. We've moved. We're now moving into the part of our show called Mission Momentum, where we talk about how do we take this concept of a daily prayer and allow this to be a missional component of our everyday life. Who wants to go first?
3: Let me jump in.
14: All right. Thank you, Aaron.
3: So one of the reasons that we fall out of love with daily prayer, is because we change, right? I mentioned I've got a couple kids at home, and establishing a routine of daily prayer for them means I have to stay flexible because the developmental mindset of a 5-year-old changes every 2 months, right? Changes every 2 weeks, 2 days. And I need to always be ready to respond and ready to shift things around to build a good establishment of prayer, but also to meet her in the moment. And the same is true of me. Right? That what works on one day to keep me connected may not work on another day. There's something to be said for good, solid routine and discipline, but I like to take an assessment every 2 weeks to ask myself, is what I'm committed to in daily prayer bearing the fruit that I want it to bear in my life and that the Lord has for me in those moments? And if not, I need to dedicate some prayer time to think about praying, right? To actually ask, Lord, how is it that you want to speak? And is that different from what it was yesterday?
14: That's so good. Yep. I just did that this morning. I was like, oh shoot, this is not working anymore. I need to adjust what I'm doing because I'm not actually entering in as much as I should be. Mm-hmm. What's your mission momentum for the week?
12: Very specifically, it's include intercession in your daily prayer. Because I think that oftentimes when we think mission, we can think those guys like Dan, Aaron, and Brad that have the chance to speak on retreats or speak on the podcast, they're doing mission, right? They're evangelizing people. And evangelizing matters. Like when you go through your week, look at opportunities where you can bring Jesus's name and his goodness into moments. But also a huge part of the mission of the church is intercession.
3: Yeah.
12: That prayer is not a passive activity. It's an active activity. It's like, it's something that we engage in that actually shifts things. And so if you're in a state where daily prayer is hard to choose because you feel like it's selfish because there's other ways to spend your time, or however you're wrestling with it, intercession can be a huge way to drive you into daily prayer. Like maybe start your time with the Lord with just everything on your heart. I pray for my family. I pray for my wife. I pray for my kids. I pray for my church. Whatever it is that's on your heart, because that can allow you to then really be present with the Lord.
14: Yeah, I love that. Dude, yeah, if you're in the car for 20 minutes, yes, you could pray an intercessory rosary to like end abortion, to for the salvation, yes, of souls, to change your loved one's heart.
12: And that's so, not just a passing, yeah, of the time. There's like real activity, and sometimes we can just think, well, that's a secondary thing, you know? It's like, no, if we don't have intercession, mission's impossible.
14: I love it. Yep. Jeez, okay, I guess I won't be listening to Everyday Sunday in the car now. I gotta pray my rosary.
12: That's exactly what
14: my mission momentum for the week is, if you don't have a daily prayer life, start one. Like say, I'm going to pray for 15, 20 minutes, 30 minutes a day. And then whoever is in your life that you're close to that you want to have a daily prayer life, ask them to have a daily prayer life. It wouldn't be that weird if you said to your best friend or to your roommate or to your spouse, like, hey, I think we should pray every day. What if we start reading the daily scriptures together? Or what if we pray a rosary together? together every day? Or how about, can we keep each other accountable to pray every day, that I'm going to pray, each day. And at the end of the day, let's just check in to say, did you get your prayer in today? There's nothing more challenging when my own wife is like, hey, have you been praying? I'm like, you see my every move and you're calling me out. And so there's something powerful about, asking a friend to pray with you. I like to ask people, honestly, who, don't have a deep spiritual life, I like to call them with my intentions and ask them to intercede for me. Cause I'm like, I'm tricking you. Because you love me, you're going to pray for me. So I'll call them up. And even though I know they're not going to mass on Sunday or everybody, like, hey, I'm going through this. Would you mind praying for me through this? Or would you mind praying for this? And no one's ever said, no, I'm not going. Like, because it invites them into the call to prayer.
12: Yeah. They also reap what they sow. So, right. We teach that in mission support raising all the time, but also in intercession, like them praying for you when the Lord brings that grace into your life.
14: Yes.
12: It comes to them
14: too.
12: Thank
14: you, Jesus. Okay. We are bringing our show to a close. I hope this was edifying. Before we close, we want to remind you that
3: mission makes sense.
14: Get it? Cause we throw 2 cents in, yeah, and then we talk about mission.
12: That's why it's
14: you
12: funny.
14: You guys are going to start catching on how funny we are sooner or later. Hey, thank you so much for listening to Beyond Damascus, the show where encounter meets mission. We hope that you become an everyday missionary because people need an encounter with Jesus Christ. Join us next week.
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16: 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What do you make of that?
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16: Numerous prominent Protestants to Catholic conversions. This is what he said. The internet is the best thing that ever happened to the Catholic Church because you can find out the truth.
15: There's a reason Catholic Answers Live is the number one Catholic radio show of apologetics and evangelization. 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
17: I remember talking with one of our youth ministers. She, at one point in the military, was deployed to Afghanistan, and she was giving a talk. And at one point she said, you know, here we are as children of God. And her interpreter stopped her, shut down the talk, and said, you cannot say that. Once again, Allah is not father, Allah is master. We are not children of Allah, we are his slaves. And that's the thing, is that I'm not being critical of Muslims in that. Because why? Because Muslims are faithful to prayer. They're faithful to talking to Allah, they're faithful. They pray 5 times a day. A faithful Muslim will pray 5 times a day. That dedication is admirable. That consistency is impressive. But imagine this. Imagine putting yourself in that position. Imagine praying 5 times a day, every single day, to God your master. Imagine praying 5 times a day, every single day, as his slave, and nothing more. Again, this is not a criticism. This is a description. Actually, here's a criticism. The criticism is this. I think that's how many of us pray. It makes sense for Muslims to pray like that. Allah is not their father. Allah is many, many things, powerful, all these things, but he is not their father. They are not his children. But that's how we pray.
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18: Hello, my name is Father Mike Schutz, and I'm the Vocation Instructor for the Diocese of Raleigh. I'd like to pray with you today for our seminarians and for an increase in vocations to the priesthood for the diocese from the men of our diocese. So please join me in this intention. In the name of the Father, and of the Son, and of the Holy Spirit. Amen. Father, in your plan for our salvation, you provide shepherds for your people. Fill your church with the spirit of courage and love. Give the church more priests, worthy ministers for your altars, and ardent but gentle servants of the gospel. Grant us also an increase in vocations to the religious life. May more of your people respond to your call in a spirit of joyful generosity. May they serve your people in love by following in the footsteps of Christ, and provide by their way of life a convincing sign of your kingdom. We ask this through Christ our Lord. Amen. Mary, Mother of the Church, pray for us. In the name of the Father, and of the Son, and of the Holy Spirit.
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23: And welcome to Mother Angelica Answering the Call, where the truth is never on hold. I'm Doug Keck, here with our chaplain, Father Joseph Mary Wolfe, as we listen to Mother Angelica take on some questions from her classic television programs, the one she hosted back in the 80s and the 90s. And always great to be with you, Father.
24: And always with you too, Doug. There's always something new that I discover in Mother Angelica's teachings, like we were talking one time, that sometimes you don't appreciate fully, you know, what you have when you have it. And we did love Mother, of course, but we're treasuring her words even more now.
23: Absolutely. And she seems as fresh today as she did when these were spoken to her audience. Off the cuff, too, which is always amazing with Mother. Great insights off the cuff. Our topics, you can overcome with the grace of God. We certainly hope so. Do you talk to God? Good question for all of us. Being a friend of Jesus. And up first, something that's kind of tough, dealing with false accusations.
24: Mm-hmm. Yes. And, you know, there's a saying that I like, that what others think of me is none of my business. You know, and then, so there's a certain sense, well, okay, maybe they don't, you know, like exactly what I'm doing, but am I right with God? Am I at peace with God? And so that's the important thing, is that we want to defend what is right, what is good, being a Catholic, living today and supporting the faith. Not everyone's going to think that you're the cat's meow, you know, as they say. And comments on social media can be quite vicious, you know, sometimes. But what is important is, am I right with God? Am I at peace with God?
23: I think that's a great insight, and especially in the world we live in today with social media, as you so rightly point out, Father, the idea that I think Mother talks here in saying, you know who you are. Jesus knew who he was, and you need to worry about what he thinks about you, not what these other people think about you.
24: And so our Lord didn't respond. He knew what he had come to do. And we don't have to respond to every, you know, wild accusation that is made, but we do have a right to defend ourselves, you know, for the serious things. Like I was thinking of Cardinal Pell, that it was a scandal of the church, right? That was, he was being accused of falsely. And so he had to persevere in fighting that fight and being in prison for a time unjustly. But ultimately the truth came to the surface, thanks be to God.
23: And I think, as Mother said many times to many callers over the years, is, yes, we need to turn the other cheek, as our Lord says, but it doesn't make us into doormats.
24: Mm-hmm. Exactly. So, yes, we stand up for what was right, what is true. We don't return evil for evil, but rather we return a blessing instead, St. Paul tells us we are to do. And our Lord teaches how to be patient, to endure what needs to be endured.
23: Let's see what Mother has to say about dealing with false accusations.
1: We got a call. Hello?
2: How are you today?
1: Hi.
2: I want to thank you and Jesus for EWTN.
1: Thank you
2: so much.
1: You're welcome.
2: The question I have is, when Jesus was standing before Pontius Pilate,
1: yes. He
2: humbled himself to the point where he didn't defend himself.
1: Yes, he didn't defend himself.
2: Okay. Does this mean that if we're to imitate Jesus, that we too should not defend ourselves if we are falsely accused?
1: Well, I think it all depends. Our dear Lord never defended himself.